0: 888-787. Between now and sunrise at 728, it'll be clear with a low around 71. We'll have sunny skies tomorrow through the weekend. Highs right around 90. Currently, it's 87 here at your NPR station, KUHF Houston News 88.7, a service of the University of Houston. I'm David Pittman at 7 o'clock.
1: It's hard to even envision now, but I'll just say that when I started as a reporter in the 90s reporting on the criminal justice system, if you suggested that there were innocent people on death row, you were considered a little fringe.
2: I'm Rachel Abrams. 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
5: Live from NPR News in Washington, I'm Ryland Barton. An attorney for CNN, MS Now, and Politico told a federal judge today that the Trump administration must be prevented from barring their reporters from the White House. The news outlets argue that President Trump is punishing people for what they say and violating the media outlets' First Amendment rights. NPR's David Folkenflik has more.
6: You had Ted Boutros. He's perhaps one of the most distinguished First Amendment litigators in the country in front of the judge. He argued that the government action suppressing speech, I'm basically quoting him here, comes directly from the top, from the president of the United States, due to reporting that he felt was negative, false, bad, not positive enough. He called the complaints amorphous, but as you listen to Boutros, it was clear he was saying the repercussions and intentions are not. It's almost as though it was listening to him describe the whim of an emperor.
5: NPR's David Folkenflik reporting. A Democratic congressman has introduced legislation directing the Smithsonian to preserve artifacts that he says reflect the corruption and authoritarianism of the Trump presidencies. NPR's Frank Lankfitt reports the bill's unlikely to pass, and Trump would be all but certain to veto it.
7: Representative Jamie Raskin, a Maryland Democrat, says objects would include the giant banner of Trump hanging from the Department of Justice and be part of a future exhibit in the National Museum of American History. Raskin says it's important to document what he calls America's, quote, descent into authoritarianism. Trump has tried to recast the nation's capital in his own image. He's also repeatedly denied being an authoritarian. The president has also criticized how the Smithsonian depicts U.S. history. The administration is preparing signs to warn visitors. The Smithsonian's leadership is not telling the country's story accurately, but instead advancing what it calls personal radical ideologies. Frank Lankfitt, NPR News, Washington.
5: France's education minister today proposed solutions to the school crisis that has rocked the country. NPR's Eleanor Beardsley reports his proposals came as high school students gathered in cities across the country for a second big day of rallies in what is now their weeks-long push for better conditions in schools.
8: Some 25,000 high schoolers rallied in Paris's Place de la Bastille. They were joined by college students and some parents, teachers, and union members. The rallies were smaller than Monday's and more violent. Police charged to clear the plaza. There was tear gas and some 500 people were arrested. Hours later, French Education Minister Edouard Geffray spoke on television. He says there will be immediate help for 500 schools in real difficulty. In the next hours, we will send 3,000 replacement teachers to these schools, he said, calling it the first part of a bigger plan. But the plan has not stopped the students from calling for another day of nationwide protests next Tuesday. Eleanor Beardsley, NPR News. Paris.
5: The U.S. stock market closed mixed today. The Nasdaq fell 1.25%. This is NPR News. Ukrainian military commanders say a shortage of combat-ready troops is increasingly acute as Russia's war drags into a fifth year. Some units are at only half strength, and there aren't enough forces to fully exploit advantages brought by Ukraine's recent drone innovations. Military experts say draft dodging and desertion remain major challenges. OpenAI has banned Russian and Iranian accounts that, among other things, used ChatGPT to document their influence operations. One of of these operations appeared to be the most impactful campaign OpenAI has come across so far. NPR's Huo Jignan has more.
9: In one case, OpenAI says operatives from Russia managed to trick Peruvian schools into organizing activities about Ukraine featuring a controversial Polish figure. Those events angered a Polish member of the European Parliament. The whole thing stoked tensions between Poland and Ukraine, which aligns with Kremlin goals. In a different case, operatives from Iran made up fake authors to pitch articles to small media outlets around the world and published almost 100 articles in this way. OpenAI says these internal reports show that for influence campaigns, tricking established outlets into spreading the message can be far more effective than simply creating fake accounts on social media. Huo Jingnan, NPR News.
5: Cuba's flagship baseball team, Industriales, has debuted a jersey with a private sponsor's logo. This marks a significant shift in a country that long rejected professional sports and advertising. Officials say the sponsorship will help improve conditions, providing essential equipment and logistics support. This is NPR News.
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2: From the New York Times, I'm Rachel Abrams, and this is The Daily.
11: I run through this execution every day in my life. Especially with the day coming closer.
2: Last week, a Tennessee woman named Krista Pike was set to be executed by lethal injection.
11: The concerns I have on our lethal injection method are simply that I do not have good veins.
2: In the days leading up to her planned execution, Pike told my colleague Emily Cochran about her fears of the state's ability to kill her without complication.
11: The drug supposedly burns very bad. They use the word Drano. And the thought of suffocating and drowning on my own bodily fluid and blood, that sounds scary to me.
2: In the end, Pike survived two doses of a lethal injection drug and regained consciousness in a Nashville hospital where her condition remains severe. And on top of that, this was Tennessee's second botched execution in just a few months, and has led the governor to pause executions for the remainder of the year. Today, Pamela Koloff talks about the waning public support for the death penalty and why, despite it, some states are still doubling down. It's Thursday, October 8th. A quick note about today's show. This episode contains scenes and descriptions that may be disturbing. Pam Koloff, welcome to The Daily.
12: Thank you so much for having me.
2: So, Pam, I think a lot of people have been really stunned by the Krista Pike case. And Krista Pike, of course, is this woman who confessed to and was convicted of a really gruesome murder back in the 90s. But that obviously is not what people are talking about this last week. What people are focused on are the really grisly details of this botched execution attempt of Krista Pike in Tennessee. This execution attempt has really ignited this national conversation about the death penalty, how we do it, why we do it. And we wanted to talk to you because you are a reporter who has covered the death penalty for years. You recently wrote a book about it called Catch the Devil. So tell us what your reaction to this case has been and where you think it fits into the broader conversation that we're having right now about the death penalty in America in this moment.
12: I think when we look at what happened to Krista Pike, who, to be clear, survived lethal injection, which is something we are not familiar with having
2: right.
12: happened.
2: And very unusual.
12: Sort of lays bare the gruesomeness of the task at hand. And that I think sort of finally broke through to people who don't spend all their time, like me, wondering why it is that we do this and why we do it the way we do it. Mm. There have been so many issues for the past few years with lethal injection. There was another botched execution in Tennessee with a completely different issue in May. And I think something important to understand is this is happening at a time when it's just above 50% of Americans who support the death penalty. And so these questions are percolating to the surface in a way that they weren't
1: back in the 1980s and 1990s. Mm. But what's interesting is while we have a decline in public support, we have these outlier states, Tennessee being one of them, that are executing more people than they have in recent years.

0: of death sentences being handed down during that period, hundreds of executions.
1: And just remind us, Pam, in this period in the 80s and 90s that you're talking about, was lethal injection the main way that the U.S. executed people?
0: Yeah, this was the era of the modern, supposedly humane execution. Lethal injection was developed as a method in Oklahoma in 1977. Texas was the first state to use it in 1982 when a man named Charlie Brooks was put to death.
2: Brooks was given his final shower and ate his final meal, T-bone steak, French fries, and peach cobbler.
0: And that marked this new era where states began to shift to lethal injection. The idea was that lethal injection was more humane.
1: More humane than like the electric chair or some of these other methods that the U.S. had been using.
0: Exactly. Mm. Less barbaric. Mm-hmm. And so the introduction of lethal injection, I think, made people more comfortable with the practice. Mm. It looked like a medical procedure. And so I think that coupled with this incredible rise in violent crime made people feel that this was an answer to that problem. Mm. That leads to this sort of high watermark of public support for capital punishment. Gallup found that in 1994, 80% of Americans supported capital punishment, but that support slowly started to erode.
1: Well, that is really interesting because you have a problem, you have a solution that people like, and you have a lot of support for it. So why would that support start to wane given all of that?
0: I think there are a few different things in play. I think the most important thing, first of all, was the falling rate of violent crime and the growing costs of these kinds of cases.
1: Growing costs, what do you mean by that? Like you're saying it's more expensive to prosecute a capital punishment case or...
0: Much, much, much more expensive. Huh. And so, especially for a rural county with limited resources, when we're talking millions of dollars. But I think there's a third big reason for the decline in public confidence in the death penalty. And I think it's the most interesting one. And that is the advent of DNA analysis. It completely transforms the future of criminal investigations, but it also does something for past convictions because it allows defendants and their attorneys to go back and look at, did prosecutors get it right?
3: It would not be the first time innocent people were sent to prison for crimes they did not commit. DNA could be the instrument of vindication.
0: And that then resulted in a cascade of a tremendous amount of exonerations.
4: For 27 years, he was known as inmate number 082629. Now, William Dillon, or Bill as his family calls him, is spending time in his mother's backyard.
1: This is where I think I remember becoming kind of aware of this issue, because I remember the Innocence Project in particular getting a lot of attention in this moment, using DNA to go back to old cases and exonerating a lot of people. And I think it raised a lot of questions about whether we had been wrongly executing people.
0: I think it's hard to even envision now, but I'll just say that when I started as a reporter in the 90s, reporting on the criminal justice system, if you suggested that there were innocent people on death row, you were considered a little fringe.
1: Really?
0: Very much so. This became shocking. And every few months, there was a DNA exoneration. We now have, since the early 1970s, over 200 death penalty exonerations. So that's over 200 people who received a death sentence, who went to death row, who now walk free. Wow. That's a staggering number. And it's hard to imagine that this system is working well when you know that.
1: And beyond people sort of changing their ideas about capital punishment and faith in the justice system, how did governments respond or did anything else change?
0: Well, there was sort of a lag period. I mean, I was very aware as a reporter in the late 1990s of this huge upsurge that we had had, where it peaked in 1999 with 98 people being executed that year. In Texas alone, there were 35 people executed. Mm-hmm. And it was a relentless drumbeat of executions.

0: that time. Then in 2000, Governor George Ryan in Illinois instituted a moratorium on the death penalty, and he did so after an incredible Chicago Tribune investigation really showed just how many problems there were with the cases that were on Illinois' death row, including 13 men who ended up being innocent. And more states began to follow suit, putting moratoriums in play, or simply just not acting upon the death penalty. And then in 2003, the federal government started this sort of unofficial moratorium.
1: But obviously, Pam, there are people who still support the death penalty during this period, despite all of these revelations, who do not feel that they should be stopped.
0: Absolutely. And I think that was highly concentrated geographically, but broadly, we can see that the victims' rights movement and prosecutors' associations strongly believed in the death penalty and fought for the death penalty. But the overall trend I was seeing on the ground was the beginning of the end of the death penalty, which is something I really could not have imagined even a decade earlier.
2: If we don't get tough on the drug dealers, we're wasting our time.
0: But all of that began to change when President Trump came into office in his first term.
2: And that toughness includes the death penalty.
0: And it quickly became clear that he was going to be taking a much more aggressive stance on the death penalty.
1: We'll be right back.
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1: This is The Daily. I'm Rachel Abrams. Back to my conversation with Pam Koloff about the waning public support for the death penalty and why, despite that, some states are doubling down.
9: A quick note about today's show. This episode contains scenes and descriptions that may be disturbing. Okay, so Pam, talk to us more about what President Trump did to try to encourage use of the death penalty.
0: Well, the first really important thing he did was in his first term. So this was after the federal government had not carried out any executions in 17 years. And Trump restarted them in July of 2020. And there were 13 federal executions in the final 6 months of his first term. And I think from there, we can see the seeds of what then happened in his second term. On his very first day back into office, January 20th of 2025, he signed a sweeping executive order, which was called Restoring the Death Penalty and Protecting Public Safety.
1: Okay, very explicit.
0: Exactly. And so he did everything from instructing the Attorney General to pursue death sentences more aggressively, calling on the Justice Department to challenge the Supreme Court decisions that limited the death penalty. And I think most significantly, you know, he does not control state district attorneys' offices, but he made clear that he wanted them to seek the death penalty as often as they possibly could. He was doubling down on it.
1: So what practical effect does that message actually have?
0: So it can be everything from a legislature deciding to expand who's eligible for the death penalty to, you know, prosecutors have a lot of discretion in whether or not they're going to seek the death penalty in certain cases.
1: And how receptive were the states to this message?
0: Overall, most states are really not engaging with death penalty in any significant way. But I think there was a small cohort of states which had been implementing the death penalty that were open to this message. But the problem was one of how do you practically carry it out? This had become so difficult by this point because drug companies were heavily restricting or simply not making the drugs that were needed for lethal injection.
1: Because they were being pressured, public support
0: waning. Absolutely. Not great business to be in the business of making execution drugs. Mm-hmm. And that's not the only problem. The American Medical Association says physicians should not participate in executions. And I think there have always been botched executions. These states are often using either stockpiled expired drugs or they're using drugs that they had made at a compounding pharmacy. And then it's harder and harder to get people to administer them who have a medical background. But there is one state that really heeded the call, and that was Florida. Starting in 2025,
10: there are some crimes that are just so horrific, the only appropriate punishment is the death penalty.
0: Governor Ron DeSantis started signing a flurry of death warrants.
11: Governor Ron DeSantis has signed Florida's 20th death warrant of the year, putting the state on pace to set a new record for executions.
0: He did so at such an extraordinary rate that last year, 19 men were executed. That's 40% of the people who were executed in the U.S. last year. And this year, so far, Florida's executed more men than all other states combined.
1: Wow. So what is Florida doing that other states seem either unwilling or unable to do that has allowed them to accelerate this so much?
0: I think one thing is the very unusual setup that Florida has. So typically, when appeals are exhausted, a judge sets an execution date. But in Florida, this works differently. There's one person in Florida who can sign death warrants, that being Governor Ron DeSantis. There is zero transparency. It's like in a black box, how Governor DeSantis picks these men and why. And in other states, typically, there's 90 days, sometimes it's much longer, between when the death warrant is signed and when the execution actually takes place. Why that time frame is so important is there are issues that have often not been litigated that suddenly you can litigate in the present day. In Florida, you have a 30-day period in which to do this kind of work. So the chance for error is so great. And this is an issue of particular concern in Florida, which holds the record for having the most death row exonerees, 30 in all.
1: Wow. So basically, they've removed a lot of the breaks that other states have in order to sort of speed up these executions.
0: Yes. And there are other things that have gone on in Florida as well. And that includes legislative efforts to make more crimes eligible for the death penalty, also to allow for non-unanimous juries to vote for death. That means just 8 jurors out of 12 are enough to recommend a death sentence. And just to give a sense of the pace of things, there are executions taking place in Florida typically at least once a month. There are 4 active death warrants right now, and there could be a double execution this coming Tuesday, October 13th. And I think having covering this issue for a long time, I feel that it's inevitable that something will happen in Florida and other states like what we've seen in Tennessee. This has to do with an aging prison population where it's harder to access a vein. Different states are experimenting with different drug protocols and different ways to do this. So I think what happened to Krista Pike is really a preview of what lays ahead.
1: It feels sort of ironic, actually, because as you explained to us, lethal injection was introduced because it was seen as the most humane way to execute somebody, right? It was promoted as this humane solution.
0: That's exactly right. When lethal injection was first introduced as a method of carrying out executions, I think part of the idea was to sanitize what was being done, which was the taking of a life by the state. And as lethal injection has failed more often, we're also seeing states moving toward things like firing squads and the electric chair. Just last week, the likely next governor of Tennessee, Marsha Blackburn, said she wanted to bring back the electric chair. And one could argue that the electric chair or firing squads are more honest and more transparent about what is taking place.
1: Right. But I would imagine for a lot of people, they just can't stomach that. Like, it might be going too far.
0: Absolutely.
1: Pam Koloff, thank you so much.
0: Thank you so much for having me.
1: Pam Koloff is a staff writer for the New York Times Magazine.
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13: Kayla is a mom of 4 from Corpus Christi. A few years back, Kayla found a gig that would let her support her kids and also let someone else experience the joys of parenthood, surrogacy. She signed up with an agency and became a surrogate. She was going to be carrying a child for a couple in California whom she'd never met, but the agency sent her a profile.
14: It's kind of like dating in that world. They're like smiling, and the man seems to be a bit older. He's in his 60s. The woman is in her 30s. And they express that they really want to be like a lifelong friend of whoever carries a child for them.
13: That was not what happened. As the baby grew inside her, Kayla started to realize something was wrong with this arrangement. Eventually, she'd be plunged into a nightmare scenario with a terrifying question at its root. What did this couple want? And why had they asked her to carry a child for them? Coming up on Today Explained from Vox, in the U.S., surrogacy is opaque and unregulated. Kayla's story illustrates the peril for surrogates and for babies.
15: Live from NPR News in Culver City, California, I'm Dwayne Brown. Well, just back from a trip to Saudi Arabia and Qatar, a top Democratic senator is warning the Iran war is spiraling out of control. Senator Chris Murphy is accusing the Trump administration of covering up the damage, as NPR's Michelle Kellerman reports.
16: In a video news conference after returning to Washington, Senator Murphy says he visited the U.S. Embassy in Riyadh, which was damaged in drone attacks early in the war, and he saw the damage to Qatar's energy infrastructure. But the Pentagon would not allow him to see U.S. military bases, and he calls that absolutely outrageous.
17: This is a really dangerous moment when the administration is giving its middle finger to the Congress, pretending as if we are totally irrelevant.
16: The Democrat from Connecticut says for now the Trump administration is getting away with it, but that could change after midterm elections. Michelle Kellerman, NPR News, the State Department.
15: The federal deficit was nearly $2 trillion for the just-ended fiscal year. Tax revenues were up, but government spending grew even faster, as we hear from NPR's Scott Horsley.
18: According to the Congressional Budget Office, the 2026 federal deficit is more than $200 billion bigger than last year's, a staggering level of red ink for a country that's not in recession or a widespread war. The government collected more money from income and payroll taxes during the year, while corporate tax receipts were somewhat lower. The increased revenue was more than offset, though, by higher spending on programs like Social Security and Medicare. The government also spent well over $1 trillion during the year just to cover interest payments on the debt. Those interest payments have been climbing as a result of the government's mounting pile of IOUs and rising interest rates. Scott Horsley, NPR News, Washington.
15: Well, stocks finished mixed on Wall Street today. The Dow up a fraction. This is NPR. The Department of Homeland Security wants to charge foreign students up to $100,000 for a popular work visa. NPR's Alyssa Nadworny has the story.
19: The proposed rule would charge $70,000 for all graduates with F1 student status to participate in 12 months of optional practical training, often called OPT, which allows recent grads a path to start a career and eventually land a job that will sponsor a longer stay. A two-year extension available for graduates in STEM fields would cost another $30,000. The rule aims to make it easier for American citizens to compete for jobs and is part of the administration's larger crackdown on immigration. It is among a series of moves seeking to limit foreign students at U.S. institutions, including setting defined time limits of study. The new proposed fees will go through a public comment period before they become final. Alyssa Nadworny, NPR News.
15: The National Football League is asking the Supreme Court to rule on the regulation of online prediction markets like Kalshi after the league accounted for nearly $2 billion in trade or wagers so far this season. The NFL filed a legal brief supporting New Jersey's request for the High Court to rule on the matter as 38 states seek to preserve the power to regulate prediction markets just like they do for casino gambling and sports betting. I'm Dwayne Brown. This is NPR News.
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13: Ava Kaufman is a staff writer at The New Yorker. She wrote about Kayla. Ava, when did Kayla start questioning the surrogacy arrangement?
14: She starts to have questions just about whether or not things are normal. And she's really good about actually asking them and raising them to the agency. And so her first question is,
2: hey, I haven't really heard from the intended parents. Am I supposed to be hearing from them?
14: The second time she gets really anxious is when the transfer's already happened. And now she's really carrying their kid. It's growing. She's sending them pictures of the ultrasound. And still, it's mainly crickets. Kayla is eventually on a car ride, and she's 17 weeks pregnant at this point, and she's scrolling on her phone. She's in these surrogacy Facebook groups and sees someone else who's also caring for the same agency, which agencies have a lot of clients. And then she sees that I think it's either the initials or even the full name of the same intended parents.
5: So there's more than one woman carrying a child for these two people.
14: Maybe at the same time.
5: Huh.
14: She messages this other woman and she says,
2: hey, I just want to understand, like, are these people the same people?
14: And the answer she gets is,
2: yes, we're both caring for them. I had no idea either. And I've heard that they already have some other kids.
14: She was shocked, she was completely confused, and she was somewhat panicked. But she also wanted to give these parents the benefit of the doubt, because it's not super usual for a couple to have simultaneous surrogates, but some couples actually do. It's, you know, not talked about much, but in case one of the babies doesn't work out, if they have a lot of money, maybe they want two kids of the same age. So really strange, but maybe not shady. To Kayla's credit, she reaches out to her own fertility lawyer who she used to negotiate the contract. And when she reaches out to the agency that matched her with this couple, they say, no. And the direct quote is, they say, they definitely don't have a million kids, LOL.
5: LOL is a direct quote?
14: LOL is in the direct quote. And at that point, you know, the pregnancy needs to continue. She's still getting paid. And everyone who knows more about this than she does says, you know, just keep calm and carry on. And that's all she knows at that point.
5: And she does carry on. She has the baby. She hands the baby over. What happens next?
14: So she hands the baby over. She's so relieved to see the mom at the hospital. Intended mother, she's known, has shown up late, but she does take the baby home. And they start to communicate a bit. And the intended mother, after just a few weeks, is asking Kayla already if she'd want to carry again. And Kayla's surprised. She's only been not pregnant for, I don't know, 2 months or something at that point. Her body definitely still needs time to recover. And this is when things really begin to change. And all these kind of warning signs, red flags, whatever you want to call them, it's like the curtain kind of rises. And the idea that this couple just wanted a big family starts to seem less and less plausible. The police show up at the couple's house only 2 months after Kayla has given birth, and they find that one of the kids in the couple's care has ended up in the hospital with severe head injuries. And when they enter this house, the couple, I should say, lives in a mansion in Arcadia, California. It's a wealthy city. They find that there are 15 other kids inside the house.
5: What do the authorities learn about how those children are being treated?
14: When they first come to the house, they're not so sure. Everything kind of looks okay. The kids are clean, but there's a lot of, you know, as there were in kind of Kayla's first realization of all this, a lot of weird things that they've never seen before. All of the kids' heads are shaved. The majority are under 3 years old. All of these kids were carried by surrogates. And so the police immediately wonder, you know, we don't know what this is yet, but is this a human trafficking situation? And at that very same time, the surrogates are kind of having the exact same question. So Kayla's in this surrogate group. They're starting to find one another online, learning that they're not the only one, and saying, what do they want all these babies for? The cops, you know, just through a separate track, are coming into this house and also wondering, what do they want all these babies for? The cops tip off the FBI, and so do the surrogates. And so the FBI starts to get involved and asks the same question. What do they want all these babies for?
5: What did they want all those babies for?
14: At first, it made a lot of sense that everyone's mind kind of went to this idea of trafficking, because It's a really unusual amount of children to have. However, we found no evidence, and law enforcement found no evidence that the children were like going or being sold anywhere else. And what seems to have resulted is a quite strange plan to have a lot of kids kind of in the mold of Elon Musk.
6: I mean, if you don't make new humans, there's no humanity. And all the policies in the world don't matter.
7: If people don't have more children, civilization is going to crumble. Mark my words.
14: So Guo Junxuan, the kind of patriarch of this family, the one whose sperm is in all of these children, he is part of this kind of trend of kid-maxing, of wanting this large family and brood. What he wants to do with those kids later is a bit of a outstanding mystery. I mean, they're all far too young to fully understand kind of what the plan was down the line. But he certainly was paying for their education, though that had a lot of problems, and for their health care, and for them to kind of live in this institutional-like setting under his watch.
5: Institutional-like setting, what do the authorities learn about how he and this woman, Sylvia, have been treating the children?
14: At first, they're kind of hesitant to judge, and then they get all of these videotapes.
10: 32 motion-activated cameras that were recording video and audio from the various rooms in this Arcadia mansion.
14: And when they get a warrant to seize that footage, they see that the kids have been suffering constant emotional and physical abuse at the hands of nannies working inside the house. And it's frankly indisputable. I mean, they immediately take the kids into emergency foster care, and these children have remained separated from their parents ever since.
5: Were the parents ever charged with anything?
14: So a year and a half ago, the parents were arrested on suspicion of child abuse, but they were not charged. The DA asked the police to keep investigating. So they were released. They didn't have to pay any bail. And almost a year and a half passed. And in that time, obviously, the parents continued to have more children with more surrogates. They continued to hire even more surrogates. And in some cases, those children were then kind of, you know, removed from the custody of the surrogates who wanted to keep them. And then just this week, we learned that the parents were arrested again. And this time they were charged with several different counts related to child abuse.
10: And this house could only be described as a house of horrors for these young, incredibly young children that had been brought to this house through this surrogacy process. This case is unprecedented. It is horrific. And the physical abuse, beating, and punishment that these very young children received is despicable.
5: Mm-hmm. And what about the surrogates? I mean, when this was all discovered, there were women who were pregnant with this couple's children. Presumably they did not give those kids over to this couple. What happened?
14: A year ago, when the couple were arrested the first time, there were six women who were actively pregnant for the couple. And because the couple were released and had kind of hired attorneys, and the situation was really confusing and happening across a couple different states, the couple ended up suing some of the surrogates for breach of contract. Some of these surrogates wanted to keep the kids because they weren't sure what was going on inside the house. It wasn't something that they had planned to do. They just wanted to help protect them, whether that's through being a foster parent or a temporary placement or something, until they could find a safe home. But there was a lot of confusion since it was kind of unclear why the parents had been arrested and just released, if it had just been a nanny or if the parents had been further involved. And so in that time, the parents were able to have several more children, some of which were brought to Los Angeles and placed in foster care there, others who they are fighting for custody for in other courts. And a lot of the courts have kind of been waiting to see what will happen in LA, courts in Pennsylvania, in Georgia, in Virginia. So the arrests that happened this week, in some cases, it sounds like might really speed up some of those court cases or kind of change the equation in terms of the parents' fitness to gain custody over these infants who are now, in some cases, over a year old.
5: I emerged from your story feeling like these women, these surrogates, were really heroic. You know, they saw that something was going wrong here. They contacted the authorities. They kept in touch with each other. What stories stayed with you from them?
14: Yeah, there was a bunch of different really heart-wrenching stories. And I will say that, you know, they all made the decision that they would kind of try to keep the kids if they could. And what ended up happening then was kind of beyond their control, because the real people who make that decision are the different social services agencies in the different counties where they were given birth, and different judges and different family courts. And so what we saw, and what's one of the kind of really high level things that stuck with me, is how up to chance it was. In one of the counties, the kid was taken away immediately into foster care. The surrogate hasn't seen her since. In another, the surrogate is still living with a child she carried, and she's had the support of the social services agency in her county. Whether the child will still be able to stay with her is still moving through the courts. So it's been a kind of, you know, a matter of fate and chance, which is also not how it should work with something as high stakes as bringing a new human being into the world.

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5: Today explained.
6: Thank you. My name is Emmy Neidfeld, and I am a reporter at the Washington Sun who writes about surrogacy, IVF, and how we build families.
7: In the first half of the show, we heard this incredibly troubling story about a couple out in California having many children through surrogates. That story illustrates a problem, which is that the United States does not regulate the surrogacy industry seemingly at all. What is going on? Why not?
6: The lack of federal regulation is both political and financial. Politically, this goes all the way back to the start of IVF. Anti-abortion Republicans were not comfortable with the idea of creating and destroying embryos during IVF, and so they fought against efforts to regulate it. People on the left were worried that limiting what kinds of technology you could access would lead to the government controlling who could have families. You still see these arguments today. People who think that IVF is murder don't want to have any surrogacy, and people on the left don't want the government saying who can and cannot have a family.
7: One of the issues raised by the New Yorker story is that there are agencies, surrogacy agencies, that connect parents and potential surrogates. And it makes you wonder who gets to do that? Who can own and operate a surrogacy agency in the U.S. today?
6: Anyone.
7: Oh. Oh, no.
6: Only one state, New York, requires a special license. And everywhere else, it's easier to open an agency than a hot dog stand or a nail salon. This has seen the rise of so-called pop-up agencies, where businesses come onto the scene. Nobody really knows who owns them or who's running them. And so that has led to many people who aren't experienced, who sign up with these agencies, then feeling like they weren't prepared or that they were deceived in entering the agreement.
8: If something feels off, you're allowed to walk away. Pressure to sign quickly. Rushing is never a good sign. Vague compensation. Everything should be itemized.
9: How do you screen? Where do you get your intended parents? And do you have in-house escrow? Do you have in-house legal? If they are not prepared to answer these questions easily, then they are not the right agency for you.
7: Have we ever tried in the past to regulate this better? Have there been efforts made?
6: In the early days of surrogacy, in the 1980s, there was the case of Baby M. That was called traditional surrogacy, where Mary Beth Whitehead was the surrogate, but it was also her egg. So the child she delivered was genetically related to her.
10: I feel that nobody thinks about the child of these arrangements. I feel that, you know, people are just thinking of themselves, their infertility, the mother who wants to do it. And this poor child is the one who's caught in the middle.
6: After she gave birth, she changed her mind. She kidnapped the child, went on the run for several months, and it was a national crisis where this was all over the news. And ultimately, a judge in New Jersey ruled that the surrogacy arrangement was unenforceable.
10: I always felt that I had the right to keep her.
6: Commercial surrogacy arrangements became illegal in New Jersey, and they stayed illegal in New York until 2020. Part of why regulation looks the way it does is because in 1995, Congress passed a piece of legislation saying that there would be no federal funding for embryo research, which means no federal funding for IVF. That left all of the research, development, innovation up to the free market. And so while that could be seen as an attempt to regulate IVF, it actually meant that those things would no longer be under the government's purview.
7: In the U.S., we've seen over the past few years some really high-profile cases that are making lawmakers reckon with the fact that we do not have laws around this. Tell me about some of those cases.
6: There's the Mark Surrogacy case in California, which is both a really unique case and also illustrates some of the fears around Chinese intended parents coming to the United States to have their kids. This is part of larger geopolitical tensions between the U.S. and China, which are playing out in the surrogacy industry.
11: International surrogacy allows foreign nationals to essentially rent the wombs of American women to obtain U.S. citizenship for their children.
12: No sane country would ever allow this. The threat is obvious. Foreign adversaries have a backdoor to every privilege of being an American while spending no time. They don't even have to show up in this country. Their kids are not being taught to love our country.
6: There's the case of Xu Bo, the Chinese video gaming billionaire, who is rumored to have more than 100 children via surrogacy in America. His story taps into fears of birth tourism and people from other countries, especially China, coming to the United States to do surrogacy so that their kids are American citizens. Republican lawmakers are talking a lot about the idea that people could come from enemy countries, have American citizens, and raise them with the intent that they might one day become spies or president of the United States and be double actors. In Texas, there's the case of McKenna West, where she learned at 20 weeks gestation that the baby was very sick. The intended parents asked her to get an abortion. She refused to do so. McKenna went to Texas and began fighting for custody to keep the baby.
13: You are pro-life, and so what did that bring up for you?
14: It brought up a lot of fear. I just didn't know what to do. I felt very trapped due to this contract and felt like I had no voice. But I knew in my soul, in my heart, that I wanted to protect this little boy.
6: While the parents objected, they wanted the baby. And she petitioned the Supreme Court, which declined to hear the case. And finally, there's the case of Kyla Simpson in Florida, whom I wrote about for New York Magazine. And she gave birth for a single dad in China who wasn't there for the birth. He hadn't applied for a visa to come to the United States. And when he did apply, he was rejected. Kyla Simpson tried to adopt the kids and is now fighting for custody in a case that's still working its way through the Florida courts.
15: I say our kids because blood doesn't matter to me. How they look doesn't matter to me. Color doesn't matter. I birthed them.
7: These examples are extraordinary, and they point to just chaos, don't they? But how common are they? Are they outliers? Is this going on all the time?
6: Most of the time, things go right. In the academic papers around surrogacy, surrogates are usually happy with their experience. Attorneys and surrogates tell me that it's absolutely beautiful to hand people the baby that they've been working hard for years and years and years. The issue is that when things do go wrong, there's often not a lot of recourse, or there's a really big legal mess that parents and surrogates have to go through.
7: I wonder if there is a case against more regulation. It seems, you know, as disastrous as some of these examples are, you said most of the time it does go right. And it seems like we could get into tricky territory if we start saying who can and can't have a kid.
6: Surrogacy is already really time-consuming. It often takes several years, and it's expensive, usually costing between $150,000 to $250,000 for a single pregnancy. Regulation tends to make things more expensive and take longer. A lot of people fear that if you introduce more requirements and more burdens, surrogacy will become even more out of reach to people. There's also the fear of government overreach. If you ask the government how many kids a gay couple should have, the answer might be zero. And that libertarian streak is driving a lot of opposition to things that most people might consider common sense. For example, there's a lot of talk around whether intended parents should go through background checks before they have kids via surrogacy. Right now, no state in America requires intended parents to go through a criminal background check before having a kid. But critics of regulation say, you know, heteros don't need a background check to have sex in the back of a car and make a baby an old-fashioned way, so it's unfair to require that from people who need to do surrogacy to have a family. Most people can agree that surrogacy could be better regulated, but like many things in our country, it's almost impossible right now because of politics.

Emmy Neatfeld is a reporter at The Washington Sun. Ariana Espudo produced today's show, and Amina El Sadi edited. David Tadashore engineered, and Gabriel Dunatov checked the facts. I'm Noel King. It's Today.

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3: Welcome to The Middle. I'm Jeremy Hobson. With just weeks to go before the midterm elections, a new issue has emerged that could be as important to some voters as the economy or immigration. That's data centers for artificial intelligence. They're popping up across the country, often with tax breaks and little government oversight. Critics say they strain local water and power supplies and drive up electricity bills, while supporters say they bring jobs and tax revenue and that they're needed to compete with China in the AI race. So our question this hour, how do you feel about data centers? We're taking your calls live at 844-4MIDDLE. That's 844-464-3353 or at listentothemiddle.com. Joining us this hour, Amy Myers Jaffe, Director of the Global Energy, Climate, and Sustainability Lab at NYU, and Washington Post business reporter Evan Helper. Stay right there. The Middle starts right after the news.
4: Live from NPR News in Washington, I'm Ryland Barton. Republican Mike Rogers and Democrat Abdul El-Sayed faced off in their first debate in Michigan's closely watched Senate race today. El-Sayed's trying to unite voters after a contentious primary divided Democrats. When asked if Iran or Israel posed a more dangerous threat to the U.S., he called it a ridiculous question and said both have been dangerous in their own way.
5: I don't want to be pushed into war by Israel, and I don't want to be in a war with Iran. I want our money spent here to buy schools and healthcare and childcare here. I don't understand why that is so inconceivable.
4: High-profile Democrats have tried to help him bring together the coalition in recent weeks. Michigan Governor Gretchen Whitmer appeared with him for the first time today since endorsing his primary opponent. Rogers continued to distance himself from President Trump during the debate, calling for an end to the Iran war and an end to the tariff war with Canada. Michigan heavily relies on trade with Canada. Defense Secretary Pete Hegseth says the execution of Fort Hood shooter Nedal Hassan will be viewed by the public. NPR's Quill Lawrence reports the U.S. hasn't had public execution since 1936.
6: Hegseth says members of the public will be able to watch a live stream of the execution by firing squad, which is scheduled for December. He said it in an interview with a right-wing news service, Real America's Voice, that was posted on social media by an account associated with the Pentagon. Hassan killed 13 fellow soldiers, including a pregnant woman, and wounded dozens more on Fort Hood in 2009. The last U.S. military execution was in 1945 of a soldier convicted of desertion. The last public execution in the U.S. was a black man accused of raping and murdering a white woman in Kentucky, hanged in 1936. Quill Lawrence, NPR News.
4: Curtis Flowers, whose death sentence has case reached the U.S. Supreme Court and fueled a national debate over racial bias and jury selection, has died. Mississippi Public Broadcasting's Gaylene James takes a look back at the case.
7: Curtis Flowers spent more than 22 years behind bars, wrongly accused of murder. Flowers, who was black, was charged in the 1996 killings of four people at a furniture store in Winona, Mississippi. Over the next two decades, prosecutors tried him six times. Then, in 2019, the Supreme Court threw out his conviction, ruling that prosecutors improperly excluded black jurors. Flowers was 26 when he was arrested. He was 50 when Mississippi dropped the charges against him in 2020. He was 56 when he died at home on Wednesday. No cause of death has been released. In a statement, lawyers for Curtis Flowers write, quote, "His name is etched into the U.S. Supreme Court jurisprudence about what it means to fight for a fair trial free from racial bias and the selection of jurors." For NPR News, I'm Gaylene James in Jackson, Mississippi.
4: This is NPR News from Washington. The USS Abraham Lincoln aircraft carrier has returned home to San Diego after a record-setting uninterrupted time at sea supporting the Iran war. The deployment drew attention after reports of supply shortages, crew stress, and suicide attempts. The Navy initially downplayed any problems. President Trump said the deployment was, quote, not nearly long enough. The former president of Bard College, Leon Botstein, has resigned from all campus-affiliated positions amid scrutiny of his relationship with late sex offender Jeffrey Epstein, WAMC's Mariam Ahmad reports.
8: Botstein resigned after the ranking Democrat on the House Judiciary Committee called for a federal criminal investigation into his relationship with Epstein. An email allegedly sent from the address president@bard.edu to Epstein in 2014 asked if a young woman was, quote, for me or are you keeping her for yourself? 5 years later, Epstein was formally charged with sex trafficking. Botstein denied sending the email. He retired in June, but has remained on campus as a teacher and orchestral conductor. First-year student Ingrid Larson wants Botstein removed from campus.
9: He needs to leave, and I think that if he doesn't, I hope that people really show up to get him out of here.
8: Bard has confirmed Botstein will move out of the president's residence. For NPR News, I'm Mariam Ahmad in Albany.
4: Four astronauts are back on Earth after an eight-month stay at the International Space Station. Their SpaceX capsule splashed into the Pacific. They left the planet in February to replace a station crew that returned home early in a medical evacuation. You're listening to NPR News from Washington.
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3: How do you feel about data centers? Welcome to The Middle. I'm Jeremy Hobson, along with our DJ Tolliver. And Tolliver, it's been a while. It's good to be back with you after a few weeks of shows on the road. And before we get to the topic of data centers, we do have some new listeners this week.
11: Yes, hello, Atlanta. We are so glad to be with you on WABE. And don't be shy, call in.
3: That is a big one, WABE. All right, we're just a few weeks away from the midterm elections. And one of the big issues is one that many did not see coming. That is data centers. You've probably seen pictures. Maybe you even live near one. They're massive, usually windowless buildings. They are full of servers that are essentially the backbone of artificial intelligence. Now, both Democrats and Republicans are skeptical of them, and both Democratic and Republican candidates are talking about them in their ads right now. I guess you could say they're bipartisan. Here's part of an ad that's been running in Florida where Democrat David Jolly is trying to beat Republican Byron Donalds in the governor's race.
12: You came to Florida for the sun, the weather, the water. All the things that make our state so magical. You thought you were getting this. But the man they call Data Center Donalds wants a different sound, and so do his billionaire mega donors. It's this.
3: Okay, so that is a Democrat going after a Republican. Here's the Republican Tom Tiffany going after the Democrat David Crowley in the governor's race in Wisconsin.
13: Data Center David Crowley won't roll back data center tax incentives. Our lakes run dry. Family farms paved over. Why? Because Crowley's campaign is funded by the people building them. Data Center David Crowley. Big tech wins. Wisconsin pays.
3: Great ads. They're also a big issue in the races in Texas and Ohio. Both states now have a pause on new data center construction. President Trump, by the way, has been championing data centers, warning that communities that reject them will end up, quote, backwards and poor. So we want to hear from you this hour. How do you feel about data centers? And Tolliver, since it's been a while since we've been taking live calls, how about the number again?
11: Yeah, you can call us at 8444-MIDDLE. That's 844-464-3353. Or you can write to us at listentothemiddle.com or comment on our live stream on YouTube.
3: And joining us this hour, Amy Myers Jaffe, Director of the Global Energy, Climate, and Sustainability Lab at NYU. Amy, great to have you on.
14: Great to be here. Great subject. Very timely.
3: Yes. And Washington Post business reporter Evan Halper is with us as well. Evan, great to have you as well.
15: Hi, Jeremy. Glad to be with you.
3: Well, let's start with the basics. Evan, I'll start with you. There are about 3,300 data centers in the U.S., about 2,000 more in the pipeline right now. What is a data center, and why does artificial intelligence need so many of them?
15: So data centers are basically these giant compute warehouses. As you described in the intro, they're just these big windowless warehouses that take a lot of energy. They are filled with servers and racks and computer chips. And, you know, as we all know, artificial intelligence, it just requires a lot of compute. And the amount of compute, I mean, no one foresaw this even a few years ago, that it would require this much compute, and it would just keep spiraling upward and upward and upward. And so now what you're seeing is some of these data center campuses, they can use, you know, more than 5 gigawatts of energy. And 5 gigawatts can power a city the size of, you know, say, New Orleans, or actually two or three New Orleans. You know, that's the case in Louisiana, where Meta's building this massive data center, and it's going to, you know, use more power than the biggest city in the state three times over.
3: Amy, you're the expert on this. Why do they need so much power? And are they using clean power to get their power?
14: So originally on, a lot of the companies that we're talking about, so not the new companies on the block, but the sort of traditional hyperscalers, so the Googles and Microsoft, these are companies that made commitments to what we call net zero. That means that they're going to try to reduce their emissions as low as it can possibly go. And for that last segment that may be too hard to eliminate, they would do something to offset the emissions, like plant new forest land or, you know, do something else so to offset their emissions. So the companies have tried to stay to that mantra. And that's why you see a lot of companies making deals for refurbishing nuclear plants, you know, right. We had the deal to restart Three Mile Island and so forth. And that's why, because they're trying to think of how can they do this without emissions. But the sad truth is a lot of places are putting data centers in a place where natural gas, thermal

0: So we all know that if the electricity goes off where we live, we suddenly can't go to the bank. If the grocery store can't take our credit card, there are just certain things that we know we need to have cloud services for 24/7. The difference between that and that kind of data center and the kind of data center we're talking about in the intro, where we're talking about, you know, Evan's talking about 5 gigawatt. Mm-hmm. That is to do something which is called training artificial general intelligence. And that's where, you know, people might have read the news about these AI agents went off and did something together that they weren't supposed to do.
1: Right.
0: So artificial general intelligence is where a group of mathematicians can program this artificial intelligence to program superior artificial intelligence so that the computer can compute at a level above human beings.
1: So you're saying it's not as important as the bank or the store?
0: I mean, to me, the layperson, no, right? And that is what takes so much electricity, is trying to train these models on the giant amount of data that's available in the world. And when people say, like President Trump, I'm going to can it in 1 second. When people say, like President Trump is saying, we have to beat China.
1: Right.
0: The thinking is, if they had a computer that could beat every human being as a brilliant mathematician and tech person in the United States, then how would we stop them from hacking us?
1: Yeah.
0: Right. Well, so that's kind of the theory behind it.
1: Well, and by the way, the Financial Times is out with a story today about China's AI capacity and says that they've got 24 gigawatts of capacity, more than the rest of Asia combined, but less than half of the 56 gigawatts in the U.S. right now. So we're still leading by a lot. Evan, you wanted to jump in there.
2: Yeah, I mean, I was just going to make the point that Amy made, her final point, is that there's this argument, and when you hear politicians saying, we need to do this, we need to beat China, I mean, there are potential national security implications. And what happens if we don't win this race and China wins the race or some adversary wins the race? And, you know, I don't know what that means. I mean, you know, the experts vary on how dangerous that is, but it is what is driving this interest in Washington to just, you know, keep putting money into this. And even though voters seem to hate it and it's a losing issue electorally, as you can see, you're just seeing the White House just feels like this is a national security thing, and they agree with the tech companies that we need to just keep building and building and building. And one of the things with China that's interesting, because you pointed out the kind of the gap in terms of how far along we are with data centers versus how far along they are, but there's another gap. We call it the electron gap. And China has just this immense amount of energy. You know, their power grid, they have abundant renewable energy, abundant other energy, you know, and so should they catch up technologically, they're able to just build these data centers. And obviously they're a top-down, you know, authoritarian government. And so they can just put the data centers wherever they want. We have a power grid that doesn't really work anymore. We can't figure out how to fix it. We've been working for years and years trying to come up with some kinds of solutions. We can't figure out what energy to use for this. We're seeing data centers now like take their own power and build their own power plants that aren't even connected to the power grid, but that's not really a solution. And so there is the issue of China having all of this abundant electricity, and the problem, you know, in terms of that AI arms race is we just don't have the energy for it. And, you know, in terms of what these tech companies want to do.
0: And I think one more point. Sorry about that, Jeremy. One more point. The reason I think it's so unpopular in the United States, besides the fact that it's, you know, people see their electricity bill going up, or people see, you know, the noise or the water issues in certain communities, really what you have is 12 companies, right? Maybe one company more, one company less, trying to beat each other to AGI, right? And so if you're like a layperson and they're coming to your community, I mean, do you care whether Meta beats Elon Musk or beats Oracle or beats, you know, NVIDIA, or, well, they're the chips, beats, you know, OpenAI or beats Anthropic? You know, in China, the government says, hey, we're all doing this. Here, it's like you got these competitive forces. Everybody's a billionaire. And we're all sitting here going, well, whoa, whoa, whoa. Are you going to have any guardrails? What's this thing going to do?
1: Some of them are trillionaires now. Let me just ask you, Amy, can you just briefly tell me about the water usage? I'm sure we're going to get to this later, but just give me the 30 seconds on why they use so much water.
0: Well, I mean, realistically, what you're talking about

0: is you're talking about keeping the building and everything running in this building in a certain level of cooling, right? And so I do think we're going to come to technologies, and I do think that the responsible players are trying to come up with systems where we're using less water and in that process. Mm-hmm. But, you know, if you're putting a data center down someplace that's already water stressed, then, you know, that's something communities really respond to.
1: All right, a reminder that you can reach us at 844-4MIDDLE. That is 844-464-3353 or at listentothemiddle.com. I want to hear from you if you live near a data center that is going up. Maybe you are a construction worker who's working on one of the data centers. You're very happy that you've got work because of it, or you really think we should be trying to beat China in this AI race. Give us a call, 844-4MIDDLE. And Tolliver, some of the strongest critics of data centers have been the people who live next to them.
2: Yeah, listen to this NBC Chicago report from earlier this year about how residents in the suburb of Aurora feel about data centers.
3: From his Aurora backyard, John Mars can see the massive data centers along Deal Road and hear them as well.
4: Like rushing traffic. If you were to go stand out on the interstate at rush hour when cars were moving, constant noise. It feels like where we thought we moved and are living the dream where we are. It's now turned into a nightmare, to be honest.
1: Wow. By the way, Illinois Governor J.B. Pritzker paused tax incentives for data centers back in July amid concerns about energy costs and water use. Tolliver, what do you have for us here?
2: This is Laurie Anderson with Oh Superman, which is in part about the failures of modern technology. Superman has kryptonite. We have the screech of data centers. Taking your calls next on The Middle.
5: And I said, okay, who is this really?

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3: This is The Middle. I'm Jeremy Hobson. 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Tolliver, how can people reach us?
4: Just call 844-4MIDDLE. 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
3: And by the way, check out The Middle podcast for more of your comments about data centers. We're also going to include some of your emails in our Substack newsletter. I am joined this hour by Washington Post business reporter Evan Halper and Amy Myers Jaffe, director of the Global Energy, Climate, and Sustainability Lab at NYU. A lot of calls on the lines, but Evan, before we get to them, let me ask you this. As we march into this AI future, building all these data centers next to people's homes in some cases, who is asking for this? Who voted for an AI race against China where we have to do all this stuff?
5: I think that's why we're in the position we're in. No one asked for this. I mean, you know, no one who lives near these things asked for this. It just kind of happened. This is one of these things where Silicon Valley, you know, they always say everything they're going to do is going to make our lives better. They've got this. Don't worry. Don't regulate it. You know, everything's going to be okay. And it's, you know, we're all going to have universal basic income and, you know, it's going to do our jobs for us. And it's just going to be Shangri-La. And, you know, that's not the way it's turning out. You know, we're realizing there's consequences, and government kept a, you know, not only a hands-off approach. I mean, they were just begging these data centers to come, signing NDAs, non-disclosure agreements in communities where, you know, the community doesn't even know the data center's coming because the government thinks they had such a great deal with the tech company that everyone's going to be happy, and now no one's happy.
3: Well, and Amy, it kind of reminds me of like my background as a business reporter a long time ago where, you know, they would make the argument, oh, well, we have to have this low corporate tax because otherwise this other country is going to have a lower corporate tax than us. It's a race to the bottom.
6: You know, I think really there's this whole sense of, I think the way people feel is these tech companies have brought us products and told us things that we didn't think we needed. And, you know, just to remind everybody, because it seems like such a long time ago that people were starting Twitter and they were saying it was going to bring democracy to the whole world and all this stuff.
4: And
6: now we're in this other place where, you know, where you got countries where it's a surveillance state with all this technology.
3: Right.
6: And we, you and I, who pride ourselves in being evidence-based and fact-based in everything we do, even we have difficulty now pinning down the actual facts because I can't even just Google it, so to speak, because it won't give me the five sources for me to make a judgment. It's going to tell me what the answer is, and then I have to go and say, give me five sources that you use to get that answer, and I have to go and read those things, right? So it's adding a step. So, you know, I think that people can understand if I was, you know, struggling to format my PowerPoint slides in the past, or I had some artistic thing I wanted to send someone an electronic greeting card, great. But when we're really talking about national security, you know, I do think, Evan, I'm interested in your opinion too, like, am I sure this stuff works well enough that I'm going to get the result that you're telling me we're going to wind up with?
5: Yeah, I mean, we've all had these situations with artificial intelligence where we, you know, ask it a question and then it gives us an answer and we're like, that's not quite right, you know, and then you put in the other input and you're like, this doesn't sound right to me. Can you double check? And it's like, oh, yes, you know, thank you for catching that. And that's really concerning as people just start relying on these things more and more.
3: Yeah. Okay, let's get to the phones. Sabrina is calling in from Pittsburgh, Pennsylvania. Sabrina, go ahead with your thoughts about data centers.
7: Hi, everybody. My name is Sabrina. I'm from Pittsburgh. I feel a lot about data centers, how I feel about plastic. I have an environmental background. I see a lot of the benefits, like when it comes to like the medical industry, both with plastic and AI, but also like plastic and AI. I don't think it needs to be involved in every single thing that we do. There's a data center now that's being talked about being built in one of the counties next to Allegheny County, where Pittsburgh's based, and I'm really concerned that 10 years, 20 years, 30 years down the line, I'm going to be footing the bill economically or medically and environmentally for the cost.
3: Well, explain that. What do you mean you'd be economically, just from a data center in a few decades?
7: Yeah, I mean, if this data center is pulling resources from, you know, my city's infrastructure, and now, you know, my energy bills are going up, my water bills are going up, I'm not a fan of that.
3: Yeah. Sabrina, thank you for that call. Amy, is it a necessity that everybody's electricity bills go up because the data center uses more power? Does it have to be that way?
6: No, it definitely doesn't have to be that way. And, you know, one of the things people from the utility industry are constantly saying to me, because I've worked a lot on this issue, is they'll say, Amy, you don't understand. We have a formula for how we divide the cost for infrastructure across ratepayers. And I'll say, well, you have a formula, but couldn't you change the formula so that people who are in a certain income bracket and below don't actually pay their quote-unquote fair share? They don't pay any share, so that people who are really struggling and can't pay their bill, is there a way for us to do that besides telling them there's a federal program that's very complex that they could apply to, but just have it be that the pricing, you know, becomes more fair? And I do think that to the extent that in some parts of the country, we're being forced to evaluate how we do rates because of these data centers, it could actually bring an improvement if you have really good political leaders and good technical leaders, right? Mm. But, you know, part of the issue here, and I try to explain this not only to the utilities, but also, you know, in places like this where we're talking to the public, not every community has to train computers and servers to do AGI, right? Like, if we want to have a regular cloud service facility so that, you know, we want to have automated taxis in our city, right, or we want to have something like that, and we all agree that's an important thing, that doesn't mean that we need to have a 2-gigawatt plant to try to beat right. some other hyperscaler to AGI. And there's this whole question about, you know, where are communities willing to host those kind of mega centers, yeah, and where aren't they, and what's the efficient way of allocating that, which I think we don't have a good enough debate on.
3: Let's go to Josephine, who's calling in from Haley, Idaho. Josephine, what about you? How do you feel about data centers?
8: Well, I have a question. I was wondering how many data centers worldwide do we need? And why are we going so fast?
6: Thing, that doesn't mean that we need to have a 2-gigawatt plant to try to beat right. some other hyperscaler to AGI. And there's this whole question about, you know, where are communities willing to host those kind of mega centers, yeah, and where aren't they, and what's the efficient way of allocating that, which I think we don't have a good enough debate on.
3: Let's go to Josephine, who's calling in from Haley, Idaho. Josephine, what about you? How do you feel about data centers?
8: Well, I have a question. I was wondering how many data centers worldwide do we need? And why are we going so fast without fully understanding the end game of artificial general intelligence on humanity and on the environment?
3: Great question, Josephine. I'm going to pass it right to Evan Halpert.
5: I think that speaks to the anxiety a lot of people have about data centers, not just in, you know, if you're living right next to one, but just seeing all of these things get built. I mean, you know, again, as we talked earlier in the show, the White House and, you know, the industry says we have to do this. China's going to beat us. It's a national security issue. But, you know, people are looking at this and saying, what is going on here? We're hearing about rogue AI agents and, you know, all these potential problems. And we don't seem to even have control of this. We need to slow it down. Yet the industry is just trying to build this faster and faster. And that, I think, is why public opinion is a big reason why public opinion on this is just, you know, turned so dramatically in like just a, like within a year. I mean, you know, yeah. Communities, even Northern Virginia, where like it's the data center capital of the world and everyone loved data centers, you know, up until not that long ago. We polled Northern Virginia and 75% of people, like Democrats, like, wanted data centers in their community. Now less people want them there. I think it's down to 25%. You know, they're more comfortable with a nuclear power plant in their community than a data center.
3: Wow.
6: Which is a big statement. I mean, it's a big statement.
3: Yeah, absolutely. Max is calling in from St. Louis, Missouri. Max, what about you? How do you feel about data centers?
9: Hi, thanks for having me. I would say I'm overall against particularly the mega data centers. Often it doesn't quite feel like it's a good return on investment and like a greater systems thinking of what it's asking of the local residents, whether we've talked about like higher utility costs, you know, trusting the corporations to kind of hold up their end in terms of tax incentives when they're incentivized to avoid that because of the financial picture versus, you know, the jobs created or the benefit to the community, and also like the environmental impact as well. Those are some of my concerns.
3: Yeah. And by the way, on the tax incentive issue, I was reading an article that like Meta has been using this experimental research and development tax credit so that they, when they build their data centers, they actually get like tax breaks to build the data centers because they're doing R&D by building the data centers. Tolliver, what is coming in online at listentothemiddle.com?
4: Marcus Jacobs in Louisiana says, I almost turned the radio off when I heard the promo for this show, but when I realized it was the middle, I decided to listen in. So,
3: okay.
4: And then Mark in San Antonio says, why do we need AI to be instant? We were fine with dial-up. Before then, we were fine with libraries. Mark's a regular, okay? And then Venus says, your experts are raising good ideas for and against data centers. However, we ought to be aware that it is here to stay. So we got a million of these. So
3: lots coming in. Let's get to another caller. Brian is in East Atlanta, Georgia. Brian, one of our new listeners on WABE, probably. What do you think about data centers?
10: I

0: don't have a problem with the idea of a data center. I mean, for the most part, the problem I have is if they're causing noise, or if they are taking water, or if they're polluting water. And I had just a simple little stupid thing. I had a cold storage place that wasn't far from my house that made noise just by the motors that made the cold storage. And it was a terrible noise, and that just should not be allowed. And it shouldn't be allowed for any sort of machinery to be causing problems for people that are trying to just live their life. That you shouldn't have to live with that kind of thing. But the data center itself, that's a little bit, it's a little bit different. And if they're taking water, if they take water, that's fine. You take water, you use it, it goes back into the ground, it gets filtered in the ground, that's not a big deal. But if they're polluting it,
1: intensity on the local community. But I've even seen people talk about the problems that the lighting, like it's all day, all night, you know, there's lighting, right? So I think it really gets to sort of, again, local community and zoning and so forth. Like, I'm going to put something somewhere, and I'm going to agree where I'm going to put it. And then how much input did the community have? Were people honest with the community about what was going to happen there? I think that what happened is, as you said at the top of the show, there was a lot of leaders making decisions for the community, and they just brushed aside all these different kinds of concerns. And then as people became more experienced with these mega centers, they realized what the impact could be. And then you started to get pushback about whether you want one or don't want one of these mega centers where you live.
2: Well, and Evan, there's this data center that's going in Utah that allegedly is going to use more power than the entire state. They might have like a bunch of mini nuclear reactors to power this thing. We got a message in from somebody named Mickey in Roy, Utah, who said the model seems to be that someone on the East Coast can decide to build a data center in the West by looking at a map for open space without factoring where that space backs up to a new housing development or a generational family farm. So on the issue of the local community that Amy was just talking about, you know, but you put one in the middle of Utah, maybe they think, oh, nobody's going to be bothered by this, but some people might be.
3: Yeah, I think that's the plan now is, you know, the developers say, well, okay, we're not going to go to Northern Virginia anymore. These populated places will go to more rural areas. But like, you know, that data center you're talking about in Utah, you know, famous example, Mr. Wonderful from Shark Tank, you know, he's behind it. He's been saying that, you know, everyone loves it and it's just kind of Chinese propaganda that's fueling the opposition. But no, there's actually people locally, a lot of people who are very angry about this. And I traveled to outside Tulsa, Oklahoma, where, you know, I was in this area where it was very rural. It was an unincorporated area outside another city, and the other city had reached in and like changed the zoning. There was some like interesting Oklahoma law where they could do this, and basically, you know, turn this whole area into a data center. They turned 800 acres, like in the middle of all this farmland and ranches, they rezoned it industrial, and you know, you have the communities just up in arms because these people moved out to this unincorporated area because they wanted to live. You know, they didn't want this. They didn't want to live next to Walmart. They didn't want to live, you know, in this. And now all of a sudden, this whole area has been industrialized. You know, the community had signed an NDA, but on the flip side of it, the city that you know, is pushing for this is saying we're going to build new schools. It's going to bring in all this tax revenue. And, you know, we think the community wants this, but it gets to your point that like, you know, that back in the city that kind of sort of reached in and rezoned this area and basically made it part of the city because they were able to use that Oklahoma law to do that. You know, they're doing this for their benefit. And, you know, that community out there where those people were living, you know, to heck with them.
2: Let me just sneak in one more call before we take a quick break. Bob is calling in from Westchester, New York. Bob, what do you feel about data centers?
4: Yeah, good evening. Thanks very much for taking my call. I have a different question that was sort of answered or asked earlier, and that is, in this race to beat China and stay

0: the head of China. I don't know what the end goal is. Is the end goal a certain number of data centers that we have to reach that China can't ever beat us? Do we just have to keep building more and more data centers? Is it like the nuclear race? Will we all be dependent on data centers? And the person with the most, or the country with the most, is the most powerful. Yeah. What are we still don't know what the end game is here.
1: So let me take that one for
2: quickly,
1: a second.
2: Yeah, quickly.
1: Yeah.
2: Mm-hmm.
1: You know, it's more like the Manhattan Project. Like we're trying to make a nuclear weapon before everybody else makes a nuclear weapon. Right? It's not about having more data centers than everyone else, though we do by a large margin. It's really about getting to this level of technological advantage and being first and staying there.
2: Well, I do want to hear from one of the companies involved here, because I think that's important to do. Tolliver, there is a company not many people had heard of just a few years ago that now operates dozens of data centers.
3: Yeah, the company is called CoreWeave. Here is CEO Mike Intrator responding to the new regulations that have popped up around data centers in response to public outrage. He spoke last week with CNBC.
4: I want to be clear that the regulations that are being brought out around data centers, all they are going to do is they're going to relocate the infrastructure. They are not going to in any way reduce the demand. The market is looking for more infrastructure because there are companies that are building and extracting value from building this infrastructure, and it's just a question of where you put it.
3: Hmm. Mm-hmm. Inevitable.
2: Well, yeah, maybe. We'll hear from some more listeners in just a moment. Tolliver, what are we listening to here?
3: This is David Byrne with Like Humans Do, which is written from the perspective of a Martian. I, for one, wouldn't mind a trip to Mars right now. Dust, data centers, who knows? Where are your calls coming up?

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1: What?
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1: Wait, so it belongs to me too?
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1: Does that mean I get a key?
0: No.
1: A dedicated parking spot?
0: Also no.
1: Then what do I get?
0: A station that belongs to you.
1: I'll take it.
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4: This is The Middle. I'm Jeremy Hobson. 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And the phone lines are full. Let's get to Connor in New Orleans. Connor, how do you feel about data centers?
5: Hey, you know, truthfully, I really think that we are rushing into the data center development. The demand has been there for a long time, but a lot of the dispute has relied on where do we establish these data centers. In Louisiana specifically, there's a Meta data center being proposed in Northeast Louisiana, not necessarily proposed or already under development. But prior to getting community input, Meta signed an NDA with the Louisiana government where citizens are basically blocked out of the approval process, especially those that are affected in the community. And to sweeten the deal, quote-unquote, more so a bribe, Meta has offered to pay teachers in that community an additional $10,000 of a bonus to reduce public outcry about the data center being built. In a lot of communities that already have existing data centers, there's been a huge decline in water quality, a huge increase in electricity bills. And it truly seems like our politicians are aiming to maximize their benefit with these companies, truthfully, to benefit themselves at the expense of the communities. And it really seems that the people who are most affected by the data centers being built are ones in very poorly educated communities, and they see that that bonus check as being a massive benefit to the community, truthfully, they don't
4: Connor,
5: understand
4: Connor,
5: the consequences.
4: Hang on a second. Let me just take that to one of our guests here, Evan. This idea that the companies are trying to pay off the communities is, true according to the data. Like, I don't know about payoff. They really do want to give the teachers a bonus in that specific community where they're building a data center. But they have been doing this kind of thing, maybe boosting the infrastructure, building highways, but stuff like that, that, you know, help out the community. But does it look like a bribe from the outside?
6: I mean, this argument you're hearing from Connor is what you're hearing from a lot of communities. People are just saying they're just trying to buy us off. I mean, there is a model for this. In Alaska, everyone, I think, gets a check from the oil companies, right? And that is something that a system that a lot of people in Alaska may tell you works there. But I think people feel like with these data centers, they're kind of getting nickel and dimed with the amount of resources they're using, with the impact they're having on the community, with the lack of transparency around how it's all going to work and what's going to happen. They're feeling like they're not getting as much as they should be, considering, as you pointed out, these tech companies are run by billionaires and now trillionaires. I mean, I will say also, though, I don't think any of us foresaw these data centers getting so big in these communities. Some of them got in over their heads way too quick. So, back when data centers were smaller, I think, there was and people liked having a lot of communities even wanted them, because they saw benefits or tax benefits. I think a lot of these city commissioners and county commissioners who went into these deals were kind of looking at that model and thinking, okay, the communities that have these things, they seem pretty happy with them. And then all of a sudden they just got bigger and bigger and bigger, and people turned on them. So now you're starting to see a lot of regulation happen in the states and communities.
4: By the way, Amy Myers Jaffe, I think about the size of computers now or phones compared to 10 years ago, 20 years ago, and I'm like, what if they realize that they can actually make this a lot smaller in 10 years and we have these giant data centers everywhere that we don't need anymore because the technology has moved on?
7: Well, I mean, that's definitely a thing. I mean, just even to just tell you like how crazy people are and how they're thinking about it, you've got people working on putting data centers in space and beaming right. the data back the way NASA does from the space station. So, I mean, there could be, you know, there's a lot of potential for breakthroughs. I mean, people are trying to come up with some gel to keep the server trays cold instead of using water to modulate the humidity and cooling inside. And you know, we're coming up with different battery solutions and experimental battery solutions, right? So I do think we might make progress on that. But I think the point that really needs to be made, that's also not well understood, is when you're training, going through these training sessions, you're using a lot of energy, and that's taking, you know, you don't want the chips to heat up, so it takes a lot of cooling. And then when you finish doing that training session for a period of time, that entire load of electricity can just disappear briefly for a period of time until it's made up with some other kind of activity, and that disrupts the grid, right? And people, you know, we don't all sit around thinking about electricity, but In the grid around your home, you know, frequency and voltage always has to stay within a certain narrow band. And so when they have these training activities of the data center, the question is, can I keep that stable band of voltage and frequency? And that's really a technical challenge. And so when the community is looking at the data center that's going in their community, they really need to ask a question: what kind of work is this data center going to do? You know, is the facilities that we're putting in going to alleviate this problem of rising and disappearing load? Because a lot of the companies, especially Google, have been very responsible about how they're going to handle their electricity demand during a heat wave. But then understanding what happens with the training and what that could do to the stability of the grid, that's something that's not being debated enough.
4: Let me go to Robert, who's calling in from Maggie Valley, North Carolina. Robert, what about you? How do you feel about data centers?
8: I'm very concerned about them. I live in a residential and farming community that I grew up in South Carolina. I'm here in the mountains right near Asheville. But my community there in South Carolina includes a closed manufacturing plant. And I've heard that the closed manufacturing sites are prime locations for data centers. And I'm concerned that one could very well be located in our community. And I'm just wondering, what can communities do to help prevent data centers from being located in their neighborhoods?
4: Good question, Robert. Thank you. Evan?
6: I think we're seeing that there's a lot communities can do. You know, this was initially kind of a fight that people felt helpless in, but you're just seeing these networks, people organize around the country in ways, you know, it's hard to find another issue where people have gotten so well organized around. And this is not, you know, the industry will tell you this is hopped down, the Sierra Club, the NAACP, they're agitating. Having covered this and covered it from the ground and seeing these movements, this is happening from the grassroots. I mean, this is people who are angry in these communities are figuring it out. And they're also, it's one of the few things where people, you know, so much is happening in the world right now with tech, with everything else, where people just don't feel like they have agency and don't feel they have control. And I think one of the driving forces behind this data center backlash is like, this is something that communities actually, you know, you get 100 people together and you go to the planning board and they hear you. And, you know, these projects are running into trouble all over the place. This is one of the reasons the White House is so concerned, is because communities are rising up and they're saying, we don't want these things. And we're seeing a lot of cancellations.
4: And a lot of people, a lot of politicians
7: being
4: named.
7: And they don't have to be in every community to quote unquote beat China. We don't have to have these mega data centers in every community. Right. It's not necessary.
4: All right, let's go to Zelda, who's calling in from Duluth, Minnesota. Zelda, what about you? How do you feel about data centers?
9: I think they're a mixed bag because I know they're, and I know AI is important for us as like a society or whatever, but I think like the guy said a couple calls ago, how they're being really not transparent about it. Like in the town next to me, Hermantown, they were being really suspicious and not, I think it's Google that was putting in a data center. They're just, they're not being transparent. And I'm originally from West Virginia, and I know corporations, when they're not transparent, they're hiding something, you know?
4: Wow. Yeah. Thinking about probably energy or coal companies in West Virginia or something like that. And now tech companies.
9: Specifically DuPont with the PFAS.
4: Interesting. Zelda, thank you for that. Let me get one more in here. Vina is in Houston, Texas. Vina, what about you? How do you feel about data centers?
10: Thank you for having me. I shared my views with a couple of people right now, just now. Your experts are raising all good ideas for and against data centers, and all the concerns that the audience is also sharing. They're also very valid concerns. However, my view is of a very high-level view, which is we ought to be aware that it is here to stay. The data centers and artificial intelligence is here to stay. Time again and again, with every new technology that came aboard in the history, like cars, telephones, computers, internet, airplanes, etc., all have their pros and cons. Questions we ought to ask us are, how do we minimize the resources used to run data centers? How do we make it more efficient technology running on optimized resources consumption? So that is my two cents worth.
4: Great. Thank you, Vina. Amy, you were nodding as she said that.
7: Vina has hit the nail on the head. She's 100% right. Indeed, in fairness to the data center hyperscalers like Google and NVIDIA, they have formed an alliance to really lock down on some of the innovations that can be used to minimize the impact of data centers on the electricity grid. So part of what that could be, Google has done this in a couple communities in Minnesota and other places where they give everybody a battery for their home. And then the utility works with homeowners to use those batteries to relieve any pressure on the grid at, like what we say, a time of day, at, you know, evening when everybody's home and turns everything on. Some of those programs in particular locations can be really, really successful. And what's good about it is it doesn't raise the cost to you and I, the household or the local business, because we're taking the assets we already have and we're using them more efficiently, right? So that's something that's getting more and more attention. More and more utilities and communities are using that as an option. And that is going to help alleviate some of the issues related to new data centers.
4: We have a caller who works in artificial intelligence. So I want to hear what Sarah in Niles, Illinois has to say. Sarah, go ahead.
11: Hi, thanks. Yeah, so I work in cybersecurity and AI. So I embrace it, but I also try to encourage, you know, friends and relatives about responsible use. So I don't think that we're getting away from data centers anytime soon, but I always encourage people how much more resource it uses for videos and pictures and these silly trends that we see on social media. That takes so much more resource, and that translates to more data centers than text-based usage. So I always tell people, you know, use it in your job, use it for good purposes, but not for silly, wasteful, purely entertainment things, because that really impacts the need.
4: Yeah, my nephew, who's about 22 years old, said to me, "Oh yeah, we're really going to beat China by making like fake videos of things that didn't happen." It's like that's basically what a lot of people are doing with AI these days. Tolliver, did you have anything else from listentothemiddle.com, by the way?
12: Yeah, we got some good stuff. Heidi wants to know, how are these companies able to get around noise pollution laws? If my dog barks for more than 10 minutes, I get a call from the police.
4: Evan, do you have an answer to that?
6: Yeah, I mean, I think this gets back to, you know, as the data centers got bigger and, you know, got more complicated, that this noise thing is a relatively new phenomenon. It's also as they're encroaching on people's homes more and more, you know, and they're not in industrial areas or areas, residential areas are being rezoned industrial. So you're seeing a big backlash in that. And I think a lot of regulation is happening around the states his point is really looking right at that. And this is something that just, you know, the industry got ahead of lawmakers on this. And we're starting to see a lot of proposals and regulations, bills. You know, that's something that the political systems are really focused on and dealing with now.
4: All right, I'm going to get one more call in here, probably. Maybe we'll have two, but probably one. Penny is in Ridgecrest Valley, California. Penny, what about you? How do you feel about data centers?
13: Well, I'm against them. There's one proposed in our town of Ridgecrest. We're a small town of about 30,000 people in the middle of the Mojave Desert. Hmm. We're 2 hours away from Death Valley. And our source of water is groundwater. And the person that talked about water not being an issue is mistaken, at least in our area, because we are pumping groundwater. If groundwater is being used for the data center, that water is being evaporated. It is not being necessarily recycled or returned to our aquifer. Mm-hmm. And in fact, the state of California has determined that we have been in critical overdraft. Apparently, for the last 30 years, we have been pumping more water than is being recharged. So apparently we've been pumping about 21 to 28,000 acre feet and restoring 11 to 13,000 acre feet. So we are trying to figure out how to make our valley sustainable, and we don't need a data center that will use water, not to mention the electricity. Yeah. Plus, this particular proposal is about a block away from an elementary school. Mm-hmm. So there is that concern as well, not to mention the electricity and all the other things you mentioned.
4: But a lot of concerns where you are in Ridgecrest Valley, California. Penny, thank you very much for that call. We have kind of come to the end of the hour here, but I do want to ask each of you, because we sort of set this up as like ahead of the midterm elections, this has become an issue all over the country. And we hear people calling in from every part of the country saying that they've got concerns for this reason or that reason. Do you think, and I'll start with you, Amy, do you think that whatever happens in the midterm elections is going to have an effect on how we move forward with data centers? Or is it just, is it just noise?
7: You know, you already saw, I mean, the most interesting thing was having people who are Republican incumbents running for office say they're going to pause all data center approvals in Texas.
4: Right.
7: And that shows you how politically salient this issue is. And we're going to have the midterms. People are going to have focused on this topic. As we go to the presidential cycle, it's going to be even a bigger topic, I think. And so I don't think the topic's going away. And I do think that the political domain, both local and national, is where the debate should be.
4: Evan?
6: I completely agree. I mean, I've covered politics, you know, now I cover energy, but like this is convergence of the two. You know, there's just not issues like this where on, you know, the far side of the left, the far side of the right, everyone's so angry about this that it's not going away. People are not getting less angry. And you know, this is something politicians are going to have to deal with.
4: Yeah. Well, I encourage any callers still on the line to leave us a message. We're going to talk more about this on our podcast. You can find it just by searching for The Middle wherever you listen to your podcasts. Amy Myers Jaffe, Director of the Global Energy, Climate, and Sustainability Lab at NYU, and Washington Post business reporter Evan Halper. Thank you so much to both of you for joining us.
6: Thank you.
7: Thank you.
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4: 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Our technical director this week is Jason Croft. I'm Jeremy Hobson. Thanks for listening. I'll talk to you soon.

0: 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How would you like to be the reason Houston Public Media unlocks $35,000? 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
2: 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I'm Craig Cohen. 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
2: Joining us for today's roundup, Hobby School of Public Affairs Senior Director Renee Cross and Baker Institute Political Science Fellow Mark Jones. Also this hour, our full menu foodies dish on their favorite fall selections at Houston area restaurants. 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Stay with us.
4: Live from NPR News in Washington, I'm Ryland Barton. Democratic incumbent John Ossoff and Republican Congressman Mike Collins squared off on immigration during a debate for Georgia's Senate race today. Collins accused Ossoff of backing open borders, and he touted the Laken-Riley Act, which was named after a Georgia nurse killed by a man who was in the U.S. illegally.
5: Illegal immigrants, though, that John Ossoff led into this country, not only were coming over here killing people and murdering people like Laken-Riley, and he wouldn't shut the door on it, human trafficking that he just let continue to flow, but they were also taking the jobs that young people, young Americans, could go out there and get.
4: Ossoff said Collins needs to answer for President Trump's deportation campaign.
6: They promised to go after the worst of the worst. Instead, they've rounded up people at job sites with no suspicion of any criminal history. They've ripped breastfeeding infants from their mothers. They've unleashed federal agents to kill Americans on the streets of our cities with impunity. That's Mike Collins' immigration policy.
4: Ossoff began the election cycle viewed as the most vulnerable Democratic senator, but he's vastly outraised Collins. As Hurricane Isaias churns in the Gulf, residents in Mexico Beach on the Florida Panhandle are thinking back to Hurricane Michael, a Category 5 storm that crushed the community 8 years ago this weekend. Randy Vuxta with WFSU tells us how that's impacted their preparation for the storm.
7: As Isaias continues to head towards landfall, Mel Smigalski, Mexico Beach City Administrator, says community members are feeling nervous. He says in years past, a hurricane may have been excused for a party, but this time...
8: Because of Hurricane Michael now, I've not heard of one party being scheduled for this particular Friday night.
7: As of now, the storm is projected to head north, making landfall somewhere between Pensacola and Alabama. But many Mexico Beach residents say the path reminds them of what they saw with Michael. Now they are preparing for the worst, setting up sandbags, grabbing supplies, and moving vehicles to higher ground. For NPR News, I'm Randy Vuxta in Panama City, Florida.
4: Federal Reserve Governor Chris Waller says he expects the central bank to raise interest rates again to tamp down stubborn inflation. But as NPR's Scott Horsley reports, Waller sees the timing of a rate hike as flexible.
9: Speaking at a conference in Istanbul organized by Turkey's central bank, Waller said inflation in the U.S. has been too high for too long, and he's seen too little progress towards the Fed's inflation target of 2%. Waller and his colleagues at the Fed voted unanimously last month to raise their benchmark interest rate by a quarter percentage point. Waller says that's probably not the last rate hike that will be needed.
10: The hikes do not need to come at consecutive meetings, but they should be in place in an acceptable period of time.
9: Investors expect the Fed to hold its benchmark interest rate steady at this month's meeting, with an increase likely when policymakers meet in December. Scott Horsley, NPR News, Washington.
4: Mortgage rates climbed higher for the seventh week in a row. They're now at their highest level in nearly 3 years, 7.4%. A year ago, the average rate was 6.3%. This is NPR. Lawyers for Krista Pike say she has taken her first steps with assistance 1 week after a failed execution in Tennessee left her in critical condition. She was sentenced to death for a 1995 murder. The lethal injection drug didn't kill her, and her lawyers said her arms were left burned and blistered. It was Tennessee's second failed execution in 4 months. UPS is hiring more than 100,000 seasonal workers for the holiday season. As Marlon Hyde from member station WABE reports, this comes as the company cuts operational positions and leans more on AI.
11: UPS package volume can nearly double during the holidays, its peak season. In preparation for it, the company is hiring 100,000 temporary employees nationwide to help out. That's fewer than in prior years as it uses more artificial intelligence. UPS says over two-thirds of its U.S. packages are being processed through automation-equipped buildings, up from a year ago. The company is introducing new or enhanced automated facilities in Denver, St. Paul, Syracuse, and Portland. Meanwhile, UPS continues to slim down by 30,000 workers this year to reduce operational costs. For NPR News, I'm Marlon Hyde in Atlanta.
4: PepsiCo plans to raise prices on some snacks and drinks and slash corporate costs in the coming weeks after posting disappointing third quarter results. The single-digit percentage price hikes will hit Doritos, Ruffles, Sun Chips, and some sodas. The company says it needs to recoup its growing costs for fuel, aluminum, and agricultural commodities. I'm Rylan Barton. 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
14: 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I'm Craig Cohen. Good morning. Thanks for joining us here on News 88.7 and Houston Public Media's YouTube channel. Coming up this hour, what greater than projected enrollment declines mean for Houston ISD. Organist Roger Sayer on playing Hans Zimmer's music for Interstellar. And we preview the first ever Houston Text Fest. 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Matt, good morning.
15: Good morning, Craig. Yes, today is a special day because not only is it the first day of our fall radio campaign, as Craig mentioned, but we are working to help unlock $35,000 for the Houston Public Media that you count on and you rely on. 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
14: Yes, and indeed, we're trying to unlock $35,000. 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And we have 372 to go. 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
15: Yeah, that number has steadily been going down all morning. 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
15: Right.
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14: 372 more people saying I'm in. 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
2: Thank you.
1: Back in June, officials projected the Houston Independent School District would see about 4,000 students leave the district. HISD developed a budget based on the roughly $50 million it would lose in state funding that's tied to student enrollment numbers. Well, at a Texas Senate education hearing on Tuesday, state-appointed Superintendent Mike Miles said the number of students who left is closer to 10,000. That could well mean more budget cuts and even the closing of some campuses. Here with more is Houston Public Media's education reporter, Bianca Seward. Bianca, good morning.
3: Good morning, Greg.
1: Is it clear how HISD arrived at its initial forecast of 4,000 fewer students enrolled this year? And based on trends the last few years amid the state takeover, was that ever a realistic number?
3: Yeah, I have to say that back when they were designing the budget in June and in May, when we were looking at the budget workshops and they were kind of balancing their entire budget around this loss, 4,000 students, which they estimated was about $50 million losses in state funding. That raised eyebrows even in May and June. That would have been way lower than they lost the year before. And we know that enrollment has been declining rapidly over accelerating and rising over the last few years. So it definitely caught the eye of a lot of reporters wondering where this figure came from, why they would, to craft the budget around such a low ball, it seemed, and not maybe protect themselves a little bit more. So no, not a clear answer as to why they guessed at 4,000 when the number would have realistically been probably double that.
1: How do these projections tie into the district's budget?
3: Yeah, basically, the state funnels money to different public school districts based on attendance, based on enrollment, which makes sense. Each student kind of brings with them their own funding from the state. So when a district loses a student for whatever reason, goes with it, what leaves with it is some serious state funding. So $50 million is what we projected so far. With these new numbers, it'll be a lot more state funding lost.
1: Okay, so Superintendent Miles was in Austin on Tuesday testifying at this Texas Senate education hearing. What was he there to talk about?
3: Yeah, they were there to ask him a couple of different questions about the state of the intervention and how things are going, and to kind of inquire about what's happening in HISD. So he sat there for a little over an hour answering questions from lawmakers.
1: And how did this updated enrollment number get revealed?
3: Well, enrollment declines have been happening across the state. HISD is not really an outlier in that fact, but they wanted to know where the district was. And so that's when we first heard from Miles that it would be that right now we were looking at 159,000 for the district, when last year there were 168. He thinks that we might be able to make it there by 160. In the first few months of the year, enrollment is always kind of up and down until we get settled and see what the real picture is.
1: Was there any pushback at the hearing about how he's handling the finances and the future of the district?
3: Yeah, to be honest, not a ton of pushback from lawmakers. A lot of lawmakers were mostly interested in the gains that he was touting. The accountability ratings are up in the district, and the test scores are up in the district. So they wanted to learn a little bit more about that. And there was, frankly, a lot of chatter about replicating the HISD model and the reforms that Miles has implemented here in other districts.
1: Just a few weeks ago, HISD announced it had begun its annual campus leveling process for the 2026-27 school year. Campuses were asked to make staffing and expense reductions and told some employees could be reassigned to schools that need staff. There were even some layoffs. How drastic were those cuts?
3: Yeah, for some campuses, they were really dramatic. We know that Lamar High School was working with $500,000 in cuts. Other schools lost certain librarians or different journalism teachers, choir teachers. It was across the district lots of different cuts and lots of different communities impacted by the leveling. And to be clear, the district comes in and does that every year to kind of match the enrollment. Everything's based on guesses, on projections. So some of this is necessary. It was very necessary this year when the enrollment was so far outpaced, or the drop in enrollment so far outpaced projections.
1: Could we see more cuts in the weeks to come?
3: I think because of how dramatic the enrollment decline was, we should be on the lookout to see where else the district is going to try to be looking to, you know, keep that budget kind of in line, keep that budget on its path to being balanced. So I wouldn't rule it out.
1: Have you heard from any teachers or administrators about all of this?
3: Yeah, I was able to speak with a few once the campus leveling first made news. And they're... The people that I spoke to were devastated. Some of them were waiting to see if they would be reassigned. Some of them had been teaching for years and years at these schools and teaching courses like choir. A choir teacher I spoke to, who felt really connected to his kids and was devastated. He said to be getting the news that he would not be continuing at his school.
1: There's the state takeover. There's vouchers. There are a lot of

0: factors that could be at play here, but what do we know about what's driving this drop in enrollment?
1: Yeah, there are a number of different factors, and Miles made that point at the Senate hearing a couple days ago, that there are, you know, birth rates are down in the Houston area. People oftentimes, once they have kids that are 5 or 6, leave for the suburbs. There's charter schools, there's voucher programs, there's a number of different factors, but the University of Houston in January had a report out that did show a decline, not a direct correlation, but a more rapid decline in enrollment since the start of the takeover, and researchers writers of the report had warned that other districts who might be taking over will want to look at the enrollment declines in Houston to see if it's something that they need to brace and prepare for. So we don't have direct correlations because there are so many different factors that goes into why a family might leave a district, but we can't discount that the intervention might be playing a role.
0: You mentioned enrollments down in other districts across greater Houston, across the state. Are they down as much as HISD is seeing?
1: HISD is seeing a higher rate of decline, but it is a more urban district. So, you know, comparing HISD to other districts across the greater Houston area isn't always the perfect match. You know, we're seeing enrollment declines in Austin ISD and other more urban districts. The enrollment decline is something to watch for Houston ISD. I mean, also, the district is built to service 200,000 students, so those bills don't disappear. Last year, we saw them close 12 different schools, cut hundreds of positions in the central office. The district is really trying to grapple with how to pay for some of these fixed costs that exist with a district that's so large or built for such a large capacity when the numbers are rapidly declining.
0: The state takeover of HISD has, of course, been a dominant topic, not just in education circles, but throughout greater Houston these last few years. It's had a huge impact on a lot of Houstonians. That also means, I imagine, more than even the usual scrutiny of any story you cover related to it. Since we just kicked off our fall fundraiser, I thought maybe we could talk about covering education and covering the takeover. Does that increased attention impact at all how you approach covering it?
1: Yeah, absolutely it does. I mean, I feel actually very lucky to be covering a topic that the community is so passionate about and so involved in. So yes, pretty much every story that we write that involves HISD or any education topic gets a lot of feedback, and I'm really grateful for it. It helps me stay connected to the community. It helps me stay on top of the stories that really matter to people. It helps me understand what information people are missing or what they don't understand about how the district might work. So I feel quite lucky to have that direct line to the listeners and to the readers. And I hope that they keep writing. I hope they keep asking questions. It helps drive our coverage and really deliver the stories that people need.
0: Well, let's talk about the information that people may not have. You recently did an in-depth report on how districts like HISD exit state control. And then we spoke about it during our education roundtable here on Houston Matters. Mm-hmm. Are there lingering questions that you have yourself about how that process is going to work?
1: Yeah, I think a lot of people have questions about how that process will work. And that's mostly because we're still in the beginning stages of the TEA in this new era of taking over districts, of these state interventions. And I was able to finally talk with some people in the communications office at the TEA about what it would look like. And frankly, they said it's possible they could mimic the way other districts exited the takeover. HISD is such an outlier because of how large it is and how much attention is on that district. But frankly, they said, we're just not there yet. You know, the education commissioner, Mike Morath, has not announced formally the end of the takeover. So once that does happen, there will be a lot of questions as to how that actually goes down. We were able to look at other districts, see what they have done. Will Morath keep that protocol in place? Possibly, but we're just not there yet. And frankly, the election in November will play a huge role in how any of this happens. If the Democratic nominee, Gina Hinojosa, is able to take the governor's seat, it will change dramatically. She has said on day one she would replace Morath as commissioner. So that would be a huge shakeup in how any of this goes. So a lot of it is, guesswork based on research, guesswork based on previous facts, but a lot of unknowns for many people involved.
0: You mentioned lawmakers in the hearing Tuesday. We're talking about the idea of maybe HISD could be a model for how this process should work in other districts. And I'm sure there's plenty of pushback about that as well from the public. Houston Public Media is part of the Texas Newsroom, so we work with reporters and editors at public radio stations across the state. I'm wondering how many of them are likely to reach out to you as they start covering takeovers in other districts across Texas saying, well, wait a minute, what should I know that I don't about this?
1: Yeah, absolutely. The Texas Newsroom is an incredible collaboration among our public radio stations here in Texas. And we're grateful to have a nice education reporter Slack channel where we're able to bounce story ideas off each other or help educate each other about what's happening here in Houston, to our partners at KERA in Dallas who are now starting to cover the Fort Worth takeover, to our partners at KUT who will start to, you know, possibly AISD, Austin ISD will take over. So sharing information, sharing story ideas, collaborating on ideas. Oftentimes people will ask who has an expert that I can speak to or a source or knows more about a topic than I do. I've definitely tapped that group for help, fleshing out a story idea or just reading up on a topic. Education is a daunting issue to cover. And so I'm really grateful for our partners across the state. And absolutely, it elevates the coverage, not only for us here in Houston at Houston Public Media, but across the state.
0: So those conversations are not just in the future, but ongoing now and have been in the past.
1: Ongoing all the time. And we kind of get to nerd out on education there in the Slack and ask each other all kinds of questions. And so I'm really grateful for that partnership. And I think it helps elevate the coverage in many different ways.
0: I have all sorts of thoughts in my head about what kinds of memes you're sharing too. 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
1: Thanks for having me.
0: Ahead this hour, Roger Sayer, the organist who performed that rousing music in Hans Zimmer's score for Interstellar. And later we preview Houston's first ever Text Fest. Stay with us as Houston Matters continues on News 88.7 and YouTube.

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3: Good morning, Craig. 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
2: 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And just ahead, we talk with organist Roger Sayer. He played the rousing organ in Hans Zimmer's score to Interstellar. He's performing an upcoming concert here built around space themes. 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
2: This is Houston Matters. I'm Craig Cohen. Composer Hans Zimmer's put his imprint on a lot of popular film scores over the last few decades, from The Lion King to The Dark Knight trilogy to Inception and Dune. But to me, they all pale in comparison to the astonishing music he wrote for the 2014 Christopher Nolan film Interstellar. And at the heart of what made that score such a standout was the dramatic sounds of the Temple Church pipe organ, as performed by our next guest, Roger Sayer. He's former director of music at Temple Church in London. He is performing that and other works in a space-themed program for World Space Week tomorrow night at 7 at St. Luke's United Methodist Church. Roger Sayer, welcome to Houston Matters.
5: Thank you. Good morning.
2: So how did you end up working with Hans Zimmer on Interstellar?
5: It was by chance, to be honest. I was sitting in my office at Temple Church, and this phone call comes through from Hans Zimmer saying, we'd like to record a major science fiction movie, which has a big organ part in it. We'd like to do it at Temple Church, and we would like very much for you to play on it. So that was that's really where it began. Of course, when I put the phone down, I thought, I don't even know who Hans Zimmer is, because I'm an organist and I don't get out much. I'm kind of joking, but yeah, you know how it is. So it was kind of a bit weird. So I rang my son and my daughter up. I said, should I be taking this seriously? And what they said, I can't really repeat on the radio. So you get how it all began.
2: I'm sure it was heck yes.
5: Yeah.
2: Golly gee, you should.
5: It was sort of like that. Anyway, yeah. So basically, I found myself by chance thrust into this amazing world, which I had not experienced before, of, Hollywood blockbuster scores and things. So that's how it was.
2: What is it about the Temple Church organ that allows for this massive sound that was captured in this score?
5: Well, it was rebuilt in 2013, and this film score was recorded in 2014. So it was already on the radar of those who were interested in organ developments and sort of that kind of thing. And Hans Zimmer has a team who would be exploring and looking into possibilities. He wanted to come to the UK to record it. In fact, his first priority was to try the Salisbury Cathedral organ. Because that was the one he had sampled on his original idea. But he couldn't use the cathedral there because they had lots of services. But Temple Church was renowned for not having very many services.
2: Okay, not that busy.
5: Well, it's busy, but with other matters.
2: Yeah.
5: And someone in his department knew, and the organ was very famous for all kinds of reasons, for the way it's been used in recordings, the historic transition from how it got from a big castle in Scotland and brought down, and it was it's well researched and well renowned, and I think that was it. And also the sound of the acoustic in the church is rather fine, and the combination of all those things was what brought him to us.
2: All right, so let's back up and listen to this. This track from Interstellar. This is the Cornfield Chase. Let's hear it. We heard actors Matthew McConaughey and Timothy Chalamet there in the 2014 film Interstellar. The music composed by Hans Zimmer is called The Cornfield Chase. It's one of the tracks in that score featuring organist Roger Sayer, former director of music at Temple Church in London. He is performing that and other works in a space-themed program for World Space Week tomorrow night at 7 at St. Luke's United Methodist Church. How do giant pipe organs work exactly? How do they create the sound that they do?
5: Well, it's through air into these great pipes of different lengths. The shorter, the higher the note, the longer, the deeper, the broader the pipe, the more resonance it has, and so on and so forth. So it's just really done. It's a massive wind instrument. And the air goes from a blower into the bellows, fill up with air, a bit like your lungs, really. And then it goes into wind chests, where the pipes sit on top of the wind chests, and then you press the note and you choose the stop. That you stop is the buttons on the left and right, which can give you different sounds and different pitches. So you pull those out, play the note on the organ, and it opens the slider and lets air into the pipe. And it sounds very simple, and it is simple, other than they're an enormous, monstrous, if in some ways, instrument.
2: Yes, and so again, the building that they're in is so important in all of this too.
5: Yes, I always say the best stop on the organ is the acoustic, and to a certain extent that is true.
2: Yeah.
5: And the Temple organ, going back to the original, was in a building with this wonderful acoustic, which was renowned for many good and important classical recordings of yesteryear. So it's the combination of both that makes the organ so wonderful.
2: It has to be exciting to, I wonder what it felt like for you when you saw the film in a theater with the kind of dynamic sound that we have in most movie theaters today. I don't know if it quite totally recreates the feeling of the music inside that church, but what did it sound like to you?
5: Well, it was an amazing experience. I came into the theater. I took my son and my daughter. I thought it was important that the three of us went to see it. And my first thought was, well, I know there's an organ part in this movie, but probably in the cold, when it all comes out in the wash, I'll be the only one that'll know it's in there. You know, these things often are made to be bigger than they really are.
2: Yeah.
5: But this was not the case. I mean, within like 5 minutes of the film, there's this amazing organ sound, and it's colossal. And I think it's actually improved in that respect with all the technology that was plowed into it, and microphones around the pipes, almost down the pipes, all this stuff. So you're hearing the organ in a way that I don't think you'd ever hear it in live. Of course, you don't have the acoustics such on the film, but it's there, but they can pull it up or pull it down depending on what they want to use. So my experience was, I was fascinated by what they had done and amazed that the organ was so prominent. I was so delighted that there was a world outcry at some point saying the organ was too loud and they couldn't hear the dialogue. and I thought, well, this is great, because I've always been accused of playing too loud, and here I am at the center of a global outcry. But actually, Christopher Nolan said that the organ had to be louder than the dialogue at times, because because the organ takes over the dialogue itself.
2: It becomes essentially the star of the film.
5: It carries the emotion. Stretches. That's the point. So you know you can have so much talking, but then you need to leave the unspoken and leave people to experience their own emotions. And I think the organ, when it swells up like that, does do that really successfully.
2: Well, sometimes it's also because it's essentially drowning out chaos or action sequences that are hyped up, and you don't necessarily need to know what it is people are saying. You get the idea. Let's listen to another track from Interstellar that demonstrates this. In this scene, Cooper, played by Matthew McConaughey, and Brand, played by Anne Hathaway, are attempting to dock their ship with another spacecraft, the Endurance, which is spinning out of control. Let's listen.
6: Initiating speed.

0: So we have visuals, we have dialogue, but boy, you can't really hear them, hear what they're saying or what's going on, because that's not the point. The point is we're at this moment of this has to work, and the odds are extremely slim that it will. And the organ is what's really presenting that to us.
1: That is correct, yes. The organ, and of course, the organ can do soft, really soft, and incredibly loud. And sometimes in that scene, you can hear that the organ really carries the strength of the mission and the need to accomplish it. But there's shortly after that, or no, shortly before, I think, where he's looking at the messages from his daughter, having been away for what it turns out to be about 40 years, although it was only like 1 year for him. And it's called Years of Messages. And there's this, before she says anything, the organ plays quite a lot of one of the most famous moments in the movie. And already the emotion is set, the scene is set. You know what's coming, and the organ has set it up. So it's not just about that amazing thing in the docking scene, but it's also about the intimate moments as well.
0: So you've been performing this music on tour, along with other works that are in one way or another somewhat space-themed. I imagine, are you particular about where you perform a concert like this and on what organ in what space? Is it one of those things where you need to have certain specifications or certain assurances that there's going to be, you know, wherever you're walking into to play this is going to live up to the music itself?
1: That's a really good question. Most of the time, yes, that's it exactly. But I don't like to restrict it to places which only have these amazing instruments. As long as the organ can do enough, I think the whole business of hearing the organ live is what's really at the heart of what I'm doing. And the, you know, I have played in smaller venues, and it's the joy it brings to the people. People come with their own idea of what they feel in the movie. And of course, because we're not watching the movie, and it's just literally, you might have some images, but it's about people just with themselves, just reimagining and feeling what they feel when they hear this music, constantly refreshing it every time. I mean, the organ has to be of a good quality, but size isn't everything. But it helps. And certainly in St. Luke's here in Houston, I mean, the organ is amazing and actually has a really good acoustic, so the two do wed very well together.
0: Roger Sayer is an organist and former director of music at Temple Church in London. He performs music from Interstellar and other works in a space-themed program for World Space Week, Friday night at 7 at St. Luke's United Methodist Church. Roger, thank you very much.
1: A pleasure.
0: And still to come, we preview Houston's first ever Text Fest, celebrating Latino literary voices. Stay with us as Houston Matters continues on News 88.7 and YouTube.

0: 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We know you don't just tune in, that this experience means more than that. 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
1: Good morning. 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
0: Since the late 90s, the Houston-based nonprofit literacy and advocacy organization Nuestra Palabra has promoted Latino writers here. Well, now it's presenting its first ever Houston Text Fest on Saturday, October 17th at the Harris County Department of Education building at 6300 Irvington. To tell us what the event's designed to do, we are joined now by Nuestra Palabra founder Tony Diaz and intellectual property lawyer and Houston Text Fest panelist Sergio Silvera. Tony, Sergio, welcome to Houston Matters.
5: Thank Good morning. You so much. Thank Great you. To be here.
0: Tony, what is the purpose of Houston Text Fest?
5: Well, first, I wanted to stretch Hispanic Heritage Month 2 extra days.
0: Okay.
5: And break the mold, because I love going to book festivals. But I asked myself, how come there aren't more of our community members on stage, behind the scenes, and in the audience? So basically, I melted all the habits and traditions and recreated the Houston Text Fest. Literally, it's 30 cool panels that will appeal to folks from babies up to elders and everything in between. But I really also wanted to get to new writers as well as expert writers, and new readers as well as experienced readers. And we kind of try and bring all that to the table.
0: And among the things it sounds like you want to do with this is to speak to writers about some of the practical things that they deal with.
5: Exactly. So, for example, we actually have the Latino Writer Census. And from there, we've been talking to writers. A lot of Latinos don't call themselves a writer, even though they've been published in opinion editorial practices, or they write secretly. So I asked some of them, and we actually created a panel where people will have time to write. Loira Cáceres said, I really need time to write. And we did that. Of course, we have PhD professor Jose Aranda from Rice University. So we're covering both ends of the spectrum as well.
0: Well, and actually, you kind of got at one of the things that I understand you're going to focus on, which is day jobs. The idea that people who are writers don't necessarily think of themselves as writers. They think of themselves as whatever it is that they do that draws the income, and then writing's the thing they do on the side.
5: Exactly. And I was the first Chicano to get a Master of Fine Arts in Creative Writing from the University of Houston, but we never talked about getting a job or getting published. You just focused on the art. Well, I know maybe I'll go low, 500 writers, 99% have cool day jobs. So I'm like, let's lean into it. Let's celebrate folks that use their brain, their pens to share their voices, uplift the community, but are still in the arts community and giving back to it.
0: And we have an example of that here, I think, in Sergio. You are, among other things, intellectual property lawyer. You're also the executive producer of the A&E documentary, The Chicano Squad.
6: Correct.
0: How much writing do you do in either case?
6: Well, I think he just described me. I am a writer with a day job, right? So that's that's me. On a daily basis, I mean, professionally, obviously, that's like that's the job, being a lawyer. But when we talk about like creative writing, that outlet, I mean, I think that some of the issues that some of our guests are going to face at Text Fest is what I live through every day. It's like, I want time to create. I want to expand the Chicano Squad story. I want other stories that I want to tell here in Houston. And just, you got to find the time, right? But you can't find the time if you don't pay the bills. So I think that one of the positive things Text Fest is doing is basically saying, like, look, how can you structure your creative activity and still make sure that we are paying the bills? But also, while you're doing this, because, you know, time is finite, make sure you're protecting what you are creating. And just to make sure that these writers have a basic understanding of the intellectual property they're creating, their copyrights, and then also, you know, further down the road, their branding with their trademarks, and just stuff like that. So it was just a natural fit to team up with Tony on this and bring this expertise to hopefully a larger audience.
0: You're also, am I right, the board chair of the Houston Arts Alliance?
6: I am. And
5: yeah,
6: that
5: as
6: was,
5: well.
6: That was another box that we checked.
5: And he's
6: here.
5: A dad. He don't sleep.
6: I am a dad. I was almost late this morning because of picture day.
0: Now, I've heard that from more than one guest this morning. I imagine you read a lot of writing in the form of proposals, like grant proposals, things like that.
6: Absolutely.
0: Are you hoping to maybe get across some ideas for how people can become better writers of things like grant proposals that give them the funding that may provide the time to do?
6: Absolutely. And then also, you know, I have to give a plug for HAA, the Arts Alliance. You know, we really try to empower our grantees and applicants by having a lot of grant workshops where we teach this exact skill, because a lot of times that person that has this creative expression that they're trying to get out to the world has never gone through this process. They don't even know how to write technically for a grant. So these are things that we work on. And also, you know, just with my HAA hat on right now, I mean, it's super rewarding to be able to team up with Tony on this, because they are a grantee. This is the purpose of this organization, to fund these creative ideas, and I believe you got the festival grant.
5: Mm-hmm, we did.
6: And to make Houston more of a destination where people know that there's this creative ecosystem here that we can all benefit from. So this is just, it was 100% yes. I actually turned down some other events to team up with them.
5: I didn't know that.
6: Best thing.
5: All right. Yeah.
0: So Tony, anything else that you want to try and get across at Text Fest?
5: It's free. It's going to be a lot of fun. People can still expect what they love about a book festival. Fine arts. We're going to have poets, writers, some Texas Poets Laureates, Houston Poets Laureate, and some great friends. Stuff you wouldn't get at your typical book festival, because we want to celebrate storytelling in all its forms and even visual arts as well. So it's going to be a blast.
0: Nuestra Palabra's first Houston Text Fest is Saturday, October 17th from 10 a.m. to 4:30 p.m. in Room 101 at the Harris County Department of Education building at 6300 Irvington. It will feature a screening of the Chicano Squad, a discussion about protecting the intellectual rights to your story, among other topics. Tony Diaz is the founder and director of Nuestra Palabra. Sergio Silvera is a Houston Text Fest panel speaker and curator. Thank you both for talking with us.
5: Thank you so much.
6: Thank you. Thank you.
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7: Good morning, Craig. Yeah, you know, just listening to that conversation, it reminds me of what Houston Public Media is all about. You know, it's not just about news. 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And that's what we are doing right here. And look, we're starting our campaign with a challenge that gives you the chance to make an even bigger impact.
0: Yeah, we're trying to get to 500 Houstonians supporting Houston Public Media by 7 o'clock tonight. 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
10: I'm Jesse Thorne. 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
11: At one point, my mouth full of bread and cheese, and then come once in a lifetime. I stop and I'm like, this sounds so familiar. And I start shaking because it gives me, I was homesick.
10: From MaximumFun.org and NPR, it's Bullseye. This week, my God, what have I done? I've interviewed the great Angélique Kidjo. Plus, Bob Mould, the founder of Husker Du and Sugar, talks about sobriety and getting the band back together after 30 years. That's all coming up on Bullseye. But first, the news.
12: Live from NPR News, I'm Giles Snyder. Just back from a trip to Saudi Arabia and Qatar, a top Democratic senator is warning the Iran war is spiraling out of control. And Senator Chris Murphy is accusing the Trump administration of covering up the damage, as NPR's Michelle Kellerman reports.
13: In a video news conference after returning to Washington, Senator Murphy says he visited the U.S. Embassy in Riyadh, which was damaged in drone attacks early in the war, and he saw the damage to Qatar's energy infrastructure. But the Pentagon would not allow him to see U.S. military bases, and he calls that absolutely outrageous.
14: This is a really dangerous moment when the administration is giving its middle finger to the Congress, pretending as if we are totally irrelevant.
13: The Democrat from Connecticut says for now the Trump administration is getting away with it, but that could change after midterm elections. Michelle Kellerman, NPR News, the State Department.
12: An Army report says systemic errors led to the fatal collision between a military helicopter and a civilian plane. Back in January 2025, 67 people were killed in the collision just outside Washington, D.C. NPR's Quill Lawrence reports.
15: The Army Black Hawk helicopter collided with an American Airlines jet in the congested air traffic over the Potomac River near Reagan National Airport. An Army report from May that has been seen by NPR but not publicly released cites systematic failures of communication and procedure. Amy Hunt lost four family members in the disaster.
16: It was systematic failures that led to this accident, and they were totally preventable. They should have been seen by the FAA. They should have been seen by the military. They should have been seen by the commercial airliners.
15: A bill to change procedures around this congested airspace failed in Congress last year after the Trump administration pulled its support. The Army did not respond to a request for comment. Quill Lawrence, NPR News.
12: Now on to Hurricane Isa. That big storm is getting stronger. It's now a Category 2 storm with top sustained winds of 100 miles per hour. Isaias could make landfall on the northern Gulf Coast late tomorrow or early Saturday. NPR's Bill Chappell reports on the first Atlantic hurricane of 2026.
17: It's been more than 100 years since the Atlantic area got its first hurricane of the season this late, but now officials are urging people to finish preparing today for Hurricane Isaias. Parts of Mississippi, Alabama, and the Florida Panhandle are under alert for dangerous winds and a storm surge that could reach 5 to 7 feet in some areas. The National Hurricane Center says Isaias will move quickly after making landfall, bringing heavy rain and strong wind far inland over the weekend. Bill Chappell, NPR News.
12: And you're listening to NPR News. Defense Secretary Pete Hegseth said today that the firing squad execution of Fort Hood shooter Nidal Hassan will be public. The Pentagon later confirmed that means the execution will be live streamed. Hassan was sentenced to death for the 2009 mass shooting at Fort Hood. 13 people were killed and more than 30 others wounded. The Trump administration laid out new plans today to study the safety of vaccines. Here's NPR's Rob Stein reporting.
18: Health Secretary Robert F. Kennedy Jr. announced the opening of a new clinic at the National Institutes of Health to study vaccine risks and how to treat people who experience complications. He also announced plans to compensate doctors for reporting problems, require electronic health records to include adverse reactions related to vaccines, and modernize the government system for tracking problems. Many vaccine experts say more research on vaccine safety is welcome, but there is overwhelming evidence that the benefits of vaccines outweigh any rare risks. They worry the new steps are just the latest effort by Kennedy to undermine confidence and access to vaccines. Rob Stein, NPR News.
12: The USS Abraham Lincoln aircraft carrier is back home. The Lincoln returned to San Diego Bay today after a record-setting uninterrupted time at sea supporting the Iran war. The extended deployment drew national attention following reports of crew stress and poor mental health as well as supply shortages. The Navy initially downplayed any problems. I'm Giles Snyder, NPR News.
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20: It's Bullseye. I'm Jesse Thorne. These days, we assume that music will cross borders. K-pop is everywhere. Reggaeton is all over the radio. But 35 years ago, things were very different. Back then, international music was maybe one bin at the record shop. And the closest you'd get to hearing it on the radio, besides, I guess, Bob Marley, is maybe Graceland? So bear that context in mind when I play you this next song, Way Way.

That's my guest, Angelique Kidjo. It's from Le Gozo, her breakthrough 1991 record. At the time, there was nothing on the radio like this. And, I mean, you're listening to it. It goes.

In a career that spanned three decades, Kidjo has, through her music, personified what it means to be a citizen of the world. There's Benin, the country where she was born and raised, and France, where she first started working as a musician, and these days, New York City, where she hangs her hat. All that is part of what makes her such an authentic world music superstar. Obviously, she is a musical genius. Everyone agrees, but she is also a true ambassador, one of the most brilliant and delightful human beings that there is on Earth. I mean, seriously, as soon as she walked out of the elevator in our office, she was greeting people and dancing and singing, giving out hugs. It was such a joy to meet her. Earlier this year, Kidjo released Hope. That's two exclamation points at the end. It features guest appearances from Pharrell Williams, Quavo, Nile Rodgers, and others. Let's hear a bit from that record. This one features the Nigerian superstar Ira Starr. It's called I Can, Are You Coming Back?

0: Angelique Kidjo, welcome to Bullseye. It's so nice to have you on the show.
1: I'm so happy to be here. Everything is so smooth and soothing here. I like it.
0: I'm happy to hear it. We'll see if we can ruin it all in this interview.
1: Don't.
0: your new record is called Hope. Do you think you're a hopeful person?
1: I've always been. My mom is a hopeful person. I grew up in a house where hope was in abundance because I think my mom raised 10 kids, 7 boys and 3 girls. You don't have hope, God help you.
0: And she was working too, right?
1: Yeah, she had a theater and she had a business of fabric also. And she just like, I can't even describe my mom's energy for you. People say you have a lot of energy. I say, because you never have the chance to meet my mother. I'm nothing next to my mom's energy.
0: Really?
1: Oh, yeah. She wakes up in the morning, whew, gone.
0: Because you walked in the door and lit up the room, so.
1: Well, my mom is like that, just like that. You can ask my husband. He always tries to say to my mom, Yvonne, stop dancing. Because she has both of her knees replaced, right? And the doctor said, you cannot move without your cane and stop dancing too much. For a party, my mom not dancing. I don't think it's going to happen on planet Earth. She's dancing all night. And at one point, she looked at me and said, can you tell your husband to leave me alone? You are his wife. I'm not. So I can dance as much as I want. So that's my mother for you right there. You can't stop her.
0: I was reading you describing your childhood, and one of the things that really struck me was you said, in your family, you would sing along to a song if you didn't know the lyrics.
1: Yeah, I do that all the time. I make up my own words, and I'm not quiet doing it. It's painful to hear. I've been belting it out like I know what I'm doing. I was so assertive. That's the way it's supposed to sound. That's the language. And everybody's like, looking at me like, my mom, every time I come out and say, can I sing? She'll run grim. And you go like 10 miles, it's just different completely. And it's a concentration of

0: daily thing. I mean, the concept of going to a concert comes from the Western world. Music is free for everybody to consume. That's why today is so hard for young women when they decide to do music, or young boy when they want to do music. Family, the parents, this is not a job, because we all play music. I mean, this is not a job, but actually it's a job.
1: It's Bullseye. I'm Jesse Thorne. My guest is one of the world's great music stars, Angélique Kidjo. Things in Benin changed very dramatically when you were an adolescent, when the communist coup happened. And the communist government was very, very controlling of all culture.
0: Absolutely.
1: And art.
0: Yeah.
1: What did that mean for your life? You were already performing as a musician, right?
0: Yeah, but the thing is that's what is very difficult to explain to people that are fantasizing, thinking that dictatorship is cool. Dictatorship is not cool. Because before you build back what has been taken away from you, it takes generation. And it took us a long time to get where we are today. It's been like almost 50 years, and we barely getting out of it. So I don't know if we have time to waste 50 years of the life of our children by standing by when we are witnessing the grab of power and the use of the justice system against the people. I mean, it's a trauma that I have to live with my whole life till today. And it has been very difficult for me, actually, because I started writing music. I was 11 years old, and I stopped writing for a couple of years because I'm like, I just can't write. Ready for the revolution, the fight continued. Because I'm not on revolution, I'm not fighting anybody. So why should I say something that doesn't have any meaning to my life?
1: That music was expected to support the ideology of the
0: absolutely
1: government.
0: Every artist in Benin, you have to. Every art music, you have to say that. And the radio that we had, we have a couple of radios. Some of them were more like funk, la salsa. All that thing disappeared. So you wake up in the morning, you have it in many different languages. You wake up and the same nonsense of getting you numb, being stupid, not knowing what is going on, is crazy. It's really crazy. It's painful because you grow up in a family that the philosophy is that you got to challenge your mind. You got to be curious. Ask questions. Be smart, because your brain is a muscle. You have to really make it work for it to be accurate and to understand that this world in which you live in is all ever-changing. And if your brain is start being eaten by something else, how do you recover from that? It's very hard. Luckily, I have parents that I could still smuggle to the room during the night, and then we can talk we lower our voice to say what is important. And anyone that comes to the house, even family member, we don't speak freely anymore, because you don't know who is going to report you to the government and say something that you didn't say or take it out of context.
1: And when you left the country, you didn't know to what extent you were endangering your family who stayed
0: there. No, I didn't understand it that much. I knew that if I didn't ask for the permission, because in those kind of regime, you have to ask permission to leave the country. And they put a stamp on your passport with the date of return. So if you don't come in, then your family is liable. If you don't take that stamp, then your family can say, we don't know where she is. Because when I did my first album, I started working outside of Benin. I went to Togo, Ivory Coast, Cameroon. And that was okay because I was still on the continent. So they just said, I went on tour and I didn't come. I went on because that's the only way I could get out. And I have to be lucky when I arrive at the airport that the customer agent has to be from the south, where I come from, not from the north, because the dictator that we had was from the north. And it's true that we have had, throughout years, friction with the north, because the north is poorer than the south. And God help us, the customer agent was one of the friends of my brother that do music together. And when he sees me, he understood exactly what was going on. And he said to me, my colleague, just get up to go to the bathroom.

0: run, disappear. So I ran. No stamp, I just ran through it and left.
1: And literally got on an airplane.
0: Oh, yeah. The last airplane that left for France. And at that time, we didn't need a visa to go to France. So it was easier for me. So when I get into the plane, in my paranoia, I roll myself under the seat. Because sometimes the military come and see who's going, who's there. And I was numb with the air conditioning. I was shivering, but I didn't have the gut to come up and sit on my seat. And because I was so little, I was able to stay there. And then when the flight took off, and I didn't even know, and when they start serving food, they look to see somebody was there, and then find me, the flight attendant said, "Yo, we already on the air. What are you doing down there?" So I get up. I couldn't even eat the food. I couldn't sleep. For the duration of the 6 hours of the flight, I was just sitting up straight, my eyes wide open, when I see what's going to happen to me until we land in Paris. And until I saw my brother's face coming to pick me up, then I could take a deep breath.
1: Had you been to Europe before?
0: I went to Europe 2 years before I escaped to do my album. But at that time, I had a stamp in my passport because I have to say what I was going to do. I was going to do my album. So I came and I was in the studio from 8 p.m. to 6 o'clock in the morning because in one day I have to sing 10 songs and do the backing vocal, all of the things. I was completely exhausted vocally, but I didn't finish. So I have another singer from Benin that was in France at that time that came in and finished the voice. That album was the one that launched my career, that allowed me to be able to leave my country, to go around.

0: We've got more to get into with Angélique Kidjo. In 2020, she won her fourth Grammy Award for world music. In so doing, she beat out fellow nominee Burna Boy, a young sensation from Nigeria. So what did she do when she went up to accept her award? Well, she dedicated it to Burna Boy. We'll talk about that. It's Bullseye from MaximumFun.org and NPR.
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0: Welcome back to Bullseye. I'm Jesse Thorne. Right now, I am talking with Angélique Kidjo. She is a multiple Grammy Award-winning singer and songwriter. She was born in Benin. She cut her teeth in France. She tours all over the world and lives in New York City. She just released Hope. It was her first album in 5 years. Let's get back into our conversation. You had this career performing in Africa, and you move to Paris, where you kind of have to start over.
5: That was the deal. I was not afraid of it, because I prefer my freedom than to stay there, to compromise my music and to compromise my value. So actually, I took it as a challenge, and I was excited about it. So finally, here I am. I can go to music school because we don't have any. I can have a vocal coach. If I want to be a backing singer, I can be, because I want to learn. I was yearning to learn, and I was like a music junkie, because I got to listen to everything I can.
0: I mean, what a crazy experience to go from a world where all the music is government controlled, where you have to like grab it where you can when you're out of the country,
5: yes,
0: or secretly from a friend who,
5: yes,
0: you trust or whatever, and go to Paris in, you know, 1980 or whatever it was, and experience this like intense blast of international music culture.
5: It was dizzying, I have to say. When I arrived in 1983 and I would be listening to the radio, I'm like, oh, I don't know this one. Oh, I don't know this. I knew nothing about the new artists that are going on. And I think 3 months in my settling in Paris, my brother, when I arrived, my brother said to me, you're going to cry a lot, because it's not the same courtesy. When you see people, you say hi, they won't answer you. Don't take it personal. Nobody stopped to help anybody here. You can't, you're just not the community here. And it was difficult for me to adapt to that. And 3 months to it, I managed to make a couple of friends. So here we are, and a friend, one of the friends said, well, my parents just fill out my fridge. You're a student, you're poor. You have free food, you're going to say no, you got to be crazy. So we all together, we say, oh, free food, we here, big time. So
0: you just hung out with the friend whose parents bought the groceries?
5: Yeah, so we just went, all of us, because we're coming, we're broke. music students that are not rich, sorry. That's just the fact of it, right? So while we were there eating cheese here, this and that there, there was still a cassette player. So the friend put a cassette on randomly and start playing. And at one point, my mouth full of bread and cheese, and then come once in a lifetime. Up and I'm like, this sounds so familiar. And I start shaking because it gave me, I was homesick. And this, na na na na na, it sounds so much like the song we sing to dance in the street as kids. And I was just like, as talking about it, even just gave me goosebumps. I was just like, where are my parents? What am I doing here?
0: It's Bullseye. I'm Jesse Thorne. I'm talking with the singer-songwriter, Angélique Kidjo.
6: I was very touched that, you know, it's very easy for a generation that has worked so hard to trailblaze, that it's had to clear a lot of thickets to get to where they are, to resent the people who went behind them. And when you won a Grammy, you dedicated it to Burna Boy, maybe the biggest star of Afrobeats.
7: This is for Burna Boy. Burna Boy is among those young artists that come from Africa that is changing the way our continent is perceived and the way the African music have been the bedrock of every music.
6: And it was such an extraordinarily touching moment because it's one thing for Burna Boy to say, like, you know, I wouldn't be here if it weren't for Fela or whatever. But for it to go the other direction means so much.
5: Because he deserved it. All of them deserved to be celebrated. He grew up listening to my music. His first hit was One Burna Boy, My Song. And when he called me to sing on his album, he was speechless for a moment. And I said, please speak up to me. I'm just the same person you've been listening to. And then say, I just want you to sing on my album. I reserve a spot for you to whatever you want to. I said, no problem. All of them grew up listening to my song, my video. And I can't sit here and tell you that I was aware of the impact that my videos and my music was having on those big kids. I will lie to you. I didn't have a clue until I became UNICEF Goodwill Ambassador and start traveling beyond my country in other countries in Africa, getting to villages and seeing the flock of people coming in and calling me, not my name, but the title of my songs. And it hit me at that moment. And I'm like, I'm okay if you can't call my name, but if you can call me by my song, it's a badge of honor that I want to bear. So, for me, it's normal to give this back. For me, the circle have to continue. We all, wherever we come from, are born in oral transmission. Our grandpa, our grandmother have told you the story of this uncle, this auntie, or this, or invent story to tell you, to put you to sleep, or sing song to you. Because that's what makes us human. We don't see a dog singing to his puppy. We see human beings singing and telling stories to our kids. And it's a comfortable place for us as kids to fall asleep with the voice of our father or our mother. For me, that's how I see music. So for me to have the youth in my album, they are helping me understanding what time is it. Because they have bring something else different on the table that push me to get to their level and bring my experience to them and they share theirs. We don't bring anything to this world. I'm not going to sit here and say, I'm proud of this, I'm proud of that. If the music hasn't existed the way it existed, I won't be proud of nothing. I didn't create anything special. I just sing. I sing my heart out. That's it.
6: Well, Angélique, I'm sure grateful for your time. Thank you so much for coming to talk to me.
5: It's always a pleasure. I really love this talk.
0: Angélique Kidjo, her latest album is Hope. Let's hear one more track from it. Sunlight to My Soul, featuring the Soweto Gospel Choir.

It's Bullseye. I'm Jesse Thorne. Bob Mould has been a professional musician since 1979, so that is almost 50 years now. And with half a century in music, some folks become, you know, insane virtuosos. Some folks tour the country playing a couple of signature hits. Some folks quit the road and just teach middle school band. Bob Mould doesn't really have a signature hit, though he's got some medium hits. He isn't known as an insane virtuoso, though I think pretty much everybody in his world respects him. But Bob Mould has changed music, and especially rock music, over and over and over. His first band was Husker Du, a fierce and massively influential three-piece from St. Paul that veered from hardcore punk to alternative and even power pop.

They helped create the sounds that became grunge, pop punk, and indie rock. Husker Du broke up in 1988, ending things on pretty bad terms. Mold went solo a year later. He got to a studio and recorded basically a folk rock album, 1989's Workbook. It was a turn-of-the-decade college radio hit.

Like Husker Du, Sugar was a three-piece. That's about where the similarities begin and end. Sugar's sound wasn't as mellow and plaintive as Mould's solo work. You hear guitar solos and an appropriate amount of snarling. But Sugar was a product of the 90s. At once goofy and sincere, pretty and punishing, and really, really catchy.

one other crucial distinction that sets Sugar apart from Husker Du, that band still gets along, like, really well. Sugar, in fact, reunited last year, played a few shows, and released new music. This is Keep Looping.

0: Bob Mould, welcome back to Bullseye. It's so nice to see you, even if it's not with Dave Holmes in my house in Mount Washington.
1: There we go.
0: 17 years ago or something like that.
1: Indeed, indeed.
0: Thank you for making the time.
1: Of course.
0: What is it like to be in a band 30 years after you were in a band?
1: It's sort of crazy. A lot has changed. I mean, speaking for myself, my body, my mind, things I've learned, things I've tried to, be better at, and wishing I still had that 33-year-old body to do those things on stage with.
0: I mean, you do a lot of things on stage for a man in his 60s.
1: I try to stay healthy. I try to take care of myself. I don't have any great secrets other than just, I guess I keep doing what I'm doing. So that's the muscle memory that never goes away. But it's been great to come back to Sugar. I mean, when we got together, theoretically in late 91 and then actually got together in a room in early 92 with all these songs and, David Barbee, bass player in Sugar, Malcolm Travis, the drummer in Sugar, those guys never met. So it was like this, sort of leap into this thing with this container of 30 songs and make a band, and then, for it to be done in 3 years. And, to come back to it 31 years later, it's pretty great. I just have a different, it feels familiar, but I think I have a different view of it, like a different appreciation for all of it now.
0: You had been in Husker Du, which was a very important, moderately successful, really intense band.
1: Mm-hmm.
0: You had put out two records of your own, which were moderately successful and, from what I understand, very difficult for you music industry wise.
1: Mm-hmm.
0: Did you have goals for Sugar when you started the band?
1: No, I actually. So I left Husker Du in January of 88, and I moved up to northern Minnesota, and I lived on a farm up there, and that's where I wrote Workbook. That's where I made demos. I spent a year and a half up there. My relationship with my partner at that time was dissolving and fully dissolved. I moved to Hoboken and started working with Tony Maimone and the late Anton Fear. Made a record called Workbook that was a surprise to me, and I think to my whatever fans may have come with after Husker Du.

0: And then did a second record, Black Sheets of Rain, that was a good record, much louder, heavier, didn't do as well critically or commercially. So at the beginning of 91, I was broke. I let go of management and the accountants and severed my relationship with Virgin Records, said goodbye to Tony and Anton, and I just started writing songs.
1: We'll finish up with Bob Mould after a quick break. When we come back, he is nearly 66 years old. When he first formed Sugar, he was barely 30. What did he learn between then and now? And how does it feel reuniting with some of his oldest and best buds? We'll get into it. It's Bullseye from MaximumFun.org and NPR.
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1: Welcome back to Bullseye. I'm Jesse Thorne. I'm talking with Bob Mould. In the late 70s, Mould co-founded the hardcore punk band Husker Du. In the 90s, he fronted the alt-rock band Sugar. Both of those bands were massively influential, impacting acts like the Pixies, Nirvana, and Weezer. Just last year, Bob Mould and the gang from Sugar reunited. They've been recording new music and touring, and you know what? They still got it. Let's get back into my conversation with Bob Mould. It's interesting that you wrote the songs on that whole first Sugar album, playing acoustic guitar solo shows.
0: I know.
1: Because you're a musician. Look, you've made electronic dance music. I'm not trying to pigeonhole you here. Mm-hmm. But you're known for your loudness.
0: Yes, loudness. Well, you know, the beauty of it, you know, like in 91, I mean, there was when I went to Europe for maybe 6 weeks of touring, like July, August, you know, I did a week of shows with Dinosaur Jr., you know, so, I mean, I knew those guys and was opening for them. And that was, they had a hard crowd. Their crowd tried to chase me off the stage, and that didn't work out so well for anybody. I wasn't leaving and they weren't leaving and they just had to put up with it. But then I would.
1: You mean you opened for Dinosaur Jr. with the acoustic guitar?
0: Yeah, with the acoustic guitar.
1: Because that's another, I mean, Jay Maskus, another person famous for his loud guitar.
0: Yeah, so people are there for super loud and I'm up there doing my thing and they're like, get off the stage. And then there was like a couple festivals with Dinosaur Jr. and Sonic Youth and Nirvana. You know, so this was the year punk broke, you know, this was Dave Markey, you know, with his camera and yeah, it was good. I think what happened is by writing, not so much for a loud three piece, but just writing for the song, you know, the songs could stand on their own.

0: So I think that, you know, when you asked earlier about what does it feel like, I think one of the key things to me is the strength of the songs, and particularly with Copper Blue and, you know, what they meant to people. You know, the songwriting was really firm and solid going into what became Sugar.
1: You ran into this commercial explosion of an aesthetic that you had a significant part in defining mm-hmm. 5 years earlier. Mm-hmm. What was that like for you, especially given that there was an interregnum, that there was a period in between mm-hmm. when you had made these records with Husker Du that had been so powerfully influential, and then you had this period of, oh no, everything is going wrong. Nothing mm-hmm. is working.
0: Yep.
1: And then you're like, oh, I'm accidentally catching this wave of Nirvana and everything becoming the biggest music in the country.
0: It was really strange and hilarious. And I know this, you know, it was that kind of feeling. I mean, you know, Husker Du was one of many bands in the 80s that tried to steer the course of American music in a different direction. You know, Minutemen, Dead Kennedys, Black Flag, you know, I mean, the Dicks, the Big Boys, Naked Reagan, you know, DC, you know, all the Discord bands, Minor Threat, SOA. I mean, there was, you know, we were very, very fortunate to be part of that movement. And we, Husker Du, took it in a personal direction when people were really solidly on the political part of it. And the sound of the band, I mean, that's all we knew was like with that noise that we made. It wasn't like, oh, let's set out and do this. It was like, oh, that's where we ended up.

0: It's Bullseye. I'm Jesse Thorne. I'm here with Bob Mould of Sugar, Husker Du, and the Bob Mould Band. What was it like to be in Sugar at the height of grunge and to be sober and a grown-up because you had had a whole other rock and roll life?
1: Yeah. From 13 to 25, I had a rock and roll life, a lot of drinking, a lot of drugs, and cut all that out. So in 92, to be sober and, somewhat aware, it was good. I mean, I think some of the decisions I made were better. They were informed, they were sober and informed. I'd been through a couple different ringers, so I sort of knew, what to expect if things went well, but the speed at which it picked up, I wasn't really ready for. And I think now, again, one of the keys to appreciating what's happening in 2026 with Sugar is, I've got management that helps with a lot of stuff. Got a label that believes in what I'm doing, not only with my active work, but with Sugar as, sort of a return. The 3 years of Sugar, did not let go of the steering wheel, in the office, in the car, anything. It was really consuming. And most importantly, I didn't get time to enjoy it.
0: Do you think being sober was part of that too? I mean, I think a lot of people who have had a life that they had given over to addiction, where addiction was kind of running the show, really fight and struggle for their own autonomy, but that can also be its own burden.
1: Yep.
0: To be.
1: Yeah. Yeah. I mean, if anything, if I trade out any addictive drug for the drug of control, or fear that things are going to get out of control. So it's that holding on to stuff so tightly.
0: That's why the Serenity Prayer exists in AA and other 12-step programs. It's like, so hard to, I think, this is not a position I've been in directly, but have seen with others. It can be very hard to learn the lesson that it will be okay to not be in control of everything, even though your life was so scary and difficult when you weren't in control. Absolutely.
1: Yeah. Well, I'm still working on that lesson. I cannot sit here in good conscience and say I've learned how to let go of control. But I think by letting go of a lot of the work of it and the burden of it, I get to, now I can see the enjoyment in it.
0: When you were at the height of being out of control, and also in some ways at the height of being a rock star in Husker Du, it was also the height of the AIDS crisis.
1: Yeah.
0: What was it like to be a gay rock star when not only did you have to deal with this external pressure of the culture and the government's homophobia, but also with the fact that, like, being a rock star and being gay was so dangerous, like being the things that people want from a rock star. Mm-hmm.
1: Well, I mean, I was not professionally out until 1994, so it may have been an open secret in the 80s.
0: Were you dating and stuff?
1: Yeah, I was dating. I had a partner from 83 till the beginning of 89, and I guess for me, the summer of 81, driving down from Portland, Oregon on the 5 and getting across the bridge and getting to San Francisco, I was in the closet. I knew I was queer when I was 12. I mean, I was active and knew what was what. But to get to San Francisco and to see the gay culture, going to South of Market for happy hour to watch Wheel of Fortune and 50 cent tap beer, all you can drink. And San Francisco at that time was such an open and wild place. And I remember in that span of time was the moment of realization, by the CDC or NIH or Fauci or whoever, sort of naming this, this health crisis, and identifying and just being like, what is this? And the years from that moment in the summer of 81 through, I guess until ACT UP, started doing what they do. I mean, to have a government that turned its back on people, demonized people, moral majority, and, very comparable to today. And it just, it was hard for me. I don't want to, I'll go ahead. I'll be the old gay guy that sits here. You can't believe what it was like. for me, the personal damage that did to me and to a lot of people my age, it's a lot to hold on to.
0: I mean, Bob, I was a kid. I was not in danger myself, right? But I grew up in San Francisco, and I knew more people that died of HIV than I knew died of COVID, and COVID shut the country down.
1: Yep.
0: Not unreasonably.
1: Yeah, and that was with a government who was throwing everything they could at it to get it to subside.
0: Right.
1: As opposed to withholding and mocking and, demonizing. So yeah, it was a bit to deal with. It scared me. It scared a lot of people. I wish in hindsight I had been, Oscar Du was pretty active. I mean, we did what we could, with John Giorno and Giorno Poetry Systems and raising money in 83 and 84. I mean, we were doing what we could, but, personally, it's one of my sort of regrets that I didn't do more. I wasn't more vocal. I wasn't more out.
0: You were still in a world where I'm sure that in the context of your peers in music, you still had to figure out who was safe.
1: A little bit. I think with hardcore punk and punk rock, there was a silent acceptance of it. I mean, we were all misfits. So I think everybody was just happy to have a community and a place to be. And if you didn't screw it up, you could stay. So I think, I think there was a lot of other gay guys and gals in it and, queer folk. And, but yeah, it was strange. It was a strange time.
0: I'm Jesse Thorne. You're listening to Bullseye. I'm talking with singer-guitarist Bob Mould. He co-founded the bands Husker Du and Sugar. What's the best part of going on stage with your friends from 30 years ago, only now you're all in your 50s and 60s?
1: And 70s.
0: And 70s.
1: Malcolm's 73. David's 63. I'm 60, almost 66. It's good. It ended askew. And to be able to come back to it, it was interesting. I mean, when, there was the beginning of 24 is when the idea was put out in the world. And then we got together in October of 24 in a room and played together again. And there was some things that should have been said back then that needed to be said. And I was happy to own all of my mistakes and anything that I may have done to hurt anybody or just not be professional about things in 94 and 5. But I was just amazed that we all sort of owned our stuff, like in a sort of like a 2-minute period of time. And then it was just like, right, okay, now, well, here we are.

0: It was amazing because I'm a known bad ender of things, you know, so it was sort of, I mean, that was a, like a real, that was sort of a moment to be like, wow, that only 2 minutes and we're done. You know, like, it wasn't like this endless litigation or.
1: And not to project, but like, you don't have access to that with Husker Du.
0: No.
1: This famous catastrophic ending.
0: Yeah. That kind of ending will make you a bad ender of things. I mean, stupidly, because I didn't learn from it. But yeah, the end of Husker Du was convoluted and crazy. And you know, fortunately, you know, Grant Hart and I were where everyone assumes, you know, historically all the heat resides. You know, we were able to get together, you know, right, I think probably a couple of weeks before Grant passed, and we got to spend the weekend together, and it was a wonderful, we had a wonderful time. And, you know, so that what did not end well back in late 87, early 88, you know, in 2017, you know, Grant and I were able to, you know, we had been in touch, of course, but we're able to get square with everything and make it right. So, you know, in October of 24, when David and Malcolm and I reconvene, and, you know, 2 minutes later, it's more just about how do we sound as opposed to what did we do? So it was nice. It was really nice. Again, this year has been a blessing to be able to, you know, to not have the workload fully on my head. I can enjoy some of it, to be able to come back together and sort of clear the air quickly and just get on with the music has been great. To see the value, you know, to that these songs had to other people, to have everybody coming back together. It's sort of a wild class reunion kind of thing. I mean, you know, business people and fans and, you know, just all of it has been, it's been pretty great. You know, it's so far so good. And I think we're all enjoying it.
1: Well, Bob Mould, I'm so grateful for your time. It's so nice to see you again. And thank you for coming in.
0: Thank you, Jesse. It's been great.
1: Bob Mould, everyone. Catch Bob on tour with Sugar right now. We'll have a link to dates on the Bullseye page at MaximumFun.org. That's the end of another episode of Bullseye. Bullseye, recorded at Maximum Fun World Headquarters in the historic Jewelry District of downtown Los Angeles, as well as my home in Berkeley, California, where I am basking in the mid-afternoon sun. The guy who owned my house before me was a sculptor, and he built this beautiful sculpture studio with these giant skylights. And so the light in here is so beautiful in the afternoon. Our show is produced by Speaking Into Microphones. Our senior producer is Kevin Ferguson. Our producers, Jesus Ambrosio and Richard Roby. Our video producer is Daniel Spear. We get booking help on Bullseye from Mara Davis. Our interstitial music comes from our friend Dan Wally, DJW. You can find his music at djwsounds.bandcamp.com. Our theme music was written and recorded by The Go Team. It is called Huddle Formation. Thanks to The Go Team. Thanks to their label, Memphis Industries. You can follow Bullseye on Instagram, on TikTok, and on YouTube, where you will find video from just about all our interviews, including the ones you heard this week. Great video this time. You got to see Angelique Kidjo's face. That's all I got to say. This woman lights up a room. I think that's about it. Just remember, all great radio hosts have a signature sign-off.
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6: I'm I'm John McKay, in for Chris Boyd. Just ahead on Think, lately it seems the world of foreign policy has been flipped on its head. Our friends, our allies seem to be distancing themselves from us, while our adversaries appear to be finding common ground. Is it all temporary? Or are there serious long-term consequences ahead? And are some people taking advantage of the changes to line their own pockets? Pulitzer Prize-winning author and scholar Anne Applebaum looked into those hard questions and lays out what she found in an in-depth essay for The Atlantic entitled Empire of Grift.
7: You can see the habits and practices of the autocratic world beginning to make themselves manifest in America.
6: She joins us with details after this short break.
8: Live from NPR News, I'm Giles Snyder. A couple of debates Thursday in closely watched midterm Senate races. In Michigan, Democrat Abdullah Syed was asked if Iran or Israel posed a more dangerous threat. He called that a ridiculous question.
9: I don't want to be pushed into war by Israel, and I don't want to be in a war with Iran. I want our money spent here to buy schools and health care and child care here. I don't understand why that is so inconceivable.
8: You know, Syed's debate in Grand Rapids with former Republican Congressman Mike Rogers was a combative affair. In Georgia, Democratic Senator John Ossoff squared off with his Republican challenger, Congressman Mike Collins, who sought to make immigration an issue.
10: Illegal immigrants, though, that John Ossoff led into this country, not only were coming over here killing people, murdering people like Lake and Riley, and he wouldn't shut the door on it. Human trafficking that he just let continue to flow. But they were also taking the jobs that young people, young Americans, could go out there and get.
8: Collins sponsored the Lake and Riley Act, the 2025 law named for a Georgia nursing student killed by a Venezuelan man in the U.S. illegally. Ossoff said Collins should answer for President Trump's deportation campaign. To New York City, where demonstrators clashed with police outside a hospital where a man shot Thursday by federal immigration officers was being treated. The Homeland Security Department says the shooting happened in the course of a targeted enforcement operation. New York City Mayor Zoran Mamdani is calling the shooting unconscionable and says that he will demand that President Trump end all federal immigration enforcement actions in the city. Hurricane Isaias is getting stronger. The National Hurricane Center says the storm's top sustained winds increased to 100 miles per hour Thursday, making it a Category 2 storm. Isaias has its sights set on the northern Gulf Coast, expected to make landfall late Friday, early Saturday. Microsoft pushing back against accusations of visa fraud from the Trump administration. The federal government suspended the company from a program that allowed it to apply for green cards on behalf of employees in the country on H-1B visas. From member station KUOW in Seattle, Monica Nickelberg reports.
11: Vice President J.D. Vance accused Microsoft of abusing the H-1B system more than any other company.
12: Microsoft laid off last year 6,000 American workers. At the same time, the company benefited from 6,300 H-1B visas and almost 3,000 green cards.
11: In a statement, Microsoft said the vast majority of those applications were to renew the status of employees already in the country. They were not, in other words, new hires intended to replace laid-off workers. Microsoft also said it only hires foreign employees who meet the rigorous standards of the visa category. For NPR News, I'm Monica Nicholsberg in Seattle.
8: And this is NPR News. Lawyers for convicted killer Krista Pike says she has begun walking and eating again a week after surviving the state of Tennessee's attempt to execute her with lethal drugs. Her lawyers say she needed help, but that she took some limited first steps at midweek and is regaining some mobility in her arms. Pike's attorneys are urging Tennessee Governor Bill Lee to commute her death sentence to life in prison without parole. Curtis Flowers, whose death sentence case reached the U.S. Supreme Court and fueled a national debate over racial bias in jury selection, has died. Mississippi Public Broadcasting's Gaylene James reports.
13: Curtis Flowers spent more than 22 years behind bars, wrongly accused of murder. Flowers, who was black, was charged in the 1996 killings of four people at a furniture store in Winona, Mississippi. Over the next two decades, prosecutors tried him six times. Then, in 2019, the Supreme Court threw out his conviction, ruling that prosecutors improperly excluded black jurors. Flowers was 26 when he was arrested. He was 50 when Mississippi dropped the charges against him in 2020. He was 56 when he died at home on Wednesday. No cause of death has been released. In a statement, lawyers for Curtis Flowers write, quote, "His name is etched into the U.S. Supreme Court jurisprudence about what it means to fight for a fair trial free from racial bias and the selection of jurors." For NPR News, I'm Gaylene James in Jackson, Mississippi.
8: And I'm Giles Snyder. You're listening to NPR News.
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6: From KERA in Dallas, this is Think. I'm John McKay, sitting in for Chris Boyd. American foreign policy has been hijacked by far-right political ideologues. It has set off a scramble by many among the wealthy and well-connected to accumulate millions, even billions, in private financial gain. It has also resulted in American values being supplanted by anti-democratic principles and policies. Those are the conclusions of historian and Pulitzer Prize-winning author Ann Applebaum in an essay for The Atlantic entitled Empire of Grift: How MAGA is Making the World Safe for Corruption. She has written several books and columns on history, diplomacy, and foreign affairs, including Autocracy, Inc. and Twilight of Democracy. She is also a senior fellow at the SNG Agora Foundation at Johns Hopkins. And welcome to Think.
16: Thanks for having me.
6: You know, your contention in this essay is that American foreign policy is now little more than a tool for some people to be used for private gain. Is that fair to say?
16: That's one of my arguments, yes. I think the primary argument is that American foreign policy right now is not being used to help all Americans. It's not about building a big zone of security and prosperity in which Americans can freely trade and work and travel. It's not about creating deep and long-lasting alliances. It's about, in some cases, imposing the will of a group of ideologues on other countries. And in some cases, it's about using the resources of the American government to promote the private interests of people close to the Trump administration.
6: Their actions are also encouraging actions that seem to be hurting democracies that would be our friends.
16: So we are, in a number of countries, we are clearly encouraging, sometimes through the president's statements, sometimes through more, sometimes through use of visa sanctions policies, of trade policies, we are encouraging far-right political parties to win elections. We're encouraging them to, in some cases, take power. And of course, there are tech companies and others close to the administration, podcasters, the sort of MAGA world of MAGA media, who are doing the same. So you have the U.S. government sometimes quietly promoting things, and then you have Elon Musk's algorithm on Twitter also being used to do the same. So you have a kind of coming both from the administration and from people and organizations close to the administration, you do have a policy of supporting the far right, yes.
6: So you've got a lot of people with different motivations behind these changes. But in essence, it's leading, it seems, to less freedom, less democracy, wider financial gaps between the people who have and those people who do not have.
16: The Trump administration, in its national security policy last year, explicitly said that the United States is no longer interested in seeing itself as the leader of a broad democratic alliance. It does not encourage or promote democracy. And that's on paper. I mean, that's not something you have to infer. Then you can look around the world and look at their actions. They've actively encouraged far-right politics in Brazil, in Germany, in Poland, in Hungary. The vice president actually went to Hungary days before a major election and supported their autocratic leader, Viktor Orban, who actually went on to lose an election. But we have open American support for political parties who are skeptical of liberal democracy, who in some cases support racist ideas, and more disturbingly, actually in Europe, in some cases are very close to Russia or support Russian policy or use Russian propaganda. So it's a peculiar situation, and this is, of course, you know, this is all happening in countries that are historic allies, you know, in European countries in Latin America. And people find it disconcerting. It's been very hard for them to understand.
17: I want to go back a little. After World War II, American power in the world seemed to be at its height. You're arguing that long term, back then, we exercised some self-restraint. And that is what helped build these decades of growth and relative peace. That, what I'm hearing you say, is now all changed and out the window.
16: Yes. So after the Second World War, the United States set out on a policy to create a broad group of allies. This was mostly in Europe and Asia, the Asian democracies, the European democracies. At different times, you can include Latin America as well. During this period, the United States made many mistakes. We had a pointless war in Vietnam. You can point to other errors. This is not an argument saying that everything about American foreign policy since 1945 was good. But we did have this idea that it was worth having allies, that the allies who were compatible with us, who shared our values, were worth cultivating, and it was worth us maintaining relationships with them in which we did not try to dominate them. In other words, the trading relationships that we set up with Europe were meant to be mutually beneficial so that both sides would benefit. The trading partnerships we had with Japan or with South Korea, same story. We wanted them to be beneficial for everybody. We wanted those countries to grow as we did. We wanted their companies to prosper. Their companies invested in the United States. Americans invested there. And as I said, then there was a zone of free trade and travel. There was also an effort to create rules about. And as I said, then there was a zone of free trade and travel. There was also an effort to create rules.

0: instead is we have the U.S. very often trying to exploit its closest allies. So now there's a paradox, which is the closer you are to the United States and the more dependent your economy is on America, the more trouble you're in right now. And of course, Exhibit A for this is Canada. You know, Canada built an economy which was integrated with the American economy. We were their main client. We were their main supplier. We were their main importer and exporter. Canadian natural resources came, of course, to the United States and so on. We had an almost open border with Canada. And we have now altered that, maybe forever, so with very harsh tariffs, with an open program of encouraging a separatist movement in Alberta in a Canadian province, with open attempts to describe Canada as not a real state, as the 51st American state, not a real country, I should say. It's, you know, a country that can be broken up at some point, that we could, you know, eventually reabsorb. So the attitude and language towards Canada, the meetings of State Department officials with Canadian internal separatists, all of these things are brand new. And this has been a huge blow to Canada. I mean, it means that Canada's, the model of the Canadian economy and politics have to be changed radically. And you can hear the Canadian Prime Minister talk about this. He says this quite openly. He now is attempting to forge new alliances with Europe, with Asia. You know, he's going to meetings all over the world looking for new markets for Canadian goods, because it turned out that this interdependence that was so beneficial to everybody, you know, including Americans, the people who lived in states that bordering Canada will tell you that this mutual interdependence is being replaced by something very different. And it's going to have long-term impact on all of us, I'm afraid.
1: Yeah, what you're describing in terms of our policies, this is not so much a domestic change that you've outlined in the essay. Let's start, for example, what's going on in Brazil. There was a national election back there in 2022. The loser in that race for president was the then incumbent, Bolsonaro, far-right populist. His appeal, similar to Donald Trump's here, he disputed those results, and his supporters stormed several national government buildings, claiming Bolsonaro had been cheated, much like the Trump supporters in 2020, correct?
0: Mm-hmm, that's correct. I mean, it's hard to separate these out. Brazil has its own politics, but they were to some degree inspired by the January 6th riots. Yes.
1: Yeah, Steve Bannon, if I remember, he called the people who showed up to complain about that election, he called them freedom fighters.
0: That's right. I mean, the language of American election denial was adopted in Brazil and spread by some of the same people. So, yes, Steve Bannon's had a long involvement with Brazil. There are other MAGA podcasters who broadcast into Brazil. And there's a clear connection between those two movements, even though, as I say, of course, Brazil has its own politics and its own reasons. I'm not saying it's an imitation, but there's a relationship there.
1: And there's no indication that Bolsonaro was correct, is there, that there was fraud and that there was cheating? That there's not that I'm aware of.
0: No, I don't think. I mean, you know, here we're in this is polarized territory. I mean, there's no evidence that President Trump won the 2020 election either, but he continues to contest it and claim that he won. And so you can find that in Brazil as well. But none of the Brazilian state institutions, the electoral institutions, the judicial institutions found that to be correct. You know, on the contrary, they found that Jair Bolsonaro, the previous president, had led an uprising, had possibly plotted a military coup. There was evidence of some conversations he had with people in the Brazilian army. And, you know, these things are illegal in Brazil. And he was put on trial and he was then arrested. He was then put in jail. And the U.S. administration, you know, I mean, under Biden, this was treated as Brazil's problem. I mean, Brazil is a democracy. Brazil decides its own internal affairs. Since Trump was elected, the attitude has changed. One of the first things that Trump did was impose very harsh sanctions on Brazil. and also to impose visa sanctions, very harsh visa sanctions that are usually used for people who are, you know, repressive leaders.

0: or international criminals. These were put on Brazilian judges who were involved in the Bolsonaro trial. And this was extremely shocking and difficult for Brazilians to understand. Why is the U.S. using these tools that are normally used against repressive regimes? Instead, they're using against judges in a fellow neighboring democracy.
1: I bring up Brazil because they've got another election coming, and there is some concern in Brazil that the U.S. may, in some form or fashion, try to intervene in that election.
0: So the election is, as I understand it, is so close that the outcome is totally unpredictable. It will be a very close election. The U.S. has already played a role, through the language it's done to support the Bolsonaro team. I should say one of the two main candidates in the election is the previous president Bolsonaro's son. This is Flavio Bolsonaro. Mm-hmm. So it's the same family running for re-election, something we know from U.S. politics as well. We have a tradition of that, too. And the U.S. has already, just to give you an example, they recognize some criminal groups in Brazil as terrorist groups. This was a way of stigmatizing the way the regime was dealing with crime as a way of bolstering the argument of the other side. So the U.S. has played some role. I mean, it's again, I want to stress that Brazilian politics are Brazilian, and the reason why Brazilians are going to vote one way or the other is for their own reasons, and we're not the determinative force in the outcome. But the relationship with the U.S. and that mm-hmm. the whole that background story would be known to a lot of people, and it's well understood whose side America's on in this contest.
1: This is Think. I'm John McKay, in for Chris Boyd. Empire of Grift, How MAGA is Making the World Safe for Corruption, is Ann Applebaum's cover essay for The Atlantic. More of our conversation in just a moment.
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3: This is Asian View from NHK World Japan. I'm Raja Pradhan. Japanese scientist Soai Kenso is one of two winners of this year's Nobel Prize in Chemistry. They were honored for discovering nonlinear effects and autocatalysis in asymmetric organic synthesis. Soai met reporters at the Tokyo University of Science late Wednesday. He said he was very grateful for the recognition and overjoyed he had shared the prize with French chemist Henri B. Kagan.
4: Although I can't say I have never faced any struggles, I don't remember, rather, I don't care. I was able to make new discoveries, which was a process I enjoyed and found moving.
3: He said he carried out his research without knowing whether it would produce the result he wanted. He added the significance of his discovery is not fully understood yet, and there must still be many fascinating things to emerge. He said he hopes to contribute to his field of research in any way he can. Japanese Prime Minister Takaichi Sanae has met with the governor of Okinawa Prefecture. It comes after the arrest of a U.S. Marine who is suspected of robbing and murdering a local woman. Takaichi met with Koja Genta on Wednesday at her office in Tokyo. The governor said the incident is extremely vicious and has caused great anxiety among people in Okinawa. Koja called for effective and fundamental measures to stop such incidents from happening again, including a review of the Japan-U.S. Status of Forces Agreement. Takaichi said it's extremely regrettable such a brutal and heinous incident occurred, and she feels strong indignation. This is NHK World Japan.
1: You're listening to Think. I'm John McKay, in for Chris Boyd. Author and historian Ann Applebaum is with me. For The Atlantic, she wrote this essay entitled Empire of Grift, How MAGA is Making the World Safe for Corruption. Now, in the essay, you refer to the people in charge of the administration today as a clan of predators. Maybe we can explain what you mean by that.
0: I meant that these are people who look at the U.S. government and say, how can I use it to carry out my plans, to achieve what I want to achieve? So whether they are business people, whether they are ideologues who've managed to get jobs in the administration, they're looking at how to use the tools of government for their goals. And, you know, some of their goals are economic, financial, some of them are ideological. So they say, how can we use the tools that America built over many years to promote democracy or to do cultural diplomacy, funding that was meant to promote American artists, for example, traveling around the world? How do we use that kind of funding to support our ideas? How do we use the power of the U.S. government to help negotiate a mining deal in Kazakhstan that will be of benefit to the Trump family children and to the children of Howard Lutnick, who's the Commerce Secretary? So that was another example in the article. So people are looking for ways in which they can use the U.S. government. And as I said, the reason I use the word predator is it's just a different way of looking at the world from the one that was dominant in the U.S. since the 1940s. So again, the dominant idea was that the point of U.S. power was to build broad zones of trade and commerce and freedom, and to make the world safe for American ideas, essentially. And this is a very different attitude. This is exploitative. This is, how do we use the government to get what we want, to get the minerals, to make the connections, to help the people we want win elections inside other democracies?
1: You know, a lot of people describe these folks as isolationists, much like the Know Nothing Party back in the 19th century, or America Firsters during just before World War II. You say if you do that, if you look at it from that perspective, that really is a mistake.
0: It's really very misleading. They're not isolationists at all. An isolationist would say America has no business being involved in the world and would bring everybody home. Mm-hmm. These are people who want to use American power to achieve things, as I said, either ideological goals or personal goals or financial and business goals. So they're very involved in the world. The U.S. administration is very involved in Latin America, is very involved in Latin American elections, has a, as I've already described, and a very extremely aggressive policy towards Canada, which seems to many Canadians designed to break up Canada, maybe to absorb Canada, very aggressive policy towards Greenland and Denmark. Denmark was also an extremely close U.S. ally, very big investments in the U.S., big American investments in Denmark. There are a lot of big Danish international companies that are very Americanized, and that was a great blow to them. Same is true if you look at Germany, same is true of a host of other European countries. So we have these actually aggressive policies that are designed to impose our view of the world on others. And that often involves getting very deep into the local politics or the arguments of our closest friends. And that doesn't seem to be very isolationist. I mean, it seems on the contrary. And we are in a number of cases in Europe, we're making an argument that we would like to provide less security. We would like to have make less investments in the security of our Europe. But that's not going along with allowing Europeans more sovereignty. In other words, mm-hmm. we'll provide you less security, but we want a greater say in the political outcomes inside your countries.
1: You also describe what seems to be a vision of society in which you talk about there is this concern that they're spreading a wokeness plague that's maybe going on, or a fear on the right of some kind of a global censorship industrial complex, and that ultimately that is going to hurt U.S. businesses. What is that?
0: So their argument, they don't all have an argument, but those who do believe they are, and for all I know, it's a sincere belief, believe that they are engaged in a global struggle against some kind of international wokeness, some kind of left-wing movement. I mean, this is misleading on a number of grounds. One, the politics of the U.S. don't translate exactly to other countries. The reasons why Europe has its immigration policy are different from ours. The reason why conversations about race and about history in Europe are very different from America. And so identifying the campus arguments we've had here over the last couple of decades with European arguments or arguments elsewhere is wrong. But nevertheless, they have this idea that this is what they're fighting against, you know, the influence of what they would call mass migration, which, again, it's, you know, different European countries have very different policies. There have been a lot of restrictions on migration in recent years. It's wrong to imagine that there's a parallel exactly to Europe and the U.S., but that's how they see it. So very often these are people who are fighting the same ideological battles they're fighting in the United States. They just translate them abroad, and as I say, incorrectly. Separately, there has been an argument that the Biden administration and some of the tech companies were censoring the right. And this is it's a complicated story. To the degree to which it was about U.S. government policy, it's almost entirely fake. So there was no State Department institution, as people on the right have claimed, that was engaged in censoring Americans. There was a part of the State Department that was seeking to identify Russian and Chinese and Iranian foreign policy information operations and was seeking to counter them. And that had nothing to do with censoring Americans. Nevertheless, conspiracy theories about that organization led to its being shut down and people being unfairly fired, actually. But the idea that there is some kind of censorship industrial complex and it's coming from Europe and Europeans want to censor Americans is essentially a conspiracy theory, and it's part of their politics. So there is a very big American diplomatic push against European attempts to regulate the internet. So Europe does have something called the Digital Services Act, which is designed to make U.S. tech companies comply by the local law, just like U.S. industrial companies would comply with pollution laws or U.S. food companies would comply with local food safety laws. The idea is that internet companies, which are all American, should comply with European laws. And Europe does have some laws that are different from ours, right? So Germany has a law that bans the Holocaust denial. America doesn't have that law, but Germany does. And so asking the companies to abide by these laws is perceived by an ideological group as censorship, but it's also perceived by the companies themselves as a hassle and as something they would like to avoid, something that's costly. And so you have a kind of strange alliance between a lot of the big U.S. tech companies and the U.S. government now, who are seeking to not just undermine that law or get the Europeans to repeal it, but who are also promoting anti-European political parties, so anti-European Union parties who would weaken the European Union. The European Union is the trade organization that is able to regulate foreign companies inside Europe, and are seeking to weaken that so that it eventually falls apart and then U.S. companies won't be regulated at all. So essentially, it's a push against any foreign regulation. And, you know, it's hard to describe maybe for Americans how offensive this is. You know, it's as if, you know, a big foreign company came to the U.S. and said, we don't like your pollution laws, we'd like to defy them. And so in order to defy them, we're going to support political parties who are pro-pollution. And so we're gonna try and undermine your state government in order to change the government so that our companies can operate unregulated. And that's essentially what the U.S. government and U.S. tech companies are saying to Europe. And it's unpopular, and it's creating a pushback. Among other things, it's creating a push inside Europe to end dependence on American technology. So European companies are beginning to say, what are our alternatives? How can we not use Microsoft? How can we make sure we're not reliant on, you know, U.S. cloud computing? How do we build our own AI systems separate from the United States? So all of that is beginning to happen, partly because people are afraid of what dependence on U.S. technology would mean for their own sovereignty.
1: I mean, this reached the point where there was a some kind of a State Department talking paper, memo, something that, about taking decisive action against five individuals who have led, quote, organized efforts to coerce American platforms. Do we know who they're talking about?
0: Yes, so I mean, this was very shocking. So a couple of people who had advocated against hate speech, for example, people who were, you know, ran an NGO who arguing against, you know, racism and anti-Semitism online. They received sanctions from the United States. A former French official who was partly responsible for writing this Digital Securities Act, this regulatory law, was also sanctioned, and a couple of other people have been as well. So this is an unprecedented way to use these kinds of sanctions. You know, in the past, sanctions, as I said before, were for international criminals or Iranian officials who had violated human rights law. These were very harsh sanctions used against America's worst enemies. And the fact is, we're now using them against democratic officials who are, you know, legitimately pursuing their own policies and their own interests, their own country's interest, or in the case of the European Union, Europe's interests, as if they were international criminals.
1: It sounds as if the movement that you're describing really has an issue with liberal democracy, with elections, with traditional diplomacy. And for that to happen within the government, do we not have to have people in positions of authority to be actually replaced by ideologues? And is that happening? We see all these changes in the military in terms of its leadership and intelligence service. Is that some of what this is about?
0: There are around Trump, there are people who are critical of, who openly dislike American liberal democracy. And you can see this domestically as well. You know, for example, the politicization of regulatory agencies, using the, you know, the Federal Communications Commission against American broadcasters to make them change their content, you know, speaking of censorship. You can see it in the way ICE has been built up as a kind of paramilitary force that seems to be not under the control of normal police or normal ethical boundaries. You know, so there are multiple ways in which you can see this happening. And in foreign policy, in some ways, it's clearer, because in foreign policy, they have to keep explaining to other people what they're doing. And in foreign policy, you can see them using these tools that I said were built for a different kind of politics in an incorrect way. But I think, I don't think there's any question that there are people now in the Trump administration who, if they could, would, you know, and they may be, and everybody who's voting in the next few weeks should watch out for this. If they could, they would manipulate the results of elections. They would, they would change the way American institutions work with the goal of them never losing again. So this is partly about how can they change the rules so that they can stay in power for as long as they want. And this is not an original idea or plan. So over the last several decades, the democracies that have fallen, that have slid into authoritarianism, mostly have not done so because of a coup d'etat, you know, or tanks in the street or some kind of military dictatorship being imposed, which is how we imagine democracies collapsing. Instead, what has happened is that democratically elected leaders who speak of themselves as the only legitimate leaders, only I am allowed to rule, my party represents the real people, the real Americans, or I don't know, the real Poles or the real Hungarians, only we are allowed to rule, they're illegitimate, and therefore we're allowed to change the rules so that we can do whatever we want. And this is the kind of language that we've been hearing from people close to Trump for a decade, actually. And in this administration, you can see there were people prepared before he took office to carry out some of these plans. And I've written about this in other contexts, but in the article we're discussing, I wrote about how this works in foreign policy. But of course, there are many domestic implications as well.
1: Author Anne Applebaum is my guest. She's expressing concerns private financial greed is supplanting American values in our national foreign policy decisions. This is Think. I'm John McKay, in for Chris Boyd. What's coming to mind is the arrests of Nicolas Maduro and his wife. Do you think that was kind of a message sent to legitimately elected leaders in the region and in other countries?
0: So that's a more complicated story, and I'm working on a project to do with Venezuela right now. That's more complicated because Maduro was not legitimate. So Maduro had stolen an election and was widely believed in the region and inside his country to be an illegitimate leader. And actually, his arrest was pretty popular in Venezuela, where he and his predecessor had driven the economy into the ground, and people had the country went from being the richest country in South America to the poorest. But certainly that military action was seen by others in the region as something that could be repeated. And everybody understands now that this is something the U.S. military could do. And so this just adds another layer of threat and caution and a source of anxiety for even democratically elected leaders, which, as I said, Maduro was not. So he's maybe a different story. But the awareness of the U.S. as a predatory military power, which could exercise its ability to intervene in your politics, is something that others have certainly taken note of. I mean, there's a separate conversation to be had about Venezuela and what we're doing there, because that's really an extraordinary example of what we're talking about.
1: I guess what makes it unusual, you're right, Maduro was not legitimate, so to speak, but the person who they put in his place is not
0: also
1: necessarily
0: not
1: the person who it seems that the people want. Exactly.
0: We have actively hampered the return of the leader of the Venezuelan opposition, and we've been working with the government of Venezuela, which is still the Maduro regime, and it's still the same people who've exploited and destroyed and undermined the country for the past decade or more. And we are trying to do oil deals with them.
1: This is Think. I'm John McKay, in for Chris Boyd. Pulitzer Prize-winning historian Anne Applebaum is my guest. She wrote Empire of Grift, How MAGA is Making the World Safe for Corruption. We'll continue our conversation after a break.
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1: You- You're listening to Think. I'm John McKay, in for Chris Boyd. I'm talking with Anne Applebaum about her essay in The Atlantic, Empire of Grift, How MAGA is Making the World Safe for Corruption. A couple of years ago, you wrote the book Autocracy, Inc., explaining that the people who are necessary to maintain an autocracy. It sounds as if that some of that coming together is what we are seeing in terms of our own country.
0: So, yes, my book was about the relationship between the world's dictators. And one of the arguments was that even though they have different ideologies, you know, communist China, nationalist Russia, and theocratic Iran, that they nevertheless were cooperating. And they cooperate in the realm of finance and money laundering. They share surveillance technology. They share propaganda. They share tactics for how to fight dissent. And they help one another in different ways in the world. You can't say that the U.S. is part of that group now. I mean, that would be a gross exaggeration, especially since we're at war with Iran, and we are still, we still compete with China, and we're not aligned with Russia in Ukraine. Although we're neutral now, which was not the case before. But you can see in this administration, and again, there are precedents for this from before 2025, you can see the habits and practices of the autocratic world beginning to make themselves manifest in America. I mean, the element of the story that involves Trump's family. So it's very common in the autocratic world for politics to become personalized. So political decisions are made, or foreign policy decisions are made, not for the purposes of benefiting all of Russia or for the purposes of making Russians prosperous, but for the purposes of enriching a small elite of people around Putin or maybe his family members. In the United States, we also now see a shift to decisions that are made not on behalf of all Americans, but on behalf of small numbers of people near the president. So we see, I think I mentioned already, a deal in Kazakhstan that wound up benefiting the children of Donald Trump and the children of the Commerce Secretary, Howard Lutnick. You can talk about, the president's cryptocurrency company, which is World Liberty Financial, which takes investments from people all over the world, sometimes often anonymously, and maybe there are favors done in return. There was one particularly large investment from a member of the Emirati royal family. And a few weeks after it was made, there was a deal done to sell chips to the Emirates, which might not have been made before. It was blocked in the past by the Biden administration for security reasons. So you see that there are decisions being made, which at the very least you have to ask whether there's a conflict of interest. You know, is the president making this decision about chips or about support for, you know, country X or Y because that's good for America and American security? Or is he making these decisions because they're good for his family or companies and friends and people who are close to him? The U.S. has, for example, in the last year and a half, has either announced that it won't enforce or has blocked the or changed laws on secret money. So, for example, there was a law that said that all companies in the United States, somewhere the name of the owner had to be registered. And this was a kind of anti-money laundering law. We are no longer enforced that law. So people can now once again have anonymous companies and they can use them to do whatever they do with them. We don't know what people are doing with anonymous companies. You know, anonymity is, of course, necessary for people who are either hiding money from the state or hiding money from somebody else or committing crimes. Almost any time anything is secret, anything financial is secret, that's an indication of a backsliding towards autocracy.
1: You know, there's also a segment of people, of the people who are championing this new way of doing American business that echo themes that we heard from, say, Pat Buchanan, themes that revolve around the decline of Western civilization, the decline of the white race. Back in the, I think it was the 90s, Samuel Huntington wrote Clash of Civilizations about this future cultural conflicts and that sort of thing. Are we, and we seem to be seeing from some people within the administration some of those themes coming in terms of policy.
0: Yes, I mean there are both leading members of the administration, the vice president, Marco Rubio, many people inside the State Department, Stephen Miller. You can often hear them talking about what they would call an attack on Western civilization. And, you know, Western civilization is a big term and it means a lot of things to a lot of people. I mean, so to me, Western civilization is liberal democracy. I mean, all the ideas of liberal democracy come from the Western philosophical tradition, European tradition, you know, John Locke, John Stuart Mill, Thomas Jefferson, you know, all of their ideas are to me the epitome and the height of Western civilization. But there's a group inside and around and near the Trump administration, and not only there, who use a different definition, and their definition is something much closer to a racial definition, that there is something like a Western civilization that is ethnic or racial, that mm-hmm. people who descend from the America's original founders, by which they mean white men coming from England, that people who descend from those groups they represent Western civilization, and other groups who come to the United States since then or later don't count. And this is why mass migration is seen as a threat to Western civilization, because numbers of people from different cultures coming in, even if those people are coming in order to adopt the American way of life and American values, they're seen as a threat because of their ethnicity. You can find this idea in American history, of course. You can find it in the 19th century. You can find it at the level of state politics in the United States in the 20th century. We haven't had it as part of the federal government, people in the federal government, in a long time. I don't want to color the whole Republican Party with this view. By the way, I should say that it's not the party, it's a group of people within the party and within this administration who use that kind of language. And you hear it most often again when they talk about foreign policy, when they talk about relations with Europe. You know, they talk about rescuing Europe from civilizational collapse. People live longer there. They have better health care in Europe. They don't have school shootings. You know, there are a lot of ways in which you could argue Europe is civilizationally more sophisticated than the United States. But when they talk about civilizational collapse, what they're talking about is migration into Europe, which they see as somehow poisoning the original inhabitants.
1: There's a Sarah Rogers at the State Department. I think she's Undersecretary of State for Public Diplomacy, Public Affairs. She has said things about the European nations are allowing in, quote, barbarian rapist hordes. There's also some things that civilizational erasure is something that we hear from Samuel Sampson, who's another person who's inside the State Department, talking about how concerned he is about the European policies and who's they're being allowed in. And this is all part, though, of the same general movement and changes that we're seeing within this new American policy.
0: Yes, absolutely. I mean, those two people you've just mentioned are fairly junior. They're not, you know, senior officials. But the fact is they are in the State Department. They write statements that go out on official State Department channels, and this is the kind of language that they use. J.D. Vance's acceptance speech at the Republican convention a couple of years ago before the election, before the 2024 election, spoke explicitly about a graveyard in Kentucky where his relatives were buried. And he talked about his attachment to that place, which is, by the way, not a place he grew up in. But he talked about the attachment to a specific place being the thing that people will fight for, that they'll fight for their ancestors, you know, the blood and soil, but they won't necessarily fight for ideas. well, actually, America is a country that has been constructed around ideas. You know, we are, all of us come from different backgrounds, and we are held together by our faith in this particular set of ideas and by the values that we share. And once you start talking about America as a group of ethnicities and some who got here earlier are more privileged than others, then you're going down a very ugly road, one that that has led other countries into division and war. You know, there is an alternate version of what American means. And again, this is not new, nothing new in American history, right? We have had this in the past. The idea that Americanness is connected to who your ancestors were and where they're buried. That's something that we have from this administration that we haven't had from others in recent years.
1: You've been writing about the spread of this mindset, this general mindset with regard to changes in how we conduct policy in America for some time now. I mentioned Autocracy Inc. Do you think that people are seeing this change, or is this something that's really kind of, it's going to take a while for the American public to really see what's going on?
0: It depends how tuned in you are to politics. I think a lot of people do see it. It's not hidden. I mean, these are, you know, when I, one of the stranger things about the article I wrote is almost everything in it had been reported before somewhere. I mean, it's appearing in newspapers, it's appearing, you know, people are having discussions on social media. It's just that it's very rarely put together and people don't look at the whole picture all that often. But I think, you know, I think some people are aware and others are slowly beginning to realize it.
1: Author Ann Applebaum is my guest. She's expressing concerns private financial greed is supplanting American values in our national foreign policy decisions. This is Think. I'm John McKay, in for Chris Boyd. In April, Viktor Orban, much like Trump in terms of his ideas, he lost his reelection bid. And you wrote an essay entitled, If Viktor Orban Can Lose, Then His Russian and American Admirers Can Lose Too. Do you think that that's the case?
0: So Viktor Orban is an interesting figure. He's very important for the American MAGA movement because he showed how it could be done. In other words, how a democratically elected politician could change the institutions to keep himself in power. And he was in power for 16 years. So it's as if Donald Trump was still the president in 2040. And he did that by changing the electoral system, by capturing 90% of the media in the country through his friends who bought up newspapers, through control of state media, through funding, through controlling the regulatory bodies. He captured the judicial system. So he really captured quite a lot of the political system and ended many of the checks and balances that are traditional in democracies and had been part of Hungarian democracy at least since 1989. He lost, though, because eventually those kinds of policies make people poorer. You know, when you have an untransparent political system, when you have high levels of corruption, when you have the state diverting money to the friends of the prime minister, then you begin to have less good services. You begin to have a weaker economy. And in the case of Hungary, you begin to have a lot of people emigrating. So you have the results of those policies finally began to come home to people. You had a very charismatic politician who actually came from within Orban's political movement who broke away from him, who was able to unite people and was able to make the link for people between the corruption he'd seen at the highest levels and the poverty people were beginning to experience in daily life. And you had a wave election in which people finally, despite the many ways in which the ruling party was favored, they finally voted against it. And I think partly because Hungary is in the European Union, partly because it's in NATO, Orban did do what, for example, what Maduro did in 2024. He didn't try to stay in power anyway. And you now have a very fast reform process beginning in Hungary. You have real big changes to the media, beginning corruption investigations, economic changes are finally beginning to happen there. And yes, I do think it can happen. You know, as long as you have still a system in which the electoral system works and in which power will change hands after an election. As long as that's still true in a given country, and I believe it's still true in ours, then it's still very worth it for people to engage in politics. And of course, I think it's possible in this country, and I think it's possible in other democracies as well. I mean, that's what democracy is for, is to allow people to contest the system, to say we don't like this, and to demand change.
1: Ann Applebaum wrote Empire of Grift, How MAGA is Making the World Safe for Corruption. She wrote that for The Atlantic. She's a columnist, a historian, Pulitzer Prize-winning author of several books, among them Autocracy, Inc., and Twilight of Democracy. And thanks for being with us today.
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1: 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Once again, I'm John McKay, in today for Chris Boyd. Thanks for listening. Have a great day.

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5: Hello, welcome to Newsday on the BBC World Service with James Copnall in London and Anne Soy in Nairobi.
6: U.S. Secretary of Defense Pete Hegseth announces the execution of a shooter who killed 13 soldiers will be public. We explore the legal and moral dimensions of that.
5: As winter approaches in Ukraine and Russian missile attacks increase, people are preparing for a season of hardship, with some talking about the difficult or taking the difficult decision to leave the country.
7: Everything changed in late August when Kyiv started being attacked around the clock. And if earlier the drones or missiles were intercepted somewhere on the outskirts, now it was happening in the center, right above our heads.
6: And the White House has moved to block several tech companies from its green card program, alleging visa fraud. First though, this news.
8: BBC News with David Harper. The US Defence Secretary Pete Hegseth has said the public will be able to watch the execution by firing squad of the man convicted of the 2009 mass shooting at Fort Hood military base. Nidal Hassan killed 13 unarmed soldiers and injured dozens more. Naomi Wells reports from Washington.
9: US defense officials have now said that Nidal Hassan will not just face a firing squad of soldiers, a plan signed off by President Trump, but that it will also be live streamed. Previously, the Defense Secretary, Pete Hegseth, had said we'll make sure that people are able to watch it. Hassan was a U.S. Army psychiatrist who later said in court he believed he was protecting Muslims and the Taliban by shooting the soldiers, but apologized for any mistakes. The court heard that he had spoken online with an alleged al-Qaeda-linked cleric.
8: New York officials have expressed outrage after federal immigration agents shot and wounded a Dominican man in a car that was also reported to be carrying a five-year-old child. The state governor, Kathy Hochul, said New Yorkers had seen too many acts of violence by what she called a rogue federal agency and untrained agents that operated with impunity. The city's mayor, Zoran Mamdani, called the situation unconscionable and called for an end to all ICE enforcement actions there.
10: We know that ICE is rotten to its core. Today's shooting is only further devastating confirmation of what we have long known, which is that ICE operates with impunity, that they sow chaos and terror across our country, that they have killed far more of our neighbors than they could ever have claimed to save.
8: The Department for Homeland Security said officers were conducting a targeted operation to arrest a man with a prior criminal conviction. A delegation from Ukraine is expected to meet President Trump's special envoys, Steve Witkoff and Jared Kushner, in Miami on Friday. A U.S. official said they would discuss a new unified proposal on all aspects of the Russia-Ukraine conflict to try to end the war. The U.S. Secretary of State has warned that stalemate between Russia and Ukraine is very dangerous and could quickly escalate. On Thursday, a Russian attack on two buses in the frontline city of Kramatorsk left more than 30 dead. Britain's governing Labour Party has retained a parliamentary seat that was previously held by the former Prime Minister Keir Starmer until he stepped down as an MP last month. The local council head, Sagal Abdiwali, beat the leader of the Green Party in England and Wales, Zach Polanski, in the Holborn and St Pancras constituency. Ms Abdiwali addressed the room after her win.
11: This moment means something deeply personal to me. To represent the place that gave me a home and my family a home, gave me opportunity and helped me shape and helped shape the person I am today. Our campaign gave people something to believe in while offering the practical experience and determination to deliver it. And that is what this victory represents.
8: The Green Party has been embroiled in a row over its policy towards Israel after it adopted a motion declaring that Zionism is racist. World News from the BBC. The first hurricane of the Atlantic season has strengthened to Category 2 in the Gulf of Mexico's warm waters as it heads towards the southern United States. Hurricane Isaias is forecast to make landfall in Florida, Alabama or Mississippi overnight between Friday and Saturday. It's already forced the closure of more than half of oil production in the Gulf, with workers evacuating from more than 100 oil and gas platforms. These Florida residents are preparing for Isaias.
0: We definitely did get a lot of alerts this time, which was really cool, so we're grateful for that. You get the fear, but then you're quickly like, okay, now we know what to do to go get prepared and get ready for it.
12: I'm not too nervous, but I do worry about the flooding, so that's why I'm getting sandbags ready, because you never know. But I'm going to go home and cover my windows and hunker down for the storm.
8: Schools in several Malaysian states are closed on Friday as smog from forest fires in Indonesia pushes air pollution to unhealthy levels. Affected areas include the capital Kuala Lumpur and administrative centre Putrajaya. Air quality in Singapore has also deteriorated to its worst levels so far this year as a result of the toxic haze. Adidas is suing an Australian fashion brand for selling and advertising clothes with a four-striped design, arguing it is deceptively similar to the German company's distinctive three-stripe trademark. Adidas argues that White Fox is taking advantage of its reputation and drawing an association in the minds of consumers. During a brief hearing in Sydney, White Fox argued the design was being used for decoration, not as a trademark. A riot at a prison in the Mexican state of Sinaloa has left 10 people dead and 16 injured. Security officials said that one of those killed was a visitor to El Castillo Penitentiary, and the remaining nine were inmates. The situation is now reported to be under control after the National Guard was sent in to tackle the violence. It's not clear what prompted the riot. The state is regarded as one of Mexico's most dangerous and is home to the notorious Sinaloa cartel. BBC News.
5: Thank you for those updates. Hello and welcome to Newsday on the BBC World Service. We're live in London with James Copnall and here in Nairobi with me and Soy. Coming up, we have stories for you from Ukraine, the UK and the US.
6: Yeah, the US Defence Secretary Pete Hegseth says the country's first military execution by firing squad in decades will be live streamed for the public to watch. We'd love your comments from that. We've already had one in from Alex Stillians from Gettysburg, Pennsylvania, who says that it is disgraceful. It makes our government just as horrible as Iran's. Alex wonders, where are our values going? Love to hear your thoughts, whether you agree or disagree. Our number, which works for WhatsApp and text, is +44 77 86 20 50 85.
5: And that's the main story this hour in the US, where the Defence Secretary Pete Hegseth has announced that the execution by firing squad of Nidal Hassan, the man convicted of the 2009 mass shooting at Fort Hood military base, will be live streamed for the public to watch. Hassan, a former U.S. Army psychiatrist, killed 13 soldiers at the base in Texas and is scheduled to be executed on the 3rd of December. Here's Mr. Hegseth announcing it.
13: Army major betrays his country, radical Islamist, kills a bunch of Americans at Fort Hood. Of course we're going to do it at Fort Hood. We're going to do it on a Thursday. We're going to do it at 1 o'clock, which is when he did it. And it's going to be soldiers with rifles executing the firing squad. It hadn't been since World War II since we've done that. Well, I kind of like the mentality we had in World War II, which was win, which was understand when the enemy attacks you, you need to stand your ground.
6: Well, Eugene Fidel is an American lawyer specialising in military law, founder of the National Institute of Military Justice, and currently a visiting lecturer at Yale University. I began by asking him just how unusual a public execution was.
14: Public executions have really gone out of fashion, not only in the United States, but around the world. The countries that conduct them today are not countries that we want to emulate. They're countries like North Korea, countries like Iran, countries like the Taliban government in Afghanistan. And for the United States to be in the same category in terms of the administration of justice as any of those countries is really a shocking development. The case is an important case, obviously. Dr. Hassan, Major Hassan, committed a terrible crime, and it's not really a surprise that he got the death penalty. But what is a surprise is that we would see the government turning back the hands of the clock, not by a few weeks or a few months or a few years, but as if we were back in the 18th or 17th century with public executions. It's shocking.
6: Is the fact that he was tried under military law rather than civilian law a factor at all here?
14: Not really, except for the fact that execution by firing squad is certainly a traditional form of punishment in the military, but it's one that we haven't used since the end of World War II. And civilian jurisdictions in the United States, with rare exceptions, do not use firing squads.
6: Is there any possibility under law that this will not go ahead? Is there an appeal process?
14: He's already exhausted his appeals, but he does have a right to try again with a federal district court for a writ of habeas corpus, good old Anglo-American legal remedy. And he could do that. And if he did it, his case would actually outlast the Trump administration. Not that that would particularly make any difference given the gravity of his crime. But he's given every indication that what he wants most of all is to become a martyr. And if that is still his position, then it would make sense for him not to invoke the writ of habeas corpus and to just let the wheels of justice grind on and end his life.
6: If that is the case, that he does want to die as a martyr, why do you think the U.S. defense authorities or Defense Secretary Pete Hegseth has announced this decision, has taken this decision? Because in a way, it might serve Major Hassan's purposes as well.
14: Oh, I think that's quite right. In a way, it's kind of an own goal to do it this way. In contrast, by the way, to the way Osama bin Laden's remains were handled. If you recall, he was buried at sea. That was done, I gather, with dignity and appropriate religious traditions. But it didn't turn him into a martyr. And it didn't create an opportunity for a shrine or a pilgrimage site. So this is a very strange and unfortunate development. What I can hope for is, and this is really just a remote hope, but President Trump does tend to change his mind unpredictably. Perhaps tomorrow morning he'll wake up and say, well, you know, I thought about this and I've decided that this is not what we want to do. We don't want to help him become a martyr, and therefore we're not going to have a public execution, and we're not going to have any live streaming. Do I think that's going to happen? No, I do not. Could it happen? With him, anything can happen.
6: You started by saying that public executions had fallen out of fashion. Why have societies around the world decided that that is not appropriate?
14: It's part of a larger trend, let's say. I think society has become more sensitive to things like this. You know, capital punishment is still capital punishment. You're still dead at the end of it. But I think our interest in inflicting pain and indignity beyond what is the bare minimum is a part of modern civilization. And there are countries that have been at the forefront of that. A reform of the penal system in general, reform of the prison system. And part of it is reform of methods of execution. We tried electrocution. That turned out to be imperfect and horrible. We then tried lethal injection. That turned out to be horrible and, given the recent case from the state of Tennessee, highly imperfect. And so here we are, sort of turning the hands of the clock back. I guess hanging is still tolerable, but it's a sign of the development of modern values. I should add that, you know, American society is split in general about whether we should even have capital punishment. Many countries have done away with it. And it seems not to be necessary in our country, given the fact that it's been 65 years since the last time the U.S. Armed Forces executed anybody. So if you can pass the better part of a century without having to use this tool, it's not clear to me how much of a deterrent it is. So those are some of the issues. And we're going through a sort of teachable moment in American society, and people are going to have to consult their religious conviction. Those are some of the issues. And we're going through a sort of teachable moment in American society, and people are going to have to consult their

0: apparent it is. So those are some of the issues. And we're going through a sort of teachable moment in American society, and people are going to have to consult their religious convictions, their personal moral codes, and see how they feel on this. People are not on the barricades about it, but it is getting attention in this country.
1: Eugene Fidel there, military law specialist and currently a visiting lecturer at Yale. Lots of reaction to this. Ekai Wilson in Soroti, Uganda says, in the late 80s, I witnessed the public execution by firing squad of two soldiers accused of raping and later killing a teenage girl. It's a scene so ugly and inhumane that I promised myself never to witness it again. I'm therefore opposed to the live streaming of this execution. Not everyone agrees though, Anne.
2: That's right. Charles Ofori Sakodi in Kumasi, Ghana, says that the planned open execution on firing squad of the convicted murderer is not out of place, and it will serve as a deterrent to others who may be planning similar nefarious activities.
1: On the other hand, Elliot in Cork, Ireland, says a country that kills its own people, however bad they are, has lost its soul. A country that does this and live streams it to its own people has truly lost all moral compass.
2: Now, there's a renewed diplomatic effort taking place to try and move forward on a ceasefire in Ukraine. President Trump's special envoys, Steve Witkoff and Jared Kushner, will meet Ukrainian representatives later today in Miami. The move comes as Russia steps up its attacks on Ukrainian cities, hitting power plants, bridges, schools and commercial warehouses in Kyiv. Life in the capital is getting more dangerous every day. With winter approaching, some people are getting out of harm's way, either by moving to the countryside or, in some cases, abroad. Our diplomatic correspondent, Paul Adams, has been to meet two women who've decided it's safer for them and their families to leave at least for the next few months.
3: Kyiv is more dangerous than at any moment since the early days of Russia's full-scale invasion. Alerts, sirens and explosions are happening all day, every day. Not only that, but winter is coming and Russia is already attacking the power grid. More and more people are thinking about getting themselves out of harm's way, of leaving the city. We've driven a couple of hours south from Kyiv, deep into the Ukrainian countryside, to a tiny little village, frankly in the middle of nowhere. I'm standing in the garden, surrounded by fruit trees. There's a little cottage over there, and just in front of me, a barn full of wood chopped for the winter.
4: I have Lansi. It is the fireplace, but...
3: This is where Olena, who lives in Kyiv, is planning to spend the winter. She's getting the house ready, making sure that it'll be warm enough, but what she's most looking forward to is the peace and the security.
4: I realized that I couldn't spend the winter in Kyiv if the situation will be worse. If I have several sleepless nights, I feel bad. I decided that the better option will be a little village without any factories, any storages and any railway stations. Everything that can be Russian's target. After several nights here, when I can... Sleep. Without any explosions, without any sirens. I feel good.
3: Back in Kyiv, Maria Shostak is packing her bags, getting ready to leave the country altogether. Maria's two children, Artur and Kira, were both born after Russia's full-scale invasion. They've known nothing but war.
5: I thought that I would be the last person who left Ukraine because why? How? What is the reason?
3: As it turns out, life in Kyiv in the past year has given Maria plenty of reasons.
6: It was a very difficult winter last year in Kyiv. Those attacks and the damage on the energy system and heating made life unbearable. In these conditions, we couldn't survive. So back then, I started thinking I'm not going through another winter like this.
3: Originally, Maria planned to wait for winter before leaving. Not anymore.
6: Everything changed in late August when Kyiv started being attacked around the clock. And if earlier the draw

0: drones or missiles were intercepted somewhere on the outskirts. Now it was happening in the center, right above our heads, during the day.
1: Missiles, drones, power cuts in winter. It's enough to drive anyone from Kyiv. A recent poll found that across Ukraine, lots of people are thinking about leaving their cities. Evgenia Bliznyuk is a sociologist and founder of the Gradus Research Center.
2: 40% of our respondents considering they should have plan B for extraordinary hard conditions of living. But on the other hand, people are not ready just to run away. So they will try to go through this winter in their own homes. So this decision to leave the city or the country will be the last one.
1: But Maria's mind is made up. She's at Kyiv railway station with the children, waiting for the train to Vienna. She's taking the kids to Egypt, much cheaper than Europe, she says, and much warmer too. After the winter, she's not sure what the future holds. Her husband, Yuri, has come to see them off. They both know it could be a lengthy separation. Artur and Kira seem to know it too.
3: Bye-bye.
4: Bye. That report by our diplomatic correspondent Paul Adams. Twenty minutes past the hour, time now for some sports news. Isaac Fennin is here.
5: Yeah, morning, Anne. Premier League football is back. Managers up and down the league are being asked for their opinions on Manchester City's guilty verdict on the breach of Premier League financial regulations. Many have deflected, preferring to stay out of it. But one former Premier League boss hasn't. Remember Ian Holloway? He managed Blackpool and Crystal Palace in the Premier League. In the period in which City broke the rules, he's currently managing Swindon Town, a side in the fourth tier of English football. And when he was asked about it, well, he did not mince his words.
6: For me, it's all too late now. I would absolutely take everything away from every single one of them and make them start again. Right now. It happened in Scotland, I would do it now. They are, that's a disgrace, and they're still not owning up to it. What type of people do they want to actually be? And is that Pep? Did he know it was happening? No, I don't think he knew that. It's the people at the very, very top who are trying to cheat this game, and I would throw them out.
5: So there, Ian Holloway, not mincing his words. More sport and more Man City a little bit later on in the programme.
7: Isaac, thank you very much indeed. Now let's go over to business with our presenter Archana Shukla in Singapore. And the White House has barred tech firms like Microsoft and several others from hiring skilled international workers on a permanent basis. So Archana, the US Vice President directly commented about Microsoft. What are the allegations?
8: Well, there were direct comments on Microsoft and eight other tech firms, James. And, Mr. J.D. Vance said that they are actually committing fraud. They are using the visa program in the U.S. for skilled workers, the H-1B visa and the other related process to get green cards for workers. They are bringing foreign workers and replacing American workers with that. In fact, he used the word foreign indentured servants for foreign, workers coming into the U.S. And he gave an example of Microsoft saying that, you know, last year they let go of 6,000 American workers and at the same time they got 6,800 H-1B visas, which are used to get visas for skilled workers. So effectively replacing them. While Microsoft on its part says that those visas were for existing employees and not for new hires. And in fact, the foreign workers are also paid similar wages as U.S. employees. They've defended their position, but the U.S. government has said that they will not process any new or pending applications from Microsoft and seven other companies. Many of them are, Indian tech companies like Infosys and TCS, that they, you know, their applications will not be processed for permanent residency. And, you know, interestingly, James, it came just hours before President Trump actually awarded a medal to Satya Nadella for, you know, doing all the work that they do in technology and bringing U.S. to the world.
7: Oh, yeah, timing. Well, worker immigration in the U.S., it's safe to say, has been pretty contested in the last year.
8: It is, you know, James, we know that it is one of the main pillars of political agenda that President Trump brought with him. This is what he's been fighting for. He's telling American workers that we are fighting to get back your jobs. We will not allow, you know, foreign people to come in and take your jobs. So it certainly has been quite contested. But then we have to look at it from the business perspective also. Tech companies have been opposing that because a large part of the Silicon Valley is run by foreign, you know, foreign workers who come largely from India, China, and are actually driving the entire tech industry for America. So it has been pretty contested, both between from political as well as economic terms.
7: Atana Shukla in Singapore, thank you.
4: Now, Labour has won the Holborn and St Pancras by-election for the seat vacated by former Prime Minister Keir Starmer. Camden Council leader Sagal Abdiwali secured 45% of the vote, and the Greens party leader Zach Polanski came in second. The North London seat has been a Labour stronghold since its formation in 1983. Let's now speak to our UK political correspondent Rob Watson. First, what's your reaction?
9: Well, the reason why we're talking about this, and good morning, Anne, good morning, James, and good morning, everyone. I mean, why on earth are we discussing a British by-election? Is because we'd all been wondering, you know, was there going to be some kind of earthquake in British politics? Would the hard left Green Party, with its strong anti-Israel stance, somehow upset the governing Labour Party in one of its safe inner city London seats? And the answer is no, it did not. So I make three things from it, really, Anne. I mean, number one, it's relief for Labour's new leader, Andy Burnham, because it seems to be doing better in the opinion polls after its disastrous ratings under Keir Starmer. Two, it suggests that the Greens don't look anytime soon to become the alternative or main party on the left of British politics. And third, that it spells big trouble for the Green Party leader, Zach Polanski, given all the controversy surrounding him personally and, of course, the controversy surrounding the Greens at their recent conference when they passed a motion equating Zionism with racism. So a very exciting moment, a very interesting moment in British politics, Anne.
4: So the stakes were high, both for the Prime Minister, Andy Burnham, and Labour, as well as the Greens party leader, Polanski. And for him, it's coming on the back of a very tough week.
9: Yes, I mean, I was mentioning this issue about it's the Green Party's annual conference passing a motion which not only called Zionism a form of racism, but essentially called for Israel to be replaced by a Palestinian state, which, I mean, most people, given the realities of the Middle East, think that that would involve killing an awful lot of Jewish people. So there's a sort of sense about Zach Polanski and the Greens that, for a start, that he sort of lost control of the party to lots of hard-left activists, and that there's if you like, some concern amongst the original, if you like, Green Party members who thought they were essentially joining a party that was mostly focused on ecological matters, on the environment, rather than on issues like Gaza. So this has raised big questions about his leadership, and it'll be interesting to see what he does in the coming days. I mean, he says he's going to carry on as leader, but it's a big moment for him and his party. I mean, will it continue to be sort of more of a party of the hard left than an environmental party? That's the question that it's facing.
4: And that was a comfortable lead for the Camden Council leader, Sagal Abdiwali. What do we know about her?
9: I mean, she's extraordinary, her life story, and I think that probably played a huge part in Labour holding on to this seat, along, of course, with Andy Burnham replacing Keir Starmer. So she's 42 years old. She came from Somalia that was then stricken by civil war in the early 1990s, and she's been in this bit of central London ever since. So she was a child refugee, and really interestingly, Anne, the Populist Reform Party, one of its leaders, had questioned whether someone born in Somalia should become an MP. I mean, just raised that question. It was fascinating that at the moment when the result was announced, she said that it was it was very personal for her to represent this place in Britain which had given her refuge. But she also said that her victory shows, and I'm sort of quoting here, Anne, that people like her belong at the heart of British life. I think the point that she was making is, you know, in modern Britain, if you're black, if you're African, if you're a Muslim woman from Somalia, you have just as much right to be in Parliament as anybody else.
4: And I just been watching her on television when the announcement was made, and you know, they were all standing there. and a broad smile just broke on her face.
9: She was absolutely bursting with pride. I mean, she used that word, that it was a deeply personal moment for her. And I think that is, of course, because the issue of race, the issue of gender, the issue of nationality, the issue of place of birth was raised during the campaign. I mean, most politicians condemn that, but I mean, the fact that she won and that she now says that this is she hopes that it will inspire others who sort of, as I think she put it, sort of look like her, have her same story, is one of the key takeaways from this by-election.
4: Indeed, it's quite a result. Thank you very much, Rob Watson there. This is Newsday from the BBC World Service. There's plenty more to come.
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7: Hello, welcome to Newsday from the BBC World Service with Anne Soy in Nairobi and James Cotnor in London.
4: Addis Ababa has described Eritrea as a grave threat to Ethiopia's national security following reports of troops crossing into the border into northern Ethiopia in support of the Tigrayan rebels.
7: And we're about a controversial statue of the US President Donald Trump on display at the European Parliament entitled The Orange Plague.
13: BBC News with David Harper. The US Defence Secretary Pete Hegseth has said the public will be able to watch the execution by firing squad of the man convicted of the 2009 mass shooting at Fort Hood military base. A Pentagon official told the BBC that the execution of Nidal Hassan would be live-streamed. New York officials have expressed outrage after federal immigration agents shot and wounded a Dominican man in a car that was also reported to be carrying a five-year-old child. The city's mayor, Zoran Mamdani, called the situation unconscionable and called for an end to all ICE enforcement actions there. A delegation from Ukraine is expected to meet President Trump's special envoys in Miami later on Friday. A US official said they'd discuss a new unified proposal on all aspects of the Russia-Ukraine conflict to try to end the war. Britain's governing Labour Party has retained a parliamentary seat that was previously held by the former Prime Minister Keir Starmer. The local election head beats the leader of the Green Party in the Holborn and St Pancras by-election. Hurricane Isaias has strengthened to Category 2 as it heads towards the southern United States. It's already forced the closure of more than half of oil production in the Gulf of Mexico. Schools in several Malaysian states are closed today as smog from forest fires in Indonesia pushes air pollution to unhealthy levels. Affected areas include the capital Kuala Lumpur and administrative centre Putrajaya. Adidas is suing the Australian fashion brand White Fox for selling and advertising clothes with a four-striped design it describes as deceptively similar to its own distinctive three-striped trademark. White Fox said it was using the stripes for decoration, not as a trademark. A riot at prison in the Mexican state of Sinaloa has left 10 people dead. The situation is now reported to be under control after the National Guard was sent in to tackle the violence. It's not clear what prompted the riot. Live from London, that's the latest BBC News.
7: Thank you for that update. Hello and welcome to Newsday on the BBC World Service. Coming to you live from Nairobi with Anne Soy and from London with James Cotnor.
4: Over the next half hour, we'll hear about the security situation in northern Ethiopia and get the latest on the Indian youth movement, the Cockroach Junta Party, as it plans fresh protests.
7: And a naked statue of Donald Trump holding a golden golf club and sitting on the shoulders of a smaller man is on display at the European Parliament in France. We're going to speak to the man who created that sculpture. We'd love your thoughts on it too. You can send us a text or WhatsApp message on our usual number, +447786 20 50 85.
4: Now, India's Cockroach Janta Party, or CJP, is planning a protest in New Delhi on Saturday. They are demanding the resignation of the Chief Election Commissioner, Gyanesh Kumar, following the removal of names from the voters' list. This is the latest in a series of protests by the group of the youth movement, which was formed earlier this year and gained popularity in protests against the country's examination system, eventually forcing the resignation of the education minister. Joining us from Delhi is Sudhir Sangwan, a spokesperson for CJP. Welcome to the program. So what's your message on Saturday?
14: Thanks for having me here. And it's quite welcoming the whole world from the news day. Yesterday, when we were planning to go for the next, our next and biggest protest on 10th October, to save our democracy, to save our constitutional rights, the news coming from the India is very disturbing, very strange, that lot of detentions, like of the 10,000 of detention of the cockroaches and the younger generation who are going to protest for their rights, has been detained in trains, in buses, at airports, and many ways. The house arrest has been done of the leaders of the Cockroach Janta parties. And this is highly improved, and they want to stop us. They want to squeeze our protest, and they want to deprive our voices. And another big news, if you can Google it and you can search it out, 26,000 of army troops have been called to Delhi. It is looking like a war against the youngest generation of the India. So,
4: let's talk about why you're going back to the streets on Saturday. You have demanded the resignation of the Chief Election Commissioner, Gyanesh Kumar. Why?
14: Because it is very unconstitutional. In a democratic country, every election to be very democratic. And for that, election commission is a power which runs the election of the country with democratic manner. But the Gyanesh Kumar, the Chief Election Commission, along with the two commissioners and the body, has deprived many voters, a defranchisement of younger voters, and deletions of mass level of voters, like 13 crores of voters have been deleted from the system. It is about 14 to 15% of total voters.
4: And what evidence do you have for that?
14: Yeah.
4: Do you have evidence to back it up?
14: Yeah, we have a lot of evidence. The evidence are in public, actually. And many of the reporters and the media houses faced the reports and collected the reports, even though they have reported. And the coming back to that, on the 26th September, when Election Commission given back us all the answers of that with the press conference, itself proves there are many negligence in the system. And in fact, the rights to the local BLOs, the approvers of voters and local officers, has been snatched and given to a control mechanism, electronic control mechanism, and kind of website named electioncommission.net. And right, they're controlling now all the system from the centralized.
4: The Election Commission has rejected allegations that the voter list process is being manipulated.
14: Yes, absolutely. They will do so, because it has been happening so, and it is in front of public. If you have seen the last assembly election in a province named West Bengal, there they have been deleted almost 97 lakhs of vote. When Supreme Court of India orders them to check all the voters, 38 lakhs of vote being found not guilty and to be added again.
4: Right.
14: But the process is too slow. The voters have not been added before the assembly elections, and almost 38 lakhs of voters have not voted in assembly election.
4: It is so the process of remedy has been too slow. Many thanks for speaking to us. That's the spokesperson of CJP, Sundir Sangwan.
7: Ethiopia says it will defend itself after accusing its much smaller northern neighbour, Eritrea, of violating its territory. In a letter to UN Security Council member states, the foreign ministry in Addis Ababa said Eritrea poses a grave threat to Ethiopia's national security. It comes after reports of Eritrean troops entering northern Ethiopia, apparently in support of Tigrayan rebels who are once again at war with the Ethiopian federal government. Eritrea fought against Tigrayan forces in a war that ended 4 years ago, supporting at the time Ethiopia's government, but relations between the two Horn of Africa nations have deteriorated since then. To get the latest, let's speak to the BBC's Khaled Mugis, who's following the story from Nairobi. Welcome to the programme. What sort of evidence or arguments did the Ethiopian Foreign Ministry bring?
15: Good morning. Yes, so Ethiopia had been accusing Eritrea of aggression and confrontation over the last few months, but this time around things seem to be a bit serious. The foreign minister sent a letter to the United Nations Security Council member states saying that it needs their support and it's preparing to defend itself. There have been reports of Eritrea deploying its troops and mechanized soldiers through the border with Tigray. There have been reports by agencies, by conflict monitor groups, and we actually had to call, residents in that area, and they said they've seen or witnessed Eritrean troops entering, Ethiopian territory. So they say this time around things could get out of hand and a direct confrontation between the two countries could happen. This is the accusation or the allegation by the Ethiopian government.
7: What would be Eritrea's motivation for doing this? I mean, why has the relationship between the two countries deteriorated to this point?
15: Eritrea, in return, accuses Ethiopia of seeking access to sea, which is the Red Sea, by force. This is an accusation that has been raised by Eritrea since the end of the 2020-2022 conflict in northern Ethiopia. During that war, Eritrea fought alongside Ethiopian troops and other militias, pro-government militias. But since that conflict ended, these two countries have been trading blames. Eritrea accuses Ethiopia trying to access the Red Sea by force, and Ethiopia says Eritrea is supporting rebel groups in the north. So this is the main difference between the two countries. In fact, Ethiopia did not hide its intention of seeking, sea access. It tried to negotiate with Somaliland, semi-autonomous, should I say, region in Somalia, which had created a diplomatic row between Somalia and Ethiopia. Mm. Now things have shifted to, its neighbour in the north.
7: And is there much evidence of direct conflict between the Eritrean troops and the Ethiopian government? There were some reports of drone strikes.
15: There were reports of drone strikes by Ethiopian forces on Eritrean soldiers. Very difficult to verify independently, but we have seen reports by eyewitnesses, by conflict monitor groups, reported clashes in Tigray region that borders Ethiopia and Eritrea. It's not a direct confrontation as much as the information that we have is concerned right now, but it could lead to a direct confrontation in the coming days. That is what the reports are suggesting.
7: And give us a sense then of the military balance, the military picture. We've been talking quite a lot this week about the federal government and its clashes with Tigrayan rebels, but they are also recently part of a wider alliance of movements opposed to the federal government. How is that all playing out in different parts of the country?
15: Initially, the conflict started in Afar region. This is another state in the northern part of the country. So the Tigrayan forces and other six armed rebels created an alliance to fight or to topple the government in Addis Ababa. That fight started in Afar and then in Amhara region, the second largest region in Ethiopia. But the counteroffensive by federal troops and pro-government militia seems to be successful so far because they have took control of the regional capital, Meghala, in Tigray state, and they're pushing the Tigrayan forces back to the northern tip of the country. So far, clashes are being reported in different parts of the country, but the upper hand seems to be, you know, taken by the government. We are not sure what how this would play out in the future, but this is what's happening at the moment.
7: Caleb Muggis, thank you very much indeed, our colleague who's following that story from Nairobi.
4: You're listening to Newsday from the BBC World Service with James Copnall in London and me, Anso, in Nairobi. The main headline this hour, the US Defense Secretary says that the public will be able to watch the execution by firing squad of a former army psychiatrist convicted of the 2009 mass shooting at Fort Hood. And in other news, the New York officials have demanded answers after federal immigration agents shot and injured a man in a car with a young child. And Britain's governing Labour Party has held on to the parliamentary seat previously held by the former Prime Minister Keir Starmer. Time now for some sports news at 9:45. Isaac Fennin.
5: Yeah, morning. Manchester City returned to the Premier League for the first time since an independent commission handed down a guilty verdict for over 100 financial breaches. And their first step into the post-verdict unknown takes them into the Bears' Den of Anfield, where a notoriously hostile Liverpool crowd is waiting to deliver their own judgment. One of those braving the trip to Anfield is a well-known Manchester City fan, Loza, aka Laurent Cabrelli, who lives in Manchester and has been a Blue all his life. Loza, welcome to the programme. Just talk to me about the reaction you're expecting to receive on Sunday.
16: Oh, listen, we've had it before, Anfield. We're used to it, mate. This is nothing new for us, by the way. We've had it in the Champions League, you know. Regardless of what's going on in the news or the sounds around it, you know, this is nothing new for City, so we'll just embrace it. That's what we do as City fans, we embrace it.
5: Yeah, I can imagine, but you say you've had it before, but you've had it before where it's on the pitch and it's all the talk about the competitive action, Liverpool being a couple of points ahead or behind Man City in the table. This time, though, it's obviously because of everything that's happening off the pitch. Does that make it a little bit different?
16: Not really. No, the players are focused, the professional. You know, Erling Haaland came out yesterday in support of the club. It's his boyhood club. So listen, they're all professional. They know the job in hand. They'll do the job on the pitch. And us as fans, we'll do our job off the pitch. You know, we'll provide as much support as is needed. And we always do.
5: Mm-hmm. What do you make of what has happened over the last few weeks?
16: Yeah, listen, it's not great. You know, it's not great. I'm not going to lie to you. You know, the evidence is there. You know, we put the appeal in and we have to wait and see, you know. But like, again, I just reiterate, as fans, you know, we can't control outside noise. We just control what is, you know what I mean, what is there. And we're ever present and that's it. So,
5: do you think for the players, obviously, you know, this is a... they'll probably never have experienced anything like this. How do you see them kind of handling this situation?
16: Oh, I'm sure Enzo's experienced far worse, mate. But listen, I'm just saying that, Enzo, I'm sure listen, it's make or break. It's going to be a psychological battle. Let's have it right. And let's hope we turn up. You know, listen, there's been a few times under Pep as well where we've kind of bottled it. So it's up to the players now to stand up and be counted for. And I'm sure they will. You know, it's, like you say, it can go two ways, can't it? It can work against, it can work for or against. And I'm sure the players will be right up for it.
5: In terms of the future punishments and what could potentially happen to City, what would you say would be a fair thing to happen to the club?
16: Well, listen, at the end of the day, if we're guilty of what is has been alleged, you know, obviously, I know it's there. We've appealed it, so obviously I can't comment too much on that. Listen, we have to get the book thrown at us. If you know, we'll take it. As a City fan, if we are guilty and it's there's nothing we can do. Listen, we have to get the book thrown at us. It's simple as that. But I do reiterate, I will still be there as a fan. I'll always back my club. So,
5: and does it? Do you think it take away from, you know, the last 10, 15 years that you've had?
16: No. No, definitely not. Those memories will never be tainted. You know, at the end of the day, you know, I was there in 99, the playoff final. That was real. You know, I was there, Istanbul. That was real. Do you know what I mean? These memories are real. That will never get taken away from me. And there's nothing that anyone could ever say that will take that away from me.
5: And obviously, this is a club, you know, many see City as a club who has had its hard times where you've kind of gone to the depths of English football and you've managed to get to the top.
16: Yeah, correct. And I was there as well. Like I say, I was born in 1983. You know, I've been there at the lowest times, awful times during the, you know, the 90s. The football was terrible, you know, and in 99. But like I say, I think the older crop of City fans like myself and obviously Big Steve and what have you, you know, we've been there before. And if it happens again, like I say, we'll just embrace it. You know, we have that sort of mentality within the fan base. You know what I mean? So we'll just embrace it, whatever happens.
5: And what do you reckon the score's going to be this weekend?
16: Oh, you know what? I've had this over. You just don't know, especially because it's been so long. It's been 3 weeks, you know, without any football. So it's a real difficult one to call. You know, judging by form, City should win. But again, it's the psychological battle. Listen, I'd say a score draw would have fought, mate.
5: A score draw. All right. Well, we'll see what happens. Loz, I really appreciate you for joining us. That's Laurent Cabrelli, who is a Manchester City fan, been a Blue all of his life. As you've heard, City have been found guilty of breaching Premier League financial rules. As Loz was saying, they have lodged an appeal and we will examine what happened next, the potential impact on the club, the league and the wider sporting landscape. If you want to check out more on this story, the More Than The Score podcast, which is out this week, is a really, really good listen. Della Floyd with a couple of really, really interesting guests, Kieran Maguire, who is a financial football expert on that. Make sure you check that out wherever you get your BBC podcasts.
7: Isaac Fannin, thank you very much indeed. Now, a delegation from Ukraine is expected to meet President Donald Trump's special envoy, Steve Witkoff, as well as European representatives in Miami later today. The meeting comes as fighting continues to escalate. Following Thursday's missile strike on two buses in the eastern city of Kramatorsk, which killed at least 30 people, President Volodymyr Zelensky promised a response to what he called a wave of Russian escalation. But he also signalled a willingness to negotiate and end the war despite the continuing attacks. There have been so many in recent months and so much damage to vital infrastructure that there have been power outages and water supplies have been affected. Evgenia Blizinyuk from the Gradus Research Centre in Kyiv explained the mood in the country as winter approaches.
2: 40% of our respondents considering they should have plan B for extraordinary hard conditions of living. But on the other hand, people are not ready just to run away. So they will try to go through this winter in their own homes. So this decision to leave the city or the country will be the last one.
7: A little earlier on Newsday, I spoke to the director of the Energy Industry Research Centre, Alexander Karchenko, who's in Kyiv. I started by asking him how difficult a winter it was likely to be.
17: I don't think this winter will be harder than last winter. For sure, it's not something new that Russian targeted our critical energy infrastructure. And let me say, preparation for this winter from our side was much more focused than preparation for any other winter in time of this war.
7: How do you prepare for something like sustained attacks on your energy infrastructure?
17: We built a lot of physical defense shelters for critical infrastructure, for substations, for high voltage substation, for water supply, for heating supply. And as well, in many big cities, it's built a backup generation capacity in different kind. Diesel power station, diesel generators, gas cogenerator station, which has a role to cover the need and power for heating system and for water supply.
7: So are you fairly confident that that will survive a sustained Russian attack?
17: I'm absolutely confident that we will survive. And same time, I'm absolutely confident that it will be hard.
7: Yeah. What do you say to people in Kyiv across Ukraine who say they really would struggle with another winter if there is no heating?
17: That was a main target in time of heat season preparation, to cover heating even in time of massive power outage. We named this conception dark but warm. And the main focus in this summer, in the spring, in this autumn is to prepare our heating system to be operational even in the most complicated condition with all the attack, with all the power outage.
7: Yeah. Presumably, there is a pretty big financial cost to this. Obviously, there's a need to keep the heating on, to give civilians as easy or as comfortable or as palatable a life as possible in these terrible conditions. But there is a financial cost to bear.
17: Absolutely so. And of course, we are in lack of resources. And in best world, as example for Kyiv, we need for this preparation 700 million euros, but we spent only near 260 because we don't have more.
7: Is that then one of the things that President Zelensky will be asking partners, allies for support with?
17: Maybe I'm not in position to answering you on behalf of President Zelensky, but for sure, I think we will discuss this issue with all available partners.
7: And when you look at the many, many priorities Ukraine surely must have right now, hanging on to all of its country, supplying its troops on the front lines and elsewhere, keeping things running, where does energy infrastructure rank among all those different obligations?
17: I believe that energy infrastructure has a second, third position, because for all of us, it's very clear that frontline and deep strikes, it's a number one, together with air defense. And then after, we have energy and critical infrastructure.
7: And just on that, that air defense, that's something that President Zelensky and others have been asking for a long time, more Patriot air defense systems and so on. Presumably that goes hand in hand with energy infrastructure. If you had greater air defenses, there would be less need to invest in other means of protecting your energy infrastructure. Would that be correct?
17: It's absolutely correct, and we have some calculation which clearly presents that investment of 1 euro to the proper air defense give us, let's say, economy in critical infrastructure for 15, 17 euros.
7: The thoughts of Alexander Karchenko, director of the Energy Industry Research Center in the Ukrainian capital, Kyiv.
4: Now, the International Space Station hurtles around the Earth above our heads at 28,000 kilometers an hour. Earlier, while it was directly over the town of Wick in the very north of Scotland, children on Earth below were able to ask questions directly to Joshua Kattrick, the astronauts living and working aboard the space station. Here are some of their conversations.
18: This is Rory. Which one thing do movies always get wrong about space? Over.
19: Good question, Rory. I would say how easy everything is. Nothing up here is easy. Everything is hard. Even brushing your teeth. And they gloss over a lot of the small points.
20: This is Florence. How does the food taste in space compared to here on Earth? Over.
19: Florence, because the microgravity affects your sinuses, everything tastes a little bit different. Sometimes good, sometimes bad. For me, I love coffee on planet Earth, but up here it tastes a little bit different. It doesn't taste quite like coffee to me, and that's causing me to not drink so much.
21: This is Fergus. What experiment were you most excited to work on? Over.
19: I'm working on a lot of experiments that are designed to enable astronauts to live in space for longer periods of time. So someday, maybe on the moon for, say, a year. But we have a lot of science we have to figure out first, and that's some of what we're working on up here that I enjoy. Over.
22: This is Isabella. Do astronauts get space sick like getting car sick? Over.
19: Isabella, great question. We typically get sick at the start of the missions as we adapt to microgravity. So it's like a couple of days of basically being car sick. Over.
7: Joshua Kushrick there, getting a gentle grilling from pupils from Wick High School in Scotland. And we have been hoping to speak to a Danish artist about his sculpture, The Orange Plague, a satirical work portraying US President Donald Trump. Not available at the moment, unfortunately, but we will try and get him on later here on Newsday.
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7: Hello and welcome to Newsday on the BBC World Service with Anne Soy in Nairobi and James Cottnell in London.
4: The Pentagon says the death by firing squad of a former army psychiatrist convicted of the 2009 mass shooting at Fort Hood will be live streamed. We'll find out more from a military law expert.
7: As the US renews its efforts to get Russia and Ukraine to agree to a ceasefire, Ukrainian civilians are bracing themselves ahead of a tough winter. We'll bring you a report from the country.
0: Everything changed in late August when Kyiv started being attacked around the clock. And if earlier the drones or missiles were intercepted somewhere on the outskirts, now it was happening in the center, right above our heads.
4: And what does a study on the largest cellular family tree in a mammal tell us about the world? We'll find out after this latest bulletin of World News.
24: BBC News with Govinda Gill. The US Defence Secretary Pete Hegseth has said the public will be able to watch the execution by firing squad of the man convicted of the 2009 mass shooting at Fort Hood military base. A Pentagon official told the BBC that the execution of Nidal Hassan would be live-streamed. Hassan was a US Army psychiatrist who killed 13 unarmed soldiers at Fort Hood in Texas and injured dozens more. Mr. Hegseth explained why it would happen at Fort Hood.
25: Army major betrays his country, radical Islamist, kills a bunch of Americans at Fort Hood. Of course we're going to do it at Fort Hood. We're going to do it on a Thursday. We're going to do it at 1 o'clock, which is when he did it. And it's going to be soldiers with rifles executing the firing squad. It hadn't been since World War II since we've done that. Well, I kind of like the mentality we had in World War II, which was win, which was understand when the enemy attacks you, you need to stand your ground.
24: New York officials have expressed outrage after federal immigration agents shot and wounded a Dominican man in a car that was also reported to be carrying a five-year-old child. The state governor, Kathy Hochul, said New Yorkers had seen too many acts of violence by what she called a rogue federal agency. The city's mayor, Zoran Mamdani, called the situation unconscionable.
26: The pretext of ICE is, in their words, to keep this country safe. How is it keeping anyone safe to have, as you just heard from the police commissioner, individuals wearing construction vests in masks with long guns. Residents have no idea if these are law enforcement agents or if they are simply attacking someone on the street. And when it comes to ICE, it begs the question, what's the difference?
24: The Department for Homeland Security said officers were conducting a targeted operation to arrest a man with a prior criminal conviction. A delegation from Ukraine is expected to meet President Trump's special envoys, Steve Witkoff and Jared Kushner, in Miami later for talks about the war with Russia. A US official said they'd discuss a new unified proposal on all aspects of the conflict to try to end it. The first hurricane of the Atlantic season has strengthened to Category 2 in the Gulf of Mexico's warm waters as it heads towards southern United States. Hurricane ECF is forecast to make landfall in Florida, Alabama, or Mississippi overnight between Friday and Saturday. The Florida State Governor, Ron DeSantis, had this warning for residents.
1: There is some areas that are saturated now, so you're going to have a risk of a lot of water being dumped with this storm. You're going to see some of the rivers flood. You're going to see rising water on the interior of the panhandle communities. And so that represents a risk as well. So please, please, they always say you can hide from the wind, but when that water starts rising, that can be very, very dangerous.
24: BBC News. Britain's governing Labour Party has retained a parliamentary seat that was previously occupied by the former Prime Minister Keir Starmer until he stepped down as an MP last month. The local council leader, Segal Abdiwali, beat the leader of the Green Party in England and Wales, Zach Polanski, for the Holborn and St Pancras seat. The Green Party has been embroiled in a row over its policy towards Israel, as Nick Eardley reports.
3: In the past, this is a seat Labour would have been expected to win comfortably. But the Greens made significant gains in the capital at May's local elections. Their leader, Zach Polanski, had been hoping to show he could convert that support into seats in Parliament. But he has also been facing questions about a policy adopted by Green members at their conference at the weekend. It declared Zionism a form of racism and called for the creation of a single democratic Palestinian state in all of historic Palestine.
24: Schools in several Malaysian states are closed today as smog from forest fires in Indonesia pushes air pollution to unhealthy levels. Affected areas include the capital, Kuala Lumpur, and administrative centre, Putrajaya. Air quality in Singapore has also deteriorated to its worst level so far this year. Adidas is suing an Australian fashion brand for selling and advertising clothes with a four-stripe design, arguing it's deceptively similar to the German company's distinctive three-stripe trademark. During a brief hearing in Sydney, White Fox argued the design was being used for decoration, not as a trademark. The Great Mosque of Aleppo in Syria has reopened to worshippers after many years of restoration due to damage sustained during the civil war. The ancient mosque was near the centre of fighting between pro-Assad and rebel forces for control of Aleppo. Its minaret was reduced to rubble in 2013. BBC News.
7: Thank you very much indeed for that news. Hello and welcome to Newsday on the BBC World Service, live from Nairobi with Anne Soy and here in London with me, James Cotnell. In this next half hour, we're going to look at this latest decision by the Pentagon to live stream the execution of Nidal Hassan, who shot dead 13 unarmed US soldiers at Fort Hood in 2009.
4: Also, how scientists successfully create the largest cellular family tree for a mammal. And we welcome your messages on anything that you hear on the programme. Our number is +44 77 86 20 50 85. We start this hour in the US, where the Defense Secretary Pete Hegseth has announced that the execution by firing squad of Nidal Hassan, the man convicted of the 2009 mass shooting at Fort Hood military base, will be live-streamed to the public to watch. Hassan, a former U.S. military army psychiatrist, said killed 13 soldiers at the base in Texas and is scheduled to be executed on the 3rd of December. Here's Pete Hegseth talking about that.
6: He's going to get a firing squad of soldiers, as it should be. And we'll make sure that people are able to watch it, that it's public, because people need to understand that there's serious consequences for these types of things.
8: Has Major Hassan made any final requests, reached out to the president, anything like that to your knowledge?
25: Don't care. We'll see him on December 3rd.
7: Well, the U.S. hasn't held a public execution since 1936 or undertaken a military execution by firing squad since 1945. I discussed what this meant with Eugene Fidel, American lawyer who specializes in military law. He's a founder of the National Institute of Military Justice and currently a visiting lecturer at Yale. I began by asking him just how unusual this was.
9: Public executions have really gone out of fashion, not only in the United States, but around the world. The countries that conduct them today are not countries that we want to emulate. They're countries like North Korea, countries like Iran, countries like the Taliban government in Afghanistan. And for the United States to be in the same category in terms of the administration of justice as any of those countries is really a shocking development. The case is an important case, obviously. Dr. Hassan, Major Hassan, committed a terrible crime, and it's not really a surprise that he got the death penalty. But what is a surprise is that we would see the government turning back the hands of the clock, not by a few weeks or a few months or a few years, but as if we were back in the 18th or 17th century with public executions. It's shocking.
7: Is the fact that he was tried under military law rather than civilian law a factor at all here?
9: Not really, except for the fact that execution by firing squad is certainly a traditional form of punishment in the military, but it's one that we haven't used since the end of World War II. And civilian jurisdictions in the United States, with rare exceptions, do not use firing squads.
7: Is there any possibility under law that this will not go ahead? Is there an appeal process?
9: He's already exhausted his appeals, but he does have a right to try again with a federal district court for a writ of habeas corpus, good old Anglo-American legal remedy. And he could do that. And if he did it, his case would actually outlast the Trump administration. Not that that would particularly make any difference given the gravity of his crime. But he's given every indication that what he wants most of all is to become a martyr. And if that is still his position, then it would make sense for him not to invoke the writ of habeas corpus and to just let the wheels of justice grind on and end his life.
7: If that is the case, that he does want to die as a martyr, why do you think the U.S. defense authorities or Defense Secretary Pete Hegseth has announced this decision, has taken this decision? Because in a way, it might serve Major Hassan's purposes as well.
9: Oh, I think that's quite right. In a way, it's kind of an own goal to do it this way. In contrast, by the way, to the way Osama bin Laden's remains were handled. If you recall, he was buried at sea. That was done, I gather, with dignity and appropriate religious traditions. But it didn't turn him into a martyr. And it didn't create an opportunity for a shrine or a pilgrimage site. So this is a very strange and unfortunate development. What I can hope for is, and this is really just a remote hope, but President Trump does tend to change his mind unpredictably. Perhaps tomorrow morning he'll wake up and say, well, you know, I thought about this and I've decided that this is not what we want to do. We don't want to help him become a martyr, and therefore we're not going to have a public execution, and we're not going to have any live streaming. Do I think that's going to happen? No, I do not. Could it happen? With him, anything can happen.
7: You started by saying that public executions had fallen out of fashion. Why have societies around the world decided that that is not appropriate?
9: It's part of a larger trend, let's say. I think society has become more sensitive to things like this. You know, capital punishment is still capital punishment. You're still dead at the end of it. But I think our interest in inflicting pain and indignity beyond what is the bare minimum is a part of modern civilization. And there are countries that have been at the forefront of that. Reform of the penal system in general, reform of the prison system, And part of it is reform of methods of execution. We tried electrocution. That turned out to be imperfect and horrible. We then tried lethal injection. That turned out to be horrible and, given the recent case from the state of Tennessee, highly imperfect. And so here we are, sort of turning the hands of the clock back. I guess hanging is still tolerable, but it's a sign of the development of modern values. I should add that, you know, American society is split in general about whether we should even have capital punishment. Many countries have done away with it. And it seems not to be necessary in our country, given the fact that it's been 65 years since the last time the U.S. Armed Forces executed anybody. So if you can pass the better part of a century without having to use this tool, it's not clear to me how much of a deterrent it is. So those are some of the issues. And we're going through a sort of teachable moment in American society, and people are going to have to consult their
4: roles of watching someone, even a convicted criminal, executed by firing squad, because that live-streamed video will

0: And Elton says justice should be about accountability, not revenge, and human rights should apply to everyone, regardless of power.
1: Evans in Nairobi has a different view and says that the decision by the U.S. to conduct, to execute the Fort Hood convict does not only revive the pre-World War II playbook, but equally serves as a stern deterrence on how similar future cases may be handled. Now, there's renewed diplomatic efforts taking place to try and move forward on a ceasefire in Ukraine. President Trump's special envoys, Steve Witkoff and Jared Kushner, will meet Ukrainian representatives later today in Miami. The move comes as Russia steps up its attacks on Ukrainian cities, hitting power plants, bridges, schools and commercial warehouses in Kyiv, and life in the capital is getting more dangerous every day. With winter approaching, some people are getting out of harm's way, either by moving to the countryside or, in some cases, abroad. Our diplomatic correspondent, Paul Adams, just back from Kyiv, has been to meet two women who've decided that it's safer for them and their families to leave, at least for the next few months.
2: Kyiv is more dangerous than at any moment since the early days of Russia's full-scale invasion. Alerts, sirens and explosions are happening all day, every day. Not only that, but winter is coming and Russia is already attacking the power grid. More and more people are thinking about getting themselves out of harm's way, of leaving the city. We've driven a couple of hours south from Kyiv, deep into the Ukrainian countryside, to a tiny little village, frankly in the middle of nowhere. I'm standing in the garden, surrounded by fruit trees. There's a little cottage over there, and just in front of me, a barn full of wood chopped for the winter.
3: I have Lansi. It is the fireplace, but...
2: This is where Olena, who lives in Kyiv, is planning to spend the winter. She's getting the house ready, making sure that it'll be warm enough, but what she's most looking forward to is the peace and the security.
3: I realized that I couldn't spend the winter in Kyiv if the situation will be worse. If I have several sleepless nights, I feel bad. I decided that the better option will be a little village without any factories, any storages, and any railway stations. Everything that can be Russian's target. After several nights here, when I can... Sleep. Without any explosions, without any sirens. I feel good.
2: Back in Kyiv, Maria Shostak is packing her bags, getting ready to leave the country altogether. Maria's two children, Artur and Kira, were both born after Russia's full-scale invasion. They've known nothing but war.
4: I thought that I would be the last person who left Ukraine, because why, how, what is the reason?
2: As it turns out, life in Kyiv in the past year has given Maria plenty of reasons.
5: It was a very difficult winter last year in Kyiv. Those attacks and the damage on the energy system and heating made life unbearable. In these conditions, we couldn't survive. So back then, I started thinking I'm not going through another winter like this.
2: Originally, Maria planned to wait for winter before leaving. Not anymore.
5: Everything changed in late August when Kyiv started being attacked around the clock. And if earlier the drones or missiles were intercepted somewhere on the outskirts, now it was happening in the center, right above our heads, during the day.
2: Missiles, drones, power cuts and winter, it's enough to drive anyone from Kyiv. A recent poll found that across Ukraine, lots of people are thinking about leaving their cities. Evgenia Bliznyuk is a sociologist and founder of the Gradus Research Center.
6: 40% of our respondents considering they should have plan B for extraordinary hard conditions of living. But on the other hand, people are not ready just to run away. So they will try to go through this winter in their own homes. So this decision to leave the city or

0: country will be the last one.
1: But Maria's mind is made up. She's at Kiev railway station with the children, waiting for the train to Vienna. She's taking the kids to Egypt, much cheaper than Europe, she says, and much warmer too. After the winter, she's not sure what the future holds. Her husband, Yuri, has come to see them off. They both know it could be a lengthy separation. Artur and Kira seem to know it too.
2: Machai, tato. Machai?
3: Machai.
2: Bye-bye.
3: Bye, bye, bye, bye.
4: That report by our diplomatic correspondent, Paul Adams. Let's now cross over to Singapore, to our business desk there. Chana Shukla is standing by. And you've been looking at what could have been Australia's biggest ever stock market listing, but that public offer has now been scrapped. What's going on?
5: Well, yes, Anne, you know, it's interesting in a world of AI where so much money is public money, public debt is all coming in for AI. There is a company that had to actually withdraw its IPO because it did not get enough investor interest and the pricing they were not getting right. This is a company, this is an AI data center company called Firmus that from Australia that builds and operates liquid cooled data centers. They call it AI factories and they build it for companies like OpenAI and Meta. These are some of the big clients that they have. And, you know, they are building data centers. They have a couple of them in Australia and they're building them across Southeast Asia and Singapore as well and in other parts of the Asia-Pacific region. They are a company that also has equity investment from NVIDIA and they buy chips from them. So they are like really well established as far as the data center business is concerned. But their $5 billion IPO, which would have been the, you know, the second biggest in Australia's history, actually had to be scrapped. Investors are questioning that, you know, they are promising something that is not yet being achieved by the company. They are promising something in the future, and we do not know if we would get the returns. And the valuations that they are seeking are possibly too high. It's odd to hear that in today's world, but that's where the investors are at this moment.
4: Indeed, odd to hear that because, you know, that an AI company did not get investor interest. What are we to read from this? Some investor fatigue?
5: There certainly is fatigue on that part, Anne, but there is also questioning that investors are making, right? They're saying that we are putting in so much of money. There is, you know, there is all this big talk about what AI will do for the world, for humanity, etc. But where are the returns? Everything has been spoken about is, you know, there is nothing on ground at this point in time delivering returns. And the valuations that these companies are asking are too high. Now, we have a lot of other companies like DeepSeek, Moonshot, OpenAI, Anthropic, they're all in line to raise public money and investors are certainly asking. And we've seen some of the tech stocks, some of the big tech stocks, including SpaceX, that raised massive amounts of money from the public market, actually, you know, seeing a dip in their stock performance, their valuations going down right now because investors do are concerned.
4: Achana, many thanks.
6: Scientists have mapped out the largest cellular family tree in a mammal ever, tracking one single cell as it branches out into a massive network of nearly 1.3 million descendants. It shows the exact generation-by-generation blueprint of how a single egg transforms into a complex living creature. To tell us more, we're joined by Dr. Jay Shajure, one of the lead authors of the study and the developer of the DNA typewriter technology it employed. Thank you very much for joining us, Jay. Quite complicated stuff. Just explain exactly what you've done.
7: Yeah, so every human and every animal on this planet started out as a fertilized egg, right? And that egg, that cell divided to 2 cells, 4 cells, 8 cells, so on and so forth. You know, for humans, giving rise ultimately to a body of tens of trillions of cells. And the pattern, you know, basically the process by which, you know, 9 months after fertilization, you get a baby, right? That's still very much a mystery, right? And it's not something that we can see. We can't put it under a microscope. And so to access it, we built something called a DNA typewriter to essentially allow us to track that pattern of cell divisions and build a family tree of cells.
6: That sounds oh so simple. I imagine it was all but that.
7: Yes, it was, you know, this has been well over 10 years in the making, right? So almost 50 years ago, Sir John Sulston very famously at the University of Cambridge sat down in a microscope for, you know, for 2 years and just watched a worm developing. And that, you know, that was what he needed. You could see it because it was transparent. It was very small. And by pen and paper, he basically mapped the blueprint of that entire organism. But it was only 1,000 cells, right? Still a Nobel Prize, right, in 2000. But, you know, almost 50 years onwards, we don't have anything like that for really any other animal, you know, let alone something as large as a mouse or a human. Hmm. And that's partly because, you know, you can't see through a pregnant animal, right? You can't see into a womb the way you can with a worm.
6: Yeah. So you worked on a mouse embryo. Why is having a cell's biography, as it were, its history, so much better than simply taking a snapshot at the end?
7: Yeah, that's a great question. You know, biology, like biology is not a static process. Biology unfolds over time, right? You know, when we develop a disease, you know, when you actually clinically develop the disease, it's the manifestation of something that started long ago, right? And for many or most diseases, we have limited insights into, you know, pinpointing the where and the when and the precise events that initiated, you know, let's say the development of Alzheimer's or cancer or what have you. And so, you know, we really wanted to be able to develop a general technology that was applicable to models of all diseases to try and understand how they emerge over time.
6: And that's the key, is it, that this technology could help us fight diseases?
7: That is the hope. Understand disease in order to be able to develop therapies for disease. Absolutely.
6: How quickly is something like that then going to advance?
7: You know, I think these things take time to pay off, right? I don't think these things happen overnight. On the other hand, sometimes they go slowly and all of a sudden they go very quickly, right? This was a big leap going from cells in a dish to a mouse, right? This was our first experiment in a mouse, and it worked better than we could have imagined, right? So I think we're at the next phase of a very exciting adventure to map the entire development of a mammal, which is the main model organism that we use to study human biology. And I think, you know, especially with new tools in AI, the prospect of trying to take what we learn in the mouse and kind of humanize it, so to speak, right, to make it relevant to human biology across all organs and tissues is something we're very excited about.
6: And I'm going to gamble and say you're better at math than me. So if a guy got a Nobel Prize for 1,000 cells, how many are you going to get for 1.3 million?
7: Well, you know, 1.3 million is still only a very small fraction of the number of cells in an adult mouse. So we still have a ways to go. But these are scalable technologies, right? And so adding a few zeros is not as hard as it seems. You know, now that we have six zeros, I guess, behind the one, right, for a million.
6: Dr. Jay Shingiri, thank you very much indeed. Let's get some very quick sports with Isaac Fannin.
3: Yeah, the Premier League is back after a 3-week international hiatus. We've heard from Manchester City's head coach Enzo Maresca for the first time since the hubbub around the announcement of the guilty charges of the Premier League's financial regulations. The Italian says he's feeling fantastic amongst his players as they prepare to face Liverpool on Sunday. He says his side don't care too much about the noise. We're going to get more on that story with our correspondent Sammy Mockbell. And if you want more on that story as well, after Newsday, maybe check out the More Than The Score podcast.
6: Isaac Fannin, thank you very much indeed. You are listening to Newsday on the BBC World Service live in Nairobi and London.
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4: Hello, welcome to Newsday on the BBC World Service with James in London and Anne in Nairobi.
6: Reconstruction efforts after the deadly flooding in Nepal continue. We'll speak to UNICEF.
4: Krista Pike's lawyer gives us an update on how she's doing and what next for her after the botched execution.
6: Yeah, and we hear from the artist behind a controversial statue of the US President Donald Trump at the European Parliament. It's called simply The Orange Plague.
4: BBC News with Govinda Gill. The US Defence Secretary Pete Hegseth has said the public will be able to watch the execution by firing squad of the man convicted of the 2009 mass shooting at Fort Hood military base. A Pentagon official told the BBC the execution of Nidal Hassan would be live-streamed. New York officials have expressed outrage after federal immigration agents shot and wounded a Dominican man in a car that was also reported to be carrying a five-year-old child. The city's mayor, Zoran Mamdani, called the situation unconscionable and called for an end to all ICE enforcement actions there. A delegation from Ukraine is expected to meet President Trump's special envoys in Miami later on Friday. A US official said they'd discuss a new unified proposal on all aspects of the Russia-Ukraine conflict to try to end the war. This is understood to include possible post-war security guarantees for Ukraine. Britain's governing Labour Party's retained a parliamentary seat that was previously held by the former Prime Minister Keir Starmer. The local council head beat the leader of the Green Party in the Holborn and St Pancras by-election. Hurricane Isaias is strengthened to Category 2 as it heads towards the southern United States. It's already forced the closure of more than half of oil production in the Gulf of Mexico. Schools in several Malaysian states are closed today as smog from forest fires in Indonesia pushes air pollution to unhealthy levels. Affected areas include the capital, Kuala Lumpur, and administrative centre, Putrajaya. A riot at a prison in the Mexican state of Sinaloa has left 10 people dead. The situation is now reported to be under control after the National Guard was sent in to tackle the violence. It's not clear what prompted the riot. BBC News. Thank you for that summary of the news. Hello and welcome to Newsday on the BBC World Service. You're live in London with James and here in Nairobi with me, Anne Soy. And in this half hour, we focus on the upcoming match between Manchester City and Liverpool. Manchester City head coach Enzo Maresca says that the feeling is fantastic.
6: Yeah, that comes 9 days after the Premier League published a damning report stating that the club had used sham contracts to disguise secret funding of more than or close to $1 billion. Man City dispute that, of course, so we're going to focus on that. We also have an interview with the lawyer for Krista Pike, the woman who survived two apparently lethal injections at a botched execution attempt in Tennessee. And we do hope to speak to the sculptor behind a new statue, a not very flattering statue of President Trump at the European Parliament, known simply as the Orange Plague, showing a naked President Trump. If you've got any thoughts on that or anything you hear on Newsday, our number WhatsApp and text is +44 77 86 20 50 85.
4: First, we go to Nepal, and it's been 6 weeks since devastating floods swept away whole communities as torrents of water, mud, and debris proved too powerful for those in its path to survive. The floods killed at least 1,455 people, and Nepal's last assessment counts 7,570 private buildings damaged or destroyed and 5,000 people still missing. Prime Minister Balan Shah has said that the rebuilding of the country will require more than 10% of its gross domestic product, that's GDP, which is an enormous burden for the country's economy. Let's now cross to Kathmandu, where the United Nations Children's Agency, UNICEF, is working on the ground in Nepal, and speak to their spokesperson, James Elder. Welcome to the programme. So tell us about the affected area and what you have been seeing and hearing.
23: Yeah, and hi, good morning. Look,
9: parts of the towns and the villages, they look like war zones. There's no other way to describe it. It's incredible to see, you know, entire four-story buildings either washed away or literally with cement and steel just hanging on, buildings that are, you know, one-fifth in place. So people, as you said there at the start, and livelihoods, loved ones lost. Now, a lot's being done. I've seen places where a bridge is 100 metres downriver. It's been ripped out and then the army has rebuilt in a matter of weeks. You know, UNICEF, we're getting tens of thousands of kids into schools, vaccination supplies. But there's a lot of trauma. You know, psychologists in the epicentre where I was a few days ago are telling me of children who are afraid to turn on a tap because, you know, the water that appears. So there's a lot of trauma. There's a lot of rebuilding, as you said there, Anne, and winter's coming. So, yeah, how the international community and I think everyday people around the world respond is going to decide whether these floods and winter now also it goes beyond the floods into people's health and their children's schooling.
4: Huge needs there. So where do you start? What are you prioritising?
9: Look, you start initially is about getting people shelter. So we've got huge amounts of, you know, temporary shelters for people. Getting these all things, you know, UNICEF's mandate is its beauty. All these things happen simultaneously. So at the same time, you set up child-friendly spaces immediately for psychological support. You set up tents so kids are back in schools. They're good structures, you know, small things like cushions and things for children. So you get children there so parents get a moment to breathe. We vaccinated tens of thousands of children for cholera. We're rebuilding water systems. We have, you know, newborn kits for people, for mums. Humanitarian cash is a big part, Anne, of that, of our response and of a winter response. So whilst we talk blankets and schools and vaccinations, you know, cash allows people to decide for themselves what they need. And that's really, really key. If I can just tell you one story which floored me, it's a couple and their children, Shushila and Jivan. Now, Jivan, he's been deaf and does not speak his whole life. His wife is an amputee. Together, this couple built a life, a tailor shop and a tea shop, two very successful businesses. Their three kids go to fee-paying schools. Then the flood came. Water, you know, 2 metres of it, it ripped through their home and destroyed their businesses. They escaped with only what they were wearing. Even Shushila said to me, maybe it would have been better if we weren't able to escape. That's the level of trauma brought on by, well, inaction and excessive consumption elsewhere in the world. Now, climate financing needs to address that. In the short term, this is where UNICEF comes in with cash. And we give them cash assistance and they decide, how do they prioritise with so many needs? On their kids. Books, stationery and clothes so they can go back to school and feel normal. Now, one-off payment isn't the solution. Sustained cash to the family and many thousands like them is essential. That requires resources.
4: That requires resources, but do you have those resources? Because this is, you know, a devastation of the scale was not foreseen. And in a world where there's so many emergencies, so many crises happening in different parts of the world, do you have the money? Where does the money come from?
9: Yeah, it's a great response. I think it's two parts. I think for UNICEF, the response I've seen from government, communities and the UN is immense. It's working how it should. So for UNICEF, it's, you know, $40 million, which is not a crazy amount when you think of health systems, of water supplies, of education, of psychological support, of newborns. The bigger number, of course, comes for the overall reconstruction of schools and of homes. And that's where people talk of, Anne, of climate justice. And that's countries that have contributed most to this crisis, to the climate crisis, help pay for the damage and the adaptation and the protection that, that poorer countries are being forced to build. And that's not charity. It's the responsibility, I think, that governments have recognised in all the climate negotiations over the years. But for countries like Nepal, that climate justice, and it can't be another promise on paper. It's got to be money on the ground before the next mountain of ice comes down.
4: Many thanks for speaking to us. James Elder there, the spokesperson of the UN Children's Agency, UNICEF.
6: Krista Pike, the death row inmate in Tennessee in the US who survived two full doses of lethal injection last week, is now awake and taking her first steps. That comes just days after her legal team said it was believed she was brain dead and that life support would be withdrawn. And since the judge has ordered all evidence inside the death chamber relating to the failed execution be preserved, Krista Pike's legal team are now taking steps that could challenge any attempt by the state to implement her death sentence a second time. I spoke earlier with Sandra Babuk, one of Krista Pike's lawyers. She's also clinical professor of law at Cornell Law School and the faculty director of the Cornell Center on the Death Penalty Worldwide. I started by getting more about Krista Pike's condition.
10: Krista Pike's condition is improving. Her physical health, at least, is improving every day. Her mental health is another story, and there are a lot of unknowns about her long-term prognosis. But physically, at least, she is walking, she is eating, and that is a miracle, given where she was just 3 days ago.
6: Is she aware of what happened to her, that there was an attempt to execute her?
10: My understanding, and I haven't met with her myself, my colleagues who have say that she still has memory gaps. The court has allowed her lawyers to have access to her, so they have met with her. Apart from that, her family has not actually been able to meet with her. The prison for the first several days was not allowing anyone to meet with Krista. The only person who was with her was the person who had her power of attorney.
6: Do you think the fact that there was this failed attempt to kill her should mean she should not face an execution attempt again?
10: Absolutely. She has just been through the most agonizing attempt at execution of any prisoner in the history of the death penalty and has, under any definition, been tortured at length, which violates her human rights and also violates the U.S. Constitution because it amounts to cruel and unusual punishment. The legal team has asked the governor to commute her sentence. It really is the only case of its kind in the era of the death penalty in the United States. And because she has suffered so much, not just over this botched execution, but during her decades in solitary confinement and because of her history as a survivor of sexual violence, we are really hopeful that the governor will commute the sentence and she won't have to face execution ever again.
6: What is the significance of the judge ordering the execution room to be locked down for evidence, as it were, to be preserved?
10: The state knew exactly what would happen if they sought to execute her by lethal injection. There was testimony before a court of law about her small veins, about the likelihood that they would not be able to insert an IV, and that it would likely result in a torturous and agonizingly painful death. And yet the state went ahead and did that. There's a legal question about what the state knew, when it knew it, and what actions it took to mitigate harm. The state literally drew the curtain on the execution and would not allow anyone access to the execution chamber to witness what they were doing. The judge was ordering that evidence be preserved to try to understand exactly what the state did to Krista Pike.
6: You touched on Krista Pike's own very difficult personal circumstances, but the family of Colleen Slemmer, who she killed, I suspect would have limited sympathy for Krista Pike. And I wonder what you would say to them.
10: We can condemn someone who takes human life, even if they do it in the throes of mental illness for which they have received no medication, in the grip of the trauma occasioned by multiple rapes and child sexual abuse. People are free to say that it doesn't matter to them. Violence is violence and it requires the harshest of punishments. But there has to be a point at which we ask ourselves, what does it say about us as a society that we are okay with inflicting torture on a defenseless person as she lays immobilized to a gurney? That we are not only okay with causing her extreme pain and anguish, but that we would even conceive of perhaps trying again. That is not the mark of a civilized society. So it really says something about us that we would trust the state to carry out that act of violence, regardless of what we think about the crime that Krista committed. Krista's case exposes the myths that allow us to think that the death penalty is the appropriate response to violent crime. And there are really two myths. One is that every person who faces execution is an irredeemable, violent, depraved monster. We know that is not the case. At the time of her execution, Krista Pike had expressed remorse for decades for the crime that she committed as a teenager. She went to her death reciting a prayer of loving kindness for the victim's family, as well as for everyone who was involved in her execution. And the second myth is that the death penalty is carried out by a legal regime that is fair and that affords due process to everyone, regardless of their backgrounds or income level, because as we know, Krista Pike was represented at trial by lawyers who were incompetent, who failed to present the jury with any of the documented evidence of her history of rape and child sexual abuse. So the jury sent her to die without ever knowing that she was a victim of this unimaginable violence and that the effects of that violence influenced her actions on that day. These are the elements of this case that have forced the public to grapple with these myths and to recognize that what they thought they knew about the death penalty is actually untrue.
6: Sandra Babcock there, one of Krista Pike's lawyers. She's also clinical professor of law at the Cornell Law School and the faculty director of the Cornell Center on the Death Penalty Worldwide.
4: You're listening to Newsday from the BBC World Service with me, Ansoy Nairobi, and James Copnall in London. A reminder of the main headline this hour. The US Defense Secretary says that the public will be able to watch the execution by firing squad of a former army psychiatrist convicted of the 2009 mass shooting at Fort Hood. And New York officials have demanded answers after federal immigration agents shot and injured a man in a car with a young child.
6: A statue of the US President Donald Trump has gone on display in the European Parliament building in Strasbourg in France. It's not perhaps one he's likely to be boasting about on his social media, though. The 2.5-metre statue is called the Orange Plague, and it shows the American leader naked, holding a long gold club and sitting on the shoulders of a smaller man. The right-wing Slovak Prime Minister Robert Fico has called for its removal, but for others it's legitimate political satire or commentary. Well, the sculptor, the Danish artist Jens Galschut, joins us on the line from the Danish city of Odense.
13: Yes, hello.
6: Hello.
13: I'm Jens Galschut. Hello.
6: Hello, welcome to the programme. You're live on Newsday. Just tell us, there is, of course, the technical skill required to create a work of art like this. There's also a thought process. So take us through what you were hoping to achieve.
13: Yes, it's really, really complicated. It takes a long time. This is made in bronze and copper. And after that, we made it gold-plated in 24-carat gold. So this is a really big work to make this kind of sculpture. And it's cost a lot of money. But I'm used to making big sculptures. So I made that for about a half a year ago, I think. We put it there, yeah.
6: Yeah, but why, for example, place a naked President Trump on the shoulders of a much smaller man? What's the thinking behind that?
13: This is because of... normally, I'm never making a person on my sculpture. But in this case, I'm an environment activist. We may make a lot of environment discussing around the world. So and Trump and the moment he killed everything I believe on, the environment thing, he made the agreement with the law system, everything. I think that is the good thing from the Western world he killed now. So this is the reason I make this sculpture. To make focus for how powerful this kind of people are and how much they influence the whole mind of mastermind in Europe and on all other corner of the world. This is the reason we call it the Orange Plague.
6: Yeah, the Orange Plague. The sculpture, the President Trump figure, has an extremely long golf club and what are very small scales of justice. Is that I can see?
13: We have we have put about nearly 4,000 of this small 3D print out in the European Parliament and just a kind of a copy of the other one. And this is the thing I'm using, a kind of street art. So when I make art work like that, so it's really expensive, put it in the exhibition, and then I give out to the people a lot of copy of that in small, maybe 5 and 10 and 20 centimeters. And this is a way to get it out to all the office, to all the... So when I left the States in the European Parliament in Strasbourg, then it's still on all the office and it's still all the way in Strasbourg, and people continue the discussion. So this is the thing about it. It's a way to make art in a public way and cheap.
6: Were you surprised that it ended up at the European Parliament, that they agreed to what some might see as a risk of antagonizing so powerful a figure as President Trump?
13: Yes, me too. I was really, really surprised. I have been a lot of time in the Parliament. I have exhibited there about 4 times, and I have a permanently big sculpture as a part of the European art collection. So, but in a way, I was quite surprised they take it. But I think maybe there is some young people in Europe, they're really pissed off of Trump. And I think also in the Parliament, they're really, they're so tired of him. Because every time they make an agreement, then Trump breaks the agreement. Every time they make a rule, then Trump breaks a rule. Every time they want to stop a war, Trump begins a war, like that. And I think this is influencing the whole area of Europe. And this is the reason, I think, they have given me permission to put it there. And of course, this is not normal to do that. But I think they have said he should not decide who sculpture we want to have in the European Parliament. And if you hear the chairman for the Parliament has just go out and say, this is okay, we are standing back this artwork.
6: Yeah. Are you, with a piece of work like this, reflecting your mood and perhaps the mood of others, or are you attempting to influence political debate too?
13: When you're making art, you're making mirror about the world. So this is my point of view. This is a kind of cartoon. So this is a kind of theater you're making when you make art like I do. Like Voltaire making art about the French Revolution or whatever. So I'm not really think art could change a lot, but I think art could make mirror and making them the people's mind a little bit and making a lot of laughing. And when you laugh of a dictator, then you break the dictator's power in a way. So it's because this is quite funny sculpture now. Eh?
6: On the back of the plinth, there is a quote. I'm sitting on the back of a man. He's sinking under my burden. I will do anything to help him except stepping down from his back. Can you just explain that briefly, if you could?
13: This is the double standard thing. A man like Trump, he has a pair of scales in his hand. It's quite important because this is a symbol of justice. So he's sitting there and say, "I really want to help you," but in the end, he don't want to help anything. And any people, only himself. And so maybe the little man is Europe. Maybe it's you. Maybe it's me. So this is a construction for the powerful and the powerless. And this is also against the superpower state who taking so trying to get their rules over the small state like Britain and Denmark and the European Union. So this is a statement about how I see the world.
6: The Danish artist Jens Gelschut, thank you very much indeed. Speaking to us from Denmark, he created that Orange Plague statue. Apologise for at least some of the language used in that interview. And also, I'm sure President Trump would object to a few of the things there, including the idea that he is a dictator. President Trump, of course, was democratically elected in the US.
4: Let's get some sports news now with Isaac Finnan.
3: Yeah, the Premier League returns this weekend. The game of the weekend is undoubtedly on Sunday as Liverpool host Manchester City. Usually it would really be the biggest game of a Premier League weekend, but of course it's given a bit of added spice because we know that the Premier League announced that Manchester City have been found guilty of the majority of 115 charges related to financial breaches. In the year City were breaking those financial rules, Liverpool were one of the teams that denied the title. Let's speak to our football correspondent Sammy Motbell. He joins us on the line. Sammy, as the Premier League returns into view, what are you hearing amongst the mood in the Man City squad now they're back?
14: Morning. Yeah, look, we will find out really, I think, how the Manchester City players have reacted to the news on Sunday. But the proof will always be in the pudding with in terms of their performances with regards to how it's affected them. But the noises out of the club in recent days has been, it's almost been a case of business as usual. We heard from Enzo Maresca yesterday for the first time. He did club media and he was saying that the players feel fantastic as they've returned from international duty. We heard from Erling Haaland yesterday, who said that they must enjoy the ride and that they need to stay positive. So if you take their comments at face value, you know, there is certainly a case of, well, let's keep our head down, let's stay positive, let's stay focused on the games at hand. But of course, you just can't escape the severity of the Premier League report following the news of the majority of the breaches that they have faced. So it will be definitely be interesting to see how the players view this. And I think while they're speaking a good game and trying to talk a good game at the moment, the proof will always be in the pudding, and that will show face on Sunday at Anfield.
3: Yeah, it's interesting. On the BBC Sport website, there's an article from Tony Pulis where he, the former Stoke manager, who says he would try to garner a siege mentality amongst his side ahead of this weekend. We're going to hear from Enzo Maresca at a press conference. I imagine you'll be there. What message do you imagine you'll be hearing from Maresca a little bit later on today?
14: I'd imagine he will try and convey this, this feeling of calm and this sense of calm in that he won't want what has happened over the past 2 weeks to rattle his players, to derail what has been an excellent start to the season and to his reign as Manchester City manager. So I think there will certainly be a case of him trying to placate what has been an intense few days, or I say few days, an intense 2 weeks at the club. So I think he will try to convey that moving forward today. But look, I think this story has taken on a world of its own, really, in a mind of its own, and it will continue to develop. And once we know the punishments that the Independent Commission have recommended for Manchester City, and then that story again will accelerate and take on another angle. So I don't think necessarily what Enzo Maresca says today will necessarily placate things too much, but I think he will want to certainly portray a feeling of calm amongst the squad and that they are unruffled at what's got happened and that they for them to stay focused on the upcoming games.
3: Yeah, it's going to be fascinating to see what Maresca says. And Sammy, really, really appreciate you for joining us. That is our sports correspondent, Sammy Motbell. If you do want more on this story, it is a huge story, as Sammy was saying. There is a podcast, the More Than The Score podcast, wherever you get your BBC podcast. Floyd's joined by Kieran Maguire, who's a professor of football finance at the University of Liverpool, and Simon Chadwick. Really, really good episode looking into what the punishments might be. More Than The Score podcast, so make sure you check that out.
4: 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Thank you for your company. 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For now, from me, James, Isaac, and all the rest of the team, goodbye.
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18: Coming up after the news, the science show inspired by the news, and this week some tightrope walking showmanship in South Korea has led to a show for those with a head for heights. We delve into the brains of those who enjoy risky behaviours and find actual differences in the little grey cells, or rather the number of them. We're also marvelling at squirrels' brains and bodies as a professor of cognitive biology joins us to explain why these rodents are the ultimate acrobats. And we put on our hard hats for the science of high-rise buildings and the tricks that keep them steady hundreds of metres up. All that plus, why is a spider like a non-stick frying pan? And how does that help them with their homespun slack lines? That's all coming up after this.
19: BBC News with Govinda Gill. The US Defence Secretary Pete Hegseth has said the public will be able to watch the execution by firing squad of the man convicted of the 2009 mass shooting at Fort Hood military base. A Pentagon official told the BBC that the execution of Nidal Hassan would be live-streamed. Hassan was a US Army psychiatrist who killed 13 unarmed soldiers at Fort Hood in Texas and injured dozens more. Sergeant Alonzo Lunsford was shot 7 times by Hassan that day. He doesn't think it should be live streamed for everyone.
20: To show the whole thing without it being censored for the general public, I really don't. Me personally, I don't agree with that. But it's not about my personal belief. Now, me myself, would I look at it over and over again? Probably not. And then again, probably so. I can't say. It all depends on how I feel. But my biggest thing is the effect as far as looking at it for the general public, for our young future leaders. What kind of message would it send to them?
19: A delegation from Ukraine is expected to meet President Trump's special envoys, Steve Witkoff and Jared Kushner, in Miami later for talks about the war with Russia. A U.S. official said they'd discuss a new unified proposal on all aspects of the conflict to try to end it. Our Ukraine correspondent is Dan Johnson.
23: President Zelensky said he would send a delegation to the U.S. despite Russia's increasing attacks. But he called on Donald Trump to take a tougher line against the Kremlin. Its spokesman, Dmitry Peskov, said he agreed with the American Secretary of State Marco Rubio's assessment that the war was in stalemate, saying diplomats must now find a way to end it. The British National Security Advisor is expected to attend the meetings, along with his German, French, NATO and EU counterparts. They'll discuss proposals developed by the US negotiators, including post-war security guarantees for Ukraine.
19: Britain's governing Labour Party's retained a parliamentary seat that was previously held by the former Prime Minister Keir Starmer until he stepped down as an MP last month. The local council head, Sagal Abdiwali, beat the leader of the Green Party in England and Wales, Zach Polanski, in the Holborn and St Pancras constituency. In her address, Ms Abdiwali, who came to the UK as a child refugee from Somalia, said Labour had won by bringing people together.
24: To represent the place that gave me a home and my family a home, gave me opportunity and helped me shape and helped shape the person I am today. Camden gave me a community and instilled in me a belief in social justice, in equality and in fairness. And to now have the privilege of representing this same community in Parliament is something that I will carry with enormous pride and humility.
19: The Green Party has been embroiled in a row over its policy towards Israel. World News from the BBC. New York officials have expressed outrage after federal immigration agents shot and wounded a Dominican man in a car that was also reported to be carrying a five-year-old child. The city's mayor, Zora Mamdani, called the situation unconscionable and called for an end to all ICE enforcement actions there. Schools in several Malaysian states are closed today as smog from forest fires in Indonesia pushes air pollution to unhealthy levels. Affected areas include the capital, Kuala Lumpur, and administrative centre, Putrajaya. Here's our Global Affairs reporter, Joanna Keane.
0: Indonesia is experiencing its worst wildfire season in more than a decade, caused by farmers and companies using a cheap but illegal slash-and-burn method to clear vegetation, and made worse by the dry conditions brought on by the Super El Niño. Toxic smoke has shrouded the country as well as Malaysia, Singapore and the Philippines. Images show landmarks in Singapore and Kuala Lumpur barely visible in the haze. Malaysia has ordered schools to shut in areas where the air quality has become a risk to health, and it's called for an urgent regional meeting.
19: Adidas is suing an Australian fashion brand for selling and advertising clothes with a four-stripe design, arguing it's deceptively similar to the German company's distinctive three-stripe trademark. Adidas argues that White Fox is taking advantage of its reputation and drawing an association in the minds of consumers. During a brief hearing in Sydney, White Fox argued the design was being used for decoration, not as a trademark. A riot at a prison in the Mexican state of Sinaloa has left 10 people dead and 16 injured. Security officials said one of those killed was a visitor to El Castillo Penitentiary and the remaining nine were inmates. The situation is now reported to be under control after the National Guard was sent in to tackle the violence. That's the latest BBC News.
1: Last year, I took a trip to Niagara Falls, and I was reminded that, as well as being a stunning natural wonder, this border between Canada and the US is also a magnet for tightrope walkers. In some parts of the world, like Armenia, theatrics on a high wire are elevated to an art form, like ballet, but more dangerous. At Niagara, the high-line walkers seem to be more in the business of show. Frenchman Charles Blondin crossed the gorge more than 300 times from 1859. Italian Maria Spelterini is the only woman to have crossed the falls, and she did it blindfolded, handcuffed, and one time with her feet in peach farmers' harvesting buckets. But my favourite detail is from the last guy to cross, Nick Wallander. In 2012, Nick crossed not just the gorge, but over the furiously churning white waters of the falls, and he had to get special permission from both the American and the Canadian governments to do this, and, on arrival at the Canadian side, had to present his passport. I'm Marnie Chesterton from the BBC World Service. This is Unexpected Elements.

0: And joining us again, hot off the heels from last week's show, we have tech journalist Andrada Fiscatan in Bucharest, Romania. Welcome back.
1: Bună, Marni. Hello.
0: And in Nairobi, Kenya, broadcaster and journalist Michael Kaloki. Hello, hello.
2: Habari, Marni.
0: This is the panel. We are the team. We are also the science programme inspired by the news. So each week we scour the headlines for a story that hooks us in. And then we use that to bounce off into lots of unexpected sciencey directions. Without further ado, this is the story we've got lined up this week.
3: Main challenge is the technical one. Doing it for 15 years, I do get fear.
4: Estonian slackliner Jan Roos performs a daring show 120 metres above the streets of central Seoul.
3: I feel fantastic, actually. Get to the other side. It feels great.
0: Yes, last week, Estonian athlete and slackline world champion Jan Roos carried out a spectacular acrobatic performance across a 160-metre-long high line strung 120 metres above the streets of central Seoul. Andrada, Michael, how do you feel about this? Are either of you fellow daredevils?
1: Not really, Marni. Thinking about Roos being up there sends chills down my spine.
0: What about you, Michael?
2: Well, Marni, some of my friends have called me a daredevil, I guess for being an ice and snow carving competitor. A bit of the daring aspect of it is using chainsaws and chisels when you're up there in freezing temperatures. So, yeah, I guess I'd call myself a little bit of a daredevil.
0: Yeah, well, the daredevil highline walk is our starting point. We're going to bounce off from there into some science. Andrada, where would you like to take us?
1: Well, we know there's a big difference between me and Michael. And we've known for a while that some people seem more willing to take risks than others. But the question is, can you look at someone's brain and tell whether they are a risk taker? Or can a brain scan tell whether someone drinks too much or drives too fast or does other risky things?
0: I mean, I feel like you wouldn't ask if the answer were no.
1: Well, in 2021, a paper came out in Nature Human Behavior. It was written by researchers at the University of Pennsylvania and the University of Zurich, and they looked at brain scans from almost 13,000 people in the UK, most of them middle-aged and older adults. And these people also reported things like how much they smoke, how much they drink, or how fast they drive. And the researchers repeated the entire analysis in a second separate group of 13,000 more.
0: Okay, and what did the scans show?
1: The researchers combined reports of smoking, drinking, speeding, and number of sexual partners into a score, and saw that people with higher values, so those who smoked or drank more, tended to have lower grey matter volume in several brain regions.
0: Grey matter is the major tissue in the brain. It contains the cell bodies of millions of neurons, the nerve cells that control our thinking, processing, and movement, right?
1: Exactly. And in this study, the researchers measured the volume of grey matter, and this isn't the same as measuring how well the brain works. Researchers saw tiny differences in several brain areas. In the amygdala, for instance, which is involved in feelings of fear, and the hippocampus, which helps us create new memories.
0: Okay, so if I brought you my scan, do you think you might be able to tell what kind of driver I am?
1: Not exactly. So first, less gray matter doesn't automatically mean someone makes worse decisions. Also, the effects in the study are small, and these are averages across thousands of people.
0: Okay. So you said first and second?
1: Second, there are still a lot of questions that have not been answered. That same brain scan database, it's called the UK Biobank, has been examined by other researchers studying risky behavior, and everyone looked at slightly different things. one group found stronger activity in a region of the brain just above the eye sockets, the medial orbitofrontal cortex. But these researchers measured how activity fluctuated there rather than how much grey matter people had.
0: Okay, so the picture isn't settled. Let me push you on something, though. The study included people who'd been smoking and drinking, some of them for decades. I mean, isn't the simple explanation that smoking and drinking changed the brain?
1: It is, and this is a good point. But that study did control for alcohol consumption and still found the same results. However, there's a very different paper published in 2024, and here an American team looked at the brains of nearly 10,000 children at around age 10 and followed them for several years. Some of those children did go on to drink, smoke, or take drugs, so the researchers went back to the original scans, and they saw some differences already there. In those people who used substances, they saw thinner cortex at the front, but thicker cortex elsewhere and larger brain volume overall.
0: Ooh, tantalizing. So they're seeing differences, but I mean, what does that tell us?
1: It tells us that some brain differences can precede substance use. It doesn't prove they caused it, and it does not rule out changes caused by later use. And also, I should point out, the effects were small.
0: I think parents will tell us, they'll probably know by the age of 8 whether their child is a risk taker already. I think it's one of those things that you can kind of tell whether you've got a cautious child after a few years, right? Anyway, to me, it sounds like, and we say this a lot, more research is needed. Right, Andrada?
1: That's right.
0: So, we've gone from daredevil slackliners to risk takers having less grey matter. Where would you like to take us next, Michael?
2: So, Marnie, we've just talked about me being an eye sculptor, so I'm super interested in design and engineering. And this story about Jan Roos walking between two tall buildings got me thinking about how skyscrapers deal with the wind.
0: Oh, okay. I've seen enough videos of skyscrapers moving in the wind to not want to ever live in a skyscraper. So how does wind affect a tall build by the age of 8, whether their child is a risk taker already? I think it's one of those things that you can kind of tell whether you've got a cautious child.

0: buildings got me thinking about how skyscrapers deal with the wind.
1: Oh, okay. I've seen enough videos of skyscrapers moving in the wind to not want to ever live in a skyscraper. So, how does wind affect a tall building, Michael?
0: Well, wind forces, which are known as wind loads, have a greater impact on a building as it becomes taller and taller. So, the steel and concrete used in a skyscraper structure is designed to bend and flex to absorb the impact that these wind loads have. But it's a bit more complicated than that. When large box-like skyscrapers became prevalent in countries like the United States, they brought with them a whole host of wind loading engineering challenges. Now, as wind moved around the top of these tall structures, vortices were created in a process known as vortex shedding.
1: And what is vortex shedding?
0: Well, now, flowing air can act differently depending on what obstacles are in its path. In the case of these buildings, their blocky walls created a blunt obstacle that wind had to kind of flow around. Now, as strong winds blew around these structures, areas of low pressure emerged on the opposite side of them, creating suction forces that pulled at these buildings, causing them to move back and forth, that sort of swaying motion. Now, this even led to a noticeable swaying and shaking for people inside the building. So you can imagine that.
1: Yes, I can imagine that. Andrada, can you imagine that?
2: It sounds pretty scary to me. If I'm going to go in a vacation in the near future, I'll remember not to book a room in one of these places.
1: Michael, how did the engineers deal with this issue?
0: They came up with this approach called corner softening. Now, this is where sharp edges of a building are smoothed off to make it more aerodynamic. Creating a twist in a building can also reduce, or in some cases, eliminate the locations where vortices can form. An example of this technique can be seen in the 632-meter-high Shanghai Tower in China. You can even increase the porosity of a building by literally cutting off parts of the structure to allow air to flow through.
2: Is there one method in particular that caught your attention, Michael?
0: Yes, Andrada. I think for me, perhaps based on my interest in sculpting, it is the tapering of a building as it rises, which breaks up the uniformity that causes vortex shedding. An example where this method has been used is Kuala Lumpur's Petronas Towers and also the Shard in London, which I believe you're familiar with, Marnie.
1: Absolutely. I cycle past that on a weekly basis, and that's got a sort of tapering top like a shard of ice.
0: Ah, well, sounds interesting. Something maybe I should carve one day.
1: Absolutely. Any other techniques?
0: This particular technique is pretty wild. So some skyscrapers contain tuned mass dampers. Now, they're often near the roof or upper floors. These are huge weights that are connected to the main building by cables or springs, a bit like a clock pendulum. They move in the opposite direction to the building's sway, basically counteracting the motion and creating a more stable environment for those inside, and also reducing the risk of damage during earthquakes. Now, the Taipei 101 building in Taiwan and the Trump World Tower in New York both use this method.
1: Thank you, Michael. So, a highline feat, 120 meters above Seoul, inspired a dig around in the brains of risk takers. And we've just heard how some tall buildings contain massive pendulums or have their corners shaped off to make them sway less. Listeners, any thoughts on what you've heard today? You can email unexpected@bbc.co.uk or you can send a WhatsApp message. Our number is +44 330 678 3080. Still to come, what sort of rodent makes a surprisingly good robot? Find out after this.
3: Ella here with this week's Unexpected Elements quiz. News of a daring slackline traversal 120 meters above the ground has had our head in the clouds. At high altitudes, where the air is thinner and there is lower atmospheric pressure, the human body can be put under a lot of strain. But there are also some benefits to living at higher altitudes. For example, some diseases are less likely to occur. So, My question is, which of these diseases has lower rates among people living 1,500 metres above sea level? A. Diabetes,

0: chronic kidney disease, C, osteoporosis. Which of these diseases has lower rates among people living 1,500 metres above sea level? A, diabetes, B, chronic kidney disease, C, osteoporosis. Have a think, and I'll be back with the answer soon.
1: You're listening to Unexpected Elements from the BBC World Service. This week, we've been inspired by the antics of slacklining athlete Jan Roos. But as a species, our ability to navigate a piece of rope is, let's face it, on average, pretty poor, especially when you look across at some other animals on this planet. I met some incredibly impressive athletes this weekend as I moved into my new house, and my new back garden has a flurry of squirrels that ran rings around me without even touching the ground, thanks to their abilities to climb creepers. So how do they do what they do so well, and what can we learn from them? Here to tell us more about these acrobatic rodents is Lucia Jacobs, Emerita Professor of Psychology and Cognitive Biology at the University of California, Berkeley. Hello, Lucia.
2: Glad to be here.
1: I mean, how long have you been studying the lives of squirrels, and why squirrels?
2: Since 1981. It was really because they were a very understudied species at the time, and I was interested in the question of whether or not they remembered where they buried their nuts. I think I was really fascinated by all their decisions around harvesting nuts and caching them. And then later I got very interested in how they move and jump and things like that.
1: I mean, and they are so fast. They're incredibly graceful with it. And I think I probably see a squirrel every day, but I don't think I can say much about them. Can you give us a squirrel 101?
2: I mean, they're basically monkeys. Both are diurnal. They live in trees. They eat nuts and seeds. They're long-lived, large-brained, interesting animals around different continents. There aren't that many species, but the ones that there are very successful, particularly the eastern gray squirrel, which is the squirrel that's native to the east coast of the United States, but it's been introduced to England and Europe and, you know, South Africa and all over. And it's a very smart and successful squirrel.
3: I was wondering whether they have distinct personalities.
2: It's a great question because there is an enormous amount of research right now on squirrel personality. And we're finding that across species, there are really distinct personalities that are, you see, as in humans, they're kind of lifelong. I've worked with Wildlife Rescue to study the ontogeny of the development of cognition in baby squirrels. And my impression from doing this, and you can see a personality difference before their eyes are open, the aggressive ones would be much more likely to explore to the end of the tree than the docile ones. There were some that were very tentative. And that's been shown in lots of studies in birds. There's kind of slow thinkers and fast thinkers. And the slow ones, they don't necessarily do worse. They do better in some context.
1: I want to ask you about their tree-based gymnastics. What makes them so good at spending time in the trees? What kind of physical adaptations have they got?
2: They have four fingers that have big claws that grasp a branch. And then the fifth one, their thumb it's actually a thumb with a nail, and they use that to hold a nut. So they've got a very specialized front paw that does two things. It grabs a branch and it holds a nut. What squirrels are doing when they leap on their front paws is that they basically hit the branch in a handstand, and they control the stiffness of their front legs because sometimes they're going too fast and they're going to overshoot. Sometimes they're not going fast enough and they're going to undershoot. And so that what they want to do is stick the leap. And to do that, we showed that by stiffening, they prevented the overshooting. And by loosening the leg, they could prevent the undershooting. And then Justin Lim and Ron Fearing and his group on roboticists, they took that insight and built a one-legged robot that could leap and land without a brain, leap and land on a very narrow rod.
1: So this is your robot version of a squirrel?
2: That's right. That's right. We actually started this consortium group of biomechanicists, neuroscientists, me as a squirrel behaviorist to see what can squirrels teach robots, basically. How they use their front paws was a big breakthrough.
1: Is there anything from that robot squirrel that is going to be used in robots? Are we going to see squirrel-type robotics in the future?
2: Well, you know, Justin got a grant from NASA to build his Salto robot to explore the surface of the planet Saturn. So yes, squirrels into space.
1: Robot squirrels in space. This is where I want every interview to go. Yes, of course.
4: Hi, Lucia. I have a question. So basically, this northern flying squirrel that I used to see in documentaries when I was growing up, and it sort of reminded me, I don't know if you know the late Evel Knievel, because I used to watch him here as well. And the way it jumps just reminded me of him. But you know, if I was to ask this, where does that squirrel get the guts to jump at that high level from tree to tree? Is there something in its mind that is a bit different from other squirrels that gives it that courage?
2: You know, I think it is courage, and it's something that squirrels have to learn. And they actually, in the forest, they have certain routes they take. So they learn certain routes. They're kind of like rock climbers. You know, this is an easy route. This is a hard route. And if you're not sure, you'll take the easy route. What they do is they will, you'll see them head bobbing, which is a way of estimating distance. And squirrels actually have a very special brain for that. They've got a part of the brain, the superior colliculus, which is 10 times bigger than that of a rat. And we saw in the experiments that squirrels, when you give them a bouncy branch, they change their whole approach. They don't jump from the end. They jump from the middle. You know, they change the force, all that. So they basically, that's what they do from the time they're 8 weeks old.
1: Before we let you go, I just want to know, how do they remember where they buried a nut?
2: Well, again, they've got really good memory. What we've actually shown is in Pennsylvania, wild squirrels, the brain actually in an adult is bigger in October than it is in June or January. And that's very unusual because most small mammals have big brains in the summer when they're breeding and small brains in the rest of the year. And the squirrels are the opposite. And we also showed on campus that we gave them memory task where there were like four objects on a table and they had to remember where was the nut. And we found that how they encoded the location was different in the fall than it was in the spring and the summer. You know, they're making thousands of caches and their brains are getting bigger. They're thinking differently. They're encoding space differently. Every time they come on a nut, it's like, do I eat it? Do I save it? And so we've studied that decision. And what they do actually is they pick up the nut, they roll it in their paws, and they have very specialized paws for this. What it's doing is actually weighing the nut. A heavier nut is more valuable. And the more valuable means it's more worth investing more so it's not going to be stolen. They're caching thousands of nuts every fall. And the only way they're going to beat the competition is by remembering where they are. We also found that they cache in according to the species. So they'll put the almonds in one corner and the hazelnuts in another.
1: That is absolutely fascinating. Unfortunately, we're out of time, but Lucia, I'm so pleased that we had time to talk about that, as well as what makes a squirrel such a good athlete. Lucia Jacobs, thank you so much for coming on to Unexpected Elements.
2: Great, thank you. Okay, bye-bye.
1: I will never look at a squirrel in quite the same annoyed tone. So, high wire antics in South Korea took us to risk-taking behaviours and how to spot them in the brain, how to handle a high rise, and the delightful surprises of squirrel science. Still to come on the show, we've heard about Jan Roos teetering along a slackline 120 metres up in the air, but what else can be found up above our heads? Stay tuned to find out.
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9: Coming up after the news, high wire antics in South Korea inspire a show and tell on the Maasai's athletic skills and how they can outjump actual athletes. We'll be looking at how spiders tread their homespun slacklines without getting stuck in them. Plus, living the high life. Is anything living in the upper layers of the atmosphere? 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
10: BBC News with Govinda Gill. Plans by the US Defense Department to live stream the execution of a man convicted of killing several soldiers have been met with growing condemnation. Nidal Hassan killed 13 unarmed troops at Fort Hood in 2009 and is due to be executed by firing squad in December. Officials in New York City have expressed outrage after federal immigration agents shot and wounded a Dominican man in a car that was also reported to be carrying a five-year-old child. Mayor Zoran Mamdani called for an end to all ICE enforcement actions in the city. A delegation from Ukraine is expected to meet President Trump's special envoys in Miami to discuss a new proposal aimed at ending the war with Russia. Reports say European and NATO representatives will join the talks later. Schools in several Malaysian states remain closed as smog from forest fires in Indonesia pushes air pollution to unhealthy levels. The capital, Kuala Lumpur, is among the affected areas. The first hurricane of the Atlantic season is heading towards the southern United States. It's already forced the closure of more than half of oil production in the Gulf of Mexico. 10 people have been killed in a prison riot in the Mexican state of Sinaloa. The National Guard was sent in to tackle the violence and bring the situation under control. Britain's governing Labour parties retained a parliamentary seat in London, previously held by the former Prime Minister Keir Starmer. Its candidate beat off a strong challenge from the head of the Green Party in the first electoral test for Andy Burnham. Adidas is suing an Australian fashion brand which uses a four-stripe design. The German company argues it's deceptively similar to its distinctive trademark. Adidas argues that White Fox is taking advantage of its reputation. BBC News.
9: This is Unexpected Elements from the BBC World Service. I'm Marnie Chesterton in Cardiff in the UK, and I'm here with...
3: Andrada Fiscoten in Bucharest, Romania.
9: And...
11: Michael Kaloki in Nairobi, Kenya.
9: Okie doke. So, we are a science show inspired by the news headlines, and this week we couldn't tear ourselves away from the sight of the slacklining world champion Jan Roos, balanced 120 metres above the streets of Seoul, performing high-wire tricks. We've now reached the part of the programme where one of our panellists brings along a story that perhaps has gone under the radar of global news, and maybe it deserves a bit of time in the World Service spotlight. As ever, completely meaningless points are awarded if you can somehow link it to today's theme. Any volunteers?
11: Yeah, we've been talking about slacklining and acrobatics today, and I found a story about a community here in Kenya and their athletic abilities.
9: Oh, excellent. Points awarded, Michael. Well done. Tell us more.
11: Thank you for the points, Marnie. Well, I came across a study published earlier this year in the journal Nature that compared the vertical jump performance of the Maasai, track and field athletes, and non-athletes. Now, the study mentions that the Maasai, who are a community found both in Kenya and Tanzania, have a traditional jumping ritual performed by young warriors. These jumps and repetitive hops, as I have personally witnessed here in Kenya, are also performed as part of a Maasai traditional dance. So this study compared different types of jumps and repetitive hops among Maasai community members, Slovenian high jump athletes and sprinters, and Slovenian non-athletes. The participants were male, aged between 16 to 35 years old.
9: Okay, Michael, can I just check? Because I've seen a dance that a Maasai group of women did to welcome me to their community. And it did involve some hops, but it was mainly singing. I'm assuming that this was more hop and less music.
4: Well, I think it depends with the kind of dance they're undertaking. But a lot of the Maasai dances that I've seen do include both singing and the jumping as well. Now, it's likely that in the group you were in, maybe they were just doing something for you where you did not have to jump as high, Marty. Probably the reason.
9: Oh, okay. Yes. They were kind of indulging the idiot tourist that couldn't really join in. Tell me what the study found.
4: Well, the study used an app to measure the heights of three types of jumps. That is counter movement jumps. Now, that's where you do a rapid downward dip before exploding upwards. Squat jumps, where you start from a static squat position and jump upwards, and repetitive hops. The athletes outperformed the Maasai in the counter movement and squat jumps, but in the repetitive hops, they both achieved similar heights and significantly outperformed non-athletes. The Maasai averaged heights of 36.2 centimeters, the athletes 35.93 centimeters, and the non-athletes 20.98 centimeters.
9: Okay. And can I check in this group? Were they all roughly the same height? Because Maasai are quite tall, aren't they? Does that give them a head start?
4: Well, actually, there's no clear indication of the height of all the participants, but presumably maybe they were, or maybe they had varying heights, actually. There was no clear indication of that.
9: Okay, because that's quite a significant difference. So 36 centimetres versus non-athletes managing 20 centimetres. How high could you guys jump? What do you reckon, Andrada?
3: I think I would fall into the non-athletes category.
9: I might join you in the non-athletes category. I'm in the studio now and that's about 20 centimetres. I can do about 10.
3: That's good enough.
4: I'll give it a go too. Yeah, I think I did about 10 as well.
9: This is the BBC World Service. Welcome to Hopping on the Radio. Okay, so Maasai doing 36 centimetres is suddenly actually very impressive. How can they jump so high when doing repetitive hops?
4: Well, Mani, according to the research article, their findings concluded that the Maasai's cultural practices enhance musculoskeletal adaptation from an early age. So they are also more consistent in their jumps, likely reflecting a long-term adaptation to hopping from a young age.
9: Okay, so it's kind of just like many things, like playing the piano. If you do it a lot, you get good at it. Andrada?
3: My parents did not allow me to jump on the bed and to use the springs. And now,
9: now
3: I
9: you're
3: have an
9: ruined.
3: Argument.
9: Your yes. hopping career is non-existent, Andrada.
3: So dear parents, do allow your children to hop on the bed when they want to.
9: And Michael, the community where you're from in Kenya also has a traditional dance that involves jumping and a load of acrobatics, right?
4: Yes, Marnie. This is the Kamba community here in Kenya. And there's a dance style in the community which was a commonly featured dance performance during the national celebrations events decades ago. It involves a lot of jumping, somersaults, flips, cartwheels, tumbling passes, and other acrobatic styles. Now, I have never danced it because it required real stamina and skill, but when I saw people performing the dance, what I found interesting was that it included middle-aged people as well, both men and women, who are able to execute those acrobatics seamlessly and almost effortlessly.
9: It is what it's one of those things. There are so many dances that I'm currently thinking about, and also things like, I don't know, ice skating that require particular movements from your body. And I think if you grow up with it, then you're fine. Andrada, is there a jumping, somersault, acrobatic dancing style in Romania?
3: Well, there is one. It's called Kalushari, and it's from my region, and it's performed by men. Mostly, most of the acrobatics, and it even involves throwing some sticks up in the air and hoping to catch them.
9: Oh, we've got something similar in the UK. We've got Morris dancing, which is traditionally done by men. And in fact, historically, women weren't allowed to do it, which obviously means that now that there's kind of rebel groups of entirely female Morris dancers. But it does involve sticks and handkerchiefs and jumps and shin bells, which I think are going to be next season's trend. I think everyone's going to have them. Anyway, Michael, thank you so much for bringing Maasai jumping skills as measured by science to our attention.
11: Thank you, Marnie.
9: Listeners, if you'd like to get in touch about anything that you've heard us talking about on the show today, you can email unexpected@bbc.co.uk or you can WhatsApp. You can send us messages and voice notes to +44 330 678 3080. You can even write to us. I do love a postcard. Please send them to Unexpected Elements, BBC World Service, Cardiff CF10 4GA in the UK. And we like to make space to read out some of our favourite messages that arrive in the inbox. We've got one here from Jay Thompson in South Carolina about a programme we made a couple of weeks ago where we discussed pareidolia. I don't know, Michael Andrada, if you're aware of that. It's where you see faces in inanimate objects, so buildings and cheese graters. Andrada, do you want to read this?
3: Sure. They say, I bought and drove Saturn vehicles, 6 of them, because, well, they had a grill that looked like a friendly female face. When the company was bought up and changed design to a mean face, I quit buying them.
9: I'm currently Googling Saturn car grill. There's just something about how the lights and the grill are arranged that make it look like it's smiling. I totally get why people would go for that. Now, last week we got a bit derailed. Shock horror that does happen on this show. We were talking about dogs on public transport. Do you remember this, Andrada?
3: I do. I was mentioning dogs in my part of the world, seen or photographed riding the subway or the buses.
9: And a couple of listeners emailed in to tell us about Eclipse, who is a black Labrador mix that was famous in Seattle for riding the buses. Now, according to Bea, Eclipse would normally take the bus with her owner to the local dog park a few times a week. And one day, Eclipse's owner took too long smoking at the bus stop and missed the bus. Eclipse boarded the bus without his knowledge and was found at the dog park 4 stops away. After that, she'd make 2 or 3 solo trips to the park each week. And Paul tells us that Eclipse would ride looking out of the window and at the appropriate time, trot up, bang the door to be let out at the dog park, where she'd happily play until picked up by her owner. Now, I can never resist a dog story, so that is fantastic. I researched a bit more on Eclipse. It turns out she even became the brand ambassador for Seattle's Public Transport Authority. Well done. It's not just dogs that travel on public transport. We've had an email from Kathy who says, your story about dogs taking buses really had me laughing. It reminded me of this great version about birds taking trains in Sydney. And Kathy has sent us a link to a recent story on ABC News, which says that 2 minor birds catch the train from Linfield to Artimon every day and then travel back. So there are birds doing a commute in Sydney, which is impressive. Do you think they know that it's the same thing as flying from A to B? Because if I could fly, I definitely wouldn't get the bus.
3: Maybe they are wired to conserve energy, and this is a way of of saving calories, maybe.
9: Yeah, that's true. I mean, we've been talking about animals having different personalities when it comes to our squirrel expert earlier, but it's true with a lot of, I've heard this from a lot of zoologists, particularly like if they're tagging particular animals, some of them will roam for miles and some of them just don't move at all.
11: Yeah, I remember going up to this place where they have elephant orphans, and I learned from the keepers as you're walking with them that they all have their different personalities. And just like people, they would tell me. So I think there's some of them probably who are okay to walk. Some of them, well, no, just want to take the bus. So, yeah.
9: This is the point where I should say that, yes, we are a science show, but we are also a broad church and we love people's stories about animals on public transport. So if anyone has anything that they'd like to send in on that or any topic, we do read all your messages and sorry if we can't feature all of them in the programme. The email address to send us your musings is unexpected@bbc.co.uk. Still to come, we get in a spin over spider silk and start living the high life. That's coming up after this.
0: Ella here, back with the answer to the quiz. Earlier, I asked you which of these diseases has lower rates among people living 1,500 metres above sea level. A. Diabetes. B. Chronic kidney disease. C. Osteoporosis. And the answer is A. Diabetes. Diabetes is caused when there is too much sugar in your blood due to a problem with the hormone insulin, which allows your cells to take up glucose. Research from earlier this year suggests that red blood cells absorb much more glucose from the bloodstream when oxygen is scarce, so they effectively act as sugar sponges at higher altitudes and compensate for faulty insulin. It's unclear exactly why this happens, but it may be a side effect of red blood cells changing their metabolism so they can deliver oxygen more efficiently. Well done if you got that right. If not, better luck next time.
9: As well as letters and emails, you lot also send messages pleading with us to find answers to the science questions that keep you up at night. It's Ask the Unexpected time. This week, our question comes from an anonymous listener. Andrada, would you do the honours and read this?
3: Sure, they say, I have a pet spider that I've named Stanley, who lives behind a shelf in my kitchen. Stanley resides in an elaborate web. When a fly is ensnared in the web, Stanley comes sprinting out across the web to grab it, then sprints back again. This got me wondering, why don't spiders get stuck in their own webs?
9: Thank you. That is a great question, and luckily we know entomologist Dr. Tim Cockrell and could ask him why Stanley doesn't get stuck in its own web.
12: Spiders have a few mechanisms that lead to them being able to walk around in their web without getting stuck. The first point is that not all of the spider's web is sticky. So if you've watched a spider making its web, those beautiful orb webs that are a bit like the spokes of a bicycle wheel with a structure and the spiral in the middle, the spider makes its web and makes this incredible structure first of all. And then the last thing that it does is it goes around again and it attaches an extra layer of sticky silk to the web. So most of the web itself is not sticky. And so the simplest way that a spider avoids getting stuck in its web is that it just knows where to walk. But it gets more complicated than that, though, because if a spider had to rely on just walking on the right bits of its web, well, then it would probably get tripped up every now and then. And so spiders have evolved a number of mechanisms so that if they do touch the sticky parts of their web, well, they can avoid getting stuck. One of them is that spiders' legs are covered in very fine and finely branched hairs. And so as a spider touches a sticky part of its web, it's not the entire leg that is touching the stickiness, it's just the tips of these hairs. And so a very small surface area means that it's much less likely to get stuck. But there's some quite recent research that says that spiders also have another trick up their sleeve, which is that their legs are coated in a kind of non-stick surface, a bit like a non-stick frying pan, which means that if they do touch the sticky parts of their web, they can pull their legs away without it getting stuck. Scientists know that this is the case because they've done experiments with spiders where they washed off the non-stick coating, and then all of a sudden the spider's legs start sticking to the sticky bits of the web.
9: That is fantastic knowledge there from Tim. Amazing stuff. Andrada, Michael, how do you feel about living with spiders?
11: For me, I find, like, for example, when I go over to a rural home in eastern Kenya, some of the spiders out there, I mean, whoa, I think they have a role to play in nature. Let me let them be. I try my best.
9: Andrada, do you take a similar approach of let them be, but let them be somewhere quite far away?
3: Well, I think spiders in Romania are not as terrifying as the ones Michael mentioned, but I simply let them be.
4: I don't know if any one of you has seen the king baboon spider. I mean, just the name itself, it describes to you what kind of spider this is. And this is a spider that is found here in Kenya. So it's a tarantula. The ones I've seen, I think, are on the ground, sort of orangey-browny in color. Yeah, they look like you need to leave them alone.
3: I mean, it's kind of cute. It's like a Labrador. That's fluffy, and it's the size of someone's palm.
4: My sister had a specific scream for spiders. So I knew when I was growing up, if my sister screamed a certain way, I knew there's a spider somewhere.
9: That is useful non-language based information. Thank you, Michael and Andrada. And also thank you to our anonymous listener for the question, and thank you, Dr. Tim Cockerell, for the answer. Each week, I have the chance to add some science story to the week's theme with the help of the BBC's Secret Vault of Past Programmes, which only very special people are allowed in. This time, I was hunting for science stories of life up in the atmosphere. This show started with a tightrope walk, or a slack rope walk, 120 metres above the busy streets of Seoul. That's one thing, but other animals can get higher no problemo. From our sister show, Crowd Science, here's presenter Alex Lathbridge trying to work out with Dr. Jason Chapman how high an insect can fly.
13: Okay, so how high are all those insects flying?
14: The majority of those insects are concentrated between about 100 metres and about 600 or 700, maybe 800 metres. So pretty high. We do see small numbers going a little bit higher than this, and we can see them up to about 1.5 kilometres above the ground, but that's quite small numbers.
9: So that's most insects, the bulk of which you can find higher than our highline daredevil, Jan Roos, but lower, far lower than an aeroplane. Now, Alex Lathbridge was back with another Crowd Science looking at how high birds fly. From it, in a pleasing case of double nominative determinism, here's Dr. Lucy Hawkes from Exeter University talking about climate and biologist Larry Swan struggling to the summit of a remote mountain in the Himalayas when a bird-shaped surprise joined him.
15: And he describes how he was listening to the usual silence at those altitudes, but he says a sound came, a quiet hum muffled by distance, and suddenly I knew I'd heard it before. Coming from the stars above me, I heard the honking of bar-headed geese. And he stands there amazed about seeing these geese flying directly over the summit of the fifth highest mountain on Earth, Mount Makalu. It was as if they were ignoring the normal rules of physiology and defying the impossibility of respiration at that height by wasting their breath with honking conversation. When you're one of these first people that's ever been to these incredible altitudes, and to be there, to struggle so hard to be there, to have so much equipment, and then just to see some geese, to have them kind of like just chomp on past you, you must be like, what am I seeing? It must be extraordinary. And so it kind of put them in the Guinness Book of Records, but between his observation and also another climber called George Lowe, who'd seen bar-headed geese flying over the summit of Everest, they just kind of entered into the Guinness Book of Records there and sat there for many, many decades as the world's highest flying bird.
9: So I should say that that record has been swiped by a vulture, the Rupel's vulture, in a rather unpleasant way, which, sorry, I'm going to share with you. It collided with an aircraft over Ivory Coast in 1973, and the plane was fine, but the endangered vulture was very much not fine. And after picking the bits out of the aeroplane, they identified what species it was and worked out that it had been flying to collide with the aeroplane at 37,000 feet. So that's nearly 11,300 metres. And so that's why the Rupel's vulture has the world record. Now, we are still talking about the first layer of the atmosphere here, the troposphere. And that's where almost all the animals, the weather, the water mass, the air mass, all lives there. It's a busy place. But let's carry on going upwards, past the stratosphere and its ozone layer, past the mesosphere, which is where meteors burn up, and you get to a part of the thermosphere called the ionosphere. And solar physicists once described the ionosphere as the ignorosphere because they know so little about it. And from 2018, here's an episode of Science in Action with host Roland Pease talking to meteorologist Chris Scott about this ignorosphere.
16: Well, the ionosphere is the electrified part of the Earth's upper atmosphere. So it extends from about 60 miles upwards out into space. And it's generated when sunlight, extreme ultraviolet and X-ray radiation from the sun is absorbed by our atmosphere and it electrifies the gases there.
17: And I remember when I first listened to the World Service in remote parts of the world, I'd hear this sort of crackly sound and it was fading and horrible. But I was hearing it thanks to the ionosphere.
16: Yes, so the ionosphere was used to transmit radio signals around the world. And the reason for that is that the characteristics of this electrified layer are such that they reflect shortwave radio. So we would use the ionosphere to bounce these signals over the horizon and to locations much further away. And the reason it would fade in and out and crackle and whistle is that the ionosphere isn't a perfect mirror. There will be waves rippling through it. And as we've discovered, there are disturbances within it. And those would cause the signal to be affected in some way.
9: So that was a little clip about the ionosphere, but I said I was searching for life up in the atmosphere, and the ignorosphere is where many of our satellites and the International Space Station live. So this is where I've found my highest flying insect, in the fruit fly lab of the ISS.
18: My name is Sharmila Bhattacharya. I'm the program scientist for space biology at NASA headquarters, and I have been helping send fruit flies to space. Flies actually have a genetic makeup that's similar to humans and other mammalian systems. So measuring the changes that we see in terms of behavior, changes in muscle function, changes in heart function, when you're limited for space, when you're limited for mass of how much material you can send to space, organisms like the fruit fly turn out to be extremely valuable for doing our research.
9: I should say that that clip was also from the same crowd science we heard first, which is how high can insects fly? Am I cheating? Does that count? If you get a fly on the International Space Station, does that count as high-flying flight?
4: I think it goes both ways because, well, you were taken there not with your own flight strength, but on the other hand, you are there. You know, if you do end up as a human on Mars, you are on Mars. You are like out on Mars, even if you didn't walk there. So I think the same for fruit flies. Yes, we should give them that credit.
3: And ultimately, Marnie, isn't the International Space Station just a big bus that's traveling fast? So if we care about dogs traveling by bus or by train, then I think fruit flies, they should count.
9: Brilliant. Okay. So what have we learnt over the course of the show? Well, we've looked into high-rise buildings and how they stay up. We've delved into the brains of folks that like doing dangerous stuff to find out why. We've marvelled at the Maasai's athletic abilities and spiders' amazing talents for not getting stuck in the high lines they've spun themselves. It's high time we left. We've come to the end of the show. I should thank this week's panel. In Bucharest, Romania, Andrada Fiscatan, thank you so much.
3: Mulțumesc, Marnie.
9: And in Nairobi, Kenya, Michael Koloki. It's been a pleasure. Thank you.
4: High five, everyone. Kwaheri.
9: High fives all round. I'm Marnie Chesterton. The producer was Alice Lipscomb-Southwell with Ella Hubber and Robbie Wojciechowski. Do join us next week. There'll probably be more unexpected elements.
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20: I'm Jesse Thorne. 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Well, Bullseye has you covered, as long as you don't mind a little bit of ridiculousness.
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25: Welcome to the newsroom. I'm Charlotte Gallagher. As the Pentagon announces an execution by firing squad will be live streamed, we'll get reaction.
26: North Korea and Iran, those are countries, the kind of countries that have public executions in this era. It's terrible company for the United States to be in.
25: How Ukrainians are preparing for winter as Russia steps up attacks.
27: The better option will be a little village without any factories, any storages, and any railway stations. Everything that can be Russian's target.
25: We'll have the latest on recovery efforts in Nepal more than 40 days after devastating floods, and the DNA typewriter, which could help fight illness.
28: That is the hope. Understand disease in order to be able to develop therapies for disease.
25: All that to come in the next 30 minutes.
10: BBC News with Govinda Gill. Plans by the US Defense Department to live stream the execution of a man convicted of killing several soldiers have been met with growing condemnation. Nidal Hassan killed 13 unarmed troops at Fort Hood in 2009 and is due to be executed by firing squad in December. The Republican Senator Tom Tillis said public executions were beyond disgusting and something oppressive dictatorships like Iran and Afghanistan did. Sergeant Alonzo Lunsford was shot 7 times by Hassan. He said the live stream should be censored for the general public and children shouldn't be allowed to see it, but others could.
29: As far as the families of the fallen and the families of the survivors and the survivors themselves, yes, I think we should be able to look at it uncensored because I'm going to be there. And before they pull the trigger, I want him to look at me in my eyes. And I look at him in his eyes and I want him to know, dude, you failed. I'm still here.
10: New York officials have expressed outrage after federal immigration agents shot and wounded a Dominican man in a car that was also reported to be carrying a 5-year-old child. The city's mayor, Zora Mamdani, called the situation unconscionable and called for an end to all ICE enforcement actions there.
30: The pretext of ICE is, in their words, to keep this country safe. How is it keeping anyone safe to have, as you just heard from the police commissioner, individuals wearing construction vests in masks with long guns? Residents have no idea if these are law enforcement agents or if they are simply attacking someone on the street. And when it comes to ICE, it begs the question, what's the difference?
10: Schools in several Malaysian states are closed today as smog from forest fires in Indonesia pushes air pollution to unhealthy levels. Affected areas include the capital, Kuala Lumpur, and administrative centre, Putrajaya. Here's our Global Affairs reporter, Joanna Keane.
31: Indonesia is experiencing its worst wildfire season in more than a decade, caused by farmers and companies using a cheap but illegal slash-and-burn method to clear vegetation, and made worse by the dry conditions brought on by the super El Niño. Toxic smoke has shrouded the country as well as Malaysia, Singapore and the Philippines. Images show landmarks in Singapore and Kuala Lumpur barely visible in the haze. Malaysia has ordered schools to shut in areas where the air quality has become a risk to health, and it's called for an urgent regional meeting.
10: A delegation from Ukraine is expected to meet President Trump's special envoys, Steve Witkoff and Jared Kushner, in Miami later for talks about the war with Russia. A US official said they'd discuss a new unified proposal on all aspects of the conflict to try to end it. This is understood to include a possible post-war security guarantees for Ukraine. BBC News. Britain's Prime Minister Andy Burnham has survived his first electoral test after his Labour Party retained a parliamentary seat. The by-election in London was called when the former Prime Minister Keir Starmer stepped down as an MP last month. The local council head, Sahgal Abdiwali, beat the leader of the Green Party in England and Wales, Zach Polanski, in the Holborn and St Pancras constituency. Asked to reflect on what's gone wrong for the Green Party, Mr Polanski had this to say.
0: My reflection is, if things are going wrong by the fact that we just tripled our vote share and had our second best by-election result in Green Party history, you know what? I'll take that. Now, I'm not going to sit here and pretend I'm not disappointed. No politician runs in a by-election and doesn't want to win. But at the same time, to see the growth in what was supposedly a safe Labour seat since 1983 is now a marginal Labour seat. That's clearly growth. And next time we can get it over the line.
10: There's been another high-profile defection from Sudan's RSF paramilitaries to the government side. Lieutenant Colonel Mohamed Azraq Al-Franjani, who commanded the RSF's special tasks group, brought with him 300 troops. He described the protracted civil conflict as a futile war that's devastated Sudan. Adidas is suing an Australian fashion brand for selling in advertising clothes with a four-stripe design, arguing it's deceptively similar to its distinctive three-stripe trademark. Adidas argues that White Fox is taking advantage of its reputation and drawing an association in the minds of consumers. White Fox argued the design was being used for decoration, not as a trademark. The winner of the Nobel Peace Prize will be announced in Norway shortly. 287 individuals and organisations have been nominated for what's regarded as the main diplomatic and humanitarian accolade of the year. BBC News.
25: Hello, you're listening to The Newsroom with me, Charlotte Gallagher. The Trump administration is facing criticism after the US Defense Secretary, Pete Hegseth, announced the public would be able to watch an execution by firing squad. The death of Nidal Hassan, a former army psychiatrist who murdered 13 people on an army base in 2009, is set to be live streamed. Hassan is in a wheelchair after he was shot by soldiers responding to his attack. The decision to broadcast the execution has also raised further questions about how the death penalty is carried out in the US, just days after the botched lethal injection of Krista Pike. Iruna Iyengar told my colleague Anna Foster what Nidal Hassan did.
1: This incident happened in 2009. Nidal Hassan, who's now aged 56, was sentenced to death in 2013. He was a former army psychiatrist, and in 2009, he killed 13 soldiers in the Fort Hood military base in Texas. The killing took place in a medical building where soldiers were waiting to get vaccines and get checkups. During his court-martial in 2013, Hassan said he believed he was protecting Muslims and the Taliban in Afghanistan. Pete Hegseth, the US Defense Secretary, saying that his execution, which is due to take place on December the 3rd, would be a public event. He said that he wants to make sure that people are able to watch it and that it's public. It's also the first military execution in around 60 years. It's not really known at this stage what the details of the live stream would be, on what platform it would be, how it would be viewed, what safeguards there would be for children, for example, what safeguards will be put in place. Those details are yet to be announced.
2: Yeah, there are lots of questions, and they're crucial questions, aren't they? What kind of reaction, Aruna, has there been to this announcement about the live stream?
1: There's been varying views. Some people are saying this is good for transparency. It's good for Americans to see what capital punishment actually means, because normally this is done behind closed doors. But others point to despotic regimes around the world where they still conduct public executions and say this isn't the way the US should be going. Obviously, there is a lot of heat around this subject about public execution or executions. This follows the botched execution last week in Tennessee of Krista Pike. She received two lethal doses of a drug and still survived after that. She's said to be walking and talking again in limited ways. So this subject of execution, of capital punishment, is a real hot topic in America.
25: Visiting professor at Yale Law School, Eugene R. Fidel, has been telling us which other countries carry out public executions.
26: North Korea and Iran. Those are countries, the kind of countries that have public executions in this era. It's terrible company for the United States to be in. And it also violates the International Covenant on Civil and Political Rights, the UN document to which the US is a party, although we haven't passed the legislation necessary to bring it down to earth here in the United States. This is a really, really unfortunate decision by Secretary Hegseth and the administration. This is supposed to be a dignified, important event, and to live stream an execution is just so out of the Middle Ages. It's not that they had live streaming then, but they had public executions. Mm-hmm. And, you know, we're so past that as a society. At least I thought so.
25: Sergeant Alonzo Lunsford was shot 7 times by Hassan, but miraculously survived. He believes he should be executed, but isn't sure his death should be live streamed.
29: It's not something that you should view for entertainment purposes. To show the whole thing without it being censored for the general public, I really don't. Me personally, I don't agree with that. But it's not about my personal belief. Now, me myself, would I look at it over and over again? Probably not. And then again, probably so. I can't say. It all depends on how I feel. But my biggest thing is the effect as far as looking at it for the general public, for our young future leaders. What kind of message would it send to them? Now, it has been stated. It's basically sending a statement that we just won't put up with such activity. Okay, I'm with that, 100%. But I don't think that kids should look at it. And as far as the families of the fallen and the families of the survivors and the survivors themselves, yes, I think we should be able to look at it uncensored, because I'm going to be there. And before they pull the trigger, I want him to look at me in my eyes, and I look at him in his eyes, and I want him to know, dude, you failed. I'm still here.
25: That was Sergeant Alonzo Lunsford, staying in the U.S.
5: We want eyes off our streets!
25: Protesters marching towards a hospital in New York City after U.S. immigration enforcement officers known as ICE shot a man who was inside his car with his child. New York's mayor, Zohran Mamdani, spoke to press near the scene.
6: There is no explanation for federal officers firing this many rounds into a car that has a 5-year-old in the car. And the pretext of ICE is, in their words, to keep this country safe. How is it keeping anyone safe to have individuals wearing construction vests in masks with long guns? Residents have no idea if these are law enforcement agents or if they are simply attacking someone on the street.
25: Our reporter, Stephanie Prentice, has been following the story and joins us now. And Stephanie, what do we know about what happened here?
7: So, Charlotte, the latest we've been hearing is that those protesters, we just heard, they clashed with police outside the hospital. Zohran Mamdani, he is pushing for an end to all ICE enforcement in New York State. He also called the organization rotten to its core. As for this incident, this was a confrontation between a group of armed ICE agents and a Dominican man. This was during an attempted arrest. Now, he was in the car with his young child, and it was seen that several rounds were fired at that car. The man was shot in the neck. Now, this all happened in a really busy urban area. It was near a subway station, and we can listen to somebody who said that she arrived during the aftermath of that shooting.
8: When I came off the train from Metro North, I walked up and we just saw ICE. Literally in like their militia gears, their guns, AK-47s, and they're all marauding down there. And then they're like, they're walking in and out and they're dapping each other up after somebody just got shot. You think it's okay to dap somebody up after somebody just got shot? Like, you did a good job?
7: So that term she's using there seems to suggest a celebration of sorts. Now, the U.S. Department of Homeland Security, they said this was a targeted arrest. They've said the man had a criminal history. They haven't given any explanation as to what triggered shots being fired or why so many, but there is an investigation underway there. And officials have said that agents did give the man medical assistance at the scene, and he is now being treated in hospital.
25: So, as we've heard, it's caused outrage politically and also on the streets. Could the actions of ICE be stopped in New York, as Zohra Mamdani seems to suggest they could be?
7: So ICE, as we know, is a federal authority. The US itself is a real patchwork when it comes to state laws, local laws, how all those things interact. New York is among a number of states that do have some protections that limit local cooperation, and it strengthened what's called sanctuary protections earlier this year. So, for example, ICE agents can't freely access all parts of a hospital or parts of a school. Local officers don't have to cooperate with them in these immigration-related raids. But no, New York doesn't have the power to ask ICE to leave as things currently stand. What it definitely does have, we've been seeing, is an appetite on the ground
25: abroad. Paul Adams has been to meet two Ukrainian women who've decided it's safer to leave the capital.

0: I have plan C. It is the fireplace, but...
1: This is where Olena, who lives in Kyiv, is planning to spend the winter. She's getting the house ready, making sure that it'll be warm enough. But what she's most looking forward to is the peace and the security.
2: I realized that I couldn't spend the winter in Kyiv. If I have several sleepless nights, I feel bad. I decided that the better option will be a little village without any factories, any storages, and any railway stations. Everything that can be the Russians' target. After several nights here, when I can sleep, just sleep, without any explosions, without any sirens, I feel good.
1: Back in Kyiv, Maria Shostak is packing her bags, getting ready to leave the country altogether. Maria's two children, Artur and Kira, were both born after Russia's full-scale invasion. They've known nothing but war.
3: It was a very difficult winter last year in Kyiv. Those attacks and the damage on the energy system and heating made life unbearable. So back then I started thinking I'm not going through another winter like this.
1: Originally, Maria planned to wait for winter before leaving. Not anymore.
3: Everything changed in late August when Kyiv started being attacked around the clock. And if earlier the drones or missiles were intercepted somewhere on the outskirts, now it was happening in the center, right above our heads, during the day.
1: Missiles, drones, power cuts and winter, it's enough to drive anyone from Kyiv. A recent poll found that across Ukraine, lots of people are thinking about leaving their cities. Evgenia Bliznyuk is a sociologist and founder of the Gradus Research Center.
4: 40% of our respondents considering they should have plan B for extraordinary hard conditions of living. But on the other hand, people are not ready just to run away. So they will try to go through this winter. So this decision to leave the city or the country will be the last one.
1: But Maria's mind is made up. She's at Kyiv railway station with the children, waiting for the train to Vienna. She's taking the kids to Egypt, much cheaper than Europe, she says, and much warmer too. After the winter, she's not sure what the future holds. Her husband, Yuri, has come to see them off. They both know it could be a lengthy separation. Artur and Kira seem to know it too.
5: Bye-bye.
6: Bye-bye. That was Paul Adams, and he's also done a special report on that that you can watch on YouTube if you search for the BBC app on YouTube. You've been listening to the Newsroom programme. Supporters of Britain's governing Labour Party will be feeling some relief today after seeing off a challenge from the Green Party, a rival movement on the left of UK politics. The leader of the Greens, Zach Polansky, has recently been in the news in connection with his party's controversial policy towards Israel. He stood in a by-election in London but lost to the Labour candidate Segal Abdi-Wali. Our UK politics correspondent Rob Watson joins us now. So Rob, is this a sign that Labour is faring better under its new leader, Andy Burnham, who took over as Prime Minister?
7: Short answer to that question, Charlotte, is absolutely yes. It does suggest that Labour are doing much better under Andy Burnham than they were under Keir Starmer. Their position in the opinion polls nationally has improved. They have held on to this seat, but you knew there was a but coming. I mean, Andy Burnham would probably want to be a bit cautious about calling an early election, because this result and the polls nationally suggest that while Labour is recovering, is it massively popular? No, it is not.
6: Do you think that they're managing to fight off the Greens on the left of UK politics then?
7: Again, the answer to that question so far under Andy Burnham is absolutely yes, Charlotte. And that is very much what Andy Burnham wants to do. He wants to gather everyone in the UK who voted Remain in the referendum, who sees themselves as progressive and a bit lefty, to come to the Labour Party, not to the Greens or to the Lib Dems. So I think that idea

0: that perhaps some had had after a by-election in Manchester some months back, which of course we covered, which was maybe that the Greens were going to take over as the party of the left. That is not looking likely at the moment. I stress, at the moment, Charlotte.
1: I mean, as the name suggests, the Greens used to be primarily focused on environmental issues, but they've moved more towards campaigning about Palestinians and the future of the Middle East. Do you think that's harmed them? And also, do you think this is going to affect Zach Polanski's leadership of the Green Party?
0: Well, I think what has harmed them is a sense that Zach Polanski has all sorts of questions about his leadership. I think what has harmed them is a perception that the Green Party is at worst an anti-Semitic party, at best encouraging anti-Semitism. But I think that the bigger question that Zach Polanski and the Greens face is a sort of existential identity question, Charlotte, and that is, does it want to be one of those European hard left parties and everything that goes with that? So being anti-capitalist, being anti-US, being anti-Israel, or does it want to sort of switch its focus back to what it was primarily, and that is focusing on environmental, on ecological issues? And I guess that's what the Greens are going to be wrestling with over the next few days and weeks. Do they want someone like Mr. Polanski as their leader, or do they want to continue to be seen as a hard left party as much as a Green party? So big questions for them.
1: Rob, thank you. That was Rob Watson. The 40-day search period has ended in Nepal for the 5,000 people missing after devastating floods swept away whole communities. More than 1,400 bodies have been recovered so far, though many have not been identified, and over 30,000 people have lost their homes. James Elder is spokesman for the UN Children's Agency, UNICEF. He's been telling the BBC about conditions on the ground.
2: Parts of the towns and the villages look like war zones, and I'm comparing that to things I've seen. A lot is being done. It's quite extraordinary to see a bridge 100 metres from where it once was, and now a new bridge has been built. The first person I met was a lady in her 50s, random interaction, worked a whole life, became something of a philanthropist almost in her community, two businesses. The flood took everything, including her savings, which she stored as gold. Now, when I met her, she was just sifting through the sand 6 weeks later, hoping against hope. And still, you know, when I left, she just said, "Thanks for listening to me. I pray you never face something like this in your life." So there's a lot of trauma. Psychologists tell me about kids who are literally afraid to turn on a tap because of the water that appears. And of course, alongside that trauma, winter is coming. If I could just tell you one other story, because it floored me. It's a couple, Jivan and Shushila. Jivan, he's deaf and doesn't speak. That's his whole life. Shushila's an amputee. These two people, this couple, they built two businesses, a tailor's shop and a tea shop. They earned an income to send their children to a fee-paying school. And then the flood came, and 2 metres of water went through their home, destroyed everything. I mean, they escaped, but that Shushila, the mum, said to me, maybe it would have been better if we weren't able to escape.
1: James Elder from UNICEF. How does a single fertilised cell produce all the cells in the body? This question has been asked by scientists for decades, and it's critical in understanding how diseases take hold and spread throughout the body. And now new research has moved us closer to an answer. Scientists have mapped out the largest cellular family tree in a mammal ever, tracking one single cell as it branches out into a massive network of nearly 1.3 million descendants. Dr. Jay Shenjor is one of the authors of the study and a developer of the DNA typewriter technology it employed. He's been speaking to my colleague, James Copnell.
3: Every human, really every animal on this planet, started out as a fertilized egg. That cell divided to 2 cells, 4 cells, 8 cells, so on and so forth. You know, for humans, giving rise ultimately to a body of tens of trillions of cells. And basically the process by which 9 months after fertilization, you get a baby, right? That's still very much a mystery. And it's not something that we can see. We can't put it under a microscope. And so to access it, we built something called a DNA typewriter, to essentially allow us to track that pattern of cell divisions and build a family tree of cells.
4: That sounds oh so simple. I imagine it was all but that.
3: Yes, you know, this has been well over 10 years in the making. Sir John Sulston, very famously at the University of Cambridge, sat down in a microscope, you know, for 2 years and just watched a worm developing. By pen and paper, He basically mapped the blueprint of that entire organism. But it was only 1,000 cells. But, you know, almost 50 years onwards, we don't have anything like that for really any other animal, you know, let alone something as large as a mouse or a human.
4: And so you worked on a mouse embryo. Why is having a cell's history so much better than simply taking a snapshot at the end?
3: Biology is not a static process. Biology unfolds over time. When we develop a disease, it's the manifestation of something that started long ago. And for many or most diseases, we have limited insights into pinpointing the where and the when and the precise events that initiated, you know, let's say the development of Alzheimer's or cancer or what have you. And so we really wanted to be able to develop a general technology that was applicable to models of all diseases to try and understand how they emerge over time.
4: And that's the key, is it, that this technology could help us fight diseases?
3: That is the hope. Understand disease in order to be able to develop therapies for disease. Absolutely. This was a big leap going from cells in a dish to a mouse. So I think we're at the next phase of a very exciting adventure to map the entire development of a mammal, which is the main model organism that we use to study human biology.
1: Finally, the International Space Station hurtles around the Earth at 28,000 kilometres an hour. Earlier, while it was over the town of Wick in the north of Scotland, children on Earth below were able to ask questions to Joshua Kutrick, an astronaut on the space station.
5: This is Rory. Which one thing do movies always get wrong about space? Over.
6: Good question, Rory. I would say how easy everything is. Nothing up here is easy. Everything is hard. Even brushing your teeth. And they gloss over a lot of the small points.
7: This is Florence. How does the food taste in space compare to here on Earth? Over.
6: Florence, because the microgravity affects your sinuses, everything tastes a little bit different. Sometimes good, sometimes bad. For me, I love coffee on planet Earth, but up here it tastes a little bit different. Doesn't taste quite like coffee to me, and that's causing me to not drink so much.
8: This is Fergus. What experiment were you most excited to work on? Over.
6: I'm working on a lot of experiments that are designed to enable astronauts to live in space for longer periods of time. So someday, maybe on the moon for, say, a year. But we have a lot of science we have to figure out first, and that's some of what we're working on up here that I enjoy. Over.
9: This is Isabella. Do astronauts get space sick like getting car sick? Over.
6: Isabella, great question. We typically get sick at the start of the missions as we adapt to microgravity. So it's like a couple of days of basically being car sick. Over.
1: Joshua Kutrick, and you've been listening to The Newsroom with me, Charlotte Gallagher. Over.
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13: We are once again taking stock here on today's Business Daily, and we're focusing on Hollywood. This week, Warner Discovery and Paramount merged, finally, I know, to create Skydance. It's saddled with $80 billion worth of debt. So, will it be able to compete with the likes of Netflix? We'll find out after the very latest world news.
14: BBC News with Caroline Nichols. Plans by the US Defense Department to live stream the execution of a man convicted of killing several soldiers has been met with growing condemnation. Nidal Hassan, who shot dead 13 unarmed troops at a military base in 2009, is due to be executed by firing squad in December. Officials in New York City have expressed outrage after federal immigration agents shot and wounded a Dominican man in a car that was also reported to be carrying a five-year-old child. Mayor Zoran Mamdani called for an end to all ICE enforcement actions in the city. More airlines are cancelling their routes to Saudi Arabia because of attacks by Yemen's Houthis on Riyadh Airport. Saudi officials have revealed that three people were killed in the latest assault on Thursday, including a pilot for the Saudi national carrier. Several others were injured and an aircraft damaged. Several schools in Malaysian states remain closed as smog from forest fires in Indonesia pushes air pollution to unhealthy levels. The capital, Kuala Lumpur, is among the affected areas. South Africa's government has withdrawn a controversial directive allowing the intake of asylum applicants a day after anti-immigration violence erupted in Johannesburg and Durban. It said operations quickly became overwhelmed once the order was issued, placing government officials at risk. There's been another high-profile defection from Sudan's RSF paramilitaries to the government side. The commander of the RSF Special Tasks Group brought with him 300 troops. He described Sudan's civil conflict as a futile war. A delegation from Ukraine is expected to meet President Trump's special envoys in Miami to discuss a new proposal aimed at ending the war with Russia. Reports say European and NATO representatives will join the talks later. The winner of the Nobel Peace Prize will be announced in Norway shortly. Almost 290 individuals and organisations have been nominated. BBC News.
13: I'm Rahul Tandon. Welcome to Business Daily on the week that this business owner, he had a pretty strong message for some of his rude customers.
15: It's supposed to be laid back. It's ice cream. It's supposed to be a happy place and a happy time. Settle down. Take a breath. Touch grass.
13: Taking stock with me today are Emily Peck, who writes about markets for Axios and co-hosts Slate Money Podcast and is based in New York, and David Kuo, co-founder of The Smart Investor, usually based in Singapore, but working extremely hard in Malaysia. Welcome to both of you. Emily first. My voice is going. You're not going to be rude, are you, like David Forget's customers there? You're going to be on your best behavior?
16: I'll try and take it easy on you today because of your voice.
13: Thank you Otherwise, so much. Thank you so much indeed. And David, in that, he told his customers to stop being rude and to touch grass. I got a bit confused by that. Be careful here. What about you?
17: I absolutely have no idea what touching grass means. It sounds a bit illegal to me.
13: No, it isn't.
16: No.
13: Go on, Emily.
17: Oh, really?
16: Guys, it's a thing that we say, or I shouldn't say we, it's a thing that people say on the internet when they want you to log off and go outside and touch grass.
13: There we go, David. Me and you, we've learned something already on this program.
17: Well, I'm going to use that throughout the show now. Is that okay?
13: Yeah, of course, you can do whatever you want within reason on this program. It is the biggest merger that the entertainment industry has seen for some time. We are, of course, talking about Paramount and Warner Discovery, or Skydance, as it's now. Now, I've got to be honest with you. I'm not sure that's the best name. Emily, do you want to go first here and then David pick up? Are you fans?
16: I like the name Skydance. I think it sings a little bit, and I've heard way worse new company names. You know, Skydance is replacing Paramount, and Paramount here is Hollywood royalty, Hollywood gold. It's the studio behind The Godfather, Titanic. So it has pretty big shoes to fill, Skydance does.
17: Well, the thing is, who cares about the name, Rahul? I mean, all we care about is whether or not they make good movies, yeah? So let's go out and touch some grass, shall we?
13: Well, I told you to behave at the beginning of this program, David, and we're only a few minutes in, and I feel that this may be difficult. Right, so what is it going to mean for me and for you? Meg James, who was a senior entertainment industry writer at the Los Angeles Times. I spoke to her, but firstly also Guy Petty, a former Paramount executive who's now head of the consultancy firm Fulcrum Media. He thinks that TV production might be an area where we see cuts.
18: Some of it's going to be in the television production. I think the feature film side is, you know, has those minimum requirements. I think there's going to be an assessment that each one of the divisions are going to have to go through to make sure and ensure that the content being produced fits the audience of each one of those services.
13: When we're talking about audiences, one company that's doing pretty well with them with Netflix, there's a lot of competition
19: in this market, isn't there, Meg?
20: Oh, my goodness, yes. And, you know, they have competition from Disney. They have competition from Amazon, Apple TV. Basically, what this did was to take two smaller, struggling media companies, albeit giants in the industry. Mm. I mean, both of these studios date back more than 100 years, but they're really trying to bulk up to compete against Netflix.
19: Okay, here's a question for both of you. There's so many streaming services out there. David, do you want to go first? Okay. I mean, how many are you subscribed to? What do you watch?
17: Four, I think. Is it three or four? Yeah, the main ones. You know the ones I'm talking about. Netflix, Disney, Amazon Prime. What's that other one? I can't remember now. But you know what I mean. I mean, there are so many choices.
19: I clearly HBO, don't at the moment.
17: HBO was another one. No, but yes, anybody who says that they're not going to be cost cuts, in other words, they're not going to be job losses, is really living in La La Land. They need to go out and touch the grass. Because ultimately, what we're talking about here is, well, how are you going to be paying for this? And right at the very beginning, I said the most important thing really is, who cares about the name? We just want to have good movies. If they can produce good movies, then I think, you know, their revenues are going to be relatively safe.
16: I think Skydance is entering into an industry, Hollywood, that is basically in transition and decline. And it's doing it with so much debt. I think I read $82 billion in debt at a
19: it's
16: time
19: when... It's a lot of
16: when,
19: money, isn't it?
16: I think it is. I mean, I don't know what numbers are anymore because I'm covering these.
19: Well, they've got to save $6 billion a year, which is a lot of money. And I mean, where are they going to find it?
16: I don't know. And the other challenge is interest rates right now are rising for everybody. Everyone needs money and is going to the market to raise money from investors and do new debt deals and things like this. And with interest rates rising, an industry in decline and transition and competition from big tech companies with streaming platforms, that they don't have the same kind of pressure to make money, right? Apple is doing streaming like almost like as a goof, you know what I mean? It's not essential to their business. So they have competitors that are less price sensitive. It's pretty risky. The whole situation seems a bit precarious.
19: It does help though, if you're David Ellison and your dad is one of the richest men in the world, doesn't it, David? But do you think they can compete with Netflix? Netflix much bigger at the moment in terms of subscribers, 325 million for Netflix, 200 million for Paramount and Warner. Can they close that gap?
17: Well, I think it really goes back to what I said right at the outset, which is content. If they produce the right content, then people are willing to pay for it. So what we really need is another Mission Impossible. Bring Tom Cruise back and make him make another Mission Impossible. What are we now? MI5, MI6, MI7?
19: I have no idea. Emily, do you know what Mission Impossible number we're on?
16: I mean, I think you're laying out an impossible mission because Tom Cruise right now is starring in sort of the biggest kind of clunker movie of the year called Digger, which is really bombing at the box office. So I don't know if that Cruise magic can even work for this company anymore.
17: Yeah, well, it will if he makes another Mission Impossible. You know, I mean... I mean, if they made another MI, I would definitely go and watch it. It is just so exciting.
19: Yeah,
17: it is so fantastical.
19: I think we got the gist here that, David, you might be a Mission Impossible fan. I don't know if David Ellison is listening. I'm hoping he's going to take that on board. Well, right, let's have a look at some of the stories that you've both been looking at this week. And Emily, we're going to touch on what we were talking about there. Bond yields again. I mean, that is the big financial story of the moment. Is there any good news in sight?
16: It really is the big story. And it is really challenging to cover because, you know, every time you mention bond yields are rising, you have to say that means prices are falling because investors don't want to buy bonds. And that's a problem. And in the U.S., there doesn't seem to be much relief in sight. Bond yields are on the benchmark 10-year treasuries, I think, are at like 5.28% or something, which is levels we last saw before the financial crisis. It's raising the cost of capital for a lot of people. It's kind of put our housing market into deep freeze, and it's posing a lot of challenges for everyone. It's a situation that's happening not just in the US, but we're seeing it, as you guys know, in Europe as well.
19: Yeah, we're going to talk about that in a couple of minutes. Time. So everybody worried about bond markets. David?
17: Why don't we go to the nub of the problem, right? The reason why bond investors are selling bonds, which is driving up those interest rates, is because number one, inflation is a problem. And what they're saying is we're not being compensated enough for rising inflation. Number two, fiscal discipline has gone out the window for many countries, particularly the US. They just keep on borrowing more and more money. And then number three, they have concerns about the Federal Reserve.
19: You are listening to Taking Stock on Business Daily from the BBC World Service. Today, I'm talking to Emily, who's in New York, and David, who's got a new catchphrase and is based today in Malaysia. Right, heroes and villains. You're a negative bunch, aren't you? So we've got a couple of villains this week. David, I like yours. Go on, tell us a little bit about this Chinese fitness influencer.
17: Okay, so there was this Chinese fitness influencer who was taking part in a marathon in Munich, and she clocked in a time for the 42 kilometers of 4 hours, 53 minutes, and 46 seconds. Not great, you know, but it's kind of acceptable. Well, exactly. I mean, I wouldn't
19: How
17: be
19: fast
17: able to
19: do you
17: do
19: run?
17: That. Well, I'd still be running the Munich Marathon if it was me. But as far as she was concerned, she thought that was a decent time. She sent photos on Instagram. And then there was this thing called the Official Marathon Time Integrity Unit, or the OMTIU, that looked at her split times for this marathon. And what they actually found was that she ran the last 5 kilometers faster than any of the other earlier sections. And so they said, well, something's not right here. I mean, nobody accelerates towards the end like that. And what they found was that she got on the back of a bicycle.
19: She was tired. She was tired.
17: She said she wasn't feeling very well towards the last 5 kilometers. So she hopped on a bicycle and finished the race. Well, anyway, as a result of that, those photographs being put on Instagram and various other places, she has lost the sponsor.
19: Emily, you have something that a lot of people see as a villain at the moment, but you have it for different reasons. Go on, tell us more.
16: I have to pick my job off the floor after hearing about this fitness influencer. But I'll tell you, my villain is, it's AI. And that's because today I have a story out in Axios about this interesting sort of gender split that's happening where women don't like AI much more than men. Women are very negative on AI. Men are considerably more positive. We have this poll that we wrote about from Morgan Stanley where men are rating AI plus 30%, women negative 1%. And I mean, women have reasons. They think AI is developing too fast without safeguards. They think they don't want data centers near their home. That's becoming a very big issue in the US. No one wants a data center in their backyard, and it's making people really look down on AI. And there's also a lot of job consequences that women are seeing around AI. I mean, everyone's nervous about getting their jobs automated away, but there are some good jobs that the new technology is creating. A lot of new high-paying jobs in the US are in the AI fields, but women are, I mean, I won't say locked out of these roles, but data shows about 75% of AI jobs, the high-paying ones, are going to men. And the executive roles at these companies are, I mean, it's even more skewed. So it's like AI basically has a woman problem, it seems like.
19: That is an interesting villain there. AI, I think, is going to come up a lot as hero and villains as we continue with this program. Let us head to Europe now, where we have seen lots of protests like that. Those sounds actually were in France, where student protests over lack of teachers, overcrowded classrooms and rundown buildings have been taking place for almost a month now. We've also seen huge protests in Spain over housing. And again, a lot of young people have been out on the streets there. It got us thinking here on the programme about, in some parts of the world now, and I've got a 19-year-old daughter, so I think about this a lot. Are we going to look at a generation that's possibly going to be worse off than their parents, do you think?
16: Yeah, I think we are looking at that. I also have an 18-year-old, and I worry all the time about jobs and about housing in particular. Those are sort of like those are the two nuts that are so hard to crack here in the US. I mean, home prices are up something like, I don't know, 50% from before the pandemic, and mortgage rates are so high. It's hard to get a home, just to get your start in life.
19: We're seeing that, David, in the US. We got that debate in Europe. Is it different in parts of Asia? Still, when I go to India, I think a lot of young people there think they're going to be, could potentially be better off than their parents as the economy continues to grow?
17: Well, Emily, I am one of those older people that you are referring to. The reality here in Singapore is that everybody has to save for their own pension. And the amount that you save will determine what the payout is going to be when you do reach retirement age. And I think that really is where Singapore differs from many other countries. And I think the leaders many years ago had the foresight to say that, yes, if we don't do anything, then we are going to have a problem later on. Mm-hmm. For instance, in the UK, you have a problem because you have an aging population and people are just simply relying on the state pension because many people did not save for their own retirement. And if you don't do that, then you're going to end up with that problem that you have in France, because the dollar or the euro you can only spend it once. You can't spend it twice. You either spend it on the older people or you are going to have to spend it on the younger people. You cannot spend it twice. And I think that is where the problem is. And I'm not really surprised that these young people in France are so angry, because you go into a school, well, from what I hear, it's overcrowded. You don't have teachers. The conditions are deteriorating over time. And if you have that kind of things, longer school days, if you have those kind of problems, then people are going to start revolting and they're going to be very angry with the government. Who else are they going to blame,
19: well,
17: Emily?
19: We are seeing that. We are seeing that at the moment. Right, let's end with this. The sequel to the movie, The Social Network, is out this weekend. It's called The Social Reckoning. Here's a clip from the trailer.
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0: And your occupation?
21: I'm a professional defender.
19: It is written and directed by Aaron Sorkin, the man behind The West Wing, which is the greatest TV program ever made. It stars Jeremy Strong as Mark Zuckerberg and tells the story of the 2021 Facebook leak, which showed that Meta was aware of its harmful social effects from the platform, yet persisted in prioritizing profit over addressing those harms. Of course, Meta have always denied those allegations. Let us have a think about good business films. David, you are not allowed to talk about Mission Impossible here because it is not a business film. But do you have a favorite, David? Do you want to go first? Then Emily, a good old business film?
17: Well, you know, I could shoehorn it into a business movie, but I take your point. I think my best business movie would probably be Trading Places.
19: Oh.
17: A very, very, very, very old movie that starred Dan Aykroyd,
19: and
17: Jamie
19: Eddie
17: Lee Curtis, and Eddie Murphy, yeah. And I really love that scene when Dan Aykroyd was a down and out because he got kicked out of the bank that he was working for. And he was at a Christmas buffet and was trying to stuff a turkey into his pockets. And I thought that was one of the most hilarious scenes I've ever seen. And I just hope I don't actually fall under those kind of conditions.
19: I could see you with a turkey in your pockets as some sort of corporate deal. What about you? I mean, I love that film. It's a great choice. Much better than Mission Impossible.
16: Funny.
19: What about you, Emily?
16: I guess I'll go with The Insider, which is a 1999 movie from Michael Mann. It's starring Al Pacino and Russell Crowe, and it's about the tobacco industry. And Al Pacino plays a journalist at 60 Minutes who's trying to sort of break this story that the tobacco industry, it's related to the Facebook movies, that the tobacco industry, you know, of course, knew how dangerous cigarettes were, but was covering it up to sell cigarettes. And I feel like the story is like a hopeful look at how everyone can come together and sort of expose wrongdoing and overcome like corporate intimidation. At least they could 25 years ago.
19: I have to say, there were two really good choices, actually. I love both of those movies. Let's see if there are going to be a lot more movies coming on the tech industry. One imagines that is just around the corner. I want to say thank you to Emily. Thank you to David as well, who has learned a new phrase during the course of the last 25 or 26 minutes. Thank you for listening to this edition of Taking Stock on Business Daily. Please go to wherever you get your podcasts from and download our Business Daily editions. Do leave us a review if possible. It really does help.
22: BBC World Service. And now, history told by the people who were there. It's Witness History with me, Jill Kersley. Today, I'm taking you back to 1926, when the first Winnie the Pooh book was published. willy-nilly, silly old bear. A.A. Milne's stories about a bear of very little brain would go on to capture the imaginations of readers across the world. But behind the stories was a real little boy.
2: Well, when I found that they were in a book, I think I was excited and proud a little. And this gave me a certain notoriety or fame among my friends, which I quite liked when I was that age.
3: Well, later, of course...
2: It began to pall when I grew a bit older.
22: Christopher Robin Milne was the little boy whose toys inspired Winnie the Pooh. As an adult, he preferred to be simply known as Christopher, having grown to resent the fame attached to Christopher Robin, the fictional version of himself in his father's books. His relationship with his father was often described as strained later in life. Using BBC archive from throughout the decades, we'll hear how Christopher's father, A.A. Milne, that's Alan Alexander Milne, turned a teddy bear, other stuffed toys and a child's imagination into one of the most loved pieces of children's literature.
3: My father began to write on a holiday we went on in Wales. Myself, my nanny, my two parents were invited on a sort of ghastly holiday with other people. It was a pouring wet holiday. I think there was an attempt to climb Snowdon, which fortunately didn't get very far. And my father's one ambition was to escape from all the other guests. And so he took his paper and pencil and locked himself away in the summer house and said to everybody who asked, "I'm busy writing." And since he had to be writing something so as to be more or less truthful, sat down to write the poems of what later became When We Were Very Young.
22: Published in 1924, When We Were Very Young was the first book to feature Christopher Robin as a character. One poem, Teddy Bear, was inspired by the real Christopher's toy bear. In his early childhood, Christopher grew up between the family's two homes in England, one in London and the other in Sussex. Like many young children, Christopher lived in a world filled with toys. Some of those toys would become famous around the world. Here's the adult Christopher talking to Roy Plumley on BBC Radio's Desert Island Discs in 1976.
4: How old were you when you were given the famous Pooh Bear?
2: I was 1 year old.
4: Who gave him to you?
2: My parents.
4: He came from Harrods, I believe.
2: He came from Harrods.
22: Inspired by his child's first birthday present, bought from a famous London department store, the stories began almost by accident. In 1925, he agreed to write a children's story for the London Evening News. It's thought that his wife, Daphne, suggested he simply write down one of the bedtime stories he'd been creating for their son. The result was a story called The Wrong Sort of Bees, which became the basis for the first chapter of what would become the book Winnie the Pooh. The Ashdown Forest near the family's Sussex home inspired the Hundred Acre Wood, while many of its best-known inhabitants were based on the stuffed toys that filled Christopher's nursery.
23: Eeyore is his friend.
3: Piglet was a present from some more or less unknown woman who lived over the road from us in London. And Eeyore was a present from, I suppose, probably my parents. And there were two who were non-existent in real life and therefore were more like real animals than toys, and they were owl and rabbit. I think Kanga was a genuine toy, I mean, primarily a toy, so to speak, in other words, primarily for my benefit. But Tigger, I think, I always felt, was given to me rarely to feature in the next storybook first and to entertain me second.
22: Unlike the thoughtful Pooh or the timid Piglet, Tigger the Tiger was loud, fearless and full of energy. Bouncing from one adventure to the next, he brought a sense of chaos and excitement to the Hundred Acre Wood. But according to A.A. Milne's niece, Marjorie Murray Rust, the character may have been inspired by a different animal. This is her speaking on a 1984 BBC programme.
24: Adam came to stay with us in Somerset, and we had a dog called Pete who bounced. And Alan loved this bouncing dog. He said, "I'd never seen a dog that could bounce like that. I wonder if I can put him into the next book." and this was Tigger.
5: The stories were illustrated by Ernest H. Shepherd. His drawings helped create the image of Pooh that generations of readers would come to recognise. But that illustration was not based on Christopher's toy, but a teddy bear called Growler, as the artist explained.
6: The bear that I used for my model belonged to my son. He was a wonderful bear, quite the best fellow I have seen anywhere. And he seemed to have a character of his own. When my son grew up and married, Pooh was given to his small daughter, who, when war broke out, was taken to Canada by her mother, to grandparents there. And Pooh went too, only to die at the hands, or rather the teeth, of a neighbour's dog.
5: Luckily for Ernest Shepherd and A.A. Milne, the fictional Pooh Bear had a much longer lifespan. In 1929, A.A. Milne's voice was preserved on a rare gramophone disc. He read several of the stories for the Dominion Gramophone Company.
7: Yes, said Pooh. I see now, said Pooh. I have been foolish and deluded, said he, and I am a bear of no brain at all. You're the best bear in all the world, said Christopher Robin.
5: The Pooh books were an enormous success around the world. Winnie the Pooh was published in 1926 and followed by a second story collection, The House at Pooh Corner, in 1928. Together with the two poetry collections, they will become the only books A.A. Milne wrote featuring Christopher Robin and his toys. Here's Christopher in 1984.
8: He stopped partly because he wanted to get on to something else, but also because the thing had come to an end. He was writing about me when I was that age. If he were to continue following the child growing up, the next book would have had to be in a school book, would it not? And he had no desire to write a school book. I have no idea whether there was any pressure that anybody urged him to say, you must write a sequel, you must write a sequel. If anybody had, he would have just thrown the letter in the waste paper basket.
5: Pooh may have left the page in 1928, but his popularity only continued to grow. This is a news report from 1970.
9: It's now 4 years since the Pooh paperbacks were published, illustrating yet again the lasting worldwide popularity of the Winnie the Pooh stories by A.A. Milne. They've been translated into innumerable languages.
5: For Christopher himself, though, fame came at a cost. After his death in 1996, aged 75, this BBC News report reflected on his complicated relationship with the character that made him famous.
25: The author's inspiration for the tales came from his son, Christopher Robin Milne, who always resented his life being turned into literature, describing what his father had done as climbing on my infant shoulders and filching my good name. A burden, then, it certainly was.
26: And how have you got round that?
8: Well, mainly by avoiding it and running away when people bring up the subject. And also, let me put in a word for something that I've done, by writing a book about it and by writing it out of my system. That helped a bit.
5: As for Winnie the Pooh, what began with one little boy's teddy bear has since become a global sensation, inspiring films, television programmes, toys and generations of readers around the world. Not bad for a bear of very little brain. Witness History was produced and presented by me, Jill Kersley.
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32: Coming up from the BBC World Service, The Interview. Conversations with the people shaping our world. With me, James Naughty. In this episode, I'm speaking to the former governor of California, Jerry Brown, elected 4 times to that powerful position, about a political career that spanned 5 decades and has known every elected president, from John F. Kennedy to Donald J. Trump. Brown reveals how his spirituality, as well as his political commitment, has guided him both personally and professionally. And he reflects on a tumultuous time in office as he considers the world as it is today.
0: Here's the paradox. You must drive for the unthinkable. You have to reach for the stars, but you got to keep your feet on the ground. So you must have the limits. And limits are not something that is spoken about.
32: Jerry Brown. Hear more on the interview after the news.
1: BBC News with Govinda Gill. Plans by the US Defense Department to livestream the execution of a man convicted of killing several soldiers have been met with growing condemnation. Nidal Hassan killed 13 unarmed troops at Fort Hood in 2009 and is due to be executed by firing squad in December. The Republican Senator, Tom Tillis, said public executions were beyond disgusting and something oppressive dictatorships like Iran and Afghanistan did. Sergeant Alonzo Lunsford was shot by Hassan but survived the attack.
10: I think the method is befitting for him because it was lethal injection. That's doing him a favor. Gas chamber, it's doing him a favor. One of the guys who were killed was shot 11 times. That's excessive. I was shot 7 times. So I don't really have any sympathy for him as far as firing squad versus lethal injection, hanging, or gas chamber, because he didn't have that same compassion when he did the deed on 5 November.
1: New York officials have expressed outrage after federal immigration agents shot and wounded a Dominican man in a car that was also reported to be carrying a 5-year-old child. The state governor, Kathy Hochul, said New Yorkers had seen too many acts of violence by what she called a rogue federal agency and untrained agents that operated with impunity. The city's mayor, Zoran Mamdani, called the situation unconscionable and called for an end to all ICE enforcement actions there.
11: We know that ICE is rotten to its core. Today's shooting is only further devastating confirmation of what we have long known, which is that ICE operates with impunity, that they sow chaos and terror across our country, that they have killed far more of our neighbors than they could ever have claimed to save.
1: The Department for Homeland Security said officers were conducting a targeted operation to arrest a man with prior criminal conviction. More airlines are cancelling their routes to Saudi Arabia because of attacks by Yemen's Houthis on Riyadh Airport. Saudi officials have revealed that 3 people were killed in the latest assault on Thursday, including a pilot for the Saudi Arabia national carrier. Several others were injured. Schools in several Malaysian states are closed today as smog from forest fires in Indonesia pushes air pollution to unhealthy levels. Here's our Global Affairs reporter, Joanna Keane.
13: Indonesia is experiencing its worst wildfire season in more than a decade, caused by farmers and companies using a cheap but illegal slash-and-burn method to clear vegetation, and made worse by the dry conditions brought on by the Super El Niño. Toxic smoke has shrouded the country as well as Malaysia, Singapore and the Philippines. Images show landmarks in Singapore and Kuala Lumpur barely visible in the haze. Malaysia has ordered schools to shut in areas where the air quality has become a risk to health, and it's called for an urgent regional meeting.
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14: This is Asian View from NHK World Japan. I'm Yoshioka Sawara. Russia's defense ministry says Russian forces have carried out a strike on a subsidiary of a Japanese tobacco manufacturing company in Ukraine. Japan Tobacco International has denied Moscow's claim that the facility was producing ammunition for Ukrainian forces. The company says it manufactures and sells tobacco products and has never been involved in military production. The Russian ministry also says the country attacked Ukrainian defense industry enterprises, port infrastructure, and ships with ground, sea, and air-based weapons and drones. Indian police briefly detained the leader of the country's biggest opposition party during a protest over a controversial revision of voter lists. Indian National Congress leader Rahul Gandhi and other opposition lawmakers were marching toward a designated protest site in the capital city of New Delhi. They were later released. Local media reported last month that India's chief election commissioner may have overseen a revision of voter rolls after removing 130 million names. The opposition is demanding his resignation. They accuse him of manipulating voter lists to favor the ruling Bharatiya Janata Party of Prime Minister Narendra Modi. The government and the commission reject the allegations. Japan has offered Nepal about $18 million in grant aid to improve the safety of its main international airport. Kathmandu's Tribhuvan International Airport is an important gateway for the landlocked country. It's serving as a hub for receiving aid supplies from other countries after the massive landslide and flash flooding disaster in August. This is NHK World Japan.
32: Hello, this is the BBC special correspondent James Naughty, and this is The Interview from the BBC World Service. The best conversations coming out of the BBC. People shaping our world from all over the world.
2: I want to get freedom. 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
15: These companies they don't care what governments do.
16: This is a war. The first thing that we want is the war to end.
32: For this interview, I met Jerry Brown, former governor of California, and we spoke at his home in the hills northeast of San Francisco. Born in 1938, Brown's first taste of politics was in 1958, when his father, a lawyer, was elected Democratic governor of California. Less than two decades later, Brown followed in his father's footsteps when he was elected as California's governor himself in 1974. Succeeding the future Republican president, Ronald Reagan. It was the first of 2 8-year periods as governor, with a gap of nearly three decades between them, in a long political career that made him one of the Democratic Party's best-known national figures. He oversaw the world's fifth-largest economy for 16 years, ran three times for his party's nomination for president, and over the course of his public life, he knew every president, from John F. Kennedy to Donald Trump. Now retired, he lives on a piece of land where his ancestors settled in the middle of the 19th century. You're going to hear about his deep connection to the state of California, his reflections on how his era in politics compares with today's world, and how spirituality has helped to guide him in his personal and political life.
0: In the Jesuit seminary, we were told tantum quantum. That's in Latin. So much, how much? So much is needed, that's how much you get. That's how much you take. No more, no less. In Buddhism, the vow is delusions are endless. I vow to cut them down. So we say that every day.
32: Welcome to The Interview from the BBC World Service with Jerry Brown.
0: This land was where my grandmother grew up. And when she read me Bible stories as a very young child, she also said the Mountain House. The Mountain House was a wonderful place, special. And based on that memory, many, many years later, I got myself control of this land and I built a house here. And from a place that had been totally abandoned, except for cows, for over 50 years, I now dwell here. I don't garage here. I dwell here because I live in the memory and the places where my forebears lived so many years ago.
32: And they came here in the 1850s. California was the place to go, and it really was the idea of opportunity that became embedded in the whole spirit of the place, didn't it?
0: Well, it was the place to go, and people with the gold rush came from all over. A lot of Germans came, foreigners. We talk now about so many immigrants, but people were all immigrants at that point. And California has always been an exceptional place. It's been a magnet drawing people from Europe and from China and the rest of America. But once you're here, you don't really think about that. We're here, so I don't think about these mass migrations.
32: And you know the state as well as anybody on this earth. Your father was governor. He preceded Ronald Reagan as governor. You succeeded Ronald Reagan as governor. You were the bookends for Reagan. How do you look back on that period?
0: More optimistic, less polarized, more full of hope, simpler, exciting. A politics that was not as high-tech, as professionalized, as manipulative. Well, politics is always manipulative, but it was a good era. But I would say the emergence of Reagan was very shocking, and certainly shocking to my father, that an actor who'd never spent a day in government could somehow take the reins of California. So I guess in that sense, things were as shocking as they are today.
32: You say it was a hopeful time. It was certainly a tumultuous time. San Francisco itself was the heart of a kind of countercultural movement in the late 60s, became, you know, the city of peace and love and so on. The country was riven by Vietnam. You were a young man. It was a very divided country. I'm interested that you still look back on it as a time of hope.
0: Also, hope, and it seems simpler because at that time it seemed if we could just get out of Vietnam, if we could just, you know, retire Lyndon Johnson and retire Dick Nixon, then the future would open up to us. Well, now it's so different with Donald Trump, with social media, with the emergence of China, of other threats like artificial intelligence, like climate change, like bio threats. There are so many other things. That price of housing, young people don't have the same opportunity. People could take off a year, get an apartment for $100.
32: So it's more difficult to be hopeful now, you think.
0: Yes.
32: And one of the interesting things you make there about the housing crisis, the disparity in wealth, California is a fascinating state in so many ways. And one of the fascinations is that, of course, we've got some of the richest men, and they mainly are men, in the world here, with fantastic power in Silicon Valley, hugely wealthy, a second Gilded Age. But you also still have terrible poverty. Now, you've got stuck into that on two separate occasions as governor. Why is it still there?
0: It's still there. That's the structure of society. The capitalist market system today emphasizes and, in fact, requires that those who do well be rewarded increasingly disproportionate to other people. So the gains for those who succeed at the top are getting bigger and richer, and the sustenance at the bottom and the middle is getting less and less.
32: Has it been allowed to become so tilted uncomfortably as you would see it?
0: It's the logic of the market system. If you win, you win a lot. The internet allows for massive accumulations of eyeballs and therefore wealth and purchasing. And these companies that do so well, they have the mythology that the people who are at the top are the ones who deserve all this reward. Whereas I would say they don't, but they get it.
32: You ran for president 3 times. What would you do about it? Jimmy Carter, whom you tried to beat for the nomination in 1976 in your first shot, he was saying, I think until just before he died, that he thought the disparity of wealth in this country was one of the biggest problems that had to be sorted out. How would you deal with it if you were in a position to do it?
0: We obviously need a wealth tax. If Tesla wants to give Elon Musk $1 trillion over 10 years, then the people have to take back 99% of it. Now, can you get that? No, not at this point. Can you get it in one state? No, that would not work. Can you get it in one country? Probably not. So it would take an international agreement to tax the very wealthy so that you can't accumulate at the level they are today. We did that. Under Eisenhower, the tax was over 90% of income. Today, that's unthinkable. But at some point, it will be thinkable because the disparity is so obvious.
32: You are a very interesting figure politically because although you have been firmly on the liberal side of politics on most questions throughout your public life, you were also fiscally quite conservative, cautious. In your first term, double term as governor, you were re-elected, of course, you were famous for really wanting to watch where public spending went. So you were an unusual Democratic governor, weren't you?
0: Well, it's just the way I was brought up. In my household, we didn't buy things until we'd accumulated the money to pay for them. There was no such idea of borrow and spend. It was save and then spend and don't spend too much. So the excess, I'd have to even say the decadence, has gone quite far from my own encounter. And it's also a sense of limits. Limits is inherent in the classical philosophy, the education that I was brought up with, and this idea of limitless. The proponents of artificial intelligence acknowledge that it could have a devastating impact on all of humanity, some horror, okay, some wipeout, extinction. But they are saying that it will lead to utopia. The chances are the invention of this general intelligence will be able to figure out everything, and it'll be utopia. That's what these Silicon Valley tech bros at the highest level are saying to themselves. Now, from my background, that's crazy. From Greek tragedy, Silicon Valley tech bros at the highest level are saying to themselves. Now, from my background, that's crazy.

0: private and, I should say, your public life. You were educated by Jesuits. You famously took a very close interest in Buddhism and its spiritual lessons. Spirituality has always been fundamental to you, hasn't it?
1: Yes, I was brought up that way. I guess the first spirituality would be my grandmother, who was not a Catholic. In fact, she was anti-Catholic, but she did read the Bible. Was very interested in metaphysical questions. And I remember her saying to me, "What does metaphysics mean? I don't know what it means." But she had that interest. I just want to mention, with reference to limits, two sayings. One from my Jesuit Catholic education, one from my Zen Buddhist. In the Jesuit seminary, we were told, tantum quantum. That's in Latin, so much, how much. So much is needed, that's how much you get. That's how much you take. No more, no less. In Buddhism, the vow is, delusions are endless. I vow to cut them down. So we say that every day. Delusions are endless. I vow to cut them down. That is not what's going on in Silicon Valley.
0: And how did you try to apply that? When you became governor of this state, after Ronald Reagan, and after, 8 years before that, your father, how did you try to apply these lessons to the business of government?
1: To certainly curb the appetites of the advocates who always wanted more. And I learned rather early that as you give people what they ask for, you enable them to have more resources to come back the next year and ask for more and more and more. So from that understanding, I wanted to limit people, give them a little bit, because I know the next year they're going to come back and in the budget say, we need more. So it was a fruitless endeavor to give people what they wanted. You had to curb them ab initio.
0: And yet you wanted to use the money that was coming in tax dollars to make government work, because you believed that government could solve some of the problems, not all of them, that faced people.
1: Well, I believe the people, through their common instrumentality called government, can do things. It has an important role. I don't believe that the market system, based on prices and based on desire, desire for money. I keep in mind St. Paul's comments to Timothy, the love of money is the root of evil. Okay, that's the basis of our modern economic system. So we need limits. We need curbs, and government provides that limit.
0: You're listening to The Interview from the BBC World Service. I met Jerry Brown at home in the hills northeast of San Francisco, where his ancestors put down roots in the 1850s, in the days of the gold rush that brought hundreds of thousands of settlers to California in search of prosperity and a new life. It was the image of the American dream that promised a new life of opportunity, a spirit that is still precious today. We walked on the tracks where the stagecoaches brought hopeful travellers from across America and from overseas looking for a new future. His own politics, forged in the 1960s and still driving him in the Trump era, have always been individual, idealistic, bold. Now looking older, his voice a little thinner, he still talks with bright-eyed passion. Let's return to my conversation with Jerry Brown. Now, immigration, as you well know, is a very hot topic these days. Migration, the border. How do you reflect on where you are in this country on that question?
1: Well, I think we're moving toward a greater acceptance of immigration. It was very accepted. And then it became unacceptable when the migrations became so rapid and so numerous that, yes, it got people nervous. And then factories closed, which was also due to technology, but also due to foreign trade. That created anxiety and hardship. And that then fed into the anti-immigrant mood, which sweeps across Europe and across America. However, Trump, by creating his masked thugs who go out and pick up not only just men, but women and children who are working, are good people in America doing important work that we all need, and then throwing them in jail, sending them off to gulags and El

0: Salvador or other places, that is creating a backlash. And already the majority of people don't agree with Trump's tactics. So Trump, in a paradoxical way, by going to extremes, reduces to absurdity the positions which he espouses.
1: Because the California economy, you know better than anyone, has always depended on migrants, many of them undocumented.
0: Well, the migrants, look at Silicon Valley. Who are running these companies? They don't sound like O'Brien or Smith. These are Indians, these are Chinese, these are Persians. Immigration is at the heart of our economic strength and innovation process. So, but it's going to have a balance. Trump pushed so far in the wrong direction that I think the pendulum will come back, and we're now achieving a balance.
1: When you came back as governor, a lot of people were saying, and this crossed the political divide, that California had become ungovernable, that finances had gone all over the place and so on. You, by general consent, turned it round. What does that tell you about politics and about government?
0: I will say, when I started to run, and I reflected on that, I didn't know how the hell I was going to solve the budget deficit. It seemed, I didn't know. And I knew it could be a real mess and very painful.
1: And what was the first important step you took?
0: Wait, but the most important thing, even though I didn't know what the hell I was going to do, I still wanted to be there. I wanted to be governor again, even if it became an intolerable problem. Well, it turned out that, I was probably appropriate for the job because I'd like not to spend money. I don't enjoy spending money, whatever it is. I once bought a camera after working with my paper route and selling candy at the football games, and I accumulated a little money, and I bought a camera. My father got very mad at me. How dare you buy something without checking with me first? So from a very early age, I was disincentivized to spend. We didn't spend a lot. So I was very congenial with cutting the budget, and we cut it a lot. And then I went and I got a tax increase. And that helped. We taxed the wealthy. You had to make $500,000 as a couple before you paid the first tax. Okay, I did some good work. However, the underlying economy, what they call the macro economy, the global economy, pushed California up. And that brings in revenue. Because of our income tax, we prosper as the economy prospers. I'm not in charge of the economy. So I did my little piece. I think it is a little piece, but more than probably most politicians. However, we were lifted. We were borne aloft by this impersonal business called the economy.
1: You've been concerned about that question of the Earth and its future, its physical future, for a very long time. And it was one of the things that marked you out, because in the early 70s, you were talking about the environmental challenge. There were other people, of course, but the majority of people didn't want to know. The car was still God in America. It didn't work at the time, did it? You're still trying to say, wake up.
0: Well, it worked in the sense that California protected its coast with a coastal commission. It introduced solar collectors in the 70s. Now we have solar panels that on many days of the year provide most of the electricity in California. We have more electric vehicles. We have building standards that make for very energy-efficient homes and buildings. So, yeah, there was quite a lot. But if you stand back and say, what's going on? The emissions not only continue to rise, but their rate of increase is growing. So the direction is wrong, and the pace of change is increasingly dangerous. So, yeah, we're not waking up. The rivalries, the money, the golden calf is definitely in the driver's seat.
1: There is an argument that the private sector gets it and is making changes and, in a sense, is ahead of the game as compared with the political establishment. Do you have sympathy with that view?
0: Well, some business people are doing things that are important. I mean, even Elon Musk, who's done a lot of damage with his work with Trump, but he's got this Tesla, and it's quite a vehicle. Now we have BYD in China. And many other companies. So the companies are making the technologies and the tools that we need. But still, we haven't come to grips with limits. There must be a principle somewhere of satiety, enoughness, and we don't have that. There's no enoughness. It's unlimited. And that unlimited formula leads to absolute destruction.
1: In other words, we should say to ourselves, sometimes we have enough.
0: Right. But here's the paradox. You must drive, you know, for the unthinkable. You have to keep, you know, reach for the stars, but you got to keep your feet on the ground. So you must have the limits. And limits are not something that is spoken about.
1: You talk about that paradox. American democracy has always been seen as an experiment from the time 250 years ago when the Declaration was signed and the Constitution was eventually drawn up. Where does it stand today?
0: Well, first of all, democracy is a very romantic about it. But back there in Greece, you had slaves were, I don't know, 30, 40, 50% of the population. Their imperial behavior was certainly not something we should approve of. So human nature is not anywhere near perfect. Our founders founded a republic. We had elected a president through an electoral college, and the presidential electors were picked by the legislators, not by the people. And if you didn't have property, you couldn't vote. If you're a woman, you couldn't vote. If you're a Native American, you couldn't vote. If you're black, you couldn't vote. If you're an Asian, in many places, you couldn't vote. So this democracy changes and evolves, and it's expanded to become more inclusive. But as it becomes more inclusive, the rudder is loose, and we do need leadership that respects tradition, that respects limits and norms. And now we have this appeal to the masses, to popular opinion, to passing fads that can be quite destructive.
1: Thank you for listening to The Interview. If you enjoyed this conversation, you can find many more episodes of The Interview wherever you get your BBC podcasts, including ones with Hunter Biden, journalist Maggie Haberman, and the former American Secretary of State, John Kerry. Until the next time, goodbye for now.
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5: Coming up shortly, this week, OpenAI dropped hundreds of solved mathematical theorems onto the internet overnight.
6: A lot of mathematicians are just now beginning to wake up. You know, when ChatGPT came out, it was roundly mocked by mathematicians at being terrible at mathematics. But then to see it go from that to where it is now is stuff that you would expect a serious researcher to have produced.
5: What does this mean for the future of mathematics? 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
7: BBC News with Govinda Gill. Criticism is mounting of plans by the US Defense Department to live stream the execution of a man convicted of killing 13 unarmed soldiers at a military base in 2009. Nidal Hassan is due to be executed by firing squad. A Republican senator said public executions were beyond disgusting. More airlines are cancelling their routes to Saudi Arabia because of attacks by Yemen's Houthis on Riyadh Airport. Saudi officials have revealed that three people were killed in the latest assault on Thursday. The Nobel Peace Prize has gone to the South African lawyer and judge, Navi Pillay. The Norwegian Nobel Committee said she was being honoured for promoting peace and international law. Schools in several Malaysian states remain closed as smog from forest fires in Indonesia pushes air pollution to unhealthy levels. The capital, Kuala Lumpur, is among the affected areas. The Ethiopian government defended sending its forces into Tigray province, blaming what it said was an all-out invasion by Eritrean soldiers. Ethiopia's foreign minister said Eritrean troops had been deployed up to 60 kilometres into northern Ethiopia. There's been another high-profile defection from Sudan's RSF paramilitaries to the government side. The commander of the RSF's special task group brought with him 300 troops. He described Sudan's protracted civil conflict as futile. South Africa's government's withdrawn a controversial directive allowing the intake of asylum applications. The move comes a day after anti-immigrant violence erupted in Johannesburg and Durban. Thieves in Italy have stolen 30,000 bottles of wine worth more than $5.5 million in total. A warehouse in Tuscany was targeted just as it was about to ship some of its most valuable bottles. BBC News.
5: Hello, welcome to Inside Science from the BBC World Service with me, Tom Whipple. On Wednesday morning, the world's mathematicians arrived into work. They poured themselves a cup of black coffee. They wiped the blackboard clean. They sat down in the common room and started another day thinking about theorems. Then they learnt that half of those theorems-ish had just been apparently solved. This week there was a mathaclysm, quite possibly the biggest day in the 10,000-year history of maths. On Inside Science this week, we're looking at that, but we're also celebrating human achievement too. It's Nobel Week. From mice with blue lights in their brain to massive ice cubes with blue lights underground, what do you need to know? Someone who likes maths, but maybe, I presume, not mice, is Caroline Steele. Caroline has been looking through the other science news. What have you got for us?
8: Well, did you know that this week is World Space Week?
5: I did not.
8: Well, it is, and I've got some space news for you.
5: Excellent, excellent. There's always space news, and I'm always excited to hear it. But first of all, let's do some maths news. Now, in 2023, ChatGPT arrived, and the mathematicians laughed. Give it a simple sum, and it would get it wrong. It was less mathematically skilled than my spaniel Wellington. Then, this week, overnight, OpenAI dropped hundreds of mathematical papers on the internet. Decades of maths progress overnight. PhDs of work done in hours.
9: My name is Yanghui He, and I am a mathematician here at the London Institute for Mathematical Sciences. I suppose I see this coming, but it is still surprising to me how fast this has come. So within about 9 years or so, I've now finally see the point where LLMs are doing very, very serious mathematics.
10: My name is Sophie McLean, and I am a final year maths PhD student at King's College London. One of the things that I love most about maths is the humanity and the need to know the answers and the love of the puzzles and working together to find a solution. And all of these things are lost. This isn't to say that AI is an entirely bad thing for maths, but I think it will get rid of some of the things that matter to me most about maths.
5: What does all this mean? Well, as we heard, some mathmos are feeling apocalyptic. Others, though, are dazzled by the possibilities. We spoke to Kevin Buzzard, Professor of Pure Mathematics at Imperial College London.
11: I'm an expert in number theory. I don't know all of mathematics, but about 30 of these are papers for in algebraic number theory. And of those, you know, about six or seven of them look quite impressive. On the other hand, I would say those papers were really theorems that it wouldn't have surprised me if a human had come along and said they could do it. But the vast majority of what's happening here is stuff that you would expect a serious researcher to have produced. A lot of mathematicians are just now beginning to wake up to AI, but some people in the field have been watching it, you know, for the last 5 years. You know, when ChatGPT came out, it was roundly mocked by mathematicians at being terrible at mathematics. It couldn't multiply together four-digit numbers reliably. And we just happen to be at the point now where it's sort of zooming past us. The real question is, what's going to happen in a year's time? Because you have to understand, these machines are going to get better and better and better. At some point, things will start to tail off, but we don't really know when. So the future looks very interesting for mathematics, I think, right now.
5: Interesting, or if you are one of those decent researchers, or indeed one of those PhD students who might be feeling rather crushed that you've described this work as rather minor, what does this mean?
11: I think that these new tools are going to accelerate the field, just like the computer accelerated parts of mathematics.
6: So these new tools will also accelerate parts of mathematics, but they're certainly not doing everything that humans do right now. Intelligence is not a linear thing, right? We can't say, I'm more intelligent than you or you're more intelligent than me. It doesn't work like that, right? For example, I'm much better than my daughter at mathematics, but she's much more emotionally intelligent than I am. Intelligence is multidimensional. And these language models, they're just sort of a new dimension of intelligence. When the chaos dies down a bit, I think we'll just understand that we're now able to move faster.
12: What do you think is the human domain that's going to be left where you can say, I'm applying my AI tool and it's merely solving the Riemann hypothesis, but actually I've got this little bit of mathematical emotional intelligence that means that I'm still valid as a maths researcher?
6: So AI has not proved the Riemann hypothesis, right? We've made some kind of incremental progress towards the Riemann hypothesis. It's just a famous mathematical problem that currently has $1 million attached to its head, that it says something about the zeros of a certain function, the Riemann zeta function. As of yesterday night, we now know a slightly bigger region where there are definitely no zeros of this function. So in some sense, it's incremental progress towards the grand hypothesis, but it's certainly not a proof of the hypothesis. I mean, humans have proved thousands, tens of thousands of theorems, and AI has proved hundreds, right? So, you know, AI is still way behind. It will get better at proving theorems, almost certainly. But where did the Riemann hypothesis come from, right? That was a human came up with the idea that this thing might be true. This was a question, a mathematical conjecture. And right now, AI has not come up with any interesting conjectures. This might change, but it hasn't changed yet. Who knows that the tech companies are currently very interested in doing mathematics because doing mathematics is currently giving them big wins because it's making their models better at all sorts of things. But when those big wins stop, they'll start training on other things, right? And maybe we'll find that they won't keep getting better and better. And so maybe they won't get to the point where they start making profound conjecture. Conjectures are, you know, they're like lighthouses telling us where to go and what to avoid. And they're explaining where the future of mathematics is. And at the minute, humans are still driving that story.
12: Can you give me a sense of the atmosphere in the maths common room at Imperial at the moment or on the maths WhatsApp chats?
6: So it's really wildly different. I mean, mathematics is going to change. And so some people's reaction to this change, they're going to lose a thing they love. It's going to be very different. And so some people grieve. There's this theory that there are 5 stages of grief. You can absolutely pinpoint on every stage you'd see people who are in denial. They just want the companies to go away. They think that AI should not be doing mathematics at all. You see angry people. You see bargaining people. You see the people that are telling the tech companies what they should be doing. And you certainly see very sad people who are just sort of confused about where they fit into things. Because unlike me, I think that these new tools are coming along. They're going to accelerate mathematics. And this is going to be great. And in a couple of years' time, I can completely envisage the best teams being sort of human-computer teams working together. But other people just think it's not going to be like that. The computers will just dominate us on all axes. And there'll be nothing left for humans to do. And especially if you're a young mathematician, if you think that that's where we're going, then you will be depressed.
12: Thanks, Kevin. Now, as promised, we are going to get on to humans doing spectacular things.
13: I got a call and he told me, are you Peter Hegemann? And I said, no, I'm Georg Nagel. Oh, sorry.
12: So it was that Monday morning of Nobel Week began with a wrong number call to Professor Georg Nagel of Würzburg University, Germany. Luckily, it turned out that he had, after all, won the Nobel too, sharing the prize in physiology or medicine with Peter Hegemann and his colleague Karl Deisseroff. Then we were on to Tuesday when physicist Francis Hulzen also had his life changed by a phone call. He barely had time to get in the champagne before Wednesday came, and it was the turn of the chemists, Henri Cargon and Kenzo Suai, for discovering why life isn't symmetrical. So what's been going on? Here is your Nobel debrief. Kit Chapman, chemistry writer and a man who's also won a very distinguished prize. He was winner last week of the Royal Society Trivedi Book Prize. He's with me. And so given you're here, Kit, should we start with the chemists? Did you see this one coming?
14: I didn't. And this one's quite controversial, but not for the science. The science is fantastic. So we're looking at chirality in life. And that's really easy to understand. So if you get your hands out, so you've got your left hand, you've got your right hand, you can't rotate your right hand over your left without flipping it. It's a mirror image. And life doesn't behave that way. All of your proteins are made left-handed. So how does life order out those molecules? When you're doing chemical reactions, usually you get 50-50. Well, this work has looked at how you can make sure every reaction, every time, is always producing the right type of handedness. And they figured out how life does it.
12: You teed this up by saying this is very controversial. What's the controversial bit?
14: There's two elements to the controversy. The first is that two people have won the Nobel Prize. The Nobel Prize allows up to three. And a lot of chemists would have suspected, if we're looking at chirality, Donna Blackmond is going to get a nod. So Donna Blackmond is considered pretty much the doyen of this area. The other reason it's controversial is we've kind of done it before. So in 2001, we had chirality as a Nobel Prize. Barry Sharp, this was one of the people who won. He's actually won two Nobel Prizes now. He's a bit, you know, gone off and won one for CH activation. And we had one in 2021 as well. So we've done chirality now three times, the Nobel Prize.
12: Look, let's move on to physics. Caroline, physics is your thing, and this is a great prize, isn't it?
15: It's such a good one. Francis Haugen, so he's a researcher who basically turned a giant block of ice in the South Pole into a neutrino detector, which is just such a cool experiment.
12: Do giant for us. How giant is giant?
15: I think it's a kilometre cubed, so pretty big, not like an ice cube you might find in your drink. And it's called Ice Cube, which is also very sort of on brand for physicists. Just say it how it is. It's an ice cube. So neutrinos are these tiny subatomic particles. They were first posited by Wolfgang Pauli back in 1930 when he famously said, "I've done a terrible thing. I've postulated a particle that can't be detected, but Ice Cube has detected neutrinos." So they come from stars and other cosmic events. They hurtle through space. They arrive on Earth. And they're much more common than you might think. In fact, there are trillions passing through your hand every second.
12: But they just pass through and do nothing.
15: They just pass through, yeah. They basically really don't interact with matter much, which is why they're so incredibly hard to detect. So Haugen came up with this sort of bizarre way to detect them. It was quite sort of controversial when he came up with the idea. A lot of people thought it would be a waste of time and money. But when Ice Cube was switched on, it, you know, almost instantly detected a neutrino back in 2013. And my favourite fact about these detectors is that they're all facing downwards into the Earth, because they're not looking for neutrinos that have passed through the ice. They're looking for neutrinos that have gone through basically the North Pole, gone through the entire Earth and come out the other end at the South Pole. So this ice cube is basically using the Earth as a way of getting rid of noise from other particles that would sort of disappear as they pass through the entire of planet Earth.
12: Look, what I like about this prize, and I think this leads into the next one, is it is really practical. It's a prize for a tool. Mm. I think the last one I can think of like this is CRISPR, when for the genetic engineering tool. But the next one is for a tool as well. Let's hear what optogenetics is from Georg Nagel.
13: Optogenetics is the manipulation of a cell or a complete animal by illuminating it with the correct wavelengths. So, for example, in our case, it was the blue light. In red light, it would not respond, but with blue light, it responds. And you can do this only via genetically modifying this cell or animal or plants.
12: He's left off his bit very modestly there, which is he found these proteins that respond instantly, essentially, to light. They were found on alga. He helped characterize them, and then they will send an electric signal, and it basically turns cells into light responding cells.
15: I think it has a really important practical applications. So I think the researchers have said, you know, there might be potential to use this tool in the future to help people who have lost their sight in a specific way regain some of their vision, which would be a really exciting practical application for it.
5: And there's another one on this, and I mean, this always happens with Nobels, but Kit, you alluded in the first one to Donna Blackman not getting the Nobel. For this, I think that the name that's missed off, and there's always a name, but Ed Boyden is someone who was one of those sort of fateful second authors on papers who hasn't. But this is a broader problem with the Nobels, isn't it?
14: It is. I mean, the way that the Nobels were structured, initially Alfred Nobel wanted it to be the best research of the year, and they've become kind of a lifetime achievement award. The other problem you've got is it's very much dependent on the Swedish Academy of Sciences and who is actually on the judging panel. And of course, they take in every suggestion, you know, people who've won the Nobel Prize here write in and say who they think should be nominated, and they try and be as fair-minded as possible. They're all fantastic and capable scientists. But you're going to have a natural leaning to areas that you're interested in. But this year, I think it's a pretty good mix this year, actually.
5: Fabulous. Look, well, thank you very much, Kit. And if people want to know more about chemistry, do read the other prize winner from this month, the Royal Society Trevely Book Prize, The Age of Alchemy by Kit Chapman. And I'm not even just saying this, it is absolutely fabulous. You're listening to Inside Science from the BBC World Service. Tell us what science you think we should be investigating. Our email address is insidescience@bbc.co.uk. Now, Caroline, there's been a death this week, but a wonderful lady to celebrate. In 2016, President Obama reflected on the moon landings, on the delicate, dangerous task of putting humans on the moon, of the split-second timing, and all the things that could have gone wrong. And then he gave former MIT programmer the Presidential Medal of Freedom. He said, "Our astronauts didn't have much time, but thankfully they had Margaret Hamilton." Hamilton led the programming team for the Apollo missions, and she was a pioneer in every sense of the word. Now, before we get to chatting about her legacy, we've got a clip of her talking about the sense of responsibility she felt. This is with Kevin Fong on 13 Minutes to the Moon.
16: A person's life was at stake. The astronauts' lives were at stake. And that's when I began to worry about everything working together and what the astronaut might do by mistake, what would happen as a result of hooking up the wrong radar, the radar in the wrong position, could affect the software. How do you let him know it when he's busy doing his stuff and he doesn't even notice that there's a problem? So it became a mission.
5: Caroline, I mean, she did an extraordinary job.
15: Unbelievable. Yeah, an incredible woman and, you know, carried a lot of responsibility, as you said, and I think you can really hear it in her voice in that clip there. And it did all sort of come to a head. There was a hairy moment. So in 1969, minutes before Apollo 11 was set to touch down, an onboard computer alarm sounded, indicating that there's an emergency, which I can't imagine what that must have been like for the astronauts on board. But basically, Hamilton's software was able to compensate for this hardware failure and the mission was able to continue rather than having to abort. I tried to have a bit of a look into the engineering behind it. It seems that she kind of specialised and, in a way, pioneered priority-driven software, which is where you basically shut down anything that's unnecessary so that you can prioritise the absolutely essential parts, in this case, to land on the moon. And it all happened, I mean, largely thanks to her. There's a really famous photo of her stood next to her
5: code. Piled up code.
15: Yes, pile of code. And oh my gosh, I mean, it's basically like imagine stacking maybe 15 really fat books on top of each other, and the code reaches as high as she is tall.
5: And just briefly, because we have to say, I mean, I'd rather sort of just concentrate on the thing she did, which is incredible, but you can't leave aside the context, which is she was a woman leading a bunch of programmers in the 60s.
15: Yes, and I think she was, you know, she was one of the first women employed by NASA entirely. I think she was the only woman working in this area at MIT at the time. You know, it must have been a big deal. And if you think about it, there will have been a lot of additional hurdles she had to overcome to get there. So, I imagine she was an absolutely incredible scientist and an incredible person as well.
5: Well, look, staying with space.
15: Yes.
5: News keeps happening in space.
15: And it's World Space Week, which I can't believe you didn't know.
5: No, I will go home and remedy it and put out the bunting.
15: Well, actually, I think World Space Week's origins are quite sweet. So they sort of, it's always between the 4th and 10th of October. The 4th of October 1957 was Sputnik's launch. 10th of October 1967 was the Outer Space Treaty coming into effect. So that is what we're sort of celebrating. Fittingly, there's been some exciting space news published in Nature Astronomy this week. So astronomers have found a planet, probably, hopefully found a planet, born from the ashes of a dead star. And that dead star is now slowly eating the planet.
5: Oh, goodness. So it's like sort of birth, death, cannibalism.
15: Exactly. Yeah. So as a star like our sun reaches the end of its life, usually it swells into a red giant, sheds some of its outer layers, and then you end up with a sort of dense hot core called a white dwarf. And usually we think of this process as being quite destructive for planets. You know, if and when that happens with our sun, it's not going to look good for Earth. But in this case, astronomers think that this discarded material actually came together to make a new world. So that makes it a second generation planet. First generation planets like Earth come from the birth of stars. Second generation planets, this is the first one we've found around a white dwarf, come from the death of planets. And they worked it out using two sort of clever clues. Basically, there are some unusual chemical fingerprints coming from the white dwarf. There's a lot of niobium. Do you know when and where niobium comes from?
5: I do not.
15: I didn't until I was reading about this. Niobium is formed in the death of stars, and that basically suggests that this star is receiving material from a planet that's formed since the star has died, and it's sucking it out of the atmosphere. And then also the brightness pattern of the star. So, yeah, pretty cool because, you know, we often think of the death of a star as kind of the end of a planetary system, but actually, it turns out a star's death could be the start of a new chapter.
5: Rebirth. Thank you, Caroline. And now here's Roland Pease with news of a remarkable way of recording the individual fates of millions of cells in a developing embryo.
17: Yes, think of it as a set of birth certificates issued as new cells are born, but written not on paper, rather on strips of DNA inside each cell. The reason to want this is to track how the single cell of a fertilised egg or zygote proliferates into hundreds of specialised cell types and millions of cells for our different tissues and organs, how they're related and how different paths got chosen. And with the rapid developments in gene editing, says project leader Jay Shendure, the natural language for this record is DNA.
18: DNA is digital, right? So there's four letters, A, G, C, and T, analogous to the characters on a keyboard. And, you know, we call this technology that we use in the paper DNA typewriter. And it works very much like a typewriter. We're punching keys, except, you know, the keystrokes that we're making are being written into DNA. And we're going left to right, right? Which in the parlance of molecular biology, we call 5' to 3'.
17: Those being the labels for the beginning and the end of a piece of DNA. I mean, just give me a sense how this sort of works. And I'm sure it's going to be more complicated than I can really imagine. But in a sense, what you're doing is you're putting into the embryonic cell some kind of DNA that's additional to all the chromosomes that they have, and then some mechanism by which this writing is done?
18: Correct. We're essentially using genome editing. So I imagine you and many of your listeners have heard of CRISPR by now. So we're using a kind of CRISPR technology called prime editing. And the enzyme that does prime editing, we're putting it in to the mouse zygote. And we're also putting in, you know, essentially the paper, we call it tape, that is going to get written to, as well as other bits that allow the editor to write the keystrokes to the tape.
17: As it were, start on page one, then page two, page three, and so on.
18: Exactly. But page one gets split into two pages, right? There's a copy machine in there. That's the cell division. And so maybe you punch a few keys when you're on page one, and then that cell divides. And now you've got, you know, whatever you've written up to that point is passed on to the daughter cells. And then now each of the cells punches a few more keys independently, and then those divide, and so on and so forth. So we're taking advantage of the cell's machinery to kind of copy our records forward as development proceeds.
17: And so this means that each cell has a log that carries its history.
18: Exactly. That's exactly right.
17: I mean, the numbers must be phenomenal because even a small embryo presumably has millions of cells that you're trying to keep track of.
18: Yeah, so we profiled this embryo and we actually didn't know if the experiment worked until we started looking at the embryo. So we chose a time point when the embryo was big, but not too big.
17: And we should say this is a mouse embryo, not a human one.
18: It's a mouse embryo, and we stopped it around 2 weeks in, and that's when we took a look. And yeah, it's millions of cells. We were able to profile, you know, over a million of those to build a family tree from what we read out there.
17: And the point is that by this stage, the elements of all their organs, their heart, their kidneys, the eyes, the brain, all these different tissue types are already there. And the idea would be to work out how they got to be the way they are.
18: Exactly, right? So at this point, there are hundreds of cell types, right? There's different kinds of heart cell types, different kinds of neurons, blood vessels, et cetera, hundreds. And we are trying to figure out from these, you know, the typewriter information, we can reconstruct their relationships to one another. And from the resulting tree, we can time, you know, when these cell types emerged and also what their relationships are to one another.
17: I mean, for me, I'm endlessly obsessed by the magic of the way that simple cell at the very beginning of this whole process become a complex organism with millions of cells doing completely different but complementary things. And I guess at the moment, this is a sort of a proof of principle of what you might be able to discover, but you have ambitions to go really deep into those processes.
18: Yeah, I think when the genome was sequenced, we thought it was very big, right? It was 3 billion of these letters, right? Now, you know, we look at what will fit on a thumb drive and it feels quite small. So it's miraculous that something that is a small file on your thumb drive can essentially encode the complexity of not just a human, but all of these other species that we see out there in the world. And you know, I do find it miraculous. And yeah, I think even with the data we generated, this is just kind of the first step along a path. But the nice thing is that, you know, a mouse is a mouse, right? It develops in a certain way. And, you know, we can look at it with this technology or that technology through the lens of lineage, through imaging. But there's one underlying reality that we're trying to capture, you know, analogous to blind men, you know, feeling an elephant from different angles. And I think we're approaching the point where really trying to put all this information together and come up with a real description of how it works from single cell to free living organism running around is on the horizon. And I'm very grateful to be around for that phase.
17: Jay Shendure's DNA typewriter was just published in Science, and Jay led the project at the University of Washington and the Seattle Hub for Synthetic Biology.
5: Thank you very much, Roland. And that's all we've got time for. You've been listening to BBC Inside Science with me, Tom Whipple. See you the other side of the mathpocalypse. It's goodbye from me and goodbye from Caroline.
15: Goodbye.
19: 4:59, it's News 88.7. Good morning. Police fire crews cleaned up this accident. Southwest Freeway traveling in near Fannin. I got around it coming in. There's several vehicles involved, a lot of debris. It's gone. It's moving better trying to get in towards 288 in the downtown area.
20: The Chronicle's Carrie Darling says there are 30 films shot or set in Houston every Houstonian should see. I'm Craig Cohen. We discuss the list with Darling and film critic Joe Layden on Houston Matters, Friday morning at 9 on News 88.7 and YouTube.
19: More sunshine today, high near 90, 70 for the low. Weekend looks similar. 30% chance for Monday, 40% chance rain Tuesday, bigger chance going into Wednesday, Thursday, and possibly Friday. We're sitting 62 Woodlands, 969 here at U of H. KUHF Houston News 88.7. The service of the University of Houston, morning edition, 5 o'clock.
21: Good morning. Ukraine is taking back land from Russia. They call the offensive Operation Vivaldi. How are they advancing across deadly ground using robots and drones? Joanna Kakissis reports in Morning Edition from NPR News.
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21: President Trump made an explicit connection between the war in Iran and the midterm election. I'm Michelle Martin.
22: And I'm Steve Inskeep. He said in writing he will not attack Iran at all until the midterms, when many voters are judging an unpopular war. Also, the Nobel Peace Prize goes to a South African lawyer and judge. She defended Nelson Mandela, then became a judge at the International Criminal Court. It's Friday, October 9th. This day in 2012, the Taliban tried to kill the activist Malala Yousafzai. She survived and later received the Nobel Peace Prize. The news is next.
0: Live from NPR News in Washington, I'm Korva Coleman. This year's Nobel Peace Prize has been awarded to former UN Human Rights Chief Navi Pillay. The Norwegian Nobel Committee says she is being honored for efforts to promote peace through international law. It says that Pillay has worked to make sure that war crimes, crimes against humanity, and genocide are prosecuted. Hurricane Isaias is expected to make landfall later today on Alabama's Gulf Coast. NPR's Debbie Elliott is tracking the storm from the nearby Florida panhandle.
1: Forecasters with the National Hurricane Center are saying this could be a very dangerous hurricane when it makes landfall, potentially with winds topping 100 miles an hour, life-threatening storm surge somewhere between 5 and 7 feet.
0: NPR's Debbie Elliott reporting. A U.S. Immigration and Customs Enforcement agent shot an immigrant in New York City late yesterday. A young boy was in the man's car at the time of the shooting. Police say the wounded man is conscious and was treated at a nearby hospital. Steve Kastenbaum reports from New York City. This triggered protests and calls for ICE to leave the city.
2: Police pushed back protesters as they surrounded a law enforcement vehicle trying to leave Upper Manhattan where the shooting took place. Its window had been shattered. In a written statement, Mayor Zoran Mamdani called the shooting an unconscionable and incredibly serious situation, and he demanded that the president end all ICE enforcement actions in New York. Governor Kathy Hochul said she expressed outrage in a call with President Trump. The Department of Homeland Security said in a statement that ICE agents were attempting to arrest a man from the Dominican Republic with a prior criminal conviction and several arrests. They didn't say why he was shot. For NPR News, I'm Steve Kastenbaum in New York.
0: A top Democratic senator is warning the Iran war is spiraling out of control. Chris Murphy is back from a trip to Saudi Arabia and Qatar. NPR's Michelle Kellerman reports he is accusing the Trump administration of covering up the damage.
23: In a video news conference after returning to Washington, Senator Murphy says he visited the U.S. Embassy in Riyadh, which was damaged in drone attacks early in the war, and he saw the damage to Qatar's energy infrastructure. But the Pentagon would not allow him to see U.S. military bases, and he calls that absolutely outrageous.
24: This is a really dangerous moment when the administration is giving its middle finger to the Congress, pretending as if we are totally irrelevant.
23: The Democrat from Connecticut says for now the Trump administration is getting away with it, but that could change after midterm elections. Michelle Kellerman, NPR News, the State Department.
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25: Live from News 88.7 in Houston, I'm Matt Harab. Democratic gubernatorial candidate Gina Hinojosa has proposed a one-time $1,500 payment to every Texas household using money from the state's rainy day fund. Hinojosa said the fund has grown far beyond historical levels while Texans are struggling with electricity bills, insurance costs, and other expenses. She added the rebate would return some of that money directly to taxpayers and help rebuild trust in Texas government.
26: We've never had so much money in the rainy day fund. It has historically been at $10 billion, but it has been hoarded by our current leadership, including Greg Abbott. They're trying to shrink government by hoarding it and not spending it. So I say, then just send it back to the people.
25: Hinojosa's campaign estimates the proposal would cost $17 billion and would require legislative approval. Governor Greg Abbott declined an invitation for an interview on this story. The Galveston Wharves Board has just paved the way for a liquefied natural gas plant. Here's our Juliana Washburn.
27: The Galveston Wharves Board of Trustees approved a lease and development agreement with Power LNG on Thursday. The company plans to develop a $250 million facility that would be capable of producing about 400,000 gallons of liquefied natural gas per day. The liquefied natural gas would primarily be used to fuel cruise ships coming in and out of the region. Some approvals and agreements are still required, but officials say production is expected to begin at the plant near the end of 2028. From the Galveston County Bureau, I'm Juliana Washburn, News 88.7.
25: A report from education, lawmakers, and experts is calling for major changes to state takeovers of public school districts. The report authored by the Commission on the HISD Takeover spent the last year examining the impacts of the Texas Education Agency's takeover of Houston ISD. Our Bianca Seward reports.
3: The report claims since Mike Miles became the state-appointed superintendent, HISD has, quote, diminished curriculum and, quote, demeaned educators. HISD did not immediately respond to a request for comment. The authors spoke with more than 100 students, teachers, and parents over the last year to examine the personal experiences of people in the community under the state takeover. They're now calling for lawmakers to raise the threshold for what triggers a state takeover and add guardrails to the authority of state-appointed boards and superintendents. I'm Bianca Seward, News 88.7.
25: And University of Houston President Dr. Renu Kator says now is the time to lay the groundwork for the next century of the University of Houston. She issued a challenge during the State of the University address.
4: There are two kinds of people in this world, those who are changed by time and those who change time. Let's have courage to change the time. Let's have courage to defy the odds. Let's do what no one thinks possible.
25: Kator used her speech to highlight the significant renovation and expansion projects that are going on around campus, as well as highlighting academic and athletic achievements. I'm Matt Harab, News 88.7.
6: 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John Ludwig Taylor solves murder cases like a game of chess in this BritBox original mystery. 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
7: It's Morning Edition from NPR News. I'm Michelle Martin.
22: And I'm Steve Inskeep. Ukraine has launched a new military offensive against Russian invaders, deploying the latest technology and an ironic name.
7: The offensive is named after a classical composer, and it's designed to endure on a battlefield where human beings can hardly survive. It uses both drones and robots.
22: NPR's Joanna Kakissis is following this from Kyiv. Hi, Joanna.
8: Hey, Steve.
22: How does this offensive work?
8: So this is part of a complex counteroffensive near the eastern city of Lyman. Ukraine's 3rd Army Corps planned it for months. The military says its soldiers used electronic warfare and aerial drones to blind Russian reconnaissance, and then they destroyed Russian firepower and supply routes. And then after that, they sent in land robots, which are these unmanned ground vehicles that look like small trucks, to weaken Russian positions. And then assault groups went in to clear those positions. Now, the Ukrainians say they took back roughly 68 square miles, and that's about three times the size of Manhattan.
22: Okay, sounds impressive, although we should note there have been offensives and counteroffensives before, mm-hmm. and the lines maybe don't move ultimately that much. Is this operation still underway?
8: Well, yes, it is. The commander of the 3rd Army Corps, Andriy Beletsky, said last month that the counteroffensive is called Operation Vivaldi. It's a reference to the Italian composer's famous violin concertos of the Four Seasons. And you've probably heard it. Bum, bum, bum, bum, ba-da-da.
22: Da-da-da. Da-da-da.
8: You know it.
22: Exactly. Yeah.
8: Many people know it. And Beletsky says this counteroffensive is just in its first season. And now in this video by the 3rd Army Corps, a soldier who uses the call sign Jackson, as is customary in the Ukrainian military, he says they continue to destroy Russian troops there. He's saying as soon as they appear on our land, we catch up to them very quickly and we neutralize them.
22: What makes this movement important?
8: Well, it's happening in the Donbas region, which Russia has been fighting since 2014 to take from Ukraine. Russia occupies much of the region, but is pressing for Ukraine to give up the rest of it as part of any peace deal. Ukraine has refused. Operation Vivaldi shows that a Russian sweep of Donbas is not inevitable, and that the Ukrainians can make breakthroughs on a battlefield that is just saturated with drones.
22: Joanna, I just want to remember that Russian missiles and drones continue flying over that front line and continue hitting Ukrainian cities.
8: Yeah, that's right. Just yesterday, there was this horrific strike on a public bus in Kramatorsk. This is one of two fortress cities in the Donbas that the Ukrainians still control. The Russians dropped guided aerial bombs on the city, hitting the bus, and at least 30 people were killed and dozens more were injured, according to local authorities.
22: How are people managing those continued attacks on civilians?
8: Well, you know, some are leaving cities that are under attack, and that includes Kyiv, where I live. And Ukrainian authorities say Russian strikes are also destroying energy and water facilities, causing outages and shortages. The Ukrainians say it's part of a wider campaign by Russia to make Ukrainian cities unlivable.
9: Okay. NPR's Joanna Kakissis in Kyiv. Thanks for the update.
8: You're welcome.
7: For more on this, we've called Christina Harward. She is the Russia deputy team lead at the Institute for the Study of War. That's a nonpartisan public policy research organization. Its Russia team produces daily assessments of Russia's full-scale invasion of Ukraine. Good morning. Thanks for joining us.
10: Thanks, Michelle. Great to be here.
7: So how significant are the gains that Ukraine has made with Operation Vivaldi?
10: So they are absolutely very significant. Not only in the innovation and the creativity we've seen and the tactics that they've employed, but also with the months and months of planning that it seemingly went into preparing the battlefield for these counterattacks and then the subsequent liberations of these territories. But also, if you kind of zoom out, this Operation Vivaldi, at least the bits of it that have been divulged so far by the Ukrainian military, have really disrupted some major Russian plans that they were hoping to achieve in the coming months and year in terms of how they were going to take the fortress belt, right? So that heavily fortified, heavily defended backbone of Ukraine's defense in Donetsk Oblast. Now that the Ukrainians have eliminated this salient up here in the area near Liman, these Russian plans have really gone out the window. The Russian military command is having to go back to the drawing board and figure out what they're going to do now.
7: So I take your point about the planning that went into this, the creativity that this demonstrates, the success of this, taking back an area the size of three Manhattans, as we just heard. But Russia is still occupying far more than that. Can this be scaled up?
10: Yep, that's absolutely the question I think we're all looking here to answer. Now, the one thing I'll note is we are starting to see trickles of information that the Ukrainians are counterattacking and even starting to retake some territory a little bit more to the south, so due east of Slavyansk and Kramatorsk. Unsure if this is a part of Operation Vivaldi, if this is another season, this might be another operation that we're seeing unfold, but nonetheless, it does seem the Ukrainians are able to keep pushing in other areas beyond the area where Operation Vivaldi began. The other thing I would note is General Beletsky, who is overseeing Operation Vivaldi, is now going to be commanding a much larger area. So we're definitely going to want to keep an eye out on what he does in the coming months as he takes over this larger area for command.
7: So while Ukraine is making gains on the ground, Russia is intensifying its airstrikes, as we just heard, with sometimes, you know, just really devastating results. Who would you say has the upper hand?
10: So the strikes are likely going to be very difficult this winter. Russia has a couple new types of technology that are very much exploiting and leveraging as best they can to try to make these strikes as devastating as they can to Ukrainian infrastructure, civilian life, Ukrainian economy, etc. They are very aware that Ukraine has a shortage of Patriot interceptors and has had a shortage for many months now. But they also are starting to use new types of drones and almost quasi-cruise missiles that they've debuted recently that fly incredibly fast and are very difficult for now for the Ukrainians to down. Now, obviously, again, the Ukrainians are very innovative. They're rather quick in their research and development plans, processes. So we are seeing them already starting to field test and hopefully soon deploy at scale some of these countermeasures to these new faster drones and quasi-cruise missiles.
7: Ukraine's president warned when he was at the UN that Russia is preparing a winter offensive with strikes on the energy infrastructure that people need to survive the cold. You were just sort of hinting at that. Does Ukraine have the defense capabilities to meet new waves of Russian airstrikes?
10: So I think there are going to be parts of the Russian strike campaign that Ukraine will likely in the coming weeks and months be able to figure out how to rather effectively and efficiently and consistently defend against. So that's going to be the drones. The problem is still going to be the ballistic missiles. Again, just worldwide, there is that shortage of Patriot interceptors. And so that is really what Ukraine needs right now, particularly as it continues to work with its European partners to produce its own anti-ballistic air defense system that's not quite ready yet.
7: Apologies if I'm asking you to speculate, but do you think that NATO will provide this in the end?
10: I definitely think we're seeing from various NATO states working with Ukraine to give them what they can, completely understanding, I think they are, that this winter is likely to be particularly bad, given the already very intense and targeted nature of the strike campaign. And Russia seems to be starting their strike against the energy grid earlier than ever this year.
7: So before we let you go, do you think this war can be won on the battlefield? Or at the end of the day, does it still require a negotiated end with somebody perhaps like the U.S. as the kind of the mediator?
10: Yeah, so I think to answer that question, you know, the first thing to really think about is how do we even get Putin to think about stopping his war? And so we really need to negate his theory of victory. And right now, one of Putin's theories of victory is that he is convinced that his Russian forces, albeit slow and at incredible cost, can continue to advance all along the front line every day, all day. The Ukrainians are starting to show that that is not true. So if the Ukrainians keep this up and Putin gets reliable information about Ukrainian successes, he might have to rethink.
7: That's Christina Harwin. She's with the Institute for the Study of War. Thank you so much for these insights.
10: My pleasure. Thank you.
22: In this country, the National Hurricane Center Service... National Hurricane Center Service, I think that's a little wrong. National Hurricane Center says preparations for Hurricane Isaias should be rushed to completion because the weather will go downhill quickly today. Isaias is the first official hurricanes for Hurricane Isaias should be rushed to completion because the weather will go downhill quickly today.

0: not just an El Nino, a super El Nino. El Nino is a naturally occurring climate pattern that kicks in every few years. It happens when the Pacific Ocean gets extremely warm around the equator, which sends ripple effects into the atmosphere and changes weather patterns globally. In the Atlantic, it changes the winds.
1: That's a problem because you can imagine, you know, you have some clouds, they're trying to organize and become a hurricane.
0: Storms that become hurricanes have to start spinning in that classic hurricane shape to really gain power.
1: If the winds are pushing the bottom part of those clouds to one direction and the top in another direction, it would be hard for those clouds to become more organized and become a hurricane.
0: The storms tend to get ripped apart, which means fewer Atlantic hurricanes during El Nino years. In the Pacific, it's been the opposite story. El Niños tend to mean more hurricanes there. Hawaii has had some close calls with several hurricanes this year, and the heavy rains and winds damaged communities on several islands. Some of the Pacific hurricanes are also examples of what scientists expect to see in a hotter climate with warmer oceans.
1: What we're seeing is very intense hurricanes. The Cat 4s, Cat 5s, and also how often they go to this, what we call rapid intensification, when they blow up in intensity very fast.
0: The warmer the ocean, the faster and stronger a hurricane can grow. Camargo says Hurricane Isaias could do some major damage due to rain and storm surge. And even if this year ends quietly in the Atlantic, no one should get too comfortable. After El Niños come La Niñas, which usually mean a more active Atlantic hurricane season. Lauren Sommer, NPR News.
2: 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Good morning. See what's going on in the skies. ABC 13 meteorologist Kevin Roth is with us.
3: We've got dry air in place, and that makes for some very comfortable mornings. A lot of folks waking up this morning to temperatures in the mid and upper 60s. A lot of sunshine means highs will still rebound into the low 90s today, Saturday, and Sunday. All very similar. A lot of sunshine. Waking up temperatures are going to be in the mid and upper 60s, and we'll warm into the low 90s each and every day. Rain chances returning next week, as will the humidity. I'm ABC 13 meteorologist Kevin Roth for News 88.7.
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10: And I'm Steve Inskeep. President Trump's administration is still arguing in court over his bid to block the work of news organizations whose coverage he doesn't like. Last month, Trump had the White House aides revoke the press passes of more than 70 journalists who were

0: for CNN, MS Now, and Politico. Those outlets took him to court, saying he was pretty obviously trampling on their freedom of speech and of the press, and a judge temporarily forced the White House to give those passes back. Then the judge heard arguments yesterday about what to do next, because the administration is persisting in its case. NPR media correspondent David Folkenflik is covering this. David, good morning.
1: Good morning, Steve.
0: Okay, Justice Department lawyers paid by taxpayer dollars went back into court to argue this case. What did they say?
1: So, arguments made by Justice Department lawyer named Michael Velchik, and he stressed heavily the idea of national security, that these news outlets had essentially revealed things that could damage national security and that the administration had the right, essentially, to, once invoking that, strip these passes away and not really be questioned too much about it. Furthermore, he made an argument that the White House is a sacred space. President of the United States chooses who to invite in, whether they're dignitaries or regular citizens or journalists. We certainly saw President Trump in mid-September, the 18th, start blasting CNN, MS Now, and Politico for being too negative on him. He says, hey, you know, they can do that, but that doesn't mean they get to do that from here at the White House. Boom. He makes that announcement on Truth Social. He does it publicly. And within a day or two, they're banned. Their passes stripped.
0: Very, very interesting argument to be made by this president that one should be that the White House is sacred and one should be dignified there. But let's just set that aside. President is in charge. Why should he not be able to determine who comes in the door?
1: Well, you hinted at it in your introduction, of course. I mean, the first reason is the First Amendment, is that he has articulated his reason up front that he doesn't like what they're doing. He doesn't like the way they're covering him. He thinks they're being too negative. He's pointing to their content, the very nature of their coverage. And actually, give the president a little credit. He doesn't have to invite any of them in. Having granted those press passes, according to a lot of legal precedents about this very issue, he can't revoke it if he doesn't like their coverage. That's a First Amendment issue. Secondly, there's a question of due process. That's in the Fifth Amendment, which says you can't have something taken away from you from the government without some kind of notification and without a process to appeal it. And Ted Boutros is this distinguished First Amendment lawyer. He's argued on behalf of NPR in the past. He's arguing on behalf of these news outlets now. He says they're also making up reasons after the fact. He says the president is our best witness on this. You know, the Justice Department comes in here citing national security, but we know exactly why this is. And legal precedent suggests that it's a big enough deal to trample First and Fifth Amendment rights. Basically, if the government's shown to have done that, it loses because it's done what's called irreparable harm.
0: Okay, so what exactly is the judge being asked to rule on now?
1: So this judge is a Trump appointee, but he had issued a 2-week restraining order. He's extended it for 2 days, and that basically has said, hey, hold off. You have to restore these passes while I figure all this out. These outlets are saying, stop this permanently. And ultimately, his question is, can these news organizations cover the president of the United States the way they think is appropriate, or is it dependent on his whim? And all of these arguments, if you look at the presidential right, the question of national security, the question of, as they're arguing, that the presidency is more important than the courts, speak to an all-encompassing vision of presidential power.
0: NPR's David Folkenflik, thanks.
1: You bet.
2: It's time now for StoryCorps and a remembrance of the U.S. war in Afghanistan that began 25 years ago. Captain Ahmad Khalid Nouri was an Afghan special operations officer fighting alongside U.S. troops. Weeda Sabr worked in Afghanistan's presidential palace. One night, Nouri showed up unexpectedly at Sabr's home to ask for her hand in marriage.
3: In our culture, it's very common for families to receive the proposals before marriage and to either accept or deny.
4: And my mom said no to you. My father served at the military. And I lost my dad when I was 13 years old. My mom, she's thinking, my daughter will become a widow because this man working with the Afghan special forces.
3: And I kept asking again and again.
4: And my mom said no to you.
3: But then Afghanistan collapsed.
4: I remember you called my mom and you said, I want to marry Weeda tomorrow because we work with the government. If the Taliban find us, definitely they will kill us.
3: Yes.
4: And we organized the marriage for the next evening. I did not remember nothing, only that I said yes, yes, yes, yes. And after that, we become a husband and wife. And the next day you said, Weeda, we should go to the airport. We only had one bag with our phone, passport, and documents. I remember every Taliban checkpoints. as much as I can, I try to cover my face by burqa. And I was so worried if Taliban capture you. We were lucky to escape that.
3: The very first day when we got here in the United States, I remember I was really broken. Losing my country was the very saddest event of my life.
4: Yes, I remember those tough days. But luckily, during this new life, we blessed with a daughter. And she makes my heart, my mind, my soul very calm.
3: Yes. When I have a tough day and I get back home and I see her with two teeth smiling, that helped me to forget what was hard. She's our cause now. I feel very proud as a man, a husband, now as a dad. And the reason why I am resilient today, why I continue to move forward and not give up, is because of you.
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9: 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Sunshine going into the weekend. 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
11: Live from NPR News in Washington, I'm Dave Mattingly. Hurricane Isaias is now a Category 2 storm in the Gulf as it heads toward the coast of Alabama and the Florida Panhandle. Its top sustained winds are up to 110 miles per hour, just shy of major hurricane strength. Isaias is expected to make landfall tonight or early tomorrow. Up to 15 inches of rain are possible in some areas. Vice President Vance says 9 universities in the U.S. are being investigated over allegations they abused a visa program for international students. NPR's Franco Ordonez says the schools include Harvard and Yale.
12: Vance accused the 9 universities, which also included the University of Pittsburgh, Brown, and MIT, with bringing in students and researchers under J-1 visas at a rate much higher than the national average.
13: So something weird is going on at these universities. They're using these visas way too much. They're using them to undercut the wages of American grad students and American researchers, and it simply has to stop.
12: Vance said the universities are replacing American graduate students who would be making $20,000 more than a researcher on a J-1 visa. He called the actions a, quote, insult to the American worker and to the American way of life. The administration said that subpoenas have already been served. Franco Ordonez, NPR News, the White House.
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14: Bye from News 88.7 in Houston, I'm Matt Harab. Dozens of Flock security cameras are being decommissioned in Harris County. News 88.7 Sarah Gruno says that's despite the county having its own contract with Flock.
15: Commissioner Leslie Briones announced on Thursday that 48 security cameras and 13 automated license plate readers will be removed from her precinct, which includes a large swath of western Harris County. In a statement, Briones says residents in precinct asking for have raised legitimate security concerns regarding the cameras. Earlier this year, she voted in favor of a $1 million contract renewal for Flock to continue operating in the county, despite pushback from residents. Harris County Judge Elena Hidalgo says Commissioner's Court will return next week for a discussion on Flock cameras. She directed the Office of County Administration to present a report about automated license plate reader technology and its use in the county. I'm Sarah Gruno, News 88.7.
14: A Brazos County jury has indicted a man accused of murdering a professional boxer from the Houston area. Charles Medina is charged with murder and one count of aggravated assault, according to the district attorney's office. He's accused of striking Hannah Rapp with his vehicle while she was riding on her bike near Navasota back in July. Rapp was with her boyfriend at the time. She was 26 years old. Police say that Medina sped past the two cyclists at a high rate of speed before stopping. He then put the vehicle in reverse and backed into Rapp. A judge denied a request to reduce Medina's bond amount. It was set at around $1 million. The four astronauts on board NASA and SpaceX's Crew 12 mission have returned to Earth. Here's Mission Commander Jessica Meir the moment that they landed.
16: We are so excited to be back on planet Earth after an incredible mission on the International Space Station with all of our colleagues and friends.
14: The crew splashed down off the coast of Southern California and flew back to Houston's Johnson Space Center. During their 237-day mission aboard the International Space Station, NASA says the crew traveled more than 100 million miles orbiting around the Earth. We have a beautiful day in front of us today. High of just 91 degrees. No rain in the forecast. We might get some precipitation early next week, but our weekend looks clear as well. It is currently 69 degrees here on the UH campus. I'm Matt Harrop, News 88.7.
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17: It's Morning Edition from NPR News. I'm Michelle Martin.
0: And I'm Steve Inskeep. President Trump made an announcement about the war in Iran on social media.
17: He explicitly linked the unpopular war to the midterm elections. And this is a quote: "We will not be attacking Iran at any time prior to the midterm elections to be held in the United States on November 3rd, unquote. Okay, why do that? Apparently, to refute reports that the White House is considering airstrikes against Iran before Election Day.
0: Okay, so the president is making this explicit connection between his decisions on a war involving the United States and his political fortunes at home. So let's bring in an expert on politics, NPR senior political editor and correspondent Domenico Montanaro. Good morning.
18: Hey there, Steve.
0: Okay, what is notable about this post?
18: I mean, it's a little surprising that any president at war would want to tip their hand in either direction and make any kind of declarative promise pledging not to strike. You know, if we asked at the Pentagon or White House, are you going to strike before the election, we'd be chided for asking such a silly question.
0: Yes.
18: Because they're not going to tell us in the media, right? But Trump doing this is a very clear sign that he knows this war has been bad for his party politically ahead of these midterms. The reality is more strikes and further engagement. It's a tough sell for an American audience, including for many in Trump's base. I mean, Trump explicitly promised to not get into foreign entanglements. He even said in his inaugural that his presidency might be measured by the wars he didn't get into. You know, prolonged unpopular wars we know can be and have been dangerous for any president and his party. Think about Iraq, Vietnam, Korea, and all of that's heightened even more in October of an election year when the president's already unpopular. The cost of living and gas prices are putting Republicans on their back foot across the country.
0: Yeah, so I'm thinking this through. The president says, don't worry about the war. I'm not going to remind you about the war until you vote for my party, and then maybe I'll resume the war after I get your vote. I mean, that seems to be the message here. But I was just out interviewing voters in the last few days, Domenico. They seem to be aware that there is a war on.
18: You know, this war is very unpopular if you look at public opinion. A recent AP NORC poll, for example, found that 7 in 10 disapprove of how Trump is handling the war, and they say the war has not been worth fighting. Trump argues that it is worth it because he doesn't want Iran to have a nuclear weapon, though his rationale for this war has certainly shifted quite a bit from the beginning of it. And it's hard to believe that this has been going on since February, much longer than promised. And historically in this country, wars that have dragged on have become major political problems for presidents.
0: I guess we should note also the president has said he is thinking the Iranians will be willing to settle with him after the midterm. So maybe he's hoping not to have to strike at all. But doesn't he face a historic problem here in terms of the popularity of this thing?
18: Yeah, he is. I mean, I wrote about this back in March, a few weeks after the war in Iran started, right after Trump had declared, quote, "we won." Back then, there had been no real rally around the flag effect, as it's known in polling, when the country unifies and a president benefits, like when a country's attacked and the country feels compelled to respond. But this was a war of choice, and Americans have been war weary from decades in Afghanistan, Iraq, and Syria. When all this started, Trump's approval rating was sitting at 48% in an average of the polls. Now it's down to 37%. You know, it's a similar drop to what we saw, frankly, for President Biden after the chaotic withdrawal from Afghanistan, and he never really recovered, especially as he was also dealing with a difficult economy.
0: So what does this mean for the elections that are underway in some places?
18: Yeah, it's not great for Trump and the Republican Party. That's why you've seen several Republicans distancing themselves from the war and the president's policies in recent weeks. Most Republicans I talk to concede that they're probably going to lose the House majority, and they're trying to hang on to a majority in the Senate, having to be on defense in a lot of red states, which they never thought would be the case when this cycle started.
0: It's just amazing to think about an election that could be decided in Kansas or Iowa or Texas.
18: Exactly.
0: Domenico, thanks so much.
18: You're welcome.
0: That's NPR's Domenico Montanaro.
17: South African judge Navanethan Pillay has won this year's Nobel Peace Prize. In an announcement this morning, the Norwegian Nobel Committee said the award was for her efforts to promote peace and international law.
19: This year's laureate has been instrumental in ensuring that war crimes, crimes against humanity, and genocide are prosecuted.
17: NPR's Esme Nicholson is here to tell us more about Pillay. Esme, good morning.
20: Good morning, Michelle.
17: So what should we know?
20: Well, Navanethan Pillay, better known as Navi Pillay, is a South African human rights lawyer, as you say, who started her career defending Nelson Mandela. After apartheid, she became a judge on the International Criminal Tribunal for Rwanda, where she helped to establish groundbreaking legal precedents recognizing rape as an act of genocide. She chaired the UN Independent International Commission of Inquiry on the occupied Palestinian territory that concluded last year that Israel has committed genocide in Gaza. Israel has dismissed the report as scandalous. And today, 85-year-old Pillay is serving as a judge at the International Court of Justice in a case where Myanmar stands accused of genocide. Reacting to the news this morning from Nuremberg Court, where she happened to be, she expressed disbelief and insisted that as a judge and lawyer, she'd need to verify the news.
17: Of course. What else did the Nobel Committee say about why they chose her?
20: Well, the chair of the Norwegian Nobel Prize Committee, Jørgen Vatne Fridnes, said the common thread throughout Navi Pillay's work is her courage and integrity in fighting for a global international order. He was speaking at the Nobel Institute in Oslo this morning. Here he is.
19: Navi Pillay has also contributed to strengthen the institutions of international law. Her independence, her expertise, and steadfastness have made her one of the most respected international jurists of our time.
20: He praised her firm moral compass and her work that shows, quote, legal measures can prevent acts of war. Here he is again.
19: This year's laureate has significantly enlarged the scope and impact of international law.
17: And people may remember that last year the winner was the Venezuelan opposition leader, Maria Corina Machado. She later presented her prize to President Trump days after his missions to seize then-President Nicolas Maduro. Esme, do you see a wider message in this year's selection?
20: Well, I think Noble Committee Chair Frieden has made it quite clear that this really is about a broader concern for the erosion of the post-war legal order, of which, of course, the rule of law is an essential part. And he said that peace requires justice. And, of course, Trump lobbied hard for himself last year, and it's believed he was nominated again this year. But the prize typically recognises the quieter work of individuals or institutions striving to achieve peace, durable peace. And this year's prize honours a woman who has fought to foster and maintain an internationally recognised normative order based on international law. And that is by no means easy, as armed conflicts reach record levels across the world and become increasingly complex and protracted. The Nobel Committee's decision could be seen as a stance against the Trump administration, which has vowed to dismantle the International Criminal Court.
2: That is NPR's Esme Nicholson in Berlin. Esme, thank you.
20: Thank you, Michelle.
2: This is NPR News.
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21: Good morning. I'm Abiona Boya at the BBC. Schools in several Malaysian states are closed today as smog from forest fires in Indonesia pushes air pollution to unhealthy levels. Affected areas include the capital Kuala Lumpur and the administrative centre Putrajaya. The BBC's Joanna Keane has more details.
22: Toxic smoke has shrouded the country as well as Malaysia, Singapore and the Philippines. Images show landmarks in Singapore and Kuala Lumpur barely visible in the haze. Malaysia has ordered schools to shut in areas where the air quality has become a risk to health, and it's called for an urgent regional meeting.
21: There's been another high-profile defection from Sudan's RSF paramilitaries to the government side. Lieutenant Colonel Mohamed Azraq Al-Fanjari, who commanded the RSF Special Tasks Group, brought with him 300 troops. He described the protracted civil conflict as a futile war that has devastated Sudan. And South Africa's government has withdrawn a controversial directive allowing the intake of asylum applications just a day after anti-immigrant violence erupted in Johannesburg and Durban. It said operations quickly became overwhelmed once the order was issued, placing government officials at risk. Christian Parkinson reports from Johannesburg.
23: The directive came into force on September 28 following a constitutional court ruling that migrants who had entered the country illegally should not be denied access to the asylum application process. Migration has been a contentious issue in South Africa, and the court ruling sparked anger amongst some anti-migrant groups, leading to outbreaks of violence.
21: I'm Abiona Boya at the BBC in London.
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25: Today, a comet approaches. The University of Houston's College of Engineering presents this series about the machines that make our civilization run and the people whose ingenuity created them. Halley's Comet appeared in the sky when Mark Twain was born in 1835. The comet moves in a 75 or 76-year orbit, and as it neared Earth near the end of Twain's life, he said, "I came in with Halley's Comet. It is coming again, and I expect to go out with it. The Almighty has said, no doubt. Now here are these two unaccountable freaks. They came in together, they must go out together. Sure enough, he died on April 21st, 1910, just as the comet made its next path within sight of Earth, and we hear echoes of Shakespeare. When beggars die, then are no comets seen. The heavens themselves blaze forth the death of princes. But the orbit of Halley's comet specifically mocks the human lifespan. I find a strange song in an 1858 book of French songs. It's called The Comet of 1832. Since that was 3 years before Halley's comet, the songwriter may have made a mistake, or he may be referring to a different or even to a fictional comet. The song begins, God is sending a comet against us. We shall not escape this great impact. I feel our planet crumbling already. And it ends, go quickly to confession, you timorous souls. Let us be done with it. The world is old enough. The world is old enough. Halley's comet was named after Edmund Halley, who realized that several earlier comets were one and the same. Then he calculated its narrow elliptical orbit. The comet rides in from the outer fringe of the solar system, makes a tight turn about the sun inside the orbit of Mercury, then slingshots back out far beyond Neptune. Halley predicted the comet's return in 1758, but he didn't live to see it. Many older comets turned out to be previous sightings of this one. It was seen just as the Normans set out across the English Channel to conquer England. The nucleus of Halley's comet, like any comet, is a ball of frozen gases and other matter, only about 6 miles in diameter. As it nears the sun, the material warms and sublimates into gas. The result is a great tail of ionized gas, maybe 100 million miles in length. As it passes about the sun, the solar wind sweeps the tail outward so it points away from the sun. It does not stream out behind the comet, as we would expect. In fact, as we look at comets, we sometimes view them along the line of their tails, even though they aren't moving toward us. When that happens, we see unlikely and sometimes ominous shapes, multiple tails or question marks in the sky. The strange brilliance of comets has always touched us with awe. As a teacher, I especially like the way the great zoologist Carl Linnaeus used the metaphor when he said of his students, "The true discoverers are among them, as comets are among the stars." I'm John Leinhardt at the University of Houston, where we're interested in the way inventive minds work.
3: A transcript of this Engines of Our Ingenuity episode number 1642 is online at uh.edu/engines. 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
4: 549 here on News 88.7. I'm Jared Carroll. Good morning. Happy Friday. Glad you're here. Sound loop near Stella Link. Reports of a new accident. Looking at that stretch of freeway now, and you're moving good in both directions. So maybe it's off camera or on that service road. Watch for that if you're traveling around the Maryland area.
5: It was no surprise when Donald Trump won Texas in the 2024 presidential election, but his popularity among Latino voters in the Rio Grande Valley surprised many observers. Could the region be ready to swing back left in the midterms, though? A political dispatch from the Valley on the Texas Standard.
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7: The Chronicle's Carrie Darling says there are 30 films shot or set in Houston every Houstonian should see. I'm Craig Cohen. We discuss the list with Darling and film critic Joe Layden on Houston Matters, Friday morning at 9 on News 88.7 and YouTube.
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11: From Marketplace in Washington, I'm Kimberly Adams. The Trump administration announced yesterday it will no longer allow Microsoft, Adobe, and a handful of other companies to sponsor foreign workers for green cards, at least for now. The administration is accusing them of abusing the system and hiring foreign workers instead of American ones. Here's Vice President J.D. Vance speaking at a press conference yesterday.
13: Our message to Microsoft and to any other foreign or domestic corporation is quite simple. We obviously want you to thrive in the United States of America. We want people to invest in the United States of America, particularly the American technology sector. We are the biggest boosters of your industry. We want you to continue to grow and to employ a lot of people, but we want you to employ American workers. And so our message to Microsoft is you're a great American company, but you've got to hire great American workers.
11: The Trump administration also announced an investigation into nine universities, accusing them of abusing the J-1 temporary student visa program. This all follows a new rule the Department of Homeland Security proposed earlier this week that would raise the fee for international students who want to stay in the U.S. and work temporarily after graduation through the optional practical training program. The fee for that program is $500 right now. The administration wants to raise it to $70,000. Marketplace's Samantha Fields has more.
14: More than half of international students stay and work after they graduate through the optional practical training program.
15: It's a really important bridge for international student graduates who want to stay and work in the United States.
14: Julia Gillette at the Migration Policy Institute says OPT allows them to extend their student visa and work for a year, or up to three if they're in science or tech, and build relationships with potential employers.
15: U.S. employers like to hire people that they know and like, especially if they're going to pay to sponsor somebody for a visa.
14: Under the proposed rule, Clay Harmon at AIRSI, the Association of International Enrollment Management, says universities would have to pay $70,000 per student for OPT.
16: I imagine there would only be very few institutions who could even remotely entertain the notion of being able to cover that cost.
14: The option to stay and work after graduation is a big draw for a lot of international students.
16: It tends to be a major factor in the sort of individual ROI calculations that a lot of students do about whether the cost of a U.S. degree ends up being worth it in the end for them.
14: If OPT becomes hard to get, he says, it's likely fewer students would choose to study in the U.S. I'm Samantha Fields for Marketplace.
11: Let's do the numbers. The FTSE in London is up 0.8%. Dow, S&P, and NASDAQ futures are up in the 0 to 0.7% range, with the Dow future up just 9 points. The 10-year Treasury yield is up at 5.26%.
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11: If you can't beat 'em, eat 'em. That's the rallying cry behind a small business in northern Minnesota that harvests and sells to people in restaurants an invasive species of crayfish, or crawfish, or crawdads, depending on where you're from. As Minnesota Public Radio's Dan Crocker reports, it's a way to help both local lakes and make a little cash.
18: Yusef Ora steers his small boat across Caribou Lake, lined by rocks and pine trees. He pulls into a bay, kills the motor, and pulls up a trap.
27: Ooh, this is a pretty full basket. This is probably a solid pound of crayfish right here. That's a meal for someone.
18: He dumps them in a big blue bucket and then pulls up the next several traps. They're all full of skittering crayfish up to 5 inches long. After pulling just 20 traps, he estimates he's harvested about 14 pounds of crayfish.
27: It's a lot of work, but it's also a lot of fun. This isn't a bad office, you know, if you look around. Especially on a day like today when the water's flat and beautiful.
18: This is a side hustle for Orest, whose day job is in renewable energy. He started the business, called Crawdaddies, about 6 years ago. He targets the rusty crayfish, which likely hitched a ride to Minnesota as fishing bait from the Ohio River Valley. They've now infested at least 300 lakes across the state. They do damage by uprooting aquatic plants like wild rice. Tom Ryder is president of the Caribou Lake Association.
0: It's sort of a slow-moving freight train. Yes, we are. We're certainly seeing their footprint increase and their densities increase exponentially.
18: Ryder's group organizes volunteers to trap crayfish. It also pays Orest for his work.
27: I have to be, you know, pretty blunt. This is a marginal business, you know, harvesting invasive species doesn't pay well.
18: Orest says sales hit 14,000 this year, the first time he's broken even. He calls it a labor of love. He markets the crayfish online and hosts a community boil. He also sells them to Boucheron, a Minneapolis restaurant that was named Best New Restaurant in the Country last year by the James Beard Foundation. Chef and co-owner Adam Ritter says Orest makes it easy.
1: You can order it from him. He'll put it on a speedy, and it shows up at your restaurant in a day or two. They have to ship them live. They're as fresh as you can get them.
18: Ritter uses it for a local twist on a classic French dish of chicken with crayfish sauce that he makes with Swedish meatballs. It was one of his biggest hits last winter. But crayfish can be a tough sell in the Midwest. Orest harvests way more than he can sell. Ritter hopes to inspire others to cook it.
1: How cool would it be to like start our own Minnesota style of boil?
18: To create Minnesota's own crayfish cuisine while also helping to manage an invasive species. In Lutzen, Minnesota, I'm Dan Crocker for Marketplace.
11: Our executive producer is Nancy Fargali. Our digital team includes Antoinette Brock, Emily McCune, and Dylan Mietinen. Our engineers are Sam Keenan and David Schreck. And in Washington, I'm Kimberly Adams with the Marketplace Morning Report. 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
4: 5:59, it's News 88.7. Good morning. South Loop Stella Link never found that wreck, so might have cleaned it up pretty quick. Sunshine 90 for the high, 70 for the low. We're going to remain near 90 for the weekend. Sunshine going into Sunday. Chance of rain for Monday, Tuesday. It looks like could have rain all the way into next Friday. 69 degrees right now.
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4: 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Happy Friday.
10: Good morning. Hurricane Isaias is most likely to make landfall along the Alabama-Florida border. We hear from the mayor of Pensacola about how his city is preparing in this hour of Morning Edition from NPR News.
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10: Homeland Security asked a contractor to convert a warehouse into an immigration detention facility. I'm Steve Inske.
17: And I'm Michelle Martin. The contractor understood the message to be White House aide Stephen Miller doesn't want this to be humane. He wants it to be painful. Also, RFK Jr. wants more research into vaccine safety. A vaccine safety researcher is afraid of a fishing expedition. And Aaron Sorkin thought he was done writing about Facebook. Then he got drawn in by a whistleblower story. It is Friday, October 9th. On this day in 1888, the Washington Monument opened to the public. News is next.
19: Live from NPR News in Washington, I'm Korva Coleman. The Norwegian Nobel Committee has awarded this year's Nobel Peace Prize to former UN Human Rights Commissioner Navi Pillay. The chair of the Norwegian Nobel Committee, Jørgen Vatnes Fridnes, says Pillai's work is vital.
3: This year's laureate has been instrumental in ensuring that war crimes, crimes against humanity, and genocide are prosecuted.
19: Pillai is of Indian Tamil descent. She was born under apartheid in South Africa in 1941. She worked to defend Nelson Mandela. Pillai is now a member of the International Court of Justice in The Hague. Weather forecasters say Hurricane Isaias has top sustained winds of 110 miles per hour. It's poised to develop into a major Category 3 hurricane, and it's headed for the Gulf Coasts of Alabama and the Florida Panhandle. It could make landfall late today. Governors there have declared states of emergency. Defense Secretary Pete Hegseth says the execution of Fort Hood shooter Nidal Hassan will be viewed by the public. NPR's Quill Lawrence reports the U.S. has not had public executions since 1936.
6: Hegseth says members of the public will be able to watch a live stream of the execution by firing squad, which is scheduled for December. He said it in an interview with a right-wing news service, Real America's Voice, that was posted on social media by an account associated with the Pentagon. Hassan killed 13 fellow soldiers, including a pregnant woman, and wounded dozens more on Fort Hood in 2009. The last U.S. military execution was in 1945 of a soldier convicted of desertion. The last public execution in the U.S. was a black man accused of raping and murdering a white woman in Kentucky, hanged in 1936. Quill Lawrence, NPR News.
19: A federal immigration agent shot and injured a man in the Bronx, New York, yesterday. Officials have identified the man as 28-year-old Oscar Belgal from the Dominican Republic. NPR's Jasmine Garz reports.
20: The shooting happened at around 4 p.m. in the Marble Hill neighborhood. At a press conference, Police Commissioner Jessica Tisch said ICE agents attempted to arrest the man while he was in his car with a 5-year-old boy believed to be his son in the back seat. One of the agents was wearing a construction worker vest. 7 shots were fired into the car. The man was injured in his neck. The child, Tisch said, is unharmed. The Department of Homeland Security has stated that Belgal is in the U.S. without papers and had been convicted of grand larceny. Commissioner Tisch said he also had a pending drug case. New York Governor Kathy Hochul and Mayor Zoran Mamdani condemned the shooting and accused the Trump administration of, quote, terrorizing our city. Jasmine Garst, NPR News, New York.
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21: Live from News 88.7 in Houston, I'm Shelby Rose. Democratic candidate for Texas Governor Gina Hinojosa says the state could lower property taxes by changing how it spends money. Hinojosa says property taxes have gone up 85% under Governor Greg Abbott and thinks Texas should stop giving money to big businesses and use it to help lower property taxes instead.
22: I believe we can drastically cut property taxes, maybe even eliminate them if we end the corporate welfare state in Texas. It is time to flip the script on that, scrub and do away with all of these corporate handouts.
21: Abbott has also made property tax cuts a key part of his campaign. He wants to end school property taxes for homeowners and use extra state money to make up the difference. He declined an invitation for an interview. Fort Bend Seniors Meals on Wheels endured a significant cut when federal funding for senior nutrition programs returned to pre-pandemic levels. Since then, federal funding has remained flat despite rising food, fuel, and operating costs. For the first time in its 50-year history, the local program was going to reduce its home-delivered meals from 7 to 5 meals per week. But the community stepped up, according to CEO Doug Simpson.
23: Amazingly enough, within 2 months, we had enough support from the community that we could delay that going from 7 to 5 until for the first 6 months of 2026.
21: The organization has been able to extend that delay to the end of this year, but the push for more federal funding isn't over. Hear more coming up on News 88.7 in depth about 6:35. It's 69 degrees here on the UH campus. I'm Shelby Rose, News 88.7.
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8: It's Morning Edition from NPR News. I'm Michelle Martin.
10: And I'm Steve Inskeep. As soon as tonight, people along the Gulf Coast find out how their hurricane preparations hold up.
8: Several states are in the likely path of Isaias, the first hurricane of the season. In a few moments, we'll speak with the mayor of Pensacola, Florida, as residents there brace for the storm's landfall. But we're going to begin with the news.
10: NPR's Debbie Elliott is waiting in Crestview, which is in the Florida Panhandle. Debbie, good morning.
9: Morning.
10: What's the storm doing now?
9: You know, it's been rapidly getting stronger because of those very warm waters of the Gulf of Mexico over the last couple of days. And forecasters with the National Hurricane Center are saying this could be a very dangerous hurricane when it makes landfall, potentially with winds topping 100 miles an hour, life-threatening storm surge somewhere between 5 and 7 feet. It's also going to dump a lot of rain, up to 15 inches in some places. The cone of possibility right now for landfall seems to be narrowing in right along the Alabama-Florida state line. But, you know, impact are going to be possible all the way from Louisiana over to the Big Bend area of Florida.
10: How are people preparing in that cone?
9: Well, local officials have ordered some evacuations in coastal communities here in the Florida Panhandle, and shelters have been opened. Alabama ordered tourists to leave the beaches ahead of the storm. Highways in and out of the region were very busy yesterday with both people leaving and emergency crews, you know, getting ready to come to the coast. I passed several National Guard convoys, some search and rescue boats that were coming up from South Florida, lots of those big bucket trucks that they use to repair power lines. You know, states typically pre-stage all kinds of emergency equipment, the helicopters, generators, high water vehicles that they'll use for rescues if needed. Also supplies like food and water that can be distributed, you know, expecting prolonged power outages. Governor Ron DeSantis in Florida urged people to stay vigilant.
13: Please be on the lookout. Even if you're outside the cone, you could still have tornado risks. And so I would just say over these next couple days, just be very attuned to the surroundings and the weather.
10: Debbie, I just want to note the timing. Hurricanes are traditionally a late summer thing. This is pretty late for the first hurricane of the season.
9: This is very late to get the very first hurricane of a season. We thought we had escaped the worst this year because of the prominent El Nino weather pattern that's going on. That typically hinders development of tropical cyclones in the Atlantic basin. But here we are now, schools and government offices closing. A lot of fall festivals had to be canceled, like the National Shrimp Festival in Gulf Shores, Alabama. That's a big economic blow. Also, a good bit of the offshore oil and gas production in the Gulf has been curtailed. As for residents, folks along the coast do know the drill, sandbagging, boarding up the windows or putting down the hurricane shutters, getting boats to safe harbor or high land. We're seeing a lot of that. Hannah Atkins made a last-minute run to Lowe's just north of Pensacola yesterday with her three young children.
15: We've definitely got gas for the generator. We've put all our patio furniture up, weighted it down. I just came into Lowe's to get stuff to tie down everything with our chicken coop. So it doesn't blow away. But yeah, we've gotten food in the car already. Just picked it up from Publix and gonna go home and not waste any more gas on the road.
9: Definitely don't want the chickens blowing around. So no. People will be hunkering down in earnest today.
10: Okay. NPR's Debbie Elliott. Be safe.
9: Thanks so much, Steve.
8: Let's stay in the Florida panhandle. D.C. Reeves is the mayor of Pensacola, which has a long history of big storms. Mr. Mayor, good morning. Thanks for joining us.
0: Good morning. Thanks for having me.
8: So Debbie just told us people are getting ready the usual way, sandbags, you know, food, candles, et cetera, et cetera. How's the city getting ready?
0: Yeah, for better or worse, we do absolutely have experience in this. I was born and raised here. It's kind of a way of life. You remember those experiences that you've been through. And so fortunately, while we've had to deal with devastation over the years with this particular storms, it also means that we have a pretty educated citizenry that understands what they should be doing. But also there are challenges in Pensacola with information like visitors. We're a year-round tourist destination, and also the influx of new people in Florida. So I've probably gotten a few more emails than most mayors might, given the fact that we've gotten close to 2 million more people in Florida in the last 7 or 8 years. So this will be a first storm for a lot of new Pensacolians.
8: Oh, all right. That makes a lot of sense. You declared a state of emergency for your city. I understand that the county did also for low-lying areas and mobile home communities. Are people following that order, to your knowledge?
0: Yeah, so far, zones A and B, which, of course, that will be Pensacola Beach, the barrier island, and then within the city limits of Pensacola, of course, any of the waterfront and kind of coastal areas that those evacuations are in place. There is a shelter at the Bay Center at our large arena in downtown. So those things are well underway. And but our general feeling is people are heeding these warnings so far. Obviously, there will be some people sticking it out. But Senator Scott was in on yesterday with a lot of local elected officials as well, trying to really implore people to listen to these warnings.
8: I noticed that Pensacola is urging residents to get their information from, quote, legitimate sources like the county's Emergency Management Department and the National Weather Service. Is this a concern now? I mean, people getting misleading or inaccurate information when it comes to emergencies?
0: Yeah, it's interesting. It's kind of a welcome to 2026 of the social media world that I think negatively impacts situations like this in two key ways. Number one is just somebody posting on social media that something happened that may not actually have happened. and certainly that sends our team into a scramble to try to verify what it is and isn't true. So that's why we want people to get from verified sources. And then secondly, one thing is after a storm, there's a big rush to take photos and go see damage and all of that, probably kind of fueled by the social media world. And again, that not only puts lives in danger for those people, but it puts potentially first responders' lives in danger with downed power lines, trees, high water, and things like that. So it's an interesting world in 2026, mm-hmm. and that's why we really ask folks to make sure that they are getting correct information, not the first thing they see on their social media feed.
8: Do you have any other big concerns that I haven't asked you about so far?
0: This is speed-wise is similar to Hurricane Sally in 2020. However, Sally was not moving directionally very fast. It sat over us for about 8 hours. Fortunately, the silver lining is this one is moving quickly. And so it may not be the same number of hours of impact. But nonetheless, this is something we're taking very seriously. And the bottom line is our city and county efforts. There's decades of experience. And everything that is within our control is completed or well underway. So certainly our citizens and the nation can rest assured that we can't control the cone, we can't control the speed, we can't control what time it gets here, but we can darn sure control that the police and fire, our stormwater ponds, and make sure that we are as ready to go for our citizens as we can be.
8: And let me draw on that experience, because you mentioned you are from Pensacola. You mentioned Hurricane Sally in 2020,
0: yeah.
8: and then in 2004, Hurricane Ivan made landfall in Alabama near your city. That was a Category 3. So what do you think the major lessons that have been learned from those experiences?
0: Yeah, Hurricane Ivan in 04, there's really kind of a before and after with Hurricane Ivan. It was devastating in terms of the front line wind speeds. We were on the eastern side of that wall, which is the side you don't want to be on. And that really changed our community pretty significantly. And then again, Hurricane Sally, I would, again, a silver lining here, I think, with Sally is the fact that.
8: Well, I think we may have lost the mayor. Well, sorry we lost the mayor, but he gave us some good information. That's D.C. Reeves. He's the mayor of Pensacola, Florida. We'll obviously be thinking about all of you and hope that things go well. That's D.C. Reeves. He's the mayor of Pensacola, Florida.
10: The USS Abraham Lincoln is back in its home port of San Diego this morning. The aircraft carrier just finished a nearly 11-month deployment, which is the longest time spent at sea without a port visit. John Carroll from our member station KPBS reports on its return.
1: Thousands of families were on the pier waiting, cheering, holding signs, and ringing cowbells as the Lincoln approached. Kayla Clark had been waiting with her siblings since early morning.
12: We're waiting for our dad. He's a master chief, and his name is Lavelle Clark.
1: The Clarks said they'd heard the stories about the Lincoln, news reports of plumbing problems, insufficient supplies, less than desirable food.
12: We were very shocked. We were like, what? Like, the ship? Like, that's actually crazy. But, you know, I'm just glad they're returning now, and things can probably get better for them. You know what I mean?
1: Just after noon, the ship, which had been in sight for about a half hour.
12: Actually crazy, but you know, I'm just glad they're returning now and things can probably get better for them, you know what I mean?
1: Just after noon, the ship,

0: the Admiral and everybody said, brought all of the sailors and Marines home. Everybody just persevered. We do hard things. We do them together.
1: The USS Lincoln will eventually leave San Diego to travel to its new home port of Bremerton, Washington. For NPR News, I'm John Carroll in San Diego.
2: And we'll mention that Defense Secretary Pete Hegseth went on board the Lincoln to welcome the crew back. And while there, he made some news on a separate story. Hegseth spoke to the outlet Real America's Voice about the execution of Nedal Hassan, and he said that execution will be a public event. Hassan was convicted of killing 13 people, including a pregnant woman, and injuring more than 30 others in a shooting at the Fort Hood, Texas Army base in 2009. The Pentagon says the Army's first firing squad execution since World War II will be live-streamed December 3rd.
3: It's morning edition on News 88.7. Good morning. Pleasant morning. Get out and take a walk. Put the phone down. Let's see what's going on. ABC 13 meteorologist Kevin Roth is with us.
4: We've got dry air in place, and that makes for some very comfortable mornings. A lot of folks waking up this morning to temperatures in the mid and upper 60s. A lot of sunshine means highs will still rebound into the low 90s today, Saturday, and Sunday. All very similar. A lot of sunshine. Waking up, temperatures are going to be in the mid and upper 60s, and we'll warm into the low 90s each and every day. Rain chances returning next week, as will the humidity. I'm ABC 13 meteorologist Kevin Roth for News 88.7.
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7: The Chronicle's Carrie Darling says there are 30 films shot or set in Houston every Houstonian should see. I'm Craig Cohen. 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
1: Yeah, we have an in-house newsroom. 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
2: South African judge Navanethan Pillay has won this year's Nobel Peace Prize. In an announcement this morning, the Norwegian Nobel Committee said the award was for her efforts to promote peace and international law.
3: This year's laureate has been instrumental in ensuring that war crimes, crimes against humanity, and genocide are prosecuted.
2: NPR's Esme Nicholson is here to tell us more about Pillay. Esme, good morning.
4: Good morning, Michelle.
2: So what should we know?
4: Well, Navanethan Pillay, better known as Navi Pillay, is a South African human rights lawyer, as you say, who started her career defending Nelson Mandela. After apartheid, she became a judge on the International Criminal Tribunal for Rwanda, where she helped to establish groundbreaking legal precedents recognizing rape as an act of genocide. She chaired the UN Independent International Commission of Inquiry on the occupied Palestinian territory that concluded last year that Israel has committed genocide in Gaza. Israel has dismissed the report as scandalous. And today, 85-year-old Pillay is serving as a judge at the International Court of Justice in a case where Myanmar stands accused of genocide. Reacting to the news this morning from Nuremberg Court, where she happened to be, she expressed disbelief and insisted that as a judge and lawyer, she'd need to verify the news.
2: Of course. What else did the Nobel Committee say about why they chose her?
4: Well, the chair of the Norwegian Nobel Prize Committee, Jürgen Vatne Friednes, said the common thread throughout Navi Pillay's work is her courage and integrity in fighting for a global international order. He was speaking at the Nobel Institute in Oslo this morning. Here he is.
3: Navi Pillay has also contributed to strengthen the institutions of international law. Her independence, her expertise and steadfastness have made her one of the most respected international jurists of our time.
4: He praised her firm moral compass and her work that shows, quote, legal measures can prevent acts of war. Here he is again.
3: This year's laureate has significantly enlarged the scope and impact of international law.
2: And people may remember that last year the winner was the Venezuelan opposition leader, Maria Corina Machado. She later presented her prize to President Trump days after his missions to seize then-President Nicolas Maduro. Esme, do you see a wider message in this year's selection?
4: Well, I think Nobel Committee Chair Friedan has made it quite clear that this really is about a broader concern for the erosion of the post-war legal order, of which, of course, the rule of law is an essential part. And he said that peace requires justice. And, of course, Trump lobbied hard for himself last year, and it's believed he was nominated again this year. But the prize typically recognises the quieter work of individuals or institutions striving to achieve peace, durable peace. And this year's prize honours a woman who has fought to foster and maintain an internationally recognised normative order based on international law. And that is by no means easy, as armed conflicts reach record levels across the world and become increasingly complex and protracted. The Nobel Committee's decision could be seen as a stance against the Trump administration, which has vowed to dismantle the International Criminal Court.
2: That is and NPR's Esme Nicholson in Berlin. Esme, thank you.
4: Thank you, Michelle.
5: The effects of redistricting loom large over Alabama, where Republicans have redrawn congressional maps in their favor. NPR talked with three generations of activists about their concerns.
6: We also feel like there's no one out there to advocate for us. It's no other choice but to go vote.
5: I'm Ilse Chang. That conversation on All Things Considered from NPR News.
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7: 90 for the high today, sunshine, 69 degrees right now. 6:30 here at News 88.7, middle of our fall fundraising campaign. That's why there's four other people invading my studio. Good morning, Matt.
1: Good morning. Yeah, I'm usually across the way here, yes, but I'm with you this morning because it is our fall radio campaign. 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Good morning. I'm Matt Harab, your morning anchor.
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1: 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Melissa, you're talking about on-the-ground reporting there. And when you give, you are supporting in-depth reporting. Melissa, you are one of our in-depth reporters out in Fort Bend County and have been digging into a story that is actually airing here in about 4 minutes, focused on Meals on Wheels, helping folks in need Need in Fort Bend County. Is that correct?
10: That's right. This organization has been working in Fort Bend and Waller counties for over 50 years. 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
1: 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It's not just the Fort Bend County Bureau. We also have the Galveston County Bureau with our Juliana Washburn. 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
12: You're listening to Morning Edition on News 88.7. I'm Shelby Rose. This is News 88.7 In Depth. More than 17 million seniors in the country are economically insecure, living on less than $32,000 a year, according to the National Center on Aging. For these older Americans, that can mean making difficult choices about paying for food and other basic needs. Meals on Wheels is one program that helps fill that gap, but some local providers have been struggling now that federal funding has returned to pre-pandemic levels. As News 88.7's Melissa Anahe reports, community support has helped keep deliveries going in Fort Bend and Waller counties for now, at least through the end of this year.
10: At the Fort Bend Seniors Meals on Wheels distribution site in Rosenberg, the day starts early. Staff members organize a truckload of frozen boxes. The field operations manager oversees a busy line of workers.
13: Rocking and rolling.
10: These aren't just sandwiches. Meals on Wheels delivers frozen meals like chicken, meatloaf, pasta, vegetables, and fruit. It's food on the table every day of the week for vulnerable seniors. The local program has operated for more than 50 years in Fort Bend and Waller counties, delivering over 8 million meals.
14: We're loading up the warmer for the volunteers that come here to the kitchen. We have 7 volunteers.
10: Drivers organize the meals in the kitchen, grab their share of boxes from the trucks, and check the list of addresses along the route. In addition to frozen meals, drivers make sure every person also gets
15: a hot meal, we'll get a bread, and then a treat of some sort.
10: That's Malcolm Warm, one of the assigned drivers.
15: The treat today is going to be the Debbie cakes.
10: Warm is retired from his corporate job and now hand delivers meals to seniors with a little pep in his step.
15: Hello, hello. Meals on Wheels.
10: Warm is out in Rosenberg on one of his deliveries. He drives a two-seater van, which he's organized like an assembly line.
16: This is your van.
15: So this is my van. I keep all the hot meals here in an insulated pack here to keep them hot.
10: He parks the van and starts his daily routine. For homebound seniors like Christine Gray, these meals can mean much more than just lunch or dinner. Can also be a wellness check and human connection.
17: Look how nice they've been to us. You know, bringing us food and stuff every day. You know, that's a blessing in disguise.
10: Gray and Warm have built a sort of kinship over the years.
17: When I had surgery on my hip, you know, he would bring the food in for me and everything. You know, it was really nice.
0: Despite the growing need, federal funding for senior nutrition programs remains flat this year. Meals on Wheels America says that amount was already insufficient and does not keep up with rising food, fuel, and operating costs.
13: Everything's up. You know how that goes. Food's up, gas is up, all of those things have increased our expenses.
0: Doug Simpson is the CEO of Fort Bend Seniors Meals on Wheels. Around a quarter of its budget comes from the Older Americans Act. Federal funding is distributed to local senior programs through the Houston-Galveston Area Council. A spokesperson tells Houston Public Media that funding for senior nutrition programs has returned to pre-pandemic levels after COVID-era relief money ran out. Simpson says his organization has endured a significant cut in funding. Last year, Fort Bend Seniors planned to reduce the number of deliveries from 7 days a week to 5 days a week, no weekend meals, because of changes in federal funding. Simpson says they put the word out, asking the community for help.
13: It was everyone from major corporations like HEBs and NRGs to just individuals. Donations were up and, you know, foundations stepped up, government stepped up. County of Waller, for example, increased the amount they gave us just because of, you know, what was happening. We know that if the need is there and the public knows about it, they'll help us.
0: Fort Bend Seniors was able to delay reducing the number of meals, at least to the end of this year. But the fight for more funding isn't over.
13: We've gotten our fiscal year 2027 budget, and it's down a little bit. So, I mean, it's never ending.
0: Lawmakers in Congress are considering a modest increase. But Meals on Wheels America says that's not enough. Regardless of what happens with federal funding, Fort Bend Seniors wants to reach more people beyond the 1,200 seniors it currently serves as the region continues to grow.
13: Let's go find all the seniors who need us and let them know that we're there for them. And if we do that, then everyone around us is going to step up.
0: Back in Rosenberg, Malcolm Warm, the driver from earlier, is en route to drop off another meal.
18: Go past the railroad crossing, then at the light, turn left.
0: But the client isn't home. He's at the hospital. His grandson accepts the meal instead.
19: Everything okay?
20: Jesus. Just got to get him on his more drink fluids, because you try to get him to drink water, yeah, he's going to keep refusing to drink water. Oh. So it's more or less getting him hydrated at the hospital. And
0: Rick Brannick, the Fort Bend Seniors Field Operations Manager, says these seniors are more than just a number.
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0: And they'll continue that work, one meal at a time. For News 88.7 In Depth, I'm Melissa Nahe.
1: 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Good morning, I'm Matt Harab, your morning anchor. Melissa Nahe is with me this morning. We just heard from her on that Meals on Wheels story in Fort Bend County, a really important story. One of our themes that we focused on in the newsroom this year is covering affordability issues. How are Houstonians handling rising costs? And I'm assuming, Melissa, that's why you wanted to do that story.
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2: Good morning. I'm Abiona Boya at the BBC. This year's Nobel Peace Prize has been awarded to the South African lawyer and judge, Navi Pillay, for her efforts to promote peace and international law. The Norwegian Nobel Committee chairman, Jorgen Vatne Friedness, said she'd been instrumental in ensuring that war crimes, crimes against humanity and genocide were prosecuted.
3: Navi Pillay has been at the forefront of the development of international law for decades. There is a thread from her involvement of standing and supporting Nelson Mandela and the prisoners of Robben Island to her being a key in all the major international court cases of our time.
2: More airlines are cancelling their routes to Saudi Arabia because of attacks by Yemen's Houthis on Riyadh Airport. Saudi officials have revealed that three people were killed in the latest assault, including a pilot for the Saudi national carrier. Several others were injured and an aircraft damaged. And South Africa's government has withdrawn a controversial directive allowing the intake of asylum applications just a day after anti-immigrant violence erupted in Johannesburg and Durban. It said operations had become overwhelmed once the order had been issued. The BBC's Christian Parkinson is in Johannesburg.
19: Migration has been a contentious issue in South Africa, and the court ruling sparked anger amongst some anti-migrant groups, leading to outbreaks of violence. On Thursday, cars were torched and some foreign-owned shops were attacked. The government says today's U-turn is not a political decision and that it will explore other ways of honouring the constitutional court ruling.
2: I'm Abiona Boya at the BBC in London.
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23: 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I'm Michelle Martin.
24: And I'm Steve Inskeep. A developer is trying to push through an alternative energy project on the Navajo Reservation. It's renewable energy, but an environmental group is opposed and says the developer is offering them money to drop their opposition, also that his allies are pressuring their funders. Chris Clements of member station KNAU reports.
25: The project would be built here on Black Mesa on the Navajo Nation in Arizona.
26: There's no other place in the world that's this beautiful.
25: Slabs of orange sandstone the size of skyscrapers jut up near where Raymond Peaches feeds his cattle in a corral.
26: This is millions and millions of years of formation that happened, and you want to destroy it just to make money?
25: A French entrepreneur wants to build a series of reservoirs here that he says would have benefits beyond him profiting. His company, Nature and People First, would use solar power to pump water uphill into the reservoirs, which could then be released when the sun isn't shining, spinning turbines to make electricity, basically creating a giant battery.
27: It's going to help, you know, stabilize the grid, integrate more solar, avoid deadly blackouts.
25: Denis Pear says it would also help the reservation's struggling economy.
27: We're talking about approximately 1,000 jobs during 4 years during construction.
25: Projects like this require permits from the Federal Energy Regulatory Commission. The Biden administration denied three of Pear's projects, citing opposition from the Navajo Nation government. The nation remains opposed to Pear's proposal. So does a Navajo environmental group, Tonajonaene, or Sacred Water Speaks. Nicole Horseherder leads it.
4: We're just a big, huge thorn in their side, and they want us gone so that they can move forward with their project.
25: Emails reviewed by KNAU show that PEAR offered Tonajonaene $10,000 to drop their opposition. They declined. After that, a local political leader and the head of an energy industry group that PEAR's company is part of stepped in. They reached out to some of the group's donors and encouraged them to back away from the nonprofit.
4: I was preoccupied with that for a good 8 months, and it really held up the other work that I could have been doing, and it was stressful.
25: PEAR says he had nothing to do with the letters to funders, and that the $10,000 offer was to recognize Horseherder's nonprofit for its input.
27: We tried to build bridges, and we tried to offer, you know, a cooperation and a path to a positive future.
25: Heather Tanana is a Navajo citizen and water law professor at the University of Denver. She says developers frequently offer communities cash in exchange for support. But
5: what absolutely crosses the line is reaching out to individual funders because you're unhappy that they held to their own individual standards.
25: Tanana's opinion is that PEAR's donation offer and the complaints from his supporters were not illegal. But, she says, they're part of a long pattern of outsiders trying to impose their will on the Navajo people, even if he's won support from a couple of local leaders.
5: There's such a history of outsiders coming into Indian country with the idea they know what's right and they know how to get it.
25: The Navajo Nation will elect a new president in November. PEAR says he'll try to convince that president to drop opposition to his plans. But the Trump administration is trying to roll back a federal policy requiring tribal consent for hydropower projects. For NPR News, I'm Chris Clements.
6: 649, it's News 88.7. I'm Jared Carroll. Happy Friday. Thanks for hanging out with us. Sunny, 90 for the high. Tonight's low in the upper 60s, low 70s. Sunshine for the weekend. And then rain chances kicking in Monday almost all week. We're at 69 degrees right now.
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14: The Chronicle's Carrie Darling says there are 30 films shot or set in Houston every Houstonian should see. I'm Craig Cohen. We discuss the list with Darling and film critic Joe Layden on Houston Matters, Friday morning at 9 on News 88.7 and YouTube.
28: 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Then it's a Father Brown double feature beginning at 9. 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
0: From Marketplace in Washington, I'm Kimberly Adams. Earlier this week, we received the minutes from last month's meeting of the Federal Open Market Committee. This is a branch of the Federal Reserve responsible for setting monetary policy and deciding whether to lower or raise interest rates. I asked economist Diane Swonk what jumped out to her in the minutes.
10: Well, what we saw was there was a debate about not whether or not to raise rates. Why should they be raising rates? As a risk management, or is it because we really need to derail inflation? And the debate wasn't also about whether or not it's just one rate hike or not. It was about a series of rate hikes. And I think that's important, is that no matter how you cut the minutes, we really saw an enormous consensus to push rates up. It was the pace at which they push rates up that was being debated.
0: That was KPMG Chief Economist Diane Swonk. The FOMC has two more meetings this year, one at the end of this month and another in December. Let's do the numbers. Dow, S&P, and NASDAQ futures are up in the 1/10 to 8/10 percent range, with the Dow future up 63 points. The 10-year Treasury yield is up at 5.24%. Checking oil, Brent crude is trading down 1 5/10 percent at $102.77 a barrel. West Texas Intermediate crude is down about 1% at $90.60 a barrel. What does that mean for you? Well, AAA says the national average for gas is now $4.37 a gallon. Delta CEO Ed Bastian told CNBC that high fuel prices have been weighing on the airline's profits. Delta reported third quarter results earlier this morning, missing earnings estimates for the first time in 2 years. The company said in a press release its fuel costs for the quarter were $500 million more than it predicted they would be in July. But the company says it's still seeing strong demand from customers to keep flying. Delta is currently trading down 1 6/10%.
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6: 7 o'clock here at News 88.7. Good morning, I'm Jared Carroll. New wreck on the West Loop. It's southbound or right around the Woodway area. They haven't turned the camera. There's a break in traffic. I can see you backed up towards 10, filling up back towards 290 area. 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Sunshine, blue skies today, 90 for the high, 70 for the low. Sunshine for the weekend. Rain chances kicking in Columbus Day Monday and basically almost all week. We're sitting at 65 Huntsville. That's nice. 69 here, the University of Houston. 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
3: Live from NPR News in Washington, I'm Corva Coleman. Hurricane Isaias is expected to make landfall tonight or early tomorrow on the northern Gulf Coast near Alabama or Florida. NPR's Debbie Elliott reports it's currently a Category 2 storm with winds of 110 miles per hour.
11: Forecasters with the National Hurricane Center say this will be a dangerous hurricane at landfall, with winds topping 100 miles an hour, life-threatening storm surge between 5 and 7 feet, and rainfall up to 15 inches in some areas. Local officials have ordered evacuations along some Florida panhandle beaches and have opened shelters. Alabama ordered tourists to leave its coast. More than half of the offshore oil and gas production in the Gulf has been curtailed, according to the Marine Minerals Administration. Isa Isis has been rapidly gaining strength from the warm waters of the Gulf. Debbie Elliott, NPR News, Crestview, Florida.
15: For the second time this week, Saudi Arabia says its airport in the capital, Riyadh, was targeted. Three people were killed. Two more people died earlier this week in similar attacks. NPR's Aya Batrawi reports the killings are from Houthi missile attacks.
16: Saudi Arabia says three Saudi citizens, including a commercial pilot, were killed and a number of people wounded in attacks on Thursday that targeted Riyadh's international airport. Saudi Arabia's aviation authority says the attacks struck a Saudi aircraft and a building. It's at least the third time this week that Houthi missiles pierced through Saudi air defenses, killing and wounding people at Riyadh Airport and another airport in the south. Yemen's Houthis say they're targeting Saudi airbases and airports in response to hundreds of Saudi airstrikes this week on Yemen that they say have killed and wounded people there. The UN says the fighting in Yemen between Saudi-backed Yemeni government forces and the Iran-backed Houthis has displaced nearly 200,000 people. Aya Batrawi, NPR News, Dubai.
15: The winner of this year's Nobel Peace Prize is former UN human rights chief and international jurist Navi Pillay. She led a UN inquiry on the occupied Palestinian territory. The Israeli Foreign Ministry has condemned the choice, saying that the Nobel Committee has rewarded the biggest lie of the 21st century. President Trump says the United States won't be attacking Iran at any time before the midterm U.S. elections. NPR's Domenico Montanaro says President Trump made the announcement on social media.
17: The reality is more strikes and further engagement. It's a tough sell for an American audience, including for many in Trump's base. I mean, Trump explicitly promised to not get into foreign entanglements. He even said in his inaugural that his presidency might be measured by the wars he didn't get into. You know, prolonged unpopular wars we know can be and have been dangerous for any president and his party.
15: This is NPR.
18: Live from News 88.7 in Houston, I'm Shelby Rose. The search continues for a 22-year-old Katie mother who went missing after a crash in Louisiana. State police say Kristen Munn Holliday was last seen on I-10 in Iberville Parish September 30th. Investigators believe she was involved in a hit and run that morning. The Harris County Sheriff's Office said Munn Holliday's family filed a missing person report, and the department is working with Louisiana officials on the investigation. The Galveston Wharves Board has just paved the way for a liquefied natural gas company to build a facility on Pelican Island in Galveston. News 88.7's Juliana Washburn reports.
19: The Galveston Wharves Board of Trustees approved a lease and development agreement with Power LNG on Thursday. The company plans to develop a $250 million facility that would be capable of producing about 400,000 gallons of liquefied natural gas per day. The liquefied natural gas would primarily be used to fuel cruise ships coming in and out of the region. Some approvals and agreements are still required, but officials say production is expected to begin at the plant near the end of 2028. From the Galveston County Bureau, I'm Juliana Washburn, News 88.7.
18: The four astronauts on board NASA and SpaceX Crew 12 mission have returned to Earth. Here's Mission Commander Jessica Meir the moment they landed yesterday.
20: We are so excited to be back on planet Earth after an incredible mission on the International Space Station with all of our colleagues and friends.
18: During their 237-day mission aboard the International Space Station, NASA says the crew traveled more than 100 million miles orbiting around Earth. I'm Shelby Rose, News 88.7.
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4: It's Morning Edition from NPR News. I'm Michelle Martin.
5: And I'm Steve Inskeep. Ukraine has launched a new military offensive against Russian invaders, deploying the latest technology and an ironic name.
4: The offensive is named after a classical composer, and it's designed to endure on a battlefield where human beings can hardly survive. It uses both drones and robots.
5: NPR's Joanna Kakissis is following this from Kyiv. Hi, Joanna.
7: Hey, Steve.
5: How does this offensive work?
7: So this is part of a complex counteroffensive near the eastern city of Lyman. Ukraine's 3rd Army Corps planned it for months. The military says its soldiers used electronic warfare and aerial drones to blind Russian reconnaissance. And then they destroyed Russian firepower and supply routes. And then after that, they sent in land robots, which are these unmanned ground vehicles that look like small trucks, to weaken Russian positions. And then assault groups went in to clear those positions. Now, the Ukrainians say they took back roughly 68 square miles, and that's about three times the size of Manhattan.
5: Okay, sounds impressive, although we should note there have been offensives and counteroffensives before, mm-hmm. and the lines maybe don't move ultimately that much. Is this operation still underway?
7: Well, yes, it is. The commander of the 3rd Army Corps, Andriy Beletsky, said last month that the counteroffensive is called Operation Vivaldi. It's a reference to the Italian composer's famous violin concertos of the Four Seasons. And you've probably heard it. Bum, bum, bum, bum, ba-da-da.
5: Exactly,
7: you know it.
5: Exactly, yeah.
7: Many people know it. And Beletsky says this counteroffensive is just in its first season. And now in this video by the 3rd Army Corps, a soldier who uses the call sign Jackson, as is customary in the Ukrainian military, he says they continue to destroy Russian troops there. He's saying as soon as they appear on our land, we catch up to them very quickly and we neutralize them.
5: What makes this movement important?
7: Well, it's happening in the Donbas region, which Russia has been fighting since 2014 to take from Ukraine. Russia occupies much of the region, but is pressing for Ukraine to give up the rest of it as part of any peace deal. Ukraine has refused. Operation Vivaldi shows that a Russian sweep of Donbas is not inevitable and that the Ukrainians can make breakthroughs on a battlefield that is just saturated with drones.
5: Joanna, I just want to remember that Russian missiles and drones continue flying over that front line and continue hitting Ukrainian cities.
7: Yeah, that's right. Just yesterday, there was this horrific strike on a public bus in Kramatorsk. This is one of two fortress cities in the Donbas that the Ukrainians still control. The Russians dropped guided aerial bombs on the city, hitting the bus, and at least 30 people were killed, and dozens more were injured, according to local authorities.
5: How are people managing those continued attacks on civilians?
7: Well, you know, some are leaving cities that are under attack, and that includes Kyiv, where I live. And Ukrainian authorities say Russian strikes are also destroying energy and water facilities, causing outages and shortages. The Ukrainians say it's part of a wider campaign by Russia to make Ukrainian cities unlivable.
5: Okay. NPR's Joanna Kakissis in Kyiv. Thanks for the update.
7: You're welcome.
4: For more on this, we've called Christina Harward. She is the Russia deputy team lead at the Institute for the Study of War. That's a nonpartisan public policy research organization. Its Russia team produces daily assessments of Russia's full-scale invasion of Ukraine. Good morning. Thanks for joining us.
8: Thanks, Michelle. Great to be here.
4: So how significant are the gains that Ukraine has made with Operation Vivaldi?
8: So they are absolutely very significant. Not only in the innovation and the creativity we've seen and the tactics that they've employed, But also with the months and months of planning that it seemingly went into preparing the battlefield for these counterattacks and then the subsequent liberations of these territories. But also if you kind of zoom out, this Operation Vivaldi, at least the bits of it that have been divulged so far by the Ukrainian military, have really disrupted some major Russian plans that they were hoping to achieve in the coming months and year in terms of how they were going to take the fortress belt, so that heavily fortified, heavily defended backbone of Ukraine's defense in Donetsk Oblast. Now that the Ukrainians have eliminated this salient up here in the area near Liman, these Russian plans have really gone out the window. The Russian military command is having to go back to the drawing board and figure out what they're going to do now.
4: So I take your point about the planning that went into this, the creativity that this demonstrates, the success of this, taking back an area the size of three Manhattans, as we just heard. But Russia is still occupying far more than that. Can this be scaled up?
8: Yep, that's absolutely the question I think we're all looking here to answer. Now, the one thing I'll note is we are starting to see trickles of information that the Ukrainians are counterattacking and even starting to retake some territory a little bit more to the south, so due east of Slavyansk and Kramatorsk. Unsure if this is a part of Operation Vivaldi, if this is another season, this might be another operation that we're seeing unfold. But nonetheless, it does seem the Ukrainians are able to keep pushing in other areas beyond the area where Operation Vivaldi began. Mm. The other thing I would note is General Beletsky, who is overseeing Operation Vivaldi, is now going to be commanding a much larger area. So we're definitely going to want to keep an eye out on what he does in the coming months as he takes over this larger area for command.
4: So while Ukraine is making gains on the ground, Russia is intensifying its airstrikes, as we just heard, with sometimes, you know, just really devastating results. Who would you say has the upper hand?
8: So the strikes are likely going to be very difficult this winter. Russia has a couple new types of technology that are very much exploiting and leveraging as best they can to try to make these strikes as devastating as they can to Ukrainian infrastructure, civilian life, Ukrainian economy, etc. They are very aware that Ukraine has a shortage of Patriot interceptors and has had a shortage for many months now. But they also are starting to use new types of drones and almost quasi-cruise missiles that they've debuted recently that fly incredibly fast and are very difficult for now for the Ukrainians to down. Now, obviously, again, the Ukrainians are very innovative. They're rather quick in their research and development plans, processes. So we are seeing them already starting to field test and hopefully soon deploy at scale some of these countermeasures to these new faster drones and quasi-cruise missiles.
4: Ukraine's president warned when he was at the UN that Russia is preparing a winter offensive with strikes on the energy infrastructure that people need to survive the cold. You were just sort of hinting at that. Does Ukraine have the defense capabilities to meet new waves of Russian airstrikes?
8: So I think there are going to be parts of the Russian strike campaign that Ukraine will likely in the coming weeks and months be able to figure out how to rather effectively and efficiently and consistently defend against. So that's going to be the drones. The problem is still going to be the ballistic missiles. Again, just worldwide, there is that shortage of Patriot interceptors. And so that is really what Ukraine needs right now, particularly as it continues to work with its European partners to produce its own anti-ballistic air defense system that's not quite ready yet.
4: Apologies if I'm asking you to speculate, but do you think that NATO will provide this in the end?
8: I definitely think we're seeing from various NATO states working with Ukraine to give them what they can, completely understanding, I think they are, that this winter is likely to be particularly bad given the already very intense and targeted nature of the strike campaign. And Russia seems to be starting their strike against the energy grid earlier than ever this year.
4: So before we let you go, do you think this war can be won on the battlefield, or at the end of the day, does it still require a negotiated end with somebody perhaps like the U.S. as the kind of the mediator?
8: Yeah, so I think to answer that question, you know, the first thing to really think about is how do we even get Putin to think about stopping his war? And so we really need to negate his theory of victory. And right now, one of Putin's theories of victory is that he is convinced that his Russian forces, albeit slow and at incredible cost, can continue to advance all along the front line every day, all day. The Ukrainians are starting to show that that is not true. Hmm. So if the Ukrainians keep this up and Putin gets reliable information about Ukrainian successes, he might have to rethink.
4: That's Christina Harwood. She's with the Institute for the Study of War. Thank you so much for these insights.
8: My pleasure. Thank you.
5: The National Hurricane Center says preparations for Hurricane Isaias should be rushed to completion because the weather's about to go downhill quickly. Isaias is the first official hurricane in the Atlantic this year, and it's very late in the season for that. Hasn't happened this late in 60 years of modern record keeping. NPR's Lauren Sommer asked why.
2: It's been a very unusual hurricane season in the Atlantic this year.
9: Extremely quiet, very long period without any hurricanes.
2: Susanna Camargo studies extreme weather at Columbia University. She says it's been unusual, but not unexpected.
9: This is not a surprise since we have had forecast of an El Nino.
2: Not just an El Nino, a super El Nino. El Nino is a naturally occurring climate pattern that kicks in every few years. It happens when the Pacific Ocean gets extremely warm around the equator, which sends ripple effects into the atmosphere and changes weather patterns globally. In the Atlantic, it changes the winds.
9: That's a problem because you can imagine, you know, you have some clouds, they're trying to organize and become a hurricane.
2: Storms that become hurricanes have to start spinning in that classic hurricane shape to really gain power.
9: If the winds are pushing the bottom part of those clouds to one direction and the top in another direction, it would be hard for those clouds to become more organized and become a hurricane.
2: The storms tend to get ripped apart, which means fewer Atlantic hurricanes during El Nino years. In the Pacific, it's been the
9: eyes and become a hurricane.
2: The storms tend to get ripped apart, which means fewer Atlantic hurricanes during El Nino years.

0: go through this, what we call rapid intensification, when they blow up in intensity very fast.
1: The warmer the ocean, the faster and stronger a hurricane can grow. Camargo says Hurricane Isaias could do some major damage due to rain and storm surge. And even if this year ends quietly in the Atlantic, no one should get too comfortable. After El Niños come La Niñas, which usually mean a more active Atlantic hurricane season. Lauren Sommer, NPR News.
2: 7:19, this is News 88.7. Good morning. Over on 90, headed in, Belford reports of a new accident. Fire crews just cleared up that wreck on the West Loop. It was southbound before Woodway in a couple of right lanes. They drove off a couple of minutes ago. 90 for the high, sunshine, 66 right now. Let's see what's going on. ABC 13 meteorologist Kevin Roth is with us.
3: We've got dry air in place, and that makes for some very comfortable mornings. A lot of folks waking up this morning to temperatures in the mid and upper 60s. A lot of sunshine means highs will still rebound into the low 90s today, Saturday, and Sunday. All very similar. A lot of sunshine. Waking up, temperatures are going to be in the mid and upper 60s, and we'll warm into the low 90s each and every day. Rain chances returning next week, as will the humidity. I'm ABC 13 meteorologist Kevin Roth for News 88.7.
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5: I'm Michael Atkinson. 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
2: 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Good morning. And we're going to jump right back into our campaign and Matt Harrob. This is a triple hour, so let me get this right. I give 100, and that turns into 300.
8: Yeah, it's pretty good math right there. Yeah, this triple match is in loving memory of Don Sanders. This is the second day of our fall radio drive, and as Jared said, right now is a great time to support this station. I'm with our Fort Bend County reporter, Melissa Anahe, this morning. Good morning, Melissa.
9: Good morning. You said my favorite word, triple. 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
9: Hey, and Houston Matters with Craig Cohen, it's coming up this 9 o'clock hour. 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
9: That's right, Matt. 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
2: 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I'm Jeronimo Cortina, political scientist at the University of Houston.
3: I'm Brandon Rottinghouse, a political science professor from the University of Houston. And we're the co-hosts of Houston Public Media's Party Politics podcast. Here's our take on what's happened this week in Texas.
4: Yet another visit from the President of the United States.
5: Indeed.
4: Donald Trump will be here in Texas. He'll be in San Antonio, a rally featuring Ken Paxton and candidates in these South Texas races, including Carlos de la Cruz, who is the brother of Monica de la Cruz, who's
5: Indeed.
4: Running for 35th. This is the president's fourth campaign stop in 6 weeks. What does that mean for Texas politics or for sort of the geometry of the politics nationwide?
5: I think it's a double-edged sword.
4: Yeah.
5: So on the one hand, it can, you know, rally the base.
4: Yeah.
5: But also on the other hand, people are going to be mad.
4: This is not a red city.
5: No.
4: San Antonio is pretty blue, but it definitely is going to be a blowback, right? How much do you think? He's campaigning with Ken Paxton, like we said. He's campaigning basically collectively for the South Texas districts, which the Republicans put a lot of effort in. We
5: yep.
4: talked about this a bunch, to basically gerrymander them and make them
5: yes.
4: more Republican. They definitely did that on paper, but they still got to win these at the ballot box. So you think this is going to backlash?
5: When you're thinking about South Texas, the approval of President Trump among Latino yeah. voters is pretty yeah. low on the one hand. Then on the other hand, is the context. The economy is not doing anything, right?
4: Yeah.
5: And if you want to see trucks go to South Texas
4: yeah.
5: and then go and pay $6 a gallon
4: yeah.
5: for diesel and almost $4 a gallon for regular gas.
4: Yeah. Driving all over that region. San Antonio is a place where there's just lots of traffic, so people are sitting
5: oh,
4: around.
5: Yeah.
4: And it's also very sensitive to these economic swings. And so it's not doing well. And I guess the question is like, what the president's message is going to be? Is it going to be just
5: know.
4: To kind of get out the vote, like, you know, talk about the Republican brand, or is it more dynamic than that?
5: I mean, I've been thinking a lot about these.
4: Mm-hmm.
5: And the question that I have is, here comes a president, and the president is telling you, we're doing fantastic. And then you're driving and suddenly I have to go to the gas and they say, oh yeah, we're doing super great. And then you see your the little the thingy on the
4: right.
5: gas pump
4: right.
5: and it's, you know, $259 and you're like half a tank.
4: Yeah.
5: So
4: yeah.
5: it's
4: it
5: like,
4: does match reality for people.
5: And yeah, so I don't know.
4: Yeah, that's, I think, a real liability for the president in these races. Now, this is a different question, but obviously the gerrymandering effect is going to have long-term consequences.
5: Oops.
4: Yes, but the middle-term consequences here will be that the Republicans are not going to pick up these races in the ways they thought they were, right? They're lucky to get 2 of the 5 they targeted. I think one of them might be the 35th district, which is an open district. This is the one that
5: right.
4: is connected to where President Trump is going to be at the Freeman Coliseum, where I've seen several shows there. It's actually kind of a fun old school place to see a show. And this is a district that President Trump carried by 10 points. So it should be a winnable district, but is actually in play. I think anything that's within 10 points probably means it's going to be competitive this cycle. So yeah, the president probably needs to be there to pump up Republican support. And that's a wrap for this week. I'm Brandon Brodinghouse, a political science professor from the University of Houston.
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6: The effects of redistricting loom large over Alabama, where Republicans have redrawn congressional maps in their favor. 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
10: Sunshine 90 for the high. We're at 66 right now. It's the fall fundraising campaign, and we're in the middle of it. And Matt, I have to say that the majority of the gifts are probably $10, $20, $30, $40 a month, and that builds when there's thousands of people doing that. However, we do have the ballers in town that are the doctors, the lawyers, the business owners. This is a great tax write-off. Let's go big. Maybe 5,000 if you can give it. That's going to be tripled.
0: Yeah, and if you do that, you become a member of our affinity council, and it will be tripled, but just for the next 30 minutes. You can also become a member of our studio society of 5,000 a year is too much. $125 a month, and you are a member of our studio society. And if you've been thinking about that, this is the hour to do it, because we have, again, 30 more minutes left for your gift to be tripled. 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I would be sleeping at the station overnight, Jared, to have make sure people got the information that they needed. 888-909-0887. 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
1: It's Friday. 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
12: It's Morning Edition from NPR News. I'm Michelle Martin.
13: And I'm Steve Inskeep. President Trump made an announcement about the war in Iran on social media.
12: He explicitly linked the unpopular war to the midterm elections. And this is a quote, "We will not be attacking Iran at any time prior to the midterm elections to be held in the United States on November 3rd, unquote. Okay, why do that? Apparently, to refute reports that the White House is considering airstrikes against Iran before Election Day.
13: Okay, so the president is making this explicit connection between his decisions on a war involving the United States and his political fortunes at home. So let's bring in an expert on politics, NPR senior political editor and correspondent Domenico Montanaro. Good morning.
14: Hey there, Steve.
13: Okay, what is notable about this post?
14: I mean, it's a little surprising that any president at war would want to tip their hand in either direction and make any kind of declarative promise pledging not to strike. You know, if we asked at the Pentagon or White House, are you going to strike before the election, we'd be chided for asking such a silly question.
13: Yes.
14: Because they're not going to tell us in the media, right? But Trump doing this is a very clear sign that he knows this war has been bad for his party politically ahead of these midterms. The reality is more strikes and further engagement. It's a tough sell for an American audience, including for many in Trump's base. I mean, Trump explicitly promised to not get into foreign entanglements. He even said in his inaugural that his presidency might be measured by the wars he didn't get into. You know, prolonged unpopular wars we know can be and have been dangerous for any president and his party. Think about Iraq, Vietnam, Korea, and all of that's heightened even more in October of an election year when the president's already unpopular. The cost of living and gas prices are putting Republicans on their back foot across the country.
13: Yeah, so I'm thinking this through. The president says, don't worry about the war. I'm not going to remind you about the war until you vote for my party, and then maybe I'll resume the war after I get your vote. I mean, that seems to be the message here. But I was just out interviewing voters in the last few days, Domenico. They seem to be aware that there is a war on.
14: You know, this war is very unpopular if you look at public opinion. A recent AP NORC poll, for example, found that 7 in 10 disapprove of how Trump is handling the war, and they say the war has not been worth fighting. Trump argues that it is worth it because he doesn't want Iran to have a nuclear weapon, though his rationale for this war certainly shifted quite a bit from the beginning of it. And it's hard to believe that this has been going on since February, much longer than promised. And historically in this country, wars that have dragged on have become major political problems for presidents.
13: I guess we should note also the president has said he is thinking the Iranians will be willing to settle with him after the midterm. So maybe he's hoping not to have to strike at all. But doesn't he face a historic problem here in terms of the popularity of this thing?
14: Yeah, he is. I mean, I wrote about this back in March, a few weeks after the war in Iran started, right after Trump had declared, quote, we won. Back then, there had been no real rally around the flag effect, as it's known in polling, when the country unifies and a president benefits, like when a country's attacked and the country feels compelled to respond. But this was a war of choice, and Americans have been war weary from decades in Afghanistan, Iraq, and Syria. When all this started, Trump's approval rating was sitting at 48% in an average of the polls. Now it's down to 37%. You know, it's a similar drop to what we saw, frankly, for President Biden after the chaotic withdrawal from Afghanistan. And he never really recovered, especially as he was also dealing with a difficult economy.
13: So what does this mean for the elections that are underway in some places?
14: Yeah, it's not great for Trump and the Republican Party. That's why you've seen several Republicans distancing themselves from the war and the president's policies in recent weeks. Most Republicans I talk to concede that they're probably going to lose the House majority, and they're trying to hang on to a majority in the Senate, having to be on defense in a lot of red states, which they never thought would be the case when this cycle started.
13: It's just amazing to think about an election that could be decided in Kansas or Iowa or Texas.
14: Exactly.
13: Domenico, thanks so much.
14: You're welcome.
13: That's NPR's Domenico Montanaro.
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0: 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Good morning. I'm Matt Harrop, your morning anchor, here with our Fort Bend County reporter, Melissa Anahe, this morning. Hey, Melissa.
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1: That's right. Triple, triple, triple. I said that three times. That's three reminders for you guys out there listening. Thank you for giving us a part of your day, giving us a part of your morning on your commute. 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
0: Triple, but only for another 19 minutes. 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It all matters. It's all tripled, but just for the next 18 minutes.
1: Well said, Matt. Right now, this moment, I want to thank all the members who have given this morning, this lovely Friday, just got paid maybe. We want to shout out to James from League City. Yay! Carson from Sugarland. All right, Fort Bend. We got Edwin from League City, Fred from Katie, and Marlon from H-Town, Houston. You know, all of these members have gotten their gifts tripled. 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
16: Good morning. I'm Temeskan Debesoy at the BBC. The South African lawyer and judge Navi Pillay has won this year's Nobel Peace Prize. The chairman of the Norwegian Nobel Committee, Jorgen Vatne Frydenlund, said she'd been instrumental in ensuring that war crimes, crimes against humanity and genocide were prosecuted.
17: Navi Pillay's commitment to universal legal principles and her firm moral compass are constants in a long career.
16: South Africa has withdrawn a controversial directive allowing new asylum applications a day after anti-immigrant violence erupted in Johannesburg and Durban. The government said the operations were quickly overwhelmed, putting officials at risk. Christian Parkinson reports from Johannesburg.
18: Migration has been a contentious issue in South Africa, and the court ruling sparked anger among some anti-migrant groups, leading to outbreaks of violence. The government says today's U-turn is not a political decision, and that it will explore other ways of honouring the constitutional court ruling.
16: And thieves in Italy have stolen 30,000 bottles of wine worth more than $5.5 million in total. Olivia Noon has the details.
19: A warehouse in Tuscany was targeted just as the family-owned Marchese Antonori winery was about to ship some of its most valuable bottles to customers abroad. Mass thieves disabled the alarm system and transported thousands of cases of red wine in two huge trucks. Police are investigating, but no arrests have been made.
16: I'm Temeskan Debesai at the BBC in London.
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12: 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I'm Michelle Martin.
13: And I'm Steve Inskeep. Good morning. Colleges are adding some new majors to attract new students and maybe adapt to a changing job market. Here are our colleagues, Waylon Wong and Ricky Mulvey at the Indicator for Planet Money.
20: Eddie Hernandez is a professor in human anatomy and physiology at UT San Antonio. His students call him Dr. H, so we will too. Dr. H said conversations about a new health sciences degree program started a few years ago.
21: We have a fantastic biology degree, but it seemed a little broad, and it also seemed like it didn't reflect our specific population of students.
22: Students like Case Brown. A few months ago, Dr. H told Case, guess what? The college has this new major. It checks off all the prereqs that you need for medical school. Plus, you'll get more tailored courses that will prepare you for an actual career as a doctor.
23: Dr. H came to me, was like, hey, Case, this is new. This is how it benefit you. I was like, cool, sign me up.
22: Dr. H says by his last count, there are around 500 undergraduates in the current cohort.
20: And he says that if these future doctors and physician's assistants stay in Texas to build the careers, that will be another win for the program.
22: And sustainable careers are the ultimate goal of these new degrees. That puts programs without a clear pathway to a job on the chopping block.
20: The last decade or so has already been hard for the liberal arts in the U.S. The number of bachelor's degrees awarded in humanities is down 30% since 2012. That's according to the American Academy of Arts and Sciences.
22: Jason Fox is the chief academic officer at the Savannah College of Art and Design in Savannah, Georgia. Jason's college has art right there in its name, and yet it still has to make tough calls about what programs to keep. This year, the college stopped accepting new enrollees in sculpture. Jason says the decisions come down to jobs and earnings potential.
24: These are economic decisions as much as they were either A, we weren't delivering on the promise, or B, there was no promise to deliver on because there was no market out there for it.
20: On the flip side, Jason and other administrators at SCAD realized a few years ago that there would be a huge market for college graduates with training in AI.
22: Jason started talking to people at both SCAD and in industries like film and fashion.
20: So in September of 2025, SCAD launched a new major in applied AI. NVIDIA came on board as a corporate partner.
22: The school says the program should equip students for careers in designing AI products and machines. Jason says the number one metric that the college looks at is the employment rate of graduates, and it's hard to justify programs that don't lead to sustainable careers.
24: If you're offering generalized degrees, especially in a specialty university like ours, it begs the question, okay, what am I going to do next? And at the undergraduate level, I don't think education consumers today are comfortable with that.
22: Education consumers. Now, that's an interesting term. But it makes sense given the escalating cost of higher education. Students and their families want a monetary return on investment. And SCAD isn't alone in adding AI to its roster of degrees. There are around 80 AI majors being offered in the U.S. right now, according to a tracker from Northeastern University.
20: But all is not lost for the liberal arts. UCLA has a new department of digital humanities. The school says students will use digital tools to explore what it means to be human.
22: Ricky Mulvey,
20: Waylon Wong, NPR News.
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13: This is Morning Edition from NPR News. Our theme music was inspired by B.J. Lederman. I'm Steve Inskeep.
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10: And I'm Jared Carroll. Glad you're here. Just about 7:50. Happy Friday. Sunny, 90 for the high. The weekend looks the same. And then rain chances kicking in Monday, possibly all week. 66 right now.
2: The Chronicle's Carrie Darling says there are 30 films shot or set in Houston every Houstonian should see. I'm Craig Cohen. We discuss the list with Darling and film critic Joe Layden on Houston Matters, Friday morning at 9 on News 88.7 and YouTube.
3: It was no surprise when Donald Trump won Texas in the 2024 presidential election, but his popularity among Latino voters in the Rio Grande Valley surprised many observers. 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A political dispatch from the Valley on the Texas Standard.
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10: Middle of our fall fundraising campaign. 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
7: From Marketplace in Washington, I'm Kimberly Adams. The Trump administration announced yesterday it will no longer allow Microsoft, Adobe, and a handful of other companies to sponsor foreign workers for green cards, at least for now. The administration is accusing them of abusing the system and hiring foreign workers instead of American ones. Here's Vice President J.D. Vance speaking at a press conference yesterday.
0: Our message to Microsoft and to any other foreign or domestic corporation is quite simple. We obviously want you to thrive in the United States of America. We want people to invest in the United States of America, particularly the American technology sector. We are the biggest boosters of your industry. We want you to continue to grow and to employ a lot of people, but we want you to employ American workers. And so our message to Microsoft is you're a great American company, but you've got to hire great American workers.
25: The administration also announced an investigation into nine universities accusing them of abusing the J-1 temporary student visa program. This all follows a new rule the Department of Homeland Security proposed earlier this week that would raise the fee for international students who want to stay in the U.S. and work temporarily after graduation through the optional practical training program. The fee for that program is $500 right now, but the administration wants to raise it to $70,000. Marketplace's Samantha Fields has more.
1: More than half of international students stay and work after they graduate through the optional practical training program.
6: It's a really important bridge for international student graduates who want to stay and work in the United States.
1: Julia Gillatt at the Migration Policy Institute says OPT allows them to extend their student visa and work for a year, or up to three if they're in science or tech, and build relationships with potential employers.
6: U.S. employers like to hire people that they know and like, especially if they're going to pay to sponsor somebody for a visa.
1: Under the proposed rule, Clay Harmon at AIRC, the Association of International Enrollment Management, says universities would have to pay $70,000 per student for OPT.
8: I imagine there would only be very few institutions who could even remotely entertain the notion of being able to cover that cost.
1: The option to stay and work after graduation is a big draw for a lot of international students.
8: It tends to be a major factor in the sort of individual ROI calculations that a lot of students do about whether the cost of a U.S. degree ends up being worth it in the end for them.
1: If OPT becomes hard to get, he says it's likely fewer students would choose to study in the U.S. I'm Samantha Fields for Marketplace.
14: Hey, we are in our fall radio campaign here on News 88.7 Houston Public Media. This is it. You have 5 minutes left to get your gift tripled in loving memory of Don Sanders. 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Again, 5 minutes left. That is it.
15: What?
14: To get your gift tripled. Yes, Melissa. Good morning. Melissa Narhe, our Fort Bend County reporter with me this morning. Hello.
15: That's
14: there.
15: Right. 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
14: And for members who want to make a deeper investment, the Affinity Council begins with a gift of $5,000 for the year. 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
15: That's right. 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We're there with the Galveston Bureau. We're there with the Fort Bend County Bureau. We have our Harris County reporters. They're on the ground, staying focused on the news that serves Houston. And we are thankful to you and the members who help us make that happen. 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
14: Yeah, people like James from Corpus Christi, Milton from Houston, Terry from Pearland, Barbara from Houston. There's a lot of names here. If you're picking up the phone, 4 minutes left to get your gift tripled right now. Marsha from Bel Air, Kimberly from Houston. Houston. Shauna from Houston. 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
15: That's right, Matt. 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
15: Yep, that's right. 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Thank you to Wayne from Bel Air, Harriet from Houston, Rish from Conroe. All right, Conroe in the house. Mm-hmm. We got Kath from Pasadena. Woo, I love that audience. 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
14: And you went all the way around the board there, Melissa. Bel Air, Houston, Conroe, Pasadena. 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
15: 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Again, for so many Houstonians, Houston Matters is a show that they look forward to that comes up at the 9 a.m. hour. It gives Houston a place to talk about, hey, Houston.
14: Yeah, that's a place where you can learn a little bit more about what is going on in your community, keeping you informed about the candidates coming up in a midterm election. 15 seconds left to pick up the phone and become a Studio Society member, maybe. $125 a month. 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
10: 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What you see is what you get. Sunshine, blue skies, 90 for the high. Tonight's low, upper 60s, low 70s. Weekend looks the same. Throwing in a 30% chance of rain for Columbus Day Monday, 40% chance Tuesday, and rain chances increasing going into Friday. We're sitting right now at 65, Baytown 66 here at the University of Houston. If you've given already, appreciate it. 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
9: Live from NPR News in Washington, I'm Corva Coleman. Forecasters say Hurricane Isaias has become a major Category 3 storm with top sustained winds of 120 miles per hour. Isaias is now 170 miles south of the mouth of the Mississippi, expected to make landfall late tonight. The winner of this year's Nobel Peace Prize is former UN Human Rights Chief Navi Pillay. As Esme Nicholson reports, the prize committee honored her efforts to promote peace via international law.
16: Navi Pillay, who reacted with disbelief when she heard the news this morning, started her career defending Nelson Mandela. After apartheid, she became a judge at the International Criminal Tribunal for Rwanda, where she helped establish groundbreaking legal precedents recognizing rape as an act of genocide. She chaired the UN Independent International Commission of Inquiry on the Occupied Palestinian Territory that concluded last year that Israel has committed genocide in Gaza. Israel has dismissed the report as scandalous. And today, 85-year-old Pillay is serving as a judge at the International Court of Justice in a case where Myanmar stands accused of genocide. Chair of the Norwegian Nobel Committee, Jørgen Vatne Fridnes, praised her firm moral compass and work that shows legal measures can prevent acts of war. For NPR News, I'm Esme Nicholson in Berlin.
17: The Ukrainian military is using novel methods to push Russian troops out of the eastern Ukrainian region of Donbas. NPR's Joanna Kakissis reports on how the Ukrainians have reclaimed more territory from the Russians.
18: The military says its soldiers used electronic warfare and aerial drones to blind Russian reconnaissance, and then they destroyed Russian firepower and supply routes. And then after that, they sent in land robots, which are these unmanned ground vehicles that look like small trucks, to weaken Russian positions. And then assault groups went in to clear those positions. Now, the Ukrainians say they took back roughly 68 square miles, and that's about three times the size of Manhattan.
17: NPR's Joanna Kakissis reporting. Russia's been firing drones and missiles at civilian targets in Ukraine this week. Ukrainian officials say at least 85 people have been killed. Mortgage rates are up again. The national average for a 30-year fixed rate is now 7.4%. NPR's Stephen Bissaha reports.
19: It wasn't that long ago, back in February, when mortgage rates had fallen below 6%. But since then, two major events have caused a sharp jump in the cost of borrowing, including for a house. The first was the start of the U.S. and Israeli war against Iran that caused investors to worry about inflation, which caused bond yields to rise. The second event was the Federal Reserve raising interest rates last month to fight that inflation. Rates quickly climbed past 7%, and they've kept climbing since. The Fed will meet later this month to decide on whether to again hike rates, which could drive mortgage rates up even higher. Stephen Bissaha, NPR News, Birmingham, Alabama.
17: This is NPR.
21: Live from News 88.7 in Houston, I'm Shelby Rose. A report from educators, lawmakers, and experts is calling for major changes to state takeovers of public school districts. The report, authorized by the Commission on the HISD Takeover, spent the last year examining the impacts of the Texas Education Agency's takeover of Houston ISD. News 88.7's Bianca Seward reports.
23: The report claims since Mike Miles became the state-appointed superintendent, HISD has, quote, diminished curriculum and, quote, demeaned educators. HISD did not immediately respond to a request for comment. The authors spoke with more than 100 students, teachers, and parents over the last year to examine the personal experiences of people in the community under the state takeover. They're now calling for lawmakers to raise the threshold for what triggers a state takeover and add guardrails to the authority of state-appointed boards and superintendents. I'm Bianca Seward, News 88.7.
21: Democratic candidate for governor Gina Hinojosa is proposing a one-time $1,500 payment to every Texas household using the state's rainy day fund. She says the fund has grown while Texans struggle with rising electricity bills, insurance, and other costs.
26: We've never had so much money in the rainy day fund. It has historically been at $10 billion, but it has been hoarded by our current leadership, including Greg Abbott. They're trying to shrink government by hoarding it and not spending it. So I say, then just send it back to the people.
21: Her campaign estimates the plan would cost $17 billion and require legislative approval. Governor Greg Abbott declined an invitation for an interview. It's 68 degrees here on the University of Houston campus. I'm Shelby Rose, News 88.7.
27: 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John Ludwig Taylor solves murder cases like a game of chess in this BritBox original mystery. 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
14: 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I'm Matt Harab, your morning anchor, here with our Fort Bend County reporter, Melissa Anahe, this morning. Hey, Melissa.
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2: 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I'm Michelle Martin.
3: And I'm Steve Inskeep. As soon as tonight, people along the Gulf Coast find out how their hurricane preparations hold up.
2: Several states are in the likely path of Isaias, the first hurricane of the season. It's now a Category 3 storm with top winds of 110 miles per hour, that according to the National Hurricane Center. In a few minutes, we'll speak with the mayor of Pensacola, Florida, as residents there brace for the storm's landfall. But we begin with the news.
3: NPR's Debbie Elliott is waiting in Crestview, which is in the Florida Panhandle. Debbie, good morning.
11: Morning.
3: What's the storm doing now?
11: You know, it's been rapidly getting stronger because of those very warm waters of the Gulf of Mexico over the last couple of days. And forecasters with the National Hurricane Center are saying this could be a very dangerous hurricane when it makes landfall, potentially with winds topping 100 miles an hour, life-threatening storm surge somewhere between 5 and 7 feet. It's also going to dump a lot of rain, up to 15 inches in some places. The cone of possibility right now for landfall seems to be narrowing in right along the Alabama-Florida state line. But, you know, impact are going to be possible all the way from Louisiana over to the Big Bend area of Florida.
3: How are people preparing in that cone?
11: Well, local officials have ordered some evacuations in coastal communities here in the Florida Panhandle, and shelters have been opened. Alabama ordered tourists to leave the beaches ahead of the storm. Highways in and out of the region were very busy yesterday with both people leaving and emergency crews, you know, getting ready to come to the coast. I passed several National Guard convoys, some search and rescue boats that were coming up from South Florida, lots of those big bucket trucks that they use to repair power lines. You know, states typically pre-stage all kinds of emergency equipment, the helicopters, generators, high water vehicles that they'll use for rescues if needed. Also supplies like food and water that can be distributed, you know, expecting prolonged power outages. Governor Ron DeSantis in Florida urged people to stay vigilant.
12: Please be on the lookout. Even if you're outside the cone, you could still have tornado risks. And so I would just say over these next couple days, just be very attuned to the surroundings and the weather.
3: Debbie, I just want to note the timing. Hurricanes are traditionally a late summer thing. This is pretty late for the first hurricane of the season.
11: This is very late to get the very first hurricane of a season. We thought we had escaped the worst this year because of the prominent El Nino weather pattern that's going on. That typically hinders development of tropical cyclones in the Atlantic basin. But here we are now, schools and government offices closing. A lot of fall festivals had to be canceled, like the National Shrimp Festival in Gulf Shores, Alabama. Mm. That's a big economic blow. Also, a good bit of the offshore oil and gas production in the Gulf has been curtailed. As for residents, folks along the coast do know the drill, sandbagging, boarding up the windows or putting down the hurricane shutters, getting boats to safe harbor or high land. We're seeing a lot of that. Hannah Atkins made a last-minute run to Lowe's just north of Pensacola yesterday with her three young children.
13: We've definitely got gas for the generator. We've put all our patio furniture up, weighted it down. I just came into Lowe's to get stuff to tie down everything with our chicken coop. So it doesn't blow away. But yeah, we've gotten food in the car already, just picked it up from Publix, and gonna go home and not waste any more gas on the road.
11: Definitely don't want the chickens blowing around, so no. People will be hunkering down in earnest today.
3: Okay, NPR's Debbie Elliott, be safe.
11: Thanks so much, Steve.
2: Let's stay in the Florida Panhandle. D.C. Reeves is the mayor of Pensacola, which has a long history of big storms. Mr. Mayor, good morning. Thanks for joining us.
10: Good morning. Thanks for having me.
2: So Debbie just told us people are getting ready the usual way, sandbags, you know, food, candles, et cetera, et cetera. How's the city getting ready?
10: Yeah, for better or worse, we do absolutely have experience in this. I was born and raised here. It's kind of a way of life. You remember those experiences that you've been through. And so fortunately, while we've had to deal with devastation over the years with this particular storms, it also means that we have a pretty educated citizenry that understands what they should be doing. But also there are challenges in Pensacola with information like visitors. We're a year-round tourist destination, and also the influx of new people in Florida. So I've probably gotten a few more emails than most mayors might, given the fact that we've gotten close to 2 million more people in Florida in the last 7 or 8 years. So this will be a first storm for a lot of new Pensacolians.
2: Oh, all right. That makes a lot of sense. You declared a state of emergency for your city. I understand that the county did also for low-lying areas and mobile home communities. Are people following that order, to your knowledge?
10: Yeah, so far, zones A and B, which of course that will be Pensacola Beach, the barrier island, and then within the city limits of Pensacola, of course, any of the waterfront and kind of coastal areas, that those evacuations are in place. There is a shelter at the Bay Center at our large arena in downtown. So those things are well underway. And but our general feeling is people are heeding these warnings so far. Obviously, there will be some people sticking it out. But Senator Scott was in on yesterday with a lot of local elected officials as well, trying to really implore people to listen to these warnings.
2: I noticed that Pensacola is urging residents to get their information from, quote, legitimate sources like the county's Emergency Management Department and the National Weather Service. Is this a concern now? I mean, people getting misleading or inaccurate information when it comes to emergencies?
10: Yeah, it's interesting. It's kind of a welcome to 2026 of the social media world that I think negatively impacts situations like this in two key ways. Number one is just somebody posting on social media that something happened that may not actually have happened. and certainly that sends our team into a scramble to try to verify what it is and isn't true. That's why we want people to get from verified sources. And then secondly, one thing is after a storm, there's a big rush to take photos and go see damage and all that, probably kind of fueled by the social media world. And again, that not only puts lives in danger for those people, but it puts potentially first responders' lives in danger with downed power lines, trees, high water, and things like that. So it's an interesting world in 2026, mm-hmm. and that's why we really ask folks to make sure that they are getting correct information, not the first thing they see on their social media feed.
2: And do you have any other big concerns that I haven't asked you about so far?
10: You know, this is speed-wise is similar to Hurricane Sally in 2020. However, Sally was not moving directionally very fast. It sat over us for about 8 hours. Fortunately, the silver lining is this one is moving quickly. And so it may not be the same number of hours of impact, but nonetheless, this is something we're taking very seriously. And the bottom line is our city and county efforts. There's decades of experience, and everything that is within our control is completed or well underway. So certainly our citizens and the nation can rest assured that we can't control the cone. We can't control the speed. We can't control what time it gets here. But we can darn sure control that the police and fire, our stormwater ponds, make sure that we are as ready to go for our citizens as we can be.
2: So you mentioned that you grew up in Pensacola. You've been through like Hurricane Sally. There was Hurricane Sally in 2020 and 2004. There was Hurricane Ivan. What do you think that the city has learned from those experiences?
10: Well, first, it does help us because we know to take these things seriously. Hurricane Ivan was a defining moment in this city, I think, both in its devastation and really in the prosperity that followed it. There's many things that changed in our city, really for the better in the last 20 years. But I would say most recently, Hurricane Sally, the fact that it really pivoted late, it kind of caught our community by surprise in terms of its intensity and where it was going.
0: The fact that that happened, I think we're seeing this week people taking this much more seriously, getting their boats out of marinas, getting to Lowe's and Home Depot and the grocery store perhaps a little bit quicker because of that being really on the front of people's minds, that only 6 years ago we kind of got caught a little surprised.
2: That is D.C. Reeves. He's the mayor of Pensacola, Florida. Mr. Mayor, thanks so much. Stay safe. We'll be thinking about you.
0: Absolutely. Thanks for having me.
3: The USS Abraham Lincoln is back in its home port of San Diego this morning. The aircraft carrier just finished a nearly 11-month deployment, which is the longest time spent at sea without a port visit. 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
4: Thousands of families were on the pier waiting, cheering, holding signs, and ringing cowbells as the Lincoln approached. Kayla Clark had been waiting with her siblings since early morning.
5: We're waiting for our dad. He's a master chief, and his name is Lavelle Clark.
4: The Clarks said they'd heard the stories about the Lincoln, news reports of plumbing problems, insufficient supplies, less than desirable food.
5: We were very shocked. We were like, what? Like, the ship? Like, that's actually crazy. But, you know, I'm just glad they're returning now and things can probably get better for them. You know what I mean?
4: Just after noon, the ship, which had been in sight for about a half hour, was slowly guided into the pier by tugboats. Isabella Holland was standing right next to where the ship pulled up, but broke into a run when she saw her dad, USS Lincoln Captain David Holland. Her homemade sign said she'd grown a few inches since he'd last seen her, almost a year ago.
6: First deployment for her, for being able to be here on the pier, means a ton. Just like the Admiral and everybody said, brought all of the sailors and Marines home. Everybody just persevered. We do hard things. We do them together.
4: The USS Lincoln will eventually leave San Diego to travel to its new home port of Bremerton, Washington. For NPR News, I'm John Carroll in San Diego.
3: And we'll mention that Defense Secretary Pete Hegseth went on board the Lincoln to welcome the crew back.
4: I'm John Carroll in San Diego.
3: And we'll mention that Defense Secretary Pete Hegseth went on board the Lincoln to welcome the crew.

0: will be live streamed December 3rd. 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
1: On News 88.7, it's 8:19. Good morning, Jared Carroll here. Just saw crews clean up this wreck inbound Southwest Freeway. It was at Hillcroft in a couple of left lanes. They drove off about 2 minutes ago. Kevin Roth is with us, ABC 13 meteorologist. What's going on?
2: Cool mornings and warm afternoons. That's going to be the case all the way through the weekend. We're starting with temperatures in the 60s. We saw it today. We'll see it Saturday and Sunday as well. And then full sunshine all the way through the weekend will warm temperatures up into the low 90s every day this weekend. Next week, the moisture returns. You'll notice the humidity and some rain chances as well. I'm ABC 13 meteorologist Kevin Roth for News 88.7.
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8: 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Hey, Melissa.
9: Hey, good morning, Matt, and good morning to all of our listeners. 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Harry, Thomas, Evan, Francisco, Mary Jo, all from Houston. We got Kim from Kima. Thank you. Corey from Magnolia in the house. Thank you. 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
9: Yeah, we're preparing our newsrooms now for that election coverage that Matt was talking about. 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
8: Yeah, there's a lot of big races coming up. A U.S. Senate race, obviously, James Tallarico and Ken Paxton, statewide races for governor, lieutenant governor, all the way down to the races you cover out in Fort Bend County with county judge and Harris County judge, obviously, on the ballot. There's a big ballot coming up in November, and we want to make sure that you are going to make an informed decision. That is why we are here. That is why you're picking up the phone and dialing 888-909-0887 so you can get fact-based journalism, non-biased news at HoustonPublicMedia.org/donate.
9: That's right. You summarized it just perfectly well right there, Matt. And with that, I'm going to add with another listener testimonial. Francisco made their gift this morning. Thank you so much. And left us with this comment.

0: comment. All right, we're going to read it right now. I really enjoy the whole program. Wow. You keep us informed and connected. This is why we do what we do, guys. You listening right now, make your gift today.
1: Yeah, let's do another shout out this morning. We are certainly seeing the phone lines light up this morning. Richard from Conroe, Yana from Bel Air, Beth from Houston, Annika from Pearland.
0: All right.
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0: That's right. Happy Friday, everyone. One of my favorite things about public media beyond reporting for you guys is the local programs here for you. You have Hello Houston. You have Houston Matters coming up. 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Or by calling 888-909-0887. Thank you.
2: South African judge Navanethan Pillay has won this year's Nobel Peace Prize. In an announcement this morning, the Norwegian Nobel Committee said the award was for her efforts to promote peace and international law.
3: This year's laureate has been instrumental in ensuring that war crimes, crimes against humanity, and genocide are prosecuted.
2: NPR's Esme Nicholson is here to tell us more about Pillay. Esme, good morning.
4: Good morning, Michelle.
2: So what should we know?
4: Well, Navanethan Pillay, better known as Navi Pillay, is a South African human rights lawyer, as you say, who started her career defending Nelson Mandela. After apartheid, she became a judge on the International Criminal Tribunal for Rwanda, where she helped to establish groundbreaking legal precedents recognizing rape as an act of genocide. She chaired the UN Independent International Commission of Inquiry on the occupied Palestinian territory that concluded last year that Israel has committed genocide in Gaza. Israel has dismissed the report as scandalous. And today, 85-year-old Pillay is serving as a judge at the International Court of Justice in a case where Myanmar stands accused of genocide. Reacting to the news this morning from Nuremberg Court, where she happened to be, she expressed disbelief and insisted that as a judge and lawyer, she'd need to verify the news.
2: Of course. What else did the Nobel Committee say about why they chose her?
4: Well, the chair of the Norwegian Nobel Prize Committee, Jørgen Vatne Fridnes, said the common thread throughout Navi Pillay's work is her courage and integrity in fighting for a global international order. He was speaking at the Nobel Institute in Oslo this morning. Here he is.
3: Navi Pillay has also contributed to strengthen the institutions of international law. Her independence, her expertise and steadfastness have made her one of the most respected international jurists of our time.
4: He praised her firm moral compass and her work that shows, quote, legal measures can prevent acts of war. Here he is again.
3: This year's laureate has significantly enlarged the scope and impact of international law.
2: And people may remember that last year the winner was the Venezuelan opposition leader, Maria Corina Machado. She later presented her prize to President Trump days after his missions to seize then-President Nicolas Maduro. Do you see a wider message in this year's selection?
4: Well, I think Nobel Committee Chair Friedman has made it quite clear that this really is about a broader concern for the erosion of the post-war legal order, of which, of course, the rule of law is an essential part. And he said that peace requires justice. And, of course, Trump lobbied hard for himself last year, and it's believed he was nominated again this year. But the prize typically recognises the quieter work of individuals or institutions striving to achieve peace, durable peace. And this year's prize honours a woman who has fought to foster and maintain an internationally recognised normative order based on international law. And that is by no means easy, as armed conflicts reach record levels across the world and become increasingly complex and protracted. The Nobel Committee's decision could be seen as a stance against the Trump administration, which has vowed to dismantle the International Criminal Court.
2: That is and NPR's Esme Nicholson in Berlin. Esme, thank you.
4: Thank you, Michelle.
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1: 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I'm your morning anchor, Matt Harab, here with our Fort Bend County reporter, Melissa Anahe, this morning. Hey, Melissa.
0: Hey, good morning, Matt. 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
0: That's right. We want to keep these moments going on for communities across our community for generations to come. And every gift we receive goes into that goal. It goes into the programming and local reporting you depend on, whether it's $5 or $500.
1: Yeah, that local reporting, that includes you, Melissa. You've got a story coming up here in just the next couple of minutes on the program Meals on Wheels, which helps homebound seniors all across the Houston area. But you being our Fort Bend County reporter, Melissa, you wanted to focus on the influence that group is having for folks out there, right?
0: That's right. Affordability, senior needs, the fact that there are just so much happening in the community and that this community wants to be heard. It was so important. And it's because of you. It's because of your support, your donations. You are all part of that community. And with this donation, however you can show your support, that helps the support the reporters, the hosts, and producers behind the work you hear every day.
1: Yeah, so that story with Meals on Wheels is coming up shortly here. And again, it is supported by you. That kind of reporting is the reason why every gift this morning matters. That local in-depth reporting is what we thrive on here at Houston Public Media. 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Keep that local reporting going. We can call 888-909-0887 as well.
0: And one thing I wanted to mention, Matt, was that, you know, the thing happening there was the federal funding changes. We're experiencing the same thing here. And that's why we're doing these campaigns. When I went out there and they said that impacted their bottom line, their budget, I said, hey, it's very familiar here at Houston Public Media. 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
0: 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I'm Shelby Rose. This is News 88.7 In Depth. More than 17 million seniors in the country are economically insecure, living on less than $32,000 a year, according to the National Council on Aging. For these older Americans, that can mean making difficult choices about paying for food and other basic needs. Meals on Wheels is one program that helps fill that gap, but some local providers have been struggling now that federal funding has returned to pre-pandemic levels. As News 88.7's Melissa Inahe reports, community support has helped keep deliveries going in Fort Bend and Waller counties for now, at least through the end of this year.
10: At the Fort Bend Seniors Meals on Wheels distribution site in Rosenberg, the day starts early. Staff members organize a truckload of frozen boxes. The field operations manager oversees a busy line of workers.
11: Rocking and rolling.
10: These aren't just sandwiches. Meals on Wheels delivers frozen meals like chicken, meatloaf, pasta, vegetables, and fruit. It's food on the table every day of the week for vulnerable seniors. The local program has operated for more than 50 years in Fort Bend and Waller counties, delivering over 8 million meals.
12: We're loading up the warmer for the volunteers that come here to the kitchen. We have 7 volunteers.
10: Drivers organize the meals in the kitchen, grab their share of boxes from the trucks, and check the list of addresses along the route. In addition to frozen meals, drivers make sure every person also gets
13: a hot meal, we'll get a bread, and then a treat of some sort.
10: That's Malcolm Warm, one of the assigned drivers.
13: The treat today is going to be the Debbie cakes.
10: Warm is retired from his corporate job and now hand delivers meals to seniors with a little pep in his step.
13: Hello, hello. Meals on Wheels.
10: Warm is out in Rosenberg on one of his deliveries. He drives a two-seater van, which he's organized like an assembly line.
14: This is your van.
13: So this is my van. I keep all the hot meals here in an insulated pack here to keep them hot.
10: He parks the van and starts his daily routine. For homebound seniors like Christine Gray, these meals can mean much more than just lunch or dinner. Can also be a wellness check and human connection.
15: Look how nice they've been to us, you know, bringing us food and stuff every day. You know, that's a blessing in disguise.
10: Gray and Warm have built a sort of kinship over the years.
15: When I had surgery on my hip, you know, he would bring the food in for me and everything. You know, it was really nice.
10: Despite the growing need, federal funding for senior nutrition programs remains flat this year. Meals on Wheels America says that amount was already insufficient and does not keep up with rising food, fuel, and operating costs.
16: Everything's up. You know how that goes. Food's up, gas is up, all of those things have increased our expenses.
10: Doug Simpson is the CEO of Fort Bend Seniors Meals on Wheels. Around a quarter of its budget comes from the Older Americans Act. Federal funding is distributed to local senior programs through the Houston-Galveston Area Council. A spokesperson tells Houston Public Media that funding for senior nutrition programs has returned to pre-pandemic levels after COVID-era relief money ran out. Simpson says his organization has endured a significant cut in funding. Last year, Fort Bend seniors planned to reduce the number of deliveries from 7 days a week to 5 days a week, no weekend meals, because of changes in federal funding. Simpson says they put the word out, asking the community for help.
16: It was everyone from major corporations like HEBs and NRGs to just individuals. Donations were up and, you know, foundations stepped up, government stepped up. County of Waller, for example, increased the amount they gave us just because of, you know, what was happening. We know that if the need is there and the public knows about it, they'll help us.
10: Fort Bend Seniors was able to delay reducing the number of meals, at least to the end of this year. But the fight for more funding isn't over.
16: We've gotten our fiscal year 2027 budget, and it's down a little bit. So, I mean, it's never ending.
10: Lawmakers in Congress are considering a modest increase. But Meals on Wheels America says that's not enough. Regardless of what happens with federal funding, Fort Bend Seniors wants to reach more people beyond the 1,200 seniors it currently serves as the region continues to grow.
16: Let's go find all the seniors who need us and let them know that we're there for them. And if we do that, then everyone around us is going to step up.
10: Back in Rosenberg, Malcolm Warm, the driver from earlier, is en route to drop off another meal.
11: Go past the railroad crossing, then at the light, turn left.
10: But the client isn't home. He's at the hospital. His grandson accepts the meal instead.
14: Everything okay?
17: Jesus. Just got to get him on his more drink fluids, because you try to get him to drink water, yeah, he's going to keep refusing to drink water. So it's more or less getting him hydrated at the hospital. And
10: Rick Brannick, the Fort Bend Seniors Field Operations Manager, says these seniors are more than just a number.
18: Every time we knock on a door, every time we announce Meals on Wheels.
19: Good morning, it's Meals on Wheels.
18: There's a comfort that the client has knowing that they can open up that door and there's someone there that cares for them, that's bringing them their lunch. A nutritious lunch that they don't have to make.
10: And they'll continue that work, one meal at a time. For News 88.7 In Depth, I'm Melissa Nahe.
1: And Melissa is with us this morning, as she has been all morning long. I'm your morning anchor, Matt Hara. Melissa, the crux of that story that we just heard about Meals on Wheels is about affordability, right? As costs rise around the nation and here in Houston. And that's a focus of our newsroom this year, affordability stories.
0: That's right. And as you heard in this story, I know I've been here all morning. 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
14: Good morning, I'm Temeskin Devasai at the BBC. The South African lawyer and judge Navi Pillay has won this year's Nobel Peace Prize. The chairman of the Norwegian Nobel Committee, Jorgen Vatne Frydenlund, said she'd been instrumental in ensuring that war crimes, crimes against humanity and genocide were prosecuted.
3: In historic international court cases, she has shown that legal measures can help prevent acts of war and violence. Navi Pillay has also contributed to strengthen the institutions of international law.
14: More airlines are cancelling their routes to Saudi Arabia because of attacks by Yemen's Houthis on Riyadh Airport. Saudi officials have revealed that three people were killed in the latest assault on Thursday, including a pilot for the Saudi national carrier. Several others were injured and an aircraft damaged. Pakistan International Airlines is among the latest firms to suspend operations after Lufthansa and Air India. And a Ukrainian delegation is expected to meet President Trump's special envoy in Miami today to discuss a proposal to end the war with Russia. The meeting comes a day after at least 30 people were killed in eastern Ukraine in a strike. The BBC's Abdujalil Abdurasulov in Kyiv says many Ukrainians are feeling skeptical about the talks.
20: For many Ukrainians, all these attacks mean that Russia is not willing to end the war and start negotiations. For them, all these attacks mean one thing, that Moscow wants to continue its aggression.
14: I'm Temeskin Devasai at the BBC in London.
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2: 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I'm Michelle Martin.
21: And I'm Steve Inskeep. A developer is trying to push through an alternative energy project on the Navajo Reservation. It's renewable energy, but an environmental group is opposed and says the developer is offering them money to drop their opposition, also that his allies are pressuring their funders. Chris Clements, a member station KNAU, reports.
22: The project would be built here on Black Mesa on the Navajo Nation in Arizona.
23: There's no other place in the world that's this beautiful.
22: Slabs of orange sandstone the size of skyscrapers jut up near where Raymond Peaches feeds his cattle in a corral.
23: This is millions and millions of years of formation that happened, and you want to destroy it just to make money?
22: A French entrepreneur wants to build a series of reservoirs here that he says would have benefits beyond him profiting. His company, Nature and People First, would use solar power to pump water uphill into the reservoirs, which could then be released when the sun isn't shining, spinning turbines to make electricity, basically creating a giant battery.
24: It's going to help, you know, stabilize the grid, integrate more solar, avoid deadly blackouts.
22: Denis Pear says it would also help the reservation's struggling economy.
24: We're talking about approximately 1,000 jobs during 4 years during construction.
22: Projects like this require permits from the Federal Energy Regulatory Commission. The Biden administration denied three of Pear's projects, citing opposition from the Navajo Nation government. The nation remains opposed to Pear's proposal. So does a Navajo environmental group, Tonajonaene, or Sacred Water Speaks. Nicole Horseherder leads it.
25: We're just a big, huge thorn in their side, and they want us gone so that they can move forward with their project.
22: Emails reviewed by KNAU show that Pear offered Tonajonaene $10,000 to drop their opposition. They declined. After that, a local political leader and the head of an energy industry group that Pear's company is part of stepped in. They reached out to some of the group's donors and encouraged them to back away from the nonprofit.
25: I was preoccupied with that for a good 8 months, and it really held up the other work that I could have been doing, and it was stressful.
22: Pear says he had nothing to do with the letters to funders, and that the $10,000 offer was to recognize Horseherder's nonprofit for its input.
24: We tried to build bridges, and we tried to offer, you know, a cooperation and a path to a positive future.
22: Heather Tanana is a Navajo citizen and water law professor at the University of Denver. She says developers frequently offer communities cash in exchange for support. But
4: what absolutely crosses the line is reaching out to individual funders because you're unhappy that they held to their own individual standards.
22: Tanana's opinion is that Pear's donation offer and the complaints from his supporters were not illegal. But, she says, they're part of a long pattern of outsiders trying to impose their will on the Navajo people, even if he's won support from a couple of local leaders.
4: There's such a history of outsiders coming into Indian country with the idea they know what's right and they know how to get it.
22: The Navajo Nation will elect a new president in November. Pear says he'll try to convince that president to drop opposition to his plans. But the Trump administration is trying to roll back a federal policy requiring tribal consent for hydropower projects. For NPR News, I'm Chris Clements.
5: The Chronicle's Kerry Darling says there are 30 films shot or set in Houston every Houstonian should see. I'm Craig Cohen. We discuss the list with Darling and film critic Joe Layden on Houston Matters, Friday morning at 9 on News 88.7 and YouTube.
6: It was no surprise when Donald Trump won Texas in the 2024 presidential election, but his popularity among Latino voters in the Rio Grande Valley surprised many observers. Could the region be ready to swing back left in the midterms, though? A political dispatch from the Valley on the Texas Standard.
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7: 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Near 90 for the high, sunshine going into the weekend. Rain chances kicking in Monday. It could rain almost all week. 68 right now. If you've given already, appreciate it. If not, it takes a couple of minutes. HoustonPublicMedia.org. Appreciate that.
10: A familiar face is joining the Treasury Department and a beach full of trash with nowhere to go.
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10: From Marketplace in Washington, I'm Kimberly Adams. The Treasury Department has a new addition this morning. Economist Judy Shelton is joining as a counselor to Treasury Secretary Scott Bessent to advise him on, according to a release from the department, currency policy with a particular focus on evaluating financial conditions in China. For more on Shelton and what her appointment might mean, we're joined by Chris Lowe, chief economist at FHN Financial in New York. Good morning, Chris.
26: Good morning, Kimberly.
10: Let's unpack this news this morning about Treasury Secretary Bessent naming Judy Shelton as a counselor in his office. Remind us who Shelton is and why you think Bessent might be doing this now.
26: Shelton is an economist and made her reputation for backing a return to the gold standard. She was nominated by President Trump in his first term as a governor at the Federal Reserve, but her nomination did not make it through the Senate. Since then, she's been in the periphery of the White House, not an official economic advisor, but obviously still talking to the president. In this case, she's been hired on as a senior advisor at the Treasury, apparently because she is an expert on the Chinese economy, and Bessent is looking for advice.
11: Let's turn to some other news this week. U.S. Treasury yields hit a 24-year high this week. We've just seen so much volatility in this market. What are you expecting coming down the line?
26: This is an increase in what's called the term premium. That is effectively payment for the risk of holding debt over a long period of time. When the term premium rises, it's because traders are worried about the quantity of debt that's expected to be sold.
11: Chris Lowe is chief economist at FHN Financial in New York. Thank you, Chris.
26: Thank you.
11: Let's do the numbers. The Dow Jones Industrial Average is up 134 points. That's about 0.3%. The S&P 500 and NASDAQ are both also up 0.3%. The 10-year Treasury yield is up at 5.27%. Checking oil, Brent crude is down 0.3% at $104 a barrel. West Texas Intermediate crude is flat at $91.52 a barrel.
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1: Yeah, we certainly thank him for making that testimonial to us. 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If you are listening right now, you are already a part of Houston Public Media. I'm Matt Harib, your morning anchor with Melissa Anahe, our Fort Bend County reporter this morning. Hey, Melissa.
0: Hey, Matt. Good morning. Happy Friday to everyone. Really do appreciate that listener there. You heard it first. I'll also bring another listener testimonial, Camille, who's a loyal listener and member of a part of member services here at Houston Public Media. 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
1: We hear from members all over Greater Houston, including these special supporters. Thank you to Stephanie, Terry, Travis, Rebecca, Denise. All of these people have picked up the phone and dialed 888-909-0887 this morning. Julie, Kingsley, Leslie, Donna have all headed over to HoustonPublicMedia.org/donate, and we thank you for that.
0: Yes, we thank you. We have, like you said earlier, Matt, the reach for this signal is beyond the greater Houston region. We have our Galveston Bureau, our Fort Bend County Bureau. Thank you for listening, and thank you for especially donating today. One more thing about that. 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
7: 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I'm Jared Kill. Good morning. 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Nice morning. Humidity 54%. Get that walk in. Winds out of the northeast 10 miles an hour, 90-ish for the high. It's going to be that way into the weekend. 30% chance of rain. Columbus Day Monday, those rain chances going up Tuesday all the way in to Friday. We're sitting 70, Tomball 75 here at the University of Houston. Southwest Freeway inbound 69 at the Loop, trying to clean up a stall. It's KUHF Houston News 88.7. A service of the University of Houston, 901.
3: Live from NPR News in Washington, I'm Corva Coleman. Forecasters say Hurricane Isaias has now become a major Category 3 hurricane. Top sustained winds are 120 miles per hour. The storm is 170 miles south of the mouth of the Mississippi River. The Secretary of Homeland Security is defending ICE agents who shot and wounded a migrant man from the Dominican Republic yesterday in New York City. Secretary Mark Wayne Mullen says the migrant should not be in the United States. He blamed jurisdictions such as New York for allowing them to remain.
15: Through ICE and DHS, our men and women out there every day, we're enforcing our nation's laws. We're not picking and choosing which laws to enforce like these sanctuary politicians. We're enforcing our nation's laws. Why is that controversial?
3: When ICE agents fired into the man's car yesterday, Mullen says they did not know a 5-year-old child was also in the vehicle. The child was not injured. New York officials have protested over the incident. It's not clear why the ICE agents opened fire. Stocks opened higher this morning as crude oil prices dip. NPR's Scott Horsley reports the Dow Jones Industrial Average rose about 150 points in early trading.
16: Oil prices backed off their recent highs after President Trump said he would not order widespread military strikes on Iran until after the midterm elections next month. The average price of gasoline in the U.S. inched up about a penny per gallon overnight, while diesel prices dipped by a similar amount. The World Trade Organization has raised its forecast for global trade this year, despite the disruption caused by fighting in the Middle East. The WTO says importers and exporters are adjusting to the conflict, while the artificial intelligence boom continues to drive up demand. And mortgage rates have climbed to their highest level in almost 3 years. Freddie Mac says the average rate on a 30-year home loan is now 7.4%. Scott Horsley, NPR News, Washington.
3: Authorities in Russia say they've lifted public health restrictions following the death of a 28-year-old lab worker at a plague research institute in Siberia. NPR's Charles Maines reports this has raised concerns about a potential outbreak of plague.
2: Ever since the death of a female lab technician in Russia's Irkutsk region last week, Russian health authorities have insisted she succumbed to an unknown form of pneumonia rather than the plague. Irkutsk Governor Igor Kobzov all but declared that version final. Kobzov said the deceased lab technician had been vaccinated and was immune to the deadly pathogen she worked with. He also said thousands of tests found no evidence of infection among other lab workers and that life in Irkutsk would be going back to normal. The de facto declaration of an end to the investigation comes despite calls by the World Health Organization and the White House for more Russian transparency about the case.
3: NPR's Charles Maines. This is NPR.
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14: Live from News 88.7 in Houston, I'm Shelby Rose. Dozens of Flock security cameras are being decommissioned in Harris County. News 88.7 Sarah Gruneau says that's despite the county having its own contract with Flock.
17: Commissioner Leslie Briones announced on Thursday that 48 security cameras and 13 automated license plate readers will be removed from her precinct, which includes a large swath of western Harris County. In a statement, Briones says residents in Precinct 4 have raised legitimate security concerns regarding the cameras. Earlier this year, she voted in favor of a $1 million contract renewal for Flock to continue operating in the county, despite pushback from residents. Harris County Judge Elena Hidalgo says Commissioner's Court will return next week for a discussion on Flock cameras. She directed the Office of County Administration to present a report about automated license plate reader technology and its use in the county. I'm Sarah Gruneau, News 88.7.
14: A group of lawmakers want to limit the state's power when it comes to taking over school districts. Houston ISD has been under control by the Texas Education Agency for the past 3 years after multiple failing grades at one high school campus. Houston State Senator Molly Cook co-chaired a new report critical of state intervention.
18: The only path forward for our students, parents, and teachers is to end this takeover and rewrite our laws so no district suffers like this again. This session, I will refile legislation that raises the threshold for a state takeover and provides a clear exit plan.
14: Eight school districts, including Fort Worth ISD, are currently under TEA control. Austin ISD is also in danger of a state takeover after two middle school campuses received five consecutive failing grades. The search continues for a 22-year-old Katie Mother who went missing after a crash in Louisiana. State police say Kristen Munn Holiday was last seen on I-10 in Iberville Parish on September 30th. Investigators believe she was involved in a hit-and-run that morning. The Harris County Sheriff's Office said Munn Holiday's family filed a missing person report, and the department is working with Louisiana officials on the investigation. I'm Shelby Rose, News 88.7.
19: This is Houston Matters. I'm Craig Cohen. Good morning. Thanks for joining us here on News 88.7 and Houston Public Media's YouTube channel. Coming up this hour, what is not happening weather-wise here in Greater Houston. Also, this week's The Good, the Bad, and the Ugly, and 30 films set or filmed in Houston that every Houstonian should see. 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Good morning, Melissa.
0: Good morning, Craig. 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
19: Yeah, and you can help carry that forward by making a gift today. 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
0: And what's most important, Craig, here is that for those who can give, they're giving also on behalf of those who can't. 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
0: That's right. 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
19: Yeah. 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And we'll check back in with Melissa Anahe later in the hour. For now, Melissa, thank you very much.
0: Thank you.
19: It was actually kind of cool across Greater Houston early this morning. Not fall weather cool exactly, but not bad. And weather-wise, things could certainly be worse. Just ask folks along Florida's panhandle as they prepare for Hurricane Isaias, the Atlantic season's first hurricane, which is expected to make landfall late tonight. Eric Berger is the editor of Space City Weather. He's here to talk with us about what's not happening here. True fall weather or that hurricane. Eric, good morning.
4: Good morning, Craig.
19: Let's start with Isaias. What is the latest word on its intensity and track?
4: Well, this morning it got up to 120 miles per hour, so it officially became a major hurricane. For the time being, this very warm water over the central Gulf of Mexico is winning out over wind shear. Hopefully that starts to change and the storm weakens this afternoon before landfall this evening, probably right along the western end of the Florida Panhandle.
19: Before Isaias, the Atlantic had produced several tropical storms, but no hurricanes this season. What does the record show about a first hurricane arriving this late?
4: The first time in the modern era, and by that I mean basically since we've been flying aircraft and then satellites so we could see most of the Atlantic basin, that the season had gotten this late in the Atlantic without a hurricane. So it's quite remarkable. Clearly the impact of El Nino driving up much higher than your normal wind shear, really just keeping storms at bay.
19: While we are far away from this storm's path, could we see any indirect effects from it over the weekend?
4: Well, we're seeing them this morning. A bit drier and cooler air on the backside of Isaias, and then that will continue into Saturday morning. Unfortunately, by Sunday, I think a little bit more of a humid flow will return. But it was nice this morning. It'll be very pleasant this evening, and then again on Saturday morning.
19: Just a couple of weeks ago, you essentially declared the hurricane season effectively over for Houston. Any qualms at all about saying that in light of the formation of Isaias in the Gulf this week?
4: I mean, it proved us right, Craig. No, I don't have any qualms. I mean, we are in this seasonal pattern where we get these kind of weak fronts. And Isaias basically performed like you would expect a storm in October, even though it formed in the western Gulf, really close to Texas and Mexico. The upper air pattern basically carried it away toward the northern Gulf Coast.
19: So we don't have this hurricane heading our way. We also don't have quite the weather we usually do by this time of year. The calendar says autumn began 2.5 weeks ago. The weather kind of says otherwise. You wrote this week about what you call fall day. What is it and why haven't we seen it yet?
4: Well, happily, we did see fall day this morning. The temperature at Bush Airport hit 64 degrees. And so we kind of, the first autumn day of a low of 65 or below, it kind of is the beginning of fall. In Houston, it's a nice round number for us to look to. So we are celebrating fall day. Unfortunately, in Houston, celebrating fall day also means a 90 degree temperature this afternoon. So it's a weak front. Hopefully we'll have a better story to tell in 7 to 10 days.
19: How unusual is it that we didn't see this overnight low drop below 65 degrees until this morning?
4: Pretty unusual. The latest we've gone in, since the year 1900, in the calendar year, basically without hitting a fall temperature of 65 degrees or lower, is October 14th. And so that would have been this Tuesday. So we're scraping in under the wire this year. Usually we get a temperature that low, a nice morning by around September 15th. And so we're pretty late this year.
19: As you noted, we're going to have temperatures hovering around 90 degrees today for the high. When do we start to see relief from that, from these higher highs?
4: I got bad news for you for the coming week. I mean, we're actually going to get a little warmer Sunday, Monday, Tuesday, probably lower 90s across most of the region. Humidity returns. It's going to feel like we've kind of felt the first, week or two of October. I do have some hope that a real bona fide fall front is in the cards for next weekend. So Friday or Saturday of next week. And that does have the potential to knock overnight lows into the 50s and really take the humidity out of the atmosphere for us. No guarantees yet, but I am hopeful that we are kind of on the precipice of really turning the page into fall here.
19: All right. So we've had fall day, but we're maybe a week or two away from fall week. Is that a good
4: way
19: to put it?
4: That's exactly right, Craig.
19: While we have you, Eric, during this week's fundraising campaign, we're taking a little bit of time to talk about how we do what we do here at Houston Public Media. And there is something that I think that News 88.7 and Space City Weather have in common, which is an aversion to hype. How much is it baked into what you do that your forecasts remain hype-free and stand in that way in contrast to what we unfortunately see from some other weather resources out there?
4: Yeah, I really appreciate what y'all do in terms of just telling the news like it is. And it's basically weather. Of course, we try to do the same thing, basically, you know, providing signal among the noise, if you will. You know, there is lots of hype, as you say, out there. And you know, especially with winter coming up, I'm sure we're going to see all kinds of forecasts about snow in Texas. And so it's important, I think, to provide people with information that they can trust, because really, you know, when a storm threatens our region, that's a time when people feel really vulnerable. And so we just feel it's really important to give them a place where they can go and provide information they can really trust.
19: Meteorologist Eric Berger is the editor of Space City Weather. Eric, thank you very much.
4: My pleasure, Craig. Have a great weekend.
19: You too. Later in the hour, we'll have more discussion about ESAIS and a creative tool used to track damage from storms like it, the Waffle House Index. We'll talk about it on this week's The Good, the Bad, and the Ugly. Also, the Houston Chronicle's Carrie Darling and area film critic Joe Layden on movies shot or set in Houston that every Houstonian ought to see. Stay with us as Houston Matters continues on News 88.7 and YouTube. Shot or set in Houston that every Houstonian ought to see. Stay with us as Houston Matters continues on News 88.7 and YouTube.

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3: We have another listener testimonial here, Craig. And Leslie says that she moved from Atlanta to Houston 2 years ago. Hello and welcome, Leslie. 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
2: Indeed, that's kind of what Houston Matters is about. 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
3: 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The phone lines are ready. That number is 888-909-0887.
2: You know. Any day is a good day to give.
3: Right.
2: Today's a great day to give. You know why?
3: Why?
2: Because today is now. Today. It's here. This moment.
3: Right.
2: Seize the moment. 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

0: A lot can happen in a week. Some of it good, some of it bad, some of it downright ugly. When faced with intriguing developments in the week's news, we turn to a rotating panel of non-experts to parse the good, the bad, and the ugly of it all. On today's panel, Marcus Davis, owner of the Breakfast Club restaurant, Hello Houston co-host Tessa Barrera, and off-the-cuff political blogger Charles Kuffner. Marcus, Tessa, Charles, welcome to Houston Matters. Good morning.
1: Thank you for having me.
0: I saw out of the corner of my eye Marcus mocking me as I did my little introduction there.
2: I was not mocking you. I was admiring you.
0: Oh, and, I appreciate that.
2: I was imitating you.
0: Well covered.
2: Hoping that one day I could be like Craig.
0: There you go. Panel, two very different perspectives were articulated this week about the state takeover of Houston ISD. One was from the state-appointed superintendent Mike Miles, testifying at a Texas Senate education hearing on Tuesday. He boasted there about the district's increased accountability ratings, even as he admitted a significantly higher than projected drop in enrollment. Miles characterizes HISD as a model for other districts the state's taking over. That was Tuesday. On Thursday, a group of educators, lawmakers, and education experts released their Commission of the HISD Takeover Report, which says the takeover has diminished curriculum, dismantled relationships, destroyed democratic governance, and degraded financial stewardship. The commission calls for a higher threshold to trigger a takeover, limits on the TEA commissioner and state-appointed leader's authority, and a local path to end a takeover. Of course, that report was not sanctioned by the state. Dueling perspectives on the impact of the state takeover of HISD paint two very different pictures. Is this good, bad, or ugly? Marcus Davis, start us off.
2: Obviously, this is ugly. It's about education. It's about our children. And it's okay to have different thoughts, opinions, and ideas. But when you're just doing it along partisan lines, that's not healthy for the children. I do think that the idea of the state's ability to take over a district needs to be addressed. I mean, it's a pie in the sky for the Democrats to be able to do it because they have no power in the state legislature. But it is something that I'm hopeful that even the GOP would take into consideration, especially since, and it's not just about HISD, Texas has historically fared poorly with regard to education. We rank and have ranked for decades in the bottom tier in the nation with regard to education. So if we have a state that has failed in educating our students, then how is it that the state can come over and propose that they know how to take over a district? And, you know, HISD is just an example. North Forest Independent School District was a miserable failure of the state takeover. And so I'm of the opinion that the Democrats may be right. It's a lofty aspiration. I hope partisanship can move out of the way in order to better our students and our children in the state.
0: Okay, good, bad, or ugly, Tessa Barrera.
3: Well, let's see. Is a grift good, bad, or ugly? I think it's ugly. I think that the state takeover is a prime example of people who can't get enough money in their pockets. And they say, okay, we're going to do this under the guise of education. We care about the students. It only takes one failing school for the state to say, okay, we're going to take over. They take over all the people that you put in power in your community that you elected to lead your students are now out. Our people are in. And you know what our people say? Our people say, we're going to consolidate this school. This school's not doing well. We're going to do this. The grades are so bad, you guys. We're helping. So they consolidate schools. They then close things. They then sell land. They have consolidated schools. The sale, I think it's something over 200 acres of properties, schools were closed here in Houston that taxpayers paid for. And the state has taken them and said, you don't need them. We're going to sell them. People have been paying for those. So it's a huge grift. They're seeing what they can get away with, and they're doing it under the guise that they care for their students. And now they're saying, no, look, the numbers are good. The numbers are good. Well, of course the numbers are good. You're putting more coaches and more people in the schools. Students do better when there's more teachers and adults around to teach them. And it's a huge grift, and they're getting away with it, and I actually hate it. So whatever's worse than ugly, that's what I think it is.
0: Okay, good, bad, or ugly, Charles Kuffner.
1: I mean, I was going to say it's good that there's pushback against Mike Miles because he is basically unaccountable otherwise. I mean, that is the design of the state takeover. You know, there is no, you know, under normal circumstances, you have an elected board of trustees who have authority over the superintendent. They hire that person. They can fire that person. Nobody has that power over Mike Miles, except, I guess, for Mike Morath, who, you know, appointed him and thinks he's doing fine. But there is no other accountability for this. And I appreciate what both Marcus and Tessa have said, because, I mean, we don't have time to get into all of the problems with the takeover. But the bottom line is there is no accountability for Mike Miles. If this is what it takes to at least push back against whatever BS he's spewing, then I'll take it for now and hope for political action, as Marcus suggested, in the next legislative session. We're going to have to work for that.
0: Panel, Hurricane Isaias is expected to make landfall sometime late tonight along the Florida Panhandle, and emergency management officials will use all the standard tools to identify where storm damage may occur and help may be needed, including maybe the most directly useful, the Waffle House Index. Much like how Houstonians tracked which Whataburger locations were open on that fast food chain's app when CenterPoint's power tracker was down after Beryl, FEMA tracks the condition of Waffle House locations across the southeastern U.S. As the AP's Hannah Schoenbaum reported Thursday, the idea started with former FEMA director Craig Fugate in 2004. He was then heading the state of Florida's emergency management efforts. He and his team noted how even as major storms rolled through, Waffle Houses stayed open with a limited menu, and how limited naturally correlated to the severity of nearby damage. Today, FEMA offers live tracking, and the chain's social media shares color-coded maps of its restaurant locations threatened by storms. Green means the location serving a full menu. Yellow means it's on a limited menu, suggesting limited power, water, or food supply nearby. And the much rarer red means the location is closed due to severe damage to the restaurant and its community. Want to know just where Hurricane Isaias is doing damage? Forget cable news or chatter on the socials and just follow the Waffle House Index. Is this good, bad, or ugly? Tessa?
3: I think Waffle House is good. I think the fact that people have something that they can depend on and trust that maybe operates a little bit better than their local government isn't as good. But I love a well-organized, I love a well-run business. You know, people often talk about how Costco does more for the American people than the actual government. People talk about the Whataburger tracker. There are these high-functioning corporations and companies that have become endearing to the people and the communities because you can count on them. And if you forget the cone of uncertainty, you just want to follow the Waffle House and say, okay, you guys open today, then I'm staying in. But if you guys are closed, then I'm boarding up. I think FEMA could take a page from the Waffle House book, and maybe they set up, you know, close to a Waffle House next time around.
0: All right. Good, bad, or ugly? Charles?
1: I think it's good. I mean, it would be bad if this were the only tool being provided. I mean, we would need to be relegated from first world nation status if this were the only tool. But as an extra dimension, as an auxiliary utility, I like it. I mean, it's basically the FEMA using an open source intelligence tool. So if it adds a little extra information to the people who need it, I'm all for it. That's fine.
0: All right. Good, better, ugly. Marcus?
2: You know, I've been waffling over this.
0: Oh, boy.
1: We deserve that.
2: I told you I wanted to be like Craig.
1: See what you've wrought,
0: Craig. Don't bring me into your bad pun.
2: It was a great pun. Listen, so at least Waffle House is good for something.
3: Hash browns, I've heard. Yeah, I've never been.
2: Yeah, nah.
0: Never?
3: No?
0: Really?
2: Not so much. At least they've made themselves useful. Yeah, it's an experience. You're right. If you want to see the experience, go to the internet and you'll see what happens late nights.
3: Well, that makes them better at disaster recovery, disaster response, I've heard.
2: Because Waffle House is used to disasters occurring.
0: I went into a Waffle House one morning. When I lived in Pennsylvania, there was one next door to the radio station. Went in one morning around 4 a.m. On my way into work, and there's only one person working there, and she is sitting in a booth asleep. And I think...
2: Was the cigarette still lit?
0: No, fortunately. But I'm thinking to myself, do I wake her? What happens? I just, you know... And she kind of suddenly stirred, looked up at me, and screamed. And I said, it's fine, it's fine. I'm just here for a Diet Coke. So, yeah, Waffle House in the middle of the night, you'd never know quite what you're going to get.
2: Yeah. Like I said, at least they're making themselves useful.
0: I guess that's going to cover it. It's good, right?
2: That's our time.
0: Marcus Davis owns the Breakfast Club restaurant. Tessa Barrera co-hosts Hello Houston weekdays from 11 to 1 here on News 88.7. Charles Kuffner writes the off-the-cuff political blog. Thank you all very much.
1: Thanks.
2: Thank you.

0: Coming up, the Chronicle's Carrie Darling says there are 30 films shot or set in Houston every Houstonian should see. We discuss the list with Darling and film critic Joe Layden. Stick around for that. You know, one of the missions of Houston Matters is to introduce Houstonians to one another. That's one of the reasons we bring together these weekly non-expert panels to discuss intriguing developments in the news. It's why we seek out uniquely Houstonian perspectives on things. It's why we bring guests on the show that you may not always agree with, but who have a point of view and experience worth considering. 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Hello again, Melissa.
1: Hello. Good morning, Craig. You know, we just had the segment, The Good, The Bad, The Ugly, but I want to say The Good, The Bad, The Ugly, The Funny. It was hilarious just hearing the takes like that. And that's wonderful conversations amongst Houstonians, among those who are new to the city, among those who just want to hear a different perspective. That's what Houston Public Media means to the community. And today, this is your invitation. 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
0: Yeah, whatever you're able to give matters. 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
0: Yeah, you routinely hear reporters like Melissa here on Houston Matters filling us in on a variety of issues and developments. 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
4: Houston Chronicle Arts and Entertainment editor Carrie Darling recently wrote about 30 movies filmed or set in Houston that he believes every Houstonian should see. Some of his on his list are pretty obvious. Others might be more obscure. Some are feature films. Some are documentaries. It's an intriguing list, and he's here to talk with us about it. Carrie, welcome to the show.
5: Oh, thank you for having me.
4: And as we discuss some essential films set in or about Houston that every Houstonian should see, we welcome your examples and what you think makes those films uniquely Houstonian. You can call or text 713-440-8870 or email talk@houstonmatters.org. You can also comment on our live video stream on Houston Public Media's YouTube channel. Carrie, was this an easy list to conceive of?
5: Yeah, it was. I was originally it was going to be my 10 to 15 films, but as I kept digging and rewatching and watching some films that I actually hadn't seen before, the list sort of expanded.
4: How often does Houston turn up in movies?
5: Well, not as often as some other major cities, obviously like New York, Chicago, or Miami. But there's quite a few. I think probably more than most people think. You know, there's the big movies like Apollo 13 or Boyhood. Or Terms of Endearment, but then lots of smaller films too, some by Houston filmmakers like Charlie Bird, which came out, earlier this year, which is phenomenal, or a film like Bull about the black rodeo scene in Southeast Texas. So it's I wanted a mix of films, documentaries, small films, big films, and some films that maybe many people haven't seen before.
4: Let's start by talking about the first film you mentioned, mm-hmm. Apollo 13, about the successful mm-hmm. failure of that would-be moon mission in 1970, right. Which was aborted after an oxygen tank exploded. It became instead a mission about getting these mm-hmm. three astronauts back home. The film focused on both the astronauts in mm-hmm. space and the people on the ground, including folks at Mission Control here in Houston. Here's a clip in which Flight Director Gene Kranz, played by Ed Harris, is told the CO2 in the damaged spacecraft is building up.
6: So I told the doctor,
7: you're already up to 8 on the gauges. Anything over 15 and you get impaired judgment, blackouts, the beginnings of brain asphyxia.
8: What about the scrubbers on the command module?
9: They take square cartridges.
10: The ones on the limb are round.
8: Tell me this isn't a government operation.
10: This just isn't a contingency we've remotely looked at.
7: Those CO2 levels are going to be getting toxic.
8: Well, I suggest you gentlemen invent a way to put a square peg in a round hole rapidly.
4: Ed Harris is Flight Director Gene Kranz in the movie Apollo 13. We're talking with the Houston Chronicle's Carrie Darling about films shot or set in Houston that every Houstonian should see. Why did this top your list?
5: Well, I sort of joked in the piece that they probably mentioned the word Houston more than any other film.
4: Right.
5: It's like
4: right.
5: Every sentence was Houston this and Houston that. But seriously, I think it's a sort of a view of a large part of Houston society, some NASA and scientists who live and work here and have lived and worked here for, generations now, about what their life is like, what their work is like.
4: For better or worse, yeah. Apollo 13 may be more directly tied in non-Houstonians' mm-hmm. minds to Houston, if for no other reason than for Tom Hanks'
5: right.
4: line, Houston, we have a problem, which has become a cliche unto itself, creating what we've discussed on this program as a Houston, we have a problem.
5: Right.
4: Do you think we will ever see some moment in a film that references or even directly includes Houston in it that will lock into our collective public consciousness the same way that did?
5: I hope so. I mean, I would like to see more sort of films set in, Texas in general, but Houston specifically, that sort of capture the urban experience of living in Texas. so many films sort of deal with the, you know, the history of Texas, the rural and suburban Texas. I'd like to see more films. I interviewed Bassam Tariq, who directed the new movie Your Mother, Your Mother, Your Mother, which is set in Houston, which opens today. And it's set in contemporary Houston that was filmed mostly in Atlanta. And as I was, we were talking about, we'd like to see more contemporary films capturing the sort of the ethnic mix, the culture of contemporary Texas. And, you know, we needed to live, like there's To Live and Die in L.A. or Miami Vice or those types of films that sort of capture a moment in time in L.A. or Miami or, you know, New York. We need those types of films. It would be great to have those types of films in Houston.
4: We certainly had in the past some of those films. Jason's Lyric comes to mind back in 1994, which was, I think, the same year that Reality Bites came out, offering two very different views of Houston. And then you think back to the 80s, and I think we got to mention Terms of Endearment. Again, another film, Best Picture winner, filmed in Houston and set here. It was part comedy, part tearjerker. It starred Shirley MacLaine, Deborah Winger, and Jack Nicholson. And in this scene, Emma, played by Winger, is in the hospital with cancer, and her mother, Aurora, played by MacLaine, is upset she has not received a shot for her pain.
6: It's after 10. I don't see why she has to have this pain.
9: Ma'am, it's not my patient.
6: It's time for her shot. You understand? Do something. All she has to do is hold on until 10. And it's past 10. She's in pain. My daughter's in pain. Give her the shot. You understand?
9: You're going to behave.
6: Give my daughter the shot. Thank you very much.
4: A scene from the Best Picture winner, Terms of Endearment, set and filmed here in Houston. What sticks out to you, Kerry, about Terms of Endearment and what it revealed about Houston in the 1980s?
5: Well, I was surprised at how moving it still is after all these years, even if you've seen it before and you know all the beats in the film. It's still surprisingly moving after all these years. I mean, I think it captured a slice of Houston, sort of the River Oaks sort of area of Houston at the time. I wasn't here in the 80s. But I definitely think it offers you a picture of what life was like here for that sort of subculture of people in Houston at the time.
4: And there was another subculture a few years earlier depicted in Urban Cowboy.
5: Correct.
4: Put Gillies on the map. What else did it reveal about Houston?
5: It kind of like with Apollo 13, it put Houston at the forefront of the national conversation for, you know, a few months at least in terms of pop culture. You know, country music was everywhere. Every club wanted a Mechanical Bull. So people were talking about Houston, at that time.
4: Films made here can serve as a sort of time capsule to show us what neighborhoods and landmarks around town looked like back then. One film that definitely captures this across time, you mentioned earlier, Richard Linklater's Boyhood, which was shot a year at a time for more than a decade, chronicling a childhood spent in part here in Houston. In this scene, the boy of Boyhood, Mason, and his sister Samantha are watching the Astros play a game at then Minute Maid Park as their dad, played by Ethan Hawke, pontificates about pitcher Roger Clemens.
11: So you know, what we're watching here is history. Right? You see this guy out here? This dude is like 43 years old, and he's striking out guys half his age. This guy's ERA, 1.47. All right, can you believe that? If the Astros could just get a few runs, maybe we'd win a game.
12: Dad, do you have a job?
4: A scene from Richard Linklater's film Boyhood. Kerry, Boyhood's not the only Linklater film on your list. You also included his Apollo 10 and a half, A Space Age Childhood. For those who didn't see it, it was just out just a couple of years ago. Why is it an essential film for Houstonians to check out?
5: Well, I think it really captures, it's partly semi-autobiographical on Linklater's part. I mean, he grew up here in Houston during that time when everybody was looking at the Apollo program. And again, Houston was in the news. And it sort of captures that sort of element of sort of hope that a lot of people had at that time in the late 60s about what the space program meant for Houston and the country at large.
4: Linklater's not the only filmmaker with roots in Houston who's made a film set here worth seeing. Wes Anderson really first came to much of the public's consciousness as a filmmaker with the movie Rushmore. Right. What uniquely Houstonian traits or images from that film stand out to you?
5: In terms of the basically where it was shot, I mean, it was St. John's and a lot of places that Wes Anderson grew up in the River Oaks area of Houston. I mean, the story itself isn't particularly Houston. It could have been, almost been set anywhere, but the places that it captures are very, very Houston.
4: Some of the films on your list are documentaries. What are films like Who Killed Fourth Ward, When Houston Had the Blues, and Ron, the Smartest Guys in the Room? What do they reveal about Houston?
5: Well, I think in terms of Who Killed Fourth Ward, it's a lot about the black community in Houston and also gentrification and what that means in redevelopment, which has been such a big part of Houston. So I think it captures that sort of the fight between keeping things the way they are and things changing.
4: Gen Xers may point to Reality Bites or Jason's Lyric, as we talked about before, as quintessential Houston movies. Boomers might point to Brewster McCloud or Sugarland Express.
5: Right.
4: Are there any films set or shot in Houston that you'd point to and say would appeal to Houstonians of any generation clearly?
5: I think Apollo 13 would. I think Boyhood does. I think Jason's Lyric does. And I think in terms of appealing to people who are coming of age right now, there's a lot of indie films being made for the Tubi channel that are set in Houston that are sort of interesting, sort of urban dramas that capture what Houston's like now. So I think there's something for everybody, you know, on the list.
4: So anything else on the list that you wanted to specifically highlight this morning?
5: I mentioned the film Bull and the films Charlie Bird. Both by female directors that sort of capture a slice of life in Houston that you don't necessarily always see.
4: We don't see as many films shot here in Houston as certainly we did maybe 70s through the 90s.
5: Right.
4: Do you think that we're missing some stories that should be told cinematically that are quintessentially Houstonian?
5: Oh, I'm sure there are. I'm hoping that will change now that the incentive program in Texas and in the city of Houston is a bit more competitive now with, you know, Georgia and Louisiana and New Mexico and other states. So I'm hoping that we'll see a lot more of those stories. Like a film I didn't mention here that's in the story is The 24th, which takes place during the Jim Crow era in Houston at Camp Logan. So there's lots of those sort of uniquely Houston stories that still need to be told.
4: All right. Well, you know what? You got your list of 30 films all about Houston, different aspects of Houston. The show's called Houston Matters. We're all about Houston. I think a Houston Matters Film Festival is called for.
5: I'm all for that.
4: All right. We'll talk.
5: Okay.
4: Carrie Darling is the arts and entertainment editor for the Houston Chronicle. Carrie, thanks so much for talking with us.
5: Thank you for having me.
4: And thanks for listening to Houston Public Media. 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And let's check back in once more with News 88.7's Melissa Anahe. Hello, Melissa.
13: Hello. Good morning, Craig, and good morning to all of our listeners just informed here with just such wonderful Houston talk. 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You know, we have seen changes in federal funding, and that's why our fall campaign is here and underway, Craig.
4: Yeah, and you mentioned Hello Houston, which is coming up at 11 o'clock with the Texas Standard at 10, and what we have been really encouraged by is the fact that we've been able to establish this block, this sort of four-hour continuous block that is focused on what's going on in Houston and Texas, starting with Houston Matters at 9, then Texas Standard, and then Hello Houston. And it really is because of financial support, because your friends and neighbors have kicked in a few bucks here, a few bucks there, to allow us to establish and then sustain these services. And now we're asking you to do the same. If you've never supported us before, maybe 10 bucks a month is something you could do, maybe $20 a month, maybe more, at HoustonPublicMedia.org/donate or call 888-909-0887.
13: 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We do it here. 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And we'll just start again with another listener testimonial. We have Wes, who's listened to KUHF since the 1970s.
4: Oh, wow.
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13: And Houston Matters with Craig Cohen, that show you've been listening to all hour. 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
4: 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And my thanks to Melissa and Ahe. Thank you very much.
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14: 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Good morning. I'm Jared Carroll. Hope you're having a good morning. Weekend is on the way. Downtown 45 on the elevated near Pease. Getting reports of a crash. Watch for that if you're in the area of 45 and 69. Sunshine high near 90. Tonight's low around 70. We're going to be in the mid to upper 60s towards the north and west. Sunshine continues all week. Rain chances kicking in next week. We're sitting 78 Seabrook, 75 here at the University of Houston. 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A service of the University of Houston. Have a good weekend. 10:01.
15: From NPR News in Washington, I'm Corva Coleman. South African jurist Navi Pillay won the Nobel Peace Prize today for what the Norwegian committee said was her lifelong effort to promote international law. NPR's Kate Bartlett reports Pillay started her career fighting apartheid and more recently led a panel that found Israel committed genocide in Gaza.
16: Last year's Nobel Peace Prize winner, Maria Corina Machado, famously gave her prize to President Trump, who has often said he deserved to win it. On being informed she had won, this year's winner, Navi Pillay, joked she could follow suit.
17: If you clap a little bit more, I may share this prize with Trump.
16: Pillay's award comes amid a diplomatic low point between the U.S. and South Africa, which has taken Israel to the International Court of Justice over genocide allegations. President Cyril Ramaphosa has congratulated Pillay. The 85-year-old is the fifth South African to win the Peace Prize. Kate Bartlett, NPR News, Johannesburg.
18: The National Hurricane Center says Hurricane Isaias is a powerful Category 3 storm. Its top sustained winds are now at 120 miles per hour. The storm could hit the Gulf Coast of Alabama and the Florida Panhandle late tonight or early tomorrow morning. Florida Governor Ron DeSantis says his state is preparing.
19: Now we know that this is going to be a major event in one way or another. There's going to be major impacts throughout the Florida Panhandle. Everyone has understood that, and everyone's really been working together to make sure that we are ready to go.
18: Hurricane Isaias is more than 140 miles south of the Florida Panhandle. Forecasters warn the storm could drop 4 to 8 inches of rain after it makes landfall. Some areas could get a foot. A U.S. Immigration and Customs Enforcement agent shot an immigrant in New York City late yesterday. A young boy was in the man's car at the time. Police say the wounded man is conscious and was treated at a nearby hospital. Steve Kastenbaum reports from New York. This triggered protests and calls for ICE to leave the city.
20: Police pushed back protesters as they surrounded a law enforcement vehicle trying to leave Upper Manhattan where the shooting took place. Its window had been shattered. In a written statement, Mayor Zoran Mamdani called the shooting an unconscionable and incredibly serious situation, and he demanded that the president end all ICE enforcement actions in New York. Governor Kathy Hochul said she expressed outrage in a call with President Trump. The Department of Homeland Security said in a statement that ICE agents were attempting to arrest a man from the Dominican Republic with a prior criminal conviction and several arrests. They didn't say why he was shot. For NPR News, I'm Steve Kastenbaum in New York.
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21: Live from News 88.7 in Houston, I'm Tom Perumian. A 16-year-old McDonald's employee has been charged with murdering another employee. 17-year-old R.J. Harrell was stabbed to death, according to police. Preliminary information says an altercation took place between the teenagers at the McDonald's located on Luetta Road. Restaurant employees attempted to save Harrell's life before first responders arrived. However, he was ultimately pronounced dead at the scene. He was found inside of the restroom with multiple stab wounds. The 16-year-old was transported and booked into the Harris County Juvenile Detention Center. Harrell is a senior at Cypress Creek High School. The investigation is ongoing. A report from educators, lawmakers, and experts is calling for major changes to state takeovers of public schools. The report, authored by the Commission on the HISD Takeover, spent the last year examining the impacts of the Texas Education Agency's takeover of Houston ISD. News 88.7's Bianca Seward reports.
22: The report claims since Mike Miles became the state-appointed superintendent, HISD has, quote, diminished curriculum and, quote, demeaned educators. HISD did not immediately respond to a request for comment. The authors spoke with more than 100 students, teachers, and parents over the last year to examine the personal experiences of people in the community under the state takeover. They're now calling for lawmakers to raise the threshold for what triggers a state takeover and add guardrails to the authority of state-appointed boards and superintendents. I'm Bianca Seward, News 88.7.
21: Taking a look at sports, the Texans travel to Tennessee to play the former Houston Oilers, now the Tennessee Titans. The Texans have yet to get a win this season, and there are concerns Hurricane Isaias could move north as Nashville. Kickoff is at noon Sunday. Checking your weather, sunny and nice today with a high of 90, overnight low of 70. Right now, mostly clear, 76 degrees on the UH campus. I'm Tom Perumian, News 88.7.
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0: From Idaloo to Plainview, Del Rio to New Deal, no matter where you are, you're on Texas Standard Time this Friday, October 9th, 2026. I'm Michael Marks. Yesterday, we discussed the news that former Army Major Nadal Hassan will be executed by firing squad on December 3rd, the first person in decades to be killed by firing squad in the military. Hassan went on a shooting spree in Fort Hood in Central Texas in 2009, killing 13 people and injuring dozens more. Now there is another update in Hassan's sentence. His execution will be live-streamed, according to Secretary of Defense Pete Hegseth. Public executions used to be the norm in Texas. Guilty parties could be killed in sanctioned executions in any of the state's county seats. That was until 1923, when a state law banned the public killings and moved all of Texas's executions to Huntsville, where they happen today. That bill's author, L.K. Irwin, argued that exposing the public to such a spectacle harmed society nearly as much as it did the condemned. Hassan's fate is still not completely sealed. He still has legal tools to try to delay the sentence, and we will continue to cover the story. Today, though, we're going to start the show by taking a look at what happens with a region that grows too fast for local schools to keep up. While many rural schools across the country are closing because of declining student enrollment, data shows Texas's steady population growth presents a different picture. As cities become more expensive, experts expect more formerly rural areas outside metros to see population spikes. And that puts a strain on rural public schools. Here to tell us more is Stephen Simpson, who covers the Houston area for the Texas Tribune. Stephen, welcome back to the show.
1: Thank you for having me again.
0: You recently reported a story focused on Cleveland Independent School District in Liberty County. This is outside of Houston. Can you first just give us a rundown of the situation they found themselves in about 5 years ago or so?
1: Yes. So about 5 years ago, we started to see a large migration of families outside of Houston moving towards Liberty County. And the largest school district in that area is Cleveland ISD. This caused a pretty much a sudden growth surge is what they call it. And it kind of overwhelmed the school district. They didn't have the buildings, the buses, the teachers to handle all that. So they went over to the state to ask for more funding. And instead, they got a charter school. And so what ended up happening is Cleveland ISD ever since then has been struggling to keep up.
0: When you say instead they got a charter school, can you just say a little bit more about the mechanics of how this charter school came into the community?
1: Yeah, so the TEA pretty much asked, which is now called IL Texas, to come in and kind of handle what is known as the Colony Ridge area, which is a fast-growing suburban development in Liberty County. They were placed pretty much in the middle of the neighborhood, and they were given about three different campuses to build up. Since then, they've pretty much skyrocketed in student enrollment. Now they have a waiting list of students that want to go there. But for Cleveland ISD, it wasn't enough to actually... No, I guess not enough students to actually like help out with the sudden growth.
0: I see. So what sort of situation does Cleveland ISD find itself in now? Can you just describe a little bit of the challenge that's been presented by this new school coming to town?
1: So pretty much what Cleveland ISD is dealing with now is starting to see a slow decline in some of that sudden growth. And so what has happened is they've built up all these portables, they've built up new schools, they've hired a bunch of new staff, paid for a bunch of new buses. And now that this growth is starting to decline, they got to find all the funding to keep up these buildings and facilities and staff, which is a difficulty because for them, they didn't really want to build these in the first place. And so now they have to find all this funding, which they don't have. They tried to pass bonds to achieve some of this, and the voters are pretty much very against that.
0: Yeah, that's something that we see all over the state, those bond issues failing. What does this mean for students in the region, as far as you can tell?
1: So it's a two-sided coin. Students that are at IL Texas, which has a student population cap, so they can't take on all the students in the Liberty County area, are pretty happy with the situation. They have new buildings, new facilities, new programs, like language programs where they're learning Chinese and Spanish and English. But for students that are in Cleveland ISD, they've had to deal with crowded hallways, going to school in portables. Cleveland ISD's grades are plummeting in some areas. Some of our school, the state has threatened to take over some of the middle school due to some of these grades going down. So it's kind of a mixture of depending on which school you go to.
0: Hmm. Are there other areas in this position right now, or is this community ahead of the curve and might show other urbanizing rural districts what's to come?
1: I'd say Cleveland ISD is the most extreme version of this, mainly because of the Colony Ridge development. We haven't seen such rapid development and people moving in like that across the state, but we're seeing this pretty much around every major metro. We're seeing it in Lamar, we're seeing it in Forney, and we're seeing it in like other places like that.
0: Did the experts you talked to have anything to say about what we can learn from the situation in Liberty County?
1: It was a couple of a mixture of things. One was that these rural school districts need to prepare. And one of those ways is to have like demographic data, which can be kind of hard to achieve for a rural school district because they've been underfunded for years. So they don't have additional funding to hire people that can do that demographic studies or have people analyze that research. Another thing is changing the state funding formula. What a lot of these experts are saying is that the state has to kind of look at these school districts by a case-by-case basis. They can't use an overall arching model to address everything across the state because this is no longer working.
0: Is this something that you think we could see the legislature take additional action on when they come back next year?
1: Well, we have seen a couple of organizations like the Fast Growth Allotment Consortium say, like, this needs to be addressed for the future. One of the main issues is public school enrollment overall is declining. And the only areas that are seeing growth have been rural and charter schools, but they don't know how long that lasts. So for pretty much the entire state, this has to be addressed.
0: We've been speaking to Stephen Simpson, who covers the Houston area for the Texas Tribune. He reported this story in partnership with the Rural News Network. We'll have a link over at texasstandard.org. Stephen, thank you so much for your time.
1: Thank you for having me again.
0: Last week, Vice President J.D. Vance made a stop by Harlingen to campaign on behalf of U.S. House candidate Eric Flores. In his speech, he showed support for Governor Abbott, Ken Paxton, and urged South Texans to vote red. Over the past few years, the Valley has done so, producing some surprising wins for Republicans. But according to the Texas Observer, South Texas may be moving on from Trump. Gage Davila is an investigative reporter covering the border and immigration for the Texas Observer. Gage, thanks for coming back on The Standard.
3: Thanks for having me.
0: You make the claim that the GOP may have overplayed its hand in South Texas. Could you say a little bit more about that?
3: Yeah, sure. So in 2022 and 2024, the GOP really wanted this, quote, red wave to happen, or the region going from strongly Democrat to Republican. And I think the story was really effective in couching what was well-informed frustration with the Democratic Party leadership in the area as South Texas became more unaffordable, because South Texas voters generally are not wed to parties. They vote based on their class and their livelihoods, and whatever candidate gets closer to protecting those interests will get those votes. But the GOP quickly started running on culture war issues that, outside of some people who are terminally online or in local party organizations, most people in South Texas just don't care about that. So platforms that are centered on so-called border security and protecting public schools from transgender people just don't really matter to folks when they're dealing with policies that make surviving in a place harder than it already was. And that's why for this election cycle, Republicans changed course and started trying to move more towards the center, just as Democrats have done. And we've been seeing that since 2024. It's just more pronounced now, but the party possibly assumed those gains in the area would remain without considering the consequences of its policies that affect that area in particular.
0: Yeah, well, you report that, you know, in South Texas, there is considerable overlap in some races. When you look at the policy positions, you know, some Republicans are holding similar positions to Democrats in the RGV. Can you tell us a little bit more about, maybe give us some examples of that?
3: Sure. So Republicans here have been making TV and social media ads that are really interesting, I think. For example, Janie Lopez, who is a San Benito-based state house rep, is campaigning on fixing roads and flood infrastructure. One of Monica Dela Cruz's TV ads talks about lowering costs for people working in restaurants. Eric Flores, who is running against Vicente Gonzalez in TX34, has made water one of his campaign focuses. Monica de la Cruz, again, even has an ad that talks about someone she helped get out of ICE detention. So it's very labor and working class focused and trying to talk about the current moment. But what I think is notable among Democrats this cycle is talking about data centers, billionaires, and how the two are behind some of these other issues that the GOP are talking about. And this is much different than in 2024 when they were trying to have messages that sounded like the GOP but were more bipartisan or kinder.
0: You mentioned there Representative Monica de la Cruz pitching that she had helped a constituent get out of ICE detention. I wonder if you could say more about what effect the Trump administration's immigration policies have had on elections this cycle, as far as you can tell.
3: Sure. I think across the classes of South Texas, people are upset with ICE picking people off the street or punching U.S. citizens in the face or chasing people down residential neighborhoods. So outside of affordability, the most salient issue that I think is driving people to vote against the GOP is ICE and its terrorizing of South Texas communities. There's not like a regionally organized resistance structure like you would see in Austin and San Antonio, but people in South Texas do vote. And this cycle, I think, will be a referendum on immigration policies that, ironically, the GOP thought would do really well in South Texas, despite the area being where they're hitting communities the hardest. Because of this, it's not hard to see why local GOP candidates distance themselves from Trump and ICE. But it is inherently tied to the party, and they can't escape it. And regardless how these races turn out, people will see that in the vote counts.
0: Gage Davila covers the border and immigration for the Texas Observer. Gage, thanks so much for joining us.
3: Thanks again.
0: Hey, don't touch that dial. After a quick break, the Texas Standard is going to be right back with more stories for your Friday, including a sport that some hope is going to be the next big thing in Texas, so to speak. We're talking sumo wrestling in the Lone Star State. Stick with us to hear more about it.
7: 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Good morning, I'm Tom Carter. Let's check on the weather with ABC 13 meteorologist Kevin Roth.
8: Cool mornings and warm afternoons. That's going to be the case all the way through the weekend. We're starting with temperatures in the 60s. We saw it today. We'll see it Saturday and Sunday as well. And then full sunshine all the way through the weekend will warm temperatures up into the low 90s every day this weekend. Next week, the moisture returns. You'll notice the humidity and some rain chances as well. I'm ABC 13 meteorologist Kevin Roth for News 88.7.
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0: some woman, she went nuts, killed all these counselors, blamed them for her son's drowning. The place is called Camp Crystal Lake. Jason?
1: This is Jason Kozlerich, creative director for Fangoria. Fangoria is a film magazine that's covered the bold and bloody in horror entertainment since 1979. And this October, we've joined forces with Texas Standard to highlight some horror movies with Texas ties.
2: My sister, she came camping up around here with some friends. She's gone missing.
3: She ain't missing. She's dead.
1: People Friday the 13th, 2009. Originally planned as an origin story, 2009's Friday the 13th ended up rebooting the franchise, using elements from the first four films. When it was released in theaters, critics were not kind to it, and horror fans were split, but it ended up being the second highest grossing film in the long-running franchise.
4: Here it is. Make yourselves at home.
5: Mi casa es su casa.
1: Since 2009, it has been revisited by the horror audience, and many consider it one of the better horror remakes slash reboots of the 2000s.
2: You know how many thousands of people disappear every year? There's no evidence.
1: In 2009's Friday the 13th, the story once again takes place at the fictional town of Crystal Lake, which is based in New Jersey.
6: Richie, stop f***ing around!
1: But none of the movie scenes are filmed in New Jersey, but in Texas. The camp and lake scenes were filmed at Lake Bastrop. The store and outpost scenes were in Austin, including Bubba's Country Store, which is no longer around. The lake house where the main cast is staying at was Wimberley, Texas, and Camp Fern in Marshall, Texas, was used for additional camp scenes.
7: All right, you ready?
6: Ready, let's do it!
8: This is a man's sport.
6: There's a guy up there carrying a dead body.
1: And the main character, Clay Miller, was portrayed by Texan Jared Padalecki, who most people probably know from Supernatural.
9: Bring him. Just won't be left alone.
10: So does he.
2: So does who?
1: And that was a horror movie filmed in Texas that will make a welcome addition to your Halloween horror movie playlist. If you're interested in learning more about the horror genre, visit Fangoria.com, where you can read all about new and classic horror films, and you can also subscribe to the magazine. You can also hit up your local comic shop, Barnes & Noble, and specialty bookstores to pick up the latest issue of Fangoria. And if you start reading it, just keep repeating to yourself,
11: "It's just a magazine. It's just a magazine. It's just a magazine."
1: I'm Fangoria creative director Jason Kozlerich, and you're listening to The Texas Standard.

0: And you're listening to the Texas Standard. I'm Michael Marks. Vincent Valdez has spent much of his career confronting painful parts of American history and the ways they continue to shape life today. Now, the San Antonio-born MacArthur Fellow is turning the same attention to his own family history. TPR's Corey Cook has the story.
1: A portrait of Vincent Valdez's first breath anchors his new exhibit, La Línea. It's based on Super 8 footage his father shot in 1977 and opens a visual history of his family.
2: It's an amazing, powerful thing for me to be able to sit in the studio and watch these histories of my own family, not only of my own family, but histories of San Antonio and around Texas. You know, they traveled to Laredo, they traveled to Corpus Christi, Fiesta in 1954. And so I get to see the lineage of my family and beyond.
1: Some of Valdez's previous work will also be on display. One of them draws its title from Billie Holiday's 1939 protest song, Strange Fruit. Valdez's The Strangest Fruit is a series of realistic depictions of people he knows that evoke the history of lynchings of Latinos in Texas and the United States.
2: In the series The Strangest Fruit, that sense of enlightenment occurs, you know, that moment of, whoa, I didn't know about this lost erased history. I didn't know about, you know, the story that really was unfolding at first until it really jolted me like a bolt of lightning. In this way, I constantly challenge myself in the studio to think as much as I possibly can about the viewer, who I'm making the work for, why I'm making it. You know, it's my belief that as an artist, my responsibility

0: is to try to use this work as a means to serve others. In this way, critical thinking for me is top of that list.
1: The exhibition consists of about 35 pieces dating back to Valdez's first painting and ending with a new portrait of his grandparents, Mary Louise and Arturo Valdez.
0: The challenge for a painting like this, painting with my eyes closed, trying to dig deep in that memories hidden somewhere in there of what it felt like to be 5 years old, 10 years old, sitting in their bedroom in the south side of San Anto. What that house felt like, what it smelled like.
1: Valdez is a recent recipient of the MacArthur Fellowship. He says he had no clue the foundation was following his work until the phone rang.
0: It meant the world to know that they had been watching and paying attention because I've spent the last 2 decades almost on a weekly basis asking myself, what do I need to do to get this work out into the world? What can I do further? It's an amazing honor.
1: Valdez also plays trumpet when not creating his visual works, and he often collaborates with filmmakers and other musicians.
0: There's a reason, historically speaking, in regards to why the arts have always been considered threats to authoritative powers and regimes, etc. You know, I think that the act of critical thinking in current-day contemporary America is being challenged more so than it ever has been. The arts and the humanities remind us what it is to be human. It reminds us constantly to feel something, you know, to feel something rather than being numbed out. I create images not only as a means to tell a story, but as a way to defy the fog of social amnesia.
1: La Línea has opened through February at the Access Common Ground Gallery at Alamo Colleges. I'm Corey Cook in San Antonio.
2: For Texas football fans this season, the failures and successes have been a mixed bag. Last night, the Dallas Cowboys experienced what many are calling an embarrassing loss against the previously winless Tampa Bay Buccaneers. The Bucs were led by rookie undrafted quarterback Jalen Daniels, and he got his first win in the NFL. Cowboys now 2-3 on the season. Not much better to be a Houston Texans fan. They haven't had a win in their first 4 weeks of NFL play. Maybe this Sunday their luck will change when they face off against the winless Tennessee Titans. In college football, the Red River rivalry is back in the Cotton Bowl. Saturday's game between the Texas Longhorns and Oklahoma Sooners will be the 122nd matchup between the two teams. The number one Longhorns are 4-0 and favored to win over the 2-2 Sooners. Kickoff at 2:30 Central. Meanwhile, Texas A&M heading to Columbia, Missouri to face off against the Mizzou Tigers. And the Houston Cougars are hoping for a Big 12 win against Kansas State. Coming up on 29 minutes past the hour, Texas Standard Time.
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8: 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Live from the Texas Newsroom, I'm Shelby Rose. A group of lawmakers want to limit the state's power when it comes to taking over school districts. Houston ISD has been under control by the Texas Education Agency for the past 3 years after multiple failing grades at one high school campus. Houston State Senator Molly Cook co-chaired a new report critical of state intervention.
10: The only path forward for our students, parents, and teachers is to end this takeover and rewrite our laws so no district suffers like this again. This session, I will refile legislation that raises the threshold for a state takeover and provides a clear exit plan.
8: Eight school districts, including Fort Worth ISD, are currently under TEA control. Austin ISD is also in danger of a state takeover after two middle school campuses received five consecutive failing grades. A new North Texas initiative hopes to increase workforce participation among people with disabilities. KERA's Abigail Ruman reports.
11: The North Texas Inclusive Employment Collaborative is a partnership between the North Texas Disability Chamber and My Possibilities, a job placement program based in Plano for adults with intellectual and developmental disabilities. Shelley Crowder is with My Possibilities. She says people with disabilities are one of the most underserved and underrepresented populations in the workforce.
12: Bringing our resources together really helps us be able to change that in our area.
11: Crowder says the main purpose of the collaboration is to help employers provide real job opportunities for people with disabilities. I'm Abigail Ruman in Dallas.
8: Democratic gubernatorial candidate Gina Hinojosa is proposing a one-time $1,500 payment to every Texas household using the state's rainy day fund. She says the fund has grown to historical levels while Texans struggle financially.
13: We've never had so much money in the rainy day fund. It has historically been at $10 billion, but it has been hoarded by our current leadership, including Greg Abbott. They're trying to shrink government by hoarding it and not spending it. So I say, then just send it back to the people.
8: Hinojosa's campaign estimates the proposal would cost $17 billion and would require legislative approval. Governor Greg Abbott declined an invitation for an interview. State Representative James Tallarico is expected back on the campaign trail this weekend after nearly 2 weeks away battling the flu. President Trump addressed Tallarico's absence during the San Antonio rally, offering his own theory.
14: You know, you haven't seen him in a couple of weeks. I hear the guy's disappeared. Nobody knows. You know where he is? He's sick because he's been forced to eat meat for political reasons, and he's throwing up all over the place. He's sick.
8: Tallarico's last public appearance was on September 26th. I'm Shelby Rose in the Texas Newsroom.
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15: 33 minutes past the hour, Texas Standard Time. I'm Laura Rice. A new professional sports league is hoping to spur new interest in an ancient practice, sumo. The Sumo Championship League's first ever event is happening this weekend outside of Austin, and the competition features several Texans, including the tournament's number one seed. Stuart Snyder is the SCL's chairman and CEO. Stuart, welcome to the Texas Standard.
16: Thank you very much for having me today, and it's great to be in Texas.
15: Why are you betting big on sumo?
16: Well, sumo has been around for over 1,500 years. It is obviously very well known and popular in Japan. And if you go to anybody and ask anyone walking around the U.S. and say sumo, they have a visualization of what sumo is. Mm-hmm. Very high awareness factor. But not many people have seen it live. I studied it over the last few years, discovered it's in 85 countries around the world. Right here in the U.S., there are 45 amateur clubs, and I'm going, why is there no professional sumo wrestling league? And it's a great live sport. So we're launching, and we're launching right here in Austin, Texas.
15: Yeah. How did Texas end up being your debut event site?
16: Well, I know Austin well. I've been here many, many times over the years visiting South by Southwest mm-hmm. and coming for concerts. And on a personal note, my daughter lives here.
15: Oh.
16: But she's not here this weekend. She's not.
15: Oh, my goodness. She's going to miss it.
16: She's going to miss it, but I guess she's going to see it in Chicago. But really, the city is an amazing city, diverse. It's such a unique city that welcomes different things. Great sports city. You know, I know that there's a pretty big game on Saturday. So let's start with Go Longhorns.
15: All right.
16: And I think Saturday is a perfect way. I think everybody should watch the Longhorns win, celebrate hard, and end Saturday with the Sumo Championship League at the AGB Center at 8 o'clock.
15: How did you find your athletes?
16: Great question. So when we announced, we said that there was a process for people to apply to the league. Right now, I'm pleased to say we have 58 athletes signed to the league. We have, and they're from 10 different countries around the world. And we really have chosen the best of the best to be with the league in the beginning. We also heard from a lot of athletes who are not today either experts in sumo or have even trained in sumo, but they're athletes that have had their day in the sun in other sports, like such as football, for example.
15: Right.
16: And so we have evaluated them as well and have established a training program for athletes to learn sumo. So somewhere down the line, you know, they get a chance to be in the league as well.
15: Well, it's a lot of athletes to keep track of. I don't know if you know about all of them, but I kind of wanted to ask about the number one seed for this weekend. I think it's Dominus Davis William, who I believe is from San Antonio.
16: That is correct. That's right. I've seen Dominus over the last few years compete, and he's an amazing sumo wrestler. Dominus and others, they've been doing this for a while. They train and they are so passionate about their sport. They're all competitive, but they come at it from a standpoint of really what sumo is all about, which is respect and honor and sportsmanship. They have tremendous respect for all of their competitors whenever they compete. And he and all of our 16 competitors in Austin are great people.
15: What do people need to know about sumo before watching an event?
16: It's pretty simple. All right. Two sumo wrestlers enter the dojo. The objective is to push or to throw or to whatever you can to get your competitor outside of the dojo, outside of the ring, as we say. Also, the other way that they win is if any body part other than a competitor's feet hit the ground.
15: Mm.
16: And matches can last anywhere from 10 seconds to several minutes. It's a great night out for families because that foundation of sumo is all about honor and the respect and sportsmanship. So there's nothing objective that a parent would have with bringing their kids to see sumo wrestling.
15: What would success look like? I mean, is there another sort of sports success story that you would model after or hope to achieve?
16: Well, I think that, you know, if you look in terms of my background and so forth, I've had a wonderful and honor to have spent time at WWE. And you look at UFC and their growth over the years, I'd like to grow the number of shows. I'd like to see the awareness of sumo grow as well as a sport. And ultimately, I would like to see it, the sumo wrestlers themselves become superstars.
15: And it all started in Austin.
16: That's the idea. That's exactly right.
15: Stuart Snyder is the Sumo Championship League's chairman and CEO. The league's first ever event is happening this weekend in Cedar Park outside of Austin. Stuart, thank you so much.
16: Thank you, Laura.
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17: Both parties are making their final pitches to voters ahead of the midterms, and for some Republicans linked to Trump, that means distancing themselves from the unpopular president. We'll get the latest. 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
21: It's the Texas Standard. I'm David Brown. Got a favorite album in your collection? Ever notice how some records seem to belong to a particular place in time, even when the songs themselves seem to be reaching somewhere else?
22: Glass so swift, rain won't lift, gate won't close, railings froze.
21: When the Byrds released Sweetheart of the Rodeo in 1968, they were a rock band based in L.A., making a hard turn toward Nashville, Bakersfield, bluegrass, and little honky-tonk. And it was so striking, so powerful, that many think it helped open the door to what we'd eventually call country rock and later Americana music.

0: Well, nearly 60 years later, Texas singer-songwriter Israel Nash has gone back to that landmark album and completely reimagined it from top to bottom, beginning to end. The result is transformational and transplanted from the countrified California of the late 60s into the limestone, cedar, and wide open spaces, the Texas Hill Country, where Nash lives and makes his music today. Israel Nash, welcome to the Texas Standard.
1: Hey there, David. Great to be here with you.
0: Yeah, and congratulations. I got to ask, what made you want to take on something like this Birds album? You know, not just a couple of songs, but the whole thing.
1: Well, I think, as an artist, you're just always looking for creative muse, and it comes from so many places. And in a modern world, I kind of think, like, as an artist, as a songwriter, similar to movies, and movies don't live in one era or one generation. If there's something to be said and it sparks interest and continues to tell the human story in some way, then I just kind of gravitate toward it. So I think this album was just a way to be like, okay, I finished writing a new album that I have that's coming out next year, and I just needed some other projects that I wanted to work on. And I've kind of just thought about these albums that kind of spoke to me over time through life and through events. And that's kind of how it started. And it started just with one song.
0: Which song was it that kind of kicked it off for you?
1: It started with Hickory Wind.

0: Some albums are so powerful to you, the sound of it hits you like you've never been hit before with it speaks so loudly. Some albums also kind of transfer into the sonic kind of photo album of your life where you have memories attached to it. And that's where the power comes from. That's where art just connects with that, that human spirit of the human story that just, man, it's yours. It's your story, David.
1: Well, gather around me, children, a story I will tell about pretty Buffalo, the outlaw, the home I knew him well.
2: Just so folks don't misunderstand here, the album kicks off with a song called Pretty Boy Floyd, which on the original is about the fifth or sixth song in, but this is the first song on the album. And on the original version, has a bluegrassy sort of breakdown feel to it, but your version is pulsing and magical, almost sort of cosmic.

0: Why did you want to lead off with that one?
1: Well, that was just kind of not being too precious about tradition in any of this, you know, where it was just speaking to me and I wanted to say something through it. The music needs to flow. It needs to tell a story. It's to me, the record is a play in three acts, you know, and so I thought this was a hell of a way to start our story off. And that's kind of the whole record. I think that if anyone who does listen to it, there's, you know, I've changed melodies. So it wasn't just, it's not a cover album or a tribute album, right, per se, in that sense, you know. It was trying to find new melodies in it and other elements to make it familiar yet different and new. Otherwise, what, you know, what are you saying? So that was part of the fun, right? You know, just like, ooh, this is a cool beat. What happens when I play this song to this? And just start playing around with chords. So that's the energy that makes it fun. And I'm glad that you're feeling that. It hit you like that.
0: Well,
1: It hit me like that.
0: I want to ask about, there's an overall, at least it strikes me on this album, there's an overall tone that I'm not sure I would call melancholy, but I found myself getting misty-eyed a couple of times. How were you picking up on that as you were putting the music together and the arrangements and laying it down, or not so much?
1: Yeah, no, I was trying to inject some of that a little bit more deeply. You know, I thought some of those songs have a darker kind of sentiment that's maybe masked by the production.

like the Christian life. You know, we had, I kind of create this outro where this guy's struggling with his own self. Pray my soul he'll keep, you know, it's like, what has this guy done? You know, that's what I was getting from even the original, you know, just thinking about that song, you know, the Christian life. What is it really, you know, it seems like it's a tongue-in-cheek guy just trying to find something. So I try to inject some dark, kind of darker elements of the human condition through that production and stuff, like the Blue Mountain Rockies, and I couldn't call it Canadian, you know.

0: I took like other things too, like You Ain't Going Nowhere. I kind of threw the songwriting classic, added Texas, and you know, I tried to make it some places that were more about me, you know, and more about my experiences, you know. And,
1: yeah. I was going to ask about that because this does feel very of the moment in a way, and I'm sure that others will feel similarly moved, and I wondered how much of that was sort of conscious, that you were sort of trying to reflect what's going on right now as opposed to making a sort of a different sort of statement.
0: Yeah, well, I mean, I guess I never know really what's going on right now. You know, it can mean anything to anyone. Show up to a show in Europe or anywhere in Texas. So that, you know, that just, it can be kind of an empty statement and mean a lot. But I do think that people are still people, and regardless of technology and all this stuff, like, we exist, you know, we're in real places. And I'm in Texas, you know, and I'm here in Dripping Springs in this studio right now in this hill country. This land speaks to me and it's mine, you know. And yeah, there's just power in that of some Texas liberty and individualism, you know, and I like it.

0: Well, for now, I'm finding that Sweetheart of the Rodeo is a really precious listen for me, and I think a lot of other people are going to resonate with it as well. And it's got me going back and listening to the Byrds all over again and sort of rediscovering some things that I missed first time around. Israel Nash's latest is a powerful and moving reimagining of Sweetheart of the Rodeo. We'll have more at texasstandard.org. Israel, congratulations, and thanks so much for joining us on Standard.
1: Thanks for having me, David.

0: 10:49, this is News 88.7. I'm Tom Carter. 80 degrees, looking for a high today of only 91, Tessa. Yeah, that's it.
1: Okay.
0: Not 98 like we had a couple of months ago.
1: Okay, I see your glass half full there. I like that. Good morning to you, Tom. And Hello Houston is on deck. In about 10 minutes, we're going to have another edition of Tessa Takes On segments. I'm talking to U of H athlete Louis Hinchcliffe. Now, he won a bronze medal in the Summer Olympics, so we'll talk about that. Plus, one of our producers, Laura Walker, is showcasing the Call Me Mother experience. She's got the artist of the project to chat with. And of course, we'll be doing all of the headlines. And for those of you who are thinking, it's Friday, gosh, I haven't made any weekend plans. Well, let our segment Last Minute Plans help you decide where to go. We've got something for you on Friday, tonight, Saturday, Sunday, the whole thing. Also, Harris County Attorney Abby Kamen will be discussing some important updates surrounding mail-in voting. Hope you join us.
2: You're listening to the Texas Standard. I'm Bianca Elisa Perez with Typewriter Rodeo. We write poems on the spot. Putting one foot in front of the other. We are all walking through the fog, not knowing what is waiting behind the dense cloud of mystery. And yet, we move forward with sure steps because divine timing is truly divine. How it waits patiently in its golden light, even if we can't see its gleam just yet. It still golden flecked glows, I can feel it still, as it pulsates with potential. I feel it just beyond the haze as I, so patiently, so peacefully, put one foot in front of the other. This is Bianca Luisa Perez with the Typewriter Rodeo, and you are listening to the Texas Standard.
3: You can hear the Typewriter Rodeo every Friday here on The Standard. Got a suggestion for a custom poem? Send it over, and you might just hear it on the radio. But now, time for the week that was in Texas politics. Jasper Scherer is politics editor for the Texas Tribune. Welcome back, Jasper.
4: Yeah, thanks for having me.
3: U.S. Senate candidate James Tallarico has been off the campaign trail due to flu, according to his campaign. President Trump and Attorney General Ken Paxton, his opponent, have been attacking him over this. How big of a deal is it, Tallarico's absence at this point in the campaign?
4: You know, I think some of it will probably, a lot of it will depend on just how Tallarico ends up kind of closing the loop on this. And what I guess what I mean by that is, you know, his campaign has said that he'll be back on the trail this weekend. So, you know, whether or not he actually returns to the trail, you know, in a timely fashion. And, you know, if he, I think notably, we haven't really gotten much detail from the campaign about, you know, he's been off the trail for about 12 days now. So providing a lot of fodder for sure for his opponents. So he'll, you know, have to address the absence and, you know, but I think also just some of it is we're in crunch time heading into the November midterm. So, you know, it's costing him time to just, you know, get in front of more voters.
3: This week, the Trib received audio from a Paxton fundraising event in which he called for, quote, reasonable cuts to mandatory spending. What exactly is he talking about there, and why did this make such news?
4: Yeah, this felt significant to us, largely because, you know, when you're talking about cutting mandatory spending, that's the part of the federal budget that a lot of that goes to Social Security, Medicare, and Medicaid. You know, to be fair to Paxton, he didn't specify on the recording what types of spending he would cut, and he followed up with a statement to us, you know, underscoring that he does not want to cut Social Security. But what it comes down to is that those three programs, Social Security, Medicare, and Medicaid, make up three quarters of mandatory spending. So he was saying this in the context of trimming the federal deficit.
3: Right.
4: So there's not a whole lot of room left to make meaningful cuts beyond those three big programs.
3: Last question as we have time here. I will just read the headline and give me your reaction, Jasper. quote, Democrat John Rosenthal outraises Beau French in Railroad Commission race in latest report. What's going on there?
4: You know, I think the most interesting takeaway there is that neither candidate really got a whole lot of interest, you know, a whole lot of cash from the oil and gas industry, which is, you know, what the Railroad Commission oversees. So they're kind of keeping their powder dry and when they usually support the Republican candidate. So a bit of skepticism for Beau French amid some of his recent controversies.
3: Yeah. So can you say a little bit more about why Rosenthal has outraised French at this point?
4: You know, I think part of it is just that the Texas oil and gas industry has largely stayed out of this race. And they, of course, typically give to the Republican candidates for Railroad Commission, which is the agency that oversees the oil and gas industry. And then on the other hand, you know, Rosenthal got a pretty significant fundraising bump after some recent comments that French made where he was, it was seen as a kind of nativist, racist comment. So I think some folks are staying away from him. And then on the other hand, also it was fueling some fundraising for Rosenthal.
3: We've been speaking with Jasper Scherer, politics editor for the Texas Tribune. Jasper, thanks. Have a great weekend.
4: Thank you. You too.
3: And you're listening to the Texas Standard.
5: There is a popular quote from Benjamin Franklin that often comes up when discussing the balance between safety and liberty. It goes, "Those who would give up essential liberty to purchase a little temporary safety deserve neither liberty nor safety." But like many famous historical quotes, the line is taken out of context, but nonetheless, the essence often remains salient to those who reference it. This is Raul Alonso with the Texas Standard, and this week for the Talk of Texas, we were looking at community safety, specifically what it is that makes a community safe to begin with. And I reference that Franklin quote because it often comes up in the context of those debates about government or technology that looks to improve public safety. But then they elicit controversy for other freedoms they are seen as jeopardizing. We've seen that recently in light of recent high-profile shootings by ICE officers in Texas and the ongoing backlash against flock security cameras. So heavier policing, surveillance, these are things that help some feel safer in their community. But then, of course, there are many who see them as having the opposite effect. And then you've got those who are in favor of one, but not the other. So I asked our listeners to think more broadly, what makes a community safe? For Amanda Rose, institutional change is needed to hold up public safety. Funded public education and social safety nets are what we need, she wrote in, adding poverty makes communities unsafe. Ending poverty could make all communities safer. But many of the responses I received focus on those on-the-ground relationships with neighbors as underpinning safety, speaking to what I believe S. Bennett Powell is getting at when he says being an actual community comes to mind for him. For Jessica Rosas, this comes with the spaces created for the public. She writes in saying, "When I go to my neighborhood park in the evening and it is full of activity, I feel safe. We are all just enjoying this space that our city has mapped out for us to enjoy the outdoors." And here's what Jessica Quintero wrote in with. She says, "Neighbors who look out for one another, and I'm not just talking about property, but in other aspects of life, checking in on each other, regardless of weather, getting to know different cultures." So certainly many highlight the community part of community safety. And for those of y'all in our listener community, we're always wanting to hear your takes and opinions. 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I'm Ro Alonso, and this is the Talk of Texas.
3: 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Thanks to Jake Perlman for technical direction this week. We will be back on Monday. Have a great weekend.
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1: Everybody loves the story of a resurrection, a return. 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
3: Good morning, I'm Tom Carter. Another sunny day today. We'll get up to about 91. Clear skies tonight, a low near 71. Currently, it's 80. 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
4: Welcome to Hello Houston. Coming up this hour, Commissioner Leslie Briones said on Thursday that dozens of flock cameras in her precinct will be decommissioned after residents raise security concerns. We'll discuss this and more of today's top headlines. I'm Tessa Barrera.
5: And I'm Michael Atkinson. We'll also talk with Harris County Attorney Abby Kamen, who will discuss the latest court battles surrounding mail-in voting and more.
4: Plus, I'll have another edition of Tessa Takes On as I talk with U of H track legend and bronze medalist of the 2024 Paris Olympics, Louis Hinchcliffe.
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0: Live from NPR News, I'm Lakshmi Singh. Communities along the U.S. Gulf Coast are making final preparations before Hurricane Isaias arrives. The storm is getting stronger. It's now a 120-mile-per-hour Cat 3. As NPR's Debbie Elliott reports, Isaias is projected to make landfall tonight or early in the morning near the Alabama-Florida border.
1: Forecasters with the National Hurricane Center say this will be a dangerous hurricane at landfall. Local officials have ordered evacuations along some Florida panhandle beaches and have opened shelters. Alabama ordered tourists to leave its coast. More than half of the offshore oil and gas production in the Gulf has been curtailed, according to the Marine Minerals Administration. Debbie Elliott, NPR News, Crestview, Florida.
0: The legendary former NFL coach and player Mike Ditka has died. A family spokesperson says Ditka died this morning surrounded by family and friends. He was 86. As our member station WBEZ writes, the Hall of Famer played on the Bears' 1963 NFL championship team and coached the Bears to their only Super Bowl championship after the 1985 season. He is being remembered as a larger-than-life personality beloved by a generation of Bears fans. A new federal forecast projects record electricity use in the U.S. this year and next, partly driven by the growth of artificial intelligence. NPR's Windsor Johnson reports that rising demand is already pushing up prices in some parts of the country.
2: The forecast comes from the Energy Information Administration. AI data centers need large amounts of power to run their computers and keep them cool. Costa Samaras directs Carnegie Mellon University's Scott Institute for Energy Innovation.
3: In places like the Mid-Atlantic, where electricity demand from data centers is rising very quickly, and there's not a lot of new electricity supply, electricity prices are going up.
2: Samara says expanding data centers can require costly power lines and other equipment. He says lawmakers need regulations that make those companies cover the costs. Windsor Johnston, NPR News.
0: A federal immigration agent shot and injured a man in the Bronx yesterday. NPR's Jasmine Garz reports officials have identified the individual as 28-year-old Dominican national Oscar Belgal.
4: Police Commissioner Jessica Tisch said ICE agents attempted to arrest the man while he was in his car with a 5-year-old boy believed to be his son in the back seat. One of the agents was wearing a construction worker vest. 7 shots were fired into the car. The man was injured in his neck. The child, Tisch said, is unharmed. The Department of Homeland Security has stated that Belgal is in the U.S. without papers and had been convicted of grand larceny. Commissioner Tisch said he also had a pending drug case. New York Governor Kathy Hochul and Mayor Zoran Mamdani condemned the shooting and accused the Trump administration of, quote, terrorizing our city. Jasmine Garz, NPR News, New York.
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5: Live from News 88.7 in Houston, I'm Tom Perumian. A group of lawmakers want to limit the state's power when it comes to taking over school districts. Houston ISD has been under the control of the Texas Education Agency for the past 3 years after multiple failing grades at one high school campus took place. Houston State Senator Molly Cook chaired a new report critical of that state's intervention.
6: The only path forward for our students, parents, and teachers is to end this takeover and rewrite our laws so no district suffers like this again. This session, I will refile legislation that raises the threshold for a state takeover and provides a clear exit plan.
5: 8 school districts, including Fort Worth ISD, are currently under TEA control. Austin ISD is also in danger of a state takeover after 2 middle school campuses received 5 consecutive failing grades. A Brazos County jury has indicted a man accused of murdering a professional boxer from the Houston area. Charles Medina is charged with murder and 1 count of aggravated assault, according to the district attorney's office. He's accused of striking Hannah Rapp with his vehicle while she was riding her bike near Navasota in July. Rapp was with her boyfriend at the time. She was 26 years old. Police say Medina sped past the cyclists at a high rate of speed before stopping. He then put the vehicle in reverse and backed into Rapp. A judge denied a request to reduce Medina's bond amount, which is set around $1 million. Taking a look at sports, the Texans travel to Nashville. They play the Tennessee Titans. Kickoff is at noon on Sunday, and there is talk that some of that heavy weather from Hurricane Isaias may, in fact, affect the game. Checking your weather, Sunny and nice today with a high of 90. Tonight's going to be clear with a low around 70 degrees. Right now, it's mostly clear, 80 degrees on the UH campus. I'm Tom Perumian, News 88.7.
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0: 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And now your hosts for Hello Houston, Ernie Manous and Tessa Barrera.
1: Well, happy Friday, everyone. I'm Tessa Barrera. Here alongside me is Michael Atkinson, filling in for Ernie, who is still busy with being the best son in the world.
2: The best son in the world. That's what I texted him this morning. I was like, you are a good son. Like, through all of this, remember that you are a good son.
1: Yeah. So his mom, Mama Manous, ended up not having surgery yesterday, but it is official. She will be having it in about an hour. So again, same well wishes, same thoughts and prayers. And we told him just not to worry about it. Let us do the show. We'll handle the show. And when you're ready to come back, your seat, Michael will be keeping his seat warm for him.
2: Keeping the seat warm. He's excited to come back. I know that.
1: Yeah, absolutely. And, you know, we have started our fall radio campaign, our drive, mm-hmm. and it's pretty exciting. So I did my first shift yesterday with Brenda, producer from Houston Matters yesterday. And it's been really, really fun to kind of have this call to action for our listeners who take advantage of all the things that we provide for our listeners. So we have really exciting news this hour because all of the donations for this hour will be tripled thanks to Kathy Butler. This is in loving memory of Don Sanders. So you heard that right. Any gift you decide to donate will be tripled.
2: Yeah, and I always love hearing the people who make that step to make sure that these donations are tripled. You love hearing why they do it and what's important to them and that Houston Public Media is important to them. And we hope it's important to you. You know, people wait for these triple hours to come up to make their donation and make it count as much as possible. And I'm not sure if you've heard, but throughout this specific campaign, we're strictly doing triples. That means when we have a triple hour, your donation is going to be tripled. 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
1: Okay, I love it. 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
2: Yep.
1: All right. Well, let's get into some headlines.
2: Let's do that journalism that everyone's excited for on Hello Houston.
1: Give the goods.
2: I love donation time because it's like, oh, we're talking about, like, you know, you love this program. You love, like, please consider donating. And now let's give you the program that you love to remind you why it's important to donate. So top headline for us, Commissioner Leslie Briona said on Thursday that dozens of Flock cameras in her precinct covering a large swath of western Harris County will be decommissioned after residents raised security concerns. Hundreds of automated license plate readers and security cameras controlled by Flock Safety cover the county and capture real-time images of vehicles that pass by. The mass surveillance technology has prompted dozens of residents to speak out against the county's contract renewal with the company this year. So with this new decision from Commissioner Leslie Briones, more than 60 Flock cameras covering parks and facilities in the precinct will be decommissioned and covered up. One quote from her that I do think is really notable to share is she said in a statement, quote, "I cannot wait to act. These precinct 4 cameras are offline. These cameras can be useful tools, but private ownership of the data and use of AI presents serious issues." I think that first sentence, "I cannot wait to act," is really interesting. What are your thoughts on Flock cameras? We know that this is a talker. Give us a call, 713-440-8870. Tessa, I know you've got takes on Flock cameras.
1: Well, 61 down, about 20,000 more to go, Michael. That's what I say. 61 down.
2: You've got like a tally on your board.
1: No, here's the thing. And I do see both sides on this because, you know, if you're talking about actively someone doing a bad thing, of course you want to catch that criminal. You want to utilize any cameras and in public spaces. You know, I'm not against using them for what they are for, but we have seen so many examples of misuse of them, especially with law enforcement who are like using it to track down their girlfriend or something, right? Ex-girlfriend, not even their girlfriend. And I am all about public safety. Of course, I want us to have safe cities, but I just have a problem with someone collecting data on all of our citizens and this becoming a surveillance state. That's kind of what I, you know, but those are my things that keep me up all night. I heard it costs $500 to uninstall each camera.
2: Really? I didn't know
1: $500 per camera. Wow. That's what I saw online. And so you put them in, you deactivate these 61. What is the I can't wait to act? I mean, what is that, I just, you know, quote?
2: The reason why that stuck out to me was because the reporting has been that this this contract with Flock Cameras has been in place for a few years.
1: Right.
2: And it was extended earlier this year, that decision came just, you know, within the year, a few months ago, of there wasn't, you know, you could make the argument that commissioners didn't see a major issue with it back earlier this year, extended the contract, and then the political winds have shifted, and now people are largely opposed to Flock Cameras, and now there's these concerns, and now they're being decommissioned. It's like, what changed in the last few months? You know, it's interesting.
1: It's interesting how out of touch, I think they make a decision for the masses, and then we're like, whoa, whoa, whoa, whoa, whoa, hey, we don't want this. And then they're like, oh. So I always think it's a failure to communicate. You have to be in touch with your constituents. You have to get this feedback before you make a million-dollar mistake and have to walk it back. So yeah. That's just, I always think it's just a communicative issue. Hey, why don't we get some feedback from the people who actually live, work, and play in these communities before we make these huge decisions for them?
2: Right. Something to think about.
1: Definitely, definitely. Okay. We're going to go.
2: Yeah, you want to keep going?
1: Yeah.
2: All right. Well, we've got a jam-packed show ahead of us. We've got quite a bit going on today. So we're actually going to cut our headlines just a little bit short so we can make sure we get plenty of content for you guys. Coming up after the break, we're going to hear from Harris County Attorney Abby Kamen. So stick with us as Hello Houston continues.
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0: 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And now Tessa Barrera and Michael Atkinson.
1: Earlier this week, Harris County officials announced a new program to help domestic violence survivors get protective orders and other legal protections. The Protective Order Extended Team, or POET, will work across the county helping survivors through the protective order process, create safety plans, and connect them with things like housing, financial assistance, and other support. Joining us today is Harris County Attorney Abby Kamen, who is here to discuss POET, along with other issues the county's attorney's office has been working on recently, including the fight over the Solar for All program, defending local elections rules, and mail-in voting. County Attorney Abby Kamen, welcome to Hello Houston.
11: Good morning. It's good to be back with y'all.
2: We appreciate you coming on. Let's start just by talking about POET.
11: Yeah.
2: You know, I think that when it comes to domestic violence, it is so hard to know exactly what the circumstances are of, you know, finding out the story, finding these victims and getting them to come forward and share their stories is so difficult from a law enforcement perspective. I'd love for you to kind of walk through how the landscape is currently and how POET and the work that your office is doing is going to change that.
11: Yeah. Well, again, thank you all for having me on to talk about such an important issue, because a lot of times, especially around campaign season, we see a lot of headlines around crime rates. Nationally, we're seeing violent crime going down, right? That's the natural trend, plus all the efforts that communities have been doing post-pandemic when you had that peak. But the one category of violent crime that continues to go up is domestic violence. And we know that in Harris County alone, one-third of all homicides are domestic violence related. At a time when the federal government has drastically cut funding and resources to our local nonprofits that support domestic violence survivors and their family, while at the same time, victims, and I say victims because they are being victimized, are being forced into the shadows right now. They're afraid to come forward. There is a void. There is a significant need that needs to be filled. And that's where District Attorney Sean Teer and I have stepped in. I have a very long, I'm very proud of this record of stepping in and advocating for domestic violence resources and awareness and education. Our district attorney, who is doing an incredible job, has also been at the forefront of this. And the DA received some funding from Commissioner's Court, I believe last year, to create and stand up this program, POET. But more resources are needed. So when I came into office, we sat down and I said, what can we do to help? Because what's interesting, in the county attorney's office, we handle all civil matters, right? The DA handles criminal. But protective orders are civil orders. So we put our heads together. I allocated significant funding. We now are going to have, by January of 27, so just in a few months, 10 POET outreach experts in communities where families can come forward. They don't have to come downtown. They don't have to go to the courthouse. They can reach out and trusted through community organizations where these specialists will live, get protective orders, but also get additional resources, wraparound services, stabilization, support. Leaving a domestic violence situation is one of the most dangerous scenarios, even for law enforcement. Those calls are the most dangerous calls law enforcement responds to. And headlines don't really capture, as horrific as it is, the crisis that we're seeing. So we are going to make sure that we are filling this void, standing in to protect our families right now.
1: I love the work that you're doing for victims and survivors on the back end. What is the role of the actual, you know, the person committing the crime? I mean, the stance of the attorney's office, are you going to pursue harder penalties, or is there, I mean, there has to be a spotlight on domestic violence. It is an epidemic here in Harris County, so I'm curious.
11: It's an epidemic. That really falls to the district attorney for criminal prosecutions. What I can say is the DA has gone on the record and said, without witnesses, without testimony, without people prosecutions, what I can say is the DA has gone on the record and said, without witnesses, without

0: people where they are. We need to get them the help that they need and make sure that they are safe and protected as well. And through this program, we are committed to ensuring our survivors and their families' safety. Regardless of status, regardless of background, you can come forward. You can use these resources to keep you and your family safe, because that helps keep all of us safe.
1: Yeah. It's an issue we will not stop talking about on this show, because it is so major, and it affects us all in one way or another.
0: Everyone either knows someone or it's happened to them. I believe the statistic is 1 in 4.
2: Wow.
0: People in the United States have experienced domestic violence in their lives. Mm. And right, we're talking a lot about sexual assault. It's in the headlines again, but
1: That's
0: this
1: right.
0: issue doesn't go away, especially as women. I'll recognize that some men are victims as well and survivors as well. But as women, we have a responsibility to speak up and speak out and to destigmatize these issues and make sure that people that are going through an unimaginable, horrific time, not just have the support they need, but know. So I'd like to, if I may, just encourage anyone, you can reach out to the county's victim services hotline. It's 713-274-0250.
1: Awesome. Okay, well, I'm so glad we covered that. Poet sounds like a great program. Let's talk about the Fight Over the Solar for All program. Can you talk about that?
0: Yeah, and for listeners, you'll have to excuse the campaign cough. It's been going on for like a month now. So if you all recall, EPA, Trump administration came in and basically unilaterally eliminated a $7 billion nationally Solar for All funding program. This was to bring solar into local communities, which doesn't just create good paying jobs. It stabilizes the grid. It provides families with affordable energy. For those of us here in Houston looking at our energy bills this summer alone.
1: Yeah.
0: And we know because of solar, look, we're the energy capital of the world, but we're also the energy transition capital. And we embrace the diversity of that, the options that we do have. Solar is one of the reasons why our grid held in Texas this summer, even though we had the highest demand ever. So we know that this technology works. We know that it can be affordable and lower costs. So Trump administration eliminates this grant unilaterally, doesn't follow any of the federally required administrative procedures, things of that nature. So we fought this in court. Just recently, we won. So Harris County had received probably the largest grant in the nation. I believe it's $54 million for, again, affordable energy for underserved communities. We just won in court. The fight is still ongoing. I want to disclaim that. But what's really exceptional is, regardless of how this is playing out in the courts, and we're going to fight tooth and nail for these dollars, just as we did to protect our counterterrorism and public safety grant dollars that we just won on. The commissioners were committed to keeping the program moving. So we just broke ground last week on rooftop solar at NRG Park. That's going to start providing this low-cost energy.
1: That would be a huge statement to have it there. It's such a, you know, an iconic space where Houstonians meet.
0: Public space for public good.
1: Yeah.
3: Yeah. You're obviously, as you mentioned, in the middle of a campaign, but you did mark, since you were appointed into office recently, just 100 days in office. You know, how have you acclimated? It sounds like you've overhauled quite a bit or launched new initiatives, shall we say.
0: We've hit the ground running. So we've expanded. The largest division, actually, in the county attorney's office deals with CPS matters, disability, and elder. We've actually combined, they kind of were their own independent divisions. We've created the family division to really focus on families. And that's where domestic violence initiatives are also coming into play, firearm safety initiatives, things like that. We're challenging the EPA to protect those dollars. We also secured a win against the EPA with a national coalition when EPA has refused to enforce its air quality standards under the Clean Air Act. So we just went on that. We're protecting our right to vote. And I will continue to reiterate this. Red, blue, purple, green, regardless, every eligible voter in Harris County has the right to vote, and we will protect that right. And we just won in court on that very principle.
1: We are speaking with Harris County Attorney Abby Kamen. And listen, we're having a great conversation, but if you'd like to join it, you can call or text us 713-440-8870. You were just talking about

0: about defending local elections and, you know, mail-in voting issues surrounding that. What are your thoughts as we are just getting so much closer to election time, the midterms?
1: Yeah. Well, look, the Supreme Court has made it clear that the Trump administration cannot hijack the Postal Service, that mail ballots can proceed. I encourage anybody that has received their mail ballot, don't wait, vote. Send it back in. Early voting starts October 19th. If you haven't requested your mail ballot yet, you can still do that. Again, we're talking about our seniors. We're talking about people with disabilities in our military and overseas. This is a small group of people that need to use this mechanism to ensure that their voice is heard. So whichever way you're voting, please make sure you utilize your voice right now. We will continue to protect that right. We will continue to defend local authority and, quite frankly, our democracy at this point.
2: I'm curious, you know, obviously, I understand that your office does not oversee the election in Harris County, but as we talked about with mail-in voting, there is, you know, something of a role that you play. You know, the polls show James Tallarico is leading in the Senate race. Should he win, I think there's going to be so much scrutiny on Harris County and how Harris County voted. What would you like to see come out of that scrutiny, and what role would you play in making sure that everything went according to plan?
1: Yeah, I will say Clerk Hudspeth, Tanisha Hudspeth, is doing an incredible job, as is our voter registrar and tax assessor, Annette Ramirez. We all work very closely together. We are following the letter of the law to a T. Our process is very, very, very well run. That being said, it is my responsibility to defend any attempts to interfere with our elections, and they are going to have to come through me. We will continue to, again, follow the law, follow our state laws, follow our federal laws, but we are going to protect the rights of Harris County residents, full stop. And we did that. Again, the Trump administration tried to hijack public safety and counterterrorism dollars to say, if you don't implement these voting changes, which were illegal, we're going to withhold from the entire state 20% of the largest public safety grants that states across this country receive. We stood up in court. We were the lead plaintiffs, and we won. The judges continue to rule that the president of the United States cannot interfere with our elections.
0: How do you manage that? How do you manage people saying, oh, well, you know, it's all a mess. Harris County, you know, we're a notoriously blue city, Houston is. But they say, well, that's what happens when you let Democrats run everything. How do you fight with one hand tied behind your back to make sure that Harris County citizens and residents do get this federal funding that really is owed to them in such a huge metropolitan?
1: It's their money. It's our money, right? When we talk about taxpayer dollars, these are dollars funded. And the number one responsibility of government is public safety. And to put at risk, to jeopardize public safety and counterterrorism grants, to impose your will on cities and counties across the country, you can't explain that away. But what we can do is uphold the rule of law. We can respect our laws. We can continue to fight through the appropriate processes, and the courts are holding. And we're going to continue to use every available tool at our disposal and do the right thing for Harris County.
2: I'm curious, you know, we were talking about the work that you would do and the scrutiny that would be on Harris County. Like, it almost, we talk about it like it's going to be a microcosm of the 2020 election, and people are going to be calling into question whose vote counts, what votes matter, what have you. Do you think you're prepared to handle such a stressful environment, shall we say?
1: Yeah, look, we've seen it before, but we will be the most prepared county. And my background's in voting rights and civil rights. When I practiced law prior to coming onto council for the city of Houston. And again, we have a team of incredibly dedicated public servants and attorneys that we are ready. We are working closely with our departments, but I want to make sure that residents know that they are able to use their voice at the ballot box. That's what's important here, is ensuring that residents who are eligible to vote have that right protected and that they are able to use that vote. And a reminder, we have the longest ballot in the country. So we talked about mail ballots. I saw one the other day, just a sample ballot. It is long. So I just want to encourage everyone, vote all the way down. But again, don't wait, vote.
0: And you can take that in, right? You can take your sample.
1: You can take any paper documentation in with you. You can't pull out your phone in the polling area. So make sure you can handwrite, you can print out an endorsement sheet from whatever organization you follow. You can print out a sample ballot from Harris Votes, and you can check them in, you know, check all those boxes before you go in, do your research. Any paper you can take in with you.
0: Okay.
2: We've got less than a minute, but we had talked about wanting to talk about flock cameras with you. Your thoughts just on where things stand from the county.
1: Look, I think this is a broader issue that we have to grapple with regarding just technology as a whole, right? For listeners, right before we came on, we were talking about AI. We've got to have guardrails, and we have to make sure that technology is being used responsibly for its intended use. And that could be an entire segment as to how we do that, but we have got to get a handle on the exponential growth and use of technology and make sure it's being done and used responsibly. That's the bottom line.
0: Harris County Attorney Abby Kamen, thank you so much for joining us. We always enjoy our time with you here on Hello Houston.
1: Thank you. Encourage folks to check out the 100-day report online. And I think it's y'all's fall campaign right now.
2: It is.
1: Media matters. Journalism matters,
0: especially
1: right now. The First Amendment is listed as number one for a reason. So please, please, please continue the great work, but also to listeners, please give.
2: We appreciate that. And we're going to jump right back into that donation. But Abby Kamen, thank you so much.
1: Thank you.
0: Well, we want to remind people that right now, this hour, your gift is tripled. If you care about access to facts, you care about the truth right now, you can triple that impact. Coming up, we'll do a Tessa Takes On with Olympian Louis Hinchcliffe.

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1: Wow, I was looking at the wrong names. 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
0: It's Friday, Michael, so that means another Tessa Takes On segment. And you'll want to catch this one before it sprints away. Right. Louis Hinchcliffe is a member of the University of Houston track and field team, and under the direction of nine-time Olympian Carl Lewis, he became the 100-meter NCAA champion in 2024. He also won a bronze medal with his home country of Great Britain in that same year at the Paris Olympics. But beyond the accolades is a young man still learning exactly what and who he wants to be. So Louis Hinchcliffe international athlete, University of Houston track and field athlete. Thank you for making a little bit of time for Hello Houston today.
7: Thank you. No, it's a pleasure to be here.
0: Okay, so I'm going to start at the beginning because I'm so curious as to how a young man with a Filipino heritage who was born in Sheffield, is that right?
7: Sheffield, yeah.
0: South Yorkshire?
7: Yeah,
0: okay, South Yorkshire. Okay. Am I saying that right?
7: Yeah, Yorkshire? Like Yorkshire, yeah.
0: Yorkshire, okay. Yeah. How does a young man like yourself end up in Houston running for the Cougs?
7: Well, it started at Washington State, where I went, came to compete there for track and field in the NCAA. And then I did one semester there and made nationals. I think I came like nearly last at nationals, but like making it was a big achievement. And then hit the transfer portal. I think Washington was too cold for me.
0: Yeah, it was too cold. Well, you definitely came to a hotter place, that's for sure.
7: Yeah, it was just a bit cold. And the sports was a little bit not as like impressive as the other schools that were like at the national meet, like the bigger schools, like SEC schools, Big 12 schools. And then all the stuff with the Pac-12 was happening as well. So, I think a lot of people were leaving. And then right at the end of the transfer portal, as it was about to close, I actually messaged the director of operations. And then she passed it along to Carl. And then me and Carl got talking and, yeah, we made the move.
0: I didn't know that. I didn't know that you reached out to Carl. I didn't know if someone was scouting you, but you were your own advocate. I love that. I love that. That takes some bravery to say, hey, I want to talk to Carl. This message for Carl. What'd you tell him, or why do you think you guys clicked?
7: I think I actually got really lucky because I left it way too late. Like when I was in the portal, like a lot of schools did reach out to me after, because I did make nationals. So I did get a lot of like people reaching out from like bigger schools, but then none of them really just felt right. So then I actually tried to stay at Washington State, and then they said they'd already like given away my spot.
0: Dang.
7: So I was panicking a bit, and then I was just looking at like schools that were like probably I would like, and I just kind of threw the message out to, because Carl's contact wasn't on anywhere. So usually like you got to message the coach directly. And then I said, can you pass a message to Coach Lewis? And he got it. And I think it just felt right. As soon as we started talking, it's like, yeah, I think Houston's the right place to go.
0: Well, we're so glad to have you. I mean, you've made this school look so good. You've done so well for yourself. You were the 100 meter NCAA champion in 2024. I do want to get into that, but before that, I want to note there's two times you've been brave coming over here to America, over the pond. Like home's a long way away. What did your family think?
7: Oh, at first, my family were really against it, to be honest. Like they really didn't want me to go over to America. They wanted me to like actually come back to Sheffield, where I was from, because I was at university like about 2-3 hours away in like the north of England, like near all the, like, it's called Peak District, so like all the forests and
0: all the,
7: like,
0: countryside.
7: Yeah, I was over there, and then there was like no tracks or anything. So like all of my training that I was doing in England was like really on like a treadmill, and it was like just on like some community parks and stuff like that. And I still ended up running quite fast. So they were like, to come back to Sheffield and back to like my normal coach, and then like can go even further from that. But then like there was a big guy who went from England. We were on like a lot of teams together. He went to Boston for track and field. He could have gone to a lot like better schools, but he chose Boston, and he was doing really well. So
0: so you saw that
7: and I thought, yeah, I could go to America too as well, actually.
0: Why not but you have a family. Are you guys close, or do you have brothers and sisters?
7: I got my brothers and my sisters. They're still in England. Yeah.
0: And what do they think? They're like, oh, there's our brother Louis. He's just going off and setting records and
7: Yeah,
0: working
7: yeah.
0: with nine-time Olympic champion coach Carl Lewis.
7: Yeah, it was my sister actually. She convinced my parents because like my parents like they didn't really know anything about like college or college sports. Because I think in England we don't have any college sports, so it's like a very different culture over here.
0: You guys go to school in England to actually learn, not to compete in sports so competitively.
7: Yeah. We don't have any sports at all in England. So just the idea was really crazy to them.
0: Yeah.
7: And then, at the time, my girlfriend, she went to America as well for school. So at first, they were a bit like, I was just following her, but I actually did want to go. So,
0: a little bit of both.
7: Yeah, it was a bit of both as well at the time.
0: A little bit of work, yeah. A little bit of play.
7: Yeah, yeah. So she went over as well, like, around September. So like, they also thought I was just going for that, but I actually did want to go for sports and, I try and like, really like have a go at track and field.
0: Well, you did have a go. You had a go because after you set that record, not set the record. Take me through winning the 100-meter championship. Take me through that process. Like, how did that happen? How did that feel? What was your training like that you think led to that really, really high point moment?
7: Well, I think so in 2023, being a spring transfer, so going in January, it's 'cause like, from all up until, so I left school in England at June. So like I had July, August. And then in that time, it was always in the back of my head that I was going to kind of try go to America. So then from about August to November, it was picking a school out. And then, but I was just working because I wasn't in school. So I didn't really have much to do. So I was just working and doing that. So I didn't get to do any training throughout that, like kind of the time we're in now is like fall training. So I didn't have any of that. So I kind of went to Washington in January and then just did like the 4 or 5 months of training and ended up making nationals and running a 10-1. So then when I saw that, I was like, oh, like maybe if I like get a full 12 months of training in, like I can kind of be a bit more competitive. And then, that's why I came to Houston and, It wasn't working out that good. Like I remember when we opened up the season, like I had the full off season, the full fall. And then I think I was running a little bit slower than I was at Washington, but that was kind of like, Carl's philosophy was like, it's like not how you start, but how you finish. So like kind of getting in like really good shapes. So you might be more tired at the start of the season, but towards the end of the season, kind of peak. And, just the races kept like falling in place together. Like I remember we went before conference, we went to Penn Relays and I think I won that one. And that was like the first race that kind of like kickstarted it. And I went to conference and got a second to actually another teammate. He was running really, he was a very good teammate to have as well. He's running really fast. So it was like always like one of us were going to go one and two. And then after conference, it was regionals and I think I won that, and then just the races kept like falling into place and like my body was like in really good shape, and then it started to be like more believable because I remember I was there the year before and the gap was so big between like me and who was winning it. And it was like we actually had a teammate the year that I was there in 2023, and then like kind of the gap between me and him was like quite like it was a really big gap. But then to like kind of see throughout the season, like closing it, like kind of bit by bit, it
0: was
7: like, it just gave me something to chase and like kind of like towards the end started to believe like, oh, I could win this. But yeah,
0: building the confidence.
7: Yeah.
0: That's so cool. It's so cool that you give props to that teammate because we always say iron sharpens iron.
7: Yeah, it does.
0: So,
7: yeah.
0: So someone, just as tough, just as skilled, it's good to have that friendly competition.
7: Definitely. Yeah.
0: I wonder, do you prefer competing individually or do you prefer, because you were also part of UK's bronze medal Olympic team in Paris Olympics. Tell me about that experience, but answer the question first. Which do you prefer?
7: Yeah, in team sport, it's just so different. I think like I prefer competing individually because competing in a team, there's like usually a lot of pressure. Like it's like, I would say everyone thinks competing individually is more pressure, but I think competing in a team is a lot more pressure. Just because you have everyone else's kind of like...
0: if I let myself down, if I let other people down, oh no, that's the worst.
7: Yeah, it depends which way you look at it, but I was always the person that looked at it, if I'm a team, then I'm responsible for like the whole team. Like if I make a mistake, then the team's making a mistake. So if it was individually, then it's like, oh, if I make a mistake, then it's just on me, isn't it? So for me, individually is a lot like easier, I would say. Companies, but I guess it depends the way you look at it. It's like some people don't look at it that way.
0: Right. No, some people are like, oh, it's a team. I can kind of blend in and get away with some stuff here.
7: It depends on the sport as well. Cause I always grew up playing soccer. So, like if I did something wrong, then the other team scored us on me.
0: Yeah.
7: Then the team is going to be not happy with me. So, I'd say individually.
0: So you also played soccer. I also read somewhere that you played golf. I recently got obsessed with golf.
7: Oh, really?
0: Weren't you like really good?
7: Yeah, that was, golf and me was like a little bit, I was kind of like pushed into that. My dad, so after he was a pro soccer player, and then like after, a lot of them kind of played golf. Okay. Like, it's just a really common sport with like retired, like kind of, or not retired, but like people used to play sports kind of do another sport because like it's not much like physical work.
0: I love it.
7: So he really pushed me into that. And then my mom also pushed me into that. So, I was golfing. Like they really wanted me to be a pro golfer. So I was golfing every day till I was about like 17. I really hated it since I was a kid.
0: Funny they had you playing such a slow sport. Meanwhile, there's like a 100-meter sprinter living inside of you.
7: Yeah.
0: That is so funny.
7: It was, yeah, because sprinting was always just natural. I was just naturally quite fast. Mm-hmm. And teachers at school says like he's got to do athletics. But they were like, nah, he's doing golf. So like,
0: that is technically athletics.
7: I didn't pick up athletics till like I was a lot older. Yeah. Like full time. I was doing like a little bit because my sister did it, but full time I didn't do track and field till like quite late because it's just golf, golf.
0: I just feel like you are proof that some people are born with a special sort of it factor.
7: I think maybe.
0: Because you have kids, and don't get me wrong, I think it can be both, because you have some parents who know their kid is going to be in a certain sport and they'll put them in the right coaches and they'll do, and they have kind of their whole life shaped out. You have a little bit of an unorthodox story, and you even say even technique as far as running, because you didn't really have a lot of technical training. What would you say your technique is like now? Are there still things you need to improve on? Do you still have a quirky way about you? Because you getting out of that blocks in that one race, it doesn't look like you're going to win.
7: Yeah.
0: It doesn't. It looks like you don't look like everyone else in the blocks is my point there.
7: Yeah, I think a little bit of that. I think I was always thinking that was always happening. Like since I was a kid, I remember like I would never be able to kind of get out fast, but I could like catch people. Like, cause even in like when we're playing soccer, like I would like, there was like people faster than me. Cause it was like, you're not really like running full speed until like you actually hit like 60 meters. So in those sports where it's just change of direction sports, like it's just all acceleration, and I was just never good at accelerating, so like I wasn't even that fast. And then there was like there was like people saying like you should be faster than them, like you can run like an 11-second 100. Like, yeah, so it's always been like that where I was just slow out the box, and then I can kind of catch people even with my height. So like it was a bit weird. But I don't know. I think it's like I kind of like leave things to the last minute a little bit. So like
0: a little bit of a procrastinator.
7: Yeah. I got to put like pressure on myself a little bit to catch people.
0: Like, oh, you better do it right now.
7: Yeah.
0: Okay. So tell me what you're going to graduate in your degree with, and tell me what your future goals look like.
7: Well, my degree I'm on is called Integrated Studies. And then I think I've got like a focus area in business, and I think it's biology and stuff. So I think the good thing about that degree is you get to like cover a lot of areas. Like it's very like wide, like you get to choose a lot of stuff to study, because like throughout my whole like kind of studying career or whatever it's called, not career,
0: your
7: but study,
0: education.
7: Yeah, education.
0: You're throughout studying my, career, same thing.
7: throughout my whole education, I didn't really know what I wanted to do. I remember people were just telling me like business was good to study, so I did start with that. And then I really hated that, so I actually left uni, and then took like the year out and came back and did IT, because I always like kind of, I was okay at IT. But the good thing about this is like I never really knew there was like these type of things you could study. Like I think I'm quite interested in nutrition. I'm quite interested in the other one, kinesiology, stuff like that. So yeah. That stuff like was really interesting, which I never even thought you could study them. So like I like them because I think I'll go down that path probably.
0: That's cool. Yeah, yeah. You don't know what is out there until someone tells you that exactly, hey, you could actually get a degree for that. What do you want people to know, I guess, about student athletes? Because a lot of people, adults especially, people that are out of college, you know, they have a lot to say about the transfer portal, you know, younger athletes getting sponsorships and stuff like that. Do you think the NIL and the NCAA moving to let student athletes, you know, make money off their name and likeness? I mean, you must have appreciated that move.
7: Mm-hmm. Yeah, I think a lot of people outside of it don't realize like the effects of really having your name out there. So like someone being a professional athlete, like kind of being subjected to like their name being out there, everything, and making money off it. Like, yeah, they make money off it, but like there's a lot of people that can like praise them, hate them. So it's just the exact same with college sports, but then they're not really, the only thing they're getting is the degree. Mm-hmm. I know you're getting the scholarship and everything, but like if your name's really out there, it's like there are some of the college sports, like the college athletes are more famous than professional athletes in other sports. Like that's just the way it works. Like college footballers, college basketballers, they're probably going to be a lot more famous than like pro track and field athletes, stuff like that. So if their name's out there that much and out there to get praised, get hated, whatever, they should like be able to at least like get something out of that around just a degree.
0: Totally.
7: So I think, yeah, if your name's out there and like really, like you're subject to all that kind of publicity, then you should be able to like get something out of it, because it can have a lot of effects, like if you're doing good, if you're doing bad, like all the effects of that, and then you kind of come out with it with a degree, it's good, but you should be able to like kind of at least get something out of like all that work and time you've put in.
0: Totally. Okay, advice for young athletes, I have to ask, because they see someone who has made it to your level of success. Even if you didn't take your own advice, what advice would you give to a young athlete that wants to, you know, be in track and field?
7: I think the big thing that I've learned, especially kind of like, I would say like being honest with myself, taking a small dip after like what I've done in 2024 and even taking that like small dip in my kind of performance and everything. I would say the biggest thing I would say definitely for me is like the small wins, like kind of being like just getting up on time, eating at the right times, eating the right foods, kind of like there's not like one thing that's going to like change everything. It's like stacking small wins on top of each other, like just like waking up on time, like going to class is a big sometimes I wouldn't go to class, I remember, like cause I was just a bit lazy, you know, I kind of like think I'm a bit too big now for it. Well, like actually I had my best year was 2024, and I was like really good at going to class, getting to training on time, like getting here on time, like just being like a lot more like diligent, like yeah, just having a, so yeah, I would say just like the small things, just keep doing them right, and then that will just keep stacking up until a big win comes.
0: I appreciate the honesty, because I think there are a lot of talented kids, but like it's like, well, I'll just put it off to the last minute because I've always gotten away with it then. But you doing all the right things kind of did accumulate up, and it did actually lead to a pretty successful year for you.
7: I think because like, you'll see a lot of people, like I'm also like, it's they have this big year and then kind of like they get to this point and then kind of think they're just bigger than it a little bit, get a little bit like big in themselves, but like sometimes you need to be grounded and like be like, oh, I still need to do this, I still need to do that.
0: Stay humble.
7: Stay humble. Yeah,
0: always. Okay, well, thank you so much. Is there anything else I missed? Do you have anything else
7: I think we covered a lot there.
0: Yeah, we did, right? We went through a lot. Louis Hinchcliffe, thank you. What's your next big track meet? What's your next big event? When's your next Olympics?
7: I think the Olympics is in 2028, and then we got World Championships in 2027. So then up until then, for this year, there's nothing. And then like, we just got there'll be some UH meets, I think, early on in the season.
0: Okay.
7: So yeah, I'll be there.
0: Okay, cool. And I'll look for those big events and I'll let everyone know when they are. Thank you so much.
7: Thank you. No, thank you. Thank you for being here.
0: Well, keep an eye out for Louis Hinchcliffe. He is aiming to qualify for the 2028 Summer Olympics in Los Angeles. He'll be looking to compete in the 100 meter men's dash, the 100 4x4 men's dash, and, go Cougs right now. It's actually cross country season right now.
1: There you go. All right. Love that.
0: Fun chat with him.
1: Well, we are wrapping up the first hour of Hello Houston, but that also means we're wrapping up this wonderful triple hour. So you've really only got just a couple minutes, 2.5 minutes or so, to make sure you get that donation tripled. 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We heard from Pradeep previously earlier today, but I want to read to you a quote that they said. They said, "While I commuted in Houston, KUHF was my preferred station. 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And if you do it again for these next 2 minutes, your gift is going to be tripled right now in loving memory of Dawn Sanders.
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8: Sunny day today. We'll get up to about 91, and then tonight, clear skies, low near 71, currently it's 84. 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
1: Just ahead on this hour of Hello Houston, the firing squad execution of the Fort Hood shooter will be live streamed, the Pentagon said Thursday. We'll discuss that and more of the day's top headlines. I'm Michael Atkinson.
0: And I'm Tessa Barretta. Also, Hello Houston producer Laura Walker will showcase the Call Me Mother experience. She'll talk to the founder, curator, and lead artist of the project.
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10: Live from NPR News, I'm Lakshmi Singh. Hurricane Isaias is gaining strength in the warm Gulf of Mexico and is forecast to make landfall as early as tonight on the northern Gulf Coast. NPR's Debbie Elliott reports it's now a powerful Category 3 hurricane packing 120-mile-per-hour winds.
11: National Hurricane Center Director Michael Brennan says Isaias is on track to hit northwest Florida.
12: This powerful hurricane expected to make landfall this evening into the late night hours and then move quickly inland across portions of the Florida Panhandle and up into Alabama as we go through the overnight hours into Saturday.
11: He says hazards will be a storm surge of 6 to 9 feet, damaging winds, and rainfall up to 15 inches. Brennan says expect widespread power outages, tornadoes, and flash flooding as the storm moves inland over the southeastern U.S. Isaias is the first hurricane of the Atlantic season, which has until now been dampened by a strong El Nino weather pattern. Debbie Elliott, NPR News, Crestview, Florida.
10: The Chicago Bears are paying tribute to an NFL giant, affectionately known as Iron Mike, and the coach. Mike Ditka died this morning at the age of 86. on the website. The team says Ditka had an immeasurable impact on the Bears organization over decades as a player, coach, and ambassador. He led the team to a Super Bowl victory after the 1985 season. 3 years later, rather in 1988, he was inducted into the NFL Hall of Fame, where he delivered a brief speech.
13: In life, many men have talent, but talent in itself is no accomplishment. Excellence in football and excellence in life is bred when men recognize their opportunities and then pursue them with a passion.
10: The team also writes of Ditka's larger-than-life personality being captured in commercials and TV programs such as Cheers, Saturday Night Live, and LA Law. Israel has firmly condemned the decision to award South African human rights pioneer and judge Navi Pillay the Nobel Peace Prize. Pillay recently oversaw the UN Commission report that concluded Israel committed genocide in Gaza. Here's NPR's Kat Lonsdorf.
14: When the UN Commission released its report last year, Pillay said, quote, "It is clear that there is an intent to destroy the Palestinians in Gaza through acts that meet the criteria set forth in the Genocide Convention." She said the responsibility for such actions lies with the highest Israeli authorities. Israel has strongly rejected those findings. In reaction to Pillay's award, Israeli Prime Minister Benjamin Netanyahu said the Nobel Committee has, quote, "lost its moral compass," while Israel's foreign ministry said the committee was rewarding, quote, "the biggest lie of the 21st century." Pillay has been a judge on several international criminal courts, overseeing many issues. The Nobel Committee's announcement of the prize made no mention of Israel. Kat Lonsdorf, NPR News, Tel Aviv.
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15: Live from News 88.7 in Houston, I'm Tom Perumian. Several major oil companies have halted production in the Gulf in anticipation of Hurricane Isaias. Ed Herz is an energy fellow at the University of Houston. He says even though facilities are shutting down, the hurricane should not have too much impact on gas prices.
16: We should not see much of an impact domestically, mainly because the storm is going into the east of the petrochemical refinery heart of America, which is the Texas-Louisiana Gulf Coast.
15: The storm is expected to make landfall as a Category 3 hurricane later tonight or early tomorrow morning. Democratic candidate for Texas Governor Gina Inhofe says the state could lower property taxes by changing how it spends money. Inhofe says property taxes have gone up 85% under Governor Greg Abbott and thinks Texas should stop giving money to big businesses and use it to help lower property taxes instead.
17: I believe we can drastically cut property taxes, maybe even eliminate them if we end the corporate welfare state in Texas. It is time to flip the script on that, scrub and do away with all of these corporate handouts.
15: Abbott has also made property tax cuts a key part of his campaign. He wants to end school property taxes for homeowners and use extra state money to make up the difference. Abbott declined an invitation for an interview. Taking a look at sports, the Texans traveled to Nashville to take on the former Houston Oilers on Sunday. The Texans, they're still looking for their first win of the season, standing at 0-3. And no, the Tennessee Titans will not be wearing their old Oilers uniforms. However, the outdoor stadium could be hit by the remnants of Hurricane Isaias, which could affect the first half play. Checking your weather, mostly sunny today with a high of 90. Tonight, clear and cool, a low of 70. Right now, mostly clear skies, 87 degrees on the UH campus. 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

0: 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And now, Ernie Manouse and Tessa Barrera.
1: Welcome to the second hour of Hello Houston. I'm Tessa Vaudetta. Ernie Manouse is on really good son duty. He's with his mom, whose surgery should happen at is scheduled for noon. So, of course, we want to send him all of our well wishes, all of our positive energy, all of our good thoughts. But, Michael, a strong hour, a first hour for Hello Houston for us.
2: Yeah, it was a lot of good conversations. That interview that you did was very entertaining.
1: It's always fun to talk to young athletes because in my head, I used to be one. I never obviously was an NCAA champion.
2: Olympian.
1: Right, or an Olympian. But it's always nice to talk to someone who is achieving for themselves and who, you know, has big goals. And I was reading the YouTube chat. People are like, oh, I bet his mother misses him because he's all the way over here. Families, of course, sending your son or daughter off to college in another state is hard enough.
2: Oh,
1: in
2: yeah.
1: a whole nother country.
2: That's
1: yeah,
2: tough.
1: It's
2: That's
1: it's got to be tough. But he's a good kid. He loves his family. He unfortunately did lose his dad not too long ago, but they're a close-knit bunch. And I you know, see all the success for him and wish him all the best. And, you know, Carl Lewis said, you can come back, but you need to get that degree. You need to get your education. Like, let's put that on the top of your to-do list. And that's what he's doing. So he's figuring it out. It's
2: figuring
1: really cool.
2: It out. Love it. We also had that great conversation with Harris County Attorney Abby Kamen.
1: Yeah.
2: Talked a lot about her role now in the Harris County Attorney's Office. We do also want to make a note that, yes, while we focus the interview mostly on her current role as the interim Harris County Attorney, who was appointed to that role, she is in the midst of a campaign to run for that position in full. So we do want to be completely transparent that we have reached out to her Republican opponent, Jacqueline Lucci Smith, to offer her an interview opportunity, and we will keep you posted if she accepts. So want to make sure that we are fully transparent. That's so important. That's why you rely on journalism like us that's fully transparent.
1: That's right. So Kamen will be on the ballot, and Lucci Smith will also be on the ballot. So we'd obviously want to give her an opportunity to talk about, you know, her POV on our county and which direction it should go.
2: And in that spirit of transparency and journalistic integrity, it's pitching time. Shall we get into?
1: Let's do it.
2: We're in the midst of our fall radio campaign. We're in the second day, and we want to thank you for joining us. We had a great first hour of Hello Houston for our campaign, but we do still want to hear from you. So please consider being a part of this moment right here.
1: Yeah, right now what matters is that you take the step. If you've been on the fence, you're on the fence, don't think about it. 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
2: Yeah, picture someone who's alone tonight. That's kind of sad on a Friday night. But they have Houston Public Media keeping them company. 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
1: Right. 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
1: Okay, well, now talking about The Reason, coming up on Hello Houston, our producer Laura Walker is going to talk with Deborah Deep Mouton. She's Houston's first Black poet laureate and the founder, curator, and lead artist behind the Call Me Mother experience. But first, we do have some headlines.
2: Yes, this was a story that a lot of people brought note to. The firing squad execution of Fort Hood shooter Nidal Malik Hassan will be live streamed, the Pentagon said this Thursday. A stunning revelation about the plans for the first military execution in more than 65 years after Defense Secretary Pete Hegseth had described it as being public. That's a quote. He called it public. The Army announced this week that the execution would take place at Fort Hood on December 3rd after Hassan was convicted of killing 13 people and injuring 32 others in a shooting at the military base 17 years ago, 2009. Hegseth, speaking to the conservative TV outlet Real America's Voice on Wednesday, said, quote, "We'll make sure that people are able to watch it, that it's public." Officials in the Pentagon clarified Thursday that the execution would be live streamed and more details would follow. What are your thoughts on this first military execution in decades being live streamed? Give us a call or text 713-440-8870. I think, you know, at the risk of showing too much of my political cards, I think the question is why? What do we gain from this?
1: Well, I thought it was a Freudian slip when you said revolution instead of revelation, because a revolution is maybe what we need if we're going back this far. I told you off air, I said, this is giving Hunger Games. It's like, why are they doing this so publicly? It's like they want to desensitize us. I don't want to get used to this. I don't want to get used to a firing squad or a public execution or anything like that. You know, there was a time in this society, in this country, in this very state where, yeah, public hangings were a thing. And I know sometimes people joke when people do heinous things, oh, bring back, you know, lynching, bring back this. But we have to go forward and we have to start understanding that the treatment of human beings, this country has, to me, forgotten the value of a human life, and people are secondary and money and power is first. And it's like human life. Oh, well, we're just going to live stream this. That's how it makes me feel. Any additional thoughts?
2: Well, to me, it's, I think you touched on the sort of callousness to it, the that we're going to become just used to this. This is just a new normal, you know, and I certainly don't want to overgeneralize, overhypothesize, but, you know, I think of many acts of violence are done for the spectacle, for the attention, is what we hear, you know, after the fact, that the shooter wanted attention. They wanted a cause to be noted or something to that effect. They do it for the publicity. And I think if we're live streaming an execution, you could make the argument that we're showing a killing for publicity. Mm-hmm. There's no point other than to show it happening, to rile people up essentially about it. So, you know, what's the difference, I suppose?
1: One of our listeners, Chris from Cyprus, has thoughts on this. If you want to get in on the conversation, you can call or text 713-440-8870. Chris, I am curious as to what's on your mind.
3: Just thinking about the acts and the direction that this whole administration is going, it's all about turning the clock back. This just goes to show how far back they want to go and not take us forward. And it's outrageous that you're going to put something like that on public TV and, you know, expose, you know, any and everybody to this. And psychologically, you don't want to inspire any other copycats to just kind of say, okay, this is his moment of fame, and glorify this. You know, I think they really need to think long and hard before, you know, actually exposing everyone to this.
1: Chris, thank you so much for your thoughts and your contribution to the show. There's a death penalty expert and law professor who says that live streaming an execution could make the process much more transparent and inform the public about all that capital punishment entails. Those are the benefits that she said would be useful at a time when there was that botched execution in Tennessee, really raising all these fresh questions about the manner by which criminal defendants are put to death for their crimes. That's an interesting take as well. I think it's an educated take. I think that, you know, yeah, maybe we do need to see, before we are so quick to condemn, why don't you kind of look at the brutality of all of this? I mean, that's one perspective, of course.
2: My counterpoint to that would be, you know, I don't pretend to be some expert, but I do know quite a bit about death penalty and the ethics of it and philosophy of it, of, you know, the work that goes into preventing it from putting it in a place, what have you. So my thought to that argument would be, we don't normally execute by firing squad. So, you know, this is an exceptionally brutal, you might make the argument. This isn't sort of like the lethal injection that a lot of people normally get on death row. So this is a very, I'm trying to find the right wording here. This is a very strong example of it. And I don't know that it's a good reflection of what this looks like, because it is so violent that a lot of people may not understand how the rest of the death penalty works, because this is a particularly stark example. But maybe I'm just not expressing my thoughts adequately.
1: Well, here, maybe while you clear them up, we can talk to Josie from Maryland. She is on the phone and she wants to talk about her thoughts on the execution being on a public execution being live streamed. What are your thoughts, Josie?
4: I just think it's heinous that our secretary, cabinet member, Department of Defense would even suggest something like that. It puts us in the same realm as a North Korea or a Russia. It brings down our reputation in the world. And what about all the teenagers gathered around watching somebody be executed? Is that what we need right now to just further promote more violence? And there's no way they'll be able to keep teens or young people from watching it. It's just so horrible that these leaders are demonstrating this kind of careless, reckless, it's just amazing what our country has come to with these leaders that are heading up our government agencies that are Trump appointees. It's just disgusting. And this is just the perfect example for people to ask, is this what I want my kids exposed to? These kind of values, whether the criminal deserves execution by firing squad or lethal injection, putting all of that aside, whether he does or not, whatever people think, there is absolutely no justification for live streaming this. It just brings our country down.
1: Josie, thank you.
4: It's just awful.
1: Thank you for your powerful thoughts on this. And we are getting other calls, and we appreciate you guys calling us or texting us, 713-440-8870. Ruth from Katy is on the line. Ruth, what are your opinions?
5: Well, I agree pretty much with everything the previous caller said. It's disgusting. It's revolting. It's dehumanizing. It brings our country so far down. I mean, we may as well pull out the guillotine and start having public hangings and the whole bit. It's so wrong. I don't know how to say it any stronger.
1: It was interesting the other day. We did a story on Pete Hegseth, and I can't remember the new slogans, but I remember they were really, he was quoting the Bible in so much of his speech. And I just think it's interesting now that this is the next story we hear. And Chad texted us and said, you cannot call yourself a Christian and approve of streaming a public execution. That came in via
5: I agree pretty much with everything the previous caller said. It's disgusting. It's revolting.

0: quoting the Bible in so much of his speech. And I just think it's interesting now that this is the next story we hear. And Chad texted us and said, you cannot call yourself a Christian and approve of streaming a public execution. That came in via text. We have some other texts. Please do not watch the execution. They can't make you watch. Another great point by a listener. Another text reads, will there be age verification to the stream? That's a good question.
1: It makes me think of how much we've heard about age verification for social media, for pornography websites. In Texas, that was a big one. So, you know, what do you do when the government is putting out a live stream that could be traumatizing, that could be very violent for young kids to see? 713-440-8870 is the number to call. Amy is on the line from Clear Lake. Amy, welcome to Hello Houston.
2: Hi.
1: Hi, let us know. What do you think? Yeah.
2: Can you hear me?
1: Can you hear me, Amy?
0: We can hear you, Amy. What are your thoughts?
2: My thoughts are that anytime you're wanting to publicize that and broadcast that, bring that to a live audience, you're wanting to appeal to the violent and extreme people who are hungry for that. And I think that's a dangerous thing to do.
1: Yeah. Amy, thank you so much for calling in. It makes me think of the text that we had gotten saying, please do not watch the execution. They can't make you watch. I had thought this earlier and I was like, that's too forward. I can't say that on the air, but that made me think that I think this is a good way to bring it up, is this attitude of public execution that we're live streaming and this response of they can't make you watch is sort of the same conversation that was being had 10 years ago with the ISIS killings, if you can remember that, the beheadings of people that they would then post online. And there was this attitude of don't watch it because it'll strike fear in your heart. And that's what they want.
0: Mm-hmm.
1: And we're sort of having the same conversation about this thing that the United States government is doing of live streaming an execution and saying don't watch it because it'll put fear in your heart that you don't need.
0: Well, what about the Charlie Kirk brutal assassination that we all saw?
1: Yeah.
0: I didn't even have to seek it out. Yes. I didn't even have to seek it out.
1: It was everywhere.
0: It was almost like it was being
1: so
0: pushed out. Right. How did everyone see such a gruesome happening? I mean, that was meant to, I think, evoke a lot of feeling in a lot of people, and it did. We have so many comments on this. And my British computer guy says, listen, to be fair, the guy who did the shooting, he had no regard for human life,
1: yeah,
0: which is an interesting perspective. Noah Espinosa says, this is insane. What the expletive is going on in this country? Giselle HTX says, I think it's a terrible idea to live stream the execution by firing squad. It'll make him a martyr and serve as propaganda to recruit future terrorists. That's an interesting take as well.
1: Yeah.
0: We got a text that said public executions are barbaric. This is shameful. And I think kind of to maybe piggyback or reiterate what you were saying, Michael, is that, right, why watch this? What is the end goal? What is the end goal to achievable by watching something like this if the masses all watch?
1: Yeah.
0: I mean, that's what I'm speculating
1: on.
0: And
1: then I wonder if the shoe was on the other foot, and let's say it was a different government who is live streaming the execution of someone from their country who committed a heinous act of violence. Like, of course, I hate that I even have to say this, but in nowhere are we defending what this person did.
0: Absolutely.
1: But, you know, would we as Americans be like, yes, this is a good thing? Or would we have more of a skeptical eye towards
0: right.
1: that?
0: Right. Would we say, U.S., take note, or I'm glad I don't live there?
1: Yes.
0: What would be our opinion? Okay, we're going to take one more call. Laura is in Sunnyside. Laura, thanks for joining Hello Houston. What are your thoughts today?
3: Hi, thank you for taking my call. Yes, I'm a U.S. history teacher, and it just really kind of brings back what the history that the United States has with public executions, and it doesn't give a good look. And also, again, that it's already been said, children will be seeing this. So, and even if we try to keep that from happening, we need to be concerned about children seeing violence like this.
0: Absolutely. Okay, Laura, thank you. We're going to leave it on. I think that's a good way to end it. Coming up on Hello Houston, our producer, Laura Walker, is talking with Deborah Deep Mouton in Houston's first Black poet laureate and the founder, curator, and lead artist behind the Call Me Mother experience. 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

0: I'm Melissa Nahe, and I cover Fort Bend County for News 88.7. I think Houston Public Media thinks it's important to have a reporter in Fort Bend County because they value the dedicated listeners who are from Fort Bend County and the growing number. You know, Fort Bend County has a lot to offer in different ways, and for families and growing families who probably grew up in Fort Bend County, work in Harris County, but want to know what's happening in their backyard, in their neighborhood. We're on the ground in Fort Bend County on News 88.7.
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7: Motherhood can bring joy, hope, and new beginnings. But for many Black women and families, the journey can also include loss, complications, and serious challenges in getting the care they need. A new immersive experience at the Health Museum in Houston is using art, poetry, and personal stories to confront disparities in Black maternal health and spark conversations about change. Hello Houston producer Laura Walker spoke with Deborah Deep Mouton, Houston's first Black poet laureate and founder, curator, and lead artist behind the Call Me Mother experience. Inspired by Mouton's own experience with miscarriage, the exhibit brings together artists and community voices that explore grief, resilience, and the importance of advocating for better maternal health care. Here's a look inside Call Me Mother.
8: Yeah, about 9 years ago, about 10 really, I got pregnant and went to my doctor after having some hemorrhaging and some bleeding, and was basically sent home and told to wait it out. 10 days later, I lost my child. And during that time, I started to write poems about kind of how I was feeling and trying to wrestle with it. You know, poetry for me is always my primary language. And out of that came a poem that ended, "There are hands plastered in a place only I can measure, and no one will call me mother for his." And that kind of started off this trend of thinking about how the art can then be a voice for these experiences that we often do in silence, but that our communities feel more broadly.
9: Thank you for sharing your experience. You have the experience of, you know, losing an infant, and then this exhibit kind of sparks out of it. How do we go from that to creating this entire experience? Like, what was the kind of process of bringing this all together?
8: Absolutely. So I actually got a chance to do kind of a video testimonial and performance for a local hospital, and they started using that for their anti-bias training. And I was like, oh, this art can be used for more than just, you know, me collecting kind of how I'm feeling, but can really start to resonate. So I started thinking through, did I want it to be an art exhibit? Did I want it to be a book? You know, I kind of work in multiple modalities, and started talking to friends who then realized that all of them were having very similar experiences. And they're all artists as well. So it was like, how do I then start to collect the stories of all of us? And this piece is done by 9 separate artists who are all experiencing this at different vibrations and levels and put them all together in one space.
9: And like you said, you had friends that have had similar experiences, but you hadn't, you know, kind of shared those before. Of course, everyone wants to share when they have that baby. But then the opposite side of that, Why do you think it's so hard for us to talk about those experiences?
8: I think we're socialized, right? The first trimester, don't talk about it. You know, it's too soon. And we don't think about why it might be too soon. And the reasons why we shouldn't share are the exact reasons we should, is when the loss happens, you want community around you. You want someone to hold you and take care of you. But if they don't know they need to, it's kind of impossible. So I just think it's out of the longstanding trend of ignoring problems with women's bodies, you know, diminishing them, that has made us to socially not think that people are needed in that moment or that those moments aren't real. And I think what art does is gives us a moment to hold on to them as being very real people and moments and stories and parts that have shaped us.
9: And then going back to the loss, is there anything that you learned during that time that you kind of carry with you throughout this exhibit?
8: For me, it's that you have to advocate for yourself. You know, at that time, I didn't know that there was a test that could be done to test the blood to see if you were miscarrying or if there were other problems. I have an autoimmune disease, so there may be other things that were at play. My pregnancy after that, I ended up hemorrhaging again. This time, I was able to stop the bleeding, and the child was absolutely viable. It's my 9-year-old son now, right? He's perfectly fine. But I really wish I had been given the tools to know how to advocate for myself, what to ask for, and who I could go to ask for it.
9: And, you know, speaking of the different mediums, you know, I can hear that we've got a testimonial going on in the background. We've got some beautiful art pieces. What went into how you chose to display this experience?
8: I think for me, it was thinking about like the balance of, you know, our senses. Where can we be listening and looking at something else? Where can we be reading and getting information? And then where do we just need to pause and take in something really beautiful? And those things helped me kind of curate through the space to give people those moments of reprieve. I sit in the chair, right, with the granny midwives historically and think about who we've been, or go around the corner and see a sculpture piece that has, you know, a hidden inscription if you look a little harder. These kind of things, I think, are the effort that we put into taking care of our health as Black women and are reflected in the ways that you engage with the artwork.
9: Let's walk around and see some of the exhibit.
8: Absolutely. You want to start at the beginning?
9: Sure, let's start at the beginning.
8: I was like, hear a few of our friends talking in the background, but I think that's a good part of it.
9: Yes.
8: We kind of modeled this after a waiting room. So our idea was to have it be on one side a little bit more bland, a little bit more sterile, kind of the feeling that a lot of Black birthing people get when they walk into a space and it doesn't reflect them. We started off talking about the cost of having a child. For so many of us, we don't know what that is before we get into it. And there are ways that we can help prepare to help advocate for having our bills sent, our good faith estimates in advance to help us plan more financially for it. Within our waiting room space, we also included an artist, Joshua Mouton, was able to create for us a ad for a fake drug trial called Wait and See, right? But that is a nod towards the ways that often Black women are sent home to wait and to delay care and thinking about the consequence of those things, as well as a couple of magazines that sit on our tables that talk through some of the more prevalent issues that we see happening to Black women.
9: And talking about that experience of basically, you know, going through pregnancy as a Black woman, how do you feel that that experience is so much different? What are some of the differences that you saw, and maybe even in your own care or the care of your friends?
8: Absolutely. It's the lack of being listened to, I think, is the overall umbrella of all of it. You know, we don't come in as experts of our own bodies, though we should. You know, we don't come in being listened to, our pre-existing conditions always being acknowledged. I find myself having to always get a third and fourth and fifth opinion instead of just a second one. And I think that those delays in care really do a lot of damage in us trust-wise with our practitioners, as well as when do we get the care that we absolutely need.
9: In your time, what do you think could have helped you from a provider? What was missing from the care that you received?
8: I would have loved a provider to give me a brochure that said what miscarriages look like. I mean, something that simple that set an expectation of knowing it's not 24 hours, it's 7 to 10 days, right? There's a very big difference in thinking that you are holding on to the hope of a child for that long and not knowing what's going on with your own body. I think also, you know, in my first pregnancy, I was left on the surgical table at hour 47 as they delivered a higher priority patient. And they didn't come back to me for almost half an hour, left me and my husband sitting in a room listening to our child's heart rate skyrocket, right? It's those things of like, is there a place where you check in with us, where you just stick ahead in and make sure we're okay? Just that sense of valuing life equally across patients.
9: I see we've got some more signs on the wall. What are you kind of doing with it? And there's the mural up top as well.
8: So the mural, we wanted to definitely pay homage to the poem that started it all that I mentioned earlier. And underneath it, we really wanted to broaden the aperture on how we talked about maternal health care. So yes, we want to talk about Black women, but we want to talk about how they sit within the greater landscape. And so we find that, you know, Black mothers are 50 times more likely to die than mothers in any of the world's wealthiest nations. And those numbers are even on this chart by the Commonwealth Fund compared to other populations within America. So we can see Asian populations, white populations, and how they stack up. And time after time again, we're seeing this 3 to 4 times higher Black women are finding themselves at risk. And I'll even go as far to say, you know, when we're looking worldwide, you're seeing that Black women are sitting higher across the world. But United States, of course, we have to be unique, right? We have our own unique numbers and problems.
9: As you were doing your research into finding out all this information, does it surprise you that in a city that has like one of the biggest medical centers in the United States that it's even still a problem here?
8: Absolutely. You know, you would think that with all those resources, we would also be addressing those things. But when you start to peel away what's going on in healthcare, you start to see some other problems that kind of just permeate everything. Things like we don't have bedside manner curriculum in the United States. So we're not being told how to care for people. We're being told how to diagnose people. And I think that that's a huge disservice to every population. When you come in, someone should think about your culture, your religion. They should think about where you come from in your neighborhood. Those things play a part in your care and they have to be considered.
9: Absolutely. And then I see here we've got a mirror and it says, "Do you see us here?" What's behind this?
8: So this is actually an art piece that I created that's acrylic on glass and it looks like a mirror. And in the reflection, you'll see a bookcase full of pregnancy books, kind of the resources we get at our half-price books, our Barnes & Noble, that tell us how to navigate our pregnancy. But you'll notice that every one of the covers is draped in someone that is not of color, right? I think the statistic here is 14% of all the books that are presented and published have someone that is not white on the front cover. So that's an overwhelming amount that doesn't represent the greatest population of people, especially here in Houston. That's the most diverse city in the country, right?
9: Definitely.
8: Okay, so then as we start to transition out of that space, we have our last testimonial, and then we go into what we call our dreamscape, right? It's this idea of if this balance is here talking about what it is, how do we dream of a place that it could be? And so you'll transition to a space that's much more vibrant, right? To the right, we have a chair dedicated to our granny midwives and those people ancestrally who have come before in the tradition of catching babies, right? A lot of them centering on either being on plantations or just after that have kind of done that work, along with a couple of doulas that are currently working here in Houston to continue kind of the legacy of the granny midwife. It also serves as our great Instagram spot. So we'd like people to tag us, right? At Call Me Mother Experience on Instagram. And then we have a piece from Amari Maynard, who actually is an artist who lost his wife during childbirth. So he's out of New York, but a lot of his work centers on amplifying the Black maternal health crisis. His early series, In Her Honor, actually is going to be exhibited by us a little bit later on in our run, not in this space, but in one of our other sites. And it centers on painting portraits of women who have passed during childbirth. This piece specifically is called Protected from the Cold. And it thinks about, like, if all of that space is cold and, you know, leaves you alone and feeling like you're not protected, what does it mean to be protected? And for us, we find that in our literature, right? We find that in thinking about books that have held us, and also the ones that are taking the history of what's happening right now and writing it down and making it permanent so that people cannot question it anymore, right?
9: And then you talked about that there's going to be other spaces. So there are other locations that the exhibit is kind of traveling through?
8: So it's not so much traveling. What we decided to do was the Health Museum serves as our anchor location. And so this place will be up. This beautiful space will be up till February, the end of February. And within the time between now and February, we have some places that are only up for 6 weeks, only up for 4 weeks. So like the Houston Community Land Trust, Fountain of Praise, the Young Center, right, where we're able to do another installation that looks at this even more in depth. So not at all the same art, actually brand new series of art, brand new collections, but that people can engage with and continue the conversation, you know. We thought it was really important that there's a lot of people who are going to come down to the museum district, but there's some people who are just going to be in their communities. And if we could bring it to them in their communities, we're doing real work.
9: I see another mural up here with a quote from you. And
8: yes. So it kind of counterbalances the one before that says you won't be called mother. This one is the thought of what happens if we were to really to take the risk and have babies and jump into the arms of our protect, or, you know, our healthcare providers. And they actually caught us, right? And they actually caught our children and they protected us and took care of us. And that is a really great anchor for us centering over our wall that looks at local providers who are all here in Houston, from midwives to obstetricians to doulas to lactation consultants and medical, mental health providers, right? Who can help us kind of make our super team. So when we're thinking about getting pregnant or we're thinking about having babies, we're putting together who we need that can answer our questions so they become a resource to us that hold us up.
9: That's great to think of that collective team of people that can, you know, improve the birthing process. Was mental health something that, you know, you struggled with afterwards, or that, you know, you were able to find that help and like get through?
8: Absolutely. So I did postpartum depression for an entire year, and that was after being diagnosed by a doctor. So a doctor had me take a test and I tested positive. No one ever followed up with me. No one ever referred me. And I just kind of suffered alone. And I think that's a lot of what we don't think about, right, is the mental health crisis we're looking at covers from birth through the first year of being a parent. And so we're seeing a lot of suicide rates. We're seeing a lot of mental health struggles. And those things are really important for us to, you know, make sure that we're tackling.
9: Okay, and so I see this beautiful dress that's, you know, adorned with flowers. And then we have the bejeweled baby that it looks like the mother's holding. What was behind this artist piece?
8: Yeah, so this is an artist named Saida Carter. She works in fashion and in garmentry. This is one of her first pieces for an exhibit space like this. So she's done some personal exhibits by herself, but not in a museum before. And she really wanted to paint the balance between grief and the blooming life that is giving birth, right? That there's this very fine line that kind of rides close to death, but that we still keep finding a way to bloom throughout it and beyond it. And I just think that it serves as a really great reminder to us that these things maybe sit a little closer than we'd like them to sometimes, but that there is a version of us that gets to bloom into something brand new and different.
9: Amazing. And then this one caught my eye when we turned the corner. It's almost like the inside of like a pearl or something that I think of with that.
8: Yeah.
9: What's behind this piece?
8: So this piece is called And Then There Was Color. It's actually a sculpture that I created. It's a woman's bust of a belly. And then within it, it starts to highlight rainbow babies. So folks who don't know what that is, a rainbow baby is a child after someone has had a miscarriage. And so I kind of thought through the idea of like, if that baby, that first child, was an artist and got a chance to decorate all the walls inside the womb for the person who would come after them, even though they knew they couldn't stay, what would that look like? And if you look closer, there's actually a little inscription in the inside of the belly that says, there was someone here before you, right? This idea that they are even leaving messages from child to child as these things are taking place.
9: That's beautiful. And then here on the end, it looks like some artwork on Post-its. What can you tell me about this?
8: Yeah, so our last two pieces, one is our postcards for postpartum, which we created at pop-ups with community members throughout the last 2 years. And we asked community members to write a love note to folks in their first year of parenthood, right, as a moment of support. And some of these postcards are actually going to be distributed with March of Dimes through their NICU program. And so it's a really great opportunity just to kind of get a little nod that, you know, your community has you, Houston has you, right? Our last piece, we wanted to really give the community a voice in this exhibit. We wanted to present to them, but invite them in. And so through those same pop-ups, we also offered them a chance to create a small mini mural that answered the question, what should good healthcare feel like? And then we kind of collect those here for people to see. It's also interactive so people can leave their responses here within the museum. And really think about if we were to dream, which I think we forget to do sometimes, that there is a better option, what would we dream together as a community that we want to see happen right here in Harris County?
9: And if there's one thing that visitors of this exhibit leave with, what would you want them to leave with?
8: I think I want them to know that you can advocate for yourself, and not only just yourself, but your community, right? University of Houston let out a research piece that said that sisters are actually the highest rated for taking the brunt of the stress of a pregnancy, aside from the person holding the babies. And so those people are not the ones carrying the child, right? It's the family members that are holding the village. And so I think if we remember that we're part of a village and remember that the people around us need us to show up in those ways, we could then start to hold accountable more of the healthcare system around us that maybe has forgotten that we're human, we're beings, you know, we're people beyond just the numbers.
10: That was Hello Houston producer Laura Walker speaking with Deborah Deep Mouton, founder, curator, and lead artist for the Call Me Mother Experience. So this exhibit is on view at the Health Museum now through February 28th, 2027. The experience will also open at the Houston Community Land Trust on Thursday, November 5th from 6 to 9 p.m.
11: Yeah, we love hearing stories like that. 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Here's some testimony from another listener named Faith. 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
7: Okay, y'all, it's officially the end of the week, so we must know what are our last-minute plans. Michael, I'll start with you. What do you got?
11: It has just been such a breath of fresh air to take a step outside, feel that cool Houston air in the mornings.
7: I mean, 90 degrees. Yeah,
11: no, okay, yeah. Not in the afternoons.
7: Down
11: not in the
7: from
11: afternoons,
7: 98.
11: Down from 98. It's like this, I'll take it. But when you wake up and it's like low 70s, I think I saw 60s
7: beautiful
11: this morning. I'm like, so my goal, I'm not even going to sleep in tomorrow. It's like, no, wake up early, take advantage, go for a walk, go for a run. Feel that cool air.
7: I love it. And you know what? You have been very committed to getting out more. And I think the weather change is perfect.
11: It's perfect
7: time. I agree too. I've been coming home and I'm like, you have no excuse. Go for a walk because it's actually nice. You're not going to, you know, melt in the Houston heat. This is probably the best time.
11: Yep.
7: It's like starts where our city starts to shine. And then we get to see the rest of the country like shoveling snow and stuff. And we're like, nah.
11: Going to Galveston.
7: Yeah. Yeah. Dip my toes in the water. So
11: what about you? Do you have plans?
7: Okay. Well, I have a plan to get older. I'll be a little bit older and wiser this weekend.
11: Because
7: it's my born day Sunday.
11: Happy birthday, Tessa.
7: You know what? It's a really insignificant one. 40 was so fun. I made such a huge stink about 40 and I'm like 41. Oh, wait. So we're just going to keep on aging.
11: I just keep going.
7: All right. And I know, listen, it is 40 is the new 30, 50 is the new 40 and so on and so on. Like people are taking better care of themselves. Whatever. I don't even know what I'm saying. I'm losing my mind at 41. Okay. But let's get into some last minute plans for our faithful listeners. On Friday, that's today, you can celebrate Hispanic heritage with an evening of Latin rhythms and jazz. This is live at the Founders Club. Leo Sandoval and the Jazz Houston All-Stars will be at the Hobby Center. The concert will begin at 7:30.
11: That's fun. Love that. Love Latin music and jazz too. Both of them. Yeah. So then if you want to take advantage of tomorrow and make the most of your Saturday, especially with this weather, the 37th annual Accordion Kings and Queens concert will be happening at the Miller Outdoor Theater. It's been going on there since 1989. This event spotlights the accordion's powerful role in Texas cultural communities and the many styles it brings to the stage. This year's concert will be headlined by Rockin' Dopsy Jr. and the Zydeco Twisters. It will start at 7 o'clock, and the best part is it's free.
7: That's right. Okay, I love Miller Outdoor Theater. I also love the accordion.
11: Who doesn't?
7: Think about
11: Weird
7: the
11: Al.
7: Influence. Think about the influence. Cumbia.
11: Yes.
7: Tejano music.
11: Yes.
7: Casey Musgraves was
11: mm-hmm.
7: performing.
11: Casey Musgraves.
7: Was
11: yes.
7: performing with Intocable,
11: mm-hmm.
7: and there's
11: mm-hmm.
7: an accordion sound in there. German Czech music.
11: Yes.
7: Any Oktoberfest
11: mm-hmm.
7: you go to, mm-hmm. polka music. I mean, it's this accordion, I'm telling you, huge fan of that little instrument.
11: Love
7: it. Also on Saturday, 2026 Can Art Public Exhibition. Teams of engineers, architects, construction experts, and students use canned foods and other non-perishable food items to create 15 large-scale structures that blend art, innovation, and community service. It'll all be donated to the Houston Food Bank after the viewing is over. So it's a free event. It'll be at the George R. Brown Convention Center. It goes down Saturday from 8 a.m. to 5 p.m.
11: I love that we do that. It's giving the Beer Can House, if you've been there, where is that? The Heights, the Beer Can House? Are you familiar with it?
7: No, I've never been. I need to go.
11: It's such a cute spot. It's this house made like entirely of beer cans. It's
7: gorgeous.
11: Covered in beer can labels. They have like wind chimes of beer cans or what have you.
7: So cute. I love shelf like products that get a second life into art.
11: Yes.
7: It's beautiful.
11: Especially the joke is like, how much beer did he consume to build this? So second life there. If you're looking ahead to Sunday, there is a Houston special screening of Jyoti. This is the one night outdoor screening of the award-winning psychological drama that will take place at the Social Beer Garden in Midtown.
7: Ooh.
11: The screening will be followed by a live Q&A with the director, the lead actor, and members of the producing team. We'll have Asfar Ali and and Adnan Shah Tipu on the show later this month. So get ahead, go see the screening, and then you can listen to Hello Houston and know what the heck we're talking about. That screening is going to happen again at Social Beer Garden in Midtown at 8 p.m. on Sunday.
10: There you go. And all weekend long. So Friday, Saturday, Sunday, the Korean Festival Houston will be celebrating Korean culture and heritage. It goes down at Discovery Green. 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There will be K-pop. 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
11: The Bayou City Art Festival is also going on at Memorial Park all weekend.
10: One.
11: Who doesn't love this? Artists from across the country are showcasing their artwork in 19 different disciplines. Attendees can meet the artists. It's like a farmer's market, but with artists. You can meet the artists, browse different artwork, and find out what goes into making all of these beautiful handmade pieces. There will also be live music, food trucks, kids areas with interactive crafts. You can't have an arts festival without crafts, and culinary arts demonstrations. This festival will be going on 10 a.m. to 6 p.m. every day.
10: Okay, and Houston Comedy Film Festival will also be on Saturday and Sunday from 10 a.m. to 5 p.m., and that'll be at the Deluxe Theater.
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18: Why do some breakthrough ideas escape the lab and others don't? I'm Flora Lixman, and this is Science Friday. Artist and musician David Byrne is here to talk ideas, especially why some ideas go dormant and how they wake up.
19: Everybody loves the story of a resurrection, a return. Somebody who's forgotten, and then suddenly we realize, no, this person was a great artist. We love those kind of stories, and I'm no different.
18: And a geologic cycle that connects the globe, but often gets wiped off the map, dust.
20: Millions and millions and millions of tons of dust at any one moment in time, just floating around.
18: Plus, a look at the new mRNA flu vaccine now out in some pharmacies. That's after this.
21: Live from NPR News, I'm Lakshmi Singh. Hurricane Isaias is bearing down on the Florida coast. The Associated Press capturing the winds picking up in Panama City hours before the storm is projected to make landfall tonight on the northern Gulf Coast along the Florida-Alabama border. The hurricane's grown to a Cat 3 with 120 miles per hour winds. Dozens of counties are under a state of emergency in Florida and Alabama. In Mobile, Mayor Spiro Chirigatis says the city's working to guard against serious damage from potential floods.
22: We're constantly trying to improve our stormwater system. And so over the last few days, we've been focusing on that, making sure that we're cleaning out our drainage ditches and all our channels to move this water off of our city, off of our streets.
21: The mayor is speaking to ABC News. Secretary of Homeland Security Mark Wayne Mullen says ICE officers did not know a five-year-old boy was in the car when they surrounded and shot a Dominican man in New York City Thursday night. NPR's Nate Perez reports officers fired as many as seven rounds.
23: ICE shot Oscar Belgon in the neck when he was pulling into a parking space. Mullen says ICE wasn't aware a child was in the car. But he says that Belgal accelerated his speed and rammed two vehicles. Mullen also alleges Belgal appeared to target officers with his car.
24: The public outcry should be also towards this criminal, this thug, this gangbanger, this possible murderer.
23: Belgal was treated at a hospital, but has been moved to a detention center outside New York. New York Mayor Zoran Mamdani and Governor Kathy Hochul denounced ICE and demanded they pause their operations. But Mullen has vowed to continue. Nate Perez, NPR News.
21: Vice President J.D. Vance says he does not know if the Pentagon will move ahead with a live stream of the execution of former Army psychiatrist Nedal Malik Hassan, who carried out a shooting rampage that killed 13 people at the Fort Hood military base in 2009. Vance told reporters today, quote, "I don't know that that's actually going to happen," adding, quote, "I'm not going to be watching it." NPR's Jason DeRose reports Catholic bishops in the U.S. are condemning the Trump administration's plan.
25: The president of the U.S. Conference of Catholic Bishops, Archbishop Paul Coakley of Oklahoma City, writes in a public statement that he learned of the Defense Department's plan with, quote, "shock and great sorrow." The execution by firing squad is scheduled to take place December 3rd. Coakley writes that in no way can Nedal Hassan's killing of 13 people be condoned, but a live-streamed execution is a, quote, "barbaric promotion of a culture of death." He points to a passage from the New Testament letter to the Romans, quote, "do not repay anyone evil for evil." Coakley says the public execution, even of one who's done grave harm, will only further undermine the moral fabric of our nation. Jason DeRose, NPR News.
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26: Live from the Texas newsroom, I'm Gail DeLauder.
0: A group of lawmakers wants to limit the state's power when it comes to taking over school districts. The state took over Houston ISD after multiple failing grades at one high school campus. Houston State Senator Molly Cook.
1: The only path forward for our students, parents, and teachers is to end this takeover and rewrite our laws so no district suffers like this again. This session, I will refile legislation that raises the threshold for a state takeover and provides a clear exit plan.
0: Eight school districts in Texas are now under state control. The city council in Kyle is joining some other Texas cities and turning off its flock cameras. KUT's Lee Walden reports.
2: According to Kyle police, they've helped solve crimes ranging from armed robberies to kidnapping to stolen vehicles. But people nationwide have rejected these AI-powered license plate readers, and Kyle residents have pushed back too. Now, the city is suspending use of the cameras. Kyle's police chief, Jeff Barnett, says it's likely his officers won't locate as many stolen vehicles. But there's things that matter more to the department.
3: At the front of our responsibilities is keeping that trust with our community.
2: In May, Kyle voters will decide the future of the city's use of the tech in a non-binding referendum.
0: A judge in Houston is holding hearings today on the future of Camp Mystic. The owners have filed for bankruptcy and the camp hasn't reopened since last year's deadly floods. The judge won't decide whether multiple lawsuits go forward. I'm Gail Lauder from the Texas Newsroom.
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27: This is Science Friday. I'm Flora Lichtman. Later in the hour, a look at the global dust cycle. Plus, artist David Byrne tells us why some breakthrough ideas go dormant and how they wake up. But first, a new mRNA flu vaccine made by Moderna was approved by the FDA in August. It's currently available for people age 50 and over. That was the age group studied in the clinical trial. Now, the promise of an mRNA flu vaccine is that it could be spun up quicker than a traditional vaccine, meaning, in theory, you could get a better match to the year's flu strain that's circulating. Is that what happened this year? How are the side effects going? And how has dysfunction at the health agencies impacted the rollout? Those are some of the questions we're going to tackle today with Dr. Anna Durbin, vaccine researcher and director of the Center for Immunization Research at the Johns Hopkins Bloomberg School of Public Health. Anna, welcome to Science Friday.
28: Great. Thank you so much for having me, Flora.
27: Thank you for being here. Is this year's mRNA vaccine a better match with the circulating strain of flu?
28: This mRNA vaccine contains the exact same strains as the inactivated and other vaccines that are being used this season. And the reason for that is our current method of choosing which flu strains go into the vaccine is based on a meeting that we have twice a year. Once is to pick the Northern Hemisphere strains. That meeting occurred in March. The second meeting just occurred last week, and that's to pick the strains for the Southern Hemisphere. But it's October, so the strains that we picked in March, we're hoping will be a good match for what's circulating in the fall. But the biggest issue we have right now is because of the amount of time it takes to make our traditional flu vaccines, we need a long lead time in strain selection. And that's why we think that there's great promise with the mRNA vaccine that we can make those vaccines so much more quickly. But it's just not the ability to make the vaccine. We have to have FDA regulatory guidance on which strains to include in that vaccine. As I said, that meeting occurred in March of 2026.
27: Is that an FDA meeting or a WHO meeting?
28: There's two. There's a WHO meeting, which picks the strains globally. And then there is an FDA meeting, which specifically picks the strains for the vaccines that are being used in the U.S.
27: So why didn't we have an FDA meeting after March?
28: That is a great question. I will say at the meeting in March, several members of the committee suggested that very thing. What the members of the committee said is, this is mRNA technology. We can make the vaccines faster. Why don't we have meetings more frequently? And the FDA has heard this on a couple of occasions. And I think, you know, the agency is looking at that. They're evaluating that. And they're trying to determine whether or not that will happen. I'm very curious and interested to see if we will have a meeting over the summer for the Northern Hemisphere, as opposed to just in March. So I think, you know, the jury's out on that. We don't have a firm answer yet, but we're encouraged that the agency is considering it.
27: It doesn't seem that hard to hold a meeting.
28: It doesn't, but there is bureaucracy. And with the current administration in the FDA and you know, just in HHS, whether or not that's going to happen, I think, is yet to be seen.
27: So this is the first year that this mRNA flu vaccine is available. Is it being evaluated in some way? And how?
28: So every year, CDC, as well as other groups, influenza surveillance systems occur throughout, not just in the United States, but globally. So there's different groups out there that evaluate, one, what is the flu activity? What strains are happening? How is the vaccine coverage and how is the vaccine effectiveness during that season? So that will occur this season, just as it occurs every season. You know, I think one of the great problems that we have right now is the reduction in workforce that we saw at CDC and FDA and NIH, frankly, about a year ago. And that, you know, having to do more with fewer people is difficult. But we will look at overall what was the match between the strains and influenza. I think what I'm really interested to see in this coming influenza season is whether we will get some indication of effectiveness of the mRNA vaccine compared with the historical standard vaccines that we have.
27: Does it offer better protection?
28: Exactly. Basically. Exactly. I haven't seen uptake numbers of the mRNA vaccines. You know, there's some obstacles, I would say, to getting the mRNA vaccine this year because we don't have an ACIP recommendation for that vaccine for reasons that the ACIP no longer exists.
27: That's the CDC's Advisory Committee on Immunization Practices. It's been embroiled in a legal battle after RFK dismissed part of the panel.
28: Exactly. Yeah. It's that committee that makes recommendations about how vaccines can be used. The FDA makes a recommendation about, should a vaccine be used? Is it safe? Does it have adequate effectiveness? Once that decision is made, then it goes to ACIP to recommend how it should be used. And we don't have a recommendation. And unfortunately, a lot of insurance coverage of vaccines is linked to that recommendation by ACIP.
27: So does this flu mRNA vaccine seem to have stronger or worse side effects like the mRNA COVID vaccine compared to the non-mRNA COVID vaccine?
28: Most likely it will. And even in the clinical trial, we did see those same types of side effects that we saw with the COVID vaccine. So you'll have redness, fatigue, a little bit of muscle aches and pain, maybe a low-grade fever.
27: And why is that?
28: We think that that occurs because of that, what we call lipid nanoparticle that the mRNA is contained in. It's really, you can think of it as a fatty balloon that contains the mRNA. That fatty balloon is recognized by your body as something that it needs to react to in order to get a good immune response. So your body, your immune response is reacting to that fatty envelope that contains the mRNA and signaling to your immune system that it needs to send out what we call cytokines, which are like chemical mediators that stimulate your immune system. Those chemical mediators cause redness, swelling. They draw in your cells that fight infection. They draw those to the site of where the vaccine was given. So you get redness, swelling. And then they also travel throughout your body, the chemicals that and can cause, as I said, muscle aches and pains, low-grade fever, that sort of thing. It's really an indicator that your immune system is seeing that vaccine and it's mounting a strong immune response.
27: And the traditional or the vaccines that are not mRNA, They don't have a fatty balloon?
28: No, they have something that doesn't work so well to stimulate the immune system, and that's alum. We've used alum for generations. It's what we call an adjuvant or a helper to help the vaccine stimulate the immune system. And it just doesn't work quite as well as that fatty balloon.
27: So is anyone trying to engineer out the side effects, or is this just evidence that the vaccine is working?
28: So this is a lot of evidence that the vaccine is working, and we don't try to necessarily engineer them out. We try to manage them. So what I recommend people do is a couple hours after they get a vaccine, they can take a Motrin or a Tylenol that can tamp down some of those side effects.
27: So do you have a sense of how difficult or easy it is to find this mRNA flu vaccine in pharmacies?
28: It is in pharmacies. It's in, you know, your local pharmacy has it. You can call ahead and make sure. The other thing that I advise patients and people who ask me about is find out before you go whether or not your insurance is going to cover that. The vaccine without insurance costs more than $100. So you have to take that into consideration.
27: So ACIP didn't recommend it, which means insurance doesn't have to cover it.
28: Correct.
27: But some insurance may still cover it.
28: Right. Some insurances see the value in this and understand that it's a good use of their money and that they will cover the vaccine.
27: You know, mRNA vaccines have become so political in this country. What's happening in other countries with this technology?
28: Well, in Europe, for instance, the mRNA vaccine, influenza vaccine that was approved here by FDA over the summer, actually, in Europe, it was a combination mRNA influenza COVID vaccine that was approved. That was not submitted for approval in this country. This is my opinion only. I haven't talked with anyone at the company, but I think that it was a decision that they felt it would be a huge mountain to climb to try to get a combination new mRNA COVID influenza vaccine approved. The rest of the world has embraced mRNA technology. I will say my concern is that if we, you know, don't invest more in mRNA vaccine technology, the U.S. will fall behind in terms of that technology and in terms of vaccine development.
27: Do you see that happening? Do you feel like there are signs of that already?
28: Well, we know that the U.S. government, the NIH, recalled, I think, $500 million of investment in mRNA technology. So it has already happened. And there are other countries, Europe, China, that are moving forward. They understand the benefits that mRNA vaccines are probably vaccines of the future. And if we don't invest in this technology, we will fall behind.
27: What's the effect for public health?
28: Well, the effect for public health, for instance, if we look at what happened with COVID, and how quickly we were able to have effective vaccines against COVID because of this technology. The fear is there's another pandemic, there's a new pathogen. And if we don't have the technology and we don't make the vaccines here, we may not have access to them. And we saw that in COVID with other countries. You know, we saw vaccine nationalism, and mRNA vaccines did not make it to many, many countries, because they did not manufacture them or have the approvals, whereas we had it here in the United States. So the concern is, if we don't have that vaccine technology moving forward in the country, we may lose out in another emergency, another pandemic. Even in terms of just mRNA technology for vaccines, other routine vaccines, we may not have access to them until many years later if we don't invest in those vaccines here, make those vaccines, and have them approved here.
27: Dr. Anna Durbin is a vaccine researcher and director of the Center for Immunization Research at the Johns Hopkins Bloomberg School of Public Health. Thank you for being here today.
28: Oh, it was my pleasure. Thank you so much.
27: Coming up after the break, a geologic cycle that connects the globe, but often gets wiped off the map.
20: I mean, it's millions and millions and millions of tons of dust at any one moment in time, just floating around.
27: We'll talk about it.

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1: It is a beautiful fall day here in Southeast Texas as Isa Eas is preparing for a landfall in the Florida Panhandle. We are on the dry side of the storm circulation, so the northeast wind is making for low humidity, but it's a dry heat with a high this afternoon peaking in the low 90s. And if you love the weather this morning, good news this weekend, we get the similar repeat performance Saturday and Sunday with lows in the mid 60s, highs in the low 90s. Tropical moisture returns after the weekend, and our first fall front might be a week from today. I'm ABC's Travis Herzog for News 88.7.
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0: This is Science Friday. I'm Flora Lichtman. There's a geologic cycle that connects so much of our planet, the oceans, forests, deserts, poles, atmosphere, but often gets swept under the rug. I'm talking about dust. Circulating above our heads is a global dust belt, and some of its key jobs include fertilizing the Amazon rainforest, regulating Earth's temperature, influencing rainfall. Here to sift through the details are two atmospheric scientists who study dust and how it moves. Dr. Cassandra, influencing rainfall. Here to sift through the details are two atmospheric scientists who study dust and how it moves.

0: is it coming from and going to?
1: Yeah, so the dust coming from Africa, it's from the Sahara. It actually sweeps across the Caribbean. It impacts us here in the United States. So it impacts the Gulf Coast, it impacts us in Florida, and it can also impact the Amazon rainforest, as you had mentioned earlier.
0: When you say impact, what do you mean impact the rainforest?
1: So there's a few impacts. One is that the dust is rich in nutrients that are key for biological functions. So the dust, for example, provides phosphorus, which is a limiting nutrient in the Amazon. So it helps the plants grow and increases their productivity. It can do the same thing with microscopic plants in the ocean. It can affect things like hurricane formation over the Atlantic. It can affect clouds and climate. So it plays a really, really big role in both climate and weather.
0: Amato, talk to us about that a little bit, the climate and weather effects of dust.
2: Yeah, sure. So on the climate front, we get dust storms and they're lofting these fine particles into the air. And if you just kind of think about, you know, what a desert looks like. And if you threw up a bunch of sand, say at the beach, and what that might look like against the blue sky, like it looks more brown. And what that actually does is a couple things. One is that those dust particles, once they're in the atmosphere, they can actually reflect sunlight out to space, increasing the planet's albedo. It like actually makes the planet a little cooler. But the other thing they can do, and this is because they're brown in color, they can also absorb sunlight. They can absorb also heat that's being radiated from the Earth's surface. And in that way, they actually do some warming of the planet. And so this is kind of a huge question, trying to figure out, especially if you think like, well, gosh, over the 20th century, we think we've been having more and more dust storms. Well, has that actually contributed to the warming we've been experiencing? Or is that actually kind of mitigating that or offsetting that to some degree?
0: Do we have the data we need to do that kind of climate modeling with dust?
2: Yeah, it's really, really hard. So, I mean, even right now in the modern era, right, we've got so many weather satellites orbiting the Earth in a bunch of different ways, always giving us like continuous snapshots of what the Earth's atmosphere looks like. But when it comes to dust storms, even with all these observations, it's still really tough to figure out like today, how much dust is there in the atmosphere? Part of the reason why is that we have clouds as well. And if we have a cloud and we have dust in the same place, it's just really hard to see the dust. So we oftentimes have to try to merge models and data together to try to figure out, well, what does that global picture look like? Now, if we go back in time, say like to the 70s, the 60s, you know, all the way back to the start of the Industrial Revolution, even because if we're thinking about climate, that's like a really important change to the atmosphere, or at least when it starts. It just gets infinitely more difficult. And so we rely on these other types of proxy data sets, which might be like ice cores or sediment cores below lakes, or even cores taken out of coral reefs, places where dust might have fallen down. And then we try to extract these cores, figure out how old they are, and find some proxy for how much dust might have been deposited. And then with that, we kind of work backwards with climate models to figure out, well, over time, how has dust changed?
0: How about weather? I mean, does dust interact with clouds?
2: Oh, yeah, definitely. So we have two different types of clouds in the atmosphere, right? We have clouds that are made of liquid water droplets and clouds that are made of ice crystals. And those clouds that are made of ice crystals have like a really big impact on Earth's climate. And the big reason why is just because they're so high up in the atmosphere. They tend to warm the climate. So with these types of clouds, and it's really weird, in Earth's atmosphere, you can have a liquid water droplet at a temperature of like negative 40 degrees Celsius. And those water droplets don't freeze. They need something to freeze onto. And dust is a thing that those water droplets can freeze onto. So we think dust is actually really, really important for understanding where these types of ice clouds form in the environment, how many of them we have. But that's also something that's really new, or that we're trying to figure out, because again, these are things that are very difficult to make measurements of.
0: Besides the Sahara, are there other dust generating hotspots on the globe?
2: Definitely. Yeah. So, I mean, if you live close to a place where dust storms occur, it feels like that place right next to you is like a huge source of dust because it will impact your life so much. But like, if we're thinking globally, you know, we think about these really vast deserts for example, in Western China, Western Asia, the Taklimakan, and even the Gobi Desert, which is a little bit further to the northeast. In the southern hemisphere, not as many dust sources.

0: just because there's not as much land, but the interior of Australia, regions of Argentina, the Patagonia region, also, and even up into Bolivia, super arid areas that have big deserts and can create a lot of dust. So, and then even these might not be kind of globally major sources of dust, but they might be really important in terms of how they impact Earth's weather and climate. You know, as we have glaciers retreating, in the polar regions, what is left behind is a really fine material, this glacial flour, and that stuff is really prone to being emitted. And so we have like lots of satellite images seeing, a place where a glacier has retreated and these dust storms just streaming off in the Arctic region.
1: Amato, how do you study dust? What does the field work look like?
0: Right now it involves a lot of long days, oftentimes in a very hot desert. And when there is a dust storm, and to figure that out, I look at the weather, try to predict when we might have high winds over certain areas in certain directions. And if I think we're going to have some strong winds, we basically pile up all the gear in the back of my truck, and a bunch of us head out pretty early in the morning. And we set up a tower. It's about 15 feet tall. It has a bunch of instruments that measure not only like how the wind is moving, how heat is moving in the air, and then also where particles are, how big they are, how many of them there are. But when we're actually out there in the field, what it looks like is as the winds start picking up, you can see off in the distance, maybe like this brown wall that's slowly heading towards you. And as it gets closer and closer, everybody's rushing around, making sure you get a mask on, finding your goggles, maybe putting earplugs in because you get like dust pretty deep in your ears as well. And last second, trying to make sure all the instruments are right. We're recording data, and then everybody's running to hide somewhere when that dust storm really does hit, because it's just like getting pinged by 1,000 dull needles over and over and over again, everywhere you have exposed skin, which is kind of fun, but it also is a challenge.
1: It doesn't sound that fun, getting pinged with needles. I mean, it also just, it's clear it's not a joke. Are there communities for which dust is a really big problem?
0: Oh, yeah, definitely. Out here in California, where we do a lot of our field work, not only is dust an issue, and for example, I'm talking about, the challenges of visibility, right? Like there's a big dust storm and you're not ready for it and you're driving on a highway. That can be a super dangerous situation. And we often have really awful car accidents because of that. But it's also this persistent inhalation of particles that are doing damage to your body that can cause disease. And then there's this other component that we're still not sure about. We've talked about dust in terms of like what it's made up of is the kind of minerals like quartz and feldspar. But there also is this other component that gets carried along with dust storms that's biological. So there could be different types of viruses and bacteria that folks are exposed to when they're in a dust storm. And that's really kind of a new area of research. But that is another thing that is, we're starting to learn a lot more about.
2: Yeah, so it's just as Amato said, right? We get a lot of biological material that's associated with the soil that it's coming from that hitch along for a ride. It's thought that because dust is nutrient rich, it might actually provide a mechanism to preserve some of these biological materials that get wafted into the air. And also, depending on the dust source, right? As we're seeing in the U.S. and other parts of the world, as lake beds dry out, you can sometimes get pollution that's coming from human practices that get embedded in the dust, and that is also being attached to the dust, and that might also have a health impact.
1: Like mercury or pesticides. Is that the kind of thing you're thinking
2: Yeah,
1: of?
2: like pesticides, or like the example would be the Great Salt Lake. There's been a lot of studies showing arsenic in the dust that's coming from the Great Salt Lake, and that's a big concern as the Great Salt Lake shrinks. The probability of getting that dust lofted into the air gets higher and higher, and that provides an airborne exposure for that arsenic.
0: I mean, this is exactly the problem we're facing in the West, right? And so you see headlines about, wow, the Colorado River's shrinking. Well, water resources in the West are dwindling, right? And as they don't have as much water filling them up because either we're using it or because we don't have enough snow melt to refill these reservoirs, they're drying out, and the material that's left behind, these dry lake beds, are really important sources of dust, or really active sources of dust potentially. But, you know, if a lot of these dry lake beds are in regions where we've been doing agriculture for a long time. And so, you know, there's these things called legacy pesticides. You know, these are pesticides that are now banned, but they were banned because they're really persistent in the environment. They don't break down. And so that's what a lot of folks are thinking, is that, wow, as we keep drying out these lake beds, we might be exposing people to some of these legacy pesticides. And that's also kind of a new area of research that's starting to pick up some momentum.
1: I mean, is the planet getting dustier with climate change? And is there a chance we're heading towards a climate-induced dust bowl? Is that something I need to add to my worry list?
0: The jury is out on that. I think to some degree, because it's really hard to measure, for the reasons we talked about before, it's really hard to measure how dust has changed over time. But if you just kind of think about the problem, it does seem like that should be the case. And certainly we have some measurements that are suggesting that's the case. And the reason why is, as the planet warms up, right, one thing that we also know is that arid regions are becoming a little bit more arid. And so we can think about, well, the soil health might be degraded. We might have a reduction in the amount of vegetation that is covering arid lands. And so we think that if we consider, you know, drying landscapes, if we consider human landscape change, you know, population basically degrading landscapes intentionally or unintentionally, you know, those things do seem to add up to like conditions that would create more dust.
1: I mean, it's so reactive though. We have forest management plans. We have, you know, marine conservation plans. Are there dust management plans out there?
0: Yeah, definitely to some degree. I mean, ever since the Dust Bowl, right, there's been a lot of movement in kind of having agricultural practices that don't result in widespread land degradation. And, you know, in that sense, it's really about losing topsoil. And so you think about going between farms and you have rows of trees. Those are slowing down the winds, for example. So in that sense, yes, outside of agriculture, it's really just more reactive, you know, like something happens and the landscape changes and we're getting a lot more dust somewhere. And then folks are trying to figure out, well, how do we deal with that? Do we put up sand fences? Do we just close down roads? Do we, you know, basically try to divert traffic somewhere else? Do people end up moving away?
2: And another example would be near the Owens Lake in California, right? People put out a mechanism to essentially prevent dust from being lofted into the atmosphere. So that was a prevention method. This is mainly a reactionary thing. It isn't managed the same way that forests are, for example.
0: Yeah, and I was just going to say about the Owens Lake thing too, definitely reactive. And it took years and years for the people that live in this area to get the folks who actually drain that lake to deal with it. And it costs billions of dollars every year for them to mitigate dust from one relatively small location. And so if you think of a place like the Great Salt Lake, the scale of the potential issue is it's just an order of magnitude larger, and the problem in solving it might be an order of magnitude more expensive.
1: Do you feel like dust has been understudied?
2: Yeah, I would say a different way to frame it too is I think it's been underrealized how many different facets of not just the you know aspects of the scientific community, but the public that dust touches upon, right? So Amado and I are coming at this from an atmospheric perspective, but it touches on all the different facets of science that we're talking about, oceanography, the cryosphere, the biosphere. But it's also really important for, you know, society, for things like public health. I do conduct research in Barbados. The number one question I get asked is, why is it that when the dust comes from Africa, I get a runny nose? Like, that is hands down the number one question I get asked. And it's not just by people who work at the site. It's by people at the airport who, you know, are checking a bag for me. They'll ask me this question, right? So it actually really does touch upon, you know, if you want to understand past climates, as Amado mentioned, the dust can deposit in ice cores. Well, that means you need to work with someone who studies the cryosphere. When we're talking about carbon dioxide removal, from the atmosphere, it's going into the biosphere or to the ocean, right? I think it's really been under-realized how many different facets of science the dust is touching, but also the medical sciences too, right? There's a lot of connection between dust and adverse health impacts, but it hasn't been as well studied because it's a natural aerosol source. So in your mind, you might not think, well, if it's natural, it should be okay to breathe in, but maybe not.
1: That's so fascinating. Thank you both for taking time to talk today.
2: Thank you for having us.
0: You're welcome. Thank you.
1: Dr. Cassandra Gaston is a professor at the University of Miami, and Dr. Amato Evan is a professor at the Scripps Institution of Oceanography at UC San Diego. After the break, the one and only David Byrne is here to talk about how ideas go to sleep and suddenly wake up. Don't go away.

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0: This is Science Friday. I'm Flora Lichtman. On this show, as you know, we love to talk about ideas, especially ideas that have the power to shape the future. But there are plenty of groundbreaking ideas that almost don't make it out of the lab or the art studio. Ideas that are birthed, but then fall into a deep slumber until years later, they're resurrected. Why and how ideas go dormant and then wake up is the subject of a new book, Sleeping Beauties, Why Good Ideas Go Dormant and How They Wake Up, written by David Byrne, artist, musician, and lead singer, of course, for the Talking Heads. David, welcome to Science Friday, and thank you so much for coming into studio.
6: Thank you. Good to be here.
0: You seem blessed with the freedom to do almost any creative project you want these days, although maybe that's not true. You can correct me. But I'm curious why you wanted to take this on now and in this format.
6: It's true. I'm very lucky that I could do a book like this, which is, for the most part, outside of the kind of boundaries of what people might expect me to be doing. And the publisher said, okay, okay. So I'm lucky that way. What was the second part of the question?
0: Why this? Why did you want to do it?
6: Why this? I read the term Sleeping Beauties in a science paper that was about the phenomena of Sleeping Beauties in science. It was about papers that get a little bit of attention when they come out, and then the citations and references kind of drop off, sometimes to almost nothing. And that can go for some years, it can go for decades. And then somebody stumbles on the paper again, and it's revived and resurrected, and people go, this is exactly what we're trying to deal with now, and this person kind of figured it out, maybe. So I thought, I know this phenomena. I know it from music and art, literature, it happens in everything.
0: Mm-hmm.
6: Why restrict it just to science papers?
0: Mm-hmm.
6: So I thought, this is such an intriguing idea.
0: But wait, why does it intrigue you?
6: Everybody loves the story of a resurrection, a return.
0: It is age-old.
6: Yeah, something that's saved. Somebody who comes back from the dead. Somebody who's who's forgotten, and then suddenly we realize, no, this person was a great artist. We love those kind of stories, and I'm no different.
0: Have you always collected stories like this?
6: No, not always. But it's been quite a number of years since I started collecting these.
0: Do you have a method for keeping them? Do you keep voice memos or write them down?
6: If I stumbled on one or a mention of one, I'd send an email to myself just saying, Caravaggio went out of favor for whatever, 200 years, as mentioned in this article or whatever, or this book. I'd be reading a book or an article or whatever, and there'd be a sentence that said, and he went out of favor for 200 years, and then go on to something else, and I'd go, whoa, there's a story right there. If I dig a little deeper, maybe I can find out more about it. So every time I'd be reading an article about some artist or read a review of something about Herman Melville, and it would say, Melville. Melville was incredibly successful, the most successful author in the United States or in North America. And then Moby Dick, and that was a failure. And he was so forgotten that at one point somebody wanted to write something and they said, isn't he dead now? No, he wasn't dead. And
0: that's how far he fell.
6: That's how far he fell.
0: Yeah.
6: And then, yeah, it was quite a while later, 50 years, 60 years later, more contemporary writers started checking out this book that he'd written and realized, particularly after World War I, when people started to question, what are we? Who are we that we could do something like this?
0: Yeah.
6: What's our psychological makeup? What's our national makeup? All those kinds of questions. And that book deals with a lot of those kind of questions.
0: Mm.
6: It deals with that kind of psychology. It deals with racism. It deals with cultural imperialism. It deals with all colonialism, all sorts of stuff that was on people's minds at that point. And there weren't very many other books that touched on those subjects. So, bingo, he's back.
0: It was ahead of its time.
6: In some ways, yes.
0: You know, you write a lot about science in the book. And there's this story about Vera Rubin, who on this show is like a household name. But she's an astronomer. She pioneers dark matter. And she has this moment where she kind of puts together her ideas. They crystallize after she takes out a sketch pad. What did you love about this story? Why did you want to include it?
6: Well, just the science is interesting, how she realized that there must be forces out there in the universe that are causing the rotation of galaxies and all this to behave in a certain way, that it was a force or something was out there that we didn't know what it was.
0: That takes a lot of imagination from the jump, right?
6: Yes, from the jump to make that leap. And she says that too. She says, I had to make the leap to say, what if it's something we can't see? What if not everything emits photons, emits light?
0: Which is hard for scientists, right?
6: Hard for scientists, yes. Because everything we know, everything we see, yes, emits photons or reflects photons or whatever. And so to say, what if there's something that doesn't, is just like, yeah, what if the Earth is square? Yes, it seemed like a ridiculous idea.
0: Yeah.
6: But her dream is to work, I think it was Mount Palomar, the newest, biggest telescope maybe in the world at that point. And so she, you know, had an appointment to go and do her some of her research there because she needed to actually observe the behavior of these galaxies in order to see if any of her ideas were correct. And they said, of course, everyone in the observatory was men. It was all men. And they said, we work at night and we have no facilities for women. So She took a piece of paper and some scissors and cut out a little figure of a woman and stuck it on a restroom door and said, "Now you do."
0: I wondered too, I mean, you talk about this a little bit. I know you work across many mediums. Like, do you think that, you know, so in this story, she writes on a sketch pad and then sort of puts something together that she wasn't able to before. Do you feel like you're able to understand things differently when you cross mediums in your
6: work? Oh, absolutely. Yes. I didn't get to that part. That she's got all this data and she starts plotting it out as drawings. And then suddenly it becomes more apparent to her. This is what's happening. And I thought, yeah, I know that feeling of when you take a thing and move it into another medium, a astronomical idea and expressing it as a drawing, you suddenly can see, oh, now I see why that happens.
0: So I've reported a lot on scientists who are out on a limb with their ideas. I find this to be a very interesting theme. And do you happen to know the story of Catalin Carrico?
6: No, I don't.
0: Can I tell it to you?
6: Sure, sure.
0: Okay, so she's a biochemist, and she worked for decades, basically, like, in obscurity. She never got a professor position. She was demoted, fired from her job. And then she won the Nobel Prize for the basic science that led to the COVID vaccine. And it's really a remarkable story.
6: Is this like the mRNA?
0: Yes.
6: Things, yes. Yes. And now there's going to be more of them.
0: Yes. Yeah. And one of the things that fascinated me so much about it is that for all those years, when people were saying, this is a fool's errand, this is a dead end, why are you doing this? You know, we're literally laughing at her by her description. She was very confident she was right. And I want to just play you this tape because I think it's so amazing. This is from an interview I did with her. So she's getting fired, and this is what her boss is firing her, and this is what she says.
7: I literally told the chairman, this place will be a museum.
0: You told him it'd be a museum.
7: Yeah.
0: That's an amazing thing to say when you're being basically kicked out of your job.
7: Yes, because I believe so much that one day, you know, it will be important.
0: What does that make you think?
6: Thank God she was tenacious and held on to her beliefs. There was another scientist in this book, Lynn Margulis, who was also very tenacious. She kind of educated herself in a wide variety of areas. Genetics and mathematics and different things, which helped her imagine how things could work in a way that other people could not. She had lots of theories and ideas why her ideas weren't being accepted. And not just hers, but other ideas. She said that the specialization that happens in science is sometimes detrimental. She also talked a lot about the hierarchies and the descriptions and the taxonomies that separate things into different things when they're actually, there are connections. But when you put them in these different boxes, those connections are conceptually severed. And she said that makes it hard to think about relations. She said everything is about relations, not about isolated things.
0: Do you feel like you're tenacious in the way that Lynn Margulis or Catalin Carrico is tenacious?
6: Yeah, I've been told that I'm stubborn sometimes, yeah. if that's tenacious.
0: I think it's probably required.
6: To some extent, yeah. I mean, but it's also, you also have to know when you're wrong or when, yeah, it's not the right time to push an idea.
0: Yes, I think that can be hard to know. Do you have an idea or a project that you're trying to wake up right now that's been slumbering?
6: Yeah, but I don't want to talk about it. I'm sorry.
0: This is a cliffhanger.
6: I know, but it's a curse too.
0: I understand. Is there something that has woken up recently that you feel excited about?
6: That is very recent. The discovery of how Roman concrete worked.
0: Our favorite topic on Science Friday. A lost recipe,
6: 2023. That's when it was
0: amazing.
6: Announced, oh, now we see how it works.
0: We covered it, of course. What if I have an idea that I think should be woken up? How do you do that? Do you have any advice?
6: Is there anyone else who might be a champion or a supporter that would get have the ear of whatever, the public or whatever? I think that's important.
0: We'll talk offline. Yeah.
6: Yeah, yeah.
0: You're that person for me.
6: I think, as we mentioned, you have to see if the culture's ready for the idea. And if it's not totally ready, is there an angle where you can kind of wedge part of the idea in?
0: Ooh, I like that.
6: Do you know what I mean?
0: Yes.
6: Maybe the whole thing is too big
0: too
6: of a
0: much.
6: Bite. Yeah.
0: But there's some little piece that could fit.
6: Yeah, get a foot in the doorway there.
0: Before we let you go, we're recording right now on Varick Street in WNYC's studios. I know this is a neighborhood, I think, that you spent a lot of time in Soho.
6: Oh, yeah, yeah. I lived in Soho for a while. I haven't been in a while, but I used to go to a club called SOB's, which is about a block north of here. Yeah.
0: And I wondered, if you look back on that time, you know, one of the things that seemed true reading through your book is that some of these ideas, like there was a turning point where they could have gone either way. Like they could have continued to slumber, or they could have woken up, or maybe they never would have gone to sleep if something was different. Do you feel like that's true for your own career? Like, are there moments like that where if something had gone different?
6: Absolutely.
0: You would be in a different place.
6: Absolutely. I have said to people many times, I said, we were in the right place at the right time to get noticed. And we were very lucky. We can take credit and say, well, what we were doing was really innovative and interesting. That might be the case, but that doesn't mean that anybody's going to hear it. We happened to be here when other people were doing things too. And so there was kind of an attention going towards a little handful of musicians and artists and different people who were doing things at that moment, and we happened to be there. So I think, yeah, there's a lot of luck involved.
0: So true of most of life. David, thank you so much for talking to me today.
6: Thank you. Thank you for inviting me. That was fun.
0: It was really a pleasure. David Byrne, member of Talking Heads and author of the new book, Sleeping Beauties. If you want to see this interview, you can watch it on our YouTube channel. And if you want to check out an excerpt from the book, head to our website, sciencefriday.com/sleepingbeauties.

That's all the time we have for this hour. BJ Lederman composed our theme music. Thank you to Wayne Schulmeister, Valentina Powers, and the team at WNYC for their help. 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I'm Flora Lichtman.

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2: Hello, I'm Nikki Beatty. 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With Tom Cruise on his latest film, Digger, and its Mexican director, Alejandro González Iñárritu, Oscar-winning Welsh actor, Catherine Zeta-Jones, Oscar-winning screenwriter, Kali Khoury, and Sudanese-Russian director, Susanna Mirghani. 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
1: We'll remain mostly clear through the evening. The low tonight 70, currently it's 88. 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
4: Panic in the midterms? President Trump tries to ease the GOP's image. Debates get mean, and the polls are stacking up on the side of Dems. From WAMU and NPR in Washington, this is 1A. Hi, I'm Taz Willick. Today on the 1A Friday News Roundup, things are getting nasty just weeks before the midterms. Honestly, are you surprised? We'll step back and ask what last-ditch efforts from both parties mean for you. Meanwhile, the president's allies want him to go all in on undermining the election. We'll have the latest, also what the Paramount deal means for press freedom and what a failed execution and plans for live streaming a firing squad say about the death penalty in America. And we say goodbye to the woman who developed the software for the first moon landing. All that and more after these headlines.
5: Live from NPR News, I'm Lakshmi Singh. Hurricane Isaias is on track to make landfall this evening near Alabama and the Florida Panhandle. The Gulf Coast is home to much of the nation's oil industry. NPR's Willa Rubin reports oil operators around the Gulf Coast have been preparing for days.
6: Shell and BP evacuated personnel from offshore facilities close to the storm's path. Chevron also evacuated offshore rigs in the area. These kinds of precautions are typical when there's a hurricane, and oil analysts are not expecting major disruptions from the storm. That's because most of the nation's oil infrastructure and refineries are further west. Refineries are what turn oil into the things that we use, like gasoline and diesel. The two major refineries that are in the storm's path make up 2.5% of the total U.S. refining capacity. But of course, there's less gasoline and diesel to go around these days due to the wars in Iran and Ukraine. So every little bit counts. Willa Rubin, NPR News.
5: This year's Nobel Peace Prize goes to Navi Pillay. NPR's Esme Nicholson has more on the South African human rights lawyer who began her career defending Nelson Mandela.
7: After apartheid, she became a judge on the International Criminal Tribunal for Rwanda, where she helped to establish groundbreaking legal precedents recognizing rape as an act of genocide.
5: On NPR's Here and Now, the Secretary General at Amnesty International, Agnes Callamard, was among the high-profile figures to decry the administration's plans to live-stream former Army psychiatrist Nidal Hassan's execution by firing squad for the 2009 Fort Hood attack.
8: The United States will join a very dubious clubs made up of China, Iran, Saudi Arabia.
5: Speaking to reporters earlier today, Vice President J.D. Vance was asked how he reconciled the execution with his Christian faith.
9: I hope that people don't forget that this is a guy who brutally murdered a lot of innocent people. Now, that said, I mean, look, if it's ultimately live stream, I'm not going to be watching it.
5: Hall of Fame tight end and Super Bowl winning coach of the Chicago Bears, Mike Ditka, has died at the age of 86. Here's WBEZ's Noah Jennings.
10: Mike Ditka was more than a coach. He was a symbol. His signature style, the mustache, aviator sunglasses, and sweater vest, inspired the recurring Saturday Night Live sketch of the Bill Swirsky superfans. And Ditka, being the bold, outspoken person he was, appeared on the sketch once in 1993, just days after he was fired from the Bears.
11: Look, this is Mike Ditka. Let's get it done, sweetheart.
12: And you can take this to the bank, my friends.
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10: Ditka's likeness will live on at Bears games as fans continue filling the stands every Sunday in his iconic outfit. For NPR News, I'm Noah Jennings in Chicago.
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13: Live from News 88.7 in Houston, I'm Gail DeLauder. Several major oil companies have halted production in the Gulf ahead of Hurricane Isaias. University of Houston Energy fellow Ed Hers says even though facilities are shutting down production, the hurricane shouldn't have too much of an impact on gas prices.
14: We should not see much of an impact domestically, mainly because the storm is going into the east of the petrochemical refinery heart of America, which is the Texas-Louisiana Gulf Coast.
13: The storm is expected to make landfall on the Florida Panhandle as a Category 3 hurricane. It's expected to hit late tonight or early tomorrow. Meals on Wheels America says there needs to be more funding for senior meals. News 88.7's Melissa Inahe looks at how they're trying to avoid cuts to service in Fort Bend County.
15: Most days out of the week, over 1,000 seniors in Fort Bend and Waller counties hear a familiar phrase when they receive their free meals.
16: Good morning, it's Meals on Wheels.
15: Last year, the local program was planning to reduce its home-delivered meals from 7 to 5 meals per week. But CEO Doug Simpson says community support from private and public donors meant his clients wouldn't be left without a meal, at least to the end of this year.
17: It was everyone from major corporations like HEBs and NRGs to just individuals.
15: As the push for more federal funding continues, Fort Bend Seniors wants to reach more people as their region continues to grow. From the Fort Bend County Bureau, I'm Melissa Nahe, News 88.7.
13: And we'll have more on the effort coming up in News 88.7 in depth during All Things Considered. Football this weekend, number 22 University of Houston is on the road to play Kansas State tomorrow. The Texans play the Titans in Nashville Sunday. Clear skies tonight, overnight low around 70. For tomorrow, sunny skies, high near 90. Temperatures around 71 degrees for tomorrow night. I'm Gail DeLauder, News 88.7.
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4: I'm Todd Zwillick, and it's the 1A Friday News Roundup. Sending money to seniors, postponing taxes on diesel fuel. These are the kinds of moves that you see from a worried president facing some stark polls. Less than a month to go before the midterms, and things are getting real for the GOP as the cost of living has people increasingly angry with a president and a party who promised things would go quite the other way. All over America, wannabe senators and incumbent senators on debate stages getting urgent and getting ugly.
19: Senator Collins and her husband making money more off of this war.
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4: That was Maine. Here's Michigan.
21: And your whole campaign turned it into political theater.
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23: Imagine running for the U.S. Senate
0: While neo-Nazi propaganda is disseminated to an audience of millions from your home. That's Mike Collins.
2: Imagine being a U.S. senator and out there recruiting, endorsing, and supporting these people that want to see Israel wiped off the map.
21: We'll get to all of it this hour and lots more of the week's news with our panel here in the studio. Margaret Tolliff, senior contributor for Axios and director of Syracuse University's Institute for Democracy, Journalism, and Citizenship. Hi, Margaret.
23: Hello. Great to be with you.
21: Steve Clemens is here, editor at large for the National Interest. And I'm told before the show, big on Instagram.
24: Great to be with you, Todd. And thank you for mentioning that.
21: Great having you here, Steve. And Wendy Benjaminson is here, national security editor for Bloomberg News. Great to see you, Wendy.
23: Thanks for having me.
21: As always, we want to hear from you this hour. You can email us your questions about this week's news, 1A@WAMU.org. All right, the midterms are increasingly a lens for us to talk about pretty much everything else in this country right now. Prices, gas and diesel, Iran. So let's get a beat on the midterms. Less than a month before Election Day, Cook Political Report says it expects 5 to 15 seat net gain for Democrats in the House. That's a takeover with room to spare, according to that forecast. And at least 6 Senate seats have moved in Democrats' direction in the last month or two. Margaret, some of the polling in the primaries was way off. Sometimes projected waves never materialize. What do we know about how things are looking now?
23: Yeah, well, Todd, I mean, the polling, when you look at it in the aggregate, certainly suggests the headwinds are with Democrats. You're looking at sort of nationally in a generic, you know, favorability preference for Congress, I think about an 8 percentage point advantage for Democrats right now. As you know, they don't need much to flip control of the House. They would need a net gain of 4 in the Senate, but they may have as many as 6. I'm going to say, but. In capital letters, there is, in these final weeks, a real sort of the flip story is the Democrats are quite concerned, understandably, like, what if the polling is wrong in the sense that what if the polling is miscapturing or misestimating Democratic turnout versus Republican turnout? A lot of these races, even if Democrats have the advantage, are still within a margin of error. So the polling could be accurate and Republicans could still win. But also, all of these polls are based on estimates about Democratic turnout and Republican turnout. And historically, especially in midterms, which are difficult to poll, there's often like about a 2-point swing in either direction. They can be off by 2 points in either direction about Republican turnout or Democratic turnout. Washington Post has a great piece this week breaking all of this down. But the bottom line is all of the polling certainly suggests that you want to be a Democrat right now, but the polling could be wrong.
21: Steve, what about that? What do we know about who used to be into voting Republican, who's not now, who's enthusiastic about turning out, or who isn't? Sort of the, you know, below the top lines of what Margaret is describing.
24: I think the affordability issue is a whopper that is depressing and diminishing enthusiasm for the Republican ticket. But let me tell you, put it another way, a very non-scientific way. I hang out sometimes, you know, as folks in Washington know, with, you know, clusters of Democratic congressmen and clusters of Republican congressmen. And off the record dinners, et cetera.
21: You're a gadfly.
24: I'm not a gadfly. I am a schmoozer, okay. You know, in this town. So, but I'm proud of it. You know, so I got to tell you that the most interesting gauge is listening to Republican congressmen and senators about their prospects. They see a big wave coming in that is far larger. I talked to a Democratic congressman and said, you know, and he's a mainstream centrist Democrat, and he's worried that they may only have 8, 9, 10 seats advantage, which will give the new Democratic socialist wing more clout in that equation than if they have 20.
21: Sure.
24: And so that was one of the things that came up. And I was talking to the Republicans and said, it's going to be much bigger than that. So
21: we talk about the polling. I want to give you a note that we're going to dive deep into polling on our Monday edition of If You Can Keep It after the weekend. So send us your question on not the polling numbers for this race, but how polls work, what they actually tell us, what we need to know, and how we need to change their role in our political system if we do. How much stock do you put in political polls? When do you feel like they're helpful to you as a voter? When are they not helpful to you as a voter? We want to hear from you. Again, the email address 1A@WAMU.org. Wendy Benjaminson, taking over the Senate seemed like a distant dream for Democrats even a couple of months ago. Now it looks possible for them. How are Dems handling these final weeks? What's the strategy to keep momentum here?
1: Well, so far, so good. It looks like they are certainly ahead in Texas, Alaska, New Hampshire, and Michigan, and they have an edge right now in Ohio, Iowa, and Kansas, which I would like to note for all the history buffs out there, the last time the Democrats sent a senator, last time Kansas sent a Democratic senator to Washington was 1932 under FDR when he was first elected. So, but one of the things I wanted to say about Margaret's excellent breakdown of the polls was that there is nothing Democrats do better than blow a lead. And they have 3 weeks or so to keep this momentum going, to stay on message, as I think they did in the debates last night, to hang the president around Republicans' necks like an albatross and do that. Unless they make some tremendous mistake between now and then, which is possible, or if the polls are wrong, it looks like they may be able to pull this out.
21: Meanwhile, we talk here on the Roundup all the time about the president's campaigning, largely in very red places so far, not swing places, Alabama, Nebraska, places like that. Well, this week, the president turned up in Texas, which is surprisingly purple right now, at least in terms of its Senate race, maybe its governor race. Senate Republican candidate Ken Paxton was there to receive the president's campaign help. But Paxton, behind the scenes earlier in the week, said that he didn't really want the kind of help that the president was offering. Listen.
3: So, to be honest with you, the numbers, when we did that in the convention, it dropped our numbers. Everybody's numbers dropped. Right now, not good.
21: That's Ken Paxton, Steve Clemens, telling donors that Trump's midterm convention in Texas dropped his numbers. Not good. Now, that's audio.
24: He also said not just his numbers. He said it hurt everyone's numbers.
21: So that was last week. And I want to pull it forward because the governor of Texas, Greg Abbott, is running for re-election and did not appear with the president this week when he was in Texas. That was remarkable.
24: Well, they have a big battle going on with each other over data centers. You know, so Texas is among those states along, you know, there's sort of a bipartisan anxiety about
21: Greg Abbott
24: centers.
21: Is the most MAGA governor in America.
24: I know.
1: And their data centers, I don't think, with all respect, is not enough to tear these two apart. They have been
24: No, but there's something deep there that is with that. And I think that right now, the distancing that is going on over Iran war, over data, I think data centers are important. And I think that when a leading advocate, you know, of wanting, you know, look, Trump endorsed Ken Paxton in part to keep this package together, and it's coming apart. Texas is coming apart. So there are a number of cases where but let me just say one thing about the distancing going on. We can overstate that very easily because, you know, you've got cases like Representative Marionette Miller Meeks in Iowa, who blasted our Iran direction right now, wanted the war to end, but then she's back with him at the White House. Or you've got Senator Ricketts that's blasted the beef imports from Argentina and Brazil, and then they're back on stage with Trump. So the distancing game is hit and miss in different places. I think many people are overstating it. Most people are staying in the Trump boat and going with it, whether it sinks or goes ahead.
21: How is the distancing game working, Margaret, in places like Maine? We've talked about Susan Collins saying, I bring the money home because I'm powerful, but also concerns about how she uses that money and how much of a helper she's been to Trump's agenda.
23: Well, we heard Susan Collins this week say that she's, I think the quote was, I'm not exactly his favorite senator when talking about President Trump. So she's certainly, that is a state, that is a race. And also, Collins, you can look at her record two ways. In the end, she almost always votes with Trump, but she has been oppositional to him in some cases. But look, Reuters did actually a pretty interesting study on this. They tried to examine the most competitive congressional races around the country and to what extent Republicans had distanced themselves from the president. They actually found that in like two-thirds of those states, I guess 41 out of 62 races across the states, that Republicans were somewhat distancing themselves. Mm. We've seen Ashley Hinton in Iowa, Congresswoman Salazar in Florida. You're right. It is not most Republicans, but the fact that it's any is noteworthy.
21: All right, one last thing. Cash money. Older Americans, they vote. They also are facing higher prescription costs. Checks started going out this week, Wendy, $90 for Medicare recipients, courtesy of the U.S. Congress. But yes, courtesy of Donald Trump. Does this move the needle for him?
1: I doubt it will. First of all, it covers less than one third of people on Medicare. And given that Medicare B costs start at about $200 a month, it's just not that much of a help. I had a friend, a retired friend in West Virginia, who called it an insult.
21: That's Wendy Benjaminson, national security editor for Bloomberg News. Steve Clemens, editor at large for The National Interest, is here. And Margaret Tolliff, senior contributor for Axios. Much more news coming up on the roundup. Plus, your questions for our panel, you can email us 1A at WAMU.org. I'm Todd Zwillick. 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
6: And at 2:18 on a Friday afternoon, you're with your NPR station, News 88.7. And on the freeway's got a big problem right now on the East Loop, southbound 610. Everything shut down at Clinton. You're being detoured away from that. It's at a standstill from I-10, which should be your alternate. 88 Fahrenheit, 31 Celsius right now here at the UH campus. And here's ABC 13's Travis Herzog.
7: It is a beautiful fall day here in southeast Texas as Isaias is preparing for a landfall in the Florida Panhandle. We are on the dry side of the storm circulation, so the northeast wind is making for low humidity, but it's a dry heat with a high this afternoon peaking in the low 90s. And if you love the weather this morning, good news this weekend, we get the similar repeat performance Saturday and Sunday with lows in the mid-60s, highs in the low 90s. Tropical moisture returns after the weekend, and our first fall front might be a week from today. 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
21: It's the roundup here on 1A. I'm Todd Zwillick. Our guest this week, Margaret Tolliff, senior contributor for Axios and director of Syracuse University's Institute for Democracy, Journalism, and Citizenship. Steve Clemens is here, editor at large for The National Interest, and Wendy Benjaminson, national security editor for Bloomberg News. Well, again, we talk a lot on the roundup, of course, about midterm redistricting, the war that President Trump launched in Texas and that then spread nationwide. Republicans' push for new maps has created 14 new potentially red districts. But how many of those look like a sure win for the GOP? Listen to this. Only about five, maybe. And this week, Punchbowl News provided us with what it called a crazy statistic since September 1st. Republican candidates and super PACs have spent nearly $100 million on ads trying to flip the other nine new House seats, the ones they gerrymandered for easy wins. Oh, no. $100 million sunk into those very places. Margaret, where have these redistricting efforts made a big difference for Republicans in the medieval elections?
1: Yeah.
21: I think I nailed it.
1: Well,
21: nationwide, Republicans' push for new maps has created 14 new potentially red districts.

0: No, $100 million sunk into those very places. Margaret, where have these redistricting efforts made a big difference for Republicans in the medieval elections? I think I nailed it. Whoa! In the midterm, but and where are they failing? Because gerrymandering isn't quite as clean as you think at first glance.
1: So let's look at the map. In theory, this should have been up to 15 districts. Then Missouri, I think, came off the map, although there's so many random legal back and forths now in the closing weeks. But the big bet started in Texas. You'll remember there was supposed to be a 5-seat pickup for Republicans in Texas based on redistricting, 4 in Florida. And then you had probably about 1 each in Ohio. For a time, Missouri, North Carolina, Louisiana, Alabama, Tennessee. And then Republicans were maybe betting that Democrats wouldn't do the same thing because it's mid-census redistricting and very controversial. Democrats were
0: Don't Republicans get all those seats?
1: So
0: that
1: we'll
0: they gerrymandered?
1: We'll do these numbers. And then Democrats came back and were like, all right, if you're doing this, we're doing this. We're doing Texas, and I think they're going to pick up one in Utah. They tried in Virginia. That got botched. Whatever. So you're looking at a net positive for Republicans in theory. But here's the problem, and Texas is really where you see it play out. The Texas redistricting was based on Republicans' calculation that the American Hispanic and Latino vote had shifted really permanently much closer to Republicans than it ever had in the past. They looked at those 2024 numbers and thought, if this holds, or even pretty much holds, we can afford to spread these districts around in Texas. This most recent wave of polling we've seen from Telemundo, from NBC, from other news organizations, so it shows this precipitous drop in Latino support for Republicans, precipitous, really, really major noteworthy drop. If that's true, this could backfire. And if Tallarico ends up making history in Texas and prevailing over Ken Paxton, a problematic candidate, it could be in part because of that redistricting.
2: The bottom line is the redistricting effort lowered their dominance in key states, brought it down, and it made it winnable in a wave. So Democrats are actually much better able in a wave election to take the districts that Republicans thought were securely in their
0: side. If you take a district that was, say, Trump plus 10 before and you dilute it,
1: yeah, you make it Trump plus 7, Trump plus 5.
0: And then a wave is Trump plus 9. A district you would have won easily now becomes one you can lose, Wendy.
3: Exactly. Plus, it can also spark minority turnout. There's two fallacies going on here. One, that if you dilute black districts, their votes will be diminished. The other one is that all you need to do is focus on immigration either way, and Latinos will vote as a block. This, from my years in Texas, this is a fallacy that I've seen over and over and over again. Latinos vote, first of all, not as a block. Country of origin has a lot to do with it. And they vote on the economy and on other issues, just like everyone else. This dummy mandering, as I've heard it called by Democrats, could cause black turnout to spike, because even if there are fewer of them in each district than there were before, they are angry about this, they feel cheated, and they will come out and vote for Democrats.
2: Let me just say, though, that it's, I think, important to know that the Supreme Court changing the ruling on redistricting around race, particularly in Louisiana, Alabama, and Tennessee, right now looks as if it is really going to take aim at the representation, particularly of black legislators.
3: That's
2: and
3: that,
2: despite this issue, that may take a big
0: hit. And the gutting of the Voting Rights Act.
1: In 2028, I think we'll really see that play out.
0: We mentioned before the break, $90 checks right before the election from the president to seniors. We're getting a couple of notes on a theme that I just wanted to give voice to. Katie Payne from Durham, New Hampshire, says that the $90 bonus hit my bank account. I had no idea what it was for. I found out it was from Trump, and I immediately donated it to the local Democrat. And Joe McKibben says the same thing. I took my $90 and gave it to Amy Acton and Sherrod Brown here in Ohio. Thanks, Trump. Okay, we're getting sort of a theme of what Dems, at least who can afford it. Look, some people need that $90. Most people need that $90, but we get the joke.
3: But it didn't go to the people who needed it.
0: Yeah.
3: Right.
0: People who can afford to donate it maybe shouldn't have gotten it in the first place. Right. I want to turn to a huge media story from this week. It's Paramount, of course. Finished its takeover of Warner Brothers. It's a deal worth about $110 billion. The new company is called Skydance, who you may remember from CBS's bid to try to keep Donald Trump at bay.

0: when he sued them and they paid him off because he was upset about 60 Minutes coverage. It's going to be led by Chairman and CEO David Ellison. His father is Oracle co-founder Larry Ellison, who's a major financial backer of the deal and a major supporter of Donald Trump and his political operations, $45 million to Trump's 2024 campaign in total, according to the Wall Street Journal. These are so-called dark money groups. They're not subject to disclosure rules, so you don't know for sure. But Wendy, the merger put CBS News and CNN under the same corporate ownership. Given the ownership here and their demonstrated affinity with money for Donald Trump, how effectively has David Ellison moved this week to address concerns that this giant media corporation is going to be in the tank for MAGA?
1: Well, if you trust what he says, everything will be fine. If you see what happened at CBS, which was supposed to remain a, you know, just as it always had, a grand straight news organization, and it has changed tremendously, one would worry. The people in this deal have said that even though CNN is now under the same roof, it appears it will be kept separate from CBS and has its own news chief. And Barry Weiss, the woman who took over CBS News and has made all these changes toward it being a conservative network, will have no role at CNN. So one can hope, but we've seen there's been a real drive, especially driven by anyone who's in favor of Donald Trump's attitude toward the media, to change the coverage to a conservative bent. And I think I'd be scared if I were at CNN.
0: Margaret Tolliff, you direct Syracuse University's Center for Democracy, Journalism, and Citizenship. So this question is for you. As part of the settlement of antitrust lawsuits, Skydance has agreed to create a news editorial independence board within 180 days inside of this new mega media corporation. But its members will be appointed by Skydance's board, which Ellison chairs. There's no requirement to publish findings. So what does this board actually mean?
2: Yeah, I mean, I think that's a big question. It's a good question. And if you are a journalist now at CNN, you have, I think, some considerations to weigh, particularly if you're under a contract and that contract becomes up for renewal. So like Anderson Cooper is one of these figures who's been asking a lot of questions, who walked away from CBS because of concerns over Barry Weiss. And I think, you know, if this is going to be a situation where journalists affiliated with the news organization all the way from the top, from Mark Thompson, are going to have to make decisions based on how this plays out. And there can be safeguards, there can be guarantees, there can be things said at a town hall. But in the end, the only way to know what will happen is to go through it. And I just don't think that any of these guarantees are as important as the day-to-day reality on the ground.
0: Well, speaking of press freedom, and we do all the time on this show, and with good reason, on Thursday in Washington, CNN, MS Now, and Politico, back in federal court, they're challenging President Trump's ban on their reporters at the White House, which they say affects 78 credentialed journalists. Judge Timothy Kelly extended a temporary restraining order on aspects of the ban through next Tuesday when he says he'll make a longer term ruling. Just as a disclosure, my spouse is one of the White House journalists affected by this ongoing litigation. Steve Clemens, what does the Trump administration make for its position in the suit? Why do they tell a judge they should have the right to ban coverage that the president doesn't like?
3: They have four legs and they're not actually in courts using the argument that the president doesn't like them. They're saying that these platforms are not using, they're not standing up to minimum requirements of professionalism, so professional standards. They are national security violators and endangers in their coverage of the Iran war, that they put national security at risk. They believe that they have given due process because they were accused of not having due process. The fact is that the White House took steps to write them letters after, in fact, they had banned them, and then basically said there is no inherent right, that it's a privilege for these outlets to be there. So that's what they're saying. But while this is going on, the president continues to slam their coverage and make it all about content. Mm. And people have noticed that the judge has you know, noticed, in fact, that the president is saying one thing, his legal team is saying another. I mean,
0: in his own words, the president, in the run-up to this ban, was very clear on social media about his displeasure with what he calls the fake news media, his displeasure with these particular outlets calling it fake and all the invective. I don't remember him.
3: And much more, specific articles, which one of these articles, in fact, was dependent on Vice President Vance having been the source for it.
0: Clearly the source.
3: That political
1: in an organized call. Yeah. It wasn't Vance was whispering to a reporter. They set up a call for all the reporters and said, on background, this is J.D. Vance and you can't use his name.
2: The administration, the president of the administration, are making all these really specific allegations, national security or the reporting is false, which, and that raises a question. Who gets to decide whether it's false or just because it's negative or critical, does that make it false? Is reporting that's inaccurate or occasionally, if it were, let's stipulate, let's say it was inaccurate, is that a reason to get kicked out of the White House? But I think
0: the First Amendment contains no exception for false, as far as I know.
2: But I think what Steve Clements was just mentioning, that fourth argument that the president is making is that he's the president and he gets to decide who comes in and out of the White House. And in the end, if and when this moves all the way to the Supreme Court, that is going to be the basis for the decision.
0: Margaret Tolove is with Axios, Steve Clements with the National Interest, Wendy Benjaminson with Bloomberg News, and I'm Todd Zwillick. You're listening to 1A. I want to make sure that we take a moment for an update on a story that's captured a huge amount of attention over the last couple of weeks. Former Cornell students' allegations of rape and sexual assault by fraternity brothers on that campus back in 2024. We've covered it in detail here on the show. This week, Wendy, Cornell appointed the former acting U.S. Attorney General, Sally Yates, to lead the internal investigation into the university's handling of the case. What's the significance of that appointment? Where does this investigation go inside the university?
1: Well, Sally Yates is just a legal powerhouse. She's now a partner at a firm that handles a lot of white-collar crime, but she has, as you said, she was the deputy attorney general under Obama, and she led a U.S. soccer investigation into allegations of abuse of women. This is sort of her specialty. So bringing her in should like assure everyone that you know, some sort of truth will come out. She is now leading an independent investigation into the former student's statement that she was raped, as well as the broader questions of how the school handles sexual assault. So, you know, one of the things that they're dealing with is that the university says it gave the local DA, Matthew Van Houten, more evidence, but that he never looked at it. The men accused, who all say they are innocent, I should say, two were expelled. One is barred from campus. He's now a graduate. Two were suspended, and some others got lighter punishment. But the investigation wasn't deep enough to find out whether this was true. So,
0: and we've seen lots of data of the long arc of sexual assault allegations on that campus over years.
1: Exactly.
0: And how few of them resulted in stark discipline.
1: And that's part of Yates's brief here, is to get to the bottom of a culture at Cornell, because the suit, remember, also went to the fraternity where she says she was raped and her own sorority. So it's a culture, a party culture at Cornell that the student and says that led to this.
0: Margaret, what else can you tell us about latest developments in this story? There were reports this week of Jane Doe, the victim, the alleged victim, fearing for her safety, receiving death threats. What else do we know?
2: Yeah, this has become a legal story, but it's also become a huge political story, cultural story. It is a public safety story. And I just think what happens in court is one aspect of this. It has also become a story about university leadership, pressure on the leadership at Cornell to step aside. It is about activism among women on campuses, a discussion of the future of fraternities. This is one of those stories that it is about the alleged victim, but it is also about the nation and culture. It is a hugely important story that's being discussed on college campuses around the country.
0: And remind us who is looking. The prosecutor works for the county, the prosecutor who originally heard the complaint of Jane Doe and concluded based on that complaint that there wasn't enough evidence to charge in this case, right? Who's handling it on that level? That's not campus. That's county and state, right? So the state is stepping in as well.
2: Yeah. Yes. And that's where the rubber meets the road, both in terms of state law, but in terms of the politics of the political figures and leadership figures involved in this story.
0: Letitia James, the Attorney General of New York, is involved right. on the public level. The prosecutor said we have really...
2: The governor.
0: The governor, aside right. from... the court of the culture and the cultural trial that will go on here that will be important. There's the university campus and its culture, universities more broadly, and the public aspect with prosecutors and taxpayer funded justice.
2: 100% and state law and its limitations.
0: We're rounding up the week's news with Margaret Tolliff, senior contributor for Axios and director of Syracuse University's Institute for Democracy, Journalism and Citizenship. Steve Clemens is editor at large for the National Interest, and Wendy Benjaminson, national security editor for Bloomberg News. We're going to head to a quick break. As we do, you're hearing the music of legendary R&B singer and songwriter Freddie Jackson. All this hour, you heard him before an earlier break on the show. Here's Freddie Jackson. You'll hear him again before the end of the news roundup today on 1A. Freddie Jackson died this week at the age of 70, and we wanted to give you a listen to pay tribute to his great art. I'm Todd Zwillick. This is 1A.

0: 2:38. You're listening to 1A here on your NPR station, News 88.7. Out on the freeways, we still have a total closure on the East Loop, southbound 610. Everything is shut down at Clinton. You're being forced off the freeway at Clinton, and then you're able to get back on, or right before that. It's at a standstill from I-10. Go ahead and use that to your, as your alternate to get to either the East Sam or into downtown. Also on the freeways, southbound, or rather northbound, Southwest Freeway 69 in Belfort, we've got a wreck in the two right lanes.
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5: Welcome back. It's the Roundup. We're listening to Freddie Jackson all this hour. Freddie Jackson, who died this week at the age of 70. Margaret Tolliff, you were reminiscing a little bit in the break about your childhood in Freddie Jackson. Tell us more.
6: So, You Are My Lady, which I will not sing for you here on the show, was probably like one of the most played songs of 1985. And I think, I can do the math. I was 13 at the time. So it was like squarely somewhere around 7th or 8th grade. That's the year when Spin the Bottle, birthday parties, and slow dances happen. So Freddie Jackson is very intertwined with my youth.
5: I just noticed Margaret Tolliff staring up into the corner at Studio 1A while we were playing those songs. And I wanted to give a little bit of voice to her childhood.
7: Finding a way for Freddie.
5: For the lost youth of 1985. Yeah. We love it, Margaret. Thanks for that. Well, we're back here on the Roundup, and that means it's time for our weekly news quiz. Now, last week, we talked about the UCI Road World Cycling Championship. 28-year-old Brandon McNulty became the first American to win the world title in decades. He biked around 170 miles in the course in Montreal in under 7 hours. And our question was, who was the last American to take the world title back in 1993, when Margaret Tolliff was already well out of high school, apparently? Here's our winner, Adam from Iowa, with the answer.
8: Lance Armstrong was the last American cyclist to win in 1993.
5: Congrats to Adam. That's the correct answer. Lance Armstrong. Adam, you're in Iowa, so your 1A swag's on the way, wrapped in a Iowa State Hawkeyes hoodie just for you. Okay, this week's quiz question. Now, almost 12,000 books were banned in the last year in the United States of America. That's the highest number ever recorded in a single year, according to PEN America. Out of all of these, the third most banned author was Sarah J. Maas, author of A Court of Thorns and Roses, A Court of Thorns and Roses, fantasy series. The second, Ellen Hopkins, who wrote Crank. It's a teen novel in verse about crystal meth addiction. And here's this week's quiz question. Who was the number one most banned author in public schools last year? Mm. It's the second time in a row for this author to lead the list. Send us your answers via our app, 1A Vox Pop. We're accepting answers through Sunday evening. No help from Google, no help from AI. You know the rules, and good luck. All right, back to the roundup now. Margaret Tolev, senior contributor with Axios. Steve Clemens, editor-at-large for the National Interest, and Wendy Benjaminson, national security reporter for Bloomberg News. Some more news about the upcoming midterms. It's like gravity. It keeps pulling us in this time of year. On Monday, President Trump met with convicted election denier, multiple convicted felon from Colorado, Tina Peters. This is according to her lawyer. Peters proposed to the president in the Oval Office that the president seize ballots from across the country and conduct a hand recount. Here's her lawyer, Pete Ticton.
9: It's a good plan, and I do think that something like that is probably going to happen.
5: Steve Clemens, Tina Peters was convicted of multiple felonies for her role in a security breach of her office's election equipment in the spring of 2021 when she was clerk of Mesa County in Colorado. How significant is this meeting with the president in the Oval Office at the highest levels of power for Tina Peters and her lawyer to be broadcasting a message of seizing ballots and I'll add, civil war?
10: I think it's highly significant for those who have anxiety about how the White House is going to respond to the election results. We've already seen the White House neutralize and essentially fire all of the commissioners of the Election Assistance Commission, which is the verification standard, sets the standards for election machines in the country. Something has received not enough coverage in my view, but bit by bit, the infrastructure around elections, election guidance, we saw the battle over mail-in ballots has been there. So folks that have that have anxieties about that, see Tina Peters as someone who in Colorado was advocating this very direct way of coming in. And so while we haven't heard from her, we've heard from her lawyer, we've heard from other pundits, we just need to be careful with that. But she was pardoned for this. And so, you know, by Jared Polis.
5: Commuted. She did not receive a pardon. The Democratic governor of Colorado let her out of prison in 9-year sentence.
10: And so she and those around her have not stopped, essentially, by, according to those around her, with the guidance that what the president should do is seize election ballots and seize machines after the election and put those through the process. We don't know if it'll be there. So it's speculative, but it's speculative and it feeds into the anxiety many people have about election results after this forthcoming midterm election.
5: Other developments in the president's ongoing campaign to undermine the midterms and elections more generally in this country. A coalition of Democrats and anti-Trump Republicans in Congress seeking written pledges from their colleagues, from lawmakers, that they accept election results after the midterms. Representatives Don Bacon, a Republican from Nebraska, and Josh Gottheimer, Democrat from New Jersey, say they're trying to stop any maneuvering that could lead to House members not being seated after the midterm, after they win elections. And Wendy, President Trump has mounted this years-long and sustained campaign against the integrity of the voting system. What are lawmakers hoping to achieve with these written pledges? It's remarkable that they have to seek them.
6: It's gobsmacking. It's mind-blowing that they feel they need to do this. This, what they are trying to do, and the fact that they need written assurances is even more astonishing, that they don't even trust their own colleagues. But this is, they want to do this because there is the remote, I believe it is still a remote possibility, that if the Democrats win by a narrow amount, if it's one or two seats that they win control of the House of Representatives, there is a concern that they will not be seated. That if there is a any hint, not even a hint of fraud, if they just win narrowly, there is this fear the Republicans will say, well, that was fraud. Well, illegal immigrants voted. Well, you know, this and that.
5: Election experts on the show have worried about that very scenario. But
6: yes.
5: If Mike Johnson isn't speaker on January 4th, can he do this? We don't know.
6: This is the gray area. Yeah, this is all uncharted territory.
10: But I mean, it's very important to realize Josh Gottheimer is running for election. Don Bacon is not. What's interesting is there are no Republicans that joined on the front end of this with these letters that are running for re-election. And it shows, you know, that this is still Donald Trump's party. When we ask the issue about distancing and whatnot, they're not distancing them. They're on the Donald Trump ship through this. And this is seen as part of the loyalty ethic that they've got in the House.
6: Well, one important point is that the Heritage Foundation has put out a memo saying that the Republican Party is not obligated to accept the state results of elections. And so I don't know if that's a legal memo or just a political memo, but that may be what's driving Republicans.
5: We will keep watching the integrity of these midterms, the president's ongoing attempts to undermine them, and as Wendy describes, parts of the GOP MAGA apparatus now putting out the word about election integrity heading into the midterms. We will continue watching that story here on 1A. Meanwhile, if you think that trying to win the midterms and hold on to power in Congress for the president is a full-time job, apparently not so much, because two of the president's top political advisors in charge of the Republican midterm strategy had time for a side hustle. The strategists, Chris LaCivita and James Blair, traveled to a self-governing territory in Bosnia and Herzegovina, known as Republican Srpska, to advise pro-Russian parties there on winning recent elections. Margaret, what do we know?
6: Yeah, New York Times has done some incredible reporting, and other news organizations have been reporting on this as well. They were paid hundreds of thousands of dollars. It is believed that they were working for the government, and they were providing advice on voting issues, but there's not that much difference between the government and the parties at this point, so maybe a distinction without a difference. And so it raises like a number of questions. Number one, they're supposed to be working on the midterm elections back home, so many Republicans are furious, and many Democrats actually don't care, but are acting as if they're furious because, you know, why not? But also, it is part of a trend where you've seen both Trump advisors and Trump-aligned officials kind of holding hands with far-right parties and leaders and officials.
5: Across Europe,
6: that's right.
5: The president said he would fire these guys if this was a conflict. Then later in the week, he said, no conflict
6: it's
5: here.
6: Not, it's fine. He says it's not a conflict, which then raises the next question, which is probably of the biggest question for American constituents, for Americans, which is, what impact could this have on both U.S. policy towards Russia, whether it's around Ukraine or whether it's around Europe writ large, but also how will it strengthen Russia in the region and geopolitically if more and more countries are being led by Kremlin-backed or pro-Kremlin forces? So that's what's going on. You saw the president post on social media and really try to distance himself from this. They're outside consultants. They don't work for me other than outside consultants. They must have many, you know, numerous clients, but you'd have to ask them that. But that hasn't put the issue to rest. There's a lot of consternation inside Washington.
5: And just one note on this, Republika Srpska in Bosnia-Herzegovina is independent autonomous enclave. This is the enclave of the Serbian nationalists from the Yugoslav war, pro-Russian, the sustained ethnic cleansing of Bosnia. This is the Serb Republic.
10: I mean, this raises a really important point that Morgan got into, which is the surround sound of Russia around so many influential players in the White House, including the president's son at his marriage in an island. Is paid for in part, now apparently reimbursed by a Russian oligarch very close to Vladimir Putin. One of the biggest concerns in right now in Europe is that Vladimir Putin is going to provoke some kinetic incident in a NATO nation and test the resolve of this White House to be with Europe or not with Europe. Yep. So that's what this is feeding into, beyond the issue of whether, you know, these two campaign strategists were distracted by things over in the Balkans.
5: That's Steve Clemens. Wendy Benjaminson is here, and Margaret Tolliv. I'm Todd Zwillick. You're listening to 1A. Well, last week here on the show, I mentioned how top investors in President Trump's meme coin were being offered an exclusive dinner and a chance to meet the president. Well, some news of more money and more influence in Trump world this week. The Wall Street Journal reported Wednesday that Kimberly Guilfoyle, the current U.S. ambassador to Greece and former fiance to Donald Trump Jr., who Steve Clemens just mentioned, asked a Trump donor for $100,000 to pay off her credit card bill. Messages reviewed by the Wall Street Journal show the ambassador sending a text reading, here's a quote, "Honey, please, I need you to get this done for me today," to Eric Dieters. He's a self-proclaimed outlaw lawyer, his own words describing himself, and a failed congressional candidate in Kentucky. Wendy, tell us more.
6: I was saying during the break, and I'll just say it on the air, this is a sort of gift from the news gods because it's such an outlandish story. Honey, please will probably be one of the taglines of this year. She needed to pay off her $1,000 American Express bill. And let me remind us that she is the U.S. ambassador to Greece. She was given that job shortly after she broke up with Donald Trump.
5: And this was, she was sending this text right before her confirmation hearing.
6: Right before her confirmation hearing, that's right. And she needed help paying off this bill, so she went to this guy who apparently is a big donor. And they have helped each other before. She has tried to help him with tax problems, with getting on the Tucker Carlson show, with trying to get Kid Rock to perform at a party, all these sort of things. So she was asking him to pay the bill, and he actually said, no, I'll get in trouble with my wife if I do. But this isn't how ambassadors normally act. I mean,
5: she was also actively texting with him, telling, don't text on here.
6: Right.
5: Call me on Signal. Don't put things on paper.
6: How to evade the paper trail.
10: And he said it was totally quid pro quo. Like, he just laid it out. This is a transaction.
5: And he had already given her $300,000. He was angry about not getting results. We'll hear more about great reporting from the Wall Street Journal. An important story from Tennessee that I want to make sure that we touch on, because it also impacts the Pentagon. The attempted and failed execution of Krista Pike. Judge has now ordered a deep investigation, preserving documents, syringes, equipment. Americans have heard about that boxed execution all week. Now the Pentagon, Margaret, and the defense secretary say that they have an execution of their own coming and that it's going to be very public.
11: We know what it is. It was a radical Islamist attack in uniform inside the ranks. And so he's going to get a firing squad of soldiers, as it should be. And we'll make sure that people are able to watch it, that it's public, because people need to understand that there's serious consequences for these types of things.
5: An Army officer who killed 13 people at Fort Hood in 2009, the Secretary of Defense now says a public execution is coming, Margaret.
6: That's right. There is scant history for this, and certainly never a live streaming of a firing squad, but this is very much about animating the public, animating the base. It's quite controversial, and in the case of Tennessee, Christina Pike is now walking. She woke up,
5: conscious,
6: said, "Where am I?" And her lawyers, of course, are now doubling down pressure on Tennessee's governor to say, no, please commute the sentence and no more efforts of the death penalty.
5: We got this note from Claire Gunster Kirby in Maryland, who says, I'm so appalled that the United States is flaunting the depravity and barbarity of the current administration by live streaming an execution. Will this impact voters' choice? We'll see. It's a story we'll be following, Claire, here on the show. All right, we're going to head to the end of the hour. We've been hearing from Freddie Jackson all hour, who died this week. Somebody else died this week who we want to give a little bit of special attention to. This week, we learned that computer pioneer Margaret Hamilton died. Hamilton led the team that wrote the software that got America to the moon, onto the surface and back again. Hamilton and her team programmed the AGC, the Apollo Guidance Computer. There were two on the mission, one on the command module, one on the lunar module. So listen to this sound from the Apollo 11 landing, 30,000 feet above the moon's surface, July 20th, 1969. You're going to hear Neil Armstrong here warning Houston about a program alarm. It was an overload in the software.
12: Give us a reading on the 1202 program alarm. Roger, we got you. We're going at alarm.
5: Now, there were several high-pressure alarms during the descent. They were computer overloads. Behind the scenes, those alarms meant that Margaret Hamilton's code was actually functioning perfectly. It was prioritizing tasks so that Apollo could still land despite the overloads. Hamilton, she's often credited with coining the term software engineering. She was the first woman on Apollo's software team. Of course, the first woman to lead it. She worked at MIT during and after Apollo, later founded a pair of companies. You've seen the famous photo of her standing next to stacks and stacks of computer code taller than she was that ran Apollo. All of that information would fit on a chip these days. It was different days during Apollo. Margaret Hamilton was 90 years old. I want to thank Margaret Tolliv, Steve Clemens, and Wendy Benjaminson for joining us here on the Roundup. Mike Kidd is our sound designer and engineer. Thomas Liu and Matthew Simonson produce our podcast. Chris Gastano is our digital editor, and Alexandra Boti is our senior supervising producer. This program comes to you from WAMU, part of American University in Washington, distributed by NPR. I'm Todd Zwillick. Enjoy this one last listen to Freddie Jackson as we round out the hour. Have a great weekend. This is 1A.

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1: 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And on the freeways, got a wreck heading in on the Southwest Freeway, northbound 69. It's at Belfort and a couple of right lanes. And the big one of the afternoon, East Loop 610 southbound, all traffic forced on to the off-ramp at Clinton. All main lanes shut down with the wreck investigation. Your lab right back on after Clinton. And southbound East Loop jammed up from I-10.
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5: Republicans have redrawn congressional maps in Alabama.
6: How do voting rights activists there see the stakes in next month's midterms?
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6: I'm Elsa Chang.
5: And I'm Mary Louise Kelly. Fort Hood shooter Nidal Malik Hassan is scheduled to be executed by firing squad in December.
6: And the Pentagon says the execution will be live streamed.
7: We're not aware of any regulation or historical precedent for a military execution to be made widely available to the public.
5: Also this hour, Hurricane Isaias is rolling in.
6: And across the Gulf Coast, oil rigs and refineries are evacuating.
8: We want to make sure that we're producing our energy out there, but at the same time, our industry knows we got to take breaks when you have these types of hurricanes come through.
5: First News.
9: Live from NPR News, I'm Lakshmi Singh. Forecasters say Hurricane Isaias will make landfall on the northern Gulf Coast tonight. NPR's Bill Chappell reports a storm is already being felt on land, lashing the coast with tropical storm force winds.
10: Hurricane Isaias is currently predicted to make landfall close to the Alabama-Florida border. With sustained winds of 120 miles per hour, this is a major storm. Forecasters say Isaias will stay at or near Category 3 when it arrives. They also warn that its storm surge could reach from 6 to 9 feet along the coast. Florida Governor Ron DeSantis is urging people to evacuate if they're in a high-risk zone.
11: We always say, you know, you hide from the wind, but you run from the water.
10: Heavy rains will likely cause flash flooding. Making matters worse, the rain will fall on ground that's already saturated. Bill Chappell, NPR News.
9: As the Pentagon faces mounting pushback over plans to live stream the execution by firing squad of the shooter behind the 2009 attack at Fort Hood, Vice President J.D. Vance expressed doubt.
12: I don't know that that's actually going to happen. Let's sort of see what I think it's going to happen in December when he's executed.
9: Vance referencing former Army psychiatrist Nidal Hassan. NPR's Deepa Shivaram is covering the vice president.
13: Vance is campaigning in Ohio and told reporters he didn't know if the live stream would actually happen. And he added that if the execution is live streamed, he wouldn't watch it. Secretary of Defense Pete Hegseth's decision to live stream the execution received widespread condemnation from lawmakers in the U.S., from both parties, and from international bodies like the United Nations. The shooter, Nidal Hassan, killed 13 people and wounded more than 30 in Fort Hood, Texas. His execution is scheduled for December 3rd, 17 years to the day since the shooting took place. Deepa Shivaram, NPR News, the White House.
9: President Trump says he has struck a deal for diesel with Russia. He made the announcement on social media as record high fuel prices are linked to his low public approval ratings disclosed in national polls. The president has ordered a White House hearing next month to consider allegations of mortgage fraud against Federal Reserve Governor Lisa Cook. NPR's Scott Horsley reports critics have dismissed the move as a, quote, kangaroo court.
14: The Supreme Court blocked President Trump's earlier effort to fire Lisa Cook, noting the Fed is supposed to be insulated from political pressure and finding that Trump had not given Cook an opportunity to defend herself. Now the president has set up a committee and ordered a hearing to weigh charges from a Trump loyalist that Cook made false statements on mortgage applications. Cook's lawyers say the Fed official welcomes a chance to clear her name, but add they have grave doubts that the quote-unquote hearing will be legitimate. The top Democrat on the Senate committee that oversees the Fed labeled the hearing a show trial and called it part of a dangerous quest by the president to illegally take over the nation's central bank. Scott Horsley, NPR News, Washington.
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15: Live from News 88.7 in Houston, I'm Gail DeLauder. At last night's HISD board meeting, dozens of people read excerpts from an 80-page report by the Commission on the District's Takeover. The report included personal accounts from teachers, students, and community members about what they've experienced under the state takeover. Here's Minden Tran reading a teacher's testimony from that report.
16: I've been told I must change my grades on the recent report card to show that students are doing better than they are actually doing.
15: The district said in a statement, changes are delivering measurable results for students and families. A judge in Houston is holding hearings on the future of Camp Mystic. The camp hasn't reopened since last year's deadly floods, and the owners have filed for bankruptcy. The judge has to figure out whether multiple lawsuits can go forward. Overnight lows should be around 70. I'm Gail DeLauder, News 88.7.
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19: 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Inspired by a true David versus Goliath story about truth at all costs. Now playing in theaters.
1: Still have that total closure on the East Loop 610 southbound at Clinton for an accident investigation. You're briefly detoured off the freeway and allowed back on after Clinton. It's 3:06.
20: 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I'm Elsa Chang in Culver City, California.
21: And I'm Juana Summers in Montgomery, Alabama, where this memory looms over the upcoming midterms.
22: Your orders to disperse, go home, or go to your church. This march will not continue.
21: Bloody Sunday in 1965, when officers violently chased, beat, and gassed hundreds of peaceful protesters marching for the right to vote, including children.
23: I was the youngest 8-year-old on the Bloody Sunday march in Selma, Alabama.
21: That's Cheyenne Webb Christberg, who's still a voting rights activist.
23: My most memorable moments during that struggle was first having to meet Dr. Martin Luther King Jr., who really gave me the drive to become that disobedient child.
21: Earlier this year, she rallied here in Montgomery at the State House when Republicans wanted to revert to a congressional map that favored their party, a change made possible after the Supreme Court weakened the Voting Rights Act that Cheyenne and so many others had fought for in the 60s.
23: We gotta what? We gotta what?
21: And she's connected with multiple generations of voters.
23: With Tyler, this young man captured my attention some years ago. Evan, I knew his parents. I kept my eyes on him, even up until this day.
21: She means 45-year-old attorney Evan Milligan and 19-year-old college student Tyler Jerome Adams. It's the first election year that Tyler's been old enough to vote.
0: The South has been extremely racist for as long as people can remember. So knowing that I am being able to do something that so many people fought for, it was just thrilling for me.
21: And Evan Milligan was a lead plaintiff in the 2023 Supreme Court case, Allen versus Milligan, that forced Alabama to add a second majority black district. But now the state has reverted to a map that Republicans say doesn't consider race, but instead reflects Alabama's partisan Republican majority. Undoing the change Evan and others pushed for, too.
2: What keeps me going, despite heartbreak and disappointment or losing friends because of quality life issues, it's just my connection to the struggle sometimes is all I feel like I really have.
21: At the Civil Rights Memorial Center, under a massive photo of the march Dr. King led from Selma to Montgomery, I sat with these three generations of voting rights activists. I started with two crucial questions. How worried are they about losing representation in Washington, D.C.? And can their current member of Congress, Democrat Shamari Figures, win re-election now?
2: I worry about it. I worry that he might lose his seat, for sure.
23: Well, we already know that they're out to get us. And certainly, even with the redistricting of his district, and that's even more reason why, you know, all of us have to play a significant role in trying to push this vote every day.
3: When you say they are out to get us, who is they?
23: They are our leaders, starting from the top.
4: You mean the president of
23: the president of the United States of America and many Republicans who are following his leadership.
3: We came here to Montgomery, Alabama, and specifically wanted to come to the 2nd Congressional District because it's been at the center of a national story over parties drawing and redrawing voting maps. And as it stands right now, the Supreme Court has upheld Republican-drawn maps in your state, which had previously been ruled that they were intentionally discriminatory. How are you guys feeling? What are you hearing from people in your lives about all of this?
23: Well, much of it I'm saddened by. You know, being a little girl back in the 60s when we were fighting for our right to vote. And here we are again in 2026 dealing with all of those corruptive, racist elements that are trying to rob particular African Americans and poor people of their right to vote. And it saddens me because from time to time we have seen no integrity in this election process.
0: For me, with the people in my life, we also feel like there's no one out there to advocate for us in a way where this map was intentionally racist. So now we know that the state legislature is not going to protect us. And then the Supreme Court backs up the state legislature, reinforcing that we don't have any protections, essentially. So it's no other choice but to go vote. So, yeah, that is what I'm hearing from a lot of my peers, a lot of young leaders all across the South.
2: This is Evan. I think the way I would be able to assess that would be looking at voter turnout. And we had a primary, and our voter turnout here in Montgomery County was up, I believe, to 30% compared to 24%. Or 25% 2 years ago. It's not where we need in order to have a popular movement that can really outcompete those who are interested in rolling back the gains of the civil rights movement. And how we get there is sort of the thing that all of us are constantly banging our heads on the wall and just trying any and everything to figure out.
3: As we have this conversation, we're just about a month out from Election Day. What are some of the big issues for each of you this year?
0: Gas prices. You might as well. I mean, when I first started driving, a full tank in my car was $20. So now it's $50. And now that I'm in college, $50 to fill up my car. So, yeah, gas prices for me.
23: I would say cost, corruption, health care. I think those are primarily some very important issues.
2: This is Evan. For me, the main issue right now is survival, and particularly survival of Black people in the Southeast region of this country. I'm concerned about the breakdown of the rule of law, preventing state governments and far right groups from violently attacking our communities even more blatantly than has happened throughout the history of this country. And I would like to see people occupying interstates, harbors, ports, railways until there's a constitutional amendment guaranteeing the right of all American citizens of voting age to vote and have their vote counted.
3: Do you worry about this being a fair and free election?
0: Of course. Of course I worry. With the current state that our president is in right now, of course I worry about this being a fair and free election. He will do anything as he has done, say anything as he has proved to us to get his point across that Republicans need to keep Congress. I mean, he incited a whole riot. So I worry about it all the time.
3: We've talked about the fact that many of you feel like, as it stands right now, the voting process doesn't have a lot of integrity. If Congressman Figures keeps a seat, if he wins re-election, will that feel like a victory? What will that tell you? What will that show you?
23: I think in a real sense, that's a victory won if he wins, and we're hoping for that. And I think that would be another step towards giving others hope in this process. I wouldn't doubt Shamaris Figures' integrity after he would have won this race.
3: We specifically wanted to bring the three of you together because you represent three different generations of voters. For each of you, what is something that you admire about how another generation pursues politics?
23: I can tell you this, and I just finished telling you this, Tyler, earlier. This young man represents their activism, the intellect, and progressiveness of many young people across this country. And we got to keep them involved in the process.
0: I love, thank you so much. This is Tyler. I love the tenacity that Ms. Christberg's generation had. You know, in my generation, a lot of what you see is social media activism. But I love the getting the field, getting boots on the ground approach. That is one thing. Listen, if I was there, I definitely would have been out there. That is one thing that I admire so much about Ms. Christberg's generation.
3: Evan, what's something you admire about how another generation pursues politics?
2: I guess I could. I love Black people. Being alive in any form or fashion, especially politically. So I think, you know, the beauty of Tyler's generation is, as much as we, I guess, maybe look down on them for how much they're online, their communication skills are very advanced because of that. And there are things that, like, they know about themselves and they know how to talk about that I didn't really have language for until I was in my 30s.
3: And Cheyenne, you're a voter at the table with the most experience. What is something that you hope people like Tyler, other young people like him, remember and hold on to in this moment?
23: I would hope that young people, first and foremost, would never give up. It must be a continuation of great training for our young people politically, economically, socially, all of the above, in a very nonviolent way that Dr. King used. And no young people is not too young to get involved in some form or fashion. And I just want to say to both of these young men, I love what you all are doing, what you have done, and I'm just so proud of you. Keep pushing.
3: Cheyenne, Evan, Tyler, thank you all so much for being here.
23: Thank you. Thank you so very much.
0: Thank you so much.
2: Thank you.
3: That was Tyler Jerome Adams, Evan Milligan, and Cheyenne Webb Christberg. We spoke about the impact of redistricting in Montgomery, Alabama. Our midterms coverage will continue across NPR through election night and after results are in.
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5: 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I'm Elsa Chang.
6: And I'm Mary Louise Kelly. Oil companies are shutting down production in the Gulf of Mexico in anticipation of Hurricane Isaias. It's expected to make landfall later tonight, maybe early tomorrow morning. From member station Houston Public Media, Natalie Weber is here to tell us what this means for consumers. Hey, Natalie.
7: Hello.
6: Hi. So we've been talking on the show all week about how people are preparing for the hurricane, stocking up on food and water and sandbags, all sorts of stuff. We haven't focused yet on the hundreds of oil and gas platforms in the Gulf that are also getting ready. What do the preparations look like?
7: Sure. So oil companies really started preparing earlier this week, just like, many people. And they started evacuating their offshore production and drilling sites around Wednesday. But that really ramped up yesterday. So think companies like Shell, BP, and Chevron, they've all been monitoring the storm and are among those that have ordered evacuations. I spoke with Eric Melito. He's the president of the National Ocean Industries Association, which is an industry group for offshore energy companies. Mm-hmm. He says these companies are pretty used to storm preparation because Hurricanes Are Association, which is an industry group for offshore energy companies. Mm-hmm. He says these companies are pretty used to storm preparation.

0: arise because of the U.S. and Israel's war with Iran. But I spoke with several energy experts who are optimistic that there actually won't be much of an impact on gas prices due to Hurricane Isaias. And that's because the storm isn't really expected to hit Texas or even much of Louisiana. And that's where a lot of U.S. refineries are located. Even so, Don Redman, who's a spokesperson for AAA Louisiana, says gas stations may choose to raise their prices slightly to make up for any losses that occur during the storm. But he does say strict laws against profiteering will deter them from major price hikes.
1: They may have elevated price for a few weeks rather than increasing that price high, then all of a sudden have the state attorney general breathing down the neck, accusing them of profiteering.
0: Now, he says major hike prices usually only happen when there's significant damage to refineries. But again, that's not really expected to happen with this hurricane.
2: And last thing, do we know how long the facilities that are shut down could stay shut down?
0: That really depends, again, on the impact of the storm. As of right now, Hurricane Isaias is expected to make landfall as a Category 3 hurricane. And that is, of course, a major storm. Now, when there aren't major power outages or damage caused by the hurricane, it usually takes about a week for these facilities to resume their operations.
2: Natalie Weber with Houston Public Media. Thanks for your reporting.
0: Great speaking with you.
3: Leaked documents, a whistleblower, explosive revelations, and a secretive Facebook founding billionaire named Mark Zuckerberg.
4: People around here understand that when I say no, that's the end of the debate.
3: Filmmaker Aaron Sorkin's journalism drama, The Social Reckoning, is being billed not as a sequel, but as a companion piece to The Social Network, which won Sorkin a screenwriting Oscar 15 years ago. Critic Bob Mondello says it's different by design.
5: Early on, we see Wall Street Journal reporter Jeff Horwitz depicted as a boogeyman at a Facebook employee forum.
6: This is the Journal's new Facebook detective. He's not looking for trouble. He's hunting for it.
5: Employees are warned not to talk to this guy, though as played by the Bears' Jeremy Allen White, he seems less than tech savvy. He's late for his job interview because he doesn't know how to use his rental car's GPS. And when quizzed...
7: Do you have an interest in social media?
8: Not even a little bit. Look, I'm an investigative reporter.
5: One who does the legwork and puts out feelers, and one of them reaches Facebook engineer Frances Haugen, who's not been able to get anyone at Facebook to listen to her, and turns to him.
9: I want to make something clear.
5: In frustration.
8: Okay.
9: I am here to help Facebook, not hurt it.
8: You send me a message. What would you like to talk about?
5: Frances shows him a viral Facebook post from an acquaintance who was once progressive, but...
9: Something changed. I wanted to find out who radicalized my friend.
8: And?
9: We did.
5: She starts explaining how she knows that.
9: I ran classifiers on political groups where 30% of content hits multiple risk factors.
8: Hang on, I don't understand what you're saying.
9: Aren't you a tech reporter?
8: Ish.
9: Ish?
5: Played impatiently by Oscar winner Mikey Madison, Haugen lays out what she's learned about Facebook's internal studies and management decisions that emphasize profits over people.
9: Facebook wants you to stay on the site for as long as possible. And 2 years ago, the algorithm was changed.
10: We're trying to address hate speech, and we're going to amplify and turbocharge it.
5: Which, of course, has real-world consequences.
11: Anxiety, depression of teenage girls got worse as a result of time spent on the platform.
12: Senior leadership knows and is doing nothing.
5: Damning stuff, but it turns out Haugen's as clueless about journalism as Horwitz is about tech.
9: Why haven't you printed it?
8: Because you didn't give me a story, you told me a story. I want the internal documents. I want proof.
5: Filmmaker Aaron Sorkin could probably bring urgency to a cooking show, so this stuff is decently engaging, but he's clearly more invested when he's depicting Jeremy Strong's Mark Zuckerberg as a fatuous control freak, so socially inept he needs training sessions just to appear human.
13: These guys are counting on the next round of congressional testimony to make you likable, Mark. I'm happy to lend a hand, but I think you're doomed.
5: From what we see in the sessions, he's right. The Social Reckoning fits right in with other fall films that portray tech billionaires as jerks or worse. Sorkin is all about doing that with language. He pokes fun at a memo in which Facebook employees pledged to be conscious when they meant conscientious, and his characters are forever splitting linguistic hairs.
14: I'm a free speech absolutist, so accept where there's imminent harm.
15: You can't say
14: harm,
15: absolutist and accept in the same. With the new optimization, the fire hose of bad information you are injecting into the air supply is becoming jet-powered. Harm, I promise you, is imminent.
5: Sorkin's verbal pyrotechnics enliven some pretty flat filmmaking choices. Social Reckoning looks like high-end television and is clearly designed as much

0: to decry corporate irresponsibility as to entertain.
1: Crazy? You're like a crossing guard standing in front of a school, but you're not doing anything with your arms. So the cars are just plowing down the children.
0: At one point, the film claims that 43% of adults get their news from Facebook. If you're listening to this review, you're presumably getting your news elsewhere, at least some of the time. Are you in the habit of getting it from movies? I'm Bob Mondello.
2: 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On the East Loop, we still have that problem that began around 1:45 this afternoon. Southbound 610, all main lanes shut down at Clinton. You're forced off the freeway briefly at Clinton, then allowed back on. You're going to be jammed from I-10. And we still have the wreck on the West Loop. It appears to be on the northbound side at Evergreen and the two right lanes.
3: 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I'm Brenda Valdivia.
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2: On the freeways, Katie, heading in eastbound, we've got a wreck in the managed lanes before Kirkwood. Still have the problem on the west loop, northbound at Evergreen in the left lane, and the biggie, east loop, southbound 610. All main lanes shut down at Clinton with a wreck. You're going to be backed up from around I-10. It's All Things Considered, and it's 3:35.
6: 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From DuckDuckGo, introducing Duck.ai, where users can ask AI privately, from the simple questions to the sensitive ones. By DuckDuckGo, who believes AI should be optional. Duck.ai. 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
7: This is All Things Considered from NPR News. I'm Elsa Chang in Culver City, California.
8: And I'm Mary Louise Kelly in Washington. The Pentagon says a former Army psychiatrist who killed 13 people at Fort Hood back in 2009 will be executed by firing squad at that same base. And it says the proceedings will be live streamed. The U.S. has not held a public execution since the 1930s, as NPR's Rachel Treisman reports.
9: Nidal Hassan has sat on military death row since 2013. His case returned to the spotlight earlier this week when the Pentagon announced that President Trump had approved his death by firing squad. The Pentagon says that will happen on December 3rd at Fort Hood, the site of Hassan's 2009 mass shooting. Here's Defense Secretary Pete Hegseth talking to Real America's Voice on Thursday.
10: We're going to do it on a Thursday. We're going to do it at 1 o'clock, which is when he did it. And it's going to be soldiers with rifles executing the firing squad.
9: And Hegseth wants people to see for themselves.
10: And we'll make sure that people are able to watch it, that it's public, because people need to understand that this is there's serious consequences for these types of things.
9: The Pentagon confirmed to NPR that it plans to live stream the execution, but there are few details and lots of questions.
11: There's a lot here that we need to unpack to understand what they will plan to do in the future.
9: Robin Maher leads the nonprofit Death Penalty Information Center. She says Hassan could still seek habeas corpus relief in federal court, which could delay his execution by years. Even then,
11: we're not aware of any regulation or historical precedent for a military execution to be made widely available to the public.
9: The U.S. military hasn't carried out an execution at all since 1961, and the last time it did so by firing squad was during World War II, when it shot a soldier who had deserted in Europe. Here's Hegseth again.
10: Well, I kind of like the mentality we had in World War II, which was when?
9: The last high-profile public execution in the U.S. happened in Kentucky in 1936, when a black man was hanged for raping a white woman. People camped out to see it, and vendors sold snacks.
12: And 20,000 people showed up in Owensboro, Kentucky, to watch that spectacle.
9: Michael Radlett is a University of Colorado Boulder sociology professor who studies capital punishment. It became a national story and embarrassment for the state. Kentucky outlawed public executions 2 years later. There hasn't been one in the U.S. since. Though Oklahoma City bomber Timothy McVeigh's lethal injection in 2001 was shown on closed-circuit telecast to relatives of some victims.
12: Like getting rid of the guillotine, when it's gone, it's gone. There's no serious discussion about bringing it back.
9: Radlett says public executions are no longer widely seen as effective crime deterrents. Marr says today they happen largely in authoritarian countries like Iran and China.
11: It's to show the power and strength of the government to take the life of one of its citizens.
9: The UN Human Rights Office warned Friday that live streaming an execution could amount to torture. Lawmakers on both sides of the aisle have criticized Hegseth's plan, and the U.S. Conference of Catholic Bishops is urging him to reconsider.
11: I don't think anybody wants to see an execution turned into a reality TV-based event.
9: Vice President J.D. Vance told reporters on Friday that it's not clear what will actually come to pass. But if the execution is live-streamed, he said, he will not be watching. Rachel Treisman, NPR News.
13: The beverage aisle at the grocery store is kind of wild these days. It's filled with seltzers and sodas and energy drinks, all with futuristic fonts and bright colors. So, Planet Money's Jeff Guo wondered why and where are these new drinks even coming from. Here's what he found.
14: There is a laboratory in Louisville, Kentucky, where all along the walls, the shelves are stacked with thousands of these little brown bottles.
15: We're looking at some different essential oils, some different aroma chemicals that are part of all different kinds of flavors.
14: Tom Gibson is the chief flavorist at a company called Flavor Man. Behind the scenes, they are the ones secretly designing beverages for a lot of the brands that you may have heard of. And here in Tom's lab, I learned why we're seeing so many weird new flavors these days. You know, like acai, dragonberry, cosmic vibe. He told me 10, 20 years ago, a lot of the aroma chemicals on the shelves here didn't exist on the market. But now, Tom is able to combine these new flavor components in a bunch of interesting ways. For instance, he says some of the tastiest fruit flavors often contain unexpected notes. He opened one of the bottles for me to smell.
16: Oh my God, no!
17: Come, that's not that bad.
16: This is so
17: That's
16: bad.
17: Only, that's level one.
16: This is like stinky cheese.
17: Is that nice, though?
16: No, it is not nice.
17: What flavor do you think this might go into that would be fantastic?
14: Tom says this aroma I was smelling is a key component in milks and cheeses. Also shows up in sweat and vomit. But also,
17: you might find it a little bit in, like, say, a ripe berry. When you're eating strawberry in the morning, perhaps you're getting a little bit of that.
16: And so if that weren't there, then the berry flavor might be...
17: meh. Yeah, just a...
16: be flat.
17: Yeah, it's kind of flat.
14: Tom says every year, scientists are discovering new interesting flavor compounds, new building blocks for him to play with. That's thanks to new scientific techniques and new kinds of flavor analyzing machines. But it's not just a lot of new flavors that we're seeing in the beverage aisle. There are also a lot of new types of beverages now. You know, the protein seltzers, the carbonated teas, those really popular fiber gut health sodas. Kristen Wemmer is the chief technical officer at Flavor Man. She is in charge of developing a lot of these new types of beverages. She let us taste one of her recent projects.
18: This one is a really cool one that we just finished. It is a hydration broth, a sports broth.
14: What?
18: Right?
14: This drink was yellow, like brownish Gatorade yellow. And it was sweet.
16: It's, I don't know how to describe this. It's pineapple flavored.
18: Yeah, tropical. There's beef broth in it.
16: No, I'm drinking beef broth right now.
18: Yeah. It's great that you don't even know.
14: The beverage industry keeps inventing new types of beverages because it's trying to invent new reasons for us to buy beverages. And this strategy has worked. Americans are now spending more money on beverages than ever before. As for why all this is happening now, that has to do with how the business of beverages itself has changed. David Defoe founded Flavor Man back in the 90s. He says back then, it used to be really hard for startups to get into the beverage industry.
19: In the old days, as I call it, it was dominated by big companies. It was really just Coke and Pepsi for soft drinks.
14: There especially weren't a lot of options for getting your drink manufactured. But then, around the 2010s...
19: all of a sudden, you know, There were all these small breweries popping up all over.
16: The microbreweries,
19: the brew pubs.
14: There were thousands of these new craft beer microbreweries, and a lot of them were happy to rent out their bottling or canning lines for small jobs, even more so now that people are drinking less alcohol. So, Dave says, there are now plenty of places, not just microbreweries, who are willing to do a small run for a new drink startup. So,
19: the barrier to entry has lowered significantly.
14: And when barriers to entry fall, what we consumers get is more variety, more choices. And in this case, some interesting new sodas. Jeff Guo, NPR News.
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20: And you're listening to All Things Considered. I'm Gail DeLauder. This is News 88.7 In Depth. The National Council on Aging says more than 17 million seniors in the country are economically insecure. And that can mean difficult choices when it comes to paying for food and basic needs. Meals on Wheels helps fill that gap, but some local providers are struggling now that federal funding is back to pre-pandemic levels. News 88.7's Melissa Anahe says community support has helped keep deliveries going in Fort Bend and Waller counties, at least through the end of the year.
21: 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The field operations manager oversees a busy line of workers.
22: Rocking and rolling.
21: These aren't just sandwiches. Meals on Wheels delivers frozen meals like chicken, meatloaf, pasta, vegetables, and fruit. It's food on the table every day of the week for vulnerable seniors. The local program has operated for more than 50 years in Fort Bend and Waller counties, delivering over 8 million meals.
23: We're loading up the warmer for the volunteers that come here to the kitchen. We have 7 volunteers.
21: Drivers organize the meals in the kitchen, grab their share of boxes from the trucks, and check the list of addresses along the route. In addition to frozen meals, drivers make sure every person also gets
24: a hot meal, we'll get a bread, and then a treat of some sort.
21: That's Malcolm Warm, one of the assigned drivers.
24: The treat today is going to be the Debbie cakes.
21: Warm is retired from his corporate job and now hand delivers meals to seniors with a little pep in his step.
24: Hello, hello. Meals on Wheels.
21: Warm is out in Rosenberg on one of his deliveries. He drives a two-seater van, which he's organized like an assembly line.
25: This is your van.
24: So this is my van. I keep all the hot meals here in an insulated pack here to keep them hot.
21: He parks the van and starts his daily routine. For homebound seniors like Christine Gray, these meals can mean much more than just lunch or dinner. Can also be a wellness check and human connection.
26: Look how nice they've been to us, you know, bringing us food and stuff every day. You know, that's a blessing in disguise.
21: Gray and Warm have built a sort of kinship over the years.
26: When I had surgery on my hip, you know, he would bring the food in for me and everything. You know, it was really nice.
21: Despite the growing need, federal funding for senior nutrition programs remains flat this year. Meals on Wheels America says that amount was already insufficient and does not keep up with rising food, fuel, and operating costs.
27: Everything's up. You know how that goes. Food's up, gas is up, all of those things have increased our expenses.
21: Doug Simpson is the CEO of Fort Bend Seniors Meals on Wheels. Around a quarter of its budget comes from the Older Americans Act. Federal funding is distributed to local senior programs through the Houston-Galveston Area Council. A spokesperson tells Houston Public Media that funding for senior nutrition programs has returned to pre-pandemic levels after COVID-era relief money ran out. Simpson says his organization has endured a significant cut in funding. Last year, Fort Bend seniors planned to reduce the number of deliveries from 7 days a week to 5 days a week, no weekend meals, because of changes in federal funding. Simpson says they put the word out, asking the community for help.
27: It was everyone from major corporations like HEBs and NRGs to just individuals. Donations were up and, you know, foundations stepped up, government stepped up. County of Waller, for example, increased the amount they gave us just because of, you know, what was happening. We know that if the need is there and the public knows about it, they'll help us.
21: Fort Bend Seniors was able to delay reducing the number of meals, at least to the end of this year. But the fight for more funding isn't over.
27: We've gotten our fiscal year 2027 budget, and it's down a little bit. So, I mean, it's never ending.
21: Lawmakers in Congress are considering a modest increase. But Meals on Wheels America says that's not enough. Regardless of what happens with federal funding, Fort Bend Seniors wants to reach more people beyond the 1,200 seniors it currently serves as the region continues to grow.
27: Let's go find all the seniors who need us and let them know that we're there for them. And if we do that, then everyone around us is going to step up.
21: Back in Rosenberg, Malcolm Warm, the driver from earlier, is en route to drop off another meal.
25: Go past the railroad crossing, then at the light, turn left.
21: But the client isn't home. He's at the hospital. His grandson accepts the meal instead.
0: Is everything okay? Or?
1: Jesus. Just got to get him on his more drink fluids, because you try to get him to drink water,
0: yeah,
1: he's going to keep refusing to drink water.
0: Oh.
1: So it's more or less getting him hydrated at the hospital. And
21: Rick Brannick, the Fort Bend Seniors Field Operations Manager, says these seniors are more than just a number.
2: Every time we knock on a door, every time we announce Meals on Wheels.
0: Good morning, it's Meals on Wheels.
2: There's a comfort that the client has knowing that they can open up that door and there's someone there that cares for them, that's bringing them their lunch. A nutritious lunch that they don't have to make.
21: And they'll continue that work, one meal at a time. For News 88.7 In Depth, I'm Melissa Nahe.
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5: 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And on the freeways, it is a good afternoon to stay off the East Loop if at all possible. We still have a total closure on the southbound side of Clinton. You're forced off and allowed right back on southbound East Loop, going nowhere from I-10. So you may want to use that as an alternate. And we still have a wreck on the West Loop northbound 610 at Evergreen.
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10: Live from NPR News in Washington, I'm Ryland Barton. President Trump says the U.S. will obtain diesel fuel from Russia, relaxing years of U.S. pressure on Moscow to combat prices ahead of midterms. Trump said on social media that he struck the deal with Russian President Vladimir Putin in a phone call. The announcement comes after President Trump signed a sweeping sanctions law against Russia last month to clamp down on Russia's energy economy over the Ukraine war. Hours after an international humanitarian legal expert was awarded the Nobel Peace Prize, the State Department announced sanctions on the International Criminal Court. Secretary of State Marco Rubio has vowed to dismantle the world's only standing war crimes tribunal, as NPR's Michelle Kellerman reports.
11: Secretary Rubio says the U.S. will ban transactions with what he calls a rogue court, cutting off its resources and crippling its ability to operate.
12: America never joined the court. We don't need that court, and we don't want it.
11: The ICC was set up as a court of last resort for victims of war crimes, crimes against humanity, and genocide. The U.S. protested an investigation into Afghanistan, which could have implicated U.S. service members. The ICC closed that investigation. The U.S. also opposes the arrest warrant against Israeli Prime Minister Benjamin Netanyahu over the war in Gaza. The ICC says in a statement that it will not be deterred, but its fate now rests in the hands of the states that created it. Michelle Kellerman, NPR News, Washington.
10: President Trump has picked conservative commentator Katie Zachariah to be his new White House press secretary. It comes after the departure of Caroline Levitt in August. Zachariah has been an advisor for Trump's Truth Social platform and briefly served as a spokesperson for the Department of Homeland Security. Hurricane Isaias is forecast to make landfall tonight on the northern Gulf Coast. NPR's Debbie Elliott reports it's now a powerful Category 3 hurricane with 115-mile-an-hour winds.
13: National Hurricane Center Director Michael Brennan says Isaias is on track to hit northwest Florida.
14: This powerful hurricane expected to make landfall this evening into the late night hours and then move quickly inland across portions of the Florida Panhandle and up into Alabama as we go through the overnight hours into Saturday.
13: He says hazards will be a storm surge of 6 to 9 feet, damaging winds, and rainfall up to 15 inches. Brennan says expect widespread power outages, tornadoes, and flash flooding as the storm moves inland over the southeastern U.S. Isaias is the first hurricane of the Atlantic season, which has until now been dampened by a strong El Nino weather pattern. Debbie Elliott, NPR News, Crestview, Florida.
10: Families headed by someone aged 75 or older are now America's wealthiest, while the youngest families saw their wealth decline in the past 3 years. That's according to the Federal Reserve's Survey of Consumer Finances. It underscores how robust stock market gains have made wealthy American families even richer. This is NPR News.
20: Live from News 88.7 in Houston, I'm Gail DeLauder. As you heard on NPR, Hurricane Isaias is expected to make landfall later tonight as a first Atlantic hurricane of the season. It won't impact Houston as it heads toward the Florida Panhandle as a possible Category 3 storm. Eric Berger with Space City Weather was on this morning's Houston Matters.
15: For the time being, this very warm water over the central Gulf of Mexico is winning out over wind shear. Hopefully that starts to change and the storm weakens this afternoon before landfall this evening, probably right along the western end of the Florida Panhandle.
20: Berger says another hurricane can't be ruled out this season, but he says there's less of a chance Houston will see a hurricane as October winds down. For tonight, clear skies, overnight low around 70. Tomorrow, sunny, high close to 90. I'm Gail DeLauder, News 88.7.
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10: 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John Ludwig Taylor solves murder cases like a game of chess in this BritBox original mystery. 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
5: Still with a total closure on the East Loop southbound 610 at Clinton. You're forced off briefly right there at Clinton, then allowed back on, and it is absolutely solid from I-10. It's 4:06.
8: This is All Things Considered from NPR News. I'm Mary Louise Kelly in Washington.
17: And I'm Elsa Chang in Culver City, California. A flurry of polls in recent weeks have landed as the midterm election draws closer. Recent surveys show Democrats ahead in key districts and states, but with the election still weeks away, how much can these polls really predict? Well, we asked senior political editor and correspondent Domenico Montanaro to come by and help us understand what to make of all these numbers. Hi, Domenico.
18: Hey there. Yeah.
19: All right. So there are so many polls out there, a lot of data. How should people be interpreting these numbers that they're seeing?
18: The only thing people need to know at this point is that the compass is certainly pointing in Democrats' direction. And that's really all you need to know from a horse race perspective. And that's because we are so expecting in our society such specificity out of polls when they're really not. They're kind of more of a fuzzy target with a margin of error. And people don't think about that all the time because we have such close elections, we're so closely divided, that telling people that, you know, a 2-point race means it could be 3 points lower or 3 points higher, and that the other person might even have the lead, that's not very satisfying to people.
19: No, but humans hunger for certainty.
18: That's right. You know, and when it comes to horse race polling, really, it's not the best use of polling. There's so much better stuff underneath. I mean, I look at horse race polling as like the sprinkles on ice cream. Like, I like sprinkles, right?
19: Yeah,
18: and
19: me
18: a lot
19: too.
18: Of people like sprinkles. But if you just eat sprinkles, you're just going to get a mouthful of wax, right? I mean, you got to, the good stuff, the best stuff is underneath.
19: Exactly. I want to know more about what is underneath. So tell me about the bowl of ice cream that you're gleaning from the numbers.
18: Yeah, I'll stop the ice cream metaphor. But, you know, what I'm looking at are things like job approval ratings over time, issues over time, and how people feel about things, the intensity of opposition, especially in a midterm year, which can really determine whether or not a president's party loses seats and by how many, you know, which issues matter most and to which groups, which party is more trusted to handle those issues, and who they blame for the problems that they see the country having. Those are more interesting, certainly gives you more depth, and you can tell a better story out of that.
19: I agree. There are all these other factors to look at, but if one were to look at polls, what do you look for in terms of determining whether the data is reputable or high quality?
18: Yeah. So look, for me, I'm looking at high quality polls and giving more weight to those in my mind anyway. Mm-hmm. And those are polls that are rigorously conducted. They're multimodality. In other words, they're trying to find people not just on landlines or cell phones, but they're trying to get them by text or online and trying to do all of those things together. And most importantly, they're transparent. If you can't find a methodology, that is a major red flag of whether or not you should or should not trust a poll.
19: Got it. What are some other red flags that show a poll might not be so great?
18: Does it have a long track record? Is this a pollster that we've seen often in a state in particular? Because I have to tell you, state polling versus national polling is very different and much lower quality.
19: State polling is.
18: Yeah. So when we're talking about these Senate races, there's a lot of polls right now out there that are just not well conducted, or they're done by AI, but they're by some company that I've never heard of and I can't find their methodology for. You got to be a little skeptical of that. And I think when it comes to the national polls, they tend to be a little bit better because they're backed often by bigger media outlets that understand what the better polling outfits are, and they try to hire them. For example, we work with Marist, a very high quality pollster, conducts our national poll with PBS News. Marist also does some state polling for other outlets. Siena College, for example, does polling, obviously, with the New York Times. And there's a whole host of other polls that do a good job. The Fox News poll, for example, is very good. They hire a Democratic and a Republican firm that go and conduct their surveys. NBC News does the same thing, where they have a Democratic and a Republican firm conduct their polls as well. So, you know, there are good, high quality polls. There are fewer of them in the states, really because of the decline in local journalism and the lack of money that's available to pay for that kind of good, rigorous, frequent polling that's really necessary to measure in a campaign. Because remember, polls are not predictive. They are snapshots during the time that they were conducted and by that particular pollster. They're not supposed to be for, oh, here's what's going to happen. Now it's October in 3 weeks, when the game hasn't even been played yet, when the votes haven't even been cast.
19: That is NPR's Domenico Monaro. Thank you so much for your guidance.
18: You're so welcome.
8: All right. If there is one thing liberal Democrats, MAGA Republicans, and most Americans in between might agree on, it's data centers. Cities and counties across the country are blocking them over water and power usage, noise pollution, AI concerns. But as Frank Morris of member station KCUR reports, data center development can look pretty attractive in a struggling rural town.
22: A weedy soybean field on a brick road 2 miles from the half-empty downtown, tiny Osawatomie, Kansas, has long been a headache for city manager Brett Glendenning. It's an unused business park, one of many scattered across rural America.
0: The two parcels that are in question that the city owns have been zoned industrial for well over 20 years. It's always been planned and hoped that this would eventually happen, not necessarily a data center, but any sort of commercial development.
18: It's not easy drawing any sort of commercial development to a place like Osawatomie, a working-class town of about 4,000, just a little too far from Kansas City. But now, developers have targeted this field for a mid-sized data center, one they say could bring as much as $10 billion worth of new buildings and equipment. That's enough to buy every bit of taxable real estate in Osawatomie 239 times. Glendenning says it would dwarf any other investment here.
0: It's like comparing the Earth to the Milky Way galaxy. It's huge. It is massive.
18: Glendenning says the data center plan that developers are pitching could spin off some $40 million a year in taxes and fees, more than doubling the city's budget. It might even replace Osawatomie's long-lost financial base, the railroad. John Fletcher, who volunteers at the Osawatomie History and Railroad Museum, says the Missouri Pacific pulled up stakes almost 50 years ago, taking hundreds of jobs and much of the town's economic lifeblood with it.
1: We've never recovered from that, and it's just hard to replace.
18: Now, with scant industry and not so much as a grocery store, Osawatomie leans on homeowners for almost 80% of its property tax revenue. Fletcher says the city desperately needs to expand its tax base, but he's not sure about the data center proposal.
1: I'm neither for or against it. There's just not enough information for me yet, but this town has to do something or it's probably going to go under.
18: Still, data center is a hard sell here.
2: It's going to be used to trample on our liberties and our freedom.
18: Lee Brewer also worries that the data center will leave Osawatomie short of water and electricity. Michael Hursley, a retired Walmart manager, wants to use the site for diversified organic farming. He's worried about the AI boom going bust, and he doesn't trust the people bankrolling the industry.
23: The billionaires know how to play these country towns, and it's like the Dodgers playing a little league team. The people around here don't know how to play that game, or they don't know the level they're playing at.
18: The town's not dealing with big corporations yet, just developers trying to line up the land, power, water, and permits for a future builder. Charles Tinsley is with MDH Partners in Atlanta, the money behind the Osawatomie proposal. He says the data center would use less water than a golf course and contract for its own electricity, all the while spinning off millions in fees and taxes.
24: They're just going to be sitting on the edge of town, earning cash for the city. That's all that they're going to do. They're not going to be asking for tons of tax breaks. They're not going to be consuming a bunch of municipal services. They're not going to be adding more students to the classroom.
18: Tinsley says data centers are a lot like the railroads that built towns like Osawatomie in the 1800s. They're fundamental to commerce and bound to be built somewhere. Be that as it may, 19-year-old Michaela Bowers just doesn't care.
25: The pros and cons don't really matter to me in a way because I'm not sticking around. So I plan to leave the town, not because of the data center, but personally because there's not much in the town for me.
18: So places like Osawatomie have to balance the potential downsides of data centers against the need to do something to keep their young people and their economic vitality from ebbing away. For NPR News, I'm Frank Morris in Kansas City.
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5: On the freeways, we have a problem heading out on the Katy westbound side of I-10 at the Grand Parkway. Couple of right lanes taken up there. And the big problem of the afternoon, East Loop 610 southbound. All lanes still shut down to Clinton. You're forced off the freeway for a brief time, then allowed right back on. Southbound 610, it's going to be jammed up before I-10, and the northbound side onlooker delays rippled back onto the South Loop all the way to I-45. It's 420.
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8: From NPR News, this is All Things Considered. I'm Mary Louise Kelly in Washington.
19: And I'm Elsa Chang in Los Angeles, where I'm entering a house that greets me with a sign reading, "Trespassers will be killed and eaten."
9: Brendan might have told you we're Asian household, so no shoes. It's my religion.
19: This is the home of musicians Alexandra and Zachary James. Together, this married couple formed the band Twin Temple, which plays what they describe as satanic doo-wop.

0: The vibe of their music matches the vibe of their home. Their Victorian house feels warm and welcoming, even though it's painted all black.
1: I mean, black is just so cheerful, you know?
0: And everywhere you look, you see the devil, like on the wooden chandelier over the dining table.
1: There's actually little devil heads around the base.
0: Wait, oh, yeah. there was the guy with goat horns.
1: Yeah. So obviously we kind of collect all things, you know, diabolical.
0: Yes. There's a small herd of goat heads mounted around the living room. And of course there are human bones, so many bones.
1: What did we name him in the end?
2: I think we named him Chopper because his head is cut. It's got the skull cut. You can use that as a dish if you want.
0: Oh, nice. Little candy dish.
1: Exactly. Yeah.
0: Now, Twin Temple is out with a new album called Doomed Lovers. This is their third full-length album.
3: Make my head spin round.
0: And over the years, they've gotten a lot of backlash for all the satanic imagery in their lyrics. But Alex and Zach say that Satanism gives them a sense of belonging.
1: To us, Satan is more a metaphor. You know, Lucifer, Satan was the original outlaw, right? He's a fallen angel. So I think that resonates with us in terms of the idea of pushing back against the status quo.
0: So when people come at you and say, you guys worship evil, you put evil on a pedestal, what do you say to that?
1: I mean, I feel like I've been called evil my whole life. So it's nothing new. You know what I mean?
0: This is their third full-length album.

0: You internalized what that neighbor said to you.
1: I did. So in a way, it's us taking that back, right? I've been called wicked and evil my whole life, especially as a woman. So it's being like, you know what? I am a witch. I am a Satanist. I am going to don the vestments of that which is feared and own it. Proud to be evil.
0: I know that Satanism has also brought a lot of unwanted attention, literally at your doorstep, right? You got unwanted packages and maybe some visitors or...
2: Yeah, someone broke into our backyard. They went through our recycling. They took boxes that we had torn apart and taped them back together, serial killer style, like seam to seam, so the words matched up. So I went outside and I'm staring at this box that's ripped to shreds but taped. And then like we kind of kicked it and it was super heavy. Filled with Bibles, hardback Bibles.
0: It's just interesting because you arrived at Satanism in part for sanctuary, to feel belonging, but it's become this basis for other people to ostracize you.
1: Yeah, and I think to a degree we've accepted that our role is as disruptors to a certain degree.

0: So I want to talk about your music. There's been a long history of dark imagery in music, a fascination with the occult, but I'm talking about like more in metal. Whereas you guys are doo-wop musicians. And it was so funny because last night I was blasting your music in my house and I was dancing and it struck me like, Elsa, you're bopping to satanic lyrics.
1: Yeah.
0: And when I think of doo-wop, I think poodle skirts, I think teeny boppers, I think innocence. So you tell me, is there something about that contradiction that delights you?
2: Yeah, I think it's the transcendence of it. You know, it transcends what's expected, you know, and I think we like the cognitive dissonance that it creates. I think that's kind of a core idea with this band as well.
0: But the thing is like, not all of your songs are totally or narrowly focused on Satanism. Like, I feel like this new album, there are a lot of songs that don't seem to have anything to do with satanic images.
3: After midnight, when everyone's asleep.
0: There's like something just sort of personal and intimate about this album.
1: Yeah, no, absolutely. I think on this record, after going through such a hard time over the last few years, it was like one of the hardest times of our lives, both personally and professionally. You know, I lost my Halmony, we lost our dog, we lost people in our life that were really, really important. My Halmony was like basically my mother. She raised me. Mm-hmm. She strapped me to her back, Korean, Uma style. Yeah. Like, I just loved her so much. And so I went through a really, really heavy grieving period.

0: Well, my last question for you is just sort of a fun one. What are you guys doing for Halloween? I mean, what are you going to dress as?
1: We don't really dress up for Halloween. Number one, we're always on tour on Halloween. I think we've had one Halloween off since the band started, and that was during COVID.
0: Oh.
1: And nobody came to trick or treat, which I was so bummed about.
2: Yeah.
1: I was like, this is the year we're going to get trick or treaters, the candy corn and the skull. And nobody showed up. I was so bummed. We had like a graveyard in the front yard. It was sick.
0: Oh.
1: Nobody showed up.
0: Alexandra and Zachary James. Together they are Twin Temple, and their new album is called Doomed Lovers. Thank you so much for having us over at your house and sharing this conversation with us. It was awesome.
1: Yeah, thank you for having us. Great.
2: Thank you so much, Elsa. We really appreciate it.
3: Hail Satan.
0: I was wondering if you were going to come out with that.
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0: 7. You could blame Satan for what's happening on the East Loop right now. For about 2.5 hours, we've had a total closure between Clinton all the way down to 225. It's going to be jammed up from I-10. Might want to take I-10 either east or westbound to stay out of that mess. And on the Katy westbound I-10 heading out, we've got that wreck at Grand Parkway has been cleared.
1: 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And if you value what you hear, you can keep it going. I'm Houston Matters producer Brenda Valdivia.
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0: East Loop total closure continues on the southbound side of Clinton. You're forced off the freeway, and it looks completely closed all the way to 225. Not exactly clear what kind of detour they have set up there, but either way, it's going to be quite a slog getting from I-10 to Clinton. Might want to avoid the area altogether. And the northbound side of 610 East Loop, that's jammed up so much with onlooker delays that it ripples all the way back onto the eastbound side of the South Loop to before I-45. 90 degrees right now here at the UH campus at 435.

0: This is All Things Considered from NPR News. I'm Elsa Chang in Culver City, California.
1: And I'm Mary Louise Kelly in Washington. Communities in South Alabama and the Florida Panhandle are hunkering down right now. Hurricane Isaias is expected to make landfall in just a few hours near Pensacola, Florida. And that is where we find NPR's Sergio Martinez Beltran. Hey there, Sergio.
2: Hey.
1: Hey, so how are y'all doing? What are conditions in Pensacola?
2: You know, Mary Louise, full disclosure, I'm hunkering down in my hotel room. I was planning on doing this live hit outside, but conditions have quickly deteriorated. Mm. It's raining a lot and the wind has picked up. I think you might be able to hear it.
1: Yeah, I can indeed. Yeah. Sounds like rain pounding your window.
2: Yeah, so the trees are brushing against the window because of how strong the winds are right now. We are expecting Hurricane Isaias to make landfall in the Pensacola area around 7 p.m. Central Time. Right now, it is a Category 3 hurricane with sustained winds of 120 miles per hour. It is expected to weaken, but state officials, including Governor Ron DeSantis, are not taking it for granted.
3: There's a lot of prognostications that it's going to weaken before landfall because of the significant wind shear. Let's hope that that's the case, but we are planning to assume that that will not happen and that it will make landfall as a major hurricane.
1: Well, and the governor and other folks I know have been urging people, please take this seriously. I know he said this morning the state is ready. How ready? What has Florida been doing to prepare?
2: Yeah, the state is worried about the strong winds, of course, and the storm surge. You know, flash floodings are a big concern. That's why the state has ordered the evacuation of certain areas. Governor DeSantis says people should expect power outages and debris to be spread widely. But he says the state has been preparing for this moment. The state has marshaled 1,000 generators, millions of gallons of gasoline, diesel, and aviation fuel. It has also staged heavy machinery to remove debris and repair. And the governor says over 1 million bottles of water and food will be available for people to pick up after the storm has passed.
1: Well, and I imagine it's most people are, like, I hope, home safe and hunkered down. But to the extent you've been able to talk to folks, what are they telling you?
2: Many of the residents I've talked to say they were not expecting to have to deal with a hurricane this year. Mind you, the Atlantic hurricane season runs from June to November, but Hurricane Isaias is the first hurricane of the 2026 Atlantic season. You know, think about it. It's the first one in October, Wow. And we haven't had a hurricane in the U.S. since 2024. I talked to a woman named Tracy Schnick. She works in Pensacola Beach, one of the evacuated zones. Even though the El Nino weather pattern suppresses hurricanes in the Atlantic, she says she thought they might get a hurricane late in the season.
4: I think we all started watching when they started reporting on El Nino, that it was going to be a super El Nino. Then we kind of, everybody's ears perked up that we felt like it's a good chance this year.
2: She is also hoping for Hurricane Isaias to weaken as it hits the Florida shore.
1: Oh, sounds like everybody is hoping that it will weaken. What about beyond the panhandle? What other areas are going to feel the impact of the hurricane?
2: So the National Hurricane Center says hurricane force winds are expected to spread as far as 100 miles inland from the coast of Alabama. Parts of the Florida Panhandle could see as much as 15 inches of rain as the storm moves through. There is also a risk of tornadoes developing this afternoon in Alabama and the Florida Panhandle, and tomorrow in Georgia and the Carolinas. So Hurricane Isaias will make itself felt and will dump a lot of rain across the southeast for the next few days.
1: And Pierre Sergio Martinez Beltran with rain and wind beating against his windows there in Pensacola. Thank you.
2: You're welcome.
5: What actually happens to a memory after the moment itself is gone?
0: That is Amit Bilagiri. He's a junior at Evergreen Valley High School in San Jose, California. Amit is the high school winner of NPR's Student Podcast Challenge. The contest received some 1,500 entries this year. NPR's Corey Turner and producer Janet Ujong Lee sat down with Amit at his home and have his story.
6: Hi. Amit is sitting on a big sofa with his mom, Kalyani Urse, and the family dog at their feet.
7: This is Cosmo.
6: Amit says his winning podcast began with the kind of fight every teenager has with their parents.
8: Every night she would be mad at me and say, "Hey, Amit, why are you sleeping so late?"
7: It was a constant battle between us.
6: Amit's mom says she's often up till midnight working.
7: I used to ask him, "Why don't you sleep early, Amit, please? Amma, you're the one asking me. You sleep later than me."
8: And I was like, "I'm not really sleepy." And I found out that the sleep cycle for teenagers is actually delayed by a few hours. That means that teenagers, it's healthier for them to sleep later. and then also wake up later.
6: His mom told him, whatever the reason, Amit, you need more sleep. You're getting forgetful.
7: I keep asking you, did you submit this? Did you submit that? You forget. And so it clearly shows your memory is affected, you know? I mean, mine are to some extent, and I don't want the same thing to happen to you. And then he comes back and says, no, I remember when I had fries with Scooter Mutta.
6: That's Amit's great-grandfather and a really important memory from a Burger King in Bangalore that we're going to circle back to in just a second. But first, this debate with his mom got him thinking, how does memory work? His mom, a big NPR listener, encouraged him to enter the Student Podcast Challenge.
5: There were entire weeks of my life I barely remember.
6: His winning podcast is called What Happens to Memories.
5: What I ate for lunch last Monday, what assignments I turned in, what someone said to me in the hallway three Tuesdays ago.
6: As a busy 16-year-old, Amit says he's struck by how much of his daily life just kind of disappears from his memory. He's also intrigued by the moments that do last.
5: Like being 6 years old in a bright restaurant in India. I'm sitting across from Scooter Mutta, as I fondly call my great-grandpa. He's 87. We are both wearing flimsy gold paper crowns, and we're sharing a plate of French fries. Just two kings eating fast food.
6: In this memory, nothing really happens.
5: I don't remember what we talked about, but I remember the salt on the fries, the energy of the room, and the way his crown sat, slightly crooked on his head. I started wondering, why does my brain let go of a math lecture from yesterday, but hold on to a paper crown from a decade ago?
6: And in his podcast, he offers a few different answers.
5: It turns out, memory isn't a filing cabinet. It's more like a construction site. And the foreman of that site is the amygdala.
6: And it's during sleep that our brains clean up that construction site. And the amygdala replays and encodes important memories. So his mom was right. We have to get enough sleep for the cleaning crew to do its job. It also doesn't help, Amit says, that many teens let phones get in the way of their memory making.
5: When we experience life through a screen, hunting for the right filter, the perfect caption, we experience it halfway, half online, half distracted, half present. And emotion is exactly what gives memories a better chance of sticking.
6: As an example, Amit says he spent time volunteering in a senior living community, and many of the people he's met there don't remember or talk about the big events of their lives. What's lasted are the memories of intense feeling, like Amit's memory of being six in a Burger King and feeling loved unconditionally by his great-grandfather.
5: Science can explain the neurons and the glymphatic system, but it doesn't fully explain why years later, seeing an old man on the street makes me feel a sudden pang of warmth and loss. I don't just see a stranger. I see a flicker of a gold paper crown.
6: Maybe memories are more than just stored information, Amit says at the end of his podcast. Maybe they're proof that something or someone really mattered. Corey Turner, NPR News, San Jose, California.
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10: 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That's 888-909-0887. Thank you.
11: And since Kyle mentioned traffic ye shall receive. And we've got a whole lot of it on the East Loop right now. For about 3 hours, it has been completely shut down at Clinton for an accident investigation. It is jammed before I-10. I heartily recommend taking either eastbound or westbound I-10, and then you can figure it out from there. It looks like a lot of people are heading over to the East Sam to use that as an alternate. Elsewhere, we are looking fairly good at the moment.
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14: President Donald Trump named a new superhero-sounding AI task force this week, in keeping with his rebrand of the technology. The Super Intelligence Force is led by Jay Clayton, the new AI czar, also director of national intelligence. Here with more on what this task force will be doing is Cristiano Lima Strong. He's a senior AI and government reporter at Bloomberg Government.
16: This is part of the president's very public attempt to kind of rebrand AI, as it's having a lot of public image issues, I think is fair to say. But this is the group that's going to really lead the administration's response, which the president has really emphasized, and particularly after that meeting with the tech executives that produced that accord, going to focus around this idea of self-regulation and talking to the companies around self-policing, and this idea that the U.S. needs to maintain its leadership in this space because the administration very much views it as a national security risk if the U.S. falls behind China in terms of developing the technology.
14: This force will have 120 days to sort of come up with a report with recommendations. I mean, what is the nature of this report that they're tasked with?
16: Yeah, I mean, to be seen. We know it's going to touch on potential recommendations, likely some for the sector, but also how the government can engage with the sector. I mean, some of the lead officials have talked about, you know, we want to be fostering this technology, but we want to be doing so responsibly. And so you're probably going to see them offer up ideas on how to best structure that, the roles in the federal government, and how the government itself is integrating some of this technology.
14: It seems like the president is definitely under some political pressure to be seen as doing something about AI. I guess, you know, still a lot of questions about whether this is quite what the public wants to see him be doing.
16: Yeah, for sure. I mean, particularly with the election coming up, I mean, this is probably the first major U.S. election where we've really seen AI or any big tech issue become a kitchen table issue. You know, I've been covering this for almost a decade, and I've never seen anything like this where a tech issue is being talked about by such a broad array of people, where it's coming up in conversations with family members, extended family members. And so clearly that also speaks to some of the awareness about this issue and the pressure for Washington to get its act together and figure out what its response is going to be to this technology, which has not shown signs of slowing down as of yet.
14: That's Cristiano Lima Strong at Bloomberg Government. This conversation was part of our Tech Week in Review segment. You can find it on our website, marketplace.org/techbites. Jesus Alvarado produced this episode. Erica Soderstrom also produces our show. Gary O'Keefe and Brian Allison are our engineers. Daisy Palacios is the supervising producer. Nancy Fargali is the executive producer. I'm Megan McCarty-Carino, and that's Marketplace Tech. This is APM.
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11: On the north Sam eastbound direction at Gessner, we've got a stall blocking the left center lane, and that's quite minor compared to what we still have happening on the southbound side of the East Loop. All lanes shut down at Clinton. Accident investigation's been underway for more than 3 hours, and it's jammed up before I-10. Might want to take that as an alternate. 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
19: Live from NPR News in Washington, I'm Ryland Barton. President Trump says Russia will supply about 300,000 tons of diesel fuel to the U.S. in an effort to lower rising diesel prices. NPR's Emily Fang reports Trump says he and Russian leader Vladimir Putin talked out the agreement today.
20: It's unclear if importing Russian diesel flies in the face of a new law Trump just signed into effect. Named in honor of the late Senator Lindsey Graham, the law put 500% tariffs on Russian imports and personally sanctioned Putin. The U.S. Treasury Department has, however, just temporarily paused its sanctions on Russian diesel. Trump has also temporarily paused a federal tax on diesel, though some state taxes may still remain, all in an effort to rein in diesel prices that have shot up as much as 70% since the war with Iran. These measures will likely not bring diesel prices down, however. For example, the diesel Russia will provide amounts to just a few days of American national diesel consumption. Emily Fang, NPR News, Washington.
19: Secretary of Homeland Security Mark Wayne Mullen says ICE officers did not know a 5-year-old boy was in the car when they surrounded and shot a Dominican man in New York City last night. NPR's Nate Perez reports officers fired as many as 7 rounds.
21: ICE shot Oscar Belgon in the neck when he was pulling into a parking space. Mullen says ICE wasn't aware a child was in the car. But he says that Belgal accelerated his speed and rammed 2 vehicles. Mullen also alleges Belgal appeared to target officers with his car.
22: The public outcry should be also towards this criminal, this thug, this gangbanger, this possible murderer.
21: Belgal was treated at a hospital, but has been moved to a detention center outside New York. New York Mayor Zoran Mamdani and Governor Kathy Hochul denounced ICE and demanded they pause their operations. But Mullen has vowed to continue. Nate Perez, NPR News.
19: Forecasters say Hurricane Isaias will make landfall on the northern Gulf Coast tonight. As NPR's Bill Chappell reports, the storm's already being felt on land, lashing the coast with tropical storm force winds.
23: Hurricane Isaias is currently predicted to make landfall close to the Alabama-Florida border. This is a major storm. Forecasters say Isaias will stay at or near Category 3 when it arrives. They also warn that its storm surge could reach from 6 to 9 feet along the coast. Florida Governor Ron DeSantis is urging people to evacuate if they're in a high-risk zone.
24: We always say, you know, you hide from the wind, but you run from the water.
23: Heavy rains will likely cause flash flooding. Making matters worse, the rain will fall on ground that's already saturated. Bill Chappell, NPR News.
19: A powerful magnitude 7.7 earthquake struck Panama today, collapsing buildings and prompting evacuations. Aftershocks have continued, including a magnitude 6.6 quake. The National Weather Service has issued a tsunami warning for several countries, including Panama and Colombia. 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
25: Live from News 88.7 in Houston, I'm Gail DeLauder. A group of lawmakers wants to limit state power when it comes to taking over school districts. HISD has been under state control for the past 3 years. That follows multiple failing grades at one high school campus. Houston State Senator Molly Cook co-chaired a new report critical of state intervention.
26: The only path forward for our students, parents, and teachers is to end this takeover and rewrite our laws so no district suffers like this again. This session, I will refile legislation that raises the threshold for a state takeover and provides a clear exit plan.
25: 8 Texas school districts are currently under state control. Local teams in action this weekend. The 22nd ranked University of Houston plays Kansas State on the road. Also, the Texans are in Nashville to play the Titans. I'm Gail DeLauder, News 88.7.
0: Hey, you listening right now, can I ask you something? Who do you think owns this station? It's not a corporation, not a shareholder somewhere deciding what you hear. You do. And because you do, you get something most people don't even realize. When a storm's bearing down on Houston, you get a tracker that tells you exactly where it's headed. When your power goes out, you get an outage tracker that's telling you when it's coming back. When it hits 105 degrees outside, you get a heat tracker warning you before it turns dangerous.
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11: On the road, still have a stall on the eastbound side of the North Sam, taking up two center lanes, and still with the total closure, East Loop southbound at Clinton. It is solid from I-10. It's 5:06.
3: 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I'm Elsa Chang in Culver City, California.
4: And I'm Juana Summers in Montgomery, Alabama, where this memory looms over the upcoming midterms.
5: Your orders to disperse, go home, or go to your church. This march will not continue.
4: Bloody Sunday in 1965, when officers violently chased, beat, and gassed hundreds of peaceful protesters marching for the right to vote, including children.
7: I was the youngest 8-year-old on the Bloody Sunday march in Selma, Alabama.
4: That's Cheyenne Webb Christberg, who's still a voting rights activist.
7: My most memorable moments during that struggle was first having to meet Dr. Martin Luther King Jr., who really gave me the drive to become that disobedient child.
4: Earlier this year, she rallied here in Montgomery at the State House when Republicans wanted to revert to a congressional map that favored their party, a change made possible after the Supreme Court weakened the Voting Rights Act that Cheyenne and so many others had fought for in the 60s.
7: We gotta what? We gotta what?
4: And she's connected with multiple generations of voters.
7: With Tyler, this young man captured my attention some years ago. Evan, I knew his parents. I kept my eyes on him, even up until this day.
4: She means 45-year-old attorney Evan Milligan and 19-year-old college student Tyler Jerome Adams. It's the first election year that Tyler's been old enough to vote.
8: The South has been extremely racist for as long as people can remember. So knowing that I am being able to do something that so many people fought for, it was just thrilling for me.
4: And Evan Milligan was a lead plaintiff in the 2023 Supreme Court case, Allen versus Milligan, that forced Alabama to add a second majority black district. But now the state has reverted to a map that Republicans say doesn't consider race, but instead reflects Alabama's partisan Republican majority. Undoing the change Evan and others pushed for, too.
27: What keeps me going, despite heartbreak and disappointment, or losing friends because of quality life issues, it's just my connection to the struggle sometimes is all I feel like I really have.
4: At the Civil Rights Memorial Center, under a massive photo of the march Dr. King led from Selma to Montgomery, I sat with these three generations of voting rights activists. I started with two crucial questions. How worried are they about losing representation in Washington, D.C.? And can their current member of Congress, Democrat Shamari Figures, win re-election now?
27: I worry about it. I worry that he might lose his seat, for sure.
7: Well, we already know that they're out to get us. And certainly, even with the redistricting of his district, and that's even more reason why, you know, all of us have to play a significant role in trying to push this vote every day.
28: When you say they are out to get us, who is they?
7: They are our leaders, starting from the top.
28: I mean, the top, you mean the president of the United States.
7: The president of the United States of America and many Republicans who are following his leadership.
28: We came here to Montgomery, Alabama, and specifically wanted to come to the 2nd Congressional District because it's been at the center of a national story over parties drawing and redrawing voting maps. And as it stands right now, the Supreme Court has upheld Republican-drawn maps in your state, which had previously been ruled that they were intentionally discriminatory. How are you guys feeling? What are you hearing from people in your lives about all of this?
7: Well, much of it I'm saddened by. You know, being a little girl back in the 60s when we were fighting for our right to vote. And here we are again in 2026 dealing with all of those corruptive, racist elements that are trying to rob particular African Americans and poor people of their right to vote. And it saddens me because from time to time we have seen no integrity in this election process.
8: For me, with the people in my life, we also feel like there's no one out there to advocate for us in a way where this map was intentionally racist. So now we know that the state legislature is not going to protect us. And then the Supreme Court backs up the state legislature, reinforcing that we don't have any protections, essentially. So it's no other choice but to go vote. So, yeah, that is what I'm hearing from a lot of my peers, a lot of young leaders all across the South.
27: This is Evan. I think the way I would be able to assess that would be looking at voter turnout. And we had a primary, and our voter turnout here in Montgomery County was up, I believe, to 30% compared to 24%. Or 25% 2 years ago. It's not where we need in order to have a popular movement that can really outcompete those who are interested in rolling back the gains of the civil rights movement. And how we get there is sort of the thing that all of us are constantly banging our heads on the wall and just trying any and everything to figure out.
28: As we have this conversation, we're just about a month out from Election Day. What are some of the big issues for each of you this year?
8: Gas prices. You might as well. I mean, when I first started driving, a full tank in my car was $20. So now it's $50. And now that I'm in college, $50 to fill up my car. So, yeah, gas prices for me.
7: I would say cost, corruption, health care. I think those are primarily some very important issues.
27: This is Evan. For me, the main issue right now is survival, and particularly survival of Black people in the Southeast region of this country. I'm concerned about the breakdown of the rule of law preventing state governments and far-right groups from violently attacking our communities even more blatantly than has happened throughout the history of this country. And I would like to see people occupying interstates, harbors, ports, railways until there's a constitutional amendment guaranteeing the right of all American citizens of voting age to vote and have their vote counted.
28: Do you worry about this being a fair and free election?
8: Of course. Of course I worry. With the current state that our president is in right now, of course I worry about this being a fair and free election. He will do anything as he has done, say anything as he has proved to us to get his point across that Republicans need to keep Congress. I mean, he incited a whole riot. So I worry about it all the time.
28: We've talked about the fact that many of you feel like, as it stands right now, the voting process doesn't have a lot of integrity. If Congressman Figures keeps a seat, if he wins re-election, will that feel like a victory? What will that tell you? What will that show you?
7: I think in a real sense, that's a victory won if he wins, and we're hoping for that. And I think that would be another step towards giving others hope in this process. I wouldn't doubt Shamaris Figures' integrity after he would have won this race.
28: We specifically wanted to bring the three of you together because you represent three different generations of voters. For each of you, what is something that you admire about how another generation pursues politics?
7: I can tell you this, and I just finished telling you this, Tyler, earlier. This young man represents the activism, the intellect, and progressiveness of many young people across this country. And we got to keep them involved in the process.
8: I love, thank you so much. And this is Tyler. I love the tenacity that Ms. Christberg's generation had. You know, in my generation, a lot of what you see is social media activism. But I love the get in the field, getting the boots on the ground approach. That is one thing. Listen, if I was there, I definitely would have been out there. That is one thing that I admire so much about Ms. Christberg's generation.
28: Evan, what's something you admire about how another generation pursues politics?
27: I guess I could, I love Black people being alive in any form or fashion, especially politically. So I think, you know, the beauty of Tyler's generation is, as much as we, I guess, maybe look down on them for how much they're online, their communication skills are very advanced because of that. And there are things that, like, they know about themselves and they know how to talk about that I didn't really have language for until I was in my 30s.
28: And Cheyenne, you're a voter at the table with the most experience. What is something that you hope people like Tyler, other young people like him, remember and hold on to in this moment?
7: I would hope that young people, first and foremost, would never give up. It must be a continuation of great training for our young people politically, economically, socially, all of the above, in a very nonviolent way that Dr. King used. If no young people is not too young to get involved in some form or fashion. And I just want to say to both of these young men, I love what you all are doing, what you have done, and I'm just so proud of you. Keep pushing.
28: Cheyenne, Evan, Tyler, thank you all so much for being here.
7: Thank you. Thank you so very much.
8: Thank you so much.
27: Thank you.
28: That was Tyler Jerome Adams, Evan Milligan, and Cheyenne Webb Christberg. We spoke about the impact of redistricting in Montgomery, Alabama. Our midterms coverage will continue across NPR through election night and after results are in.
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0: And this is Houston Public Media. 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I'm Michael Adkison.
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3: 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I'm Elsa Chang.
6: And I'm Mary Louise Kelly. Oil companies are shutting down production in the Gulf of Mexico in anticipation of Hurricane Isaias. It's expected to make landfall later tonight, maybe early tomorrow morning. For member station Houston Public Media, Natalie Weber is here to tell us what this means for consumers. Hey, Natalie.
9: Hello.
6: Hi. So we've been talking on the show all week about how people are preparing for the hurricane, stocking up on food and water and sandbags, all sorts of stuff. We haven't focused yet on the hundreds of oil and gas platforms in the Gulf that are also getting ready. What do the preparations look like?
9: Sure. So oil companies really started preparing earlier this week, just like, many people. And they started evacuating their offshore production and drilling sites around Wednesday. But that really ramped up yesterday. So think companies like Shell, BP, and Chevron, they've all been monitoring the storm and are among those that have ordered evacuations. I spoke with Eric Melito. He's the president of the National Ocean Industries Association, which is an industry group for offshore energy companies. He says these companies are pretty used to storm preparation because hurricanes are kind of just a routine part of life in the Gulf.
10: We want to make sure that we're producing our energy out there, but at the same time, our industry knows we got to take breaks when you have these types of hurricanes come through.
9: So far, a little bit over a third of oil platforms in the Gulf have been evacuated, and that number is according to the Marine Minerals Administration, which is part of the Department of the Interior.
6: Interesting, a little over a third. Do we know, Natalie, how this could affect overall U.S. oil production?
9: Right. So according to federal estimates, the U.S. produces just under 14 million barrels of oil per day. Now, with the shutdown, the federal government shows that oil production in the Gulf has decreased by nearly 1.5 million barrels per day. That's about two-thirds of oil production in the Gulf, but kind of zooming back out, it's roughly 10% of total U.S. oil production.
6: So I know what people listening want to know next, which is, what about me? How does this affect gas prices at the pump and what I'm going to pay to fill up my car? Do we know?
9: You know, I think a lot of consumers are asking that question right now. Gas prices were already on the rise because of the U.S. and Israel's war with Iran. But I spoke with several energy experts who are optimistic that there won't be much of an impact on gas prices due to Hurricane Isaias. That's because the storm isn't really expected to hit Texas or even much of Louisiana, where a lot of U.S. refineries are located. But even so, Don Redman, who's a spokesperson for AAA Louisiana, says gas stations may choose to raise their prices slightly to make up for any losses during the storm. But he also did say that strict laws against profiteering will deter them from major price hikes.
13: They may have elevated price for a few weeks rather than increasing that price high, then all of a sudden have the state attorney general breathing down the neck, accusing them of profiteering.
9: He says major price hikes usually

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1: Great speaking with you.
2: Leaked documents, a whistleblower, explosive revelations, and a secretive Facebook founding billionaire named Mark Zuckerberg.
3: People around here understand that when I say no, that's the end of the debate.
2: Filmmaker Aaron Sorkin's journalism drama, The Social Reckoning, is being billed not as a sequel, but as a companion piece to The Social Network, which won Sorkin a screenwriting Oscar 15 years ago. Critic Bob Mondello says it's different by design.
4: Early on, we see Wall Street Journal reporter Jeff Horwitz depicted as a boogeyman at a Facebook employee forum.
5: This is the Journal's new Facebook detective. He's not looking for trouble. He's hunting for it.
4: Employees are warned not to talk to this guy, though as played by the Bears' Jeremy Allen White, he seems less than tech savvy. He's late for his job interview because he doesn't know how to use his rental car's GPS. And when quizzed...
6: Do you have an interest in social media?
7: Not even a little bit. Look, I'm an investigative reporter.
4: One who does the legwork and puts out feelers, and one of them reaches Facebook engineer Frances Haugen, who's not been able to get anyone at Facebook to listen to her, and turns to him.
8: I want to make something clear.
4: In frustration.
6: Okay.
8: I am here to help Facebook, not hurt it.
6: You send me a message. What would you like to talk about?
4: Frances shows him a viral Facebook post from an acquaintance who was once progressive, but...
8: Something changed. I wanted to find out who radicalized my friend.
6: And?
8: We did.
4: She starts explaining how she knows that.
8: I ran classifiers on political groups where 30% of content hits multiple risk factors.
6: Hang on, I don't understand what you're saying.
8: Aren't you a tech reporter?
6: Ish.
8: Ish?
4: Played impatiently by Oscar winner Mikey Madison, Haugen lays out what she's learned about Facebook's internal studies and management decisions that emphasize profits over people.
8: Facebook wants you to stay on the site for as long as possible. And 2 years ago, the algorithm was changed.
9: We're trying to address hate speech, and we're going to amplify and turbocharge it.
4: Which, of course, has real-world consequences.
10: Anxiety, depression of teenage girls got worse as a result of time spent on the platform.
8: Senior leadership knows and is doing nothing.
4: Damning stuff, but it turns out Haugen's as clueless about journalism as Horwitz is about tech.
8: Why haven't you printed it?
6: Because you didn't give me a story, you told me a story. I want the internal documents. I want proof.
4: Filmmaker Aaron Sorkin could probably bring urgency to a cooking show, so this stuff is decently engaging, but he's clearly more invested when he's depicting Jeremy Strong's Mark Zuckerberg as a fatuous control freak, so socially inept he needs training sessions just to appear human.
11: These guys are counting on the next round of congressional testimony to make you likable, Mark. I'm happy to lend a hand, but I think you're doomed.
4: From what we see in the sessions, he's right. The Social Reckoning fits right in with other fall films that portray tech billionaires as jerks or worse. Sorkin is all about doing that with language. He pokes fun at a memo in which Facebook employees pledged to be conscious when they meant conscientious, and his characters are forever splitting linguistic hairs.
12: I'm a free speech absolutist, so accept where there's
13: you
12: imminent
13: harm. You
12: can't
13: say absolutist and accept in the same. With the new optimization, the fire hose of bad information you are injecting into the air supply is becoming jet-powered. Harm, I promise you, is imminent.
4: Sorkin's verbal pyrotechnics enliven some pretty flat filmmaking choices. Social Reckoning looks like high-end television and is clearly designed as much to decry corporate irresponsibility as to entertain.
13: Crazy? You're like a crossing guard standing in front of a school, but you're not doing anything with your arms. So the cars are just plowing down the children.
4: At one point, the film claims that 43% of adults get their news from Facebook. If you're listening to this review, you're presumably getting your news elsewhere, at least some of the time. Are you in the habit of getting it from movies?

0: It's coming up on 529 on a Friday afternoon, and you're with All Things Considered here on your NPR station, News 88.7. We're at nearly 4 hours now for that total closure on the East Loop southbound side at Clinton. You're being forced off onto the freeway there. And from what I've been able to see throughout the afternoon, there is absolutely nobody being allowed between Clinton and 225. You're going to be backed up on the southbound side to I-10. And on the northbound side, we've got onlooker delays not only to 225, but also spilling over onto the eastbound South Loop to I-45. 90 degrees right now at 529.
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2: We have no changes to pass along right now on the East Loop. All southbound lanes at Clinton are still shut down. It looks like it shut down between Clinton and the Ship Channel Bridge for a wreck investigation that happened in the latter half of the 1 o'clock hour. Southbound 610 jammed up before I-10, and onlooker delays on the northbound side.
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4: 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From DuckDuckGo, introducing Duck.ai, where users can ask AI privately, from the simple questions to the sensitive ones. By DuckDuckGo, who believes AI should be optional. 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
5: This is All Things Considered from NPR News. I'm Elsa Chang in Culver City, California.
6: And I'm Mary Louise Kelly in Washington. The Pentagon says a former Army psychiatrist who killed 13 people at Fort Hood back in 2009 will be executed by firing squad at that same base. And it says the proceedings will be live streamed. The U.S. has not held a public execution since the 1930s, as NPR's Rachel Treisman reports.
7: Nidal Hassan has sat on military death row since 2013. His case returned to the spotlight earlier this week when the Pentagon announced that President Trump had approved his death by firing squad. The Pentagon says that will happen on December 3rd at Fort Hood, the site of Hassan's 2009 mass shooting. Here's Defense Secretary Pete Hegseth talking to Real America's Voice on Thursday.
8: We're going to do it on a Thursday. We're going to do it at 1 o'clock, which is when he did it. And it's going to be soldiers with rifles executing the firing squad.
7: And Hegseth wants people to see for themselves.
8: And we'll make sure that people are able to watch it, that it's public, because people need to understand that this is there's serious consequences for these types of things.
7: The Pentagon confirmed to NPR that it plans to live stream the execution, but there are few details and lots of questions.
9: There's a lot here that we need to unpack to understand what they will plan to do in the future.
7: Robin Maher leads the nonprofit Death Penalty Information Center. She says Hassan could still seek habeas corpus relief in federal court, which could delay his execution by years. Even then,
9: we're not aware of any regulation or historical precedent for a military execution to be made widely available to the public.
7: The U.S. military hasn't carried out an execution at all since 1961, and the last time it did so by firing squad was during World War II, when it shot a soldier who had deserted in Europe. Here's Hegseth again.
8: Well, I kind of like the mentality we had in World War II, which was when.
7: The last high-profile public execution in the U.S. happened in Kentucky in 1936, when a black man was hanged for raping a white woman. People camped out to see it, and vendors sold snacks.
10: And 20,000 people showed up in Owensboro, Kentucky, to watch that spectacle.
7: Michael Radlett is a University of Colorado Boulder sociology professor who studies capital punishment. It became a national story and embarrassment for the state. Kentucky outlawed public executions 2 years later. There hasn't been one in the U.S. since. Though Oklahoma City bomber Timothy McVeigh's lethal injection in 2001 was shown on closed-circuit telecast to relatives of some victims.
10: Like getting rid of the guillotine, when it's gone, it's gone. There's no serious discussion about bringing it back.
7: Radlett says public executions are no longer widely seen as effective crime deterrents. Maher says today they happen largely in authoritarian countries like Iran and China.
9: It's to show the power and strength of the government to take the life of one of its citizens.
7: The UN Human Rights Office warned Friday that live streaming an execution could amount to torture. Lawmakers on both sides of the aisle have criticized Hegseth's plan, and the U.S. Conference of Catholic Bishops is urging him to reconsider.
9: I don't think anybody wants to see an execution turned into a reality TV-based event.
7: Vice President J.D. Vance told reporters on Friday that it's not clear what will actually come to pass. But if the execution is live-streamed, he said, he will not be watching. Rachel Treisman, NPR News.
5: The beverage aisle at the grocery store is kind of wild these days. It's filled with seltzers and sodas and energy drinks, all with futuristic fonts and bright colors. So Planet Money's Jeff Guo wondered why and where are these new drinks even coming from. Here's what he found.
11: There is a laboratory in Louisville, Kentucky, where all along the walls, the shelves are stacked with thousands of these little brown bottles.
12: We're looking at some different essential oils, some different aroma chemicals that are part of all different kinds of flavors.
11: Tom Gibson is the chief flavorist at a company called Flavor Man. Behind the scenes, they are the ones secretly designing beverages for a lot of the brands that you may have heard of. And here in Tom's lab, I learned why we're seeing so many weird new flavors these days. You know, like acai, dragon berry, cosmic vibe. He told me 10, 20 years ago, a lot of the aroma chemicals on the shelves here didn't exist on the market. But now, Tom is able to combine these new flavor components in a bunch of interesting ways. For instance, he says some of the tastiest fruit flavors often contain unexpected notes. He opened one of the bottles for me to smell.
13: Oh my God, no.
14: Come on. That's not that bad.
13: This is so
14: That's
13: bad.
14: Only, that's level one.
13: This is like stinky cheese.
14: Is that nice though?
13: No, it is not nice.
14: What flavor do you think this might go into that would be fantastic?
11: Tom says this aroma I was smelling is a key component in milks and cheeses. Also shows up in sweat and vomit. But also,
14: you might find it a little bit in, like, say, a ripe berry. When you're eating strawberry in the morning, perhaps you're getting a little bit of that.
13: And so if that weren't there, then the berry flavor might be...
14: meh. Yeah, just a...
13: be flat.
14: Yeah, it's kind of flat.
11: Tom says every year, scientists are discovering new interesting flavor compounds, new building blocks for him to play with. That's thanks to new scientific techniques and new kinds of flavor analyzing machines. But it's not just a lot of new flavors that we're seeing in the beverage aisle. There are also a lot of new types of beverages now. You know, the protein seltzers, the carbonated teas, those really popular fiber gut health sodas. Kristen Wemmer is the chief technical officer at Flavor Man. She is in charge of developing a lot of these new types of beverages. She let us taste one of her recent projects.
15: This one is a really cool one that we just finished. It is a hydration broth, a sports broth.
13: What?
15: Right?
11: This drink was yellow, like brownish Gatorade yellow. And it was sweet.
13: It's I don't know how to describe this. It's pineapple flavored.
15: It's yeah, tropical. There's beef broth in it.
13: No. I'm drinking beef broth right now?
15: Yeah. It's great that you don't even know.
11: The beverage industry keeps inventing new types of beverages because it's trying to invent new reasons for us to buy beverages. And this strategy has worked. Americans are now spending more money on beverages than ever before. As for why all this is happening now, that has to do with how the business of beverages itself has changed. David Defoe founded Flavor Man back in the 90s. He says back then, it used to be really hard for startups to get into the beverage industry.
16: In the old days, as I call it, it was dominated by big companies. It was really just Coke and Pepsi for soft drinks.
11: There especially weren't a lot of options for getting your drink manufactured. But then, around the 2010s...
16: all of a sudden, you know, there were all these small breweries popping up all over. The microbreweries, the brew pubs.
11: There were thousands of these new craft beer microbreweries, and a lot of them were happy to rent out their bottling or canning lines for small jobs, even more so now that people are drinking less alcohol. So, Dave says, there are now plenty of places, not just microbreweries, who are willing to do a small run for a new drink startup. So?
16: The barrier to entry has lowered significantly.
11: And when barriers to entry fall, what we consumers get is more variety, more choices. And in this case, some interesting new sodas. Jeff Guo, NPR News.
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2: 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And on the freeways, we are now at about 4 hours for the accident investigation that has shut down the entire southbound East Loop at Clinton. You're being forced off there. Won't be allowed back on until after the Ship Channel Bridge. It's backed up to around Wallaceville on the eastbound side of the North Loop. And from what we're hearing, it's going to be about a 2-minute delay to get through that area.
6: 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We try to keep you as informed as possible, but also...
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0: And we love to ask those questions and hear you guys' questions and feedback for us. 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
1: We had a comment from Patricia who said public media is, quote, the single most important thing in her life. Patricia, balance that out. Don't put all your easy. Surely, one of the most, right? But okay, thank you for that.
2: We make our living in public media, and it is not the most important thing in our lives.
1: But Patricia, you may, diversify, but still, one of the most important things in your life. That's fantastic to hear. It's just a testament to really, though, how much people believe in what we do, find it valuable because it's different, and value understanding your world and hearing facts these days especially.
0: Yeah, and I know what you're probably thinking, that one gift might not feel like much. You're probably thinking, hey, really, all I can give is $5 a month, and that's basically as good as giving nothing. And let me tell you, that's not the truth. Every gift becomes part of something bigger. So no matter how much you can give, whether it's $1 a month, $5 a month, $20 a month, or hey, if you can afford it, $100 a month, that's how community support works. Be a part of this campaign. So if you've been thinking about giving a gift, even a small gift, it all matters for us.
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0: 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And we're so thankful for that. We're thankful for you for listening now on your Friday afternoon. Maybe you're commuting on the way home and thinking, hey, it's Friday night, I just want to be home. We are glad that we are a part of that commute. So be a part part of this initiative, go online, houstonpublicmedia.org/donate, or call us 888-909-0887, and thank you.
20: And you're listening to All Things Considered. I'm Kayla DeLauder. This is News 88.7 In Depth. The National Council on Aging says more than 17 million seniors in the country are economically insecure. And that can mean difficult choices when it comes to paying for food and basic needs. Meals on Wheels helps fill that gap. But some local providers are struggling now that federal funding is back to pre-pandemic levels. News 88.7's Melissa Anahe says community support has helped keep those deliveries going in Fort Bend and Waller counties, at least through the end of the year.
21: At the Fort Bend Seniors Meals on Wheels distribution site in Rosenberg, the day starts early. Staff members organize a truckload of frozen boxes. The field operations manager oversees a busy line of workers.
22: Rocking and rolling.
21: These aren't just sandwiches. Meals on Wheels delivers frozen meals like chicken, meatloaf, pasta, vegetables, and fruit. It's food on the table every day of the week for vulnerable seniors. The local program has operated for more than 50 years in Fort Bend and Waller counties, delivering over 8 million meals.
23: We're loading up the warmer for the volunteers that come here to the kitchen. We have 7 volunteers.
21: Drivers organize the meals in the kitchen, grab their share of boxes from the trucks, and check the list of addresses along the route. In addition to frozen meals, drivers make sure every person also gets
24: a hot meal, we'll get a bread, and then a treat of some sort.
21: That's Malcolm Warm, one of the assigned drivers.
24: The treat today is going to be the Debbie cakes.
21: Warm is retired from his corporate job and now hand delivers meals to seniors with a little pep in his step.
24: Hello, hello. Meals on Wheels.
21: Warm is out in Rosenberg on one of his deliveries. He drives a two-seater van, which he's organized like an assembly line.
25: This is your van.
24: So this is my van. I keep all the hot meals here in an insulated pack here to keep them hot.
21: He parks the van and starts his daily routine. For homebound seniors like Christine Gray, these meals can mean much more than just lunch or dinner. Can also be a wellness check and human connection.
26: Look how nice they've been to us. You know, bringing us food and stuff every day. You know, that's a blessing in disguise.
21: Gray and Warm have built a sort of kinship over the years.
26: When I had surgery on my hip, you know, he would bring the food in for me and everything. You know, it was really nice.
21: Despite the growing need, federal funding for senior nutrition programs remains flat this year. Meals on Wheels America says that amount was already insufficient and does not keep up with rising food, fuel, and operating costs.
27: Everything's up. You know how that goes. Food's up, gas is up, all of those things have increased our expenses.
21: Doug Simpson is the CEO of Fort Bend Seniors Meals on Wheels. Around a quarter of its budget comes from the Older Americans Act. Federal funding is distributed to local senior programs through the Houston-Galveston Area Council. A spokesperson tells Houston Public Media that funding for senior nutrition programs has returned to pre-pandemic levels after COVID-era relief money ran out. Simpson says his organization has endured a significant cut in funding. Last year, Fort Bend seniors planned to reduce the number of deliveries from 7 days a week to 5 days a week, no weekend meals, because of changes in federal funding. Simpson says they put the word out, asking the community for help.
27: It was everyone from major corporations like HEBs and NRGs to just individuals. Donations were up and, you know, foundations stepped up, government stepped up. County of Waller, for example, increased the amount they gave us just because of, you know, what was happening. We know that if the need is there and the public knows about it, they'll help us.
21: Fort Bend Seniors was able to delay reducing the number of meals, at least to the end of this year. But the fight for more funding isn't over.
27: We've gotten our fiscal year 2027 budget, and it's down a little bit. So, I mean, it's never ending.
21: Lawmakers in Congress are considering a modest increase. But Meals on Wheels America says that's not enough. Regardless of what happens with federal funding, Fort Bend Seniors wants to reach more people beyond the 1,200 seniors it currently serves as the region continues to grow.
27: Let's go find all the seniors who need us and let them know that we're there for them. And if we do that, then everyone around us is going to step up.
21: Back in Rosenberg, Malcolm Warm, the driver from earlier, is en route to drop off another meal.
25: Go past the railroad crossing, then at the light, turn left.
21: But the client isn't home. He's at the hospital. His grandson accepts the meal instead.
3: Everything okay? Or?
5: Jesus. Just got to get him on his more drink fluids, because you try to get him to drink water,
3: yeah,
5: he's just going to keep refusing to drink water.
3: Oh.
5: So it's more or less getting him hydrated at the hospital. And
21: Rick Brannick, the Fort Bend Seniors Field Operations Manager, says these seniors are more than just a number.
7: Every time we knock on a door, every time we announce Meals on Wheels.
24: Good morning, it's Meals on Wheels.
7: There's a comfort that the client has knowing that they can open up that door and there's someone there that cares for them, that's bringing them their lunch, a nutritious lunch that they don't have to make.
21: And they'll continue that work, one meal at a time. For News 88.7 In Depth, I'm Melissa Nahe.
0: Wow, what a powerful story from Melissa. And she is a part of this Houston Public Media newsroom. And it's your support that helps keep work like that continue into our future of this newsroom and into greater and greater works as we go on. This is the middle of our fall radio campaign. We are officially here. And you have a chance to protect all of that important journalism that has been a part of Houston for generations. I'm Michael Atkinson.
1: And I'm Michael Haggerty. A good Friday evening to you. Get a lot of comments from our listeners when they contribute. We had one listener tell us, please don't let a part of us, our history, or what this media means to so many slip away. And of course, possibly referring to the loss of federal funding a couple years ago, and people have come through in a big way to help fill that gap. But got to fill that gap again every year, unfortunately. But the strong side of that, the plus side, is that we're fully community funded now, and you are that community. And we're just here asking for you to help us continue to serve you by giving a contribution.
0: Yeah, you probably remember after that federal funding cut, we talked a lot about the resiliency campaign. We wanted to be resilient and bounce back after those cuts. The truth is, we made our goal for that. We were supposed to raise $4.4 million. And about a year after the cuts, the rescissions, we made that $4.4 million goals. That's going to help keep us going. But there are so many new things that we want to try in this news station. 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
2: We're a minute away from 6 on a Friday evening here on your NPR station, News 887. And we still have that big closure on the East Loop 610 southbound. Everything shut down between Clinton and 225 for an investigation into a wreck that happened about a quarter till 2 this afternoon. Southbound 610 jammed before McCarty. And if you get on the other side of I-10 before taking a detour, it'll take you about 2 hours to get through that mess.
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2: We're not quite an hour away from sunset. It'll be clear overnight with a low around 70. Tomorrow sunrise at 7:20, and the weekend will be sunny with highs around 90, clear at night with lows around 70. I know that's going to be quite hard to memorize. 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
8: Live from NPR News in Washington, I'm Ryland Barton. Isaias has strengthened into a powerful Category 3 hurricane as it surges toward the U.S. Gulf Coast. It threatens to bring strong winds and potentially life-threatening storm surges to the Florida Panhandle, southern Alabama, and southern Mississippi, as NPR's Sergio Martinez-Beltran reports.
9: The National Hurricane Center says hurricane-force winds are expected to spread as far as 100 miles inland from the coast of Alabama. Parts of the Florida Panhandle could see as much as 15 inches of rain as the storm moves through. There is also a risk of tornadoes developing in Alabama and the Florida Panhandle, and tomorrow in Georgia and the Carolinas. So Hurricane Isaias will make itself felt and will dump a lot of rain across the southeast for the next few days.
8: NPR's Sergio Martinez-Beltran reporting. President Trump says the U.S. will obtain diesel fuel from Russia, relaxing years of U.S. pressure on Moscow to combat prices ahead of midterms. The announcement comes after Trump signed a sweeping sanctions law against Russia last month to clamp down on Russia's energy economy over the Ukraine war. President Trump has ordered a White House hearing next month to consider allegations of mortgage fraud against Federal Reserve Governor Lisa Cook. NPR's Scott Horsley reports critics have dismissed the move as a kangaroo court.
10: The Supreme Court blocked President Trump's earlier effort to fire Lisa Cook, noting the Fed is supposed to be insulated from political pressure, and finding that Trump had not given Cook an opportunity to defend herself. Now the president has set up a committee and ordered a hearing to weigh charges from a Trump loyalist that Cook made false statements on mortgage applications. Cook's lawyers say the Fed official welcomes a chance to clear her name, but add they have grave doubts that the quote-unquote hearing will be legitimate. The top Democrat on the Senate committee that oversees the Fed labeled the hearing a show trial and called it part of a dangerous quest by the president to illegally take over the nation's central bank. Scott Horsley, NPR News, Washington.
8: The United Arab Emirates has released new details in its investigation of a pilot they say tried to hijack a plane full of Israeli passengers. NPR's Aya Batraoui reports the UAE says the pilot wanted to crash the plane into the passenger terminal of Tel Aviv's airport.
12: The UAE's attorney general says the 29-year-old pilot from Oman had drifted toward extremist ideologies when he was around 20 years old. They say that's when he started following online content glorifying suicide attacks while studying in Melbourne. According to his confession, the UAE says this content influenced his decision to become a pilot. The UAE says the pilot used two previous flights to Tel Aviv on Fly Dubai to familiarize himself with the route before the September 30th attempted hijacking, in which investigators say he claims to have acted alone. The pilot, who was hired by Fly Dubai in January, used an emergency axe to attack the captain before the plane's emergency landing in Saudi Arabia. Aya Beltraoui, NPR News, Dubai.
8: The U.S. stock market finished its record-setting week with more gains today. 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
20: Live from News 88.7 in Houston, I'm Gail DeLauder. Several major oil companies have halted production in the Gulf ahead of Hurricane Isaias. University of Houston Energy Fellow Ed Herr says even though facilities are shutting down production, the hurricane shouldn't have too much of an impact on gas prices.
11: We should not see much of an impact domestically, mainly because the storm is going into the east of the petrochemical refinery heart of America, which is the Texas-Louisiana Gulf Coast.
20: The storm is expected to make landfall on the Florida Panhandle as a Category 3 hurricane. It's expected to hit late tonight or early tomorrow. Local teams in action this weekend. The 22nd-ranked University of Houston plays Kansas State on the road. Also, the Texans are in Nashville to play the Titans. Clear skies tonight, low near 70. I'm Gail DeLauder. 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
0: 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I'm Michael Adkison.
1: And I'm Michael Haggerty. 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
0: Right now, you or someone like you is counting on this station. 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
13: 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Inspired by a true David versus Goliath story about truth at all costs. Now playing in theaters.
2: We have reports of a two-hour delay on the southbound side of the East Loop south of I-10. All main lanes still shut down at Clinton for a wreck investigation. 90 degrees at the UH campus at 6:06.
6: This is All Things Considered from NPR News. I'm Mary Louise Kelly in Washington.
14: And I'm Elsa Chang in Culver City, California. A flurry of polls in recent weeks have landed as the midterm election draws closer. Recent surveys show Democrats ahead in key districts and states, but with the election still weeks away, how much can these polls really predict? Well, we asked senior political editor and correspondent Domenico Montanaro to come by and help us understand what to make of all these numbers. Hi, Domenico.
15: Hey there.
14: All right, so there are so many polls out there, a lot of data. How should people be interpreting these numbers that they're seeing?
15: The only thing people need to know at this point is that the compass is certainly pointing in Democrats' direction, and that's really all you need to know from a horse race perspective. And that's because we are so expecting in our society such specificity
14: yes.
15: out of polls when they're really not. They're kind of more of a fuzzy target with a margin of error. And people don't think about that all the time because yeah. we have such close elections, we're so closely divided that telling people that, you know, a 2-point race means it could be 3 points lower or 3 points higher and that the other person might even have the lead, that's not very satisfying to
14: right.
15: people.
14: No, but humans hunger for certainty.
15: That's right. You know, and when it comes to horse race polling, really, it's not the best use of polling. There's so much better stuff underneath. I mean, I look at horse race polling as like the sprinkles on ice cream. Like, I like sprinkles,
14: yeah,
15: right?
14: Me
15: a lot
14: too.
15: Of people like sprinkles. But if you just eat sprinkles, you're just going to get a mouthful of wax, right? I mean, you got to, the good stuff, the best stuff is underneath.
14: Exactly. I want to know more about what is underneath. So tell me about the bowl of ice cream that you're gleaning from the numbers.
15: Yeah, I'll stop the ice cream metaphor. But, you know, what I'm looking at are things like job approval ratings over time, issues over time and how people feel about things, the intensity of opposition, especially in a midterm year, which can really determine whether or not a president's party loses seats and by how many? You know, which issues matter most and to which groups? Which party is more trusted to handle those issues and who they blame for the problems that they see the country having? Those are more interesting.
16: Yeah.
15: Certainly gives you more depth and you can tell a better story out of that.
16: I agree. There are all these other factors to look at. But if one were to look at polls, what do you look for in terms of determining whether the data is reputable or high quality?
15: Yeah. So look, for me, I'm looking at high quality polls and giving more weight to those in my mind anyway. Mm-hmm. And those are polls that are rigorously conducted. They're multimodality. In other words, they're trying to find people not just on landlines or cell phones, but they're trying to get them by text or online and trying to do all of those things together. And most importantly, they're transparent. If you can't find a methodology, that is a major red flag of whether or not you should or should not trust a poll.
16: Got it. What are some other red flags that show a poll might not be so great?
15: Does it have a long track record? Is this a pollster that we've seen often in a state in particular? Because I have to tell you, state polling versus national polling is very different and much lower quality.
16: State polling is.
15: Yeah. So when we're talking about these Senate races, there's a lot of polls right now out there that are just not well conducted, or they're done by AI, but they're by some company that I've never heard of and I can't find their methodology for. You got to be a little skeptical of that. And I think when it comes to the national polls, they tend to be a little bit better because they're backed often by bigger media outlets that understand what the better polling outfits are, and they try to hire them. For example, we work with Marist, a very high-quality pollster, conducts our national poll with PBS News. Marist also does some state polling for other outlets. Siena College, for example, does polling, obviously, with the New York Times. And there's a whole host of other polls that do a good job. The Fox News poll, for example, is very good. They hire a Democratic and a Republican firm that go and conduct their surveys. NBC News does the same thing, where they have a Democratic and a Republican firm conduct their polls as well. So, you know, there are good, high quality polls. There are fewer of them in the states, really because of the decline in local journalism and the lack of money that's available to pay for that kind of good, rigorous, frequent polling that's really necessary to measure in a campaign. Because remember, polls are not predictive. They are snapshots during the time that they were conducted and by that particular pollster. They're not supposed to be for, oh, here's what's going to happen. Now it's October in 3 weeks when the game hasn't even been played yet, when the votes haven't even been cast.
16: That is NPR's Domenico Monaro. Thank you so much for your guidance.
15: You're so welcome.
17: All right. If there is one thing liberal Democrats, MAGA Republicans, and most Americans in between might agree on, it's data centers. Cities and counties across the country are blocking them over water and power usage, noise pollution, AI concerns. But as Frank Morris of member station KCUR reports, data center development can look pretty attractive in a struggling rural town.
18: A weedy soybean field on a brick road 2 miles from the half-empty downtown, tiny Osawatomie, Kansas, has long been a headache for city manager Brett Glendenning. It's an unused business park, one of many scattered across rural America.
19: The two parcels that are in question that the city owns have been zoned industrial for well over 20 years. It's always been planned and hoped that this would eventually happen, not necessarily a data center, but any sort of commercial development.
18: It's not easy drawing any sort of commercial development to a place like Osawatomie, a working-class town of about 4,000, just a little too far from Kansas City. But now, developers have targeted this field for a mid-sized data center, one they say could bring as much as $10 billion worth of new buildings and equipment. That's enough to buy every bit of taxable real estate in Osawatomie 239 times. Glendenning says it would dwarf any other investment here.
19: It's like comparing the Earth to the Milky Way galaxy. It's huge. I mean, it is massive.
18: Glendenning says the data center plan that developers are pitching could spin off some $40 million a year in taxes and fees, more than doubling the city's budget. It might even replace Osawatomie's long-lost financial base, the railroad. John Fletcher, who volunteers at the Osawatomie History and Railroad Museum, says the Missouri Pacific pulled up stakes almost 50 years ago, taking hundreds of jobs and much of the town's economic lifeblood with it.
22: We've never recovered from that, and
5: it's just hard to replace.
18: Now, with scant industry and not so much as a grocery store, Osawatomie leans on homeowners for almost 80% of its property tax revenue. Fletcher says the city desperately needs to expand its tax base, but he's not sure about the data center proposal.
5: I'm neither for or against it. There's just not enough information for me yet, but this town has to do something or it's probably going to go under.
18: Still, data center is a hard sell here.
7: It's going to be used to trample on our liberties and our freedom.
18: Lee Brewer also worries that the data center will leave Osawatomie short of water and electricity. Michael Hursley, a retired Walmart manager, wants to use the site for diversified organic farming. He's worried about the AI boom going bust, and he doesn't trust the people bankrolling the industry.
22: The billionaires know how to play these country towns, and it's like the Dodgers playing a little league team. The people around here don't know how to play that game, or they don't know the level they're playing at.
18: The town's not dealing with big corporations yet, just developers trying to line up the land, power, water, and permits for a future builder. Charles Tinsley is with MDH Partners in Atlanta, the money behind the Osawatomie proposal. He says the data center would use less water than a golf course and contract for its own electricity, all the while spinning off millions in fees and taxes.
23: They're just going to be sitting on the edge of town, earning cash for the city. That's all that they're going to do. They're not going to be asking for tons of tax breaks. They're not going to be consuming a bunch of municipal services. They're not going to be adding more students to the classroom.
18: Tinsley says data centers are a lot like the railroads that built towns like Osawatomie in the 1800s. They're fundamental to commerce and bound to be built somewhere. Be that as it may, 19-year-old Michaela Bowers just doesn't care.
24: The pros and cons don't really matter to me in a way because I'm not sticking around. So I plan to leave the town, not because of the data center, but personally because there's not much in the town for me.
18: So places like Osawatomie have to balance the potential downsides of data centers against the need to do something to keep their young people and their economic vitality from ebbing away. For NPR News, I'm Frank Morris in Kansas City.
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1: And I'm Michael Haggerty. 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
0: Yeah, whatever giving looks like for you, make that gift now. 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
1: Yeah, and a lot of people wait around for the right time to give and they wait for these incentives. 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
0: 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There's literally no better time to give right now. Don't wait. You have less than 45 minutes to get your gift tripled.
1: Yeah, tripled right now, but time is almost up. The clock ticks away. A lot of people, you know, I'll do it a little later. Now is the time. You can have your contribution tripled. And I know a lot of people think, I'm not able to contribute all that much. 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
2: Still with the total freeway closure on the East Loop southbound 610 at Clinton, you're being forced off the freeway there, and it's still very tight from I-10. Unfortunately, if you get trapped in it, you're going to spend about 2 hours before you're on the other side of it. 70 for the overnight low under clear skies. It'll be sunny throughout the weekend with highs around 90, about 5 degrees above average, and maybe a pop-up shower Monday afternoon with a high yet again around 90 at 620.
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6: From NPR News, this is All Things Considered. I'm Mary Louise Kelly in Washington.
16: And I'm Elsa Chang in Los Angeles, where I'm entering a house that greets me with a sign reading, "Trespassers will be killed and eaten."
10: Brendan might have told you we're Asian household, so no shoes. It's my religion.
16: This is the home of musicians Alexandra and Zachary James. Together, this married couple formed the band Twin Temple, which plays what they describe as satanic doo-wop.

0: The vibe of their music matches the vibe of their home. Their Victorian house feels warm and welcoming, even though it's painted all black.
1: I mean, black is just so cheerful, you know?
0: And everywhere you look, you see the devil, like on the wooden chandelier over the dining table.
1: There's actually little devil heads around the base.
0: Wait, oh, yeah. there was guy with goat horns.
1: Yeah. So obviously we kind of collect all things, you know, diabolical.
0: Yes. There's a small herd of goat heads mounted around the living room. And of course there are human bones, so many bones.
1: What did we name him in the end?
2: I think we named him Chopper because his head is cut. It's got the skull cut. You can use that as a dish if you want.
0: Oh, nice. A little candy dish.
1: Exactly. Yeah.
0: Now, Twin Temple is out with a new album called Doomed Lovers. This is their third full-length album.
3: Make my head spin round.
0: And over the years, they've gotten a lot of backlash for all the satanic imagery in their lyrics. But Alex and Zach say that Satanism gives them a sense of belonging.
1: To us, Satan is more a metaphor. You know, Lucifer, Satan was the original outlaw, right? He's a fallen angel. So I think that resonates with us in terms of the idea of pushing back against the status quo.
0: So when people come at you and say, you guys worship evil, you put evil on a pedestal, what do you say to that?
1: I mean, I feel like I've been called evil my whole life. So it's nothing new. You know what
0: Tell
1: I mean?
0: Tell me more about that. What do you mean?
1: So I'm first generation here in America. Both my parents are immigrants. I'm mixed race.
0: Korean-British.
1: Korean-British.
0: Right?
1: And I distinctly remember when I was about 5 years old, we had a neighbor next door to us yelling at me like racial slurs and that I was wicked and evil through the fence and that he had gone to the Korean War to murder people like me. And so I think it just encoded something in me early on, like, I'm not the girl next door. You know, I'm not the prom queen. Like, there's something wicked about me.

0: You internalized what that neighbor said to you.
1: I did. So in a way, it's us taking that back, right? I've been called wicked and evil my whole life, especially as a woman. So it's being like, you know what? I am a witch. I am a Satanist. I am going to don the vestments of that which is feared and own it. Proud to be evil.

0: black Bibles.
1: It's just interesting because you arrived at Satanism in part for sanctuary, to feel belonging, but it's become this basis for other people to ostracize you.
2: Yeah, and I think to a degree we've accepted that our role is as disruptors to a certain degree.

0: So I want to talk about your music. There's been a long history of dark imagery in music, a fascination with the occult, but I'm talking about like more in metal, whereas you guys are doo-wop musicians. And it was so funny because last night I was blasting your music in my house and I was dancing and it struck me like, Elsa, you're bopping to satanic lyrics. I think of doo-wop, I think poodle skirts, I think teeny boppers, I think innocence. So you tell me, is there something about that contradiction that delights you?
1: Yeah, I think it's the transcendence of it. You know, it transcends what's expected, you know, and I think we like the cognitive dissonance that it creates. I think that's kind of a core idea with this band as well.
0: But the thing is like, not all of your songs are totally or narrowly focused on Satanism. Like, I feel like this new album, there are a lot of songs that don't seem to have anything to do with satanic images.
2: After midnight, when everyone's asleep.
0: There's like something just sort of personal and intimate about this album.
3: Yeah, no, absolutely. I think on this record, after going through such a hard time over the last few years, it was like one of the hardest times of our lives, both personally and professionally. You know, I lost my Halmony, we lost our dog, we lost people in our life that were really, really important. My Halmony was like basically my mother. She raised me. Mm-hmm. She strapped me to her back, Korean, Uma style. Yeah. Like, I just loved her so much. And so I went through a really, really heavy grieving period.

0: Well, my last question for you is just sort of a fun one. What are you guys doing for Halloween? I mean, what are you going to dress as?
1: We don't really dress up for Halloween. Number one, we're always on tour on Halloween. I think we've had one Halloween off since the band started, and that was during COVID.
0: Oh.
1: And nobody came to Trick or Treat, which I was so bummed about.
0: Yeah.
1: I was like, this is the year we're going to get trick or treaters, the candy corn and the skull. And nobody showed up. I was so bummed. We had like a graveyard in the front yard. It was sick.
0: Oh.
1: Nobody showed up.
0: Alexandra and Zachary James, together they are Twin Temple, and their new album is called Doomed Lovers. Thank you so much for having us over at your house and sharing this conversation with us. It was awesome.
1: Yeah, thank you for having us. Great.
2: Thank you so much, Elsa. We really appreciate it.
3: Hail Satan.
0: I was wondering if you were going to come out with that.
4: 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Here's Michael Atkinson.
5: 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And we are so thankful that you are joining us here on this Friday evening. I'm Michael Atkinson.
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0: And hey, it's 6:30 on a Friday evening. 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But there's less than 30 minutes left to do that, so don't wait.
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2: On the East Loop, we still have the full closure, 610 southbound between Clinton and the Ship Channel. Actually, 225, not just the Ship Channel Bridge, but it takes you all the way down to 225 for an accident investigation. Southbound side of 610, now jammed before I-10, which we heartily recommend as an alternate. It's 633.
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4: In Los Angeles, I'm Kai Rizdahl. It is Friday today. This one is the 9th of October. Good as it always is to have you along, everybody. So, you know what? On the face of it, this was not a huge week in the life of the American economy. But As sometimes happens, when it is quiet, that is exactly when it is easiest to see what is really going on. So that's what we are going to do. Heather Long is the chief economist at Navy Federal Credit Union. David Gura is at Bloomberg. Hey, you two.
5: Hey, Kai.
6: Hi, Kai.
4: Heather, let me begin with you and the labor market. You know, we had a fine-ish, meh-ish jobs report last week. We had first-time claims for unemployment the other day. They were really low, right? Not many people losing their jobs. And so the stories came up again, and including on this program, of this being a low-hire, low-fire economy. Why is it bad that it's a low-hire, low-fire economy?
6: Well, it's great if you love your job, but if you're looking for a new opportunity, or if you're someone just entering the labor force, or maybe you took some time off and trying to get back in, there's just not a lot of hiring going on. And another way to say low hire, low fire is low opportunity. Mm. And in particular, with that latest jobs report, the only hiring going on is a little bit still in healthcare. And then if you want to build a data center, if you're in construction for a data center, the times are great. And that's some of the strongest wage gains in the last year. But for everybody else, it's slim pickings. And that's why a lot of Americans feel stuck right now. The silver lining is we're seeing people create their own opportunities. We're seeing that uptick in new business formation and people saying, I'm just going to create it myself.
4: David Gura, I said something on the program, I think it was yesterday, which honestly, I was not expecting out of it or I would ever have to say on this program. And that is that given artificial intelligence and how much the stock market is worth these days, I said maybe the stock market actually is the economy. Discuss.
5: Stop me dead in my tracks, and I feel like this is a trap. I mean, we used to work together, and I've heard you say the stock market is not the economy so many times. But no, I think that you're onto something in some respect. I mean, you look at the gains that we've seen in stocks, so many of them have been driven by big tech and AI, and you look at the economy, as Heather just said just a moment ago, times are good if you're in the business of constructing the vast infrastructure that's underpinning all of this AI technology. For the time being. So it is reflective of that. And I think, you know, just watching the market day after day after day, you look at what's animating it, both positively and negatively. It's still energy prices to a huge extent. And that's reflected, of course, in the stock market. And then I look ahead to next week. We're going to get these big bank earnings. And that's part of this AI story as well. You've had these banks just make a boatload of money off of SpaceX going public. And the promise here in the months ahead is you're going to have these big AI companies going public as well, and that's going to only make them do better. So you're on to something. Again, I feel nervous in saying that and going against your wise counsel of so many years.
4: Can I add on to that? Of course you can. Please, go ahead.
6: Right. Plus one to everything David said. But I think the other thing that's really different right now is the baby boomer wealth. You know, all that accumulated savings, $85 trillion or more, half of the stocks are now owned by baby boomers. And I think that's what's really different. It's not just the AI billionaires who are driving this stock market gains. It's all of these baby boomers, these grandparents. And that's what's tricky if we do finally get a pullback in the stock market. You know, do all these grandparents stop spending? You know, that's a huge block that's been propelling consumption in this economy that doesn't really care about the labor market anymore.
4: And again, okay, boomer. All right, look, Heather, let me stay with you because we're going to go to consumers. Consumer sentiment came out today from the University of Michigan. It was down again. There was a study out showing consumers are planning not to spend as much as they usually do next year. And I guess I wonder, with the benefit of your data insight into things at Navy Federal, are we seeing cracks in the consumer? And I know I've been asking this question for like 5 years, but at some point, right?
6: It does feel like at some point, and we're finally pretty close to that point. I've sort of shifted from K-shape economy to E-shape economy. It's pretty clear there's the top 20% doing great, as David was just articulating on the stock market gains and wealth effect. It's also pretty clear the bottom third is strained. You can see credit card debt at the record high. You can see personal loans going up. You can see all the problems in the subprime loan market. But the real question you're asking, Kai, is, what about the middle? When did they finally cave? And we've seen the trading downtrend. We've seen more and more people shopping at Costco's and Sam's Clubs of the world for the past 2 years. I think the thing I'm watching the most closely is the auto market. That has been surprisingly resilient. And the question is, that's a big purchase, right? And if you're pretty gloomy right now, that's you're going to put that off.
7: And also, Justin Ho did a story for us a couple of days ago about how auto loan delinquencies are on the rise. So that's an indicator there, you know? David, another testament to how long you and I have known each other. We were in Athens in like 2015, walking through that main square there, and we ran into each other. I don't know if you remember this.
5: I remember that Syntagma Square. Yeah,
7: that's exactly right. Good for you for remembering the name. I'm asking that not because of Greece, but because of France. It was big in the news early in the week, and if you've been following sort of the French debt crisis that's happening, it's been in the news for a couple of weeks. Not that France is Greece, but European debt and the Eurozone now are sort of back in the oh my goodness category of what's going on in global finance.
5: I think that's right. And you're seeing protests erupting across Paris and France and this frustration that social services aren't quite what people who live there think they should be. And I think that's where you kind of get into this difficult situation where the government is under pressure to do more, to offer the people more. And of course, you have to borrow money to do that. And in this environment where it's getting more and more expensive to take on debt, you get into this really difficult cycle. And I think France is on the precipice of that. And it is part and parcel of this larger story involving bonds. Of course, we've seen them spike here in the United States as well. That has to do with energy and inflation and all the rest. But it gets back to what we've heard from policymakers for many months now, that you know you need to have flexibility when there's a crisis. And I think that's the big fear here. Are these economies equipped to deal with the crisis, given how high these yields are going?
7: Right. And of course, France doesn't control its own currency, which is a huge deal.
5: That's right.
7: And, you know, which we do. Speaking of us controlling our own currency and our own interest rates, how long the Fed minutes came out. Nothing spectacular in there other than they are almost uniformly hawkish and worried about inflation.
6: And probably not hiking in October, which we sort of already knew. But they do seem to be lining things up for December. And there were a lot of worries about inflation in even those minutes. It wasn't just a story about the war in Iran. It was a much broader inflation story. And that's sure making 2027 look tougher and tougher.
7: And it will be, probably. David Gura at Bloomberg and Heather Long at Navy Federal. Thanks, you two, on this Friday.
5: Thanks, Kai.
7: With apologies to Charles Dickens, it is the best of farm economies. It is the worst of farm economies. The reference is right there in the title of a report from the Federal Reserve Bank of Kansas City. The title says, A Tale of Two Farm Economies. The Kansas City Fed has in its district Colorado, Kansas, Nebraska, Oklahoma, Wyoming, as well as parts of Missouri and New Mexico, all of which have economies tied to cattle or crops or both. And it turns out we're kind of in a K-shaped farm economy. Marketplace's Caitlin Tan has that story.
8: Right now, in most of the country, kind of no matter what you grow, profits are bleak. Crop prices are low. Fertilizer prices are high. Don't even mention diesel, red diesel notwithstanding. But one ag state that's doing all right, Oklahoma. The reason for that? Cattle are selling at historic high prices because the national herd is smaller than it's been since the 1950s. But there's still a lot of cattle in Oklahoma. Daryl Peel is with Oklahoma State University.
9: As far as beef cows, yeah, we're number two behind Texas.
8: Of course, big prices for cattle mean big prices for beef at the store, even though President Trump allowed some imported mystery beef into the country.
9: You know, we've had all this trade stuff and a lot of noise about that, but frankly, it doesn't change the overall picture very much.
8: Meanwhile, in the rest of farming America, crop demand is lagging, says Nick Lewandowski with the Kansas Farmers Union.
10: We've lost significant markets with soybeans due to the trade war. Grain sorghum is another one. We lost a good share of that market with USAID.
8: Crop prices for farmers may be relatively low, but if you've been to the store lately, you're not seeing lower prices for bread or tortillas or pasta.
11: Primarily the crops that we produce in this country are commodities and very much separate from the food that we consume.
8: Courtney Cowley is with the Kansas City Fed.
11: If you look at what makes up the food dollar, only about 15 cents of that comes from the farm gate.
8: And right now, a growing chunk of the food dollar? Diesel. I'm Caitlin Tan for Marketplace.
4: Let's do the numbers. Dow Industrial is up 423 points on the day, a touch over 0.8%, finished at 51,654, did the blue chips. The NASDAQ added 172 points, about 2/3%, 27,366. The S&P 500 up 46 points, 0.6%, 78.11. For the week, the Dow picked up just over 0.9%. The NASDAQ rose 0.2%. The S&P 500 added almost 0.1%. Space Exploration Technologies, SpaceX, is paying $8 billion to buy some spectrum frequencies that can travel quite a ways and penetrate walls and such. What could possibly go wrong? That would let SpaceX's Starlink start offering mobile phone and data service here in the United States if the FCC approves. SpaceX shot up 1.25%. Wall Street interpreted the potential competition as bad news for existing cell carriers. T-Mobile dropped 13.25%. Verizon turned down 8.75%. Delta Airlines cut its profit forecast for the year. How come, you ask? Jet fuel, right? Takes a lot of fuel. Delta shares basically unchanged. American Airlines down 0.3%. Alaska, technically the Alaska Air Group, dipped 0.4% on the day. Bonds down, yield on the 10-year T-note up 5.24%. 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
0: And this is All Things Considered right here on Houston Public Media. Thank you for tuning in on your Friday evening, and welcome to the second day of our fall radio campaign. I'm Michael Atkinson. We have just received word that someone took advantage of that triple hour and gifted us $2,000. So thank you so much to that supporter who stepped up and took advantage, like I said, of this triple. This is the best time to do it. We are in a triple hour thanks to Kathy Butler, who gave in memory, loving memory, I should say, of Don Sanders.
1: Yeah, thank you, Kathy, for that. And thank you for giving to make those, you know, that triple match go somewhere and actually work. I'm Michael Haggerty from the Houston Matters team. 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So, you know, a lot of people think, you know, what is my $50, my $100, my $20, whatever it is, does it make a difference? 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So all kinds of gifts are going to be tripled right now. $10 a month, if that's right for you, that's $30 a month. 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Then it's over. 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
0: And I know we've said this already, but you probably hear us every campaign say, like, now is the best time to donate. 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
2: The full closure continues on the East Loop southbound 610 at Clinton. That's where traffic is being forced off because of an investigation into an earlier accident this afternoon. That's going to be closed all the way down to 225 if you can take I-10 as an alternate.
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7: This is Marketplace. I'm Kai Rizdahl. A couple of 3 years ago, late 2023-ish, I was scrolling my Instagram, as one does, when up came a post from a woman in a solo sailing race around the world. Her name was Cole Brower. And to get to the point, she became, by the end of that race, it was called the Global Solo Challenge, she became the first American woman to sail solo and nonstop around the planet. She has a memoir out now about the race and the boat. It's called First Light. Cole, it's good to have you on.
14: Thank you for having me. I'm always excited to come back to NPR.
7: Tell me, would you, about the boat, which is the title of this book?
14: So the name of my boat is First Light, and she's a 40-foot high-performance racing yacht. She's a sailboat. We have pretty high speeds, and yeah, I like, raced like what's, her around
7: what's,
14: the
7: what's
14: planet.
7: What's a high speed for you?
14: Like 20 knots is okay. We're working around 20 knots.
7: Right.
14: The boats that I'm racing now are going closer to 40 knots, so. I've definitely moved up in the world, but yeah, First Light is crazy.
7: we will get into what you're racing now. Tell me how you came to be racing this boat around the world, because I mean, you tell the story in the book. It was kind of a gutsy move on your part.
14: It was. I think that there was so many people that had told me no over and over and over again, like, no, this, you can't do this, you can't do that, you're too small, you are a woman, you don't come from the correct family, you don't have the correct last name. And eventually I was like, you know what, just, you know, F that. I'm going to have to race around the world solo if no one's going to let me sail on their boat. And that's kind of how I ended up racing around the world. Was I found private sponsorship, which just means that people that are interested in the campaign and what I was doing, that were willing to fund my dream. And then you go, there's no stopping.
7: And then there, but there's also, and this is the thing that, you know, fits it into a Marketplace interview. There's an entrepreneurial thing going on here too, because once you find the money, which is what, you know, entrepreneurs have to do, you had to hire a support staff, you had to hire a social media person, you had to hire a weather person, there was like a whole CEO part of this thing that you had to do before you even got out on the water.
14: Yeah. No, it's totally insane. That was actually the best part about having my sponsors, is that when normally with sponsors, you have to give a lot of ROI back to them. And with these sponsors, they were like, no, we are purely investors in your company. You can hire whoever you want. I have to say that released me from so much pressure that I was able to be so much more creative with social media. I was creative with who I hired. The people I brought on, they had been wanting to get an opportunity, and they ended up working so much harder than if I had hired the absolute best of the best.
7: For those who aren't familiar or haven't followed you on the socials, what's your work day like when you're out there in the middle of the Southern Ocean or wherever you are?
14: I would say it's very similar to a mother, a newborn, like having a newborn as a mother. You wake up and immediately it's to work. It's making sure that I'm keeping up with my routine. I have to make food. I eat astronaut food. It's freeze-dried food. I wouldn't say it's the most appetizing.
7: Like 9 months you ate this stuff?
14: For 4 months and 1 week. Right. So don't worry.
7: I'm sure it felt like 9 months, right?
14: Sometimes, but you are taking care of the boat. The boat is your child. You make sure that the boat's not trying to sink on you, that she's not crying too much, and you're fixing everything that has broken the night before. And if you don't, you know, want to fix those things, more things keep breaking and more things keep going wrong.
4: You alluded to it a minute ago. It has to be said, you are succeeding in a sport that is really male, really rich, mostly white dudes. And as you said, you are a petite young woman. That has been a challenge. And you're pretty open about this in the book.
14: Mm-hmm. Yeah, I don't fit this mold. I still don't really think I fit the mold. I've gone in a very different pathway.
4: Even after the success you've had?
14: Well, because it's a different type of success. I think sailing has been quite exclusive.
4: Yeah.
14: They're very focused on keeping it almost like the best kept secret of the water. And I was like, no, I'm going to hold this door open and let all the mice run into the house. I would say that the sailing world probably like half hates me and half loves me. And I think the hate is the traditionalism that sailing has been trying to perpetuate for hundreds of years. And so sometimes they don't like when I come in and try to shake things up.
4: Yeah. Just on the way out here, I went to your website the other day. So first of all, you are now a co-skipper on a much bigger, faster boat, as we talked about right at the top. Like a 60-foot boat now, right?
14: It is. Okay. Yeah, it's the Mocha 60.
4: Okay. Also, though, and this just blew me away, you have a 6-year plan for your career published out there for everybody to see that culminates in 2032 with the Vendée Globe, a solo nonstop unassisted race around the globe in a 60-foot boat. That's wild to me that you're just putting it out there for everybody to see. That's what I'm going to do.
14: I am. I mean, I'm still trying to have a little bit of a personal life, I promise, like most people are. But my professional life, if I put it out there, mainly most of the time it works. Because when people see that 6-year plan, they go, oh, I can make that work. Let me come work for you. I want to make this happen. And so I'm in France 6 months out of the year training with a team that's been doing it for 10 years. And I hope to steal as many ideas and then hopefully bring it back to America and represent the United States in the offshore racing world.
4: Cole Brower is most of all a sailor, but also an author. Her book is called First Light. I can't recommend it highly enough. It's a great read. Cole, thanks so much. It's great to talk to you.
14: Thank you for having me. Appreciate you.

0: Final note on the way out today, two numbers and a fact. The first number is $6.27. That is the price per gallon, according to AAA, of diesel fuel today. You probably knew that. Number two is 25. That's how many days until Election Day. The fact is that President Trump announced a deal with Russia today to buy, with American dollars, their diesel. Our theme music was composed by BJ Lederman. Marketplace's executive producer is Nancy Fargali. Joanne Griffith is the chief content officer. Neil Scarborough is the vice president and general manager. And I'm Kai Rizdahl. Have yourselves a great weekend, everybody. We will see you back here on Monday, all right? This is APM.
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1: East Loop southbound, still a stretch of road you'll want to avoid. It has been closed now for about 5.5 hours for an accident investigation. Everybody's been forced off at Clinton. It's backed up to I-10, and I-10 is probably what you should take as an alternate, either to get to the East Sam or to get to downtown to take 45 to get around all of that. Between now and sunrise at 7:20, it'll be clear with a low around 70. And tomorrow and Sunday are expected to be sunny with highs around 90. Could see a scattered shower or two on Monday with a high, again, around 90. Right now it's 89 degrees here at your NPR station, KUHF Houston News 88.7, a service of the University of Houston. I'm David Pittman at 7 o'clock.